0: where the council explicitly names his encyclical as Orthodox, and he is endorsing the approved fathers, the approved fathers of Constantinople VI, which is explicitly named as Augustine. In fact, in Jerusalem, where St. Sophronius is presiding over the Eucharist, the Eucharistic prayer of Jerusalem, which is called the Eucharistic prayer or the Anaphora of St. James, explicitly invokes Augustine every Eucharist and asks for the intercession of him because he is one of the approved fathers of the church.
1: Wow.
0: As a saint. So if you ask why today do so-called Orthodox have a problem with Augustine, because they read documents that have been written since 1959 that are not very knowledgeable of their own past, and they have drunk from that well. You could say it's a poisonous well, and I would not disagree with you.
1: Yep.
0: But if you actually read any Orthodox authors writing in the, whatever, 1800s and 1900s, like many Latins, they can disagree with an individual thing of Augustine, but they all respected him and cited him as an authority. And if you actually read the ecumenical councils, which are supposedly the final authority in Orthodoxy, three of them commend Augustine as either venerable, a approved father whose all of whose writings must be accepted, or a saint. So it's really difficult to understand why that narrative written since 1959 is more powerful than ecumenical councils in their minds. It'd be an interesting experiment to see why they're so committed to that. And usually it tends to be what they call monocausal explanations. I know it sounds like fancy language, monocausal explanations. If we can just find one smoking gun, this is our modern English. I just want to find the one smoking gun that causes me to be totally satisfied psychologically that the Latins are the worst thing since Satan. And if I can just get that one explanation, then I can just dismiss them. And if Augustine is that one explanation and he goes as far back as the 5th century, then I can just dismiss everything about the Latin church. And I don't have to worry about reading their fathers who are influenced by him. I don't have to worry about reading their popes that are influenced by him, their liturgy, which is influenced by him. If Augustine's the problem, then the West is the problem. So maybe that kind of monocausal, that one cause for all the infection in the Western church, and that it's such an early cause, makes them feel like they don't have to engage Western theology, which since really the mid-20th century, none of them are reading anyway. It's really hard to find a Eastern Orthodox scholar who actually spends any significant time reading Western saints. Now, you'll find some liberal ones that do that, but it's really hard to find any traditional Eastern Orthodox scholars who actually want to read Western theologians, whether they be ancient or modern. It's really tough.
1: It is. Great point there. It is really tough. And I want to give a shout out to our near and dear brother, Mitch. I like to call him Muscles Mitch. God bless you, brother. He says, may God bless you both, William and Father Kappas. I appreciate both of you and your contributions to the church. Listening to you both encourages me to study deeply daily. Ave Maria. Thank you for your support, my friend. Keep listening, and we hope you love this, my friend. The Lord bless you. We really, really do appreciate your support. And yeah, where did we leave off? Let's dive back
0: in. Yeah, let's go back in. So I think we're on, I want to go to page, slide 9.
1: I got it, yeah, right here.
0: No, I'm sorry, 7. 7, I
1: apologize. Oh, I got you. Okay, there you go.
0: So the next part that you see here, is that the John the Grammarian?
1: That sure is, yep.
0: Yeah. So in Honorius's letter, where he famously says that Jesus has one will, we've just explained to you that by one will, he means Augustine's interpretation of the divided human experience after sin, between sin and doing the right thing, as in the Epistle to the Romans. What's interesting here is, he doesn't say it explicitly, but we spend some time demonstrating this in all the evidence that we put together, which much of which you can see on these slides. But in his epistle to Sergius the Monothelite, the one-will guy in Constantinople in the 630s, he claims that the real problem in the world is this guy or guys who are grammarians and who are wordsmiths. And that's, you know, they use fancy schmancy grammar and philosophy.
1: Right.
0: And he seems to actually be pointing out that he's opposed to the Monophysite John Philoponus, a very infamous person who was called the Tritheist, three gods. And he was a Monophysite who opposed Chalcedon. So all the evidence actually supposes that Honorius is a little dated here. He's going back to John Philoponus, who, you know, this is in the 500s, and we're now in the 600s. He hasn't kept up, again, he hasn't kept up on the chat rooms, and he is entering into a thread which is at the very bottom. There's been a lot of stuff since 550s. And so his intervention is simply, like a lot of interventions from the West, is to say, hey, Augustine solves your problems. Here you go. You're very welcome. And instead, what we're going to find out is the Monophysites take his letter and they mistranslate it. So now the next thing I'd like us to go to, William, unless you want to say a word or two before we move forward.
1: Oh, no, that's perfect.
0: Why don't we go to slide number, I think it is 14.
1: Perfect. There we go. I think you're... Maximus' letter to Priest Marinus.
0: Right. So Maximus reads this, I think it's a 633 or 634 letter of Honorius, where he says allegedly the word one will. Now, here is Maximus's response. Do you want to read the whole response, William, so everybody can hear what Maximus has to say about it?
1: Definitely. Indeed, I don't think I can condemn Pope Honorius of Rome over the duality of the two natural wills making up Christ in his epistle written to Sergius due to the appearance of one will, but rather agreeing, as it seems, to stand by it, as he did not assert this at all for banishment of the human and natural will of our Savior, but anticipating, not in the least, a fleshly will at his entirely seedless conception, an incorruptible birth that is without impassioned thoughts.
0: Stop. How
1: does someone go for it?
0: Do you see how that is the discussion? Maximus read this right.
1: Correct.
0: The Easterners got it wrong. How does Maximus know exactly what he's referring to? Maybe Maximus knew Latin, but he certainly knew translations of Augustine in Greek, and that's why he could see the language, which we have verified by looking at the actual Latin. Go ahead.
1: Yeah, that's huge. And it says right there, how does Honorius declare, once two, we confess one will of our Lord Jesus Christ. Since obviously our human nature was taken by the deity, not its sin, that is, not from original sin.
0: Do you notice that that's taken, that's a citation from Augustine, which is used in Leo's tome, and also is used by Honorius in his letter. Go ahead.
1: Yep. Not only does he speak, but with St. Athanasius, who writes against such impious Apollinaris, he was born of woman after he resurrected for himself the form of man of the first creation, in evidence of flesh, without fleshly acts of the will and its human thoughts, being of the in the image of what is new. And to speak briefly, I think that Honorius shows only by one will that the divine will governs what was born of him according to the flesh, and by no difference of the will existing, that he holds nothing opposite us or working against us, but happens to be entirely united with us.
0: Indeed, okay, so here,
1: you know,
0: William.
1: What? I know we're about to hit our final break. I know it's sneaking up. It's about to sneak up. So let's kind of leave you all in a little bit of a brief cliffhanger there, because we're about to hit a very, very brief break, and we're going to return in just a moment. The music is going to creep up on us. I know it always does, but I was prepared for this one. And audience, as we approach the break, we hope you all are loving this, enjoying it. We want to hear your feedback. Do you love it? We want to hear from you.

0: And we are back on the air, and I was reading the letter. Should I continue where I left off?
1: Yeah, please do.
0: Indeed. Here we go. Indeed, I take this explanation to make sense, since it is free from all suspicion. The most holy elder, Lord Abbot Anastasius from Elder Rome, produces fairly reliable exegesis, as he is also a man who is someone possessed of godly virtue and adorned with practical wisdom. And the account set in motion thereof was related at length and in depth with respect to the most sacred persons of that great Roman Church. On the matter, the letter written by the very same persons to Sergius, whose story on its epistle I was again and again asked about, how the insertion "one will" got into the epistle and found them distressed on this topic, and that they gave a defense that Honorius dictated the epistle to them while the most holy Lord Abbot John was working alongside them by order of Honorius, who was insistent that they did not at all produce a mention "one will" in his letter, and that this might have been forged by those translating this epistle into the Greek language. Was this either an affirmation or privation of the natural will of the Savior in regard to his humanity? But rather he impugned the complete negation and denial, just as our conflict, who want to show that his assumed flesh is free of all sin in harmony with the most sacred words and tradition of patristic teachings. And they seem that through such words to be completely of one understanding with things completely explained by my lowly self. That is to say, they also confirm my defense made on behalf of Honorius.
1: Wow. So there we have it. Now, I could not find a translation of this, so I think I had to do this myself, if I remember right.
0: You did. Yes. This was your translation. Yeah.
1: Yeah. Now, I mean, with AI, it's gotten good enough where you could probably get a decent translation by plugging and chugging it. I don't know if it'd be a perfect one. You'll get a weird one in there. I can't actually say the funniest one that I've ever seen on air, but it was something like this really great translation in the middle of it, and said the bishops declared X, Y, and Z to save their behinds, and they didn't use the word behinds. Yeah. Right. So you will get some really, really odd ones in there sometimes. So, what we do see here, though, is the entire narrative that I was able to find by comparing the Latin of Augustine and Honorius and St. Paul is exactly Maximus's own explanation by talking to the guys who were the secretaries who took Honorius's verbal dictation down. So notice what they're saying. The Latin version of Honorius's epistle to Sergius got sent to Constantinople. No surprise there. Honorius doesn't speak Greek. A Monothelite, one of Sergius's secretaries, translated it into Greek, and because he needed Honorius to be a Monothelite, he changed one phrase, whatever it originally said, into the word "one," the number one in Greek. It's hen, or hais mia hen. Depending on here, it's thelema, so it would be hen thelema. And so what ends up happening is this is the Greek version that is put under examination in 680, and everyone at the council, of course, went to the archives, the official church archives. But who was in charge of the official church archives in the 630s? Monothelites were, all the way until
0: That's
1: when?
0: That's correct.
1: Until the 670s. Right? Until the 670s. So the archivists, the librarians, the secretaries were all Monothelite party. So they're the ones that translated it, and they're the ones that preserved it in the archives. So what is Maximus saying in the 640s? I talked to the guys that actually, as a group, took down the dictation of this to send out copies to various places. So they're all copying at the same time, and none of them said that the word "one will" was used. So again, why is John the Fourth justified for the final version of the council having an edit in it that said Honorius committed no heresy? Well, because Maximus knew the full story. And Maximus's explanation of what Honorius meant is 100% right, that it's about the fleshly will talked about metaphorically in Romans as interpreted in Augustine's writings and as plagiarized by both Pope Leo and by Honorius. Now, what's interesting is saints like Saint Bede the Venerable. I didn't bring this up in our last time that we presented this. What's interesting is saints like Saint Bede the Venerable rejected entirely the condemnation of Honorius because the entire Western Church remembered Honorius and his decrees, for example, on original sin against the Irish and his ordinations and everything else as totally valid. It's only generations later, because of this letter that's discovered in the archives, that Honorius is condemned. So in his own time, he was not considered, either by Maximus, who is the successor to Saint Sophronius. Saint Sophronius is dead, 638, and this is being written in 641. So Maximus, so to speak, is the head of the party. He is not condemned by any of his successors, Pope Honorius. And when this letter is found in the archives, that is what is scandalous. Now, if we move forward, I think, to the next part, now I explain to you a good guess, not a perfect guess, but a good guess on how this happened, Like, I'm going to try to guess what the chancery did to Honorius's letter. So I consider this kind of exciting because my career is taking Latin documents in the Middle Ages that have been translated by Greeks into ancient Greek, and also even some ancient Greek documents that were translated into Latin. So this is one of my expertise areas.
0: Yeah.
1: So if we look at what looks to be slide 15, what I have here, and you don't, I mean, if you don't see the Latin, that's fine. I'm going to explain it to you. But I start, would you start with this? Is this, I think this is a quote from Tertullian at the top. Why don't you just start with, with that? Go ahead.
0: And my father.
1: First full sentence is fine. Go ahead.
0: Here then they take their stand, too infatuated, nay, too blind to see in the first place that there is in this passage an intimation of two beings. And it gets cut off for me. Give me one second.
1: Okay, I'll read it for you.
0: Okay,
1: and my father, then there is a plural predicate, are, inapplicable to one person only. And lastly, the predicate terminates in an abstract, not in a personal noun. Now, of course, you guys are all like, oh my God, grammar. this is the last thing I wanted to have was an English course. And this is, of course, Tertullian giving a Latin course translated into English, which is probably like twice as bad. Now, here, listen to this. We are one thing, unum, not one person, unus. For if he had said one person, he might have rendered some assistance to their opinion. Unus, no doubt, indicates the singular number. But here we have a case where two are still the subject in the masculine gender. He accordingly says unum, a neuter term, which does not imply singularity of number, but unity of essence. So the point here is we have a theological guy, Tertullian, that everybody is reading and using. So it's pretty safe to assume that he has a big influence on how Latin works in later centuries. I don't think that's very controversial. I'm not arguing that anybody's quoting from him. I'm just talking about him being a grammarian and a theologian who has a lot of influence on later generations, Saint Cyprian, Augustine, etc. But he's talking that when he's doing theology, when he's using the masculine word for one, it means number. But when he's using the neuter word for one, it just means a unity. Remember how I said William and I have a united will? I didn't say we had one will. Oh, I could say we are of one will. I could say William and I are have one will on this. Mm-hmm. I can say that in English. But in Latin, what Tertullian is saying was we have different ways of saying this, and it's quite distinct. It's better than English. It's not as ambiguous. Then you'll see that there are all kinds of phraseologies that are used for one will. I found all the ones I could find on databases. So Cicero talks about a singular will. of love. That means two people that love one another have a singular will. That's what William and I talked about, as cooperating.
0: Yeah.
1: And then you'll find that Tertullian talks about, again, a singular will in his Adversus Praxium towards a unity. Or Augustine, who is a huge influence on Honorius, he talks about a singular example of obedience. Then we see, because remember, this is about the will obeying God, saying, thy will be done in the garden, not my will. So that has some application here. And you say, well, why are you naming all these things? None of these seem to be what Honorius is quoting. No, but this is every example I can find in ancient Latin literature of the word will and some form of one or singular or unique. And this is what I can find. And this will help us understand what probably happened to Honorius's letter when it was corrupted from Latin into Greek. And then we see Augustine writing again about the will that wills and nills something. It says yes or no to something. And he talks about the fact that a will cannot will two contraries at the same time. It either has to say yes to something or no to something. And he calls, and he talks about it imposes necessity on singular things. So this word singular is coming up a lot. And I don't know why that feedback's happening.
0: Yes, yeah, I think we're about to wrap it up on radio. Okay. I think just a few more seconds.
1: All right. So finally, with Gelasius, which is right before our author and Martin, we see that they are using the word unity and singular. So probably the word we're dealing with here is singular, not the word one. So when, and I'll emphasize this after the break. So Honorius probably said that Jesus has a singular will, which is a lot different.

0: Holy hour of power, reporting for duty, sir. Terry, how are you, my friend?
1: Yes, we've been reporting for duty, sir, for about a couple decades. And you know what, Jess? I'm just so, every day is a gift from the Lord. He gives us the opportunity to use this mic to do one thing, to help save souls, introduce people to the person of Christ, and I praise God for that. And yes. And Jesse, today, this is some topic that I think you're fit for because of the spiritual warfare that you've been involved with for a long time. There's an article in the Register, National Catholic Register, The Atheist, The Exorcist, and The Adoration Chapel. You know, what a title. What does that all that mean? Well, we're going to talk about how the devil trembles at the reality of the power of the Holy Eucharist. He trembles. So let's use that power. Also, Jesse twisted my arm the other day. He said, Terry, I called it how to stand up to bullies in the Catholic Church. And, you know, for 45 years, since I got Bishop Sheen back in November of 78, when he just fired me up, I have been standing up to bullies in the church who say things, whether they're bishops or archbishops or cardinals. I have stood up to them and called them to fidelity to the gospel. And I'm going to give some stories today that Jess said, Terry, you got to tell them, because this is important that people be inspired to not just be quiet when somebody is saying something that's contrary to the gospel, even if they are a priest, a bishop, or a cardinal. So we'll do that. But before we get into that, and before we can get to the good news, Jesse, I wanted to mention something. I would hope all thousands of bishops would be petitioning the folks at the Olympics for the blasphemous depiction of the Last Supper at the opening ceremonies. But today I have four cardinals and 24 bishops writing a letter together saying to the Olympic Committee, you need to apologize. You offended us. And I wish, Jesse, there were thousands of bishops doing that. Matter of fact, Jesse, I'll be honest. I wish the Holy Father would speak up in defense of our faith when these things happen. But no word from him on this. And so I pray that he will at least acknowledge this sacrilege and that call the world. Because what's happening, Jess, and I've said it too many times, we're becoming too much like the world. And so when these things happen, we just go, oh, yeah, no big deal. Next. Well, it's not next. God will not be mocked. So there was one more thing I wanted to mention, Jesse, that was for today. And I think I mentioned Home Depot is now, there's 9 different companies protesting their dollars by pulling their advertising dollars from the Olympics. So I want to commend every company that does that. I'm waiting, Jesse, for an athlete to say, you know what, I've spent 5 years, you know, working hard to get to the best of my ability to get a gold medal. And because they offended my Lord and Savior Jesus Christ, and I know I'm tracking to be the best, whatever I'm tracking in, I'm going to step down and say, you know what, for me, I serve the Lord Jesus Christ first. I'm waiting for that to happen.
0: Amen. Terry, the month of August is dedicated to the Immaculate Heart of Mary. The physical heart of Mary is venerated and not adored as the sacred heart of Jesus is,
1: right?
0: Because her heart is united to her son, and her heart is a seat of her love, especially for her divine son. Mm-hmm. And Our Lady's Immaculate Heart represents virtue, and it also teaches us to focus on our interior life. Mm. This devotion has been reemphasized because of Lucy Dos Santos, the oldest visionary of Fatima.
1: Yeah.
0: Where in the visions of Our Lady asked for the practice of the first 5 Saturdays to help make amends for the offenses committed against her heart by the blasphemies and ingratitude. And today is First Friday. This parallels the devotion of the 9 First Fridays. If you can get to Mass, pray rosary today in a state of grace, do so. We do the First Fridays in honor of the Sacred Heart of Jesus.
1: Amen.
0: Also, I want to mention that there's a good organization that's promoting perpetual adoration.
1: Oh, yeah.
0: It's called PerpetualEucharisticAdoration.com. 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These are lay Catholics out of New York that are promoting this continual faith and love for Jesus Christ and adoration in the Most Blessed Sacrament. So if you want to bring this over to your parish, some ideas, it's called perpetualeucharisticadoration.com. Terry?
1: Well, the last one I want to mention, Jesse, and it's sad news, but it shows again the commandments aren't being followed in our culture. We've got a 24% increase in thievery at the stores. So, and not just California, because they don't penalize anybody, but throughout the country, thou shall not steal is being abused all over the place. And millions of dollars are being taken, but being stolen. And so this is, again, I remember one of our founders of our country said, the American experiment will only work with morality. It won't work if they're immoral. And I see that happening right before my eyes. All right. Yeah, anything else before we get the gospel, Jess?
0: Yeah, I just want to mention that Kamala Harris was running for president for the Democrat Party. And by the way, she wasn't elected. She's been selected.
1: That's right.
0: She was on a TV show called the Drew Barrymore Show. Drew Barrymore is a liberal female Caucasian talk show host. She's trying to become like an Oprah Winfrey.
1: Yeah.
0: And so she was interviewing Kamala Harris,

0: Terry, it was such a sickening interview. No, this country doesn't need a mother. We already have a mother. It's called the Blessed Virgin Mary.
1: Amen.
0: In fact, she's a patron saint of this country. That's the only mother we need. But what we do need is a patriarch in the White House, but a patriarch that follows goodness, beauty, and truth to the best of their ability. Let me read today's gospel, Terry. Speak, Lord, your servants are listening.
1: Yeah.
0: Matthew 13, 54 to 58. Jesus came to his native place and taught the people in their synagogue. They were astonished and said, where did this man get such wisdom and mighty deeds? Mighty deeds means miracles in Greek. Is he not the carpenter's son? Is not his mother named Mary and his brother James, Joseph, Simon, and Judas? Are not his sisters all with us? Where did this man get all this? In other words, where did this man get all this wisdom and the ability to perform miracles? And they took offense at him. But Jesus said to them, a prophet is not without honor except in his own native place and in his own home. And he did not work many mighty deeds there because of their lack of faith, the gospel of the Lord.
1: Praise to you, Lord Jesus Christ.
0: This is a gospel that a lot of Protestants, they jump on Catholics over this. They'll say, you guys have four Marian dogmas, and don't you see that Mary had children? And so if Mary had children, you Catholics are wrong, and you guys cannot be the true church. So let me talk about the word brother. Yep. In the New Testament. The word brother that's oftentimes used or mentioned by our Lord Jesus Christ, he calls his apostles brothers all the time. And none of them are his blood brothers, by the way.
1: Okay, brother.
0: Terry calls me brother. I call him brother. In the New Testament, a fellow kinsman from the same tribe, your best friend's called brother, your cousin's called brother, your uncle's called brother. So the Jews use the word brother in a wide semantic range. And the church maintains that Jesus's mother remained a virgin throughout the course of her life. We know this from the early church fathers, the earliest documents. So again, the so-called brothers of Jesus are his relatives, and they're not the uterine children of Mary, who remain a perpetual virgin. And there's four observations that the church could make based on tradition. Number one, these brethren are never called the children of Mary, although Jesus himself is called the child of Mary in John chapter 2, verse 1, John 19, 25, and Acts chapter 1, verse 14. Second thing, two of the names mentioned, James and Joseph, are sons of a different Mary. We can see that in the Bible in Matthew 27, 56. Number three, it is unlikely that Jesus would entrust his mother to the apostle John at his crucifixion if she had other natural sons to care for her. And number four, the word brethren has a broader meaning than blood brothers in the Old and New Testament. And since the ancient Hebrew word had no word for cousin, as I mentioned before, it was customary to call your cousins brothers in the Bible in the Old and New Testament. And again, the word brethren also it was a reference to wider relationships amongst the Jewish people, like cousins, like kinsmen, like uncle, like nephew, like best friends. So this relationship between men bound by the covenant, you'd call him brother. So continuing in this Old Testament tradition, the Bible, St. Matthew, uses the word brother in that wider sense in the same manner. If you want to read a little bit more about this, I would tell you to go read Catechism of the Catholic Church, paragraph 500, and you'll get some further explanation on Mary's perpetual virginity.
1: Well said, Jesse. And we're going to take Sheen on the other side of this break because it's a little longer, but it really shows us what we need to be doing for world peace. You're listening to the Terry and Jesse Show. When Jess and I get back, there's an article called The Atheist, The Exorcist, and Adoration Chapel. This is going to talk about that this Eucharistic revival. We ought to remind ourselves how much Satan trembles. You know, I didn't say he hates it. No, he trembles at the reality and the power of the Holy Eucharist. Let's utilize that power to defend ourselves from Satan. Stay with us. We'll have more. I've got something from Fulton Sheen about the cross that's going to blow you away. One of my favorite things that Bishop Sheen has to say is going to come up when we come back about the problems in the world today. Stay with us.

0: potential war taking place now with Israel and Iran. Iran's saying, yeah, we're going to go at it now. And then we've got Russia and we've got the Ukraine. And here's what Bishop Sheen said, the underlining reason for all this. He said, unless souls are saved, nothing is saved. There can be no world peace unless there is soul peace in the world. There's no soul peace in the world. Think about it. He said, wars are only projections of conflicts waged inside the souls of men and women. For nothing happens in the external world that has not first happened within a soul. Jesse, what I'm hearing from Bishop Sheen is saying the reason we have these wars going on is because we have wars going on in our soul. We're not serving God. We're living secular lives, and the fruit of this secular humanism is war. Am I onto something, Jess? That seems that simple.
1: That's what Our Lady of Fatima basically said.
0: Yeah.
1: That all wars are a result of sin, human sin.
0: Yeah, yeah. Jess, this article I sent to you the other day, I thought of you, man. Yeah, it's just basically spiritual warfare at its highest level. But how many of us really, and this is something next Friday, a week from today, I'll be with Father Don Callaway with about 800 people down in San Diego talking about a revival of the Eucharist. And let's talk about what this article's point is on the power of the Holy Eucharist against the devil.
1: Yes, the atheist, the exorcist, and the adoration chapel.
0: Yeah.
1: During this time of Eucharistic revival, we ought to be reminded how much Satan trembles at the reality and power of the Holy Eucharist.
0: Amen.
1: Patrick O'Hearn, who wrote this blog, good friend of mine, he writes, quote, "I am an atheist," declared one of my classmates. Each student in my college history course was asked to introduce himself. I had met a few atheists before, but this comment surprised me because I was at a Catholic college and atheists do not enroll in a course called Monks, Mystics, and Madmen. Well, the madman was for alliteration, but we did touch on Martin Luther.
0: Sure.
1: At the very least, this course was the most Catholic course I took at St. Ambrose University in Davenport, Iowa. When I heard the words atheist, the Lord put in my heart a great desire to pray and fast for my classmate. My classmate did not profess his atheism in a prideful way. Rather, I sensed someone who was seeking the truth despite walking in the darkness of error.
0: Mm.
1: My classmate's comment challenged me. A year earlier, I had read The Story of a Soul by St. Teresa of Lisieux, and I was convicted by her desire to pray for the conversion of Henry Pranzini,
0: yes,
1: who had murdered three women.
0: Yeah.
1: St. Teresa even had a mass offered for his soul. Henry kissed the priest's crucifix three times before his execution. So in other words, the grace of conversion reached his soul.
0: Great story.
1: Through the prayer of St. Teresa.
0: Oh, yeah.
1: The article says, and so I made it my mission for that spring semester to ask God for a miracle. Only a few miles from my campus was a perpetual adoration chapel at Sacred Heart Cathedral. This adoration chapel was attached to the left side of the cathedral and had its own entrance. Since the chapel did not have a doors at every hour, the monstrance was on a turntable. When you walked in, you saw a crucifix, but if you walked behind the altar, Jesus was in a monstrance. So if you wanted to see him, you went behind the altar, climbed the little step ladder, and turned the table so that the monstrance faced the group of pews. Every Friday afternoon during that spring semester, I made a visit to the chapel to pray for my classmate. Since both my atheist classmate and I were commuters, I rarely spoke with him, but we did exchange occasional smiles and greetings. I wanted him to know that I genuinely cared for him. Week after week, I would stop by the Perpetual Adoration Chapel. Most of the time, someone was praying. It was usually a devout grandmother clinging to her rosary beads, like storming heaven for a fallen away child or grandchild. But one Friday, things felt different. Why is this so? I asked myself as a cloud of oppression and darkness pervaded the chapel. Something was off, and I couldn't put my finger on it. Normally, every time I stepped into the chapel, I felt the most peace I've ever had in my life, but not this time. The chapel was dark and felt cold. Terry, you want to pick it up?
0: Yeah, as he slowly made his way back to the altar to see my Lord and turned his face towards me, I stopped dead in my tracks. A middle-aged woman dressed all in black was on the floor. As our eyes met, I noticed a woman who looked as if I had caught her doing something she should not have been doing. Within a matter of seconds, she bolted out of the adoration chapel, never to be seen again. Whoa. immediately I looked up at the monstrance and saw Jesus was there unharmed. At first, I thought she was a woman in distress, begging divine physician for help, so I didn't suspect any foul play. I also never saw the lady again, though I did watch for her. I didn't think much of my mysterious encounter with the lady in the black until a year later, graduating from college. At this point, I had moved to another state. A friend informed me that an exorcist had been called to the Adoration Chapel. My friend told me a bat was attacking people while striking them in the head as they prayed. This is unbelievable, isn't it? Once the exorcist was called in, the bat was gone. I still don't know why the lady in the black fled the Adoration Chapel so quickly, or whether the bat incident was natural or preternatural. But during this time of Eucharistic revival, we ought to be reminded how much Satan trembles at the reality and the power of the Holy Eucharist. The simple reality is this. The world is full of persons, human and otherwise, who would seek to destroy our Eucharistic Lord like King Herod did 2,000 years ago. And I got to tell you, in his article, he's promoting this book by St. Peter Julian Emhart. And I also mentioned this book because it's Father Don Callaway, 30 Days of Eucharistic Revival. I read it months ago. It is awesome. And so I just want to encourage all of us to have a greater love. Jesse, continue on the article, please.
1: Father Donald Callaway mentions the role of the devil. He says the following quote, "Yet to this day, it's only Catholic churches that Satanists seek to steal the sacred host from when they want to desecrate and commit a sacrilege against God." Mm-hmm. Why is this? Well, even the devil knows where Jesus is truly present in the Eucharist. Close quote. If only we Catholics made the Holy Eucharist our greatest prize, if only we knew what the devil knows, that by our Lord's real presence in the Holy Eucharist, Christ continues his mission to draw everyone to myself. Which brings us back to my atheist classmate. "I need to talk to you after class," were his words following Easter break.
0: Wow.
1: I knew exactly what he was going to say. He goes, "I want to be a Catholic." I cannot cease praising God as I inquired about the reason for his conversion. He said that he was in Croatia visiting his girlfriend when Pope John Paul II died. Wow. As the people from her town went to pray at a local church, he received the grace to know that God was real and that God wanted him to become Catholic. I believe it was among the first of Pope John Paul II's posthumous miracles.
0: Wow.
1: 1 year later, my classmate and now friend entered the Catholic Church, and I was blessed to be his sponsor.
0: You know, Jesse, this story is indicative of true devotion to the Holy Eucharist. And what we have seen, and I want to make a connection and see if you agree with me. As we have this de-Eucharization going on over the last 50 years, who got stronger in the church? The mystical body. The devil. Satan had freer reign. But when people are living a sacramental life and also adoring Jesus and the Blessed Sacrament, the devil doesn't have the power he has because of the lack of faith. And so I just want to encourage people to pick up anything by Patrick O'Hearn. I know we've had him on our show here from Tan Books. But also
1: very solid.
0: Solid guy. But I want people to get Father Don Callaway's book. I have it here in my studio because I read it and I've been quoting him. And I just think that anything we can do to bring people to adore Jesus in the Eucharist is definitely going to help their spiritual life and also give them the faith they need to resist the devil. Your thoughts, Jess?
1: Yeah, my thoughts are Satanists, witches, sorcerers,
0: yeah,
1: and the occultists.
0: Yeah.
1: They are mandated. They are sent out by their leaders to come and steal and commit sacrilege and profanation against the Blessed Sacrament. If you talk to any one of them, they'll tell you that's Jesus. That's not a piece of bread. And so even the enemy knows the P.O. box of the one true church, to quote Father Benedict Rochelle.
0: Yep.
1: And also, Terry,
0: yeah,
1: tell me, just to show you how powerful the Blessed Sacrament is. St. John Chrysostom wrote this 1,600 years ago.
0: Yeah.
1: I'm going to paraphrase it. St. John Chrysostom says this, okay, Archbishop of Constantinople,
0: yeah,
1: doctor of the church. He said that the Eucharist is a weapon. He goes on to say that when you go to Holy Mass, I'm going to use my own words because he uses very theological words. When you go to Holy Mass, he says the devil's looking at you as you're walking to communion. He says, when you open your mouth and you receive the body of Christ and you walk back to your pew, St. John Chrysostom says, the devil sees in your mouth, he says, this red crimson blood.
0: Wow.
1: And you look to the devil like a lion breathing fire.
0: Yeah.
1: St. John Chrysostom says, at that moment, the devil does not fear approach you because you literally look like a lion breathing fire with your tongue full of the red blood of Jesus. So the devil cannot attack you because he's terrified when he sees your mouth flowing with that red blood of Jesus. That's a doctor of the church that said that 1,600 years ago. Now, there's another great saint that you're always talking about, St. John Bosco.
0: Yes.
1: He talked about the power of the Eucharist.
0: Yes.
1: Here's what he says, St. John Bosco on the Blessed Sacrament. There are two things the devil's afraid of, fervent communions and frequent visits to the Blessed Sacrament.
0: That's right.
1: Do you want our Lord to grant you many graces? Visit him often. Do you want him to grant you only a few? Visit him seldom. Do you want the devil to attack you? Rarely visit the Blessed Sacrament. Do you want the devil to flee from you? Visit Jesus often. Do you want to overcome the devil? Take refuge at Jesus' feet. Do you want to be overcome by the devil? Give up visiting Jesus. Visiting the Blessed Sacrament is essential, my dear boys, if you want to overcome the devil. Therefore, make frequent visits to Jesus. If you do that, the devil will not prevail against you, St. John Bosco.
0: I love that quote. And Jesse, I'll give you another quote. I'm reading a book by about Bishop Sheen that I have to do an endorsement from. And there was a priest, you know what happened in 1936 with the revolution in Spain, 6,000 priests were murdered. Well, there was a priest who had great love for the Blessed Sacrament. He was always in front of the Blessed Sacrament, praying and praying and praying for stronger faith. And what happened, Jesse, is the government murdered him, basically. But before they murdered him, they cut his hands off right in front of him. In other words, just cut his hands off. And what did he do? Start yelling at them? No, you know what he did, Jesse? He raised the stub of his arm and blessed his perpetrators. The guys that cut his arms off, his hands off, this priest had enough faith to forgive and to bless them. Now, you don't get that kind of supernatural faith watching baseball games or football games. I'm sorry.
1: Or watching the Olympics.
0: Or watching the Olympics. You get that because you have a great love for Jesus Christ. And it was the Eucharistic King that gave him the grace to forgive those perpetrators who cut each hand off. I just, when that story was told to me, Jess, that's what motivates me to speak up, brother. The saints.
1: Larry, that's what the Muslims used to do to the priests in the Middle Ages when they'd catch them during the Crusades. They would cut off their hands because the Muslims knew these priests called down their God through the laying on of hands over bread and wine.
0: Amazing. Hey, if that doesn't inspire you, turn the dial. We'll be back in a minute with more on the Terry and Jesse Show on Virgin Most Powerful Radio.

0: Welcome back to the Terry and Jesse Show. I've never really shared these two stories, but Jess has encouraged me. And if there's anybody on the planet other than my wife that can encourage me to do something for the faith, it's Jess Romero. And Jesse, 1998 was an interesting year because that was the year Mother Angelica spoke up on the letter that Cardinal Mahoney sent out called A Faith Really We Gather. And she asked me, which I was a good friend of hers all her life. People don't know that, but I was her little friend on the West Coast. And she asked me to send that letter to her overnight to her so she could talk about it on the TV show. So I did. And that's when she blew up. It's on YouTube. She said, this is, you know, not what the Catholic Church teaches on the Eucharist. And everything hit the fan. Well, why do I bring this up? Well, because I got a letter from Cardinal Mahoney. But before I got this letter, I got a phone call from the Chancery office. And the priest said, hey, I'm calling you. I don't say my name, but the boss, Cardinal Mahoney, sending you a letter saying that you need to turn St. Joseph Communications over. You can't be doing this work. Canon law requires. Oh, okay. So I just wanted to warn you, the letter's coming. So I get the letter. And Father Benedict Rochelle was a good friend of mine at the time. I sent him a copy. Actually, I faxed it to him back in 1998. I faxed him the letter. And he said, Terry, you need a good attorney to defend yourself. Count Capone in Rome will hire him to defend you because this is a bully. He's trying to push you over. And I said, well, you ran into the wrong dude because I'm not intimidated by him. He's wrong, and he's not teaching what the church teaches, and whether he's a cardinal or not, he needs to be called out of charity. So we went to court, canonical court, and then my canon lawyer sent him a letter and said, well, Cardinal Mahoney, could you tell us what canon you're referring to that says Mr. Barber has to turn everything over to you? And the cardinal never responded. Well, Jesse, that is a story where there are people in the church who are bullies, and he's a bully, and he's been bullying people around, and I just said enough's enough. So I hope it doesn't show that, oh, look at Terry, you took him down with a hit and a left. No, I said to Cardinal Mahoney, you're required to live with the same standards that I'm living with, the Catholic faith. And I hope people will take that story and say, now I'm going to stand up to my bishop if he's teaching heretical teachings, not in animosity, but just call him out. Now, back in the 80s, I've been doing this 45 years, and I think it was 85, 86, Cardinal Ratzinger was the prefect for the Doctrine of the Faith, friend of Father Fessius. I set that up because what happened is Bishop Arzubi, my auxiliary bishop for the San Gabriel region, was giving a talk to young people. I was in my 20s. I was recording back then. I'm 67 now. Give me a break. So I'm recording him, and he's telling us young people that Humanae Vitae, birth control now is going to change by the year 2000, give it another 15 years. The church is rethinking that. We'll have women's ordination by then. And I'm looking going, wow, this dude's off, man. So I raised my hand at the end of the session, and I said, excuse me, Bishop Arzubi, would you say these same things about ordination for women and from birth control being gone if Pope John Paul II was sitting in the audience? Just had me, that's the Holy Spirit, my guardian angel. He looks at me and says, of course not. And I said, I didn't think so. Now, I recorded all of it. I sent it. Well, first of all, I asked Father Joe Fessio, could I get that to Rome? He said, Terry, this is unbelievable. I'll make a copy of the recording, send it to Cardinal Ratzinger. I'll do it by Father Fessio, so he got it. And within 30 days, Jesse, I get a call from a guy named Juan. I don't know. He says, yeah, this is Juan. Is this Terry? Yeah, Terry Barber. What's up? He says, well, this is Juan Arzubi. Oh, how you doing, Bishop Arzubi? What can I do for you? Well, he said, you got me in a lot of trouble, Terry. I said, really? What did I do? He says, the cardinals told me I have to apologize in public and write out an apology for the things I said, and I had to call you and apologize. I said, well, that's the right thing to do, Bishop. You're right. Well, here's the bottom line, Jesse. We as lay people need to stand up to these bullies who try to shove down our throat the teachings that are their personal teachings and not the deposit of faith. And so I could tell hundreds of stories like that in my lifetime where I've been thrown out of religious ed congresses. I've had, real quickly, with Scott Hahn, I had all those tapes at the Religious Ed Congress where the lady saw me there because she knew she didn't want me there, Adrian Whitaker, who ran the booths. And by gosh, what happened? She comes over to me and starts screaming at me, saying, "You need to get out, get out." And she lost it. And so I didn't even respond to her. And the security people come over and I go, "Hey, I think she's in trouble, man, mentally. I don't know what her problem is." Well, a charismatic priest from Fresno, Mexican priest, I'll never forget him. He told everybody to kneel down. And he started praying over this woman who was shouting at me. I mean, can you imagine a scene like that? And so the bottom line on it all was they took her away and I continued to do the work that we were doing. But I've had so many conflicts with people who are heterodox in the church, and I'm just not at 5'5", 145, 50 pounds. I'm not going to put up with it. And you shouldn't either, but you need to do it with love and devotion. And Jesse, the final thought I have about bullies in the church is I've noticed that in the last 10 or 12 years, the bullies are coming out even more. And people like Bishop Joseph Strickland, who just continually says that the positive faith, he gets penalized by being removed from his diocesan ordinary. Here's my point. Who cares? And I mean that. We cannot compromise the teachings of the church, even if it means losing our faculties. Now, I have a priest staying with me, and I won't say his name. Last night, he told me at the Mundelein Seminary in the 1990s, they had a birthday party for him and another seminarian. And this is the kind of baloney they do. Jesse, they had a striptease girl come out of the cake for the seminarians. It's hard. You remember Goodbye, Good Men, Jesse? It showed all about all the problems in the priest. We wonder why. This is why we lay people have to say, enough's enough, Jesse. It's time to speak up and say, knock it off, Father. Knock it off, bishops. Knock it off, our leaders in our church. We want to go back to orthodoxy. We want what the biblical worldview is. Not. We don't want to be one with the world. We want to be one with Jesus Christ. I'm done, Jess. That's it. I mean, I could go on, but why do it, Jesse? You've had the same thing. How many times bishops have listened to you, Jesse, at a talk, and either they say, "Jess, you got guts. Thanks. I appreciate what you're saying. I wish I could, you inspired me." Or, on the other hand, Jess Romero, not coming in my diocese. Both ways, right, Jess?
1: Yeah, I've got both. I won't mention what bishop it was. I was speaking at a diocese that I'll leave a mention.
0: It's the men's conference. Here. Yeah, go ahead.
1: And he told me, and he walked up to me after. He goes, "I'd like to have lunch with you." And I just gave a regular talk for men living in the state of grace, virtue, holiness, patriarchy. What are we? He goes, "I'd like to have lunch with you." I said, "Uh-oh." We had lunch, and as we were eating our food, Terry.
0: I love it.
1: There was this incredible humility in him, and he's very well known, so I'm not going to mention his name.
0: Yeah.
1: He was this incredible humility came over him. He grabbed my hand. It was like a brotherly grab.
0: Yeah.
1: His eyes got watery, and he looked at me, and he says, "I wish I could speak and preach like you do." And tears started coming down his eyes.
0: Powerful. Wow.
1: I wish I could speak and preach like you do. Jesse, don't stop. The church needs your voice. Don't stop. I know a lot of my brother bishops don't allow you into their diocese, but you're exactly what people need to hear. Very, very well-known bishop.
0: Yeah.
1: Very popular. And he admitted, he goes, "I never heard you before. I've heard about you. I've seen you on the internet. I've read one or two of your books." He says, "So when you came to my diocese, I said, I'm going to move my schedule around. I'm going to sit there and I'm going to watch him. I'm going to take a notepad and I'm going to check this guy out." Okay.
0: Yeah. You know,
1: and I'll make my own judgment on him.
0: Yeah.
1: And it was a very, very positive.
0: Well, I've got to tell you, Jesse, people are telling me, facts me, you both are the great Catholic cowboys of the West. And I bring that up because when we were on Relevant Radio, we were told, "You guys are the Catholic cowboys, and we just don't need your services anymore. You're good. But the way you guys call people out. That's not our style. We said, okay, so we started Virgin Most Powerful Radio. And I want to publicly thank all the radio stations that are still taking our show, because we are Catholic Cowboys. We are, and I'll tell you what, Bishop Joseph Strickland, the relationship we had with him, it was because Jess Romero, myself, he loves us. Why? He said, you guys are laymen, and you're willing to speak the truth and the deposit of faith, and that's exactly where I'm at. And there's a partnership with Bishop Joseph Strickland that's very tight, Jesse, and it's because he likes the way we proclaim the teachings of the church without any compromise. And I consider that a badge for us when a bishop comes and says to us, I like what you're doing. Now, I've had many bishops, you know, who say, Terry, you can't come into my diocese because you guys are too radical. Well, the gospel's radical. I mean, when someone says that about us, I just say, give me a break. The bottom line, please, I'm getting all these texts from people. Just pray for Jess and I that we will be faithful. We're in the fourth quarter of our life. Okay, folks?
1: Yeah.
0: Jess is in his 60s. I'm in my 60s. We're not going to be here forever, but we're going to continue to preach the gospel that Jesus Christ has proclaimed and the perennial teachings of the church until we drop. That's our commitment to you and our listeners.
1: That's right. Terry, up next, we're going to be talking about, the four last things.
0: Continue on that. That's awesome.
1: Yeah. All from the Catechism of the Catholic Church. So we'll share with you what the church officially teaches about the four last things, and we'll make some comments. Obviously, we're going to start off in the next segment on the four last things. We're going to continue talking about heaven.
0: Yeah, paragraph.
1: What is heaven like?
0: Paragraph 1025. While we have a break, open up your catechisms to paragraph 1025.
1: 1025.
0: That's when we start. And I want to just remember to say thanks to all the listeners who help us proclaim the teachings of Christ through the radio wires, through your prayerful support and financial support. We'll be back in a moment.
2: 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Now, here's Terry and Jesse.
0: Welcome back indeed. Jesse, our phones are burning up. People like the stories that you tell, that I tell, about standing up for the faith. Why? Because it's the truth. We stand for something. And again, this is nothing about Jess Romero or Terry Barber. It's about about the kingship of Jesus Christ that we believe needs to be proclaimed in season and out. All right, Jess, we've been talking about the four last things. Just to repeat, if you didn't listen yesterday, go back and hear the podcast, Heaven and Hell, Judgment, Death. These are things that continually need to be thought of as a Christian. So we're on paragraph 1025, Jess.
1: Yeah, so we're going to be talking about heaven now.
0: I love it.
1: And paragraph 1025 says this: to live in heaven is to be with Christ.
0: Mm.
1: The elect, that's what's the people that are going to heaven, that's what they're called.
0: Yeah, the elect.
1: The elect live in Christ, but they retain, or rather find their true identity, their own name. Yeah, what's interesting there is that the Bible does actually say in the book of Revelation that Jesus is going to give us all a new name in heaven.
0: Isn't that awesome?
1: Yeah, and it says, another footnote here says, for life is to be with Christ. Where Christ is, there is life. There is the kingdom. In other words, what does that mean? Heaven is wherever Jesus is at. That's heaven.
0: Yep. And I might add, the heaven on earth is the blessed sacrament. Okay? Yeah. It's a taste of heaven. All right, 1026. By his death and resurrection, Jesus Christ has opened heaven to us. The life of the blessed consists in the full and perfect possession of the fruits of the redemption accomplished by Jesus Christ. He makes partners in his heavenly glorification those who have believed in him and remained faithful to his will. Heaven is the blessed community of all who are perfectly incorporated into Christ. My comment on that, thy will be done. Constantly, every day, that our Father, thy will be done, not my will. That's how we get to heaven.
1: And what's interesting, Terry, is that
0: tell me, Jess.
1: The Temple of Satan, or the Church of Satan,
0: yeah,
1: their motto for their members is my will
0: be done. Exactly, just the opposite.
1: And Christianity, our motto is, or teachings from Christ for us to get to heaven is thy will be done. In other words, we have to align our will with God's will. That's and right. Satanism or Luciferian thought or in the occult, they line up their will with Satan's will. Next one, paragraph 1027. This mystery of blessed communion with God and all who are in Christ is beyond all understanding and description. In other words, no catechism verse, no person can explain this. It's beyond human explanation. It goes on to say, Scripture speaks of heaven in images, life, light, peace, wedding feast, wine of the kingdom, the Father's house, the heavenly Jerusalem, paradise, which, by the way, I love all those things that make me say, sign me up.
0: Yeah, really, man, I'm ready.
1: Yeah, then the catechism quoting Scripture says about heaven, no eye has seen, nor ear heard, nor the heart of man conceived what God has prepared for those who love him.
0: Beautiful.
1: In other words, there's nobody that can do justice. You know, all of us could just give kind of faint descriptions of the reality of heaven. We can't do justice to it with human words.
0: And paragraph 1028 is beautiful because it talks about the transcendence of God. It says, because of his transcendence, God cannot be seen as he is unless he himself opens up his mystery to man's immediate contemplation and gives him the capacity for it. The church calls this contemplation of God in his heavenly glory. It's called the beatific vision. And I love this little part. How great will your glory and happiness be allowed to see God, to be honored with the sharing the joy of salvation and the eternal light with Christ your Lord and God, to delight in the joy of immortality in the kingdom of heaven with the righteous and God's friends. And again, I keep going back. What's the taste of heaven on this on earth? The Eucharist. Continue, Jess.
1: Pen 29, here's the final paragraph on heaven before we move on to purgatory. Mm-hmm. It says about heaven in 1029, in the glory of heaven, the blessed continue joyfully to fulfill God's will in relation to other men and to all creation. Already they reign with Christ with him. They shall reign forever and ever.
0: That's a long time.
1: Yeah, here's something which is interesting.
0: Tell me.
1: In heaven, everybody has free will. But your will is so well formed.
0: Exactly.
1: Your soul is so pure. Your thought, your intellect is so pure that all you desire is to do the will of God.
0: That's right. Well said.
1: But you're not a robot in heaven.
0: No.
1: God doesn't change the soul and make the soul put a chip in your soul where you walk around saying, I love God. I love God. No. You still have free will in heaven. But the will is so oriented towards goodness, beauty, and truth, you could never even conceive of the idea of not being there, not being a child of God. Now, Terry, let me share a quote from a doctor of the church about heaven, because this puts some meat to the bone.
0: Good.
1: Saint Teresa of Avila, doctor of the church, she said this, in light of heaven, the worst suffering on earth will be seen to be no more than one night in a cheap hotel.
0: I love that line. One more time, Jesse. That's so good.
1: Yeah. St. Teresa of Avila, doctor of the church.
0: Yeah.
1: She puts pain and suffering in perspective. She says this, quote, in light of heaven, the worst suffering on earth will be seen to be no more than one night in a cheap hotel.
0: Well, that sets the stage for our next section, the final purification.
1: Let me share what Scott Hahn says about heaven.
0: I like this. Go ahead.
1: It's simple, but it's pretty powerful. Scott Hahn says about heaven, he says, the first second of heavenly life with God in Christ will make all your sufferings seem insignificant in comparison.
0: But you put that on your medicine cabinet, man. Wow.
1: One more time, Dr. Scott Hahn.
0: Yeah.
1: The first second of heavenly life with God in Christ will make all your sufferings seem insignificant in comparison.
0: Sign me up, man.
1: Yeah, and one more, Peter Crape, one more last one, then we'll go to purgatory. Good. One more.
0: No, these are great.
1: Yeah, yeah. And maybe we'll say purgatory for next time, Terry.
0: Yeah, let's do that. Keep talking about heaven. Because I'll tell you what, Jesse, you know the reason I say this is because this is something we're supposed to be dwelling on often, okay? I mean, the prize, what are we, the salvation of our soul. How, you know, we need to think about these four last things every day of our lives. This is why I think it's important that we're going over these for the millionth time, because how do you know what you're doing every day you get up in the world, in the life, and you have challenges? Offering it to God, what's your daily offering all about? It's about uniting your sufferings with the sufferings of Christ to help redeem the world, to purify yourself. How many of us, Jesse, and I'm just going to be honest with you, you know, die in perfect state of grace without any need for purification? I don't know too many. Come on, bro. I mean we've all been selfish some part. And so they say this, that we can do part of this purgatory here on earth. So the suffering that you took place a few years ago when you had your operations and you were in bad shape, and here you are just saying, Jesus, I give it all to you. Jesse, that's merit that at the time of your death, I'm actually thinking about that. When you die, if you die before me, I'm thinking, man, Jess, it was good that you offered that suffering up, because now you're cashing it in, bro.
1: And trust me, I continue to offer up my sufferings.
0: Yeah.
1: It just, that's what makes sense out of suffering, is when you're able to do something with it. Terry, you like this one. Dr. Peter Crave says this.
0: Yeah.
1: He says, quote, life is spring training and heaven is the endless summer vacation.
0: That's cute.
1: Dr. Peter Crave, here it is.
0: Yeah.
1: Life is spring training and heaven is the endless summer vacation.
0: I love it.
1: That's a powerful thought. Think about that.
0: But you know what? That line that we say, life is short and eternity is forever. If we really realize what we do, Jess Romero, what you do in the next fourth quarter of your life, my life, all my life is going to come and determine where I'm going to spend the rest of eternity. I mean, are you kidding me? That's just, so it's a no-brainer, dude. We want to get to heaven. Your thoughts?
1: Yeah. Here's another one. How do we get to heaven? How are we going to be judged?
0: Yeah.
1: St. John of the Cross, he died in 1591. He's a doctor of the church and he's a mystic. He said this, quote, in the evening of life, we will be judged on love alone.
0: I love it. And here's a quote from a saint, from St. Alphonsus Liguori. We just celebrated his feast day. All the damned are in hell because they stopped praying. They would not be there if they had not stopped praying, by St. Alphonsus Liguori. You see, folks, the benefits are out of this world.
1: Terry, somebody just sent me a text the other day.
0: Yeah.
1: Or I guess Cardinal McCarrick was asked by somebody, Theodore McCarrick, about what happened. I mean, why did you take a wrong turn? What happened to you? And he said in an interview with somebody, I stopped praying.
0: That makes sense. I can believe that.
1: So again, at least he came clean and said, yeah, this is why I fell into this life. I stopped praying. I stopped praying. So Terry, here's one more saint. And the next time we'll pick it up on purgatory.
0: Yeah. Mm-hmm.
1: His name's St. Joseph Cafasso. He said, heaven is filled with converted sinners of all kinds, and there's room for more.
0: That's great. Well, Jesse, you know, one of the great topics of our life is heaven, because, you know, one of the reasons, I keep saying this, people are living in our own age, not knowing the meaning and purpose of life. And they think that they're going to get only 70 or 80 years and then that's it. They're missing the whole purpose of their life. And it's to be in union with God. Yes, Romero, I hear the music. What state should we be living in, brother?
1: Last time I checked, live in a state of sanctifying grace. Don't live in a state of depression, confusion, and do not live in a state of mortal sin. Run to the sacraments, run to the arms of Jesus, cultivate a life of prayer, become holy or die trying.
0: Well said, and remember Our Lady of Fatima, she said it well, and she said souls are going to hell because no one is there. to pray and make sacrifices. All that, all these people praying before the Blessed Sacrament, the rosaries. Why? We're making reparation for sacrileges that are going on in the world and even in our church. You can participate. I don't care if you're 104 years old or 4 years old. Offer it all to Jesus to help redeem the world. So we unite our sufferings with the sufferings of Christ to help redeem the world. Sign me up. Thanks again for joining us here on Carrie and Jesse Show on Virgin Most Powerful Radio. God love you.

0: Welcome to the Truth and Justice Show here on Virgin Most Powerful Radio. I want to say I have my good friend, and I call him my friend, even when he's persecuted. As a matter of fact, I want to be around people who are being persecuted, and I'll tell you why, because they must be doing God's work. So Bishop Strickland, welcome to the show, my friend.
1: Thanks, Terry. Yep. Good to be with you.
0: Yeah, and Bishop Strickland, before we get to the gospel, I have a joke I want to run by you, just because I think it's just jovial guy. I read about this traditional bishop, you're a traditional bishop, who fought against the communion in the hand, and when he died, it's like 7 years later, they still don't have a gravestone on his site. And I'm going to promise you that if you and I are similar of age, if you die before me, I personally will make a recommendation that I'm going to make sure that you get a gravestone on your grave, even though you won't, you know, you don't really care. But my point is, I just think that's kind of tragic that we can't give somebody who's been a faithful servant a gravestone. That's all. So anyhow, that's my joke for the day.
1: Okay. Thanks, Terry.
0: Yeah, Bishop Strickland, we have the gospel of today, and it really fits in, and I got some quotes from Fulton Sheen that continue to be the theme, because I want to talk about your Lord prepare me to be a sanctuary letter. I'll just say it for the record. All 55 different letters, or 100, however many you've written, my favorite's this one, by far. And I'll tell you why. Because it challenged me deeper to fall in love with Jesus Christ. That's all. The only reason I think it's the top of the chain. So that's for me. So I want to go through that. But before we get into it, could we ask you to read the Gospel of Matthew, chapter 16 to 24 to 28 for the reading of today's Mass, and then give us some catechesis?
1: Sure. A reading from the Holy Gospel according to Matthew. Mm-hmm. Jesus said to his disciples, "Whoever wishes to come after me must deny himself, take up his cross, and follow me. For whoever wishes to save his life will lose it, but whoever loses his life for my sake will find it. What profit would there be for one to gain the whole world and forfeit his life? Or what can one give in exchange for his life? For the Son of Man will come with his angels in his Father's glory, and then he will repay each according to his conduct. Amen, I say to you, there are some standing here who will not taste death until they see the Son of Man coming in his kingdom." The Gospel of the Lord.
0: Praise to you, Lord Jesus Christ.
1: Well, Terry, this gospel, just the gospel for the daily Mass today, mm-hmm. but it from Matthew, it really gets to the heart of the issue in many ways. And it connects, I think, beautifully with that idea of, Lord, make me a sanctuary. Oh, yeah. How do we become a sanctuary of the Lord? We deny ourselves, take up our cross, and follow him. And that is something we have to repeat daily, at least, every day, trying to deny ourselves more fully, take up our cross or crosses, and follow him. And that is, I've quoted this many times, because we're living in a time where deny yourself, forget that. It's all about fulfilling the human person, fulfill yourself. I mean, today's church even would say, not deny yourself, fulfill yourself. Forget the cross and follow whoever you want. I mean, that's basically what we're hearing from too many, certainly in the world, but sadly, even in the church that claims to be the church that Christ established. Too many leaders are denying all three of those. Deny yourself? No. It's about fulfilling the human person, a brotherhood of man. It's about us all finding our gifts and sharing them and having dialogues and all this stuff. Take up your cross? No cross, no suffering. Eliminate the suffering and follow whoever you want. I mean, that is just the tragedy of what we're hearing too often. Oh, well, if you want to be Buddhist, you want to be Hindu, you want to be whatever. I mean, they're all children of God. God loves all of us and wants us to follow his son. But Jesus made it very clear. There aren't these, you know, the highway to heaven isn't a 20-lane highway. It's one way, and it's Jesus Christ.
0: Amen.
1: So taking this to heart really is about making ourselves a sanctuary, a sacred place. We are vessels of the Holy Spirit. We don't have to, if we're baptized, we have the Holy Spirit dwelling in us, but we need to live that and to deepen that presence and grow in Christ. And we do that, ironically, we both know, by taking up our cross. When we take up our crosses willingly and say, Lord, I submit to this because you suffered for me, I will suffer for you, then we are denying ourselves and we're really following Jesus. And the great saints of the church from the very beginning until the most recent are the people that have lived this. And we're all called to be saints, so we all need to live it.
0: Thank you. Without Good Friday, there's no Easter Sunday. Wow. Well, talk about a man who is a saint for us. That's Archbishop Fulton Sheen. Just to remind everybody, on Friday, our local bishop came and blessed Fulton Sheen. And I heard him say the prayer, blessed Fulton Sheen, about 2 months before he was blessed. So that was kind of a nice ring to my ear. I want to bring the smartest guy into the room because it fits full Sheen ahead. It fits right into what you're saying. Bishop, you know, Bishop Sheen says, you will never be happy if your happiness depends on getting solely what you want. Will what God wills, and your joy no man shall take from you. Fits right in. So I thank Bishop Sheen for his insights. And I want to thank Bishop Strickland because this letter that I have, I'm going to be honest, I've read it four times. I've highlighted it. It's got all kinds of markings on it, my comments. And I read it before the Blessed Sacrament. I want to recommend people read this before the Blessed Sacrament because I've shared it with some people and they look at it and they kind of speed read it and they go, oh, that's interesting. That's not the way to read this document, in my opinion. Take it slow. So Bishop Strickland, why in the world, you know, we wrote this from Pillars of Faith transcripts. You can get it right off his website, Pillars of Faith. Is it .com or .org? I can't remember.
1: .net.
0: Let me write that.
1: Pillarsoffaith.net.
0: Yeah, and I want to just right up front say, people, support Bishop Strickland financially and prayerfully. Yeah, prayerfully, number one, then financially to help him in his mission. Go to pillarsoffaith.net. Bishop Strickland, why in the world did you put this together on the end of the July of this year? And I want to understand, what were you trying to do with this document?
1: Well, thank you, Terry. Mm-hmm. What it's about, yeah. We all see the turmoil in the church and in the world, the confusion, the contradictions are just daily. And I've talked to so many people as I travel around the country that are really troubled and really saying, I mean, so many times people say, Bishop, what do we do? And this really is a response to that.
0: Awesome.
1: I guess you can summarize what I'm trying to say is we have to take our discipleship in Jesus Christ, take it to heart, take it personally.
0: Amen.
1: I can't. I mean, I'm a bishop, and I have responsibility that I try to live up to and speak the truth. But I can't change the world. I can't change the church. I can't have the effect of really renewing everything, but I can choose to live this gospel, to seek to be a sanctuary.
0: Yeah.
1: And I think that, you know, that the what you talk about, the transcript of that podcast that I put out, it says, Lord, prepare me to be a sanctuary. That's the song I reflected on. And I think that word is important as well.
0: Right.
1: It's a reminder that this isn't something I can do on my own. It's we have to pray that we can be more and more open to God's grace, allowing us to be prepared, to be changed, to be transformed. I mean, those are other words for being prepared, to be a sanctuary. I mean, I'm a sinner. We all are. And to the degree that we are caught up in sin, we're not a ready to be a sanctuary. We need further preparation. And so that is the inspiration of what I put on the podcast and this script of that is to remember there is no hopelessness. There is nothing to fear. There is Jesus Christ, and he is available to all of us. As you said, to take this before him in adoration of him in the Blessed Sacrament and really say, Lord, how do I need to be prepared to be this sanctuary that all of us are called to be? It's not just me as a bishop or you as a guy on the radio. It's all of us. Yeah. If we are baptized, and even those who are not baptized are called to baptism so that they can have that sanctifying grace of the sacraments and begin to live as a sanctuary of the Lord. Imagine how our world would be transformed, even if a good number of the 8 billion people on the planet all embrace this. So we do what we can, each of us individually.
0: And we're going to do more when we come back from the break to help you fall deeper in love with Jesus Christ and his bride, the church. You're listening to the Truth and Justice Show. Bishop Joseph Strickland is my guest. Stay with us, family. We'll be back after a very quick break.

0: Welcome back to the Truth and Justice Show. I want to remind everybody, Bishop Strickland will be coming with Father Chad Ripperger, Jess Romero, and Dan Schneider to our Spiritual Warfare Conference, the 19th and 20th of March of 2027 here in Southern California. We just opened up the registration. A lot of people like those front seats, so go ahead and check it out by going to vmpr.org. Register early. And also, I was talking to a friend of mine who's doing a pilgrimage with us to St. Louis, and there's a few seats left for Bishop Strickland's trip to Alaska. So if people want to get to that event, they can go to pillarsoffaith.net, and I think there's just a handful more people that can go. So that's what's going on there. Bishop Strickland, as I read your Lord, Prepare Me to Be a Sanctuary, one of the thoughts I had, because I'm known for being in a rush. You know, I'm this guy that is hyper. I'm always running. And something stopped me in my tracks when I read your title. I said, it says here, God is never in a hurry. Can you talk about that? Because I know what you said. I'm like, he's right. Slow down. Go ahead. Talk about that.
1: Well, for one thing, it's a reminder that God is timeless.
0: Yeah.
1: There's nothing to hurry about for God, because it's the eternal now with God.
0: Yeah.
1: So he's not in a hurry. And the beautiful thing of that, of God and his reality, is he gives us every moment he possibly can for our conversion,
0: Amen.
1: For our growing closer to him. God is not, you know, saying, okay, you missed the deadline. He is ready to give us everything that he can for our salvation. God is all about bringing us into his kingdom for eternity. And so we all, I think, need to have that perspective. You and I have been given another day.
0: Yeah.
1: So we need to take advantage of today and do our best, turn from sin, grow in virtue, not just not sin,
0: right,
1: but grow in fidelity. And I think that's embedded in this idea of, Lord, prepare me to be a sanctuary. What is a sanctuary? It's holy ground.
0: Yeah.
1: It's a holy place. It's a sacred place. And so we want to grow in holiness. Absolutely. The first step is to repent of sin continually. And we have to do that. We can't ignore the sin and say, oh, I'm going to become holy. You can't become holy if it's blocked by sin, especially mortal sin. But any sin diminishes our ability to be that sanctuary. So I think what it comes down to is God's not in a hurry,
0: right,
1: because God is timeless, and he's giving us every gift is a treasure. Every day is a treasure.
0: Yeah.
1: Every day is an opportunity to accomplish our salvation. And that's what I struggle with in today's world and in today's church.
0: Mm.
1: We don't hear enough about the salvation of souls.
0: Amen.
1: What's it for? What's the church about? The salvation of souls. And that doesn't mean, if we look at the saints, we both see this constantly,
0: oh, yeah,
1: Terry, but
0: yeah,
1: if we look at the saints, they're people who, because they're focused on the salvation of their souls,
0: yeah,
1: and others, they make this world a better place. We've got it inverted in our time, in the church and in the world. It's like, oh, we got to work to make this world a better place. And yeah, well, maybe heaven, we'll worry about that later when we're older and when we're closer to

0: is sacrificial love incarnate. And he gave himself for all of us. We're all called to do the same, to pour ourselves out for the salvation of souls.
1: Beautifully stated. I'm thinking of St. Maximilian Kolbe, who said there's three stages of life: your formation, your apostolate, and then suffering. For most of us, that's what the saint said. Sheen said it well at the end of his life. If souls are saved, everything is saved. If souls aren't saved, nothing is saved. In one of your short paragraphs, you said, perhaps we spend too much time asking, Lord, what are you asking me to do? I like this. Perhaps we should first ask, Lord, what are you preparing me to become? Can you talk about that?
0: Yeah, and it, I think what it's getting at is the idea that we're both busy people who do a lot of stuff every day, but it's not in the doing that it's most important. It's being, it's becoming, it's growing to be more and more the child of God that God has created us to be. And so I think that really what we have to do is remember our journey through life is about becoming more and more the holy vessel of the Lord, that sanctuary. And, you know, hopefully by the end of our lives, whenever that happens, we have reached a place where we are continuing to grow in holiness.
1: Right.
0: And I mean, the gospel, one of the most astonishing things that Christ says is, you are to be perfect as my heavenly Father is perfect. And I think that connects with this whole idea of being prepared to be a sanctuary. Only God's grace can perfect us. We can do all the stuff we want to, but we're never going to perfect ourselves. It's by openness and humble docility before the will of God that we can be prepared to be that sanctuary and to be holy. And that's what the saints show us all the time.
1: Bishop Strickland, I got to tell you, you are spending so much time on what's most important. This is my line, and you can tell me you agree, but we have a crisis of saints in the church. That's what we're all called to do. And this is what your document is calling us to, heroic virtue. And, you know, I'm going, yeah, that makes total sense. And I just, you know, I appreciate you putting this on paper and also making it available for people to hear you speak this. They can go to the Pillars of Faith today, and they can actually read it or listen to it, pillarsoffaith.net, and they can listen or read this in reflection, because we're not going to get to all the points, but I just think this would be something. It's almost like, I don't know if you remember the book Soul of the Apostolate that Tan put out back, I read that in the 70s at my Youth Mission for the Immaculata summer camp, and it talked about, before you go out and do this apostolic work, have your interior life really close to Jesus Christ. Give yourself to Our Lady. Consecrate yourself. Do all this prep work before you go out, because what Sheen said was, we have too many go-go's and not enough come-comes. The point of it is forming us. And I think of what the church is to do is to teach, govern, and sanctify. And you're doing that as a bishop. You're teaching me right now how to fall deep in love with Jesus before the Blessed Sacrament by telling me this sanctuary that this, you know, preparing me to be this sanctuary, to be this, you know, light of Christ in the world. I even think of Brother Lawrence, who wrote this book, Living in the Presence of God, that we're supposed to be the presence of God wherever we go. And I got to say this. I know we have some more time to talk about it, but there was something else that really touched me when I saw this. You called us to understand what baptism does for the soul. And I'm not so sure we hear enough of that today. Can you talk about that, please?
0: Sure. Well, it changes us. As you know, there's an indelible character. Yep. And I think we do need to really ponder that and really believe that you and I, as baptized men, baptized as infants,
1: yep,
0: we're changed. And we're called to live that indelible character. What's the indelible character? To be a child of God,
1: mm-hmm,
0: to be filled with sanctifying grace. A child that's been baptized, until they reach the age of reason and yeah, start learning how to sin, as we all do,
1: yes,
0: until then, they are sanctified.
1: Right.
0: They may not always act like it, but they are washed of sin and filled with grace. And I think we see that in children. Yeah, they can get in trouble and be little rascals.
1: Oh, yeah.
0: Also, what, I mean, I know with your grandchildren, you true, hear amazing things come out of their mouths,
1: oh, yeah,
0: amazing insights. And what does Christ say? Be like children.
1: Yeah.
0: What's he getting at? He's telling us to be simple,
1: yeah,
0: to be obedient, to be open to the wonders of the world. I mean, children just soak up the wonders of nature, the wonders of everything. They get excited about things. When we get older, we get a little more sedate, and we tend to not be childlike. But Christ tells us that the children are the ones that inherit the kingdom. And I think we always are challenged to not be so sophisticated, not believe that we've got things figured out, but always, if we remember, I always try to say that when I celebrate baptisms, yeah, we're all children before God. I mean, God is timeless. He is all truth. He is all knowing. He is beyond our fathoming. And if we remember that, then it's more natural for us to see ourselves as the children that we are, and to be humble and to be docile before God's will, just like a little child. When it's something serious, a lot of times, I mean, children, like I said, can be little rascals, but very often you will see a child, when they perceive that something is important, they listen to mom and dad. They're like sponges soaking up important messages. And that's the way we need to be in our relationship with God.
1: I got to tell you, you mentioned my grandchildren. About 10 days ago, my six-year-old grandson wanted to sleep outside and go camping. But we have rattlesnakes out where I live. So we went on the trampoline that's about 4 feet off the ground. And believe it or not, I slept that night with him on a trampoline. And we looked up, we shut all the lights off in my backyard so we could see the beautiful stars and the moon. And he brought up the fact that God made it all, you know, and what you just said about nature, it's like, yeah, this is amazing. So I look at your letter doing that to me to see how much we need God in our life. So when we come back, we'll talk more about this wonderful letter and statement, Lord, prepare me to be a sanctuary, with Bishop Joseph Strickland. You're listening to the Truth and Justice Show on Virgin Most Powerful Radio. Stay with us, family. We'll be right back. Welcome back to the Truth and Justice Show here on Virgin Most Powerful Radio. We're going through a presentation that Bishop Strickland did, Lord, Prepare Me to Be a Sanctuary. Before we continue on that, Bishop Strickland, I could be wrong, but I think it was August 15th last year you started your website, Pillars of Faith. Now, I could be off on that date, but I thought it had a Feast of Our Lady. Is that, am I on to that?
0: Yeah, that was it.
1: Okay.
0: Priest of the Assumption 2025.
1: Okay.
0: So we'll have our first birthday August 15th.
1: Well, tell us about your website, what you do, and how people can benefit from it.
0: Well, really, Terry, in a lot of ways, I'm glad you picked up on the podcast about Lord, Prepare Me to Be a Sanctuary, because in many ways, that's exactly what we're trying to do with Pillars. The Pillars, as you can read about on the website, are the two pillars, our Lord and the Blessed Sacrament, the Eucharist, mm-hmm, and the Blessed Virgin Mary.
1: Beautiful.
0: I don't think any faithful Catholic in this time would deny the the truth that those are the pillars that we have to hang tight to. Yeah. We have to hang on with all our might to hang on to the truth that is Jesus Christ and the Blessed Virgin Mary, his mother, who is always pointing us to him and interceding to us, for us, to him, to be people who live this truth and know that it is the truth. So the website is continuing to develop, reaching more and more people. The podcast is another one came out just today, 11 o'clock every 11 a.m. Central Time every Friday.
1: Good.
0: For you, it would be, I guess, 9 o'clock
1: in the morning.
0: But it's and we're continuing to gather more and more people.
1: Good.
0: And also encourage as we've talked about many times, Terry, one of the calls that I feel is to support priests.
1: Yes.
0: Good, faithful priests that are suffering in many ways in the world today. They may still be in their parish, but there's a lot of resistance. They get a lot of flack for speaking the truth that is Jesus Christ. I mean, they could talk about this gospel that we've been reflecting on. Deny yourself, take up your cross and follow Jesus. Mm-hmm. They can say that. And people say, hey, Father, this, you know, you're being too tough and we don't like what you're saying. We want you to just talk about, you know, puppy dogs and rainbows. And so to be a priest that is doing the responsible work of drawing people closer to the Sacred Heart of Christ, it's a tough job in the world today because the world doesn't want it. And too often, even within the church is more in the world than it should be. We should be in the world, but not of the world. Yes. And too often, so priests have a hard time. So what we're trying to do is to support faithful Catholics and faithful priests and give them ways to support each other. So it's amazing to me what's happened in the first year. And it's only speeding up. It's not slowing down. More need, more and more people reaching out to us. One thing that I know we both say, please, and I would imagine people listening to your show are not in danger of walking away and leaving the church, but too many people are.
1: Amen.
0: I'm just in Pittsburgh and Cincinnati for talks, and too many people say, you know, pray for my children. They've left the church. Yeah. They're wandering in darkness. And there are too many people that have. I mean, yeah, there's a lot of brokenness in the church. Some of the stuff, the abuse crisis is disgusting. Yeah. But there is no place to go. And I plead with people, don't leave Christ and his church. Stay. Become that sanctuary. Become holier. If you don't see enough holiness, become holier yourself. And so that is what Pillars of Faith is all about.
1: Good.
0: It's an ongoing project for all of us. As long as we're breathing, we need to grow in holiness. We can't coast and say, oh, I'm older, I can relax. I mean, both of us could do that. A lot of people do.
1: Yeah.
0: I mean, I'm tired. I've done my job. I'm just going to go, you know, and relax and do my own thing. I don't believe that is a holy thing to do.
1: Right.
0: You know, I don't consider myself holy, but I'm called to holiness. Amen. And I need to keep working at it because I'm not holy enough. So that is what Pillars of Faith is all about. The call to holiness, the truth that is Jesus Christ. I mean, you know, what I talk about in the podcast today is about modernism.
1: Yeah.
0: And how it has infected the world and the church.
1: Of course.
0: Too much focus on what we humans can do. I mean, all this stuff about artificial intelligence, AI, I mean, it can be a good tool. It can be evil, but it is not the answer. Even the best of AI is not the answer. Jesus Christ is the answer.
1: Right.
0: JC, not AI. And we need to remember that.
1: Yes.
0: And there is no salvation that we can find in our technology. It can be a good tool. It can be a devastatingly evil tool as well that's our choice. The choices we make of what we do with these tools. But ultimately, the tools will not save us. Only Jesus Christ will save us.
1: Amen.
0: There is no other religion. There is no other anything that is our salvation. And we need salvation.
1: That's right.
0: A lot of people live as if they don't really need it. And that is a devastating reality of our time, because too many people don't, as we've talked about before, Barry, people don't believe in the supernatural. They don't believe in God. They don't really believe in God.
1: Yeah.
0: And they don't know him the way we're called to if we want to be a sanctuary of his holiness, his truth and beauty and goodness.
1: Well said. And over the years with your Bishop Strickland show that we publish on Virgin Most Powerful Radio, I remember going through Veritatis Splendor, St. John Paul II's document. I remember taking the catechism, and you were teaching us from the catechism. All of that is still available on Virgin Most Powerful Radio. We still run those and send them out to people because there's no expiration date, Bishop Strickland, on what you were saying. And you were just teaching us the faith.
0: Yep, absolutely.
1: And that's what we're looking for, clarity and charity. You know, truth, you can't have the faith without truth. You've got to know what is true. And the church teaches us that, and that's why it's so important. Go ahead.
0: Let me just get back to your story about Bo and spending the night on the trampoline.
1: Yes.
0: That is being a loving grandfather. And too many in the world today will say, oh, I don't want to upset Bo, so I'm going to let him go sleep on the ground. And then he gets bitten by a snake or something happens.
1: Yeah.
0: A loving parent, right. Mother or father or grandparent, they warn their children.
1: Yeah.
0: And there are too many parents and too many shepherds in the church that aren't warning the children about the evils that are there. I mean, we are all responsible to do that. Mm-hmm. And that is part of what we're trying to do with Pillars of Faith as well, to warn people. There are false messages out there that need to be rejected. We can just say, well, the bishop said or the priest said. All of us can be wrong.
1: That's right.
0: And we have to learn our faith. That's one of the things that I've asked people to do, is to pray, to learn their faith, and to grow in holiness.
1: Yes.
0: I mean, those are things that all of us have to do, from Pope Leo all the way through to the most recently baptized person. All of us are called to grow in holiness.
1: Well said. And that's one of the reasons we took Bishop Sheen's Life is Worth Living, his convert course, okay? Bishop Fulton Sheen in 1965 took records and taught people the commandments, the sacraments. And then what we ended up doing, we put it on cassette tape, CDs, now downloads. And then what we did is we taught a course here at our Sacred Heart Chapel, a 12-week course for people to learn their faith. And it's free. It's available on Virgin Most Powerful Radio's website. But we actually play Fulton Sheen's recordings. So he's teaching you the faith like Bishop Strickland is doing. And then we refer it to the connecting quotes of the paragraphs of the Catechism of the Catholic Church. And I say to myself, why did we do it? Because we find so many Catholics are ignorant. What does that word mean? Without knowledge. They don't know who the person of Christ is. They don't understand the beauty of the sacrament of confession, the Holy Eucharist. And so the more we can encourage everyone to teach, to go out and live this faith, the better it will be. Bishop Strickland, we're going to take a quick break, but I want to also thank you for you coming to our Spiritual Warfare Conference with Father Chad Ripperger, Jess Romero, and Dr. Dan Snyder next year in March 19th, the Feast of St. Joseph, and also the 20th. You missed a year, but this year you're coming. And I know Father Chad is excited because he told me, so I'm glad Bishop Strickland's coming this year. So we're happy to have you, and people can register now for that event by going to vmpr.org. Or if you don't like typing on a computer, I get it. And you want to just make it easy, call toll-free number, go ahead and call 877-526-2151. You can get that done on the phone, okay? So we're not, and when you call us, you're not going to get a machine, an AI thing going, may I help you? No, you're going to get a person who's going to say, Virgin Most Powerful Radio, can we help you? What can I do for you? This is what we need to be doing more in the church rather than, and I'm just going to say, this recycling idea, I'm all for it. I recycle my bottles. But let's not have Bishop Strickland or any other cleric tell me I need to, you know, be recycling bottles when he should be telling me how to get to heaven. All right, we're going to come back at a quick break. Also, I want to make a plug for Real Estate for Life, my friends there. If you're looking to buy or sell a house, go to Real Estate for Life or call them 877-543-3871. 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Those folks will find a realtor that'll help you. Doesn't cost you any money. They send a commission back to BMPR when the close of escrow comes. Thank you. We'll be right back with more on our final segment with Bishop Joseph Strickland. Welcome back to the Truth and Justice Show here on Virgin Most Powerful Radio. Bishop Joseph Strickland is here to talk about his document that, Lord, prepare me to be a sanctuary. It's on his pillarsoffaith.net. Bishop Strickland, I'm going to be honest with you. When you do all these interviews, and you do a lot of interviews, how many people repeat your website as much as I do? And how many people ask you to tell their listeners to support you financially and prayerfully? Does that happen a lot?
0: It does happen some.
1: Good, because we all should be doing that. Yeah. Because we're all in it together, okay? That's why everybody I interview, I was with St. Joseph Partners for their gold. You know, they help you make good investments, so we're supporting them. We support all these different apostolates because we're all in it together. When we're on the same page, we should be supporting each other. So there you have it. Now, Bishop Strickland, at the last segment, you mentioned this, that I believe every age has needed such souls. I should say this. The answer to darkness, this is a little sentence. The answer to darkness has never been more darkness. The answer has always been Christ. And Christ chooses to continue his work through those who belong to him. And then this next paragraph got me. That is why I believe the prayer, Lord, prepare me to be a sanctuary, is not simply a beautiful personal devotion. It is courageous prayer. Because when we pray in sincerity, we are placing ourselves completely in the hands of God. And I think that's the key that I'm pointing out is, this is serious. This is not just flippant. Oh, I'll say a prayer, Hail Mary, next. No, you're asking us to really be that light in the dark world today. Is that a fair statement?
0: Oh, absolutely. And we all can. I mean, Christ says, be light, salt for the earth, light for the world. Mm-hmm. And he's really saying that to all of us. And we need to stay close to him.
1: Yeah.
0: Like we were talking about with the priest, I pray that priests will discover Eucharistic adoration, to spend time with our Lord.
1: Yeah.
0: We celebrate Mass in persona Christi. That's what a priest does.
1: Yeah.
0: Whatever form of the Mass he's celebrating, it's always in persona Christi, in the person of Christ. We use his words.
1: Yes.
0: And I mean, I pray constantly to grow in my reverence and my understanding of how unworthy I am and what an awesome challenge and blessing it is to celebrate Mass.
1: Yes.
0: And for every priest to know that deeply, we need to pray for our priests and bishops to know that celebrating Mass is, just as it talks about being a sanctuary, that's how a priest becomes that sanctuary of the Lord. And there's nothing more powerful. I mean, all the activities, all the programs, all of it is meaningless in comparison to the power of celebrating one Mass.
1: Wow. And, you know, I want to concur. A couple of weeks ago, I was traveling, and a young priest who's been ordained a year announced that he is going to teach a class on how to respond in Mass in Latin. And he said, I got surprised. He said, I read the actual documents of Vatican II. This is a year, newly ordained priest. And then I read a book called The Spirit of the Liturgy by Joseph Ratzinger that Ignatius published. And he said, it changed my whole view. I didn't get this in the seminary, he said. So I'm teaching those people to have, we have a Novus Ordo Latin Mass. I'm ad orientem. I'm not going to be facing you. He explains all of what the document says. And I just praise God because I've been saying, will the real Vatican II please stand up? Because I see so much where people are saying the spirit of Vatican II says this. And I want to just ask you to reaffirm what you've told me over the years about the centrality of understanding our one worship of the liturgy. Now, there's 22 rites in the Catholic Church. I get that. We have the Melkite here. We have an Anglican usage here. Can you just reaffirm what you've told me over the years on the beauty of the Holy Sacrifice of the Mass and how we need to deepen our love for our Lord and the Blessed Sacrament, please?
0: Well, thanks, Terry. I mean, it really is the most important thing that all of us do because it's our entering into the sanctuary where the Lord reigns. I just read recently a reflection that was talking about, our Lord in the Blessed Sacrament in adoration or at Mass. And it used the phrase, His Majesty. And I thought that was so beautiful because it's not something, I mean, we speak of our Lord and wonderful, but His Majesty just really hit me as a beautiful way of addressing, you know, to walk into a chapel where there's adoration and to say to yourself, I'm going to see His Majesty. And even to say to Christ as you're there kneeling in prayer or sitting in prayer before Him in the Blessed Sacrament, say Your Majesty, it kind of raised the bar for me of that intimate, sacred encounter with the Lord. And that's what the Mass is.
1: Right.
0: It's about Jesus Christ. And when we forget that, I mean, all the different rites and all the different forms are important because He's important.
1: Amen.
0: We have to remember the most important thing is encountering Him. And thankfully, at a valid Mass of whatever form, when the Mass is celebrated by a validly ordained priest and valid form and matter is used, then Christ comes, real presence, body and blood, soul and divinity. Certainly. I mean, to me, if we remember that, then whatever form the priest is celebrating and whatever form the people are praying, they will do so with greater and greater reverence, greater and greater awe, greater and greater focus on what we are doing and who we are encountering. When we remember that it's not just a symbol, it's not just a ritual to go through, it is an encounter. And to remember especially, the altar is His sacrificial altar.
1: Man.
0: The cross was the original sacrificial altar of the Lord. That's why, thankfully, the church calls for a crucifix to be near the altar at every Mass.
1: Yep.
0: For a time in my priesthood, not that many years ago, that had been de-emphasized. And you saw these empty crosses or Christ risen. And all of that, you know, the Lord is risen. But what we focus on and celebrate
1: is
0: loving sacrifice that enabled Him to save us and then rise from the dead. But the Mass is focused on loving sacrifice.
1: Yes.
0: And when we de-emphasize that, we also de-emphasize what we were talking about in that gospel, the need to take up our cross.
1: Right.
0: We want to follow Christ. What did He do? He died on a cross.
1: Amen.
0: So we have to be willing to die to ourselves and to take up our cross. And that's what the Mass is about. Whatever form it is in, it's always about that same reality. If it's truly the Mass.
1: You know, whenever I have you talk about the Holy Eucharist, you come alive. You just you just like explode with joy to talk about our Lord's Eucharist and the Mass. And I know there's a saint, and I was looking it up right, and I couldn't find it. My wife sent me a text, I think it's St. Gertrude, who said, the Masses that you hear worthily in your life, you'll have the saints at your deathbed with you. And I thought, wow, that's the saint. That was a quote I was looking for in a minute ago. I know I it's in my head, but I paraphrased it. But that to me made me realize, and this is my thought, Bishop Strickland, is every Mass I go to, I tell myself, this could be the last Mass that I'm at. Maybe you do that when you say Mass. It could be the last Mass you offer. And that way, it really focuses the priest or the layperson to really participate well in it. So that's my take. Bishop Strickland, I have to quote somebody who you love, and I know you've already said it to me that you're so happy that Fulton Sheen is being beatified, and we're happy that he's being beatified. And he said this. He said, there are 10,000 times, 10,000 roads down which any of us will travel in a lifetime, and it makes no difference which road you travel. At the end of all these roads, you're going to see two faces, either the merciful face of Jesus Christ or the horrible face of Satan. And either one, at the end of your life, will say, mine, mine. And that quote touched me, and I'm going to start ending all of my shows with that, because it really says it all. Yeah. That what we do in our short 60, 70 years, you and I are rounding third base, but I want to slide home. I want to head dive. And when I'm going to stop, and I hope when you stop, we'll be 5 minutes after your heart stops, because we need to continue to share the message that's touched each of us in a very profound way. And we only have a certain amount of days, hours, and minutes. And I thank you for coming on and writing this and talking about the sanctuary, that Lord, prepare me to be a sanctuary, because Lord, prepare me to get to heaven. That's what I want to, that's my subtitle of your title. Help me get to heaven. And Bishop Strickland, if that's not your goal, and I know it is, then you should retire. Okay. If you don't want to continue that, go play golf. No, go do something else. You know what? I know you better, because I've spent many hours on radio shows with you, to know that you have one focus. It's not about Bishop Joseph Strickland. It's about Jesus Christ. And I thank you for that. Could you be so good to give us your blessing at this moment, please?
0: Sure. Almighty God, we ask your blessing for Terry and all those who collaborate with him for the radio shows, for all who are listening, that all of us may seek to be the sanctuaries that the Lord longs for us to be, that he can dwell in us more and more deeply, that we can be drawn closer to the Sacred Heart of his Son through the Immaculate Heart of Mary. And we ask this blessing in the name of the Father, and of the Son, and of the Holy Spirit.
1: Amen. Amen. Thank you, Bishop Strickland. I always end also with Our Lady of Fatima. She said, souls are going to hell because no one is there to pray and make sacrifices. Hey, you mentioned it. All these people out in Pittsburgh and Cincinnati, their sons and daughters are long away from the church. Are we fasting for them? Are we praying for their soul to get back to Jesus Christ? Our Lady said, that's how we do it. I want to thank all the listeners who support us here at Virgin Most Powerful Radio. Come on and join Bishop Strickland next year at our Spiritual Warfare Conference with Father Chad Ripperger, Jess Romero, and Dan Schneider. You can go to vmpr.org to sign up, or call us at 877-526-2151. God bless you.

Peace be to you. We are therefore not to be surprised that many of the ethical principles are the same, but to argue that all religions have similarities and therefore have the same cause, namely the dreams of mankind, is quite untrue. When you go into a picture gallery, you will notice that every one of the paintings has certain basic colors. Simply because they have the same colors, you do not conclude, therefore, they were painted by the same artist. Simply because there are similarities in religions, we are not therefore to argue that therefore man made them all. Then, too, there are truths that are above human reason, namely revealed truths. And this is the subject of this particular discussion. Namely, God chose to make an historical revelation. And we are arguing that the one who came, Christ, as the founder of Christianity, was pre-announced. We have to prove that. There are other differences, too, which we might mention before we come to the argument of prophecy, namely, that the founder of no other religion is absolutely essential for that religion, in the same way that Christ is essential for Christianity. True, the founder was necessary for the founding, but the believer in a particular religion does not enter into the same kind of an encounter as a Christian enters into an encounter with Christ. It is the personal relationship to him which is decisive. So Christ therefore occupies a different place in Christianity than Buddha does in Buddhism, than Confucius in Confucianism, Mohammed in Islamism, and even Moses in Judaism. Buddhism does not demand that you believe in Buddha, but that you become an enlightened one. That is, that you follow his teachings concerning the suppression of desires. Confucianism does not demand an intimate relation with Confucius. What is important are the ethical precepts. And anyone who follows those precepts is presumed to enter into peace with his ancestors. Moses did not demand that men believe in him, but that they put their trust in the Lord God. He was not pointing to himself. Islamism demands faith in God and the other four tenets, but not necessarily in Mohammed. But when you come to Christ, here Christianity demands a personal, intimate bond. We have to be one with him. And one with him in a way in which we cannot in any way claim to be Christian, unless we reflect the person, the mind, the will, the heart, and the humanity of Christ. The argument from prophecy is really very simple. Just ask yourself if any founder of a world religion or any innovator of a modern religion was ever pre-announced. His own mother could not have pre-announced 5 years before his birth, his exact birth. No one knew that Buddha was coming, nor Confucius, nor Mohammed, nor Mohammed. Peace be to you. Throughout the course of history, there have been many who have appeared upon its stage
and declared that they came from God and were messengers of God. At this stage of our inquiry, each and every one of them has a right to be heard. There's no reason why we should pick out Christ at this particular moment, any more than anyone else. But we do, however, have a right to suggest certain tests or standards by which each of these claimants can be judged. We simply cannot allow anyone to appear upon the stage of history and say, "Here I am. Believe me." Or, "This is a book which an angel gave me. I want you to read it. It comes from God." When we start a discussion of revealed religion, we are never to abdicate human reason, nor are we ever to lose sight of the fact that we are in history. Therefore, one of the arguments that we will use is what might be called the argument of prophecy or prediction. Namely, has any one of the claimants ever been pre-announced or foretold? Certainly the least that God could do if he sends a messenger to this earth is to say, "I pre-announce him. I am going to let you know that he is coming." Our friends do that when they come to visit us. Appointments are made in business. And certainly God should let us know that his Messiah or Christ or his divine Son is coming to this earth. Now it might be argued, but there are many other great world religions and we should investigate them. That is true. But it must not be thought that these world religions, such as Buddhism and Confucianism and the like, are not in any way related to Christianity. There are many myths in history. There are many great men like Buddha and Confucius and Socrates and so forth. It could very well be, we are not yet proving it, it could very well be that each and every one of them is something like a bird that prepares a nest before the bird lays eggs. After all, the bird does not know, as you and I know, in anticipation what it's going to do. It's governed solely by instinct. But as the bird prepares a nest for its eggs, so Providence has prepared in some way for the coming of a perfect revelation. After all, divine truth might be looked upon as a circle. There is not a religion in the world, I care not what it is, even though it is one that is starting this afternoon in Los Angeles or New York or Paris, that does not have some segment of the circle of truth. It may be only 2%. But at any rate, it is part of the circle. Now, some would have more degrees than others of this complete circle of truth. Some might have 20 degrees, 50 degrees, 150 degrees, and so forth. So that we recognize what is good in every single religion. And then, too, as we will suggest later on, some of them are yearning for a Redeemer. Now, it may be argued that there are likenesses in all religions. Therefore, they are all very much the same. It is true, first of all, that there are natural truths that are the same. This is bound to be simply because every human being in the world has reason. So he's bound to arrive also at certain conclusions in the ethical order
which will guide both himself and society. That he would be born of a virgin. And I think one of the very astounding prophecies of Micaeus was that he would be born in the city of Bethlehem. If you were predicting the birth of someone who would be a kind of a great world politician, you would certainly choose a big city. But lo and behold, the prophet Micaeus, under divine inspiration, chooses the tiny little village of Bethlehem, which is called the least of the cities. And he says that out of that city will come forth the one that is to be the ruler of Israel. And centuries, many centuries before his coming, it was foretold that he would be meek and humble of heart, that he would be the suffering servant, that he would be God as well as man, and above all his sufferings. Sometime pick up the Old Testament. Turn to chapter 53. And read there the prophecy of Isaiah concerning the death and the sufferings of Christ. That he would be reputed with the wicked, for example, in his death. Which indeed he was, because he was crucified between two thieves. That he would be laid in a stranger's grave. Which indeed he was. It almost seems as if the prophecy of Isaiah were written at the foot of the cross. Then take the many prophecies concerning him as coming from the royal line of David. That meant that for about 1,000 years, there had to be a male descendant in every single descendant from David in order to have a fulfillment of a prophecy. Now, that's very difficult. Take, for example, a great character like Abraham Lincoln. He had 4 children. But even in the short span of history since his death, there is not a single male descendant of Abraham Lincoln alive today. No one else ever made a prophecy about the founders of world religions. It's only about Christ. A Jewish scholar who became a Christian and who knew very well the Old Testament and all of the traditions of the Jews said that at the time of Christ, the rabbis had gathered together 456 prophecies concerning the Messiah, the Christ, the conqueror of evil, who was to be born of that long line of Israel, and who was to enter into a new covenant with mankind. 456 prophecies. Suppose the chances of any one prophecy, like the place that he would be born, was 1 in 100. That is to say, it had that chance of being fulfilled. Then if 2 prophecies were fulfilled, the chances would be 1 in 1,000. If 3 prophecies were to coincide in Christ, that would be 1 in 10,000. If 4, 1 in 100,000. If 5, 1 in 1,000,000. Now, if all of these prophecies were fulfilled in Christ, what would be the chance of them all concurring at the appointed moment, not only in place, but also in time, as was foretold by the prophet Daniel? Well, if you take a pencil and write on a sheet of paper 1, then draw a line beneath it, then under the line, write 84, and after 84, if you have time, write
126 zeros. Now, that is the chance of all of the prophecies of Christ being fulfilled. You see, it runs into millions and millions, trillions and trillions. But all through the centuries, there was some dim expectation that Christ himself was coming. It is in this that the argument of prophecy consists. Now, this prophecy argument involves two points. It involves history, and secondly, it involves a person. Christianity is an historical religion. Notice that in the Creed, whenever we speak of our blessed Lord, we always say he suffered under Pontius Pilate. In other words, he's fixed at a very definite point in world history. No other founder of a world religion was ever so bound up with history as he was. But we're not just concerned with the fact that he was born and suffered under Pontius Pilate, but rather with the whole background of history. In the Old Testament, which we are not considering here as inspired, but only a record of documents, in the Old Testament, we find that God seems to be making a covenant, a treaty, a pact, or a testament with humanity, with a small group within humanity. We find this in the very beginning, that God enters into a treaty or a pact with Adam that involves all humanity. Adam was the head. Whatever he did, we did. Then later on, God enters into a testament and a covenant with Noah. In these testaments and covenants, there are always promises and agreements on both sides. If one party remained moral, that was the human side, God on the divine side would give them blessings. Now, from the moment of the very first covenant and its breaking, God said that there would come the seed of a woman who would undo the work of evil. Now, this tradition is caught up not only among the Jews, but particularly among the prophets. After the treaty with Noah, God enters into a new treaty with Abraham, whom he calls from the land of Ur. And he promises Abraham, I am going to make you the founder of a people. They will be the people of God. Through this people will come the Savior and the Redeemer and the conqueror of evil who was promised after the fall of Adam. Abraham is also told that the people of God would come from him, first Israel, would be as numerous as the sands of the sea. Later on, these people are led into bondage in Egypt. A new treaty, pact, covenant is made with Moses. They break it. It is renewed again. And then finally, there begin to come now prophets. And these prophets say that into this people of God, there will one day come a Savior and a Redeemer. Here now we are speaking not just about a people that continue a tradition, who have an expectation of a Savior, but we are speaking now of many details that were given concerning that particular person. We will not go into all of the prophecies that are mentioned,
They are too many. You can readily get hold of a book which will tell you about the many prophecies that were made concerning our blessed Lord. For example, that he would be a member of the tribe of Judah. And then it was not only a question of the Jews foretelling that Christ was to come. There were many other prophecies, too, that were not among the Jews, but certainly the Jews, simply because they were in servitude among the other peoples of the world, had passed on their traditions. For example, Confucius said that he was expecting some great wise man from the East. Buddha said he was not the wise man. Someone else was to come. The great Plato said that a just man was to come, would tell us how we are to conduct ourselves before God and men. The Greek dramatists had always felt that there was some God to come, as Aeschylus put it in his work Prometheus, look not for any end, moreover, to this curse, until some God appears, to accept upon his head the pangs of our own sins. In other words, he would bear our sin. Then too Socrates expected someone else, someone whom he called a just man. And Virgil, remember the fourth eclogue of Virgil? It has been sometimes called the messianic eclogue, because he asked a virgin, smile on thy infant boy, with whom the iron age will pass away, and the golden age on all the earth be born. And when Christ appeared, he said, I am the one whom the prophets foretold. In other words, I'm not just coming here on the stage of history. You have heard of me before. That is one of the reasons why, for example, Herod was not surprised that the Messiah was born. The rabbis told him. They knew the prophecies. He knew he was to be a king, the new king of mankind. Therefore, he wanted to kill him. And then when our blessed Lord had reached the age of about 30, one day he walked into his synagogue of Nazareth. And the clerk of the synagogue handed him, as the village carpenter, a scroll of the prophet Isaiah. And he began to read off a passage of Isaiah about what the Savior, the Messiah, the Christ would be like. Namely, his meekness, his gentleness, how he would bind up wounds, how he would forgive, how he would release captives. The audience listened with rapt attention. Then he said, this day is sacred scripture fulfilled in your ears. In other words, I am the Messiah. I am the Christ. I am the Savior of the world. No one else can claim this background. Christ alone we study. The others we say, step aside. From now on, my heart and my soul will be absorbed in him who has pre-announced. God love you.

0: want to hear is true.
1: 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Stay ready so you don't have to get ready. Jesus 911.
2: And an incredibly happy Monday to everyone. How was your weekend, everybody? We hope it was tremendous, but we hope that your Monday is a happy and a great one as well. We're thrilled and we're pumped to be right here with all of you all celebrating the feast.

enjoying water. Maybe you're pumping iron at the gym the way William will be doing later. By the grace of the Lord, what are you all up to? We hope that you're thrilled and pumped and glad to be back here. We're going to be talking about Saint Lawrence, an incredible martyr. And indeed, today, well, today is his feast day. So that's why we commemorate and honor him. Today, in August the 10th, the church celebrates Saint Lawrence of Rome, one of the most famous martyrs of the ancient church. And we're not only going to be talking about him, we're going to be talking about all martyrs. What did they believe? Did they believe things that Catholics and Orthodox believe today in terms of the Holy Eucharist, in terms of infant baptism, baptism of regeneration? We hope to blow you all away today as we talk about Saint Lawrence, a saint that is venerated and honored by all of the apostolic churches. They all honor him. Now, Saint Lawrence was a deacon of the Roman Church and was martyred during the persecution of Emperor Valerian in AD 258, only days after Pope Sixtus II was killed. Now, the incredible Saint Ambrose of Milan recounts a famous tradition of his that Lawrence longed to follow Sixtus into martyrdom. And we read in St. Ambrose, "Where are you going, Father, without your son? Where are you hastening, holy priest, without your deacon?" Now today we're going to talk about saints. We're going to talk about mystics. We're going to talk about all these holy figures. And we like to begin every show that we do with prayer. So today we began briefly speaking a little bit about Saint Lawrence, how he's important, why he's so incredibly important. But of course, before we dive in even deeper, we want to begin with a wonderful prayer from our near and dear friend, Saint Francis Babito. And later on in the show, hopefully we have the brother showing up. Later on in the show, we want to record what really does seem like something that can only be explained as a miracle. Later on in the show, we'll talk about that. But we want to begin with the prayer to get us rolling, to get us rocking and rolling, faithful. We love it, don't we? And it is the month of our Immaculate Mother Mary. So how fitting that we have a prayer titled United to the Immaculate Heart. Mama Mary is great in her love for us and for her adoration of the Sacred Heart. To be united to the Immaculate Heart is a beautiful thing. When we unite our hearts to Mary's, we learn to adore Jesus in a way that was previously unattainable, and in a depth that surpasses human understanding. When we have a highway of love connecting our hearts with Mary's, we are overflowing with love for our neighbor. When we are one with Mary, we become her hands to the world. When we are totally Mary's, we are completely Jesus. I love that line right there. To be Mary's devoted servant and slave is greater than anything the world can offer. If we want to adore Jesus far more than now, we must belong fully to Mary out of love. This is the greatest of paths. I love this. And we must encourage others to submit totally to Mary. Let us implore others to rest as a child in the arms of Mary. Mother, form your beloved son in me. Mama, make my heart be intertwined with yours. Immaculata, be the possessor of all of me and my good, so I may adore your son more than I ever have. In the name of the Father, Son, Holy Spirit. Amen. Beautiful words. Beautiful prayer. Should not surprise you in any way. The brother is tremendous. Truly, truly amazing. And with that, we'll return to Saint Lawrence. And don't forget, audience, if you have any questions about martyrs, saints, mystics in the early church, we're focusing on really early ones. Maybe there are some that you've never heard of. In the very early church, Saint Lawrence is one of the great martyrs of the early church, and we're going to find out that he was a deacon in a moment. Now, the historical core of Saint Lawrence is ancient. Saint Lawrence belonged to a church, and that church had a hierarchy: bishops, priests, deacons, sacred ministry, caritas, charity, and martyrdom. This was not a kind of Protestant congregation in any way at all. This very clearly was the ancient Catholic Church. And Saint Lawrence died as a deacon of that ancient Catholic Church. He died as a deacon of that ancient Catholic Church. I want you to wrap your mind around that.

when we talk about St. Lawrence, we've also got to think about the hierarchical church. Think about that. Think about this. This is important, really important, because why does St. Lawrence matter apologetically? Well, because even his identity as Deacon Lawrence tells us something. Now, the early church didn't merely consist of believers, you know, picking up the Bible and reading, you know, in an independent manner. It possessed ordained offices. Now, only about a century before St. Lawrence, St. Ignatius of Antioch would write in a tremendous manner, "Let all respect the deacons as Jesus Christ, even as they should respect the bishop as a type of the Father, and the presbyters as the council of God and college of the apostles." I love that. That is in his letter to the Trallians. And he notes, apart from these, there is no church. That is astonishingly Catholic language. Astonishingly Catholic. You've got bishops, presbyters, deacons. You've got a visible church. Now, St. Lawrence didn't die for some kind of an invisible association of believers, as later Protestants would postulate. No, he occupied a real office in the church. We're talking about very early on. We're talking about the 200s, guys. We're talking about the 200s, and he had a real office in the church. He occupied an ecclesiastical office within a real sacramental hierarchy already recognized throughout the early ancient Christian world. He was a deacon, as we mentioned. Yes, he really truly was a deacon of the Church of Rome. And St. Lawrence's story, you can't separate it from the Church of Rome. He served under Pope Sixtus II, who was martyred in August 6, 8258. By the way, yes, many early popes were martyred. Did you know that? Did you, the audience, know? Many early popes were martyred. They really were. Now, here's a trivia question to see if anybody in the audience can get it. Can anyone name the earliest pope that we can really call a mystic? A mystic. Now, Rome's prominence didn't appear with Constantine. That's a hilarious argument to argue that, well, Rome became prominent because of Constantine. No. In fact, around AD 180, the tremendous St. Irenaeus of Lyon, whose own teacher, St. Polycarp, eventually died a martyr, appealed directly to the church at Rome. In Against Heresies 3:3-2, we read, "For it is a matter of necessity that every church should agree with this church on account of its preeminent authority." Well, St. Irenaeus will do what then? He'll trace the succession of Roman bishops from Saints Peter and Paul down through their successors. That's right. So when St. Lawrence serves as bishop, here's important. Forgive me, not as bishop. I almost uttered borderline heresy there. When St. Lawrence serves the bishop, not Bishop of Rome. Bishop of Rome is the Pope. When St. Lawrence, who is a deacon, serves the Bishop of Rome, he really is standing within a sacramental institution that has real apostolic succession and real special authority. And we have the evidence of this all throughout early history. Now, in a moment, the break is going to try and creep up on us, but we want to remind you all, we're talking about early martyrs, but not only early martyrs, early saints, early mystics, and we have a heavy emphasis in St. Lawrence, whose feast day is today. If you have any questions about any of these tremendous figures or about martyrs in general or about early saints in general, we want to hear from you as well, audience. We want to hear what you have on your mind, what you have on your heart, and what your theological brain is working through. When we return from the break, we hope to blow you guys away, because when we return from the break, what did the early martyrs and early faithful believe about the real substantial presence? And when we return, we're going to start taking some phenomenal questions that have come in, some amazing ones. Faithful, we have a jam-packed show prepared for you. I am beyond thrilled and pumped, Faithful. So happy to be here with all of you all
to have such fun dialoguing and talking about St. Lawrence, about saints, about early martyrs, faithful. We've got so much more to come. You don't want to go anywhere. Stick around. We've got a lot more to come.

We are back, audience, and we're having an incredible time talking about the tremendous St. Lawrence and a tremendous question came in from our near and dear brother, James Tay. By the way, James Tay earlier said, Laudetur Jesus Christus, may the Lord give thee peace, as he says, and we all love it, man. Happy feast day of St. Lawrence for us. St. Clair for him. He says, for me, once the show starts, Gidi Elison, and we're going to be talking about St. Clair, aren't we, James? Very soon, we're going to be talking about St. Clair. And the tremendous brother, James. By the way, James, thank you for the support, my friend. We would not be here able to do what we're doing without your support, legend. Thank you so much, my friend. James says, well, who is St. Lawrence? And was he truly roasted alive? An ancient deacon in the very early church. In the very early church, who died in the 200s, shortly after the Pope died. Now, was he roasted alive? Yes, he was. The traditional ancient accounts say that St. Lawrence was roasted alive on an iron gridiron. That's a brutal, brutal martyrdom. And it happened, Brother James, during the persecution of Emperor Valerian in the middle of the 3rd century. Very early on. And in fact, I'm glad you asked that because we have a whole quote in the slide ready. There is a quote that has been recorded that was preserved from the tremendous St. Lawrence. I wonder if you know about it. I wonder if anyone in the audience remembers or knows about this quote. I'm going to read it. St. Lawrence told those that were his executioners, turn me over, this side is done. To let them know, the goal was not mockery. The goal was, I am going to Christ. I am going to my Savior. I am going to my Lord. I do not fear what you can do to me in the flesh. And St. Lawrence, of course, was a tremendous figure, a tremendous one. Okay, good. He did know about it. And he was a deacon of Rome. And when was he killed? He was killed on August the 10th, 258, as we mentioned earlier, 4 days after Pope Sixtus II. Now, that's a question that I'm not entirely certain of, but during a break, I'll look it up. I'm rather certain Pope Sixtus is venerated as a saint. I just want to confirm that as well. So the gridiron account of the roasting of St. Lawrence is part of our ancient tradition, and it is found in the earliest accounts as well of his death. By the time you get to the 4th century, writers such as the tremendous, the great, the legendary St. Ambrose of Milan and later Prudentius are very well aware of the tradition of his torture and his death. So yes, that is part of it. And that was a tremendous question, a great, great question. And the tremendous, the brother James also asked a very good question, an amazing one. And we want to give it its due time. It is about his feast. So we want to give it his due time and give a good answer. And we'll tackle this in just a moment because that's a tremendous question. That's an amazing one. Now, we promised before we went to the break that we were going to talk about the real substantial presence. You all may wonder, why doesn't William call it the real presence that often? Well, I know that real presence can be used. There's nothing wrong with using the term real presence. But to be very clear, Protestants loved using the term real presence because for them, they were able to avoid transubstantiation. So that's precisely why they enjoyed using that particular terminology. So in order to make it very clear, what we're talking about is transubstantiation. I like to emphasize it. I like to emphasize transubstantiation. So I note, we believe in the real substantial presence. I like to point out that we believe in the real substantial presence. So this is really, really important, a really, really important point that we like to bring up and that we like to really highlight. So here we are, talking about the real substantial presence. Did early martyrs believe in it? Now, what did the Christians believe in the 200s? Well, and even before that, well, St. Ignatius of Antioch, when he was being transported,
when he was being transported to Rome to be martyred, he warned the Christians about heretics. He says in his letter to the Smyrnaeans, they abstain from the Eucharist and from prayer because they do not confess the Eucharist is the flesh of our Savior, Jesus Christ. Notice the argument. St. Ignatius is not saying, well, hold on. They disagree about whether communion is a powerful symbol. He's not saying that. Not even remotely close. He's not saying it's spiritual in the sense of being symbolic. No, he's saying it is the flesh of our Savior, Jesus Christ. It is the flesh of our Savior, Jesus Christ. And he says the refusal to confess that the Eucharist is the flesh of our Savior, Jesus Christ, identifies their false doctrine. And that is around 107 AD. So the Christianity of the martyrs was unmistakably sacramental, unmistakably Eucharistic. It really was. That is the world in which the incredible Saint Lawrence was martyred. That is the world in which he gave his life up for Jesus. That is the world in which people like the tremendous Saint Justin the Martyr could say that it was not common bread. Executed about a century before Saint Lawrence, the great Saint Justin the Martyr describes how do Christians worship. We do not receive these as common bread and drink. Why not? Why not? He tells you in 1st Apologia 66, because the food which has been made into the Eucharist is both the flesh and the blood of that incarnated Jesus. That is powerful. And remember, he's writing an explanation of the Christian faith to the pagan world. He's not hiding the Eucharist. He's explaining very clearly what the belief is in the Holy Eucharist. Not common bread, not common drink, the flesh and the blood of the incarnate Jesus. So here's what I want to tell you, faithful. If you want, if you desire, if you crave a Christianity of the martyrs, well, we have to take their Eucharistic Christianity with them, right? We've got to take it along with them, don't we? If we want the Christianity of the martyrs, that's what we got to take, period. We have to take their Eucharistic Christianity. It goes hand in hand. And the early martyrs, they believed in a real sacrificial Eucharist. Remember, we're talking about what the early martyrs believed as well. Yes, they believed in a real sacrificial Eucharist as well. St. Justin goes even further, speaking about Malachi's prophecy of the pure sacrifice offered among the nations. What does St. Justin the Martyr write? Look at what he writes in Dialogue with Trifo 41. God speaks of the mouth of Malachi concerning the sacrifices offered to him in every place by us Gentiles, that is, of the bread of the Eucharist, and likewise of the cup of the Eucharist. Well, that doesn't sound Protestant, does it? That sounds remarkably Catholic. So it's not just a memorial snack. I've got to be honest. It's embarrassing, but I have to be honest. Ultimately, that is what Protestantism reduces the Eucharist to. A snack. A memorial snack. Grape juice and crackers. What early martyr would have done that? What early father would have done that? Imagine that. And if you think in your mind, well, that, well, hold on, William, that's pretty blasphemous. Well, that's the whole point. It is 1,000% blasphemous, and we 1,000% should reject it. And Justin the Martyr is connecting the Eucharistic offering with Malachi's worldwide pure sacrifice. So the early martyr church, forgive me, had a Holy Eucharist that was Christ's flesh and blood and could be spoken of in real sacrificial terms. In real sacrificial terms. Isn't that tremendous? Isn't that tremendous? God bless you, Helly. How you doing?
God bless you. Hope you're doing well. Hope you're enjoying that debate. We'll be talking about the debate that I had on Pints with Aquinas on the bodily assumption of our Immaculate Mother Mary. We'll be talking about the debate during this week. Hope people are enjoying that. Hope people are loving that. We got to remember to honor our Immaculate Mother Mary this week as we celebrate her holy Dormition and her holy bodily assumption into heaven. We hope, we hope that you all are having a great Monday, a tremendous and a beautiful and a wonderful Monday. We hope you're enjoying the day, and we're having so much fun being here with you. And we want to remind you all, if you all have any questions, do you have any questions about martyrs, early martyrs? Do you have any questions about early saints, early mystic saints? We're talking about those that went to their martyrdom. What did they believe? Did they believe things that were uniquely Catholic? Or did they believe things that were Protestant or even Muslim? Perish the thought. There's no way at all. There's no way at all. But we're having a great time talking about that. And the amazing Brother James Tay, thank you for your support, legend. Thank you so much, brother. You are tremendous. He says, how did his and his bishops and his companions feast in reference to St. Lawrence and Saints Cosmas and Damians and more survive the concilium while other early martyrs like St. John and Paul and St. Catherine of Alexandria did not? That's a great question. Now, if you mean why the feast of St. Lawrence and Saints Cosmas and Damian, if you mean why they survived the post-Vatican II concilium calendar reform, while many other martyrs disappeared from what is known as the general Roman calendar, that's an issue that most definitely is an unfortunate, lamentable reality that many, many were cut from it. Now, I'm going to say that the issue was not antiquity. The issue was not either even universal devotion, because many did have universal devotion. The issue began to circulate around historical certainty. Now, we can respectfully disagree with calendar changes, all the while remaining faithful Catholics, but certain legendary accounts that began to creep in, that crept into saint stories, played a big role in that. St. Lawrence survived easily because he's one of the great martyrs of the Roman Church itself. And faithful, we're going to continue talking about that when we return from the break. We got a lot more to come. Don't go anywhere.

And we are back, audience. We're having an incredible time. We were talking about the calendar before we went to the break. We were talking about the calendar and a tremendous question that James Tay asked. And how did St. Lawrence Feast Day survive? Well, number one, he's one of the great early martyrs of the Roman Church herself. And what we call a cultus, when we say cultus, we don't mean cult as in a group of people worshiping somebody as a god. No, when we use the word cultus, we mean following. There are people that have they follow this person. They're devoted to him. They ask for his intercession. They love him. And his cult, his cultus is ancient. And we've got to also remember, James, his basilica is one of Rome's major churches. And his name is in the Roman canon. So now I know that you're going to make a very good case at others as well. That really other names and feast days shouldn't have been purged. And it becomes very difficult to argue against that. Ultimately, I agree with you. I find it to be lamentable. And I pray that the Holy Father restore them. You know, I pray that the Holy Father restore them. That, you know, that's something that we can all hope for, that we can all pray for. But, I mean, you bring up a really good point. It's very tough to argue against it. Because ultimately it's lamentable. You know, these are lamentable. And we can celebrate the fact that this has remained. St. Cosmas and Damian survived. Their cult was really ancient, very, very ancient. And I'd say that one survived, James, because it was widespread both in the East and the West. So I think one thing that caused other feast days to kind of also diminish. And you're not going to like this, maybe. Maybe some people aren't going to like it. There, as I mentioned earlier, some martyrs had very highly legendary acta or vitas attached to them. Now, what is acta or vitas? These are early writings that were very legendary that would get attached to the lives of certain saints. Does it mean that these figures did not exist? It doesn't at all. It doesn't. It just means that a lot of legendary accounts began to creep in, and the Concilium was much more willing to remove, you know, such celebrations from the universal calendar, even though their cult could continue, and rightly so. The church would not suppress it, and the church would allow it. So, you know, in terms of St. Lawrence, James, if I can add, I want to add this if you're still tuning in. It's an extremely ancient core. When we talk about Cosmas, when we talk about Damian, they very clearly belong embedded into ancient Roman memory. But I'm going to say they also remain embedded there along with saints like Felicitas, I believe. Saint Felicitas, Saint Perpetua, Saint Agatha, Saint Lucy, Saint Agnes, Cecilia, Anastasia. You know, all of these names, they remained liturgically prominent. So, yeah. Now, do I believe? Well, so that gets to us to St. Lawrence, pretty much making him St. Lawrence, Cosmas, and Damian. You know, they're almost untouchable. Whereas lesser-known martyrs, you know, they suffered removal from the general Roman calendar. Now, that might not be the answer you would have wanted, but, you know, and can we hope that there would be some kind of a restoration from the Holy Father? We definitely can definitely hope that. I want to give an enormous shout out to Matthew D. Nichols, brother. Thank you for your tremendous support, legend. Matthew, my friend, God bless you. God bless your family. Support like yours allows us to do what we're able to do, my friend. Matthew, love you dearly. Thank you for being a legendary and a tremendous member as well. And we hope you're loving the show, my friend. And we hope that you're enjoying hearing about early martyrs, early saints. We talked about how they believed in the Eucharist. There's no doubt about that at all. One thing that I've always loved
always loved as well is the tremendous kind of uniquely Catholic language they're using. I mean, they're not utilizing terminology that's going to make you think, well, hold on, could they have been proto-reformers? There's no way at all. There's no way at all. St. Ignatius of Antioch uses the word Catholic, and he uses it the way a Catholic would use that word today. He doesn't use it for an invisible church. He uses it for a church that really has a living, breathing hierarchy. And he tells you, on his journey towards martyrdom, wherever Jesus Christ is, there is the Catholic Church, in his letter to the Smyrnaeans 8. But we want you to notice the complete context. Can a modern-day Protestant rightly even point to St. Ignatius? There's no possible way. Wherever the bishop appears, there let the multitude of the people be, even as wherever Jesus Christ is, there is the Catholic Church. Now, this is around the beginning of the second century. And what surrounds the word Catholic? Bishops, Eucharist, real church authority, real sacramental unity. So the term is not a medieval invention. It is embedded in the very vocabulary of the martyr church, embedded in that very vocabulary. Think about that and wrap your mind around that. Think about that and wrap your mind around that. Think about the words of the tremendous St. Polycarp as well. A martyr in communion with the whole church. The tremendous St. Polycarp, disciple of the apostle St. John. Of his martyrdom, we can read, in the martyrdom of Polycarp, we read, having adorned the office of the episcopate by his own martyrdom, and after his death, what did the early Christians do? They gathered what remained of his body. We afterwards took up his bones as being more precious than the most exquisite jewels and more purified than gold. In the martyrdom of Polycarp 18, think about that. These ancient Christians honored the bodily remains of a martyr as more precious than jewels, more precious than jewels. So the reverence for the relics of the martyrs, it didn't suddenly emerge in the Middle Ages. It didn't just barely come out in the Middle Ages. No, it is staring us right in the face in one of ancient Christianity's earliest martyrdom accounts. This is an incredibly early martyrdom account. A very early one. A very, very early one. No, it is not the tremendous Brother James Tay asks, is St. Lawrence's own account considered legendary? No, it's not, because we have early testimony of it that is also testified by contemporary accounts. So it most definitely is not legendary. It most definitely not, is not. I don't know why I thought it was Felicitas. So it's Felicity? Okay. Thank you for that charitable correction there. Thank you so much for that. Now, did the early Christians worship the martyrs? Of course not. Of course not. And the martyrdom of St. Polycarp gives us an amazingly Catholic distinction. When pagans were worried, or wondered that maybe these saints would begin to be worshipped, look at what the text says in the martyrdom of Polycarp 17. For him indeed, being the Son of God, we adore. But the martyrs as disciples and followers of the Lord, we worthily love. There it is. There it is. Adoration belongs to Christ. We know that. We already know that. But honor is to be given to the saints. And this is early evidence that saints should be venerated. Very early evidence. That is essentially the distinction that Catholics are always going to make. That is the distinction that they're always going to make. The ancient Christians could honor St. Polycarp, preserve his relics, commemorate his martyrdom, and all the while still insist that Christ alone receives divine worship. Real ancient apostolic veneration, it doesn't confuse the creature with the creator. Neither did the martyr church, because they're one and the same.
That is the ancient Catholic Church. And the early church celebrated the anniversaries of the martyrs. The amazing Brother James was asking about St. Lawrence. Well, let me tell you one thing. His day was celebrated from earliest of times, from the earliest of times. And that was already a precedence as early as the second century, we can see. Because we can see it in the martyrdom of Polycarp. Martyrdom of Polycarp 18 says, the Lord shall grant us to celebrate the anniversary of his martyrdom in joy and gladness. That is how we know it is worthy to celebrate the martyrdom, the feast day of the tremendous, of the amazing St. Lawrence. May he pray for us today. Why? Well, I'm going to tell you why, because they knew those early dates to celebrate very early on. It was embedded into the life of the church. It was embedded in the very fabric of the life of the early church, built into the early teachings. What about other beliefs? We've talked about many beliefs. We said that the early martyrs believed things that were uniquely Catholic. We've got to remind you, in what world did St. Lawrence get martyred in? He got martyred in a world where there was a hierarchy that was recognized. The hierarchy of bishops, deacons, priests, and the head shepherd being the Bishop of Rome. That is the kind of world in which St. Lawrence was martyred in. And in a moment when we return from the tremendous break, we're going to talk about how did the early church view the episcopate, the office, the chair of St. Peter, the papacy. Stick around, audience. We got a lot more to come. Don't go anywhere.

We are back. We hope you are having a tremendous and a wonderful and a magnificent Monday. We're so happy to be here with all of you all. We're beyond thrilled and pumped. We had a tremendous question that came in. I'm glad I read it properly. The amazing brother James Tay asked, did Rome, he's referring to Rome, have any non-papal early church fathers after Pope St. Clement I, especially around the post-persecution period? Where is Sixtus in that list? Great question. Tremendous one. So there is no doubt any after Pope St. Clement, you're going to have St. Justin the Martyr. He was not a pope. He was not a bishop of Rome. He taught the Catholic faith at Rome, and he was martyred there in the around the middle of the second century, probably around 165. He's probably the most famous, I suppose. There are others as well. He's probably one of the most famous non-papal Roman-associated fathers. We've also got right around into the early third century, the tremendous Saint Hippolytus of Rome. He was a priest and he was a theologian. He was martyred. He died a martyr's death. Who else can I think of? Trying to think of a few others. Well, St. Lawrence, he didn't say that I couldn't include him. He didn't say that we couldn't include St. Lawrence. So St. Lawrence of Rome, he was a deacon. He wasn't a pope. He was martyred in the middle of the third century in the 200s, about 258. You know, even though we don't have any theological treatises of him, we know he existed from contemporaneous accounts. Yeah, so I can include him. You know, is he a father in the sense of we have writings of his? No, but we can call him a father in the sense that he is a saint. But in the sense of us having writings like we have of St. Justin the Martyr and St. Hippolytus, probably no, not in that sense. Not in that sense. So, but can we call him an early father that was martyred? As long as we nuance that. So yeah. Now, where does Sixtus II fit? Because I think it was Sixtus, was it the first or the second? I think he actually got it wrong. I think it was Sixtus II, right? Let me look it up. Sixtus II, if I'm correct. I could be wrong. Yes, I like that. That's a rare correction that I get to correct James on the air. He got it wrong. It is Sixtus II, not the first one. So where does he fit on the list? Or did he mean, okay, you meant Sixtus I. Okay. Okay, well then Sixtus I would be after, shortly after Pope St. Clement I, but Sixtus II would be in the middle of the third century. So he's a little bit late when he's compared to Pope St. Clement I. He's roughly around, I'd say about 150 years later. So this is the Sixtus that is directly connected with St. Lawrence the Deacon. Yes, so he was the one that was arrested during Valerian's persecution, and he was killed just a few days, I think 4 days before 4 days before St. Lawrence. That's an important distinction. The other question, then, more and more that I think about it, can we call St. Lawrence a church father? We definitely can. The more and more that I think about it, not a church father with writings, but in terms of how the fathers are defined classically, particularly in how they're defined as illustrious men, there's no doubt. He might not be classified as a church father with the others because we don't have doctrinal or exegetical writings from him. But in the sense of him belonging to the patristic age and the age of the fathers, as long as we nuance it, I'd say we can do it as long as we nuance it. But I prefer to call him a great martyr, one of the great martyrs. I would say he's one of the great martyrs of the patristic church and a tremendous witness to third century Catholicism is what I'd say. That's what I would say.
So that's great, man. You got me thinking, man. You got my brain working early on, James. I love it, legend. And I don't want to finish the show without talking about St. Peter. St. Cyprian viewed the church as one church, one episcopate. Only a few years before St. Lawrence's death, the tremendous St. Cyprian of Carthage was already defending the visible unity of the church. Now, he himself will be martyred. By the way, he prayed for his martyrdom. Did you all know that? And he got martyred. He would be martyred in the middle of the 3rd century. And St. Cyprian writes, the episcopate is one, each part of which is held by each one for the whole. And he also wrote in the Unitate of the Catholic Church, the church also is one. Now, this doesn't sound like Protestant denominationalism, does it? Because it most definitely isn't. There is one church visibly united through its bishops, and St. Cyprian was not writing this from medieval Europe. He died the same year as the tremendous St. Lawrence. That is the kind of ecclesiological world that these gentlemen lived in. He also spoke about the chair of Peter. Yes, he talked about the cathedra of St. Peter using striking language. Striking language, as I wrote there, concerning Rome. Writing about opponents traveling to Rome, he says, they dare to sail and to carry letters from schismatic and profane persons to the chair of Peter and to the principal church, whence sacerdotal unity has arisen. Now, that's tremendous, isn't it? Whatever debate scholars have about precisely how St. Cyprian understood Roman primacy, you cannot make this sound like modern ecclesial individualism. You cannot. Rome is the chair of Peter. Rome is the principal church connected to sacerdotal unity. And remember the historical setting. This is essentially Lawrence's generation. St. Lawrence's generation is right here. It's right here. That shows you St. Lawrence's Roman ministry. It does make perfect sense inside precisely this kind of early Catholic ecclesiology. Now, I promised to talk about how they believe that baptism really saves as well. They most definitely did believe that baptism really saves as well. Most definitely believe that as well. They believed in baptismal regeneration. They believed in baptismal regeneration. That is a tremendous point we have to put forth. Now, this is important. This is very, very important to understand because St. Lawrence was a tremendous figure, and he would have believed this as well because the church believed it unanimously. They believed in baptismal regeneration in a unanimous manner. And the sacramental worldview, it goes beyond the Eucharist. St. Justin the Martyr describes baptism in 1st Apologia 61. They then are brought by us where there is water and are regenerated in the same manner in which we were ourselves regenerated. He then connects this washing explicitly. What does he do? With baptism, he connects it. Explicitly with baptism. Christ teaching that unless you be born again, you cannot see the kingdom of heaven. Unless you be born again, you cannot see the kingdom of heaven. Now, this is not baptism as a purely external symbol that was performed after salvation has already happened. Not at all. St. Justin calls baptism regeneration. That's what he calls it. The martyr church believed God actually does something through the sacrament. Again, this worldview is far closer to historic Catholic sacramental theology, way closer than to the Christianity that strips it of sacramental efficacy. That is the world that he lived in. That's the world the great St. Lawrence lived in. Great martyr at the center of the church.
One of the most beautiful things that we can hear, one of the most beautiful things that we can hear about the great St. Lawrence, it's a great tradition, and it's great to read about it before we're done. St. Ambrose of Milan recounts St. Lawrence presenting the poor, and he recounts Lawrence presenting the poor instead, and he says, "These are the treasures of the church." He points to the poor whom the church supported. This is the power of the life of the great St. Lawrence. It is tremendous. An amazing martyr, an amazing and a holy saint. Lawrence, the Roman deacon, a great early deacon. And off the top of my head, I can't think of more than, and somebody might correct me in the chat, in terms of great early saints of the patristic era, I think before Nicaea, I can't think of more than four. He would be one of them that are saintly church fathers or of the patristic era, like St. Lawrence. Somebody might correct me. They might may know of more than four, but I can think of four off the top of my head. So the blood of the martyrs, what kind of Christianity was the blood of the martyrs? It was a Catholic Christianity. So on the feast of the great St. Lawrence, we ask, we see a great deacon serving the Church of Rome under Pope Sixtus II in a church that is uniquely Catholic. We ask the great, the tremendous St. Lawrence to pray for all of us on his incredible, on his amazing feast day. During this wonderful month where we honor, celebrate, and we love our Immaculate Mother Mary. Faithful, we hope that you were edified. We hope you love this. We got a lot more coming for you all week long, faithful. Stick around here, though, in Virgin Most Powerful Radio. There's a lot more programming to come.

0: charity never falleth away. Whether prophecies shall be made void, or tongues shall cease, or knowledge shall be destroyed. When I was a child, I spoke as a child. I understood as a child. I thought as a child. But when I became a man, put away the things of a child. We see now through a glass in dark matter, but then face to face. Now I know in part, but then I shall know even as I am known.
1: Kind of blurry.
2: I'll fix it later. You say the prayer.
3: My crucified Jesus, I devoutly adore thy wounds, and by the blood in which thou hast shed from them, enkindle in my heart the fire of thy love, and give me the grace to persevere in loving thee for all eternity. Prayer.
2: By Saint Benedict.
3: By Saint Benedict. Gracious and holy Father, grant us the intellect to understand you, the reason to discern you, the diligence to seek you, wisdom to find you, the spirit to know you, the heart to meditate upon you.
2: May our ears
3: hear you, and may our eyes behold you, and may our tongues proclaim you. Give us the grace that our way of life may be pleasing to you, that we may have the patience to wait for you, and the perseverance to look for you. Grant us a perfect end to your holy presence,
2: a blessed resurrection, and life everlasting. We ask this through Jesus Christ. Oh, my Jesus, forgive us our sins. Save us from the fires of hell. Lead all souls to heaven, especially those who are most in need of thy mercy. Glory be to the Father, to the Son, and to the Holy Spirit, as it was in the beginning, is now, and forever shall be, a world without end. Amen. Thank you for joining us through His Wounds family once again on Virgin Most Powerful Radio. What a magnificent Monday it is. It is July 27th in the year of our Lord Jesus Christ, 2026. And I can't believe it's already July. you gotta be lying to me. It's July already. It feels like it was just Lent where we were getting started off with the St. Ignatius spiritual exercises. Right. Now, every Friday, we have been covering the St. Benedict, the rule of St. Benedict. And if you haven't been joining us, we encourage you to catch both of us, the Ant-Man and the MC, every Friday on Full Sheen Ahead's channel. On this episode, it was kind of inspired from our lesson on Fridays because we were talking about being humble and humility.
3: Yeah.
2: And it kind of led us to talk about how we should be praying, right? The type of prayers we should be offering to God, humble prayers, right? Obviously, that was the answer. But what does that mean? Well, this episode hopefully will show us what it means to pray in the name of Jesus, how Jesus prayed.
3: Praise, yes.
2: And should we be praying in the saints? Maybe we're trying to cover all things prayer here in this episode, in this short hour.
3: But never enough time, Anthony. Never enough time.
2: Just some housekeeping things to get the ball rolling. As you know, this weekend at the historic Sacred Heart Chapel in Covina on Friday, the date is July 31st, I believe, and that is going to be the blessing of the Fulton Sheen statue. And I want to tell you how special this statue is really fast, because we commissioned it before the announcement of the beatification. And literally the day, 2 days before it was going to be dropped off at the chapel, it was already finished. It had just been completed, right? Is it a mason statue carver?
3: No, it's beautiful. You know, You don't have a picture to put it up, do you?
2: No, maybe Richard does, but We'll put it up. You guys can look on our Instagram. It's there for sure. But 2 days before it was being installed at our chapel, before it was being cemented down, the announcement came that he was going to be beatified, and we thought, wow, this is awesome timing for this statue. The bishop was coming anyway to bless it, but now we have a reason to bless it because Fulton Sheen will be beatified. That statue is at the historic Sacred Heart Chapel. Bishop Nunez is the auxiliary bishop of the San Gabriel Valley, and he will be here.
3: And so will the Knights of Columbus. We'll be here, the fourth degree. Yes, sir. Welcome, guys. Thank you very much for listening to the letter that we forwarded. I appreciate you guys. God bless all the Knights of Columbus.
2: Amen. And then following that day, we will be in conference We will be taking information down and studying all about spiritual warfare in the early church. This episode kind of is about spiritual warfare, right? But the early church specifically, we got a whole conference on it on Saturday, the following day.
3: We also have this week, Anthony, at St. Louis of France at 7 p.m. in the St. Louis Hall on the 28th, 29th, and 30th. We are going to be having, let me make sure I get this one right.
2: A special treat for everyone.
3: Yeah. And absolutely
2: I will be attending the class. We may even cancel our Friday stream because we have these classes to attend, doing whatever it takes to learn and grow in the faith. Even if it means canceling our show, I'm sorry. But July 28th, 29th, and 30th, Deacon Oscar will give us a summer Bible series. The theme is Jesus through Scripture and Sacred Tradition at St. Louis of France. We've hosted events there before. Please join us. And if you want any more information, you can always email me, anthony@vmpr.org, or just info@vmpr.org. Are you excited to be learning?
3: Anthony. But first, let me do some house cleaning on my behalf. Hey, a confession in front of everybody. Okay, general confession. Anthony, you know, going on a whole year, I've been learning a lot. I know I have to learn how to have more discipline with the microphone. So, no, I mean, Anthony, you know, the reality of it is. But I've never done this before, right? And then there's times where I get so filled up, so excited to say something. And I know it sounds, and I apologize for cutting you off maybe sometimes. And I don't mean anything bad by it. And I know I have some good positive criticism out there, you know, and I'm going to take that into account because, you know, like I said, I'm a guest here, but I don't want to be a bad guest. So,
2: I get that.
3: With that, I mean, I can understand how you feel.
2: But I'm glad you're excited.
3: I know there's times when the dialect of what we're studying or what we're talking about, it gets so exciting, man. You want to just explode.
2: 100%. I know that feeling when someone's telling something and they miss it, or like there's something that hit you and you're just like, oh, and you're just like, slow down. And I go too fast. That could be a gripe for me, is I need to slow down and explain it better, because I'm, like I said, you guys are joining us on this journey.
3: Yes.
2: And the explanations are going to get better. The repetition is key. And maybe some of you have heard these exegesis before, but again, repetition is key. You got to keep these in mind, keep practicing them, just like our prayer disciplines, right? If you miss one day, it makes it kind of okay to miss another day and miss another day. No, we have to stay disciplined, stay on it. Our nightly prayers, we're going to see later on, are going to save our lives, protect us from the devil, and potentially convert our families. So these are the things that Jesus Christ has set up for us. It's our job to partake in everything that he's established, right? So prayer is a part of that, 100%.
3: Amen. Amen on that one, Anthony. I mean, and, you know, especially we have some interesting plans in the future, Anthony. Hopefully we can start bringing some, you know, visiting some churches, and we might have to, I might have to go on the road for you, man.
2: Amen.
3: You know, I'll be out there for Virginals Palpable.
2: Well, you're already out visiting a bunch of churches anyway over the weekend. A bunch of stories to tell.
3: Yeah, and the thing is that there's some things that we are missing because, you know what? We have a powerful community. We have a powerful Catholic community in all of San Gabriel Valley. And sometimes we can't be at all the churches at the same time. But if we can record here, get a piece here, get another snip here, you know, we would love to share. We would love to share, you know, some of the feeling I have when I get to go to different special invitations at churches, you know, handling some relics, doing things that you normally would not have the opportunity of doing. You know what? If you can, join a ministry, get involved. It is the most amazing feeling. And I know that me and you have kind of sort of gone in those routes. And it's sometimes, you know, our Virgen de Guadalupe Lupe is inviting us again to come and talk at St. Louis of France at the 11th hour. Okay, I wasn't expecting that, and it's like, okay, wait a minute. All I wanted to do was go to church, sit in the pew, and just mind my business. Mm-hmm. Manny, will you help ushering? Of course, I went. I helped ushering, and then next thing you know, Manuel, by the way, would you like to? You know what? How can I say no to Jesus?
2: Amen. And you always, and his mother. And like I said, in last week too, you always say yes, and I always find you in the church. Every time I call you, you're always in the church and serving. So no matter how much you cut me off, I need you around because you will bring me into the church because of your lifestyle. So just associating myself with you

0: Maybe even in hindsight, you won't understand it. The Holy Spirit gives us the freedom to let it go as well, because it's not our job to understand it. Prayer is an admission that we are not in control. It's an admission that something greater than us is taking place. So we're giving ourselves up. We're meditating, putting our minds in a place that is outside ourselves. And when people start praying inside themselves, that's when they get all twisted up. That's when they get anxious, desperate, depressed. And you know what I'm saying.
1: Well, you know what? And you're bringing up something that we had the discussion on Friday with Saint Benedict, in that to be humble in prayer, yes, to come to Christ, to come to God, to ask the Father, to humbly ask the prayer. And it's not about you. You know,
0: amen.
1: It's not a public recognition that we want. We want Christ to hear our prayer.
0: Don't let your personal issues stall you from praying for others. The church needs your prayers. Let's get to confession so our prayers are righteous in the eyes of God. We'll see you on the other side of the break.

0: His Wounds, where we show you how to not be consumed by the doom and the gloom.
1: I like to say the goons also, too, yeah. Anthony. The goons also, because there's goons out there, man.
0: We got to defeat all those wicked goons. They're after our soul. They're after our heart. And they want to destroy God's image, which is made in us. So when we pray in the name of Jesus, you got to expect some type of spiritual attacks, which means just because you're a prayer warrior doesn't mean you're going to be free from suffering, all right? Suffering is just part of life. There's no way to escape it. There's no prayer that can save you from it. Sometimes God's answer to those prayers are no. You must continue suffering, and we just have to accept it. How often do you pray? Obviously, that would be a question. There is an organized prayer regimen that we should be
1: It comes from St. Benedict.
0: Spiritual disciplines.
1: It comes from St. Benedict.
0: Yes. Go ahead. Like, I was going to bring up St. Ignatius.
1: But go right ahead. I mean, hey, we're working on this.
0: Yes, because the spiritual exercises, right? Something you need to exercise, which means it has to be a routine. And when you see someone walking around with big arms and skinny legs, does it look like they go to the gym with a routine in mind? Or are they just going to the gym to build muscle, to look good? Okay, this is what I mean by having a well-rounded. We don't go to the sacraments just to look good. We don't go to Mass just so we can dress up and play dress up. No, we go to Mass so we can round out our faith, round out our prayer life, enhance our prayer life,
1: amen,
0: build up the prayer life. Imagine like a brick wall and you're building it up every time you go to Mass. That's what we should be thinking. How often do we pray then? Okay, because we have these Sunday obligations.
1: You're asking me, would you like for me to give you an answer?
0: I'm waiting for it.
1: Okay, you're waiting for the answer. Every second, every minute, every opportunity you have, second. It should be on your thought. There shouldn't be no question, even as simple as saying, Lord, I trust in you. Jesus, I love you. Anthony, it doesn't have to be a whole
0: Lord,
1: structure.
0: Help me.
1: Yeah, Lord, help me. I mean, before you even get started, I mean, if we go back to St. Ignatius of Loyola, what did he say? Examination conscience is part of the prayer that you should be having. So by you examining conscience, by you examining what is about waking up, examine the way you woke up.
0: Amen.
1: Did you wake up angry? Did you wake up? So you examine it, you conquer that evilness that's in you. Why did you wake up like that? You were probably being attacked by demons while you were sleeping. You know, and there's opportunities for us right now by understanding that the devil will attack us when we are not praying. And there is the door that opens up in spiritual warfare.
0: Amen. It's about seeing it throughout the day, going and not being away from Jesus, carrying Jesus with you in your heart, so that when you experience something like a crazy Gen Z, right, and they say all these like triggering things, and instead of getting upset and giving them responses and trying to prove them wrong, you just say, Saint Anthony, help the youth find the church. Okay, that is what it means to be constantly in prayer, where you're not necessarily in that moment, but you're in the moment with the saints, in the moment with Jesus. And I want to show how Jesus shows us that in scripture, where he is approaching Jerusalem, right? And he saw the city, cried over it, and wept. He knew what was going to happen to Jerusalem. He knew that they were going to deny him, right? And no matter how many false gods they tried to go, no matter how much they craved Egypt or how much they craved to have a ruler over them, they were never going to choose God, right? That's why they had the law in the first place, because of the hardened of their hearts, the transgressions.
1: Yes.
0: Because of your hardened hearts, it has been this way made for you.
1: Can I give you an observation?
0: Yes.
1: Jesus did not simply just teach prayer. He lives it.
0: Yes.
1: Okay? Then every major moment in his earthly ministry was surrounded by prayer. Mm. Everything he does is prayer, prayer, prayer, prayer. And I'm not even going to get into the apostles as you continue with this part right
0: there.
1: Yes,
0: it's prayer for the disciples, and at least the prayer for the entire church.
1: Yes.
0: But focusing on the fact that Jesus loves Israel. He loves us. And they choose over and over again not to go with him, and that's fine. He lets them go, right? Because if you love something, let it go.
1: He never forces us.
0: And they let, and he lets them go, and they're free of him, but they're also free from his protection. And he knows that being free from his protection, since you're not choosing me anymore, I'm not going to protect you. Why would I want to be with someone who's not choosing me? I don't want to let you go. You can imagine this type of relationship, right? You hate to let someone go, but they can't. They're not loving you correctly, so you have to let them go. And it's like, oh, you feel the struggle. But Jesus crying over them. And it says in Hosea, in the Old Testament, where he talks about letting go of Israel, where it says, I will not, my heart is turned over within me. All my compassions are stirred. When Jesus, when we keep sinning, when we keep turning away from God, when we follow the world or offer our sacrifices to other gods, whatever that looks like, Jesus weeps. He doesn't want to let us go, but he doesn't make us stay either.
1: And you know what's another observation, Anthony? And this is a theological observation. Before choosing his 12 apostles, he spent the entire night in prayer. And you know where you find that? In Luke 6, verse 12. Think about this. Praying all night before he makes a decision. Yet he is all God. Mm-hmm. He is all man, all God. Yet he still takes the time to pray and say, you know what? Allow me to pick the 12 apostles.
0: There was a visionary in Italy who was talking about something our Blessed Mother said to her. Mm. Now, you can take this with a grain of salt because it's private revelation. I'm not telling you to believe it. But she says, I am your mother. I am with you and your spouse. I am with everyone, even when you do not realize it. How precious those brief moments are at night when someone keeps vigil with us out of love, making reparation for many sins. Night prayers has great power. These are the words of our Blessed Mother again. Mm. She says, night prayer has great power because of the sacrifice it requires. Also in the morning, end quote, by the way, also in the morning, Kyle Clement and would always say, don't lay down. Don't spend your time horizontal. Get up.
1: Get up.
0: You know, the less time you spend in bed, the better. It's because we're not called to be relaxing, right? Our job originally was to have dominion over everything on the earth, which means sow the fields, plow, do all the work in the garden, right? And now the whole world is our garden. And too many Catholics have been sitting inside, not evangelizing enough. I've been saying this for a while. They say the internet exposed a lot of people to the Catholic faith, and that's why we're getting so many Catholics. Did you know half of the world's Catholics are in America?
1: Talk to me.
0: Half of the world's Catholics are in America. I don't even think half the world's Catholics know how deep the faith goes. And they're only being exposed to it now because of the internet. So what does that mean? It means the cradle Catholics or the converts, everyone already in the church, failed to expose the world to the church. It took something like the internet. You know, we should have been living out that faith, bringing about the kingdom of God through our services, through our charity. Yeah, all this exposure, it could come from you still. It doesn't need the internet. But again, because we don't live that life dedicated to prayer, because we don't have that structured first, before we go out and start praying these little prayers that we get from the inclination of the Spirit, we have to have that structured prayer first. So we can learn how to listen to God and hear.
1: Let me give you an example of something that's very, very humbling. At the same time, when you have before Christ performed any miracles, he lifts his eyes up to the Father. Mm-hmm. Okay, and that is that would be in John 11, verse 41 through 42. You know, even in Gethsemane, what does he do? He prays to the Father.
0: Yeah.
1: You know, the example of being disciplined in prayer throughout your day, it just doesn't start with some of the saints. It starts with Christ himself setting that tone, setting that example in the morning, yes, in the afternoon, in the evening. Okay, so what about Okay, Anthony, let me ask you a question. What about me? I am just beginning. I'm a new Catholic, and I'm sitting in the pews. What would you recommend?
0: I would say that your prayers are most powerful because you don't know anything, so you have more opportunity to trust God rather than this knowledge, right? Rather than building up this knowledge and it's like, okay, well, I can see how that makes sense, blah, blah, blah. But rather, you're giving it all up to God. Let me show you what it's like boasting in prayer. The inspiration for our show today was from last week. Remember, this is what came up from last week. Humility and prayer. And we see the Pharisees boasting in prayer, obviously. This is a parable that Jesus gives. And we were saying, maybe it's not a parable, but we'll see what I mean. He also told this parable to some people who trusted in themselves that they were righteous and viewed others with contempt. Two men went up to the temple to pray. One a Pharisee, the other a tax collector. This is Jesus in Luke chapter 18. He says, the Pharisee stood and was praying these things to himself. He said, God, thank you. Thank you that I'm not like the others. Thank you I'm not a swindler, an unjust, an adulterer, or even worse, like the tax collector, right? And the reason they had disdain for tax collectors was because they were Jewish people taking money from Jews to give to Rome, right? So taking money from the for the oppressor, from the oppressed, and you're one of the oppressed. What? So that's why they hated tax collectors. The Pharisees continues and says, I fast twice a week, and I pay tithes of all that I get. But the tax collector, standing some distance away, was even unwilling to lift his eyes up to heaven, but was beating his chest, saying, God, be merciful me, the sinner.
1: You remind me of something, Anthony. The blind man and the Sanhedrins and the Pharisees and the priests that are staring at the blind man. And Jesus is in the crowd speaking. And the blind man, think about this, you're a blind man. You're like, Lord, Lord, Lord, I want to hear you. All he wanted to do was hear him. But he had believed, he had faith in our Lord. And yet the blind man, Jesus walks over to the blind man, over the other guys that are holy men. And, you know, we have Saint Francis of Sales has said that, you know, holiness is not just for those who are in office. It's for all of us, right? So you have the blind man who is in true belief that he is listening to our Lord. Mm-hmm. And he's like, you know, if it's your will that I see again, it's going to happen. The Lord goes to him, spits on the ground, makes mud, puts it on his eyes. And what does the blind man do? He is obedient to the word of God when he could not even see our Lord Jesus at that time. What an example, Anthony. What an amazing example. Thank you, listeners. Thank you, Virgin Most Powerful Radio. And Anthony, we're going to keep on doing this because this is exciting and beautiful. It really is. It pumps me up. It fills me up. Holy Spirit, touch our hearts.
0: See you on the other side of the break. Welcome back to Through His Wounds, where we show you how to consume all, how to not consume all the doom and gloom. We fight off all the wicked goons. We're going to read a daily meditation from Saint Augustine because they are so short. You guys can take it, right? Let us be done with vain or bad excuses. Let us come to the dinner at which we can inwardly take our fill. Let us not be prevented by arrogance or pride. Let no unlawful curiosity either lift us high with excitement or cast us down in terror. And in either case, let us not turn us away from God. Let no sensual voluptuousness divert us from heartfelt willingness. Let us come. Let us take our fill. Let the beggar come because the one who is issuing the invitation is you who became poor for our sakes. We're going to talk about how Christ is that one mediator and what that actually means in the name of Jesus. Amen. In the name of the Father, Son, and Holy Spirit. But I want to continue on the tax collector because, like I said, it's not necessarily a parable because later on, after Luke 11, after the Pharisees done boasting in his prayer, and we see the tax collector outside who beating his chest saying, God, be merciful to me, to sinner, right? That's just a parable. But later on, we see an actual tax collector, trying to get into the temple to pray. And in Luke 19, Jesus sees Zacchaeus, and he entered Jericho was passing through, and behold, there was a man called by the name of Zacchaeus. He was a chief tax collector, and he was rich. And Zacchaeus was trying to see who Jesus was, and was able to see over the crowd because he was small in stature. Short guy. So when he ran on before and climbed up into a sycamore tree in order to see him, for he was about to pass through his way and come down. Again, he just wanted to see him. He just wanted to hear him.
1: Here we go again. Yeah. That's why I make that relationship with the blind man.
0: So simple.
1: Yeah. So simple.
0: But again, it's so tough for us to become the simple-minded. For today, I must stay at your house. Okay. When Jesus came to the place, he looked up and said, Zacchaeus, hurry down, for today I must stay at your house. What?
1: What?
0: Yeah. He's going to stay with the tax collector? And he hurried, came down, receiving him gladly. And Zacchaeus stopped and said, Lord, behold, half of my possessions, Lord, I will give to the poor. And if I have extorted anyone of anything, I will give back four times. So he's repenting in front of Jesus. Right there, right in front of him. But what did the Pharisees say? They began to grumble, saying to the Lord, has he gone to be a guest of a man who is a sinner? But aren't we all sinners? Again, it's about prayer and accepting this repentant, humble heart of prayer.
1: And forgiveness, Anthony.
0: Amen.
1: And forgiveness, because without forgiveness, you can't. I mean, St. Francis de Sales speaks about this, the discipline. And, you know, when he uses the word anger, it's not just that you're angry physically, but the anger towards allowing somebody who might have been a sinner to allow to be forgiven. Because, you know, you got to watch how that word anger actually intertwines in our daily lives. I mean, somebody cuts you off in the parking lot, and then you're upset, and you see that person. I remember that person. Are you letting go?
0: Oh my gosh, are you letting go?
1: I mean, and this is just, I mean, it's a funny example.
0: You don't even want to know what happened to me over the weekend. I was in Huntington Beach trying to get some poke, and I'm pulling into the parking lot, and some lady there, of course, has to call me a curse word, all this, because she wants the parking spot. She's blocking it with her body. So there's no car, right? She's saving it for someone else.
1: Oh, and I'm
0: trying to park. And she's calling me all these curse words. And I just had the window rolled up waiting for her to move. Because, I mean, I'm not going to be the... You know, you've seen those videos on social media.
1: And that's exactly where I'm going, Anthony.
0: I'm not going to go into this. I'm not going to get sucked into this anger. But she was calling me all types of names. And I was just like,
1: Now, let me ask you a question. Would you say that if you wouldn't have had, maybe if we haven't been interacting with some of the discipline that some of our saints have, would you have had a different response? Maybe a little bit more.
0: I could have said all the time. I was thinking about saying a lot of things, but oh man, I had not to let my mind run crazy. She was a foreigner. I'll say that. I won't tell you what type of foreign, where she came from, but she obviously wasn't from here. She didn't get it. But I'm not going to, I'm going down that road.
1: Yeah, yeah.
0: Not me. So, Zacchaeus, because he went to Jesus and repented, Jesus said to him, today, salvation has come to this house. And because he too is a son of Abraham, for the Son of Man has come to seek and save the lost. So what does it mean for us today when we pray? In the name of Jesus.
1: In the name of the Father, and of the Son, and of the Holy Spirit.
0: Everything we do as Catholics, all our prayers are in the name of the Father, and the Son, and the Holy Spirit. And let me try to clarify that for you. Who do we pray to? The Father? Do we pray to Jesus? Do we pray to the Holy Spirit? Or do we just pray to one?
1: The one.
0: Or just all of them?
1: The one.
0: It's everyone. Everyone, all the same, all the time. But we direct our prayers to the different persons in the Trinity, because God the Father, we see him responsible for creation. Jesus Christ, the Word made flesh, incarnate, in order to redeem humanity. So all of our redemption, right, belongs to Jesus. And then we see the Holy Spirit, God's Spirit on earth interceding through us, right? We're just instruments of the Holy Spirit, right? So he plays the intercessory role in humans. So the creation of humans, the redemption of humans, and the intercession of humans in the name of the Father and the Son and the Holy Spirit. Jesus says in John 14, whatever you ask in my name, this will I do, so that the Father be glorified in the Son. If you ask anything in my name, I will do it. He also says in John 16, and on that day, you will not question me about anything. Truly, truly, I say to you, if you ask the Father for anything in my name, he will give it to you. Okay, in that case, in the name of Father, Son, Holy Spirit. Jesus, in your name, make $1 million appear. Oh, no, wait. Does that mean Jesus is fake? No, it doesn't mean Jesus is fake. It's not some magical code. A lot of Protestants walk around trying to heal you, trying to heal your ailments, saying, in the name of Jesus, let you be healed and stuff like that. Like it's a formula. Like it's a magic spell that we have to profess in order for it to be true. But what does it mean to be in the name of Jesus, when your prayer is in the name of Jesus?
1: You know what you remind me of that right there, Anthony, is a very simple saying. Who do you say that I am? And he tells Peter, right? Who do you say that I am? You are the divine. You are my Lord. You are my God, the Father, the Son, and of the Holy Spirit. In front of me, asking me, who do you say that I am? And sometimes these words, when I read or when we study or when we do things, Anthony, we're doing it in his name.
0: Amen.
1: The I am, you know.
0: Here's what it means to pray in the name of Jesus.
1: There we go.
0: This is from St. Paul in Hebrews. Yeah, St. Paul in Hebrews. Therefore, chapter 4. This, and you've probably heard this. Therefore, since we have a great high priest who has passed through the heavens, Jesus, the Son of God, let us take up our confession. For we do not have a high priest who cannot sympathize with our weakness. But we have one who has been tempted in all things like we are, yet without sin. So now, because we have a representative, right? Someone who's perfect for us. A perfect representative of humanity. That means all of humanity can now use this representative for the Father. You'll see. Therefore, let us draw near with confidence to the throne of grace so that we may receive mercy and find grace to help in time of need. Oh, there should be more attached.
1: You know, I want to give you something short in that, if it's okay with you. Communion and prayer, and it has to be an all-day thing. You know, you have to be in prayer. You have to be, you know, as closest to God, even as he was, because he was constantly in prayer before choosing the apostles. He spent the night prayer, right? Before the miracles, he gave thanks. In Gethsemane, he prayed to surrender to the cross. You know, and then he even prayed to his enemies while he was passing on the cross. You know, then the Father and his disciples asked, be taught, give them, our Father, the pattern of a Christian prayer. He then teaches them the humility of performance, childlike trust over anxiety, perseverance over discouragement. And then when he warns us against vain repetition, he is not condemning repetitive prayer, but he empty words in scripture that show us that Holy Scripture. Jesus prays three times in Gethsemane, Anthony. You know, the example of prayer, it's the angels cry, holy, holy, holy. Okay, that's another example. And the rosary. Mm-hmm. I know we were going to probably, I don't know if I'm ahead of that, but just the rosary. No. The rosary are the mysteries of our Lord and Savior, Jesus Christ. You know, the whole passion of his being, of who he is, and being taught a disciplined format of prayer.
0: And we're showing that life without transgression. We're meditating on that life without sin. Because now that representative, if you didn't hear last Wednesday's episode of Throne Chasers, go check it out. Now that representative who was a divine person in flesh, God in flesh, now has a throne in heaven at the right hand of the Father, right? He and the Father are one, but he has, the Lamb will take the scroll out of the right hand of the Father. The Lamb is slain, but fully alive. There's all types of things going on, but now we have a confidence because Jesus is there as our representative. So when we pray in Jesus' name, it means in the name of a self-sacrificing God, someone who came in to offer his entire life to redeem humanity. That's why he's on that throne on high.
1: I'll save it on the next one.
0: Yeah, save it on the next
1: one. We'll save it.
0: Thank you for joining us through His Wounds, family. Hopefully you're learning something today. Hopefully you pick something up. And we'll see you on the other side of the break of Through His Wounds on Virgin Powerful Radio.

0: Welcome back to Through His Wounds, where the show is over far too soon. Pray, hope, and don't worry. Hopefully you're learning with us, showing we showed you how Jesus prayed, what it means to pray in the name of Jesus. What does that mean for you, MC?
1: Well, my brother, I'm going to tell you something. That since it's the devil hates prayer, let's give him a little bit of a spiritual warfare exercise, you know. And I would like to read a prayer from St. Ignatius of Loyola. Take, O Lord, and receive my entire liberty of my memory, my understanding, and my whole will, and all that I am and all that I possess. Thou hast given me, and I surrender it all to thee to dispose according to thy will. Give me only the love, thy grace. With this, I will be rich enough to will this nothing, desire nothing more. Amen.
0: Amen. The Father, Son, the Holy Spirit.
1: Amen. You know? And what does it mean, Anthony? You know, it means to, in prayer, we are in perfect union with Christ. I mean, it is, to be out of prayer is to allow the devil to, you know, invade our armor, right. You know, our armor of God that we are devoted to putting it on, because you know what, spiritual warfare is real. It's not a joke. Right. So the second that you stop praying on the mysteries of our faith, of our church, which God gave us the most beautiful gift, the Holy Eucharist. He is with us. He is real. You know, he's in our tabernacle. I know this sounds maybe, but you know, you have to paint the whole picture and understand that prayer isn't supposed to be something public. We don't have to boast the prayer. We can be in prayer as right now, you know, we're talking right now, Anthony, and you know, in my conscience, I'm saying, Lord, please make sure I do this right. Make sure I have the right words. Do not let me stray from what your Holy Spirit. Yes, Holy Spirit has us. You know, and that was one of the reasons we had to get some of those things out of the way at the beginning of the segment, not at the beginning of the show, you know, because if it reminds me of something. Iron sharpens iron, and only man can sharpen man. And you know, it's what we're doing here. And if by us staying humble to our prayer, then we'll continue to develop a super powerful spiritual connection with our Lord and Savior, which is all he wants from us. Perfect union in prayer.
0: Amen. In John chapter 20, it says that the things have been written in this book so that you may believe in Jesus Christ, and that believing you may have life in his name. We all have life in Jesus. Okay, all those who abide in him bear fruit that comes from Jesus. The branch cannot bear fruit from itself. It abides in the vine. So neither can you unless you abide in me. Abide in me, and I in you. Jesus says, I am the vine, you are the branches. He who abides in me and I in him, he bears much fruit. For apart from me, you cannot do anything. So we have to be praying in the name of Jesus. And we have to be praying, period. Okay? Jesus tells us to pray for others. He tells us to intercede for others. St. Paul tells us to intercede for others. The one Protestant passage that they love to quote, where it says, there is one God, there is one mediator between God and humankind. That's what it says, right?
1: Amen.
0: And we know that one mediator is that because of his transgression, because he walked perfectly without transgressions, right? That also ties back to Hebrews, which we covered in the last segment. But the beginning of this chapter, where they quote, where God is the only mediator, it says specifically that we are called, you and I are urged to make supplications, prayers, thanksgivings, and drumroll, and to make intercession, to be made for everyone, for kings,
1: key word, Anthony,
0: and intercession. For all who are in high positions, so that way they... Yeah, so that we may lead a quiet and peaceful life in the goodness and dignity. This is the right and acceptable to the sight of God our Savior, who desires everyone to be saved and come to the knowledge of truth.
1: So what I'm getting from that is that it's okay for intercession of prayer?
0: Okay. I mean, Jesus Christ is our only mediator, but the saints are interceding for us.
1: Interceding in prayer.
0: Every day. Intercession of prayer. They want us strong. They want the church, the body of Christ, strong, right? And we are one body. And that's the reason why they're still alive, right? Because if they're dwelling in Christ, then they're part of his body. And we are part of that body too. So you they're know, actively alive.
1: You know, that reminds me of something, that he builds his church first before the Bible. He builds his church first on word of mouth. Is passed down to the apostles. The apostles put all the scriptures together, all the books together, and yet the church in the first 3 years, the first 3 years of his which would be ministry. Christ's ministries, Christ puts his church together and he sets the tone, he puts the rules together. But what is the number one thing that he teaches us is to follow prayer as he did. You know, he never said, pray for me because I'm going to be crucified. He said, I'm praying for my enemies. Amen. He said, I'm praying for my apostles. Yeah. I'm praying for the world. I'm praying for that salvation of humankind. He prays for Adam and Eve in the Genesis. I mean, he prays for everybody. And the example is, he never boasts about it. He asks us to join him in prayer as the saints in heaven, as the angels in heaven, as he and the Father, Son, and the Holy Amen. Spirit are in constant prayer for our salvation, Anthony. They all I got to say, Jesus loves us.
0: Man, here's
1: I mean, that's plain and I can't break it down into another. The word is Jesus loves us.
0: Here is, I'm trying to decide where to go. Here's an epistle from St. James and how we should be praying, how the early church thought we should be praying. We're no different from them. He says in the Epistle of St. James, chapter 5, is anyone among you suffering? Then he must pray. Is anyone cheerful? He is to sing praises. Is anyone among you sick? Then he must call for the elders of the church, and they are to pray over him. Oh, there's so much to unpack there, but we'll just continue. Anointing him with oil. Boom, another thing to point out to the Protestants, but anyway, not the point here. In the name of the Lord, and the prayer offered in faith will save the one who is sick.
1: Wow.
0: And the Lord will raise him up, and if he has committed sins, they will be forgiven. Therefore, confess your sins to one another and pray for one another so that you may be healed. Again, we're going to go, there's so much prayer. So much of our prayer lives focuses right here in this little passage, because he's even going to go into the saints now. Elijah was a man with a nature like ours. He prayed earnestly that it would not rain and did not rain on the earth for 3 years and 6 months. Then he prayed and the sky gave rain and the earth produced its fruit. We pray all the time. Saint Anthony, you know, made the donkeys bow and converted all those people. Let us have a magnificent sign and have just, you know, some, maybe we could pray that prayer too. Also, we know in Elijah that they took people who were sick to his bones in his tomb, and as soon as they touched it, they were healed. That's relics of the saints again, intercession of the saints. We should be praying for one another. Boom. We have the bishops here, the episcopoi, and they're praying for people. It's all one big unity, communal prayer. Yes, we all are praying in the name of Jesus, proclaiming it so boldly, going with confidence before the Father.
1: I have to interject something. I just lost it.
0: That's okay. I got another thing from Ephesians.
1: Yeah. No. Well, before you spoke a word, I am God. I already declared I am. Every breath I take is a gift from the one who is eternal. So every breath, every time we preach, every time we ask God for his blessing. So in other words, we're praying in prayer. Each one of them is a gift that he has given us to be able to ask for his mercy. Okay. I was going to go to the first Galatians. Yeah. You know what? Let me remember. I'll get back.
0: I got you. Just because we're closing, we got 3 minutes. Let me give you all the scriptures that I have prepared for you. Ephesians chapter 6 on prayer again. Praying at all times with all prayer and petition in the Spirit. And to this end, being on alert with all perseverance and petition for all the saints. Okay, when he says saints, he's talking about people on this earth, right? He's not, there's two classes of saints. Saints with a capital S, which are officially in heaven. But there are saints among us, people who are part of God's kingdom on earth because they have favor with God. Anyone who's in a state of grace is considered a lowercase s saint. So when he's telling us being on alert with all perseverance and petition, that's what we were talking about earlier. Don't just go around praying the rosary, or don't just wake up in the morning, pray a rosary, go to bed at night and pray a rosary. Throughout the day, you have to be in constant prayer, carrying Jesus with you, as well as on my own behalf, and the words may be given to me in opening of my mouth to make known with boldness the mystery of the gospel, for which I am an ambassador in chains, so that in proclaiming it, I may speak boldly as I ought to speak. Let the Spirit speak through us
1: perfect.
0: In prayer.
1: What you said right now is perfect, because this is what Saint Paul the first said. First reading of Corinthians 12:27. I am a member of the body of Christ. That's what I had lost.
0: Let it be so.
1: Yeah.
0: Thank you for joining us through His Wounds, family. We're wrapping up the show. Hopefully you learned a little bit about prayer, and hopefully, I know we have gave these exegeses before. We've done these arguments in the past. Repetition is key. I'm trying to memorize these still. I don't even remember any of the Bible verses, exact numbers to this day.
1: If I don't see the numbers, I can't
0: Google,
1: remember.
0: Where does it say in the Bible that this happened? But yeah. we're getting there. Hopefully you learned something. Hopefully we're guiding you closer to the kingdom of God. And let us, the show, be a reminder
1: and
0: to
1: you know what?
0: Constantly pray.
1: I will be praying for everybody. Amen. Because God bless your week. Happy Monday. Be blessed and give thanks to the Lord for everything that we have, Anthony.
0: We Amen. See the world through the wounds of Christ, through His wounds, which means there's a deeper spiritual reality than the one that is in front of us. We can't get caught up in the world. We can't get distracted by what the world has to offer. We have to constantly be asked, what is God's plan in this moment? What is our purpose for this moment? Who should I be praying for in this moment? That's how we see the world through the wounds of Christ. Up next, Father Robert on the Truth and Justice Show, Carmelite Spirituality.

0: 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I have a special guest, and this is special because we're going to be talking about Franciscan spirituality with an emphasis on St. Maximilian Kolbe. Father Thomas Zeck, he's a Franciscan. Father, welcome to the Truth and Justice Show.
1: Hello, Terry. I'm happy to be here and share a little bit about my Franciscan history.
0: I love it.
1: And the Blessed Virgin Mary.
0: You know what, Father? You're a man after my own heart. I love it. I'm glad because we've been doing Carmelite spirituality. We've got some Norbertines coming in later. The church is so rich in spirituality. So kind of tell us a little bit to our audience, your background and how you became a Catholic priest. And because I think that's important when we start talking about the spirituality of for Franciscans.
1: Sure. My current role is I work for the Militia of the Immaculata. I'm the National Spiritual Assistant for the Militia of the Immaculata, the consecration movement started by St. Maximilian Kolbe. I've been a Franciscan for 32 years.
0: Wow.
1: And how I became a Franciscan, I was finishing college, and the Lord put in my heart that I should look into becoming a priest. And I said, I don't know.
0: I love it.
1: I don't know. But I said, I know I won't be happy, Lord, unless I do what you want. So I said, give me some signs. Uh-huh. And I was impressed by a secular Franciscan. And so when I started looking for ways of living out the priesthood, religious life was it, and the Franciscans. And I came to the conventuals, and I went in the chapel and prayed. And I said, am I supposed to be here? And the Lord gave me the sense that I was supposed to be there, and I asked. They said yes, and that's how I got here.
0: Wow, that's a short version of a testimony that I've ever heard. I love it. Well, Father, just to give you a little background and for our listeners, the Marytown that you're referring to, I helped the community move from Kenosha, Wisconsin, back in 1979 to Libertyville, Illinois. So I'm very familiar with the community. Brother Rayfield was the boss at that time, and love the spirit of the Franciscans. And I love St. Maximilian Kolbe. I was at his canonization May 10th, 1982. And just, I'm a big promoter, and though I'm just very excited that you're here to tell us about the charisms of a Franciscan and with an emphasis on St. Maximilian. So I'm all ears. Can you kind of set the stage for us?
1: Sure. So, Maximilian started this consecration movement to the Blessed Virgin, and one of the things that he came was is that the Franciscans, he saw the only reason why we existed was because of our understanding of the Blessed Virgin Mary as the Immaculate Conception.
0: I love it.
1: And so he talks about this ideal of a golden thread that that from the beginning there was this love of the Blessed Virgin Mary that started with Francis and Claire and and moved out through the saints through the century, first through our doctors of the church, Bonaventure and John Duns Scotus and St. Anthony of Padua. And they sort of brought these ideals to this, and Scotus was the one who finally formulated the understanding of the Immaculate Conception, and we were the champions of that.
0: Mm-hmm.
1: And so being the champions of the Immaculate Conception, finally, it was in 1854, it was made a doctrine of the church, official teaching. In other words, you must believe this.
0: Yes.
1: You must believe that she was immaculately conceived. And now, Kolbe says, in this time, now that it's been defined as a teaching of the church, we have to live what this means, and that's why he started the consecration movement to Our Lady as the Immaculate Conception, or the personalized the Immaculata.
0: Father, can you tell us a little bit back in 1917 what was going on in Rome when Father Kolbe did this? He wasn't even a priest at that time, but can you set the stage? Because I just find it interesting, to say the least, with what was going on in Russia and the Freemasons. Can you share a little bit of that?
1: I'm going to go a little before that.
0: Good. Thank you.
1: So he was, when he was a young boy.
0: Yeah.
1: His mother was upset with him.
0: Yeah.
1: And she said, I don't know what's going to become of you, Raymond. He had stolen an egg. And she said, go pray before the Virgin. And he was a sensitive kid, and he went and prayed. And she appeared, Blessed Mother appeared to him, offering him two crowns, one red and one white. Mm-hmm. And he understood that meant purity and martyrdom. Mm. And he said he wanted both of those crowns. So he knew that the Blessed Mother was with him, that he was to become a saint. That's what it was. And he was going to do it through martyrdom and through purity. And he found the Franciscans, and he was enamored by the Franciscans. He joined the community. He ended up studying in Rome during World War I.
0: Interesting.
1: And as he was studying in Rome for his doctorate degrees, he saw a group of Freemasons marching in front of St. Peter's. And they had an image of Lucifer crushing the head of Saint Michael.
0: Wow!
1: And he began to say, "Well, all these people are seeking to destroy the church." And also at this time, it's the ideals of fascism and communism were brewing around the world, and they either wanted nothing to do with the church or they wanted to destroy the church.
0: Yeah.
1: And he goes, who's going to speak for the church? Who's going to defend Our Lady? And that was his inspiration, is seeing the Freemasons saying that Lucifer was going to crush the head of St. Michael and that Satan was going to rule in the church. He would be the one to start a group to speak for the church and protect Our Lady. And that's how he started the Militia of the Immaculata in 1970.
0: Incredible. And it has it grown. Wow. You can take it where you want to go, Father, but it seems to me that after that, up until the late 30s, when World War II was just going to start, Father Colby had this huge monastery. Can you tell us a little bit about that? Because I think it was the biggest one in the world at the time. Is that a fair mm-hmm. statement?
1: Yep. It's the largest monastery ever in history. Mm-hmm. Probably around 800, maybe a little more, of people who were religious and worked for Our Lady. And Nepacolano, the city that he started, he wanted to build a city for Our Lady where it would just focus on promoting devotion to Our Lady, the truths of the faith, and bring consecration to the world as a way of living out this spirituality. And so as he started Nepacolano, it started out relatively small, a little wooden chapel. If you go there today, the little wooden chapel is still there. And now there's a big city around it where hundreds of friars live. And at that time, it became the largest monastery in the world, right before in 1939 when the Germans invaded Poland.
0: Mr. Engineer, there goes. You can hear me now. Mr. Engineer got me back on. I'm just blown away that he started a radio station. He had that big publication, Immaculata Magazine. It was going all around the world. And I know this is on Franciscan spirituality, but it seems that St. Maximilian Kolbe really was a role model for Franciscans with their charism of the Immaculate Conception. And I just wanted to ask you, because of Our Lady of Lourdes in 1858, you know, 4 years after that pronouncement, what kind of devotion did St. Maximilian Kolbe have to Bernadette and the revelations at Lourdes?
1: Well, the first thing that happened is right before he was supposed to be ordained, he had injured his, I think it was his thumb. Mm-hmm. And that they were going to amputate it. And if they did that, he would not be found free.
0: I didn't know that. Oh, my.
1: And so the day before he was supposed to amputate it, he put some water from Lourdes.
0: I love it.
1: And it healed. It healed him. And so that was his connection. He also visited Lourdes before he went on to his mission in Japan. And he had visited it there. So he had a great devotion. And it was the name that Our Lady gave herself at Lourdes, saying, I am the Immaculate Conception, that Kobe brought into his thought. Well, what, she takes this as her name. It must mean something. Wow. When she says, I am the Immaculate Conception. And so that is how he came up with the idea of the Immaculate, that this is her identity.
0: Wow.
1: She takes that this is who she is, and there's only one Immaculate Conception. Incredible. And it's only the Blessed Virgin Mary. And just like when God reveals his name to Moses, mm-hmm. which we think is I am who am, or I am for you,
0: yeah.
1: some sort of like that. This is who Mary takes as her identity. So it's emblematic of who she is. She is the pure one. She's the Immaculate.
0: Father, we're going to take a quick break. The music's going to be coming on. But I want to ask, I've been told that at that monastery, they were reliving a very frugal life of Franciscans. And even the shoes that they had, they were working sometimes overnight, and they would use other people's shoes because they didn't have enough shoes for everyone to wear. So when you were sleeping, someone else was using your shoes. I thought, are you kidding me? Is that true? When we come back from the break, we'll find out if that's just legend or is it truth? Because St. Maximilian Kolbe, it wouldn't surprise me if his monastery was like that. Stay with us. You're listening to the Truth and Justice Show with Father Thomas Zeck of Franciscan. Stay with us. We'll be right back. Welcome back to the Truth and Justice Show. I always say it. We're too blessed to be stressed. We're too anointed to be disappointed. And if hope was money, we'd be billionaires because our hope is in Jesus Christ. Father Thomas Zeck is a Franciscan priest at Marytown in Libertyville, Illinois. And he's been good enough to share with us some spirituality from the Franciscans and the charism of St. Francis through St. Maximilian Kolbe. Now, Father, I asked the question. I heard that at that monastery, they didn't have a lot of resources and that some guys would be sleeping and another guy would be at the printing press wearing his shoes until he gets up and then he exchanges it. Is that just legend or did that actually happen?
1: Well, I would guess that happened.
0: Yeah.
1: I don't know that for sure.
0: Okay.
1: But
0: I heard that.
1: I haven't gotten that information. But when they first started, the first thing they built was a chapel.
0: Yes. Yeah.
1: When they got there. Yeah. And then they built the housing for themselves. And they were always expanding and there was all these guys coming and so you had to feed them and stuff. So there was always a run to see if you can have enough resources to cover it. And the story that I remember about the resources is he was in Krakow.
0: Yeah.
1: He was praying and he needed money for a printing press and he didn't have it. And the provincial wouldn't give it. And so he prayed and he found an envelope with the exact amount of money he needed in front of the image of Our Lady as the Immaculate Conception.
0: Unbelievable.
1: And so Our Lady was with him. She gave him what he needed when he needed it. But the resources were always tight because they were expanding.
0: Yeah.
1: They were expanding so fast.
0: Incredible. That's incredible. Take it where you want to get it now. What's going on next with the Franciscan spirituality? Go ahead.
1: Well, I just got back. I was with our novices. So part of my position here is to teach about the mission of the Immaculata and Kolbe and his spirituality to our young men. And so I decided to bring this idea that he brought up about this golden thread and how this spirituality really is excuse me, I have a cold.
0: Okay.
1: The spirituality, it really started with St. Francis and it was his prayers and pondering that became the source that would become the Franciscans in our understanding, especially of Our Lady as the Immaculate Conception.
0: Great.
1: And so when you talk to people about St. Francis, they think of trees and they think of animals.
0: Yes.
1: And they think of him praying in front of the cross. And we know at Christmas time at the manger. But where is this devotion to the Blessed Mother? Well, if you're at the cross, who's there with Jesus? Mary.
0: Yes.
1: If you're at the stable, who's there with Jesus? Mary.
0: Sure.
1: And so Mary was very connected to his spirituality. And there was two specific quotations that were in him that sort of became the fire that started this whole understanding of Mary and her significant role. Mm-hmm. And so I wanted to share those.
0: Sure, please do.
1: To share those with you.
0: Yeah.
1: And the first one comes from the office. He wrote an office of the Passion, and he created this antiphon that would go between every psalm. Mm-hmm. And it's, Holy Virgin Mary, among the women born into the world, there is no one like you, daughter and servant of the Most High and Supreme King, and of the Father in heaven, mother of our most holy Lord Jesus Christ, spouse of the Holy Spirit, pray for us with Saint Michael the Archangel, all the powers of heaven, and all the saints at the side of your most holy beloved Son, our Lord and teacher. Glory to the Father and to the Son and to the Holy Spirit, as it was in the beginning, is now, and will be forever. So one of the things that is unique about him in this is this using the title of Mary as the spouse of the Holy Spirit. Mm-hmm. Scholars like Peter Damian said that it was unique to Saint Francis, this term, the spouse of the Holy Spirit. Hmm. Other scripture scholars say, well, there might have been at least one other time it was attributed before him, but it wasn't really commonly used, this idea of Mary as spouse of the Holy Spirit. And if you hear from that prayer, there's this connection that she has with Father, with the Son, and with the Holy Spirit. But this connection with a spouse of the Holy Spirit began to say, the relation between Mary and the Holy Spirit became very central in the thoughts of the friars that would go on as they reflected upon it. The second one is he wrote a prayer called the Salutation to the Blessed Virgin Mary. Mm-hmm. And so spouse of the Holy Spirit is one of those. And this one, I will offer you this prayer. Hail Lady, Holy Queen, Holy Mother Theotokos, who are the Virgin Made Church and the one chosen by the Most High Holy Father of Heaven, whom he consecrated with his most beloved Son and with the Holy Spirit, the Paraclete, in whom there was and is all fullness of grace and every good. Hail his palace, hail his tabernacle, hail his home, hail his vestment, hail his handmaid, hail his mother, and hail all you holy virtues, which through the grace of illumination of the Holy Spirit are infused into the hearts of the faithful, so that from the unfaithful you make them faithful. Now, in this quote, it's this ideal of the intercession of Our Lady and her ability to there. And he starts out with the phrase, the Virgin Made Church. And that is unique to St. Francis, this ideal of the ecclesiastical role of Mary. Mary as a type of the church, because she holds the body of Christ in her.
0: Sure.
1: And it is through her that the grace of God comes to us. And so it was those two titles, Spouse of the Holy Spirit and the Virgin Made Church, which began the Franciscan imagination to understand what these mean. And Franciscans

0: go rested. And he saw this as a temptation from the devil.
1: Yeah.
0: So he goes out to roll in the thorns because he wanted to not give in to the flesh. And when he goes to do that, to roll in the thorns, there's no thorns on the rose, on the rose bush.
1: Incredible.
0: And so he comes back into the chapel after this, and he's just touched by the mercy of God. And so he sees the image of Jesus and Mary in the chapel. And so he wanted everyone to know this mercy. And he asked the Lord for a plenary indulgence, that if they came there, that they would receive the mercy just like he did.
1: I see.
0: And the Lord said, well, that's a big thing to ask. And then he turned and he said, well, this is her chapel, so you ask her. So he turned to Our Lady. Sure. And as he turned to Our Lady, immediately she turned to Jesus and started interceding. And Jesus granted that it would be done. And that's how we had the Portiuncula indulgence on August the 2nd.
1: Wow.
0: At all Franciscan churches. And I think it's been moved to all churches. Mm-hmm. You can get an indulgence of going there praying on August the 2nd.
1: Incredible. Father, could you tell us the connection of the nativity scene that we have every Christmas and how Francis is part of that and where it began there? Tell us the story, because it's an interesting one.
0: Sure. So Francis was enamored with the Lord on the cross. That's where he heard his calling. But he was enamored with the poverty of Christ.
1: Mm-hmm.
0: And he said at Christmas time, at this time they had no nativity scenes in churches.
1: Mm-hmm.
0: And people would go to Mass, but it was, you know, not. And so he wanted people to know and experience what that was, the birth of Christ. So he decided to have a live nativity in the town of Greccio in the year 1223.
1: Mm-hmm.
0: And so he got permission. So he had a cave. He brought in animals there. They had a candlelight procession, and the people came there. And then he began to preach to the little child, because he said people had forgotten. They had forgotten how our God came into the world. And so he wanted people to know and to experience the reality of the simplicity and poverty of which our Lord came to us and how we can come to him.
1: Wow.
0: So that was at Greccio. And after that, then the nativity scene was brought into the church after that.
1: And it's gone all over the world. Isn't it amazing how he affects the Franciscan effect? I mean, wow. Tell us more about that spirituality, Father. But we're going to take a quick break. I want to remind everybody we have the Spiritual Warfare Conference coming up March 20th and 21st here in Southern California. Father Chad Ripperger, an exorcist, will be there. Dr. Dan Snyder, Jess Romero, and Kyle Clement will be there. I'll be there as the MC. Looking forward to having you come. Go to our website, vmpr.org. Look under events. 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Or if you want to show up and be there, got a room for about 1,000 people. We still have tickets 3 weeks out, but I wouldn't wait much longer. You can go to virginmostpowerfulradio.org to get your tickets. And again, this is going to be on a temptation. What is the great Father Chad Ripperger and others talk about? Lead us not into temptation. And this is going to be probably our last spiritual warfare conference in Southern California with Father Chad. So you might want to consider making that effort to get there. When we come back from the break, we're going to continue to talk with Father Thomas, a Franciscan priest, about the effect of Franciscan spirituality, what it has on the church. Also, I want to remind our listeners, because I keep forgetting to remind them, Real Estate for Life. This is an organization that will help you buy your house or help you sell a house, and they also support us here at Virgin Most Powerful Radio. You can call them at 877-543-3871. And everybody I know has been treated beautifully. We come back. Father Thomas will be back with us to talk about Franciscan spirituality and how it affects you. Stay with us, family. We'll be back after a very quick break. Welcome back to the Truth and Justice Show. We're starting our first series of talks regarding Franciscan spirituality. We have Father Thomas Zeck, a Franciscan from Marytown in Libertyville, Illinois. And Father, I'm all ears. Where do you want to go now with this Franciscan spirituality?
0: So what I would like to talk about is this idea that the Franciscans, that we can hear from Christ directly.
1: Amen.
0: That as Francis prayed for him, that and we can have an experience of a relationship mm-hmm. with Christ as through the human experiences that Christ have, and we enter into those human mm-hmm. experiences.
1: Sure.
0: And so we go to the cross, yeah. we go to the crib, and so these are the experiences, and we begin to meditate on the meeting, and this is how the Franciscans enter into these mysteries of our faith. Right. And so what I wanted to end with Francis was is that he received the stigmata, right. and that the friars began to see him as an altus Christus.
1: In other words,
0: that he so wanted to conform himself to Jesus Christ, who he saw that he was another Christ in his time. Mm-hmm. In other words, he wanted so much to be united with the Lord, and they saw the stigmata as a sign of him seeking to be Christ through his life and his experiences, and so that was there. It's came to understand, and I never thought of, well, the Franciscans were started by Francis and Claire.
1: Mm-hmm.
0: And so when I looked at this book from Father Damien Fellner, it talked about Claire and her Mariology,
1: mm-hmm.
0: and I had never thought of that, that Claire had a Mariology.
1: I didn't either.
0: Also, and so I began, and there is a couple things about Claire. She called her, they always refer to her as Mother Claire,
1: mm-hmm.
0: and yet she's a virgin.
1: Mm-hmm.
0: She wasn't a mother, you know, she's a virgin and mother.
1: Mm-hmm.
0: And so that was one of the keys, that she sought to be that one who gives herself totally to Christ.
1: Mm-hmm.
0: And as she gives herself totally to Christ, just as the Blessed Mother in her fiat,
1: yep.
0: Claire gives herself totally over to Christ. She renounces her royalty, her title, to become poor so that she could give herself totally to God.
1: Wow.
0: And so they began to see her as this virgin, this mother, this one who's totally committed to Jesus Christ, just as the Blessed Mother was totally given over to her son when in her fiat. And so he begins to develop this ideal of Claire as the vestiges of the Mother of God. In other words, sort of a mirror of the Mother of God.
1: Wow.
0: And so she has the contemplative life. Francis had the active life.
1: Mm-hmm.
0: He's the altar Christus. She's the one who's supporting him with prayer. She's uh-huh. the one that has his back.
1: Mm-hmm.
0: She gives herself totally over to this Franciscan ideal, and yet she does it in a different way, that she is in the confinement of the cloister. And yet even in that confinement and in that prayer, she is totally connected with what's going on
1: yes.
0: in the world. And some examples of things that happened to her is she had illnesses in her life, and she wasn't able to go to the Mass. And so she was in her sickbed, and the sisters came back from the Christmas Mass.
1: Mm-hmm.
0: And as they come back, she told them exactly everything that happened. She had been given a vision, and she was present at the Mass, even though she was physically
1: wow.
0: in.
1: Wow.
0: And so she was there at the birth of Christ and the celebrating the birth of Christ. And yet the sisters were amazed because she could tell them stuff. So that's one of the reasons why she's one of the patronesses of television.
1: That's a beautiful thought. I don't mean to change it, but when you mentioned St. Clair, one question I have is with the contemplative orders of the church, the cloister, can you tell us, is there a cloister side to the Franciscan spirituality?
0: And the Port Clairs, all the Port Clairs are cloistered.
1: Mm-hmm. So there is, okay.
0: There is. As she lived in the cloister, one of the events that happened, because she was in San Damiano, and if you know the Franciscan history, that's where the cross of Christ spoke to Francis. Yep. And then he made that into their monastery, and so that they were in that monastery, and the Saracens, or the Muslims, were attacking, so they were kind of defenseless. They were outside of the walls of the city. And so she put her complete trust in Christ. So as an abbess, she was allowed to go into the tabernacle. And she went to the tabernacle and took out the body of Christ and placed it in front of the walls where the Saracens were trying to come in. And they were repelled. So this shows her complete trust in God to protect her, in Jesus, in there. And so she is known for that. And so oftentimes when you see Claire, they have her holding a monstrance.
1: Yes.
0: That's usually not quite right because monstrances came a little bit later.
1: Yeah,
0: but she had the Eucharist in the Ciborium.
1: Sure.
0: And she defended her monastery with the presence of Christ.
1: Incredible.
0: And so she gives herself totally over to our Lord Jesus. And then when there was danger, she brought the presence of our Lord to protect her and the sisters.
1: What a great story.
0: But yes, she is the contemplative role. And I think that is one of the reasons, I think, why the Franciscans have been so effective in the world.
1: Sure.
0: If you ever see the Franciscan Book of Saints, it's like this thick, thick book.
1: That's true.
0: A lot of saints have come from the Franciscan way of life. But it is that contemplative that is praying for those who are in active ministry, and that connection between Franciscans and Port Clairs has been around for 800 years.
1: Incredible.
0: Wow.
1: Continue, Father, this is all good information for our listeners. We have to understand, at least I take it, is that we have different spiritualities in the Catholic Church. We got the Jesuits, we got the Norbertines, you got the Dominicans, you got the Franciscans. And I want everyone who's listening to get an understanding of how the charisms of each order work. And I want to just encourage any young man or woman for considering becoming a Port Clair, if you're a woman, for the cloister, or if you're a young man, Marytown, Franciscans, this would be a good connection through Marytown in Libertyville, Illinois. Continue on, Father, because you're educating me, and I thought I knew a lot about this topic, so keep learning.
0: I'm always learning. The only reason why I got it is because I read this book, and so I started making the connections. And I'm going to give you a little quote from Claire. About this ideal of why poverty is so important to the Franciscans. And the reason why the Franciscans poverty, because poverty in itself doesn't mean anything unless it's connected with Christ.
1: Amen.
0: And it's so the reason why Francis wanted to be poor, the reason why Claire wanted to be poor, is because this is what Jesus chose.
1: Yep.
0: This is how God chose us. And here's a little quote from Claire. Mm-hmm. Oh, marvelous humility, oh, astonishing poverty, the King of angels, the Lord of heaven and earth, is laid in a manger.
1: Wow.
0: And so it is. That is why Francis wanted to emphasize the manger.
1: Wow.
0: Is that the God of the universe comes to us and is born as a child that needs to be fed, that needs to be cared for.
1: Yeah. Father, if I can jump in, I have a quote from St. Clair that says this, if you suffer with him, Jesus, you will reign with him. If you cry with him, you will have joy with him. If you die with him on the cross of tribulation, you will possess eternal dwelling place in the splendor of the saints. And she says, and your name written in the book of life will be a glorious among men. This is an article I just got, 20 powerful quotes to kick off your Lenten season. St. Clair has a lot of wisdom, does she not? Wow.
0: She certainly does, and she was more educated than Francis was.
1: I kind of assume that. Yeah.
0: Because she was from the noble class, so she was very well educated. She is the one thing that people may not know, mm-hmm. that of all the religious orders for women,
1: yes,
0: there is only one rule that was written by a woman, and that's the rule of St. Clair.
1: I didn't know that either. Boy, you're giving us these tidbits of information that, I mean, it's almost like last week we had a tidbit about Archbishop Fulton Sheen being a third order Carmelite. Did you know that, Father?
0: I didn't either.
1: But you see, why I'm learning every day about the saints. I'm learning about how to fall deeper in love with Jesus Christ and his bride, the church. And that's why I asked you to come on and do these series of talks on Carmelite Franciscan spirituality, because it helps us understand the great love these saints had for our Lord, and we can imitate that. We're going to take a quick break, Father. We still have another segment to talk about Franciscan spirituality with Father Thomas Zeck, a Franciscan from Marytown. That's in Libertyville, Illinois. I would recommend you check it out on the website there, marytown.com or .org. Stay with us, family. We'll be back with more. You're listening to the Truth and Justice Show on Virgin Most Powerful Radio. Welcome back to the Truth and Justice Show. I'm really learning a lot about Franciscan spirituality from Father Thomas Zeck. He's a priest here at Marytown in Libertyville, Illinois. Father, I always think of fundamentals. You know, whatever you're doing, whether it's baseball or even our Catholic faith, go back to the fundamentals. Is there a book that you would recommend? And I know Marytown's got a great bookstore there. A book that would inspire our listeners to know more about the Franciscan way of life. Is there something that maybe pops up in your head that you could, you know, give a title of a book? You wrote one. Go ahead and tell me.
0: Let me get it.
1: Take your time, Father.
0: There's a book by Mark Golley, who was a Presbyterian, actually. And it's called Francis of Assisi and His Word.
1: Ah, okay.
0: And that sort of goes through his life, and there's some beautiful artwork there. There's many books about St. Francis. Mm-hmm. Some are better than others.
1: Yeah.
0: The other one is the Virgo Ecclesia, the St. Francis, and that's another book of there. So there are many books on Francis and Clair. I wasn't ready to give you titles, but that's okay.
1: Father, what I look at radio and our listenership is that it's like having a conversation. We're just here to learn more about our Catholic faith, and that's why I try to focus on what I call the treasures of the Catholic Church, and Franciscan spirituality is a treasure of the Church. So we've got just about 10 minutes left in this segment. For the show, what else would you like to share with us?
0: A couple of things. I wanted to show you what Francis, this is a letter he wrote to the ladies at San Damiano. Mm-hmm. And this sort of explains this ideal of who they were. In other words, they were to be a model of the Blessed Virgin Mary, the contemplative, the one who's supportive, the one who prays, the one who stands by. And this is from St. Francis. Mm-hmm. Listen, little poor ones called by the Lord, You have come together from many parts and provinces. Live always in truth, that you may die in obedience. Do not look at the life without, for that of the Spirit is better. I beg you, out of great love, to use with discernment the alms the Lord gives you. Those weighed down by sickness and others wearied because of them, all of you, bear it in peace. For wow. You will sell this fatigue at a very high price, and each one will be crowned queen in heaven with the Virgin Mary. So this idea that they are to become queens just as the Blessed Mother is queen, that they have given their life totally over to God. And so Francis saw that, and he acknowledged it, that they were to be the virgin brides of Christ. They were to be the mothers for the Franciscan order.
1: That's so beautiful. So that,
0: and then you were talking about vocations.
1: Yes, I want to always promote vocations, of course.
0: So I found this quote. It's from the Legend of Clare.
1: Oh, yeah, I've read that book. So,
0: therefore, let the men follow the new male disciples of the incarnate word. That would be the Franciscans.
1: Sure.
0: And the women imitate Clare. Mm-hmm. The footprint of the Mother of God. Mm-hmm. Remember I said vestige?
1: Yes.
0: That means the same thing as footprint. The footprint of the mother of God. A new leader of women. By the authority to contract, but I just wanted to make those two. That they were encouraging people to join this new order where you come into this relationship with God in a personal level, that you seek in your life to become another Christ by conforming your life to Christ.
1: Beautiful.
0: You seek to be another Virgin Mary mm-hmm. by conforming your life to the Blessed Virgin Mary and seeing in their lives as the stuff we can do in our lives.
1: Wow.
0: Go ahead.
1: Father, it just caught my attention. I've been to events for like the friends for the Norbertines, and I think I've been to Carmelites where the girls make final vows and they're like crowned, like they're in a wedding dress. How does it work for the poor Clares? I've never been to one when they make their final vow as a when they become a sister of Saint Clare. What's the process? Do they also have like a little a devotion to, like, you know, they're being crowned like Our Lady?
0: So one of the things that in the Poor Clares is that each monastery is to itself.
1: Ah, okay.
0: And they follow the rule, and so each monastery would decide. And many of those practices may have been in the past. I'm not exactly sure because mm-hmm. I haven't been to one in the present of a Poor Clare coming in.
1: I haven't either.
0: Those practices were in the past that they would wear a bride's
1: dress. That's what I seen, the Carmelites, uh-huh.
0: and flowers. But what is unique is each Clare monastery is autonomous to itself.
1: Got it.
0: And their practices may be slightly different at different monasteries.
1: Sure, I get it. Father, we've got about 7 or 8 minutes left. What would you like to cover?
0: Well, what does the spirituality mean for us today?
1: Mm-hmm. Great question.
0: And so what we saw was, we started out with Kolbe, mm-hmm. how Kolbe sought to bring this spirituality that we need to conform ourselves to the will of God mm-hmm. is as much to be those saints in our world in troubled times. Mm-hmm. And so he saw that in his time. And I think as we live in a world that is filled with much confusion and is filled with a lot of evil.
1: Yes.
0: Let's just call it bluntly. There's
1: that's
0: a lot of evil in the world.
1: Yeah, sure.
0: And so how do we respond? Are we to hide away? No. But we are to become saints.
1: Amen.
0: And And so to become a saint, we need to develop that relationship with God. And then one of the things about the Franciscans is we were not formed to do anything in particular. Mm. We were formed to live a relationship with Jesus Christ.
1: Amen.
0: And his mother, and to live in a certain form, to conform it to. So what we do is often, Francis, as he died, he says, I have done my part. May Christ teach you yours.
1: Oh,
0: so each of us has to discern in our time what it is that God is calling us to do at this time,
1: yeah.
0: The people in the world at this time, and with this spirituality and this relationship with Jesus to guide us and connecting our will as close as we can. And some of us do it well. Some of us struggle a little, but that's human life.
1: That's right. Father, I think of what the Second Vatican Council calls a universal call to holiness. That fits right into the Franciscan model, does it not?
0: Yes, exactly. Yeah. Universal call to holiness. And one of the things that Francis wanted to do is when he started this way of life, he started the group for the men and the brothers.
1: Mm-hmm.
0: That's the first order. The second order is the cloistered poor clares.
1: Yep.
0: And then the third order he started was for everyone.
1: Aha, third order. Right?
0: For everyone. And so some of them there's a lot of third order, mm-hmm. that became religious, and they took care of hospitals, they took care of the poor.
1: Mm-hmm.
0: But it's open to anyone, whether they're in married life or religious life, or that the spirituality that Francis wanted it for everyone. So that call to holiness was sort of what Francis was proclaiming,
1: yeah.
0: in the 1200s, right?
1: Yeah, long before the
0: Vatican Council.
1: It's incredible. Father, just a couple minutes left. How can people contact Marytown, and what's there for them on their website that would intrigue them to go there?
0: So on our websites, what we have here, we have our Adoration Chapel, mm-hmm. which is open 24 hours a day.
1: Yep.
0: And so if you have time and you want to adore the Lord, you can go to our website camera and you can adore the Lord with our adorers. You can watch our masses there.
1: Right.
0: We have a retreat center here where different retreats are offered.
1: Mm-hmm.
0: We have a museum of Maximilian Kolbe, yeah. and his life. If you want to learn more about Maximilian Kolbe and his life. We have a lot of groups that come in from different churches, schools, to learn about his heroic. We have a little video section there.
1: Yeah.
0: You can watch about his life. We have some artifacts from Maximilian Kolbe and the founding of Marytown.
1: Awesome.
0: You can come here anytime, and the door is open.
1: Wonderful. You also have a beautiful bookstore, a really large bookstore from what I can remember.
0: We do.
1: So lots of good things. Father, this is our first show with you on Franciscan spirituality. We've got several more to go. And I just want to say thanks. You inspired me. That means you're going to inspire our listeners to fall deeper in love with Jesus Christ and his bride, the church. Would you please give us a blessing for our radio audience?
0: Well, I will give the prayer that Francis Kolbe wrote.
1: I love it.
0: Oh, Mary, conceived without sin, pray for us who have recourse to you, and for all those who do not have recourse to you, especially the enemies of Holy Church and those recommended to you. And through may the intercession of St. Maximilian Kolbe, may Almighty God bless you in the name of the Father, and the Son, and the Holy Spirit.
1: Amen.
0: Amen.
1: Thank you, Father Thomas. Boy, I learned a lot about Franciscan spirituality, and I hope our listeners will have, we're going to do these on Mondays of Lent. And I just think it's really good to understand all these treasures the church has to offer. And folks, we're not just going to limit to Carmelite, Franciscan. We're going to go to the Norbertines, the Augustinians. There's lots of good orders. And what do they all focus on? Their love for Jesus Christ and our Blessed Mother. Okay, I hear the music. I usually end every show with this, Father. You have no this, but I say, what state should we be living in? And I say, the state of actual grace. sanctifying grace. And they go, oh, not Illinois, not California. No, a state of sanctifying grace.
0: State of grace.
1: And remember, Our Lady of Fatima said it, souls are going to hell because no one's there to pray and make sacrifices. I don't care if you're 5 years old or 105, you can offer sacrifices to Jesus and offer them for the salvation of souls. If you're looking for a scripture verse to back that up, it's 1 Colossians. So every action becomes like a blank check, as Bishop Sheen would say. I want to ask you and all of our listeners, including myself and Father, to offer little sacrifices for the salvation of souls. I want to thank all of our listeners who have been supporting us here at Virgin Most Powerful Radio. Look forward to having Father on next week. God love you.

In the name of the Father, the Son, Holy Spirit, amen. I'd like to welcome you all to our conversation this morning. I'm Father Broom, Padre Escobita. And as always, we like to start off our conversation by inviting Mary to come to be with us. Mary is the Mother of God. Mary is the Mother of the Church. And Mary is the Mother of each and every one of us. Also, when we pray that beautiful prayer, the Hail Holy Queen, we invoke Mary as our life, our sweetness, and our hope. So let's turn to Mary and ask Mary to pray with us and to pray for us. And as we say that prayer that she loves most, the Hail Holy Queen, the Hail Mary, rather. Hail Mary, full of grace, the Lord is with thee. Blessed art thou among women, and blessed is the fruit of thy womb, Jesus. Holy Mary, Mother of God, pray for our sinners, now and at the hour of our death. Amen. And let's also invite our spiritual director to come to be with us. And our spiritual director is the Holy Spirit. Come, Holy Spirit, fill the hearts of your faithful and enkindle within us the fire of your divine love. Send forth your spirit and they shall be created. And thou shalt renew the face of the earth. Let us pray. O God, who did instruct the hearts of your faithful by the light of the Holy Spirit, grant us that by the same Spirit we may be truly wise and ever rejoice in his consolation to the same Christ our Lord. Amen. Well, Lady Guadalupe, pray for us. St. Joseph, pray for us. St. Ignatius, pray for us. St. Lawrence, pray for us. All God's angels and saints, pray for us. In the name of the Father, and of the Son, and of the Holy Spirit. Amen. Great to be with you all, my friends. And what I'd like to do today is basically go through the celebrations, the saints that we've had over the past 10 days, and culminating with the saint that we celebrate today. And the saint that we celebrate today is Saint Lawrence, deacon and martyr, who died around the year 258, so the beginning of Christianity. But like to rewind our clock, and going back to the very end of July, and then little by little arrive at August 10th, which is today. So July 31st, the church celebrates Saint Ignatius of Loyola. Saint Ignatius of Loyola has left us a superb patrimony in the spiritual life. He is the founder of the Compañía de Jesús, we call them the Jesuits. He's also instrumental in leaving us the Ignatian spiritual exercises. And I have in front of me now a book that was recently published. This is my book, 10 Ways to Spiritual Advancement, Father Broom. So as a result of St. Ignatius, about 500 years later, still his patrimony is being used far and wide by many. And that includes yours truly, Father Broom. And also St. Ignatius left us what are called the Rules for Discernment. And there are two series, 14 for the first week and 8 for the second week.
And these rules help us to be aware of, to discern between the various movements we have within our souls. The good to accept them and the bad to reject them. So, Saint Ignatius Loyola has left us, I really believe, a key, you might even call it, fast track to holiness by means of learning how to do the meditations and also learning how to discern God's will in our lives. So let's, as they talk about these saints, let's relish their presence and recognize that these saints are not far from us. The church classically has been divided into three different parts. You have what's called the church triumphant, the church militant, and the church suffering. Church suffering would be the souls in purgatory. The church militant would be us, the soldiers of Christ, fighting the good fight. Then you have the church triumphant, and that would be the saints in heaven, when the saints come marching in. Okay. Then we move from the end of July to the beginning of August. In this, we celebrated another great saint. And both Saint Ignatius and this saint, they were actually founders of a religious congregation. Ignatius founded the Compañía de Jesús, the Company of Jesus. And the saint we celebrate August 1st is Saint Alphonsus Maria Liguori. This saint is extraordinary. But I'd like to mention about three of his contributions. The first would be that Saint Alphonsus was also the founder of a congregation. And the name of the congregation is the CSSR, the Congregation of the Most Holy Redeemer, the full name. They're known as the Redemptorists. And the patroness is Our Lady of Perpetual Help. So he founded the Redemptorists, and one of the primary missions or focuses is to preach, but especially Alphonsus insists upon preaching for the poor, for the abandoned, for the marginalized, for the forgotten, for the ignorant. And as a result of that, the Redemptorists, they're mission preachers, and their founder was one of the greatest preachers and writers in the Catholic Church. Another one of his great contributions, we're talking about Saint Alphonsus Maria Liguori, would be his writings. He's a doctor of the church, and when you talk about a doctor of the church, it's someone that has both learning and holiness put together. Learning, which is communicated through preaching and teaching and writing, and solid orthodox writing, not spurious liberal opinions, but rather solid orthodox teaching and holiness. Saint Alphonsus wrote many, many, many works. Think about this. When he was 16 years of age, he already had two doctorates in civil law as well as in canon law, when he was 16.
And then he went through a conversion because he lost a law case, and he decided to give up his profession as a very successful lawyer and prepare himself to become a priest. Another one of his great contributions, that of St. Alphonsus, was the writing of one of the greatest masterpieces on the Blessed Virgin Mary. That's right, one of the greatest masterpieces on the Blessed Virgin Mary. And the name of this masterpiece would be The Glories of Mary. The Glories of Mary, in which this great saint, he took the prayer that we say at the end of the rosary, the Hail Holy Queen, and he explains it in great detail, each one of the words, taking from sacred scripture and then from the saints in the Catholic Church, the Marian theologians. And after he explains one of the words, he'll give a very important story related to the topic, and then he'll end with a colloquy or a prayer. This is called The Glories of Mary of St. Alphonsus Maria Liguori. And finally, St. Alphonsus insisted very much on the importance of prayer. He wrote a short work called Prayer, the Key to Salvation. In this, he insists that people have to pray, that their conversion, their sanctification, their perseverance is all related to the topic of prayer. In the Catechism of the Catholic Church, the fourth part, which is dedicated to prayer, the Catechism quotes St. Alphonsus in these words, "He who prays well will be saved. He who does not pray will be damned." It's as simple as that. So let's ask St. Alphonsus Liguori to pray for us that we would have a great desire to pray. Many of my conferences, I'll tell the people that I can teach you how to pray being a teacher, but I cannot give you the desire to pray. You have to beg for that grace. So let's move from St. Alphonsus to August 4th, the church celebrates the memorial of the great patron of priests, the Curie of Ars, also known as St. John Maria Vianney. In the year 2009, Pope Benedict XVI, he proclaimed a year for the priests, to pray for priests, for their sanctification, for vocations. Pray for priests. The Curie of Ars was sent to this little town in Ars in the wake of the French Revolution, and he resuscitated this little town by means of long prayers, the practice of penance, preaching the Word of God. Every day around midday, giving a catechesis to the people. But especially he's well known
the Curie of Arles. He's well known, most specifically for spending long hours in the confessional. He would spend from 13 to 17, 18 hours a day in the confessional, reconciling souls to God by patiently listening to them, giving them some advice, giving them absolution, placing them on the straight and narrow path which leads to heaven. So let's pray to the Curie of Arles, most specifically for vocations to the priesthood, for priests, for bishops, even for the Holy Father. Because the harvest is rich, but the labors are few. From there, August 5th, the church celebrates the oldest church dedicated to the Blessed Virgin Mary in the West. And this is Our Lady of Snows and the Basilica of St. Mary Major. St. Mary Major. That's also the day, the death of the founder of the Oblates of the Virgin Mary. His name is Venerable Father Bruno Lanteri. He died on August 5th, 1830. Then from August 6th, the church celebrates the feast day of the Transfiguration. If you've ever read through the apostolic letter of Pope John Paul II, came out 2002, and the title is The Blessed Virgin Mary and the Rosary, Pope St. John Paul II introduced the new mysteries of the Rosary, and they are the luminous mysteries, the baptism of the Lord, the miracle at the wedding feast of Cana, the proclamation of the kingdom and the call to conversion, the transfiguration, and the institution of the Eucharist and the priesthood. Pope St. John Paul II says that the transfiguration is the mystery of light, or the luminous mystery par excellence. And the reason being is because we see Christ bathed in light, transfigured before the eyes of Peter, James, and John. May we be enlightened by the face of Christ, by the Holy Spirit. Then August 8th, my friends, is a day in which we celebrate another founder. And the name of this founder is Saint Dominic Guzman. Saint Dominic Guzman. He was instrumental in founding an order in the 1200s. We call them the Dominicans. But most specifically, their official title would be the two letters after the name of the priest, would be O.P. What does O.P. mean? O.P. means the Order of Preachers. So St. Dominic was inspired by the Holy Spirit to found an order dedicating to that of preaching the Word of God. And when he's living, surrounding him are great saints.
You have, as his first followers would be Saint Albert the Great. Then you have Blessed Jordan of Saxony, who was instrumental in the vocation of Saint Thomas Aquinas. Then you have Saint Raymond of Penafort. Saint Dominic preached against the Albigensian heresy, which was spreading like wildfire in certain parts of Europe. And he was instrumental also in promoting the Most Holy Rosary. The Blessed Mother wanted him to preach the rosary as a means by which many would come back to the Catholic Church. And finally, today we have the Church celebrates the feast day. So when I celebrate Mass today, we will be praying the Gloria in the Mass. Whenever we have a feast, then we pray the Gloria. And today is the feast day of Saint Lawrence. Lawrence, both deacon and martyr, who died in the year 258, around there. He was born in Spain. He traveled to Rome, was called to be a deacon, was very impressed by the martyrdom of Pope Sixtus II. The Roman Emperor Valerian was violently opposed to Catholicism. And Saint Lawrence was called to be the treasurer of the early church, in which he would be visiting the poor, the orphans, the widows, and providing food, clothing, shelter for them. So the Emperor Valerian heard that he had the treasures of the church. So Valerian told him to bring the treasures of the church before him. Lawrence asked for about 3 or 4 days to be able to round the treasure up. And Valerian is thinking the golden chalices and the money and the luxuries that he thought that the church had. So after the time had transpired, Valerian came out of his palace and looked down, and he saw Lawrence there with the blind, the sick, the orphans, the widows, the crippled, all these people. And he said to the emperor, these are the treasures of the church. Valerian thought that he felt that he was insulted. So he ordered his soldiers to arrest him, threw him in prison, and he was going to be martyred. Now, the way that he was martyred was the following. He was actually roasted to death on a gridiron. So they put him on a gridiron, and they were roasting him. Now, this is one of the most famous things we know about St. Lawrence, is that when they were roasting him, he said to those who were roasting him, turn me over on this side because I'm done. As if he were being a steak that was being roasted. And this became known far and wide, this glorious martyrdom of St. Lawrence. And instead of extinguishing the Catholic Christian faith, quite the contrary. As Tertullian says, he says that the death of the martyrs, the bloodshed of the martyrs, is a seed for Christian growth. So let us
pray for the church. Let us pray for martyrs. Let's pray for those who suffer. Let's pray for those who are persecuted. For the sake of the name of Christ. And calling to mind the Beatitudes, the eight Beatitudes that we find in Matthew chapter 5, in which the eighth Beatitude, Jesus says, blessed are those who are persecuted for my name, for theirs is the kingdom of God. So, my friends, we've had a really good conversation today. It's always great to be with all of you. Very good conversation. May God bless all of you in a very special way. And before ending, I would like to give all of you my priestly blessing in honor of St. Lawrence. The Lord be with you. May Almighty God bless you. Father, the Son, and the Holy Spirit. Amen. This is the day the Lord has made. Let us be glad and rejoice in it. Alleluia, alleluia, alleluia. Great to be with all of you.

Peace be to you. It will be recalled that we said there were three motives of credibility, that is to say, three reasons why one might believe in anyone, in particular in the person of Christ. We named three conditions. First, that he be pre-announced. That we've already discussed. The second motive of credibility was that if he came from God, that there should be certain signs or wonders or miracles to attest his truthfulness. Now a word about miracles. Let us recall the fact that miracles are not a violation of the laws of nature. God and the universe are not on opposite sides. Let us take this example. Nearly all the great railroad stations where there are junctions of tracks and lines running side by side, meeting and intersecting, have always in their midst what is known as a control tower. From that little building, all lines are directed and signals sent in various ways. A pull of a great lever and a mighty train passes on its appointed way. The working of another lever sends a freight train into a siding until the express train is passed. All railway traffic would be disorganized if the important work were not carried on in that control tower. In fact, there would be disorder and collisions. Now, this is a feeble illustration of the laws of nature. For the whole universe,

law of gravitation can be actually overcome by the right arm of a little child. The ball, according to the natural laws, ought to fall to the ground. When it's bounced, bounds up to the ceiling. But now the hand of a little child can stop the operation of the law of gravitation by catching the ball. When God, therefore, puts forth the strength of his arm, he can suspend the action of some of the laws that he has made in order to manifest his goodness and his justice and the fact that he is Lord of creation. But in this case, to witness the truth of the messenger and the message. Our Lord worked many miracles. Here are some of the characteristics about them. We have already hinted at this idea. First, he worked them as signs to convince men of the fact that he who came to work these miracles was the one that was promised. He never worked a miracle to amaze a multitude. He never worked a miracle to satisfy his hunger or his thirst. He never worked a miracle to obtain a living. He never received money for the things which he accomplished. He refused to convert the stones of the wilderness into bread to satisfy his own hunger, or to cause water to gush out of a rock to slake his thirst. Instead, he asked a woman to let down her bucket to give him a drink. Our Lord explained why he worked miracles. He said, "If I act like the Son of my Father, then let my actions convince you where I cannot. So you will recognize and learn to believe that the Father is in me and I in him." And on another occasion, he said, "The actions which my Father has enabled me to achieve, those very actions which I perform, bear me witness that it is the Father who has sent me." If it was God's will to give a revelation, miracles were very well fitted to certify and guarantee that message is true. If a miracle occurs in connection with the word or act of a person who professes to deliver a revelation from God, the coincidence proclaims the divine approval of both the teacher and the message. The miracles, therefore, were seals which God set upon his revelation of Christ as Christ, his divine Son. And if Jesus himself shows that it is by his own power that he works a miracle, he proves himself to be the very Lord of the universe and to be God. Another characteristic of the miracle and miracles of our blessed Lord is that there is nothing silly or unreasonable in any of them that were recorded. They were subject to the tests of everyone. The vast majority of the miracles were never miracles which took place in the inner secret places of people's lives, but in what might be called the physical world, where they could be verified scientifically. Our Lord never performed a miracle unless there were witnesses present. When he healed the leper, there was a great multitude following him. In the healing of the centurion's servant, he did not even go where the servant was dying. When he raised Peter's mother-in-law from her sickbed, the apostles and others were present. Our Lord never went up into a mountain to perform some miracle alone with no person being present, and then come out and say that he had done it. His works were accomplished before the eyes of multitudes of people, and that is why none of the miracles of our blessed Lord were ever actually denied, not even his resurrection. The apostles were forbidden to teach it and to preach it, but the miracle itself was never denied. A third characteristic of his miracles is that they are inseparable from his person. His miracles differed from that of prophets and others inasmuch as theirs was an answer to a prayer granted by a higher power.
but his flowed from the majestic life that was resident in him. That is why St. John calls them in his gospel signs or works, meaning that they were the sort of thing that might be expected from him, being what he was. They were evidences of his divine revelation, but they were even more, for they testified to his redemptive action as the Savior of the world. By healing the palsied and the lame and the blind, Christ clothed with visible form his power to cure spiritual diseases. These physical diseases were to him symbols of that which was spiritual. He often passed from the physical fact of a miracle to its symbolic and spiritual meaning. For example, blindness was a symbol of blindness to the light of faith. And by casting out devils from those who were possessed, he pointed out his victory over the powers of evil, whereby men would be freed from slavery to evil and restored to moral liberty. If you expel the miracles from the life of Christ, you destroy the identity of Christ and the Gospels. Even a neutral attitude toward the miraculous element in the Gospels is impossible. The claim to work miracles is not the least important element of our Lord's teachings. Nor are the miracles which were wrought by him merely an ornament to his life. The miraculous is interwoven with his entire life. The moral integrity of our Lord's character is dependent upon the reality of his miracles. For if he was a deceiver, he was not what he claimed to be. Therefore, we cannot put asunder two things which God has joined together, namely, the beauty of Christ's character and the reality of the miracles which he worked. How many miracles did he work? Well, the specific number of miracles that are mentioned in the Gospels are 35. Three of these miracles tell of raising of the dead, one a child, the other a young man, and the other an adult. 9 relate to nature, and 23 to healing. In addition to these, there are miracles related to the life of Christ himself, like the virgin birth, resurrection, ascension, and so forth. But though there are only 35 specific miracles that are mentioned, it must not be thought that these are the only miracles that our blessed Lord ever worked. Listen to the way St. John concludes his gospel. There is much else besides that Jesus did. If all of it were put in writing, I do not think the world itself would contain the books which would have to be written. In other words, there must have been miracles beyond counting. And that is why, when the multitude had witnessed one miracle, they said, "Can the Christ be expected to do more miracles at his coming than this man has done?" In other words, it was pre-announced that when the Messiah or the Christ came, he would work miracles. But this one has worked miracles in abundance. Therefore, he must be the Christ. Now we're going to take one miracle in particular and study it, and that is the most important one of all, namely the resurrection. There are 5 distinct accounts of the resurrection in the New Testament, and all of them are independent. 4 are of the Gospels, 1 of St. Paul. It is to be remembered that St. Paul had conversed with Peter and James about 3 years after his conversion, and therefore was in personal relationship with the apostles. These 5 distinct records give 11, at least 11 accounts of the resurrection of our blessed Lord and of his various appearances, in one instance an appearance to 500 people.
The fact is that our blessed Lord died on the cross, was buried in 100 pounds of spices, as was the custom, and a watch or a guard was set. In the history of the world, only one tomb has ever had a rock roll before it and a soldier set to guard it, to prevent a dead man from rising. And that was the tomb of Christ on the evening of the Friday called Good. What spectacle could be more ridiculous than armed soldiers keeping their eyes on a corpse? But sentinels were set, lest the dead walk, the silent speak, and the pierced heart quicken to the throb of life. They said he was dead. They knew he was dead. They said he would never rise again. And yet they watched. They remembered that he called his body the temple, and that in 3 days after they had destroyed it, he would rebuild it. They recalled, too, that he had compared himself to Jonas and said that as Jonas was in the belly of the whale for 3 days, so would he be in the belly of the earth for 3 days and then would rise again. After 3 days, Abraham received back his son Isaac, who was offered in sacrifice. They were familiar with that idea. For 3 days, Egypt was in darkness that was not of nature. On the third day, God came down on Mount Sinai. And now, once again, there was worry about the third day. Early Saturday morning, therefore, the chief priests and the Pharisees broke the Sabbath and presented themselves to Pilate, saying, "Sir, we have recalled it to memory that this deceiver, while he yet lived, said, 'I am to rise again after 3 days.' Give orders, then, that his tomb shall be securely guarded until the third day, or perhaps his disciples will come and steal him away. If they should then say to the people, 'He has risen from the dead,' this last deceit would be more dangerous than the old." A request for a guard until the third day had more reference to Christ's words about his resurrection than it did to the fear of the apostles stealing a corpse and propping it up like a living thing in simulation of a resurrection. But Pilate was in no mood to see this group, for they were the reason why he had condemned innocent blood. He had made his own official investigation. Christ was dead. He would not submit to the absurdity of using Caesar's armies to guard a dead Jew. And Pilate therefore said to them, "You have guards, away with you. Make it secure as best you know how." The watch was to prevent violence. The seal was to prevent fraud. There must be a seal, and the enemies would seal it. There must be a watch, and the enemies must keep it. The certificates of the death and resurrection must be signed by the enemies themselves. The Gentiles were satisfied through nature that Christ was dead, and the Jews were satisfied through the law that he was dead. And then, as the Gospel of Matthew puts it, "And they went and made the tomb secure, putting a seal on the stone and setting a guard over it." The king lay in state with his guard about him. And the most astounding fact about this spectacle of vigilance over the dead was that the enemies of Christ expected the resurrection, but his friends did not. It was the believers who were the skeptics. It was the unbelievers who were credulous. His followers needed and demanded proofs before they would be convinced. Now suppose we do not accept the witnesses of the resurrection and other proofs of miracles attesting the trustworthiness of Christ. How explain then the empty tomb? How account for the fact that the apostles went about preaching the resurrection and no one denied it?
Well, the two popular explanations that are given by those who deny the resurrection are the following. First, the lie theory. This theory says that the apostles lied about the resurrection, as well as every other witness who claimed that he had seen the risen Christ. Now, this theory is manifestly very false. For what chance was there of persuading the world that he had risen from the dead if he had not done so? There was nothing less than the conviction of the Lord's resurrection could have induced men to have ventured their lives on it. And furthermore, their conduct proved that they believed in it overwhelmingly. They preached the crucifixion in the very place where he was crucified, and in the very place where they had to suffer for preaching it. Persons do not suffer for what they believe to be false. The resurrection was not a lie. But there's another theory to explain away the resurrection, and it can be put in popular psychological language of the day as follows. This theory holds that the apostles were very anxious to see the risen Savior. They had heard him say that he would rise from the dead. And all of these words about the resurrection had seeped down into their subconsciousness. The ideas rested there as a kind of a desire. Then Good Friday, there came the terrible defeat and crucifixion. They knew their cause was lost. Then it was that their very desire to see the resurrection became the father to the thought that there was a resurrection. Having been defeated in their messianic hopes, by seeing their Savior killed and crucified, they now began, according to this theory, to imagine his resurrection. They believed that they had seen him. So thoroughly were they convinced that he said he would rise. Now, this theory is false for many reasons. First, it does not correspond at all with facts. The apostles themselves knew the difference between a trance and a reality. In fact, there are many passages in the scriptures concerning this difference. Then, too, the appearances did not take place when the disciples were at prayer, at worship, or subject, or when they might have been subject to religious fancies. But the appearances of the risen Christ took place in the ordinary everyday occupations, when they were going for a walk or seated at supper or out fishing. They took place in the most trivial of circumstances, quite different from that which enthusiasts would have imagined, or where visions were likely to occur, namely in sleep. And too, the most astounding thing about the resurrection is that no one expected it. The Lord indeed said that he would rise from the dead. None of his followers believed it. That is why the women brought spices on Easter Sunday morn. And they brought spices, why? To anoint and embalm a dead body. Not to greet a risen one. Furthermore, the appearances of Christ were not while people were looking for it. No one was anticipating him, even hoping for a resurrection. When Mary Magdalene, for example, found the tomb empty, it never occurred to her that he had come to life. She said that somebody had moved him from one burial place to another. And furthermore, when the news of the empty tomb was brought to Peter and John before they had seen the risen Lord, their exclamation was, "Oh, it's a woman's story." You know how women are, always imagining things. There was one apostle that remained doubtful for a whole week, and that was Thomas. And then another argument against this vision or subjective or psychological theory is that visions do not occur to different persons simultaneously. A man's private illusions, like his dreams, are his own. Men do not dream at once and all at the same time exactly the same dream. Nor is there any evidence that when Christ appeared to the 500 that any one of them doubted the reality of it.
Then, too, as regards this subjective theory, a vision, for example, could never roll away the stone from the door of the tomb. And there was the Jewish guard, there were soldiers there. Furthermore, persons could not have honestly visited the tomb and found it empty if the body were there all the time. They would never have had that kind of a vision. If the resurrection were merely an illusion, the touching of the body of Christ, the putting of the finger into the hand, and the hand into the side, as Thomas did, would certainly have cured any such illusion. Furthermore, when our Lord appeared, he ate food. They saw the food vanish. He took bread. They saw the bread break. On another occasion, he gave them bread and fish, and they were satisfied of their hunger. And this certainly does not happen when there's only a dream or an illusion. And so the fact is that none of the apostles expected a resurrection. They had to be convinced. They had to be convinced the hard way, as Thomas had to be convinced. Believe me, the skeptics of today cannot compare with the skeptics of those days, namely the apostles. They were the doubters. And when they were convinced, they proved that they believed in it by having their throats cut for that cause. So that our blessed Lord went before the world with another argument of his divinity, namely miracles were a sign of his divinity. Now that he had risen from the dead, he asked men to be prepared to die to what was low in them in order that they might rise again.

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1: Catholic commentary. Spiritual warfare. Stay ready so you don't have to get ready. Jesus 911.
2: And an incredibly happy Monday to everyone. How was your weekend, everybody? We hope it was tremendous, but we hope that your Monday is a happy and a great one as well. We're thrilled and we're pumped to be right here with all of you all celebrating the feast day of the great Saint Lawrence. And in honor of this incredible saint, this incredible martyr, we're also going to be talking about all martyrs, saints, and mystics in the early church, early on. And we're going to have a great time. I want to give a shout out to everybody in the audience. Where are y'all tuning in from? Where are you tuning in from? What are you all enjoying to drink? As always, I always ask you all, you're enjoying a Diet Coke. Maybe you're enjoying a tequila, depending where you are in the world, an incredible beer. Maybe you are enjoying water. Maybe you're pumping iron at the gym, the way William will be doing later, by the grace of the Lord. What are you all up to? We hope that you're thrilled and pumped and glad to be back here. We're going to be talking about Saint Lawrence, an incredible martyr. And indeed, today is his feast day. So that's why we commemorate and honor him. Today, in August the 10th, the church celebrates Saint Lawrence of Rome, one of the most famous martyrs of the ancient church. And we're not only going to be talking about him, we're going to be talking about all martyrs. What did they believe? Did they believe things that Catholics and Orthodox believe today in terms of the Holy Eucharist, in terms of infant baptism, baptism of regeneration? We hope to blow you all away today as we talk about Saint Lawrence, a saint that is venerated and honored by all of the apostolic churches. They all honor him. Now, Saint Lawrence was a deacon of the Roman Church and was martyred during the persecution of Emperor Valerian in AD 258. Only days after Pope Sixtus II was killed. Now, the incredible St. Ambrose of Milan recounts a famous tradition of his that Lawrence longed to follow Sixtus into martyrdom. And we read in St. Ambrose, "Where are you going, Father, without your son? Where are you hastening, holy priest, without your deacon?" Now, today we're going to talk about saints. We're going to talk about mystics. We're going to talk about all these holy figures. And we like to begin every show that we do with prayer. So today we began briefly speaking a little bit about Saint Lawrence, how he's important, why he's so incredibly important. But of course, before we dive in even deeper, we want to begin with a wonderful prayer from our near and dear friend, Saint Francis Babito. And later on in the show, hopefully we have the brother showing up later on in the show. We want to record what really does seem like something that can only be explained as a miracle. Later on in the show, we'll talk about that. But we want to begin with a prayer to get us rolling, to get us rocking and rolling, faithful. We love it, don't we? And it is the month of our Immaculate Mother Mary. So how fitting that we have a prayer titled United to the Immaculate Heart. Mama Mary is great in her love for us and for her adoration of the Sacred Heart. To be united to the Immaculate Heart is a beautiful thing. When we unite our hearts to Mary's, we learn to adore Jesus in a way that was previously unattainable and in a depth that surpasses human understanding. When we have a highway of love connecting our hearts with Mary's, we are overflowing with love for our neighbor. When we are one with Mary, we become her hands to the world. When we are totally Mary's, we are completely Jesus. I love that line right there. To be Mary's devoted servant and slave is greater than anything the world can offer. If we want to adore Jesus far more than now, we must belong fully to Mary out of love. This is the greatest of paths. I love this. And we must encourage others to submit totally to Mary. Let us implore others to rest as a child in the arms of Mary. Mother, form your beloved son in me. Mama, make my heart be intertwined with yours. Immaculata, be the possessor of all of me and my good, so I may adore your son more than I ever have. In the name of the Father, Son, Holy Spirit. Amen. Beautiful words. Beautiful prayer. Should not surprise you in any way. The brother is tremendous. Truly, truly amazing. And with that, we'll return to St. Lawrence. And don't forget, audience, if you have any questions about martyrs, saints, mystics, in the early church, we're focusing on really early ones. Maybe there are some that you've never heard of in the very early church. St. Lawrence is one of the great martyrs of the early church. And we're going to find out that he was a deacon in a moment. Now, the historical core of St. Lawrence is ancient. St. Lawrence belonged to a church, and that church had a hierarchy: bishops, priests, deacons, sacred ministry, caritas, charity, and martyrdom. This was not a kind of Protestant congregation in any way at all. This very clearly was the ancient Catholic Church, and St. Lawrence died as a deacon of that ancient Catholic Church. He died as a deacon of that ancient Catholic Church. I want you to wrap your mind around that. When we talk about St. Lawrence, we've also got to think about the hierarchical church. Think about that. Think about this. This is important, really important. Because why does St. Lawrence matter apologetically? Well, because even his identity as Deacon Lawrence tells us something. Now, the early church didn't merely consist of believers, you know, picking up the Bible and reading, you know, in an independent manner. It possessed ordained offices. Now, only about a century before St. Lawrence, St. Ignatius of Antioch would write in a tremendous manner, "Let all respect the deacons as Jesus Christ, even as they should respect the bishop as a type of the Father, and the presbyters as the council of God and college of the apostles." I love that. That is in his letter to the Trallians. And he notes, apart from these, there is no church. That is astonishingly Catholic language. Astonishingly Catholic. You've got bishops, presbyters, deacons. You've got a visible church. Now, St. Lawrence didn't die for some kind of an invisible association of believers, as later Protestants would postulate. No, he occupied a real office in the church. We're talking about very early on. We're talking about the 200s, guys. We're talking about the 200s, and he had a real office in the church. He occupied an ecclesiastical office within a real sacramental hierarchy already recognized throughout the early ancient Christian world. He was a deacon, as we mentioned. Yes, he really truly was a deacon of the Church of Rome. And St. Lawrence's story, you can't separate it from the Church of Rome. He served under Pope Sixtus II, who was martyred in August 6, 8258. By the way, yes, many early popes were martyred. Did you know that? Did you, the audience, know? Many early popes were martyred. They really were. Now, here's a trivia question to see if anybody in the audience can get it. Can anyone name the earliest pope that we can really call a mystic? A mystic. Now, Rome's prominence didn't appear with Constantine. That's a hilarious argument to argue that, well, Rome became prominent because of Constantine. No. In fact, around AD 180, the tremendous St. Irenaeus of Lyon, whose own teacher, St. Polycarp, eventually died a martyr, appealed directly to the church at Rome. In Against Heresies 3:3-2, we read, "For it is a matter of necessity that every church should agree with this church on account of its preeminent authority." Well, St. Irenaeus will do what then? He'll trace the succession of Roman bishops from Saints Peter and Paul down through their successors. That's right. So when St. Lawrence serves as bishop, here's important. Forgive me, not as bishop. I almost uttered borderline heresy there. When St. Lawrence serves the bishop, not Bishop of Rome. Bishop of Rome is the Pope. When St. Lawrence, who was a deacon, serves the Bishop of Rome, he really is standing within a sacramental institution that has real apostolic succession and real special authority. And we have the evidence of this all throughout early history. Now, in a moment, the break is going to try and creep up on us, but we want to remind you all, we're talking about early martyrs, but not only early martyrs, early saints, early mystics, and we have a heavy emphasis in St. Lawrence, whose feast day is today. If you have any questions about any of these tremendous figures, or about martyrs in general, or about early saints in general, we want to hear from you as well, audience. We want to hear what you have on your mind, what you have on your heart, and what your theological brain is working through. When we return from the break, we hope to blow you guys away, because when we return from the break, what did the early martyrs and early faithful believe about the real substantial presence? And when we return, we're going to start taking some phenomenal questions that have come in, some amazing ones. Faithful, we have a jam-packed show prepared for you. I am beyond thrilled and pumped, Faithful. So happy to be here with all of you all to have such fun dialoguing and talking about St. Lawrence, about saints, about early martyrs. Faithful, we've got so much more to come. You don't want to go anywhere. Stick around. We've got a lot more to come.

We are back, audience, and we're having an incredible time talking about the tremendous St. Lawrence and a tremendous question came in from our near and dear brother, James Tay. By the way, James Tay earlier said, Laudetur Jesus Christus, may the Lord give thee peace, as he says, and we all love it, man. Happy feast day of St. Lawrence for us. St. Clair for him. He says, for me, once the show starts, Gidea Liston, and we're going to be talking about St. Clair, aren't we, James? Very soon, we're going to be talking about St. Clair. And the tremendous brother, James. By the way, James, thank you for the support, my friend. We would not be here able to do what we're doing without your support, legend. Thank you so much, my friend. James says, well, who is St. Lawrence? And was he truly roasted alive? An ancient deacon in the very early church. In the very early church, who died in the 200s, shortly after the Pope died. Now, was he roasted alive? Yes, he was. The traditional ancient accounts say that St. Lawrence was roasted alive on an iron gridiron. That's a brutal, brutal martyrdom. And it happened, Brother James, during the persecution of Emperor Valerian in the middle of the 3rd century. Very early on. And in fact, I'm glad you asked that because we have a whole quote in the slide ready. There is a quote that has been recorded that was preserved from the tremendous St. Lawrence. I wonder if you know about it. I wonder if anyone in the audience remembers or knows about this quote. I'm going to read it. St. Lawrence told those that were his executioners, turn me over, this side is done. To let them know, the goal was not mockery. The goal was, I am going to Christ. I am going to my Savior. I am going to my Lord. I do not fear what you can do to me in the flesh. And St. Lawrence, of course, was a tremendous figure, a tremendous one. Okay, good. He did know about it. And he was a deacon of Rome. And when was he killed? He was killed on August the 10th, 258, as we mentioned earlier, 4 days after Pope Sixtus II. Now, that's a question that I'm not entirely certain of, but during a break, I'll look it up. I'm rather certain Pope Sixtus is venerated as a saint. I just want to confirm that as well. So the gridiron account of the roasting of St. Lawrence is part of our ancient tradition, and it is found in the earliest accounts as well of his death. By the time you get to the 4th century, writers such as the tremendous, the great, the legendary St. Ambrose of Milan and later Prudentius are very well aware of the tradition of his torture and his death. So yes, that is part of it. And that was a tremendous question, a great, great question. And the tremendous, the brother James also asked a very good question, an amazing one. And we want to give it its due time. It is about his feast. So we want to give it his due time and give a good answer. And we'll tackle this in just a moment because that's a tremendous question. That's an amazing one. Now, we promised before we went to the break that we were going to talk about the real substantial presence. You all may wonder, why doesn't William call it the real presence that often? Well, I know that real presence can be used. There's nothing wrong with using the term real presence. But to be very clear, Protestants loved using the term real presence because for them, they were able to avoid transubstantiation. So that's precisely why they enjoyed using that particular terminology. So in order to make it very clear, what we're talking about is transubstantiation. I like to emphasize it. I like to emphasize transubstantiation. So I note we believe in the real substantial presence. I like to point out that we believe in the real substantial presence. So this is really, really important, a really, really important point that we like to bring up and that we like to really highlight. So here we are, talking about the real substantial presence. Did early martyrs believe in it? Now, what did the Christians believe in the 200s? Well, and even before that, well, St. Ignatius of Antioch, when he was being transported,
when he was being transported to Rome to be martyred, he warned the Christians about heretics. He says in his letter to the Smyrnaeans, they abstained from the Eucharist and from prayer because they do not confess the Eucharist is the flesh of our Savior, Jesus Christ. Notice the argument. St. Ignatius is not saying, well, hold on. They disagree about whether communion is a powerful symbol. He's not saying that. Not even remotely close. It's spiritual in the sense of being symbolic. No, he's saying it is the flesh of our Savior, Jesus Christ. It is the flesh of our Savior, Jesus Christ. And he says the refusal to confess that the Eucharist is the flesh of our Savior, Jesus Christ, identifies their false doctrine. And that is around 107 AD. So the Christianity of the martyrs was unmistakably sacramental, unmistakably Eucharistic. It really was. That is the world in which the incredible Saint Lawrence was martyred. That is the world in which he gave his life up for Jesus. That is the world in which people like the tremendous Saint Justin the Martyr could say that it was not common bread. Executed about a century before Saint Lawrence, the great Saint Justin the Martyr describes how do Christians worship. We do not receive these as common bread and drink. Why not? Why not? He tells you in 1st Apologia 66, because the food which has been made into the Eucharist is both the flesh and the blood of that incarnated Jesus. That is powerful. And remember, he's writing an explanation of the Christian faith to the pagan world. He's not hiding the Eucharist. He's explaining very clearly what the belief is in the Holy Eucharist. Not common bread, not common drink. The flesh and the blood of the incarnate Jesus. So here's what I want to tell you, faithful. If you want, if you desire, if you crave a Christianity of the martyrs, well, we have to take their Eucharistic Christianity with them, right? We've got to take it along with them, don't we? If we want the Christianity of the martyrs, that's what we got to take, period. We have to take their Eucharistic Christianity. It goes hand in hand. And the early martyrs, they believed in a real sacrificial Eucharist. Remember, we're talking about what the early martyrs believed as well. Yes, they believed in a real sacrificial Eucharist as well. St. Justin goes even further, speaking about Malachi's prophecy of the pure sacrifice offered among the nations. What does St. Justin the Martyr write? Look at what he writes in Dialogue with Trifo 41. God speaks of the mouth of Malachi concerning the sacrifices offered to him in every place by us Gentiles, that is, of the bread of the Eucharist, and likewise of the cup of the Eucharist. Well, that doesn't sound Protestant, does it? That sounds remarkably Catholic. So it's not just a memorial snack. I've got to be honest. It's embarrassing, but I have to be honest. Ultimately, that is what Protestantism reduces the Eucharist to. A snack. A memorial snack. Grape juice and crackers. What early martyr would have done that? What early father would have done that? Imagine that. And if you think in your mind, well, hold on, William, that's pretty blasphemous. Well, that's the whole point. It is 1,000% blasphemous, and we 1,000% should reject it. And Justin the Martyr is connecting the Eucharistic offering with Malachi's worldwide pure sacrifice. So the early martyr church, forgive me, had a Holy Eucharist that was Christ's flesh and blood and could be spoken of in real sacrificial terms. In real sacrificial terms. Isn't that tremendous? Isn't that tremendous? God bless you, Helly. How you doing?
God bless you. Hope you're doing well. Hope you're enjoying that debate. We'll be talking about the debate that I had on Pints with Aquinas on the bodily assumption of our Immaculate Mother Mary. We'll be talking about the debate during this week. Hope people are enjoying that. Hope people are loving that. We got to remember to honor our Immaculate Mother Mary this week as we celebrate her holy dormition and her holy bodily assumption into heaven. We hope, we hope that you all are having a great Monday, a tremendous and a beautiful and a wonderful Monday. We hope you're enjoying the day, and we're having so much fun being here with you. And we want to remind you all, if you all have any questions, do you have any questions about martyrs, early martyrs? Do you have any questions about early saints, early mystic saints? We're talking about those that went to their martyrdom. What did they believe? Did they believe things that were uniquely Catholic? Or did they believe things that were Protestant or even Muslim? Perish the thought. There's no way at all. There's no way at all. But we're having a great time talking about that. And the amazing Brother James Tay, thank you for your support, legend. Thank you so much, brother. You are tremendous. He says, how did his and his bishops and his companions feast in reference to St. Lawrence and Saints Cosmas and Damians and more survive the concilium while other early martyrs like St. John and Paul and St. Catherine of Alexandria did not? That's a great question. Now, if you mean why the feast of St. Lawrence and Saints Cosmas and Damian, if you mean why they survived the post-Vatican II concilium calendar reform, while many other martyrs disappeared from what is known as the general Roman calendar, that's an issue that most definitely is an unfortunate, lamentable reality that many, many were cut from it. Now, I'm going to say that the issue was not antiquity. The issue was not either even universal devotion, because many did have universal devotion. The issue began to circulate around historical certainty. Now, we can respectfully disagree with calendar changes, all the while remaining faithful Catholics, but certain legendary accounts that began to creep in, that crept into saint stories, played a big role in that. Saint Lawrence survived easily because he's one of the great martyrs of the Roman Church itself. And faithful, we're going to continue talking about that when we return from the break. We got a lot more to come. Don't go anywhere.

And we are back, audience. We're having an incredible time. We were talking about the calendar before we went to the break. We were talking about the calendar and a tremendous question that James Tay asked. And how did St. Lawrence Feast Day survive? Well, number one, he's one of the great early martyrs of the Roman Church herself. And what we call a cultus, when we say cultus, we don't mean cult as in a group of people worshiping somebody as a god. No, when we use the word cultus, we mean following. There are people that have they follow this person. They're devoted to him. They ask for his intercession. They love him. And his cult, his cultus is ancient. And we've got to also remember, James, his basilica is one of Rome's major churches. And his name is in the Roman canon. So now I know that you're going to make a very good case at others as well. That really other names and feast days shouldn't have been purged. And it becomes very difficult to argue against that. Ultimately, I agree with you. I find it to be lamentable. And I pray that the Holy Father restore them, you know. I pray that the Holy Father restore them, that, you know, that's something that we can all hope for, that we can all pray for. But, I mean, you bring up a really good point. It's very tough to argue against it because ultimately it's lamentable. You know, these are lamentable. And, I mean, we can celebrate the fact that this has remained. St. Cosmas and Damian survived. Their cult is really ancient, very, very ancient. And I'd say that one survived, James, because it was widespread both in the East and the West. So I think one thing that caused other feast days to kind of also diminish, and you're not going to like this, maybe some people aren't going to like it. There, as I mentioned earlier, some martyrs had very highly legendary acta or vitas attached to them. Now, what is acta or vitas? These are early writings that were very legendary that would get attached to the lives of certain saints. Does it mean that these figures did not exist? It doesn't at all. It doesn't. It just means that a lot of legendary accounts began to creep in, and the Concilium was much more willing to remove, you know, such celebrations from the universal calendar. Even though their cult could continue, and rightly so, the church would not suppress it, and the church would allow it. So, you know, in terms of St. Lawrence, James, if I can add, I want to add this if you're still tuning in. It's an extremely ancient core. When we talk about Cosmas, when we talk about Damian, they very clearly belong embedded into ancient Roman memory. But I'm going to say they also remain embedded there, along with saints like Felicitas, I believe. Saint Felicitas, Saint Perpetua, Saint Agatha, Saint Lucy, Saint Agnes, Cecilia, Anastasia. You know, all of these names, they remained liturgically prominent. So, yeah. Now, do I believe? Well, so that gets to us to St. Lawrence, pretty much making him St. Lawrence, Cosmas, and Damian. You know, they're almost untouchable. Whereas lesser-known martyrs, you know, they suffered removal from the general Roman calendar. Now, that might not be the answer you would have wanted. But, you know, and can we hope that there would be some kind of a restoration from the Holy Father? We definitely can definitely hope that. I want to give an enormous shout out to Matthew D. Nichols, brother. Thank you for your tremendous support, legend. Matthew, my friend, God bless you. God bless your family. Support like yours allows us to do what we're able to do, my friend. Matthew, love you dearly. Thank you for being a legendary and a tremendous member as well. And we hope you're loving the show, my friend. And we hope that you're enjoying hearing about early martyrs, early saints. We talked about how they believed in the Eucharist. There's no doubt about that at all. One thing that I've always loved
always loved as well is the tremendous kind of uniquely Catholic language they're using. I mean, they're not utilizing terminology that's going to make you think, well, hold on, could they have been proto-reformers? There's no way at all. There's just no way at all. St. Ignatius of Antioch uses the word Catholic, and he uses it the way a Catholic would use that word today. He doesn't use it for an invisible church. He uses it for a church that really has a living, breathing hierarchy. And he tells you, on his journey towards martyrdom, wherever Jesus Christ is, there is the Catholic Church, in his letter to the Smyrnaeans 8. But we want you to notice the complete context. Can a modern-day Protestant rightly even point to St. Ignatius? There's no possible way. Wherever the bishop appears, there let the multitude of the people be, even as wherever Jesus Christ is, there is the Catholic Church. Now, this is around the beginning of the second century. And what surrounds the word Catholic? Bishops, Eucharist, real church authority, real sacramental unity. So the term is not a medieval invention. It is embedded in the very vocabulary of the martyr church, embedded in that very vocabulary. Think about that and wrap your mind around that. Think about that and wrap your mind around that. Think about the words of the tremendous St. Polycarp as well. A martyr in communion with the whole church. The tremendous St. Polycarp, disciple of the apostle St. John. Of his martyrdom, we can read, in the martyrdom of Polycarp, we read, having adorned the office of the episcopate by his own martyrdom. And after his death, what did the early Christians do? They gathered what remained of his body. We afterwards took up his bones as being more precious than the most exquisite jewels and more purified than gold. In the martyrdom of Polycarp 18, think about that. These ancient Christians honored the bodily remains of a martyr as more precious than jewels. More precious than jewels. So the reverence for the relics of the martyrs, it didn't suddenly emerge in the Middle Ages. It didn't just barely come out in the Middle Ages. No, it is staring us right in the face in one of ancient Christianity's earliest martyrdom accounts. This is an incredibly early martyrdom account. A very early one. A very, very early one. No, it is not the tremendous Brother James Tay asks, is St. Lawrence's own account considered legendary? No, it's not. Because we have early testimony of it that is also testified by contemporary accounts. So it most definitely is not legendary. It most definitely not, is not. I don't know why I thought it was Felicitas. So it's Felicity? Okay. Thank you for that charitable correction there. Thank you so much for that. Now, did the early Christians worship the martyrs? Of course not. Of course not. And the martyrdom of St. Polycarp gives us an amazingly Catholic distinction. When pagans were worried, or wondered that maybe these saints would begin to be worshipped, look at what the text says in the martyrdom of Polycarp 17. For him indeed, being the Son of God, we adore. But the martyrs as disciples and followers of the Lord, we worthily love. There it is. There it is. Adoration belongs to Christ. We know that. We already know that. But honor is to be given to the saints. And this is early evidence that saints should be venerated. Very early evidence. That is essentially the distinction that Catholics are always going to make. That is the distinction that they're always going to make. The ancient Christians could honor St. Polycarp, preserve his relics, commemorate his martyrdom, and all the while still insist that Christ alone receives divine worship. Real ancient apostolic veneration, it doesn't confuse the creature with the creator. Neither did the martyr church, because they're one and the same.
That is the ancient Catholic Church. And the early church celebrated the anniversaries of the martyrs. The amazing Brother James was asking about St. Lawrence. Well, let me tell you one thing. His day was celebrated from earliest of times, from the earliest of times. And that was already a precedence as early as the second century, we can see. Because we can see it in the martyrdom of Polycarp. Martyrdom of Polycarp 18 says, the Lord shall grant us to celebrate the anniversary of his martyrdom in joy and gladness. That is how we know it is worthy to celebrate the martyrdom, the feast day of the tremendous, of the amazing St. Lawrence. May he pray for us today. Why? Well, I'm going to tell you why, because they knew those early dates to celebrate very early on. It was embedded into the life of the church. It was embedded in the very fabric of the life of the early church, built into the early teachings. What about other beliefs? We've talked about many beliefs. We said that the early martyrs believed things that were uniquely Catholic. We've got to remind you, in what world did St. Lawrence get martyred in? He got martyred in a world where there was a hierarchy that was recognized. The hierarchy of bishops, deacons, priests, and the head shepherd being the Bishop of Rome. That is the kind of world in which St. Lawrence was martyred in. And in a moment when we return from the tremendous break, we're going to talk about how did the early church view the episcopate, the office, the chair of St. Peter, the papacy. Stick around, audience. We got a lot more to come. Don't go anywhere.

wonderful and a magnificent Monday. We're so happy to be here with all of you all. We're beyond thrilled and pumped. We had a tremendous question that came in. I'm glad I read it properly. The amazing Brother James Tay asked, did Rome, he's referring to Rome, have any non-papal early church fathers after Pope St. Clement I, especially around the post-persecution period? Where is Sixtus in that list? Great question. Tremendous one. So there is no doubt any after Pope St. Clement, you're going to have St. Justin the Martyr. He was not a pope. He was not a bishop of Rome. He taught the Catholic faith at Rome, and he was martyred there in the around the middle of the second century, probably around 165. He's probably the most famous, I suppose. There are others as well. He's probably one of the most famous non-papal Roman associated fathers. We've also got right around into the early third century, the tremendous Saint Hippolytus of Rome. He was a priest and he was a theologian. He was martyred. He died a martyr's death. Who else can I think of? Trying to think of a few others. Well, St. Lawrence, he didn't say that I couldn't include him. He didn't say that we couldn't include St. Lawrence. So St. Lawrence of Rome, he was a deacon. He wasn't a pope. He was martyred in the middle of the third century in the 200s, about 258. You know, even though we don't have any theological treatises of him, we know he existed from contemporaneous accounts. Yeah, so I can include him. You know, is he a father in the sense of we have writings of his? No, but we can call him a father in the sense that he is a saint. But in the sense of us having writings like we have of St. Justin the Martyr and St. Hippolytus, probably no, not in that sense. Not in that sense. So, but can we call him an early father that was martyred? As long as we nuance that. So yeah. Now, where does Sixtus II fit? Because I think it was Sixtus. Is it the first or the second? I think he actually got it wrong. I think it was Sixtus II, right? Let me look it up. Sixtus II, if I'm correct. I could be wrong. Yes, I like that. That's a rare correction that I get to correct James on the air. He got it wrong. It is Sixtus II. Not the first one. So where does he fit on the list? Or did he mean, okay, you meant Sixtus the First. Okay. Okay, well then Sixtus the First would be after, shortly after Pope St. Clement the First, but Sixtus the Second would be in the middle of the third century. So he's a little bit late when he's compared to Pope St. Clement the First. He's roughly around, I'd say, about 150 years later. So this is the Sixtus that is directly connected with St. Lawrence the deacon. Yes. So he was the one that was arrested during Valerian's persecution. And he was killed just a few days, I think 4 days before, 4 days before St. Lawrence. That's an important distinction. The other question then, more and more that I think about it, can we call St. Lawrence a church father? We definitely can. The more and more that I think about it, not a church father with writings, but in terms of how the fathers are defined classically, particularly in how they're defined as illustrious men, there's no doubt. He might not be classified as a church father with the others because we don't have doctrinal or exegetical writings from him. But in the sense of him belonging to the patristic age and the age of the fathers, as long as we nuance it, I'd say we can do it as long as we nuance it. But I'd prefer to call him a great martyr, one of the great martyrs. I would say he's one of the great martyrs of the patristic church and a tremendous witness to third century Catholicism is what I'd say. That's what I would say. So that's great, man. You got me thinking, man. You got my brain
working early on, James. I love it, legend. And I don't want to finish the show without talking about St. Peter. St. Cyprian viewed the church as one church, one episcopate. Only a few years before St. Lawrence's death, the tremendous St. Cyprian of Carthage was already defending the visible unity of the church. Now, he himself will be martyred. By the way, he prayed for his martyrdom. Did you all know that? And he got martyred. He would be martyred in the middle of the 3rd century. And St. Cyprian writes, the episcopate is one, each part of which is held by each one for the whole. And he also wrote in the Unitate of the Catholic Church, the church also is one. Now, this doesn't sound like Protestant denominationalism, does it? Because it most definitely isn't. There is one church visibly united through its bishops, and St. Cyprian was not writing this from medieval Europe. He died the same year as the tremendous St. Lawrence. That is the kind of ecclesiological world that these gentlemen lived in. He also spoke about the chair of Peter. Yes, he talked about the cathedral of St. Peter using striking language. Striking language, as I wrote there, concerning Rome. Writing about opponents traveling to Rome, he says, they dare to sail and to carry letters from schismatic and profane persons to the chair of Peter and to the principal church, whence sacerdotal unity has arisen. Has arisen. Now that's tremendous, isn't it? Whatever debate scholars have about precisely how St. Cyprian understood Roman primacy, you cannot make this sound like modern ecclesial individualism. You cannot. Rome is the chair of Peter. Rome is the principal church connected to sacerdotal unity. And remember the historical setting. This is essentially Lawrence's generation. St. Lawrence's generation is right here. It's right here. That shows you St. Lawrence's Roman ministry. It does make perfect sense inside precisely this kind of early Catholic ecclesiology. Now, I promised to talk about how they believe that baptism really saves as well. They most definitely did believe that baptism really saves as well. Most definitely believe that as well. They believed in baptismal regeneration. They believed in baptismal regeneration. That is a tremendous point we have to put forth. Now, this is important. This is very, very important to understand because St. Lawrence was a tremendous figure, and he would have believed this as well because the church believed it unanimously. They believed in baptismal regeneration in a unanimous manner. And the sacramental worldview, it goes beyond the Eucharist. St. Justin the Martyr describes baptism in 1st Apologia 61. They then are brought by us where there is water and are regenerated in the same manner in which we were ourselves regenerated. He then connects this washing explicitly. Explicitly. What does he do? With baptism, he connects it. Explicitly with baptism. Christ teaching that unless you be born again, you cannot see the kingdom of heaven. Unless you be born again, you cannot see the kingdom of heaven. Now, this is not baptism as a purely external symbol that was performed after salvation has already happened. Not at all. St. Justin calls baptism regeneration. That's what he calls it. The martyr church believed God actually does something through the sacrament. Again, this worldview is far closer to historic Catholic sacramental theology, way closer than to the Christianity that strips it of sacramental efficacy. That is the world that he lived in. That's the world the great St. Lawrence lived in. Great martyr at the center of the church. One of the most beautiful things that we can hear about the great St. Lawrence
It's a great tradition. And it's great to read about it before we're done. St. Ambrose of Milan recounts St. Lawrence presenting the poor. And he recounts Lawrence presenting the poor instead. And he says, these are the treasures of the church. He points to the poor whom the church supported. This is the power of the life of the great St. Lawrence. It is tremendous. An amazing martyr, an amazing and a holy saint. Lawrence, the Roman deacon, a great early deacon. And at, off the top of my head, I can't think of more than, and somebody might correct me in the chat, in terms of great early saints of the patristic era, I think before Nicaea, I can't think of more than four. He would be one of them that are saintly church fathers or of the patristic era like St. Lawrence. Somebody might correct me. They might may know of more than four, but I can think of four off the top of my head. So the blood of the martyrs, what kind of Christianity was the blood of the martyrs? It was a Catholic Christianity. So on the feast of the great St. Lawrence, we ask, we see a great deacon serving the Church of Rome under Pope Sixtus II in a church that is uniquely Catholic. We ask the great, the tremendous St. Lawrence to pray for all of us on his incredible, on his amazing feast day during this wonderful month where we honor, celebrate, and we love our Immaculate Mother Mary. Faithful, we hope that you were edified. We hope you love this. We got a lot more coming for you all week long, faithful. Stick around here, though, in Virgin Most Powerful Radio. There's a lot more programming to come.

0: They've been married for 30 years. He's a pioneer of Catholic lay evangelization, and she has a master's degree in theology. Put on the coffee and get ready to open the scriptures. It's time for Bible with the Barbers. Now, here's Terry and Mary Danielle.
1: Welcome to Bible with the Barber on this August 11th, 2026. We are in the 19th week of Ordinary Time. It is Tuesday. So we want to look at the readings for the day, and we'll talk about the saint of the day, because today is the feast of St. Clare of Assisi. She was a follower of St. Francis and the foundress of the Poor Clares. In the name of the Father, and of the Son, and of the Holy Spirit, amen. Come, O Holy Spirit, fill the hearts of the faithful, and enkindle in them the fire of thy love. Send forth thy Spirit, and they shall be created, and thou shalt renew the face of the earth. O God, who by the light of the Holy Spirit did instruct the hearts of the faithful, grant that in the same Spirit we may be truly wise, and ever to rejoice in his consolation. Through Christ our Lord. Amen. Thou, O Lord, will open my lips, and my tongue shall proclaim thy praise. Incline unto my aid, O God, O Lord, make haste to help me. Glory be to the Father, and to the Son, and to the Holy Spirit, as it was in the beginning, is now, and ever shall be, world without end. Amen. We ask the angels to join us here and to give us light. Holy, holy, holy Lord God of hosts, heaven and earth are full of your glory. Hosanna in the highest. Blessed is he who comes in the name of the Lord. Hosanna in the highest. St. Clare of Assisi, please pray for us. So the first reading today is from Ezekiel 2:8 through 3:4. And the Lord God said to me, as for you, son of man, obey me when I speak to you. Be not rebellious like this house of rebellion, but open your mouth and eat what I shall give you. It was then I saw a hand stretched out to me, in which was a written scroll, which he unrolled before me. It was covered with writing front and back, and written on it was lamentations and wailing and woe. He said to me, son of man, eat what is before you, eat this scroll, then go and speak to the house of Israel. So I opened my mouth, and he gave me the scroll to eat. Son of man, he then said to me, feed your belly and fill your stomach with this scroll I am giving you. I ate it, and it was as sweet as honey to my mouth. He said to me, son of man, go now to the house of Israel and speak my words to them. The word of the Lord. So Ezekiel is told to eat this scroll. Now, before he eats it, he sees what's on it. But what does the Lord say to him? He says, don't be rebellious like this house of rebellion. He's talking about the nation of Israel. What has happened? God brought the Israelites out of Egypt. He set them up in the promised land, and he drove out their enemies before them, and they were supposed to bring God to the peoples. But instead, they started worshiping the false gods of the people among whom they lived. That wasn't the idea. And it's the same for us in the church. We're not supposed to just fit in with the world. We are supposed to bring Christ to the world by our lives, in everything that we do. Everything about us should say, that person is different. What did the early pagans, and when the church was first founded in the Roman Empire in the first century, what did the pagans say about the Christians? See those Christians, how they love one another. And not only did they love one another, they loved their enemies, because Jesus had said what? Love your enemies and pray for those who persecute you. Do good to those who calumniate you. And he hasn't changed that teaching. But we've bought into this whole pagan culture that surrounds us that says we're back to an eye for an eye and a tooth for a tooth. I mean, after all, wasn't that the way it was in the Old Testament? Well, Jesus hadn't come yet. The Old Testament was the prophecy and the preparing for our Lord to come. So we have to know the Old Testament and read it so that we are prepared to receive him. But Christ has come. And each generation has to learn to receive him anew. You know, every generation has its challenge, its struggles, the old heresies that present themselves in new trappings that we have to resist. The bad example that we have to resist. We've talked about that in the past on this show. If we don't resist bad example, we begin to give into it. And little by little, we give up our faith. We can't compromise with bad example. We can't compromise with sin. We have to be like Ezekiel. We have to be obedient to God and not be rebellious like this house of rebellion. And again, this world of rebellion that we live in. And we live in a world of rebellion, and we need to acknowledge that. And we need to stop rebelling against God and instead direct our efforts to casting sin out of our lives. God gives us the power to do this. We have to ask for his grace and his mercy so that we will give up sinning and turn to the Lord and live for him. So the Lord gives Ezekiel this scroll, and he tells him to eat it. Well, what's on the scroll? Woes and lamentation. It's like after you eat it, like, are you sure, Lord? And what is he supposed to do? He's supposed to eat it because then he assimilates it and he's supposed to be able to go speak to Israel about this is what's coming if you don't turn back to the Lord. If you don't give up your sins, this is what's going to happen, okay? So the scroll is a vivid reminder of his commission. The Lord commanded his new prophet to eat the scroll containing messages of doom and destruction. Surprisingly, when the prophet ate the scroll, it tasted sweet to his mouth, despite the content. What is the psalm for the day? The psalm for the day is Psalm 119, and it's not the whole psalm, but it's portions of it. In the way of your decrees I rejoice, as much as in all riches. Yes, your decrees are my delight. They are my counselors. The law of your mouth is to me more precious than thousands of gold and silver pieces. How sweet to my palate is your promise, sweeter than honey to my mouth. Your decrees are my inheritance forever, the joy of my heart they are. I gasp with open mouth in my yearning for your commands. So we follow the Lord, and we have to resist the world, the flesh, and the devil. We have to stand against our own tendency to want to have a break today, to want to have it my way, to, take it easy, relax, you know. Well, you know what? We only have one life to live. And if we're spending all our time relaxing, then we're not serving the Lord. We need to serve the Lord. And so the point of the vision that Ezekiel sees seems to be twofold. God's word would sustain the prophet in his dangerous mission. He has to go out and tell the Israelites, look, you've sinned against God, and if you don't turn back, this is what's going to happen. Your enemies are going to come against you. They're going to slaughter you. The ones they don't slaughter, they're going to carry off into slavery. They're going to destroy this place. You're no longer going to have a homeland. You're going to be exiles. Not a very pleasant message, and a lot of people don't want to hear it. You know, we read before this, Ezekiel, we were reading from the book of Jeremiah, you know, and what did the people want to do to Jeremiah? Kill him. What did they want to do to Jesus? Kill him, because we don't like the message. The message says, give up your sins and stop living in pride. Humble yourself before the Lord, admit that you're a sinner and turn back to him. So he has his mission and the Lord will sustain him. Though one of proclaiming judgment, his mission is one of proclaiming judgment. He would ironically bring himself satisfaction, for he would serve as God's spokesman, a task that brings delight. So even though there's suffering involved, fidelity to the Lord brings us joy. And so this is what Ezekiel is called to. He's called to be faithful to the Lord, to bring this message of doom and destruction to God's people because God's people haven't been faithful. And you know what? The same is happening to us today. And we should read the Old Testament as instruction as to what happens when we turn away from God. We can't compromise with the world, the flesh, and the devil. No, we don't have, you know, an alliance there. We need to fight against our own flesh and our sinful tendencies. We need to fight against the message of the world. And we need to fight against the lies of the devil. And again, our own flesh lies to us, the world lies to us, and the devil lies to us. We're not here to live here forever. We're not here to be healthy, wealthy, and wise. And following Jesus does not guarantee us to be healthy, wealthy, and wise. You know, there are saints from every walk of life. There are saints who were extremely rich, like today's saint, St. Clare of Assisi, and St. Francis, her inspiration. They had been extremely rich, and they renounced all of their riches to follow the Lord, Jesus Christ, who was not born into riches. He was born into poverty. His father was a laborer. He wasn't born into abject poverty. St. Joseph, who was his guardian and truly his earthly father, not biologically his earthly father, but a real father to him, worked by the work of his hands. He supported his family. They didn't have a lot. I hear the music. That means we get to take a break. But I want you all to remember that we're coming back on the other side of that break. 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Be right back.
0: Now, back to Bible with the Barbers. 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
1: Welcome back to Bible with the Barber on this Tuesday, August 11, 2026, the Feast of St. Clare. St. Clare, pray for us. And that number, if you have a question or comment, is 877-526-2151. So we did the reading from the prophet Ezekiel, the first reading, that Ezekiel is told to go and prophesy to Israel. He has to eat this scroll that has on it woes and lamentations. Why? The people have sinned. And if they don't repent of their sins, they're going to be punished for them. And that punishment's, it's interesting because Paul says, you know, all discipline when it is administered is a cause for sadness. But the thing is, it leads to our changing our life. True discipline helps us to change our life and to exercise self-control, control over our unruly passions and over our unruly desires. We all have concupiscence. You know, baptism took away original sin, but it didn't take away the effect of original sin, which is that we don't have integration. Integration was a gift that was given to Adam and Eve, whereby their intellect, clearly seeing God as the true good, and because it would inform the will that the good they were to choose was God and God alone. And then because they had the gift of integration, which was above and beyond their nature, they could easily choose God in all circumstances and reject sin and any movements of their flesh that would go against God's will. It was easy for them if they wanted it. But when they commit the original sin, when they let their trust in God die in their heart, and they turned away from God and listened to the lies of the enemy of Satan, then they lost the gift of integration. So that's the effect of original sin. We don't have the gift of integration. So our flesh militates against our spirit, and our spirit militates against our flesh. The soul is telling us, our intellect is telling us, God is the true good, and we must choose God. But at the same time, our intellect receives all of its information through the faculties of our body. So the difficulty is that now that we don't have integration, every faculty of our body cries out for its own favorite food. And sometimes our intellect gets confused about what the true good is. We can make a mistake. The reason the angels couldn't repent of their sin is because when an angel makes a decision, that decision is permanent. So a good angel can't go bad, and a bad angel can't become good. When the angels rebelled against God, the third of the angels that rebelled against God, they turned their back on him and knew that they would suffer eternal frustration and damnation. They knew that. But pride, and this is, we'll talk about this now as we get into the gospel and talk about today's gospel. What's the problem with pride? Why can't I be a little proud? Why can't I have, well, let's listen to what Jesus has to say. The gospel is from Matthew 18. It's not, it goes from verse 1 through 5, then verse 10, and verses 12 through 14. The disciples approached Jesus and said to him, "Who is the greatest in the kingdom of God, or the kingdom of heaven?" He called a child over, placed it in their midst, and said, "Amen, I say to you, unless you turn and become like children, you will not enter the kingdom of heaven. Whoever becomes humble like this child is the greatest in the kingdom of heaven. And whoever receives one child such as this in my name receives me. See that you do not despise one of these little ones. For I say to you that their angels in heaven always look upon the face of my heavenly Father. What is your opinion? If a man has 100 sheep and one of them goes astray, will he not leave the 99 in the hills and go in search of the stray? And if he finds it, amen, I say to you, he rejoices more over it than over the 99 who did not go astray. In just the same way, it is not the will of your heavenly Father that one of these little ones should be lost." The gospel of the Lord. Well, God's holy word, it's living and effective, right? It pierces more surely than a double-edged sword. Did you feel the pierce? If we didn't feel it, maybe we're not listening. I want to point out some things about this reading just in terms of, you know, the meaning of it within the context of it that occurred. And then I want to point out some things about our own, the world we live in, and how this can apply, all right? So what do we have here? We have the apostles are being a little bit, they're seeking the place of honor. They still have this difficulty. And we all have this. We have to be careful. You see this with little children often now in our world. You know, I don't know if this is natural to children, if this is just children who have too much of the world's goods. They're always trying to do the one-upmanship on the people around them. They're always trying to, and not maybe not all children, but you see this with little children that, well, I can do this, or I can do that, or I can do this, you know. Well, we just have to keep reminding them, it's okay. You don't have to make up things that aren't true. You're beautiful and good because you're made in God's image as a person to be loved, because you're made in God, and you're baptized. So you're made in God. You really are a prince or a princess because you are a son and daughter and or daughter of God. You're either a son of God or a daughter of God, male and female, God made them. And you're also either, you know, you're a brother or a sister of Jesus Christ. Well, Jesus is the King of Heaven. So you're all princes, all you men out there and all you boys out there and all the girls out there are princesses and all the women out there. We have this dignity. But as a prince or princess, we're not a prince or princess to sit around. It's not the Disney prince or princess. That's not what we're looking for. We're looking for the example of people like St. Francis of Assisi and St. Clare of Assisi, the saints, who really teach us how to live as royalty. Okay, not with ambition, not competing with each other for the first place. Life isn't a competition about getting to the first place, other than the fact that we're competing with each other to try and truly serve the Lord better every single day. Every day to serve him better, to know him better, to get to know him and fall more in love with God. Our relationship, our Christian faith is about falling in love with God who loves us. So Jesus tells them, what do you have to do? The greatest in the kingdom of heaven? He calls a child over and places it in his midst. And he says, unless you become like children, Now, does that mean that I'm supposed to be totally dependent the rest of my life on other people to serve me? No, little children need to be served, and they need to be taught how to serve. Okay, so the total dependence on God is required to enter the kingdom of heaven. We should always be children before God, totally dependent on God for everything. We can't think of any good. We can't desire any good. We can't accomplish any good without God's help. God is good. And God is the one who begets in us any measure of desire or accomplishment. So we depend on God for everything. And this is what become childlike. Okay? Simplicity is especially demanded of the apostle or those who follow Christ, all of us who follow Christ. We must lead the church with a spirit of servanthood and humility. All, however, are called to trust the Father for daily provisions and the graces necessary for salvation. We have to learn to trust in God. We have to trust Him, right? So, we have to correct the pride in ourselves. And Jesus does this by bringing a child before them. There's nothing so humiliating to an adult as to bring a child in the center of the room and say, this one, be like this one. What? I'm all grown up. I made myself. I'm a self-made man. I'm a self-made woman. I got it all together. I mean, those little kids, they're still learning. They don't know anything yet. Right? Well, maybe they do. Maybe they know more than we know. And so we have to decide to be like children. Now, children who aren't spoiled, children who are not spoiled, are incapable of hating anyone and totally innocent of vice, particularly the vice of pride, the worst vice of all. They are simple and full of trust. That is, children who haven't been spoiled. Either been spoiled with too much material things, or spoiled with neglect, or spoiled with abuse. Because when a child's been abused, they can be filled with anger because they understand from their very being, they understand that the abuse was wrong, that the neglect is wrong, and they're angry about it. And we have to teach them how to process that anger in a healthy manner so that they don't become hateful. But children who haven't been spoiled, what is it? They're incapable of hating anyone. They are totally innocent of vice. They're particularly the vice of pride. And they're simple and full of trust. So that's how we have to be. We're not supposed to hate anyone. We're supposed to be innocent of vice. We're supposed to renounce our pride. And we're supposed to be simple and full of trust. Straightforward. You know, little children, they'll say things. There's no guile in them. They speak what they see. Now, as adults, we learn that sometimes we don't have to make a comment on everything we see. But little children don't have any guile when they do this. Adults oftentimes, when they say things about other people and they notice things about, they're doing it to put people down. That's different. It's different than how a child does it. Children aren't doing it to put people down. It's just they notice this. I notice this about you because they're children. But humility is one of the main pillars of the Christian faith. If you ask me, St. Augustine wrote, what is the essential thing in the religion and discipline of Jesus Christ? And I reply, this is St. Augustine, first, humility. Second, humility. Third, humility. So St. Augustine tells us the essential thing in the religion and discipline of Jesus Christ is humility. And that humility, by the way, makes us able to love. Because God is love, and we have to love Him. God loves all of His creatures. There's not a single creature He made that He hates. But do all of His creatures love Him in return? When we allow our pride to take over, we become incapable of loving. Humility, humility, humility. Humble so as to love more. I believe that was a phrase possibly of St. Francis Cabrini. I heard it years ago in college. I think it was from St. Francis Cabrini. But humble so as to love more. We want to love God with our whole heart, mind, soul, all our strength and will, our whole being, to love God above all else. This is the first commandment. love the Lord our God above everything and have no strange gods before him. But we have to be humble. We have to humble ourselves and admit our need for him and be like children. Trust him. Trust him that he will provide. Adam and Eve allowed their trust to die in their heart, and they fell. I'll be right back with more on the other side of this break. This is Bible with the Barbers on Virgin Most Powerful Radio. And tell your family and friends we have a Bible study and ask them to join us.
0: Now back to Bible with the Barbers. If you have a question or comment, call 888-526-2151. Here's Terry and Mary Danielle.
1: Well, this is Mary Danielle with her guardian angel. And hopefully all of heaven. If I'm not in the state of grace, Lord, please put me in the state of grace. And if I am in the state of grace, please keep me in the state of grace. And when we live in the state of grace, God lives in us. And heaven is where God is. And he lives in us. So we're talking about humility and the childlike. What are we supposed to be? Well, Fray Luis of Granada, I'm not sure if he's a saint or a venerable, but anyway, he's quoted here, and he wrote a little Summa of the Life of the Christian, Summa of the Life of the Christian. And the point about humility, and he's talking about humility is superior to virginity. You know, there are those who renounce sex in terms of conjugal relations for the sake of the kingdom. All right. Jesus said this. They freely renounce for the sake of the kingdom. They will live a virginal life for the sake of the kingdom. And Lewis says this. He says, if you cannot imitate virginity, the virginity of the humble, then imitate the humility of the virgin. Virginity is praiseworthy, but humility is more necessary. The former, virginity, is recommended to us. Remember, Paul says, I exhort everyone to be as I am. He was a virgin, and he didn't marry, and he spent so that he could be free to serve the gospel without hindrance. A married man must needs serve his family first. So he can't go out and be a priest and preach the gospel. That can't be his primary thing because he's a married man. He has a family. But humility is more necessary. So virginity is praiseworthy. Oh, excuse, I think I read that already, but we're rereading it. Humility is more necessary. The former, virginity, is recommended to us. The latter is an obligation to us. Humility is an obligation. We're invited to virginity, but to humility we are obliged. And so we see that the former is celebrated as a voluntary sacrifice. Virginity is a voluntary sacrifice. Humility is required as an obligatory sacrifice. Lastly, you can be saved without virginity. Married couples have been canonized saints, and hopefully there will be many more in the future. But without humility, we can't be saved. So we need to humble ourselves and become like little children. And then what does Jesus say? He said, whoever receives one child such as this in my name receives me. Receiving a child in Jesus' name is the same as receiving Jesus himself, because children reflect innocence, purity, simplicity, and the tenderness of our Lord. In children and in the sick, a soul in love sees him. So a soul who loves God sees him, particularly in the children and in the sick. We are called to receive the children. And I have a comment on that. What does our world say today? What is the world, the flesh, and the devil telling us? Is it telling us to receive the children? It was so beautiful the other day. In his homily, the priest said, I would rather have this church filled with crying children than with adults chit-chatting with each other about whatever they're chit-chatting about and paying no attention to Jesus. When we walk into a Catholic church, God is really present there. Jesus is really present in the Blessed Sacrament of the altar. And it isn't because the church made this up. It's because God did this. Jesus Christ took bread and wine and he said, "This is my body." Over the chalice, he said, "This is my blood. My body which is broken for you, my blood which is shed for you." It's really Christ, body, blood, soul, and divinity, in his risen, ascended, glorified state, present in the Blessed Sacrament of the altar. He is there. That's not because the Catholic Church made it up. It's because this is the truth that Jesus Christ taught to his apostles. This is what he taught them. This is the truth that the church has clung to since the beginning. And because of that, yes, we offer true adoration to Jesus in the Blessed Sacrament. He's really present, body, blood, soul, and divinity, under the appearances of bread and wine. There is no longer any bread and wine after the consecration. There's the substance of bread and wine totally yield themselves to the substance of Jesus Christ. And it really becomes, because God spoke the word, "This is my body. This is my blood." This is the Son of God who said these words. He cannot say those words without it happening. And yes, he has the power over the elements of nature. And he has power over his own body. "No one takes my life from me. I lay it down freely." He walked on water. He fasted for 40 days. He went without bread and water for 40 days. He has power over his own body. He did what is impossible for the human body to do. But he did it to gain eternal life for us. And he feeds us on his body, blood, soul, and divinity in the Eucharist. So he's really present there. And we live in a world that denies that real presence of Christ, but also denies the place of the children. So people walk into Catholic churches and they act like it's a multi-purpose building. It's not a multi-purpose building. The church is not a place to be gossiping, to be greeting your old friends and shouting at people across the church. It's not a fashion show to be showing off. People should dress appropriately when they're at church. First of all, you're entering into the presence of God. You're entering into heaven on earth. And if Mass is being celebrated, then you've entered into the wedding feast of the Lamb. Now, unfortunately, today, in our day, in secular weddings, with the secular world we live in, women have been convinced that the way they look beautiful is to try and take off as much of their clothing as they can, or to reveal as much of their body as they possibly can. That's not beauty. Our beauty is in our soul. Our beauty is in the fact that we are made in God's image as a person to be loved. Or I believe it was Peter Kreeft who said, when his wife was dying, he was serving his wife when she was dying, and he said, "She was more beautiful than she had ever been before in her life. She was more beautiful than she was the day I married her, because in her I now saw Christ crucified." And the beauty is sublime. And again, we look at the cross and we're like, beautiful? Yeah. We have to meditate on it. We have to let that sink into us. And we have to let our little children come to Jesus. And we need to stop rejecting the children. We live in a culture of death. We live in a culture that rejects children. And we need to stop it, especially in the church. You know, any church building that has a crying room in it, I've always believed that those crying rooms should be marked, "This room is reserved for those people who are bothered by the sound of children at Mass." Because Jesus said, "Let the children come to me." He said, "Humble yourself like a child." But the world tells us, oh, the children, you know, first of all, you don't have to have them, do you? There are ways. People used to tell my mother, women, Catholic women, before Vatican II, when the church had clearly condemned the use of artificial contraceptive as intrinsically evil. Why is it intrinsically evil? Because God made love and life to go together in marriage. Love and life go together. When a husband and wife love each other and come together in conjugal union, the natural consequence of that is children. If God blesses you with children, now God doesn't bless everybody with children, and he certainly doesn't bless everybody with 12 children. I remember my daughter, Monica, once said, you know, people say to me, some people say to me, this was my daughter when she was like 11 or 12 years old, I thought your parents were good Catholics, but they only have four children. It's like, what are you talking about? It's not up to me to determine my family size. It's up to me to accept children willingly and lovingly as God sends them. Now, for my mother, she got the opposite. And this was in the 1940s and 50s, in the 1950s, when she had a bunch of little children. And the women were saying, oh, you don't have to have all those children. You know, we're not going to have all those children because our husbands are teachers or our husbands are out working and they're not going to be there to help us raise them. So we're not having them. And my mother was like, well, what do you mean you're not going to have the children? I mean, children, that's a natural consequence of your love for your husband. It just, children come. Oh, there are ways, Mrs. Doyle. There are ways, they would say. These were Catholic women. Why do you think Paul VI had to write Humanae Vitae? Pope Pius XI had clearly told the church, you don't follow the Anglicans. They're not following God's law when they allow the use of artificial contraceptives in marriage. This isn't God's law. This isn't God's way. God's way is that you be open to children. And if you have a serious reason, a really, truly serious reason, you can practice self-control and restraint and use the natural cycle of the woman to not eliminate children from your marriage, but to space your children, so that you can give to each child the love and nurture that they need. Paul VI had to write Humanae Vitae. Why? Because people had lost sight of the fact that artificial contraceptive in your marriage is a grave moral evil. And it's dividing what God joined together, love and life. And it actually makes for horrible consequences in life. Read Humanae Vitae. If you haven't read Humanae Vitae, you need to read it. And if you haven't read Familiaris Consortio by Pope John Paul II, St. John Paul II, you need to read it. But the world is rejecting children. The world is, you know, unfortunately, Margaret Sanger grew up in a big family, but her parents lived in poverty because her mother married a Protestant and they were living in an Irish village. And it was he had work, but nobody would employ him, Margaret Sanger's father, because he was Protestant. Well, I'm sorry, the Catholics weren't acting like Catholics. And I'll finish that story on the other side of this break and tell you the consequences. This is Virgin Most Powerful Radio, Bible with the Barbers. 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And our number to call, 877-526-2151, if you could make a donation if you have a question or comment.
0: Now, back to Bible with the Barbers. If you have a question or comment, call 888-526-2151. 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
1: Welcome, welcome back to Bible with the Barbers, and this is our final section here today, so we got to speed this story up. So Margaret Sanger grew up in this situation where her family, they had a large family, they had a lot of children, and unfortunately, the conclusion she drew as a child growing up in poverty that was that, well, if we didn't have so many kids in the family, we wouldn't have had any poverty. Now, she may have heard comments like this from the adults, but the actual problem was her father, he was a Protestant. Well, if the Catholics in the village wanted him to become Catholic, they should have treated him with respect and dignity. They should have given him work and helped him with his family. But instead, they rejected him and allowed the family to grow up in poverty. And the consequence of that was there was bitterness and resentment. And this woman, his daughter, Margaret, founded Planned Parenthood. And for what purpose? To kill children. That's what Planned Parenthood was founded to do. It's history. Look it up. And why did she want to kill children? Obviously, children are the cause of all the problems in the world. It had nothing to do with the adults around them who weren't living their Christian life fully. Instead of embracing this man in love and charity and having that love draw him to the fullness of the faith, you know, I know a story, a true story, about a woman who was a Protestant who had a family of 14 children. Her husband died. And there was a Catholic couple. This was out in the Minnesota and, you know, out in the farm country. And there was a Catholic couple who had married late in life, and they only had one child. And when the husband died, they didn't go out there and tell, oh, you're Protestant, we can't help you. They would go and help her on the farm. They did everything they could. I mean, they took care of their own farm. They had to. But they didn't have a big family, so they would go and help her. She had 14 children. And eventually, what happened was the youngest was about 5 years old, and they just loved this little boy. And so one day, the Catholic couple asked the mother, they said, well, you know, can we adopt your son? We'd like to adopt him. We really love him. And she said, well, you can only adopt him if you adopt him as your full heir and son, because this was in the day when people would adopt children, the 1800s, as indentured servants. And the Catholic man said, well, if I adopt him as my full heir and son, he'll have to become Catholic. And the woman looked at him and said, well, you know what? Being Catholic hasn't hurt you any. I don't think it'll hurt the boy any. That's a true story. And so that little boy was adopted. He was a Protestant little boy adopted by a Catholic couple, and he became Catholic because he was. But also, there was no animosity there. And this is what true Christians, we live together and we work together to build one another up in the faith. And even if our neighbors don't have the fullness of the faith, we don't need to condemn them for it. We should love them. It's like Mother Teresa of Calcutta. When she went out into Calcutta, she was picking up the dying off of garbage heaps sometimes. And Bishop Sheen said to her, Mother Teresa, this was early on in her being, you know, in Calcutta. He met her once in an airport. And he said, Mother, you've personally evangelized 15,000 people. What did you say to them? And she said, I didn't say anything. I loved them. She didn't ask him if they were Catholic or Hindu or Muslim or Buddhist or whatever. She just loved them. This person is on the street dying. You pick them up and you love them. And they would say, she said, then I would ask him a question. Do you know Jesus? And the people would look at her and say, oh, is Jesus anything like you? And Mother would say, no, but I try to be like him. Oh, Mother, we want to know this Jesus. So these people who didn't know Jesus came to know Jesus through the love of someone who picked him up out of the streets, the untouchables of India, and touched them and loved them and gave them the love of Christ so that when they died, they could embrace Christ. We're all going to meet Jesus at our death. And this is what Jesus is telling us in the story. And the world today, what do we hate the most? The children. But you know what? When we hate the children, we start to hate ourselves too. The children are the fruit of us. They're the fruit of married love. Why do you think marriage is falling apart? Because it's not fruitful. And because we don't love the children we bring into this world. We need to return to what Jesus said. And we need to remember the children are the image of Christ. They're his living image. And we need to make sure that we do not despise one of these little ones, Jesus went on to say. For I tell you, their angels in heaven always look upon the face of my heavenly Father. The children have an angel. We all have an angel. And the angels constantly behold the Father's face. And the angels love us, and they're trying to help us to do good and to avoid evil and to be the image of God that we are supposed to be. They're constantly seeing God, so they're constantly seeing the contrast and contradiction, you know? Like, oh, like, Lord, you got to help these people. They're really weak. They're really weak, and they really don't understand. You know, their intellect is darkened, and their will is weakened, and they become so ugly. Their intellect is darkened because of sin, and their will is weakened because of sin. They become ugly because your image in them is distorted. Help these people. So the angels are constantly praying for us. So don't despise the children. Accept the children. Trust God to provide for your family. But accept the children in the way that God intended. In marriage, between a husband and wife who are committed to each other for life. And God has made a way, and I know some women haven't, in our modern society, haven't been able to breastfeed their babies. Some of it is because of ignorance, but some of it's because they don't produce enough milk. But for every woman who can breastfeed her children, she should do that. Because that's the way God set it up. And it's actually better for the child. It has a lot of benefits for the child that are unimaginable. It's just amazing, the benefits of breastfeeding a baby. And, you know, if you breastfeed your baby ecologically, as the La Leche League promotes it, your children will probably be spaced 2 years apart, and sometimes longer. Sometimes longer. I ecologically breastfed my babies, or to the best of my ability. The first two were 2 years and 9 months apart, and that wasn't because I was choosing not to have children. It was just that's the way it happened. And then after my second, and the first baby nursed really a lot. The second baby, by the time it was a boy, and by the time he was 3 months old, he wanted everything in this world, and he was grabbing for it, and he was not a good nurser. And you know what? When he was 20 months old, I had another baby. And I thought to myself, oh, now we're going to have a big family. But you know what? It was a girl. And again, it was 2 years and 9 months before I was able to give birth to another child. So the second daughter was 2 years and 9 months old when her little brother was born. And after that, I did get pregnant twice. And God took both of those babies home early. I never carried either of them full term. Not through anything that I did. Through the will of God. So my mother got condemned by Catholic women for having a big family. And I got condemned by Catholic women for having only four children. I'm not a good Catholic. I don't think we should be using these measuring lines. What makes us a good Catholic? That I have fallen in love with Jesus Christ. And that I humble myself before him and confess my sins. And I am like a little child. I put my trust and confidence in God. And I remember not to give scandal to the little children. By the way, Jesus said this. And this is a terrible, terrible thing. Pope John Paul II wrote, unfortunately, we witness the moral pollution that is devastating humanity, degrading especially the very little ones about whom Jesus speaks. Don't give scandal to one of these little ones. In another gospel passage, he says, it is better to have a millstone tied around your neck and for you to be drowned in the sea than to give scandal to one of these little ones. What must we do, Pope John Paul II wrote? We must imitate the good shepherd and give ourselves without rest

the little children. Jesus warns that giving scandal to the little children is a serious matter. And that's, you know, this passage is the reason we the church teaches. We have a guardian angel. Their angels continually behold the face of our Father in heaven. We all have angels. Angels to watch over us and guard us and to help us in our struggles in life. So we want to humble ourselves before the Lord, humble ourselves like a child with that true trust in God, completely. This is the prophet Ezekiel. What does he do? He eats the scroll and he goes out and he prophesies to Israel a message they don't want to hear. You know, it's a funny thing. It's like St. Paul said, all discipline when it is administered is a cause for sadness. We get upset when somebody corrects us. That's our pride. So remember, when somebody corrects you and you feel that, that's our pride, that anger that comes up. That's not righteous anger. Righteous anger is the anger we see when we see true injustice and we are moved to want to correct it. But we have to discipline ourselves there. Is it my place to correct this particular injustice? And if it is, what is the proper measure and the proper means? I'm not the arbiter of justice, but I do need to pray for the conversion of all sinners. And when we see evil done, we need to do penance and we need to make expiation and we need to turn to God in prayer and beg him to send his angels with the strength of decisive help to convince people to turn back to God and to give up their sins. And by the way, you know, contraceptives in marriage is devastating. And it's devastating for the children and it's also devastating for the family. It destroys the family. We need to give up the contraceptives. We need to fight against the culture of death. You know, abortion is the tip of the iceberg, by the way, and we need to stop induced abortion, absolutely. But there are far more spontaneous abortions taking place through the use of artificial contraceptives in marriage and also through the use of things like in vitro fertilization, which is not legitimate, by the way. It's not the proper way to have children. We trust God. And if you're having difficulty conceiving, you ask God for help. Children are a gift from the Lord, a blessing, the fruit of the womb. We are not entitled to them, and they belong to God. They are God's. So let's humble ourselves like little children and be trusting and patient and trust the Lord that he's going to take care of us and all of our needs and that he loves us. And let's love one another with true charity. And be kind to one another and bring others to Christ through kindness and humility. Humble, what was it Saint Augustine said? First be humble, second be humble, third be humble. And it humbles so as to love more. As we grow in humility, we will grow in our charity. Thank you for joining us on Bible with the Barbers. Thank you to all of our benefactors and our listeners. I hope you can join us again next week. If you can make a donation.

Welcome to the Truth and Justice Show here on Virgin Most Powerful Radio. Great news today. Catholic funerals for two Freemasons were stopped by church authorities. They actually implemented what the Catholic Church actually teaches about Freemasonry. You say, well, what's the big deal? The big deal is, wink, wink, we look the other way. We don't want to look at that canon 1184. It says they can't be having a funeral for them. So that's what we're going to talk about. Also, I got a great story of a billionaire in Poland. And out of gratitude, he built the tallest statue in Europe of Our Blessed Virgin Mary out of gratitude to Our Lady. So he's the kind of guy that can fund Catholic evangelization. That's going to do a lot. Also, I want to tease you. Unborn baby saved with heroic intro surgery, so in vitro surgery at

0: 26 weeks. I'm going to show something about the pro-life movement, that we just have to stand up for life. When good people do nothing, that's when evil abounds. All right. I have a lot more, and I have a lot more topics to cover about Peter Kreft, a wonderful Catholic apologist, if I get to that. And tomorrow we have Father Murr coming on. All right. Well, let's talk about the gospel today. We're a memorial of St. Clare. St. Clare is a Franciscan. She grew up right there with St. Francis of Assisi and Italy. It's her feast day. So the gospel today is Matthew chapter 18, verse 1 to 5. The disciples approached Jesus and said, "Who is the greatest in the kingdom of heaven?" I love that question. "It's me, it's me." No. What does our Lord say? He called a child over, placed it in their midst, and said, "Amen, I say to you, unless you turn and become like children, you will not enter the kingdom of heaven. Whoever becomes humble like this child is the greatest in the kingdom of heaven. And whoever receives one child such as this in my name receives me. See that you do not despise one of these little ones. For I say to you that their angels in heaven always look upon the face of my heavenly Father." This is interesting. I've never seen it in any other gospel where it says, "What is your opinion?" That's what it says. If a man has 100 sheep and one of them goes astray, will he not leave the 99 in the hills and go in search of the stray? And if he finds it, amen, I say to you, he rejoices more over it than over the 99 that did not stray. In just the same way, it is not the will of your heavenly Father that one of these little ones be lost." The Gospel of the Lord. Praise to you, Lord Jesus Christ. There's so much in this gospel. I really like it when he says, unless you turn and become like children, you will not enter the kingdom of heaven. What does a child have? They have simplicity, trust. Think about, I tell the story when I was the little boy, we would go down to San Diego for summer camp, and I see these big waves out in the ocean, and my dad has me on his shoulders. You know how little kids go on the shoulders of their dad? And my dad goes out into the ocean. You think I'm afraid of those big waves? No. I have complete trust in my dad, and he took good care of me. And it's so funny because it reminded me last Sunday, we went for a barbecue at my son's place, and he's in Huntington Beach, so we went out to the ocean, and here, who did I have? My grandchild with me. And I thought of that incident. So the gospel talks about children. We have to become like them. And I love it when he says this, whoever receives one child such as this in my name receives me. So even when children are a little bit, let's just say, challenging because of their mischief, we have to see it in the perspective of eternity. We got to give them good formation so that they fall deep in love with Jesus. And if it means discipline, yes, we discipline our children and our grandchildren. And I love the analogy when he says, what's your opinion? If a man has 100 sheep and one of them goes astray, will he not leave the 99 in the hills and go in search to stray? And if he finds it, amen, I say to you, he rejoices more over it than over the 99 that did not stray. In the same way, it's our Lord's will, that Heavenly Father, that not one of these will be lost. So this is really a message to us all that we need to reach out to young people, whether it's our grandchildren, and give them a great opportunity to meet the person of Jesus Christ. All right, well, let's bring the smartest guy into the room, Archbishop Fulton Sheen. Full Sheen ahead. Well, you know, one of the saints in heaven with Fulton Sheen is St. John Paul II. And I thought, boy, wouldn't that be interesting? They had this conversation. I bet they are now. And here's what St. John Paul II said. And I think Bishop Sheen was the example of this. The Holy Father, St. John Paul II, said, and I think this is for all of us that are listening, he said, we must defend truth at all costs, even if we are reduced just to 12 again. So what I got out of that is, don't worry about other people, what they're going to say when you speak about the gospel. I was just, 30 minutes before I went on the air, I got a call to chat with a gentleman who is a Protestant about the Eucharist. And I went and gave him a biblical worldview of the Eucharist history. And he told me, well, I just believe it's a symbol. Well, I wanted to witness to him. Now, what he does with that, I gave him references, you know, places, Lanciano, Italy, the miracles that took place there. And it's up to him what he does with it. So the gospel just says we need to reach out to people in that way. So Bishop Sheen, thank you. Let me see if I got a minute here. Yeah, I want to play something because I wanted to give you guys a story about unborn baby saved with surgery inside the mother's womb at 26 weeks. It's out of experimental surgery in Texas. And I look at this little baby and it survived in the technology at 26 weeks. And then at the same time, this was at the Texas Children's Hospital in Houston. It's just amazing what they can do with technology. And then we have these same people in the world that say, kill babies inside mothers' wombs until birth. So we need to make reparation and pray for these people. So I'm going to ask the engineer to play, because in Massachusetts, it became the 11th state with no abortion limits, as Governor Healey, who we need to pray for, signs the bill. And I want you to see what happens when she signs the bill, what these women do, and then ask yourself, is this not demonic? Mr. Engineer, let's play that clip.
1: We've seen it as Donald Trump and Republicans in Congress continue to pass anti-abortion legislation, including extreme abortion bans. Today, 1 in 3 women in America live in a state with an abortion ban. President Trump's new Attorney General, Todd Blanche, over the weekend said that overturning Roe v. Wade should be made, quote, permanent in every state. That's what we're up against. In this moment, it is up to the states to lead. And as governor, I promise that no matter what Donald Trump or Republicans in Congress or the Supreme Court does, we're going to continue to make sure that women and families have access to the health care that they need.
0: Can you imagine it? They're clapping for killing unborn babies. This is the culture we're in. When good people stay quiet, evil abounds. That's why I always have Father Frank Pavone, and we're always talking about the innocent, the babies. We talked about it in the gospel about children. Those are children in the mother's womb that they're signing legislation that they can be murdered up to the time of birth. So we need to pray and make reparation big time for that. Now, I want to remind everybody, we got about 20 seats or 15 seats left for Fulton Sheen's beatification out in St. Louis, Missouri. The 23rd of September, the event goes the 24th. We have 3 days together. Check it out by going to vmpr.org where it says events, and you can still have time to join us. We have room for our second bus. We're going to go all over back to Peoria. We have Bishop Sheen's museum there. We're going to learn a lot about Sheen. I've got priests with us who were converted by Fulton Sheen. We got so many stories to talk about with Fulton Sheen. If you like Bishop Sheen, don't miss the beatification. 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Also, I want to mention that when we come back from the break, I'm so happy to see bishops clearly teaching what the church teaches on topics on Freemasonry. I mean, this is great news that we have a church who's willing to stand up for the teachings of the faith and implement canon law that says you can't do it. Stay with us. We'll talk about that and much more here on The Truth and Justice Show with Virgin Most Powerful Radio.

Welcome back to the Truth and Justice Show here on Virgin Most Powerful Radio. This is amazing because this happens all over the world. Freemasonry is not consistent with what the Catholic Church teaches. So you can't be a Freemason and a Catholic. Even Cardinal Joseph Ratzinger in 1985 had to answer that question again and again and came out and said, no, this is not compatible. And it goes against canon law. Well, August 7th and 8th, there were two bishops in Rome. I love it. And they stopped these planned funerals for two men publicly identified as Freemasons as their affiliation became known shortly before the ceremony. Here's what's interesting to me. It was the newspaper that brought it up. So, wow. And then they found out, they just said the following day, the bishop canceled the scheduled church funeral, citing Canon 1184 of the Code of Canon Law. And I'll read that in a little minute. But the Roman case concerned Bruno Battistelli. He's an 88-year-old classical guitar and professor. He died. Well, he was also associated with the composer Moroni and performed the guitar for several famous Italian Western film soundtracks. His funeral had been scheduled, as I said, for the 7th in Santa Maria's church, commonly known as the Church of Artists. But here's what happened. This guy was known as the national leader of the Masonic Lodge, so he was no fluke. He published tribute identifying him as a master brother, stating that he founded the Roman Giuseppe Lodge. So this guy was very active as a Freemason. He composed an official anthem, held senior positions within the organization, also said he had twice served as a president of a regional council of worship of masters. Wow. His public tribute was later deleted. Now they want to have that. Church officials said they didn't know about it when the funeral was arranged. Okay, fair enough. And so Father said that once they knew about it, he said the newspaper raised these concerns and presented it and identified the musician as a Mason. He said the information was new to the pastor and he would alert the local bishop. And the local bishop said, I called him and he said, yeah, I mean, after consulting, you can't have the funeral. So nothing prevented the artist from receiving masses for the repose of his soul after the burial. And that's what I would recommend people to do, too. Just like Adolf Hitler or someone, you know, killer, offer masses. That's a leave it in God's mercy. But the following day, the same issue arose in another diocese of Rome and had a similar response. August 8th, the diocese published an official statement declaring that this matter with the parish priest of the deceased family sought further instruction, which could not be obtained without limited time available. Faced with these similar cases in Rome, the bishop adopted the same indication given by the cardinal and ordered the planned funeral to not take place. Now, what does Canon 1184 say? States that the ecclesiastical funerals are to be denied to those who, showing no signs of repentance before death, are notoriously an apostate, heretical, or schismatic, or are other manifest sinners whose funerals would cause public scandal. Well, again, I want to thank the priests and the bishops there in Rome that are giving people clarity. And what I mean by clarity, everybody knows it was canceled. Why? Because you can't be a Mason and a Catholic. We need more of that direction from our leaders in our church. That's my take. And I'm going to get Father Murray to talk about this tomorrow on our show because he's an expert on Freemasonry. All right. I wanted to mention that Peter Kreft, however you pronounce his name, is an amazing man. You probably know he's 89 years old, and he's still teaching.
in Boston College. It's like 62nd year. Now, he loves teaching. That's what he says. And he has been in the philosophy department all those years. He said, you know, he started in 1965. Here it is, 2026. He's choosing to do so despite the recent loss of his lovely wife of 63 years, Maria, who died May 31st at the young age of 85 after suffering from Parkinson's disease. Kreef had served as her caregiver at home for more than a year. See, for better or for worse, richer or poorer, sickness and health, he implemented the great sacrament of marriage to the end. She insisted on moving to a nursing home to relieve him of that responsibility, as he told Matt Frad on a podcast. Everybody should hear this podcast. It's an amazing podcast with Aquinas. During this podcast, he talked beautifully about his wife. He was asked, why are you still teaching? And I love his answer. He's got a very coy answer. Why shouldn't I? It's a job worth doing, and I do a good job. I enjoy it. Those are the three good reasons. Well, why don't you really tell me what you think, Dr. Kreef? Wow. He said, I never understood the concept of retirement. I'm with you on that, brother. He added, my retirement is when I die. Remember how I said 5 minutes after I'm dead, I'll stop? Well, that's what I hope to do. Now, this professor is the most prolific. He's an author, he's a speaker, and he's a defender of the Catholic faith. How prolific? Well, Brandon Voigt, who is a senior publishing director of Word on Fire, works with Kreef as an author, updated biography of Kreef. He compiled several years ago and concluded that at this writing, are you ready for this? Peter Kreef, he's written over 110 books, and that doesn't include articles and public lectures. Can you imagine? That's a lot of books to write. Wow. A story like this one is a series about legendary Catholic professors can come across as sort of a lifetime achievement award. But Kreef's admirers talk about the accomplishments in the present sense. This is what he says. I believe Peter Kreef is the church's greatest living apologist. I agree with that. Whose philosophical, theological, and literary works nourish the church for future centuries. Oh, yeah. Monsignor Roger Landry, the national director of the Pontifical Mission, has said he makes everyone who reads and hears him stronger in faith. That's a great thing to do for people, right? Am I building up your faith? Then I'm doing my job. And Monsignor says, not only does he build you stronger in faith, in hope and in love for God and others. He says, I just don't know of any other figure in American Catholicism who has had much evangelical impact over such a long period. So Peter's influence is going to be felt for 100-plus years in the American church. Even his spiritual memoirs published last year, From Calvinist to Catholic, it's a good one. I know Ignatius Press has published a lot of his works. So Peter Kreef was born in 1937 in northern New Jersey. And what I love about it is that all of four of his grandparents were born in the Netherlands. And as a child, Kreef liked practical jokes. His friends called him the prank. He liked sports. And he's a normal guy. He has been at the Boston Red Sox fan since, are you ready? New York Giants left the West Coast in 1957. He was also a great reader, including historical novels, science fiction, among others. Some of my best friends, he said, are imaginary. That's true. And this is what he wrote in a book called Calvinist to Catholic. At his
Christian High School. Are you ready for this? He won a prize in his senior year for an anti-Catholic essay. Some of the anti-Catholic converts are my favorite, like Scott Hahn and others. Now, yet a question his roommates asked him his first day in a college in Grand Rapids, Michigan, is why don't we pray to saints like the Catholics do? And what's interesting, the question didn't convert Kreff or his roommate, but it led him to ask other questions, as one little loose stone can startle an avalanche. He observed his observation in the spiritual autobiography. Kreft describes his gradual conversion to Catholicism as largely through not completely intellectual. Yeah, I mean, he's a sharp guy. He read his way into the church. So many have. Now, in his book, From Calvinist to Catholic, published in 2025, he recounts a painful journey over about 4 years from the evangelical Protestantism to the Church of Rome. But Kreef doesn't make himself the hero in the story. At one point, he implies and criticizes his approach along the way. That's typical of him. And this is going to continue. Well, we got another minute. He said, I admire my self-sacrificial saints, but from a safe distance, Kreft writes, in a line that at least faintly echoes St. Augustine, half-hearted prayers in the Book of Confessors that ask for a particular grace and yet ends the words, but not just yet. I love that. That was Augustine's line. When Kreft reached his middle life crisis for the first time in his life, he had a bit of a fear of death. So what do? I write a book on it so it'll help me. So here's a good excuse for not becoming a saint, namely to familiarize yourself with the advice of the saints so that you can imagine that you've done it even though you haven't. Kreef said, we intellectuals are very good at using our imagination. Very useful. Oh, I love it. Now, in 1960, during his first year of graduate school at Yale, he was conditionally baptized a Catholic. What? Yeah, he transferred to Fordham. That was when Fordham was a good Jesuit school, so he could study St. Thomas Aquinas more closely, and he got his doctorate there. Kreff, you're amazing. Dr. Kreff, when we come back, we'll talk more about your life and why it applies to us as cradle Catholics. These converts are just one making the church so much better. You're listening to the Truth and Justice Show on Virgin Most Powerful Radio. Stay with us. After a quick break, we'll come back.

Welcome back to the Truth and Justice Show. We're talking about Dr. Peter Kreff. He's a teacher. He's 89 years old, and he's an inspiration to all of us because he's been proclaiming the teachings of Christ for so many years. Actually, when he became a Catholic, not many people know that he thought seriously about becoming a Catholic priest. Can you imagine? But in college, he fell in love with his godmother, who at the same time of his baptism was his former college roommate girlfriend. Is that a connection? Unbelievable. They needed a special dispensation from Rome to get married in 1962. He and his former Maria Antoinette, they had four children, five grandchildren, and four great-grandchildren. Boy, that's awesome. Now, a lot of people have talked about going to school. Patrick Miller, he was only 29. He earned a master's degree in philosophy in May of 2025. He said that, hey, I came to Boston College partly because of Kreft. I believe it. He and his father, Nicholas Miller, a professor of church history at a Seventh-day Adventist Theological Seminary in Michigan, well, they're into surfing. And his dad gave him one of Kreft's books called, and see how it grabs people? I Surf, Therefore I Am a Philosopher of Surfing. The book was published back in 08. Kreft sees surfing as a religious experience. My good friend Father Don Calloway says the same thing. In part, because the surfer feels holy while experiencing the force and beauty of God's creation. It feels as if there's something from the other side, from the other side of the universe, coming through the fundamental energy of existence. Kreff explains in a video about his water sport, I'll say. Father and son visited the camp in the spring of 2023 when Patrick was thinking of going there. And Dr. Kreff invited him for lunch at the staff cafeteria. The first question that my dad asked him when we met him was, do you still surf? Miller recalled, he's, you know, in his mid-80s. What kind of answer? He says, does the Pope still pray? I love that sense of humor. While he won a Masters Division surfing contest while visiting Florida in his mid-50s, Kreft no longer stands on surfboards, but instead bodyboards. That's what I did. I did that last Sunday. Oh, my gosh. In addition to his surfing book, Miller had also read Dr. Kreft's book, Between Heaven and Hell, A Dialogue Among Three Famous Men Who Died on the Same Day. Very interesting. I really was impressed by his arguments, but also their creativity. Miller said of the two books, Dr. Kreft has a gift. Oh, he sure does. He certainly does. Of bringing philosophical concepts alive and making them accessible and exciting. He took two classes with Kreft, including one on Plato's Republic. He was about as Socrates as you could get as a teacher, asking questions. He really enjoyed dialogue with students, and furthermore, he demanded it. During a class early one semester, Dr. Kreft asked the students if they had any questions about the reading. No one spoke. And he said, well, if none of you have questions, I'm just going to go sit on my desk and wait until you do. I've never had that's amazing, teacher that would do something like that. It was more important for Tim to ask questions than to sound smart or to sound prepared. Remember, Socrates says, if I'm smart, it's because I know nothing. I'm still learning. So I wanted to share this with you guys, and the reason is anything you can get by Dr. Kreef, get it. That's the point. 89-year-old man and still firing on both cylinders. All right, I want to bring up something that I think is important. Again, we saw what happened with the
church in Rome regarding Freemasons. Well, now I want to come and say there's a church at St. Anne's Catholic Church in Midland, Texas. It's only about 5 miles from St. Michael the Archangel Chapel, where masses are offered by the SSPX. So the church is saying, and this, I think they need to do more of this, is to offer folks who love the Trinitine Mass to give them an opportunity to go to a Mass that's under the Pope and not at SSPX. And so the Bishop Diocese of St. Angelo, Texas, has announced that it will be adding monthly traditional Latin Masses at a location very close to the Society of St. Pius X Chapel. Now, once a month, it's a start, but I'm offering right now weekly and also a daily Trinitine Mass at our chapel to any, like Christ the King Institute, Fraternity of St. Peter. And the reason I'm doing it as a private chapel, because it meets the needs of what Pope Francis put out. And I'm hoping that they'll jump on it, because they'll fill that chapel with a couple hundred people on the Sunday Masses. So if you know a Fraternity of St. Peter or Christ the King Institute, tell them about the historic Sacred Heart Chapel. We'd love to have them. So bottom line is they're reaching out because it's been kabooshed, you know, the Trinitine Mass by the previous pontificate. And I'm hoping that Pope Leo sees the benefit of this unity he wants to have in the church, to offer that people want to go to the Trinitine Mass. They want to go to the Melkite Mass, which is an Eastern Rite. They want to go to the Maronite Rite, Ukrainian Rite, all these different rites. There's 22 rites in the church. I just don't see the issue. I say the church is big. Don't be so worried about people going to a Trinitine Mass. I mean, we got bigger fish to fry. And so I think this is good that they're doing that. And I wish and pray that more dioceses would do exactly that same thing. And again, I'll make the appeal. If you know of a group, Fraternity of St. Peter, Christ the King Institute, would like to have the usage of a beautiful historic Sacred Heart Chapel that was built in 1911. It fits really well for us. I'd love to have you come to that. So let's keep that in mind. All right. Before I go to my daily bread, I wanted to make sure you are aware about Real Estate for Life. 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So you can check those people out. And again, I've had nothing but positive results, and I think you will also. Also, just a quick note, our Fulton Sheen Chapel statue from last Friday, we had it blessed by the local bishop here in the Archdiocese of Los Angeles. We have sponsorships. If you would like to have your name on our statue below it, you're welcome to go to vmpr.org and check out the Fulton Sheen Chapel statue sponsorship form, or you can call us at 877 526
877-526-2151. That's 877-526-2151. Check it out, because that beautiful statue, we have a video of it when we brought it in. I think we're the only place that has a 2,550-pound marble statue of Fulton Sheen. And it's blessed. And the bishop called Bishop Sheen blessed at our ceremony. He was just going a month or two early. But we're excited to promote Sheen. If you like Fulton Sheen, you like what we're doing with Bishop Sheen, we've been doing it for 47 years. We'll continue with your support. And when we come back, I want to cover something from my Daily Bread. And it talks about the issue of foolish pride. Because we want to make the point that pride goes before the fall. And humility, humility, humility. This is St. Clair's message. Because of her feast day today, we can talk about that and much more. And this is an exercise that the fraternity, Confraternity of Precious Blood, put out. I've been using it since I was a youngster, a teenager. And here am I now, almost 70 years old, and I'm still going to it. Why? You'll see why, because it brings you closer to Christ. That's the whole point of Virgin Most Powerful Radio, is to help people fall deep in love with Jesus Christ and his bride, the church. So when we come back, we're going to talk about foolish pride. The world tells us it's me, myself, and I. I call that the unholy trinity. Everybody thinks they're the greatest thing since sliced bread. But in fact, we're nothing without Christ in our life. That's the point that I'm wanting to give. Stay with us, folks. We'll come right back with an exercise of spirituality into the evils of pride. I'll be back after a quick break. Stay with us, family.

Welcome back to the Truth and Justice Show. We're going to talk about humility and pride. And there's a little booklet that we've been promoting, my good friend Mark Mendez, How to Be Somebody. It's a little brown book. Many of you probably have it because we've been promoting it for decades, at least 20 years. And I like to give it away because it takes the saints and covers humility quite well. If you want to get a copy of it, call us at 877-526-2151. I can't do it on the website, so just call us. We'll get it for you. 877-526-2151. Okay, here comes the meditation. Foolish pride. Wow. My child, this is our Lord speaking to us. Whatever good things you possess, do not think too highly of yourself. Oh, man. Tell that to a guy. That's so important. Really is. Let me be your greatest treasure and let everything else take second place. That's the advice right from our Lord. Yep. Whether you be rich or powerful or popular or attractive, remember the plain truth about yourself and you will not become a victim of foolish pride. Just remember what Sheen always said. Well, any good that I do comes from God and I thank him for it. It's not you. It's the Lord working in you. Whatever good is in you, it belongs to me, our Lord says. The things of which men so often boast are mine. Oh, I got a great mind. Oh, I can hit a baseball. I can do this. I can do that. No, any good that you do comes from God, and you thank him. They consider themselves better than their neighbor because of some talent, ability, or circumstance which I placed at their disposal. I could just as easily have given these things to those who are present less gifted. Yeah. Do as much good as you can in your daily life. You hear that, Terry? Yes. Mike, Mary, everybody. Do as much good as you can in your daily life. But beware of becoming proud of your deeds. Without me, you can do nothing. It's right there in the Bible. If you consider yourself better than others, you are certainly a fool. I can make anybody and everybody else your superior if I so choose. You know, I thought about that before the show. I told you I went to go talk to a Protestant man about the Holy Eucharist at a restaurant. I maybe took 10 minutes with him. Gave him my best biblical approach to the Eucharist. And I have no idea what he's going to take with, you know, it's the ball's in his court. I can only share my love for Jesus and the Holy Eucharist to him. Now, here's what our Lord says. Think about this. If God has numbered the very hairs on my head, which he has, it's right there in the Bible, how can I think highly of myself? Think about that. I am not God, okay? I am completely dependent on him for my next breath. That's a great thing to do. How many people are you on the radio right now are telling you, hey, thank God for your last breath of air. Remember, have an attitude of gratitude. It's welcome just about everywhere. So we're completely dependent on him for my next breath. This knowledge should make me fear all pride and self-satisfaction. I can never be impressed deeply enough by the fact of my nothingness, of myself without God's gifts. I'm nothing. This fact is the basis of all true humility. Can I ever consider myself better than any human on earth? How do I feel when others look down on me? So too, do others feel when I show a sense of superiority, even if I do not show it? God sees my pride and hates it, because pride is the basis of a false self-esteem.
Well, man, he's hit behind a little of the belt. Now, here's our prayer. Remember, I give you, this is an exercise in this last segment. It hits hard. Prayer. My God, lover of truth, only you are the great by your very nature. All other greatness, virtue, and goodness are your gifts to us. Have mercy on this proud heart of mine. Say that prayer again. Have mercy on this proud heart of mine. Please impress me with the truth of my nothingness. Then I will I at least become kind, considerate, and then will I at last become kind, considerate, and charitable to those around me. Grant me your grace, dear Lord, and I will never again in thought or action raise myself above anyone else. In gratitude for your many gifts, I will try to spread your goodness by being good to others. Kill the pride within me, even if it had to be humbled me before others. Only spare me the terrible humiliation of having the whole world see my ugly pride at the last judgment. Amen. Remember, at the last judgment, everything comes out. Everything, good, bad, and ugly you did in this life will be there for all of us to see. I make the point that that we're at the exit interview. Our life will be put in front of us, the good, the bad, and the ugly. And if we, as Fulton Sheen talks about humility is forgiveness, let's just say if you don't forgive by your own measure, right? If you're not forgiving people because of, you know, you're going to be treated the same way. That's the nice thing about it. So I think it was Fulton Sheen a couple of weeks ago said it this way. He said, he who refuses to forgive others breaks down the bridge over which he himself must pass. So you want forgiveness? Dish it out to others. And this is so important. And that's why when we talked in the gospel about our Lord today, and then we talked from St. John Paul II, saying we must defend truth at all costs, even if we are reduced to just 12 again, we have to speak up. I summarized today. We saw that video of the people out in Massachusetts celebrating the killing of unborn babies, clapping for saying we're going to kill them all the way up to birth. That's evil. We need to make reparation for those people, pray for their conversions. Because what we're seeing in our world right now is evil. And how do we conquer evil? With goodness. And remember, when good people do nothing, that's when evil flourishes. So I say this all the time to all of us, that life is short. Death is sure. Talk to Father Dr. Creef about it. He's 89 years old. It's coming. He saw his wife just die in this May of this year. And he saw his wife on the cross. Remember, without Good Friday, there's no Easter Sunday. So a soul you have, and only one, if that be lost, all hope is gone. Waste not your time while time shall last. For after death, 'tis ever past. The all-seeing God, your judge, will be. Or heaven or hell is your destiny. Purgatory disappears at the last judgment. There's no more. So we either going to spend all eternity in heaven or hell is your destiny. All earthly things will flee away, but eternity shall ever stay. Remember, Fulton Sheen talked about the 10,000 roads that we pass in our life.
But at the end, there are two faces you're going to run into. And they're both going to say the same thing. Either the merciful face of Jesus Christ, and he's going to say, mine! For life, for all of eternity. Or the evil face of Satan. And he says the same thing. You're mine for all eternity in hell. I just have to say this. It is just really good time management to give your life to Jesus Christ in this life. Because what you get is an eternity. I mean, this life is short, whether you live to be 100 years old. Compare that to eternity. And remember, Our Lady says at Fatima, and I think next week I'm going to have Steve Ray, we're going to be talking about Marian apparitions. Fatima is my favorite by far. It's a reaffirmation of the gospel, and Our Lady speaks about souls going to hell. This was a July 1917 apparition. And I know certain people don't want to talk about hell, because you're supposed to be scaring people. The last 60 years, that's been poo-pooed. No, too many of us don't think about our final four things. Why? Because the world, the devil, and the flesh is so attractive that we just want to distract ourselves. Because if you remember, the devil has five main weapons, but he uses temptation the most. Why? Because his main aim is to get people to live comfortably in the state of mortal sin. Yep. The devil doesn't like to use these other four showy tactics because he runs the risk of being cast out. Getting people to live in mortal sin is his top priority. And that's why by living in the state of grace, going to confession at least once a month, repenting of your sins, you don't have to worry about this life as being a drudge life. Remember, Our Lady said it at Fatima, souls are going to hell because no one is there to pray and make sacrifices. Offer all your sacrifices for the salvation of souls and pick up our little book, How to Be Somebody on Humility. It's a free book. I mean, if you want to give us a little money for the shipping, thank you, because I feel really strong that this book could change your life in a very positive way in knowing the person of Jesus Christ. And if that's done, then we did our job. Thanks again for joining us and supporting us here at Virgin Most Powerful Radio. God love you.

In the name of the Father, Son, and Holy Spirit, amen. I'd like to welcome you to our program this morning. It's great to be with you, with all of you. And as always, I'd like to start off our conversation by inviting Mary to come to be with us. Mary is the mother of God. Mary is the mother of the church, and Mary is the mother of each and every one of us. Also, we invoke Mary as our life, our sweetness, and our hope. So let's turn to Mary and ask Mary to pray with us and to pray for us as we enter into our conversation this morning. Together. Hail Mary, full of grace, the Lord is with thee. Blessed art thou among women, and blessed is the fruit of thy womb, Jesus. Holy Mary, Mother of God, pray for us sinners, now and at the hour of our death. Amen. Now, my friends, let's invite to be with us our spiritual director. Our spiritual director is none other than God himself. That is to say, our spiritual director is the Holy Spirit. So let's invite the Holy Spirit to come to be with us. Holy Spirit has also many wonderful titles, among which would be the Holy Spirit is known as the Paraclete. He's also known as the Gift of Gifts. Holy Spirit is also known as the Sweet Guest of the Soul. Holy Spirit is also known as the interior master or teacher. St. Paul says in his letter to the Romans that we really don't know how to pray as we ought, but the Holy Spirit intercedes with ineffable groans so that we can say, Abba. Abba, which means Father. So, my friends, let's turn to the Holy Spirit and ask the Spirit, Holy Spirit, to come to us, to lighten our minds and to set our hearts on fire with the love of God as we pray. Come, Holy Spirit, fill the hearts of your faithful and enkindle within us the fire of your divine love. Send forth your Spirit and they shall be created. Thou shalt renew the face of the earth. Let us pray. O God, who did instruct the hearts of your faithful by the light of the Holy Spirit, grant us that by the same Spirit we may be truly wise and ever rejoice in this consolation to the same Christ our Lord. Amen. O Lady Queen of the Angels, pray for us. Saint Joseph, pray for us. Saint Michael, pray for us. Saint Gabriel, pray for us. Saint Raphael, pray for us. Saint Clare, pray for us. Saint Francis of Assisi, pray for us. Saint Ignatius of Loyola, pray for us. Saint Maria Faustina, pray for us. In the name of the Father, the Son, the Holy Spirit, amen. Many blessings upon all of you. August 11th, every year we celebrate the feast day of Saint Clare. Saint Clare of Assisi. She was born around the time of Saint Francis in Assisi, Italy, in the year 1193.

their lives. When the Pope canonizes a saint, it's because this person has practiced what is called heroic virtue during the course of his or her life, especially faith, hope, and charity, the theological virtues, as well as the other virtues. Heroic virtue means constantly practicing these virtues. So let's ask St. Clare to pray for us that we would live a holy, virtuous life. We really cannot separate St. Clare of Assisi from St. Francis of Assisi. They're really connected spiritually in a very profound way. So here's to give you a summary of the life of St. Clare and beg for her prayers. Like Francis of Assisi, Francis of Assisi came from a wealthy family. His father, Pietro Bernardoni, he owned a clothing business in which he sold expensive clothes to people and had very, very successful. So St. Francis, before his conversion, liked to wear expensive clothing. He liked to sing. He liked to dance. He liked to party. He loved the social life. But Francis went through a radical conversion when he was in prison during a war. He had time to think. And he really saw the emptiness of his life. And when he was eventually released from prison, Francis no longer felt this drawing to live a life of a worldly, paganistic life. But rather, he wanted to give himself to God, embracing Lady Poverty. So Francis renounced money, power, pleasure, honor, luxury, and embraced a radical evangelical poverty. God told him to rebuild the church. He went to San Damiano and started to rebuild a church that was basically in total disarray. But God was going to ask Francis not simply to rebuild the church of San Damiano, but to be instrumental with St. Dominic in rebuilding the Catholic Church, which was in rapid decline because of materialism and because of a lot of ignorance. So God did raise up Francis as well as Dominic almost at the same time to lift up the church. So to understand the life of St. Clare, we have to have some background and underpinning with the person of St. Francis, because St. Clare became a faithful disciple of the great St. Francis of Assisi. Like Francis, Clare came from a very wealthy and powerful family. You might even say that both Francis and Clare came from among the most prominent families in Assisi, in Italy. By the way, this is the year that Pope Leo has proclaimed to be a Franciscan year. So in a certain sense, we celebrate St. Clare as kind of like a reflection of the great St. Francis. Clare, even when she was young, she and her mother would visit the poor and help out the poor people there in Assisi. She had a very, very good heart, very noble heart, even when she was a teenager. Now, back then, we're talking about the 1200s, the 13th century.
girls did not go dating and choosing their spouse, but rather the parents had already chosen their future husband. That was the culture in Italy back 800 years ago. So the parents had already decided that at 15, Claire would marry a certain man. Claire was young, very attractive, very intelligent, but she had her own mind. She had her own mind, and she was aware of this young man, Francis, and his radical conversion to Christ. She was aware of this. So at 15, she renounced the married life. She had heard Francis of Assisi preaching. And she was captivated by his teaching, but also by his example, because Francis no longer dressed in the debonair, wealthy, luxurious garments that his father had given to him, but he donned a rough, coarse, brown, basically sackcloth, and he put a rope around his waist, and he was begging for the food to sustain him. And men followed Francis and his dynamic countercultural lifestyle that he had embraced. Claire was impressed by this also. So she, against her parents' wishes, she decided that she would follow Francis. And there's a beautiful story that Claire decided that she would follow Francis, and there was a group of followers of Francis that carried torches to meet Claire. So there in San Damiano, Claire took off her expensive jewel-braided belt. She put on a rough burlap garment, put a rope around her waist, and Francis took scissors and cut her beautiful locks of hair and put a veil upon her head. This was the first step in following in the footsteps of Saint Francis. Francis was aware of the great power that her parents had, and was aware that her parents were resistant to the vocation of Claire. So what Francis did was, very wisely, he found a convent of Benedictine nuns and got permission from the Benedictine nuns to have Claire in the interim go to that convent. Now the parents, mother and father, especially the father, was infuriated over the decision of their young daughter to live such a radical lifestyle. They were hoping that she would marry a prestigious person and basically live a life of luxury, a life of ease. But like Francis, she decided that was not going to be the case. Now, what I'm going to tell you is one of the many miracles that you have in the lives of the saints, but in this case, of course, in the life of Saint Clare of Assisi. So Clare's parents sent some soldiers to go to the convent of
Assisi, they barged in and broke down the door, the convent of the Benedictines, and they were looking for Claire. They eventually found her. But Claire was adamantly opposed to their decision. And according to the writings on St. Claire, a couple of things happened. Number one is she clung to the altar. And they tried to drag her away, and she actually left the markings of her nails, the lines from her nails on the altar. And then they actually tried to pick her up and to drag her out of the convent and bring her back to her parents. They couldn't budge her. They couldn't budge her. And then beneath the veil, they could show her short hair because this was a sign of her total renunciation of the vanity of the world. Recognizing this divine intervention, the relatives of Claire had to capitulate and give in to her desires. This is one of the miracles in the life of the saints, specifically St. Claire. What her name Claire means is clarity. She had clarity of vision, clarity of purpose. Now, St. Francis recognized that Claire was not called to be living in this Benedictine convent her life. So he found a house there in San Damiano. And that was where Claire would spend the rest of her life. Like St. Francis, Claire was like a magnet. She drew many young women, and some of them were women of class, women of economic means, to establish a new religious order. We call it the Women Franciscans. Eventually they would be called the Poor Clares. So women gravitated toward her. Interesting thing about this is that her sister Agnes followed her, and even her mother followed her into the convent of the Women Franciscans. Now the lifestyle of the Women Franciscans, we could call them the Poor Clares, tried to be an imitation of the style of life of Francis himself. So they embraced radical evangelical poverty, also they walked barefoot, also they lived a life of great penance. Also, they renounced eating meat. Also, in their convent, it was a contemplative convent where there was almost total silence. They were mendicant in the sense that they relied upon the donation of others so that they could eat their simple meals. In other words, they lived a life of radical poverty. Under obedience, Francis
Francis told that Claire had to be the abbess. Abbess meaning that Claire had to be the mother superior of this new order. She didn't feel called to do this, but under obedience, she obeyed St. Francis. She did the most humble and menial chores. She would wash the feet of the other nuns. She would serve them at table. And during most of her life, she spent the rest of her life in that convent. Good part of her life, she lived to be about 60 years of age. She had problems with her health. That did not prevent her from doing a lot of good. She never left the convent, but clerics and even popes would come to visit her, seeking out her counsel and her advice. A couple of other miracles in the life of this great saint. Number one is that it was a time in which there is a danger of the convent being plundered. One occasion you had the Saracens, that's another name for the Muslims, that were approaching with their army to sack and plunder the convent. Claire knelt down and prayed with all the fervor of her soul and said, Lord, what I cannot do to help my sisters, I beg for your help. So according to tradition, Claire actually raised up the monstrance, and they never entered in the convent, but they fled, terrified by what they saw. Now there's another miracle in the life of Saint Claire. And what I'm going to tell you now will probably shock you. Pope Pius XII, when he lived, there was the advent of the television. And Pope Pius XII proclaimed St. Claire as the patron of television. Now, probably what you're thinking, rightfully so, is how on earth could St. Claire be the patron of television, because she's living a good 750 years before the television had been invented. How could she be the patron of something that didn't exist yet? Well, this is the reason why. It's said that one Christmas Eve, when Claire couldn't go to Mass, but she was confined to bed because she was very sick, she actually saw with her eyes the crib. And heard the singing in the church as if she were there. So that's the reason why Pope Pius XII proclaimed Saint Claire as the patroness of television. We might even say today, we hope that she would be the
patron of the phone, patron of modern electronic media, patron saint of the digital revolution, in the words of Pope Leo XIV in his document, Magnificent Humanity. Saint Clare died, and just within a few years, she was already canonized, and she was already made into a saint that we can invoke. So, my friends, there's a summary of the life of Saint Clare of Assisi. So I think, my friends, we can offer special prayers for the Franciscans throughout the world. There are actually three different orders of the Franciscans. It's a big family. And that means you've got the male Franciscans, the priests and brothers. Then you have the poor Clares, the women's branch of the Franciscans. And then finally, you have what is called the Third Order of St. Francis. And that consists in the lay people that are part of the Franciscan Order. So, my friends, it's really great talking with you. I invite you to share our message of St. Clare to the whole world. It's a very important message. I'm going to go now to say the Mass, and I'd like to pray for you in the Mass, and I'd like to give you my priestly blessing. The Lord be with you. May Almighty God bless you, the Father, and the Son, and the Holy Spirit.

Peace be to you. In the last lesson, we studied the Old Testament prophecies, showing that Jesus Christ alone was pre-announced. Now we must study the New Testament documents concerning his life, but still from the historical point of view. As yet, we do not know that the scriptures are inspired. It may be asked, if there were so many prophecies in the Old Testament, why did not the Jews accept them? Why did they not recognize Christ as the Son of God and the Messiah? Well, one reason is this. They made no objection to the fulfillment of individual prophecies in our Lord, but the general conception which the rabbis had formed of the Messiah differed totally from that in which he revealed himself. Remember that the Jews had been subjected for centuries to all manner of political slavery by the Babylonians, the Chaldeans, the Greeks, and the Romans. Wasn't it natural, therefore, for them to begin to lose the spiritual aspects of the promises and to begin to expect a Savior who would save them from political bondage rather than from the spiritual bondage of sin? And that was what happened. In many instances, the Romans were walking their streets. Roman judges were in their courtrooms. Naturally, therefore, they thought the Savior means a political liberator. And then in any case, why should we be blaming them? Remember, we have exactly the same prophecies today in the Old Testament. And they're just as valid for us as they were for the Jews. Why do not many more believe them today than actually do? Now to return to this problem, just as there is evolution in the material universe, so there's a gradual unfolding of the divine plan in the spiritual universe. In the cosmos, man has a very unique position. All evolution tends toward him. Everything beneath him ministers to his purposes. Chemicals, plants, animals would never have come into being if there had not been a higher creature which they were destined to serve, namely man. Evolution has God for its cause, man for its goal. Now, as the material universe is a vestibule for man, so all human history, Jew and Gentile, is a vestibule for Christ. As the universe would be chaos without man to organize it, so history would be meaningless if it were not a highway which provided the way for man to realize his capacities for love and truth in Christ. Now, this centrality of Christ in history is revealed in the New Testament. But here we must make certain ideas very clear. First, though it is too early to speak of the church, we must, however, anticipate just a bit and tell you that the church did not come out of the Bible. The church did not begin as a religion of a book. It was first preached as a living voice, fallen not from a pen, but from the lips of the Master. The doctrine of the church in the beginning was not a collection of writings. What was called the Word of God, the Word of salvation, and the first apostles and ministers of the church were called ministers of the Word. A second point, our Lord did not write, nor were the Gospels written immediately after his death. It was only when the church had emerged from her cradle and borne her zeal across Asia Minor, Greece, as far as Rome of the Caesars, it was only then that the New Testament was written. The only time our blessed Lord ever wrote was in the sand on the occasion when a woman was taken in adultery. Nor did our Lord tell his apostles to write. Our Lord did not write because he was not an author, but an authority.
When a man leaves a literary work behind him, there's a tendency to forget the man and to concentrate on his writings. Socrates never wrote. He was known through his disciples, and therefore his personality remains a living one. Plato, on the other hand, wrote, and he's known mostly through his writings, only secondarily in his person. Not that there's any comparison between Socrates and Christ. But the fact is, Christ did not want to give grounds to the temptation to look upon his written words, or rather the words that were written about him. He wanted us to take hold of his person. He would set his doctrine not on paper, but in the members of his new covenant or New Testament. The very first task of the apostles after the death of the divine master in obedience to his command was to preach. Our Lord had many firsthand witnesses of his resurrection all around him. So the apostles began preaching the gospel orally. The earliest converts were gathered around the apostles to receive the revelation from their lips. They were taught by men who had seen, had heard, and had touched Christ. They learned about Christ and his gospel from those who had lived intimately with him for 3 years. And as it says in the Acts, had eaten and also taken drink with him. A third point. It was only about 30 years after the death of our Lord that the first canonical gospels were written. And far from replacing oral teaching, the written text was a help, not an obstacle to the leaders of the church. The church, therefore, existed before the gospels. It was the church that composed the gospels. It was in the church that the New Testament was written. Therefore, during the first 30 years, the church knew Christ's message chiefly through the preaching of the apostles and others. And this is the meaning of the word evangel or gospel. It means good tidings, not a good book, but good tidings of salvation brought by the servants of the word. So it must be kept in mind then that the teaching of our Christ was not put into writing until the first witnesses were beginning to disappear. Actually, it was the sudden and unforeseen acceptance of Christianity by the pagans that called forth the Christian writings. Many of the writings were written to answer very specific needs of the moment. Paul, for example, had to carry on a tremendous correspondence with missions he had started. He had no intention of producing literature in the Greek sense of the word. Furthermore, the rapid growth of the church brought new problems. By the year 50, it was becoming imperative that the oral method of the teaching of the apostles should be communicated through writing so that the content of the oral teaching would be preserved. St. Luke tells us in the beginning of his gospel that several attempts were made in this direction. And his statement has been verified from recently discovered fragments of hitherto unknown gospels, though not inspired gospels. Now the New Testament documents will reveal that the Bible has two acts, as do many dramas in the theater. These acts are vitally related one to another. The second act is an advance upon the first and carries the plot to its full realization. Both acts are covenants or agreements or testaments. These covenants were given in the old and in the new time. One of the principal covenants of the Old Testament was given on Mount Sinai, and the new is very much related to Calvary. Under the Old Testament or covenant, God dealt with one nation only and indirectly with others. But under the New Testament, God is dealing with all nations. Under the Old Testament or Old Covenant, justification was by the law. In the New Testament, justification is by grace. The emphasis in the Old Testament was on doing certain things that God commanded, and the emphasis
in the New Testament is on being something. The Old Testament created expectations. The New, realizations. The Old stirs a longing in the heart. The New, satisfaction. In the Old, man seeks God. In the New, God seeks man. In the Old, man is condemned as a sinner. In the New, he's delivered from sin. If we had only the Old Testament, we would have a lock without a key, a story without a plot, a promise without a fulfillment, a seed without a fruit. If we had the New Testament without the Old, it would be an end without a beginning, a fulfillment without a promise, a superstructure without a foundation. As it was said long ago, the new is in the old concealed. The old is in the new revealed. The new is in the old contained. The old is in the new explained. Now, we've already told you that the Old Testament had a collection of books. The number is 45. Protestant churches give the number as 38. Thus, there are 7 books in the Old Testament of the Catholic Bible which are not found in Protestant Bibles. What these books are, you can discover by further reading on the subject. The New Testament is composed of 27 books, 4 of which are historical narratives of the life of our Lord, called the Gospels. Then there is an account of the early years of the church. This is known as the Acts of the Apostles. There are 14 epistles of St. Paul. In addition to that, there are 7 other epistles, 2 of St. Peter, 1 of James, 1 of Jude, and 3 of John. And finally, at the end, there is the book called the Apocalypse, which was written by St. John, who is also the author of the 4th Gospel. Now we come to each of the 4 documents that are known as the Gospels. It may be asked why there are 4. Why should there be different accounts of our Blessed Lord? Well, the answer, as we shall show, is because they were addressed to different audiences. That is something you must always keep in mind in reading each of the 4 Gospels. Take, for example, St. Paul's conversion. Now, that is told 3 times in the Acts of the Apostles. Why is it told 3 times? Because there was a different intention each time it was told. The first time it was told was to explain how he became an apostle. The second was Paul's defense before the Jews in the temple. And the third was Paul's defense before the Romans, namely Agrippa and Festus. So it is with the life of our Lord. Each of the evangelists, Matthew, Mark, Luke, and John, wrote for a different audience. Secondly, because each wrote for a different audience, each wanted to bring out a different phase of the life of our Lord. Light is the same by nature and is governed always by fixed laws. But note how its reflections are infinitely varied, turning to purple, blue, gold, according to the nature upon which it shines. Light plays on different keys. And so each of the 4 Gospels plays a different key. Because addressed to a different audience, because each one wanted to bring out one phase of the multiple variety of the person of Christ. These are the audiences principally to which each of the 4 addressed themselves. Matthew wrote principally for the Jews. Mark wrote principally for the Romans. Luke wrote principally for the Greeks. And John wrote for the Christian world.
First, we begin with Matthew. We said that Matthew wrote his gospel for the Jews, and that was to show that the Jews, that Jesus of Nazareth was the promised Messiah. His audience was therefore a shut-in group whose gaze went not beyond the horizons of Judea. It is wholly Palestinian in character. We are steeped everywhere in Matthew and the Old Testament. It is obvious, is it not, that the very best way to convince the Jew that our Lord was the promised Messiah of the Old Testament was to quote the Old Testament and to show that our blessed Lord was pre-announced. Since, therefore, Matthew directed his gospel to the Jews, he was very careful to unite the Old and the New Testament, often quoting Christ to say, "I am come not to destroy the law, but to fulfill it." Now, there are 1,068 verses in the Gospel of Matthew, and about 3/5 of those are taken up with the words of our Lord. But the point to be emphasized is, he is using the argument to the Jews, you must believe that Christ is the Son of God because he was prefigured, he was pre-announced in our scriptures. There are in all, in Matthew, 129 Old Testament references. 53 of them are citations or texts, and 76 are allusions. And these references are taken from 25 books of the Old Testament and from the major parts of them, too, the Law, the Prophets, and the Psalms. We were showing that Christ was the expected Messiah, and saying that Matthew used that as his argument. That is why 10 times Matthew uses the expression after a text or before a text in the Old Testament, that it might be fulfilled. For example, that it might be fulfilled what was spoken by the prophet Micaiah or what was spoken by the prophet Isaiah. And he also uses the expression which was spoken of by Jeremiah, by David, and so forth. He uses that expression 14 times. The law of the Old Testament demanded a priest, a prophet, and a king. Therefore, in the first part of the Gospel of Matthew, we find Christ presented as a king, and then we find him presented as a teacher, and then finally as a priest. Now, Matthew was a tax collector. He was a dishonest and disloyal Jew because he sold himself out to the Romans. He was known as a publican. The publican was one who had bargained with the Romans who had captured and were masters of the country. I say he would bargain with the Romans for the collection of taxes. He might promise in our money, say, $200,000 for a certain area in Capernaum. Then he would collect $400,000 and pocket $200,000. That was why he was so much despised by his own people. Then after he meets our Lord, and our Lord said, "Come follow me," Matthew leaves everything, his counting table, his money. In fact, he does take one thing with him, his pen, because he writes a gospel. And he becomes then the most patriotic of all of the evangelists. No one loves Israel more than Matthew, and he loves Israel, loves the Old Testament simply because he had discovered its fulfillment. It is worth pointing out, too, how his vocation as a tax collector is reflected in what he writes. Matthew uses three words for money which occur nowhere else: tribute, piece of money, and talent. And then he uses words like gold and silver, which do not occur in the other Gospels. Two parables of the talent are recorded by Matthew only. He was the only one of the evangelists that would have handled that much money. Talent was worth about 300 times as much as a dollar and about 8,000 times as much as a penny, of which Mark speaks. And Matthew, the tax collector, also uses the word money changers, which does not occur elsewhere except as a debt, and to which a publican, such as Matthew, would naturally make reference. Such, in brief, is the Gospel of Matthew. Mark wrote for Gentile readers and for Roman readers in particular. The Gentile destination of the Gospel is rather evident from the fact that there are few Old Testament quotations
Furthermore, there are a number of Latin words which are found in Mark, which are not found in the other Gospels. This was because he was addressing the Roman mind. He therefore omits certain parables which had a Jewish significance, like the laborers in the vineyard, the parable of the two sons, and the marriage of the king's son. Old Testament scripture and prophecy, which meant so much to the Jew, did not mean quite so much to the Roman. Another fact that is to be noted about Mark is that he was a follower of Peter. They are very often mentioned in scripture together and in tradition. Peter calls Mark his son, that is to say, a spiritual son, and implies that Mark was in Rome one time with him. And the Gospel of Mark indicates that he was very close to Peter. First of all, there's much about Galilee, and particularly Capernaum, which was Peter's place of residence. And the Gospel points to an eyewitness, directly or indirectly, as its author. And that eyewitness was obviously Peter. For example, we are told about Peter's home and his mother-in-law. Mark says that it was Peter who called our Lord's attention to the withered tree. And it is also worth noting that details favorable to Peter are omitted in the Gospel, while others, not at all favorable to Peter, are recorded. The hand that transcribed the story was that of Mark, but the voice that speaks is unquestionably that of Peter, who was on the spot. What Mark brings out with swift and vivid touches is the personal action and work of the Son of God as Lord of the world and conqueror of the hearts of men. This was something that the Roman mind could understand. And so he represented Christ as establishing an increasing dominion over evil and over nature, and overcoming the powers that opposed him, till at last he rose from the dead. Next, the Gospel of Luke. Luke wrote his Gospel sometime before the year 67. And Mark's, of course, was written before that time. Luke was born in Antioch, and by education and birth, he belonged to the Greek world. His gospel is addressed principally to the Greeks and was composed in Greek surroundings without precluding the hypothesis of it being completed in Rome. And Luke evidently, and perhaps had, the evangelist Mark at his side, or certainly his gospel, when he was writing. Luke was a medical doctor. This is evident from medical terms which Luke uses. Paul speaks of Luke as the beloved physician. Luke's narrative shows a preference for stories of healing. His language is covered by technical medical terms. Traces of diagnosis occur, also medical phraseology. In fact, you can prove that Luke was a doctor by examining certain words that he uses. Mark and Matthew have occasion to use the word needle. Now, the word needle, which they use in Greek, is sewing needle. When Luke uses the word needle, he does not use the Greek word for sewing needle, but for a surgical needle, a word that was used by a Greek physician who lived after him only by about 70 or 80 years. And then Luke records that our Lord sent forth his missionaries both to preach and to heal. He also preserves our Lord's word, physician, heal thyself. But most important of all, he alone narrates the virgin birth. If there was anyone whom we think would not narrate the virgin birth, if it were not true, it would be Luke, simply because he was a physician. And yet he's the one, the doctor, who gives us an account of it. Finally, John. John wrote toward the end of the first century and for the Christian world. By this time, a generation had lived which had seen God in the flesh. The burning words of the Master had circulated from home to home and from city to city. Men were eating the bread of life. Paul's epistles were circulated and spread like prairie fire over the Roman Empire.
Now, Matthew had written for the Jews, Mark for especially for the Romans, Luke for the Greeks. These were three representative peoples of the world. But John wished to put on record those spiritual aspects of our Lord's ministry, which had not been recorded by the other three, and for which the Jews and the Romans and the Greeks were not then ready. So John directs his gospel to the Christians. And the fourth gospel, before its writing and publishing, had been spoken by its author to an immediate circle of disciples. So when he set it down, he continued to presume that his readers already knew about the life of Christ. St. John proposes to perfect this knowledge and make his readers penetrate into the intimacy of the Master and to understand his most profound thoughts. St. John also said at the end of his gospel that the world would not be large enough to contain the books if he had written down all the miracles our Lord had worked. So the church was finally established throughout the Roman Empire when John wrote. It was no wonder then that after having seen the persecution under Nero, after having suffered his own banishment under Domitian, after having heard of the trials of Paul, that when the time came for him to write the gospel, it would be the echo of a harp whose perturbed strings were smitten by blood-stained hands and then swept by the mighty wind of inspiration of the Spirit into the greatest gospel that was ever written. This is the gospel of John.

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1: Catholic commentary.
2: You were trying to get service.
1: Spiritual warfare.
2: A1 clear, see no
1: transport. Stay ready so you don't have to get ready. Jesus 911.
3: And we are live, everybody. We are beyond thrilled and we're beyond pumped because today we're going to be tackling every single objection, every single question you might have about the Dormition and the Assumption of Mary. You might be wondering, what on earth is the Dormition? A lot of Latin Rite Catholics have never heard of the Dormition of Mary. We're going to talk about that today, the Dormition and the bodily assumption, and any and all questions, including objections. Maybe you've got a few objections. Great. We want to hear them today. We want to hear from you. Maybe you're a Protestant. Maybe you're an evangelical, and you have no idea why on earth we put so much importance into this month leading up to the bodily assumption of Mother Mary that we celebrate her holy Dormition on August the 15th. Maybe you don't know why. Well, today's show is just for you, for everyone, actually. But we're going to open it up with prayer, as we always do, that comes from our tremendous and our wonderful near and dear friend, St. Francis Babito. Every soul is created uniquely for the edification of the church. Each one is beautiful and beloved in God's eyes. We should view our neighbors with charity, even if they are handicapped, neurodivergent, or homeless. We should spend our free time sitting with the sick, hungry, misunderstood. We must love all creation, even when certain persons are not normal. Little brother Francis of Assisi, teach us to love everyone and everything in creation like you. Humble brother Joseph of Cupertino, show us how to be a servant to everyone. Big brother Maximilian Kolbe, help us to be overflowing with love for Mary and Jesus so that we have love to spare to share with our neighbors. Isn't that incredible? Isn't that beautiful? I love that. I love that. I love that faithful. I am thrilled and I'm pumped to be with all of you all and happy to be able to talk about such an important topic today. We've got a good audience. We have people that are wide awake and they're talking. If you are watching on YouTube right now, what are you enjoying to drink? What are you enjoying? Maybe you're enjoying a diet drink, coffee. Maybe you're in a part of the world where you're enjoying tequila or beer or whiskey. Maybe you're pumping iron at the gym and you got your pre-workout ready and you're pumping iron and you're enjoying your pre-workout, wherever it is, whatever it is you're enjoying. Maybe you're enjoying breakfast, tuning in. We want to hear from you all. Are you all excited? Because today we're going to be talking, yes, we're going to be talking about the bodily assumption of our Immaculate Mother Mary, the Dormition and the bodily assumption, why it's important. Some tremendous questions have already come in. We're going to tackle them. They're great. They're tremendous. And we want to begin by noting the bodily assumption. Here's an important point we need to focus on. It begins with Christ. When we speak about the Dormition and the Assumption of Mother Mary, we're not saying Mary ascended by her own power to heaven. Only God has that ability. Only God Almighty. That is why we read about the Son of Man, who only the Son of Man can descend and ascend by his own power. Wait a minute, William, what about Enoch and Elijah? They were bodily translated. They were not. They did not ascend on their own power. Christ ascended, Mother Mary was assumed, God acted upon her. In the dogmatic definition, which comes from Pope Pius XII, in Munificentissimus Deus, that's a $10 word, isn't it? Munificentissimus Deus, that's a $20 word, actually. So in Munificentissimus Deus, we read, the Immaculate Mother of God, the ever-Virgin, having completed the course of her earthly life, was assumed body and soul into heavenly glory. If any of you follow me here, you know that that dogmatic definition heavily borrows from Scotus, virtually quoting a portion of his writing on the Dormition and the bodily assumption of Mother Mary. And if anybody does follow our work in Mariology, they already know that. But notice the careful wording there. After having completed the course of her earthly life, The ancient tradition of the Dormition tells us that Mary underwent a holy falling asleep. Now, would you categorize that as death? You'd categorize that as a holy death, different from ours, though, and that occurred before God glorified her. And the biblical theology behind it makes profound sense, because the woman who bore the incarnate Son of God is presented to us and portrayed in the New Testament as the Ark of the Covenant, as the new Ark of the Covenant. I got to be very clear. As the new Ark, not that old Ark, but the new Ark. The old Ark contained the signs of the covenant. What did the old Ark have? Well, in order to understand the Dormition and the bodily assumption, we've got to begin with the old Ark. In Hebrews 9:4, we read about the old Ark. The Ark of the Covenant was covered on all sides with gold, in which was a golden urn holding the manna, and Aaron's rod that budded, and the tables of the covenant. The Ark was holy because it was associated with God's covenant presence. Now look at our Immaculate Mother Mary. The old Ark, remember, contained the Word of God written on stone. Remember that? Mother Mary carried the Word, the Logos, made flesh. The old Ark had associations with the manna. Mother Mary carried Christ. What does he say? I am the living bread, Gospel of St. John, chapter 6, verse 51, which came down from heaven. The old Ark, the Ark of old, was associated with Aaron's priestly rod. Remember that? Remember that? Yes. And Mother Mary carries the eternal Archehideus, the eternal high priest. The old Ark carried signs that point toward Christ. Mother Mary carries Christ himself. And we've got to lay out that right away, a few of those parallels, before we lay out how Mother Mary indeed is the new Ark, and the Bible does make that very clear. There is no ambiguity there. There is no ambiguity at all. And St. Luke will deliberately present Mary as the new Ark. She's like an Ark. The new Ark, by the way, the new Ark interpretation, it's not built in just one verse. Some people think, well, hey, maybe is that like an isolated verse? No, it isn't. St. Luke places the visitation right alongside the Old Testament Ark narratives. In fact, in 2 Samuel 6:4, David cries out, how can the Ark of the Lord come to me? And then in the Gospel of St. Luke, chapter 1, verse 43, St. Elizabeth cries out, and why is it granted me that the mother of my Lord should come to me? David will leap before the Ark. St. John the Baptist leaps in Elizabeth's womb before Mother Mary. The Ark remains in the house of Obed-Edom 3 months. In the Gospel of St. Luke, chapter 1, verse 56, we read, and Mary remained with her about 3 months. So St. Luke is presenting Mother Mary within that real Ark imagery. And that becomes incredibly important when we ask, we have to ask, what ultimately happens to God's Ark? That's a question we're going to have to ask. And we think once we unveil all of this Ark imagery, then you're going to say, boom, it really does make sense to me. We truly do believe that. And earlier we got a tremendous, tremendous point that our amazing brother, Biceps Bronca, Biceps Bronca, man, thank you for your support, legend. You rock, my friend. You are tremendous. Biceps Bronca earlier brought up a great point. He pointed out, hey, hold on, guys. Subtuum Presidium came in the 200s. That is an early prayer asking for the holy intercession of Mother Mary. He's right. And St. Epiphanius, or Epiphanius, however you want to pronounce it, and St. Ephrem wrote about Mother Mary's assumption in the 300s. He got it right as well. Mother Mary had influence on early Christianity well before any dogmas were associated with her. What a tremendous point he brought up there. That really is amazing. That is what we would call a tremendous historical point, because it annihilates the idea that Marian devotion, it was simply invented after later dogmatic definitions. The church wanted to impose this kind of devotion after the dogmatic definitions. The church wanted to impose it later on. Not at all. In fact, the Subtuum Presidium is a very early prayer, commonly dated around 250. In fact, we got to bring that scholar back on. One of the top subtomb scholars in the world is somebody that I know, where she will date that to the early 200s. Now, we have to remember the surviving papyrus. That debate is the papyrus, the dating of that is debated, but the prayer is over and over heavily dated to the early.

devotion to Mary appears. No, rather, it is that the early Christian belief and devotion to Mother Mary is there because it is very biblical in its concept. Because it is very biblical. And we've got a lot more to come, faithful. You don't want to stick around. Barely getting started.

faithful. We hope you all are having a tremendous time. We are talking about the Dormition and the Bodily Assumption of Mary, and Biceps Bronca brought up a great point. And then, of course, he's got to follow it up with his devil advocacy. But what Bronca's doing is this. I want to highlight it, and I want to thank him for his tremendous support. We love you dearly, my friend. He says, also, did you know that Catholic saints did not believe in the Assumption? I'm just saying, I don't have any proof, just my interpretation. Ultimately, it does come down to that. Today, modern-day evangelicals, when they attack the Dormition, when they attack the Assumption of Mary, you then ask them, okay, where is it denied in the early church? And they don't have an answer. They have no clue. I'm going to tell you why they don't have a clue, because it is not denied in the early church. That is why. Well, William, why don't we have the apostolic fathers talking about it? There's a whole lot the apostolic fathers don't talk about, because they're dealing with particular controversies in their time. And the bodily assumption is not a controversy in their time. My goodness, the bodily assumption is not even a controversy in the time of the reformers, because the early reformers believed Mother Mary was taken body and soul into heaven. That has got to tell you a lot. The belief in Mother Mary at the end of her earthly life, she was taken body and soul into heaven. The belief that is part of the faith is right there from the beginning. Even the early reformers held to it. So, you know, you get to a point, faithful, where you stop and you think, what kind of sense does this make at all to deny it today? Well, I'm going to tell you why our modern-day evangelical friends deny it. I'm going to tell you why it's too Catholic. That is why. And anytime something is too Catholic in their eyes, well, then they see it fitting to deny it. They see it fitting, unfortunately, to deny it. They feel threatened by it. But Mother Mary is the new Ark. And the glory really does overshadows the old Ark, and overshadows a new Ark. That has got to blow you away. Now, here is another remarkable connection. We hope it blows you away. When the tabernacle is completed in Exodus 40, chapter 40, verses 34 to 35, we read, then the cloud covered the tent of meeting, and the glory of the Lord filled the tabernacle, because the cloud abode upon it. Now, what does the Greek Old Testament use? It uses the language of overshadowing. Okay. I want you to remember the language in the Old Testament. I want you to keep in mind the language of the Old Testament. Now I want you to listen to the Gospel of St. Luke, chapter 1, verse 35. The Holy Spirit will come upon you, and the power of the Most High will overshadow you. The divine presence, keep this in mind, overshadow the sanctuary. That was the sanctuary associated with the Ark. Now the Holy Spirit, yes, the divine presence, overshadows our Immaculate Mother Mary. And within her, we don't just have a kind of a symbol or what have you. Who do we have? Is there a symbol of God's presence inside Mary's womb? No. Mary carries God the Son incarnate. Mary carries God the Son incarnate. Thank you, Muslims. God bless you, my friend. Mother Mary has become the living Ark of the New Covenant. The living Ark of the New Covenant. Well, where do we have any indication of this? Not long ago, on Pints with Aquinas, a debate that I had, which, by the way, if you were edified by that debate, audience, we want to hear from you. Were you edified? Did you enjoy it? During that debate, I brought up a very important psalm. Psalm 132 is a really important one. I brought it up as evidence for the bodily assumption of Mother Mary, and I heard no attempt to even rebut it. No attempt at all. Now, I want to read Psalm 132 with you all, faithful. Arise, O Lord, you in the ark of thy holiness. Now, I know some translations may read, you in the ark of thy might, but really the better reading is the ark of your holiness. The Greek word utilized there is hagiasmatos in the very best Septuagint readings. Arise, O Lord, go to your resting place, you in the ark of your holiness. Okay.
I want you to think about that imagery. Because the imagery here, this psalm, is a very messianic one, and it's very hard, it's very core. Think about the imagery. The Lord, who's Christ, rises to his resting place and his ark associated with him. So Christ has risen. Christ has entered eternal. Christ has entered heavenly glory. If Mother Mary is really the ark of the new covenant, and she is, then we can see a profound fittingness here in Psalm 132. And it's very clear. The king enters his heavenly sanctuary, and the new ark is brought into the presence of the king. But Psalm 132 is not by itself the only place we go to say, well, Mary will be assumed. No, but we look at Psalm 132 within the biblical milieu, where you can see this incredible typological prophecy is what we'll say. Because arise really does have resurrection overtones. If you look at the language of Psalm 132, it becomes very powerful. The more and more that you look at the language of Psalm 132, arise, O Lord, go to your resting place, you and the ark of your holiness. Isn't that incredible? Now, if you look at the Hebrew verb used there, the Hebrew verb is to arise, to stand up, to rise. Our Lord really rises from the dead and really does enter into heavenly glory. And the ark accompanying the Lord, who is the ark in the full fulfillment in the New Testament? It's Mary. So the bodily resurrection of Jesus is all unique. We know that. He rises by his divine power, and he conquers death as Lord. Now, Mother Mary's glorification, why do we call it derivative? This is very important. Why do we call Mother Mary's, why do we call her glorification derivative? Because ultimately there is one cause. The cause is Christ. We've got to make it clear. Ultimately, the cause is Christ. Nobody's going to argue that. I tell you one thing, there's not going to be a Catholic that'll argue that point. They're all going to agree with that particular point. Christ is the cause, right? Okay. So now we understand that Mother Mary is the recipient. Christ conquers death, right? I don't think anybody's going to deny that. Christ conquers death. Mother Mary participates in his victory. Now that distinction, that is a really important distinction, a really important one. And that distinction has got to remain clear. It has got to be a clear distinction in order for us to understand what's being laid out here. Now, Psalm 132 connects the ark with holiness. Remember, the ark of your holiness. Let your priests be clothed with righteousness, and let thy saints shout for joy. So the ark belongs right there in the, what's the word we're looking for? In the realm, in the sphere, in the realm, in the realm, in the sphere of God's holiness. We've got God's sanctuary. We have God's rest, and we have God's glory. And then we encounter Revelation 11. Yep, that's what we encounter, Revelation 11, where the heavenly ark is going to appear. What's happening? I thought the old ark was lost in a deuterocanonical book. I thought the old ark was lost. I thought the old ark was lost and the Ethiopians would catch it later, would get it later. We're not going to go into that right now. We're not going to talk about whether or not the Ethiopian Orthodox have the old ark. That's a topic for a whole other day. That's a debate for a whole other day. Today we're talking about the new ark. We're talking about Mother Mary. And we had a great question that came in. A tremendous one. This is what I love seeing when we've got you guys wide awake. You guys are digging into the real nitty-gritty of the theological material. You guys are wide awake. You guys are flexing your theological biceps. You guys are flexing your theological lats. You guys are tremendous. You guys are enormous, man. Jack Jimmy with a 40-inch bicep question.
Do we know the earliest liturgical route scholars agree on in regard to the Assumption? Also, the Transitus Mary, it used to be argued that it was from Gnosticism, and the church took that. What is happening? What is going on there in terms of this? Is it Gnostic? Great, great questions. Number one, the old idea that, well, you know, it came up only in the 5th century. That narrative is a poor narrative. It's not a good one because we have top scholars, one of the top ones in the world, Dr. Ali Cattouse, who will treat the 6 books, Dormition, the Apocryphon, as incredibly early. She will date the Dormition and the Assumption accounts to the 2nd century. So will the incredible Reverend Dr. Daly. He will do that as well. And, you know, that's pretty powerful, pretty incredible. Now, the argument put forth by scholarship is that maybe the manuscripts are from the 5th century or the 4th, but remember, we're dealing with the dating of manuscripts. But we're dealing with a 2nd century narrative in its origin. Now, Dr. Shoemaker has talked about this in depth. He has said that he believes some of the Dormition narratives were composed perhaps as early as the 200s, which would be the 3rd century, if not earlier. So that right there alone, annihilates the idea that, well, this was invented in the 5th or the 6th century. Now, the fact that we have Mary bodily present in the Bible itself, it kind of does annihilate that, but we're dealing with church history at the moment, right? And this is a great question. It's going to require us going very in-depth. In fact, right now, the break is going to creep up on us, team. The break is going to creep up on us, but we're going to return. When we return on the other side of the break, we got to return to talking about this because this is a real, real major question. Now, we've got to point out a late manuscript does not equal a late tradition. We're talking about a Syriac palimpsest of the 6 books dated to the 400s. That is the oldest surviving manuscript. But clearly, that points to a way earlier tradition, a way earlier one. And by the way, when we return, we're going to tackle the idea. Is it true that the origin of believing in the Assumption is Gnostic? You're not going to want to go anywhere, audience. Stick around.

And we are back, and we're having a tremendous time, audience. We're having a great time. We wanted to lead up, and we are right here. We are right here. We're going to rock and roll it. We are talking about the heavenly ark now. The heavenly ark. And Revelation 11 gives us that right there. And Arclight, how you doing, man? He says, thrilled and pumped. Thank you for your support, Arclight. I love you dearly, my friend. Thank you for your support. Faithful, we wouldn't be here able to do what we're doing without your support. So we thank you a ton. And any and all questions you have, we're tackling them. Right now, we're tackling this question from the tremendous Jimmy. And the living ark is an important one because we're about to tackle that. But we've got to deal with this. Look, there is a Gnostic origin claim that you hear in Protestantism where Protestants say, hey, well, hold on, guys. Look, man, this is from Gnosticism. You know, the belief that Mary had a bodily assumption, that that Mary was bodily assumed into heaven, that comes from Gnosticism. You know, these pond traditions, these early narratives. Now, I want to be clear. Dr. Shoemaker, when he made that claim, Brother Jimmy, he was a lot more nuanced than saying, well, the assumption is a Gnostic invention. He was a lot more nuanced than that. In fact, he spoke of, he believed there were heterodox features. And one of them was because Christ is, appears as an angel. But Christ appearing as an angel can be found in Orthodox, Tineo, Christological, Patristics very early on, biblically as well. So he moved away from that. In fact, in all of his modern day work, in all of his modern day work on the Dormition, the Assumption, he no longer holds to that, Jimmy. And he has flat out said he has moved away from that. He doesn't hold to that anymore. By the way, that was a bad take to begin with. It was a bad one to begin with. So the idea that one will say, well, a scholar said it was Gnostic, even if he had said that and never changed his mind, what is the evidence of it being Gnostic? There is none. It has very much to do with the fleshly. Mother Mary has a holy Dormition, and she truly, really is taken body and soul into heaven. What is Gnostic about that? What is Gnostic about that? There is nothing Gnostic about that at all. So we can say scholars will argue for second century roots in the documents themselves. And then by the time we get to the 300s, Brother Jimmy, we very clearly have early church fathers teaching this. Did you all know there was even a council early on in the 400s that talked about the bodily assumption? We will definitely go into that another day, another show. We're doing shows on Mother Mary all week in honor of our Immaculate Mother Mary's holy Dormition and bodily assumption. But the idea that this is Gnostic or found in Gnosticism, we're glad, we are so glad that that question came in. We need to put that to rest. And I want to give an enormous shout out, Virgin Most Powerful Radio, you all are beyond goated and tremendous. That has got to be clip worthy. We've got to get that as a clip. People can stop making the argument that it is Gnostic. We're tired of hearing that, aren't we? We're tired of hearing that. Now, Revelation 11, you've got the heavenly ark appearing. I want you to watch what happens at the end of Revelation 11. Revelation 11, 19 says, then God's temple in heaven was opened, and the ark of his covenant was seen within his temple. Ooh, wow. Okay. Now, the ark is seen in heaven, right? Then St. John immediately says in Revelation 12:1, immediately, and a great sign appeared in heaven, a woman clothed with a sun, with a moon under her feet, and on her head a crown of 12 stars. Ooh, okay. Okay. Remember, you've got to remember this, audience. The chapter division between Revelation 11 and 12 was not part of St. John's original composition. I've got to lay it out again. The chapter division between Revelation 11 and 12 was not part of St. John's
original composition. So this is what happens. St. John sees the ark in heaven and immediately a woman in heaven. And the woman has multiple dimensions, right? Can we say that the woman is the church? There's nothing wrong with that. As long as you do not divorce Mary as the mother of the church, if you say that. So no matter what, even if you want to say this woman is the church, because some fathers saw that, you can't say either or. It's got to be both. And if you say it's the church, why do you have to include Mary there? Because the church herself doesn't give birth to Christ. No possible way. Mother Mary is the mother of the church. And if you're going to provide an ecclesiastical reading of the woman, Mary has still got to become the focal point there. No matter what, you cannot remove Mary from the imagery of the woman of Revelation 12. But the woman has a primary image of the woman, and that is as the mother of the Messiah. Because she gives birth to a male child, the one who will rule all the nations with a rod of iron. Now, how does that definitively prove that the woman mainly has got to be Mary? How? How does that prove that the woman mainly, primarily is Mary? Can anyone tell me? Revelation 12:5, she gave birth to a male child, one who is to rule all the nations with a rod of iron. How does this prove that it's got to be Christ primarily? Well, because it's directly quoting from Psalm 2:9. And in Psalm 2:9, that is a famous messianic psalm. You shall rule them with a rod of iron. And that is about the Messiah. And the tremendous Lena Molina, we love him dearly, Lena Molina, we call him the goated Lena Molina. How you doing, Lena Molina? Says, he brings up a tremendous point. Lena Molina, you got that, man. He tells you that is crazy how Protestants will claim the assumption of Mary as Gnostic, yet Protestantism will preach Gnosticism. Here is my question for all of you all. If it was Gnostic, why are the early reformers believing in it? Were they duped into believing Gnosticism as well? I'm curious. Can you answer me? Were they then duped into believing Gnosticism? Because the proto-reformers and the early reformers believed in the Dormition and in the bodily assumption, right? Think about that. This is what you've got to wrap your mind around. This is what you've got to understand. The woman is the mother of the Messiah. Now, how do we know Revelation 12 has that Marian dimension? There's no way around it, because Revelation 12:5 tells you she brought forth a male child, one who was to rule all the nations with a rod of iron. That comes directly from Psalm 2. And yes, that is a messianic psalm. There's no way around it, man. There's no way around it. So St. John, you got to give it to St. John, man. What a goated recording, right, man? What a goated and incredible way that he records this. You got the ark in heaven. You've got the ark in heaven. You have the woman in heaven. You have the mother of the Messiah clothed with heavenly glory. So for Catholics, and really for any apostolic Christian, I got to be clear, for apostolic Christians, this fits beautifully with the theology of Mother Mary's bodily glorification. Now you have it. Now you have Psalm 132 and Revelation coming together. You got it coming together, don't you? Psalm 132 and the book of Revelation, they come together. Now I want you to put them together. I want you to pause for a moment, faithful, and I want you to put them together. I want you to tell me, does it make sense? And I want to remind you, any and all of your questions on the Dormition, on the bodily assumption, we're taking any and all of them. Now I want you to put it together. Psalm 132:8. Arise, O Lord, and go to your resting place, you and the ark of your holiness. Revelation 11:19, the ark of his covenant was seen within his temple.
And immediately afterward, Revelation 12, 1, a great sign appeared in heaven, a woman clothed with the sun, with the moon under her feet, and on her head a crown of 12 stars. Whoa. Look at that. Look at that and pay attention to that. Look at that. So you've got a magnificent pattern. The Lord entering into his heavenly rest. The ark belongs with him, right? The ark belongs with him. Keep that in mind. The ark most definitely does belong with him, right? St. John sees the ark in God's heavenly temple. Then he sees the glorious woman who gives birth to the Messiah. That is why I've got to say, you've got to understand Psalm 132. You've got to understand Revelation 11. You've got to understand Revelation 12. You've got to understand how they get connected. You have to. I mean, there's no way around it. That is why the bodily assumption cannot be treated as some random medieval idea. An idea detached from sacred scripture. Take that out of your mind. Rather, you can see it growing naturally within a much larger biblical theology of our Mother Mary. You've got Christ. You have the ark. You have holiness. You got heaven. And then you have victory over death. You have victory over death. And there's a reason why all of this really does make sense. There's a reason why. And I knew that break was going to sneak up on us. I knew it. Now, why does it all make sense? Stick around. We're going to show you in just a moment.

And we are back, audience. We are having such a tremendous time. And we got in some tremendous questions about the dormition and the bodily assumption. And I've got to make a little bit of a confession. When I was converting to Catholicism, there were always a few things that were always on my mind in terms of hurdles that I had trouble dealing with. And I've got to be honest, this really was not one of them. It wasn't one of them. Why was the bodily assumption in particular? Maybe I had issues with the Immaculate Conception and with the sinlessness of Mary, which I very quickly overcame once I began to read the Bible with the early church fathers' lenses on, because they're the ones that preserved the Bible and gave us the Bible. And I began to understand Old Testament typology. That changed very quickly. But in terms of this particular belief, in terms of Mother Mary being bodily assumed into heaven, I never really had great trouble with it. I never really did. You know, I never really had great trouble with it because I realized, look, if the early reformers believe this, what's going on with modern day Protestants? Why are modern day Protestants denying it? And I saw it as yet another example. I saw it as yet another example of the reformers moving away from an ancient apostolic teaching, moving yet further away, just like everything else. So I was bothered, of course, that yet again, the Reformed tradition held on to this. Modern day Protestantism, has abandoned it. It's just, thank the good Lord, I am no longer within the world of Protestantism. How are you doing, Carrie? God bless you. Says, hi, just found your channel. I am working on my walk with Christ. You are definitely in the right place, Carrie. Definitely the right place. We're glad to have you here. And the Lord bless you. You are in the right place. You're going to have a wonderful time here. We have a tremendous familia. You're going to have a great, great time here. And you're going to learn a lot. You're definitely going to learn a lot about Christology, about the Trinity, about Mother Mary. You are in the right place. God bless you. Why does all of this make sense? Well, the ark was set apart. And Mother Mary was set apart, right? The ark was set apart and Mother Mary was set apart. In the Old Testament ark was sacred. 2 Samuel 6-7 shows just how holy it was regarded. What happens there? Well, when Uzzah improperly touches it, right? But we've got a reason from the lesser to the greater. The wooden ark was holy. Why? Well, because of its relationship to God's covenant. But Mother Mary's body had an even greater relationship to the new covenant. From her humanity, see if I have the particular image that I wanted to bring up. From her humanity, Christ took his human flesh. Now that has always blown me away. If you stop and think about it, there it is. Because from her humanity, our Lord took his human flesh. As Galatians 4:4 shows us, when the fullness of time had come, God sent forth his son, born of a woman, genomenon ekunikos. It literally means made of woman. Look it up. You can Google it and you can look it up in the Greek. Made of a woman, born under the law, to redeem those under the law, so that we might receive adoption as sons. To redeem those under the law. My goodness. But made of a woman. As John 1:14 tells you, and the Word became flesh and dwelt among us. So the flesh of the incarnate Son was truly taken from Mother Mary. It really was. So here's the incredible thing. Here's the one thing that's got to blow you away. The bodily assumption is profoundly Christological. God glorifies the body of Mother Mary, particularly because that body was uniquely holy
uniquely consecrated to the mystery of the incarnation, to the mystery of it. That should blow you away. It blows me away. And I want to stop and give a shout out to everyone that we have in the audience. And I want to remind you, we're taking any and all of your questions. Do you have a question about the dormition, about the bodily assumption? I want to pause and give a shout out to everybody on the radio. We got Muscles Mitch. How you doing, B Mitch? We got Kari Crash. We got Repent Before Too Late. We got David Sapina. We've got Lena Molina. We have Arclight. We have Ari. We have Combat Wombat. By the way, Ari is going to be hosting a tremendous debate. Want to give an enormous shout out to her. That'll be a rocking debate. She is the one that put that together. She is the one hosting that debate tonight. That is going to be a rocking debate. Combat Wombat. We got retirement. We got Devastating Daniel. We call him Devastating Daniel because he's devastatingly intelligent. He always puts his opponents in the corner in their debating. And everybody else, I hope I didn't miss any of their names. God bless all of y'all. Hope all of y'all are having a tremendous one. We're having a great time today. We're having a great time. We're talking about the dormition and the bodily assumption of Mother Mary. What about the dormition, though? Now, we haven't gotten a lot of time to talk about that. We have not gotten to that yet, but we're going to do so right now briefly before our time on the radio is over. We're going to do that right now. And the dormition, what does it mean? Well, it means that Mary falls asleep. Now, whether you want to interpret that as Mary dying or not, I mean, you're perfectly freely allowed to do so. And the dormition means a holy falling asleep. Now, it does come from the word falling asleep, where it does talk about death. In fact, in its very origin, the way it's used, you can find it utilized in the Gospel of St. John, chapter 11, verse 11, where it says, "Our friend Lazarus has fallen asleep, but I go to awake him out of his sleep." Now, St. Paul also similarly will use language like that in 1 Thessalonians 4:14. Through Jesus, God will bring him those who have fallen asleep. So the ancient dormition tradition, it tells you that Mary, really having truly completed earthly life through death, but she did complete it, but death didn't have that final say over her. Didn't have that. In fact, her son conquered the grave. So Mother Mary's dormition and bodily assumption show us that she shares uniquely in the victory of her son. That's important. We want you to keep that in mind. We want you to keep it in mind, faithful. So it's an important thing. And really, here's the other thing. People may ask, why is the bodily assumption even important? Why is the bodily assumption even important? Well, it anticipates our destiny. It really does anticipate our destiny. Mother Mary's assumption doesn't compete. She doesn't compete with Christ being ascending to heaven. We need to understand these from Christological perspectives. We need to put our mind into this and understand it in a Christological perspective. Mary's not competing with the general resurrection, nor is she competing with Jesus ascending to heaven. No. In fact, in terms of the general resurrection, it points towards it. Because 1 Corinthians 15:52-53 says, "The dead will be raised imperishable, and we shall be changed. For this perishable nature must put on the imperishable, and this mortal nature must put on immortality." That really is the destiny of every Christian. But that is going to happen the second coming, right? But it happened earlier for Mary. We can see that in the book of Revelation. But ultimately, that is our ultimate destiny. Ultimately, that is our ultimate destiny. Destiny. Because God doesn't ultimately, we want to be clear. When God saves somebody, he's not ultimately saving a disembodied soul. He's redeeming, he is saving the whole human person. And Mother Mary, by a singular grace, kind of like for the Immaculate Conception,
receives what the church would all of us wait for at our resurrection. So her bodily assumption is a wonderful hope for us. What Jesus accomplished in Mother Mary will be accomplished in us. So I don't want people thinking, well, hey, that's terrible. The assumption's bad. No, it isn't. It's beautiful. Points forward to what we can expect, to what we can have hope for, to what we can desire, not only to what we can desire, but what we should desire. And the tremendous brother, Gary 2.0, says DNA proof, 2 minutes short. I don't know what he means by that at all. I have no clue, but we'll take that. We'll say that in the air. We'll say, Gary 2.0, thank you for your support. You are tremendous, my friend. I don't know what he means by DNA proof, 2 minutes short. We'll think about that, though. We'll think about what he means by that, and we'll tell him we love him dearly. Gary 2.0 is tremendous. He is amazing. And we hope that you all are having a tremendous time here. Hope you all are having a great time. We hope you enjoyed this show where we tackled any and all questions. Any and all. What questions did you have about the Dormition and about the bodily assumption? We hope that whatever you may have had on your mind, we hope we're able to answer it. We hope we're able to answer it adequately. And that you enjoyed it and that you loved it. And that you were even more convinced that at the end of her earthly life, our Immaculate Mother Mary was taken body and soul into heaven. And all week long, we honor that. All week long, we celebrate this. Because in a few days, you got to get to Mass where we're going to be celebrating the bodily assumption of Mother Mary. That is just in a few days. Audience, you don't want to go anywhere. There's a lot more programming coming your way, and we've got a lot more to come here. We love you dearly, faithful. We can't wait to see you again tomorrow. You all are tremendous. You all are amazing. We love you dearly. God bless you all.

0: Welcome to the Truth and Justice Show. It's Wednesday. Father Charles Murr will be joining us. As a matter of fact, I see him in Spain.
1: He is here.
0: You got it, Father. Father, keep smiling. I'm telling you, man, the world we're living in, the only way that I can stay sane is keeping my eyes on Jesus Christ. And that's why I'm smiling, not because of clergy, not because of governments, but only because of Jesus Christ and what he's done for me and what I want to return back to him. So thank you for coming on every Wednesday here on Virgin Most Powerful Radio.
1: It's a privilege.
0: Before we get to the gospel, I want to give a teaser. Bishop Joseph Strickland will be on Friday to talk about his document, Lord, Prepare Me to Be a Sanctuary. Out of all 56 letters he's written, I would say this is the most important letter. And I'll email it to you. You can go to Pillars of Faith and read it.
1: I'll email it to you.
0: I'll have Richard right now do that because
1: Thank
0: it's
1: you.
0: Excellent. But I want to give a...
1: First of all, Terry, let me just put a plug in for the good bishop.
0: Yeah.
1: He's probably one of the sanest and saintliest priests/bishops that I know.
0: Yeah.
1: He just is. He's remarkable. The proof that he's so remarkable is that they relieved him of his duties. That should show you how remarkable he is.
0: Tells you everything.
1: That speaks.
0: Yeah, I agree. Well, before we get to the gospel, I want to give a teaser because there's another bishop who I have great respect for, Archbishop Cordeleon. We're going to take a clip about him saying that the TLM restrictions aren't realistic. And I like what he said on Raymond Arroyo's show, and I'm going to play about a two-minute clip after the gospel and Sheen. And then we'll get into that issue. So, Father Murr, if you could be so good, we have the gospel. This is... the Gospel of Matthew, chapter 18, verse 15 to 20.
1: The Lord be with you.
0: And with your spirit.
1: A reading from the Holy Gospel according to St. Matthew.
0: Glory to thee, O Lord.
1: Jesus said to his disciples, if your brother sins against you, go and tell him his fault between you and him alone. If he listens to you, you've won over your brother. If he does not listen, take one or two others along with you so that every fact may be established on the testimony of two or three witnesses. If he refuses to listen even to them, tell the church. If he refuses to listen even to the church, then treat him as you would a Gentile or tax collector. Amen, I say to you. Whatever you bind on earth shall be bound in heaven. Whatever you loose on earth shall be loosed in heaven. Again, amen, I say to you, if two of you agree on earth about anything for which they are to pray, it shall be granted to them by my heavenly Father. For wherever two or three are gathered in my name, there am I in the midst of them. The Gospel of the Lord.
0: Praise to you, Lord Jesus Christ.
1: Every time I hear this gospel, Terry, Well, you want perfectly honest?
0: I do.
1: I remember a little joke that that used to be told years ago when we could do this kind of joking among ourselves was a proof that the Episcopalians were a very religious group of people.
0: Yeah.
1: They said wherever you found three or four of them gathered together, you were sure to find a fifth.
0: Okay, I get it. I know it. I get
1: right.
0: You.
1: That was it. Every time I heard that one.
0: Okay.
1: You didn't hear that one. Well, that was true.
0: Okay.
1: That was every time the three or four of them are gathered together, you're sure to find a fifth. That was it. Anyway, it's this gospel of our Lord is a very beautiful one.
0: It is.
1: What it's saying is the following. And I've experienced this recently, and you've experienced it. Both of us have experienced this for a lifetime, mm-hmm. at least the lifetime that we've dedicated to Christ Jesus and to spreading the gospel.
0: Amen.
1: We have been criticized by many, many, many people. But you know what? You know what, Terry?
0: Mm-hmm.
1: When I hear this gospel, what encourages me with that criticism, some of the criticism is very harsh. Some of them is actual right now. I've been attacked.
0: I imagine.
1: Pretty hard.
0: Yeah, nice.
1: But You know what? Why it doesn't really bother me?
0: Tell me.
1: Because not one of those attackers has ever done what this gospel says. Yeah. Not one of them has ever approached me singularly.
0: Yeah.
1: And said, "No, there's this problem. How do you answer that? Or what do you think about that? Is it true? Is it one of them?" And your greatest attackers, Terry, are not atheists. They're not communists. They're not Marxists.
0: No.
1: They're not fascists. No. They're fellow Catholics.
0: Of course.
1: Fellow Catholics. And they treat you like this. But they don't follow this gospel. Therefore, the gospel, what Christ is saying is, if you have something against your brother, go and talk to your brother.
0: Of course.
1: If he doesn't pay any attention to you, take a witness. If he doesn't pay any attention to the witness, tell the whole church. If he doesn't pay attention, any attention to anyone in the church, forget it. Walk away from him.
0: Right.
1: Well, good. You know this in your case, and I can tell you, I can testify to it in my case.
0: Sure.
1: The people who have most criticized you and have most criticized me and who have most criticized anyone who goes public with his love for Christ Jesus.
0: Yep.
1: Let me repeat that. Who goes public with his love for Christ Jesus have never come up to me and said, "Could I ask you a question?" No, they begin with an attack. And the attack is always on the internet, by telephone, by in the press. It's never what Christ said. Therefore, I know to pay very little attention to it.
0: Yep. Well said. I can't disagree with that. And I've had similar situations. Let's bring the smartest guy into the room right now. Full Sheen ahead. I'll just say one comment. Do you remember when Fulton Sheen in 2019 was going to be beatified and some people attacked him? I remember that. And then they looked into the situation and found out that Fulton Sheen, there was one priest who was abusing people. He got rid of the priest and he went to become a lay person because the Bishop Sheen would not bring him back in to the diocese. And they said, "Man, he did the right thing." I'm shocked. Nobody was doing that. That's why he's a saint. Okay. So anyhow, we all know about persecution, but here's what Bishop Sheen has to say today. He says, "Place not your trust in God because of your merits." Good point, man. "He loves you despite your unworthiness. It is his love which will make you better rather than your betterment, which will make him love you." Insight. Often during the days.
1: Repeat that, Terry.
0: Yeah, because it was very profound, actually. He says, he says this: "It is his love which will make you better rather than your betterment, which will make him love you." It's a very good point.
1: Beautiful.
0: You bet. Often during the day, say, "God loves me, and he is on my side and by my side." Living in the presence of God, to me, is the key to living a life centered on Jesus Christ. Your thoughts, Father?
1: No, absolutely. Absolutely. Yep. Who was the famous mystic, middle-aged mystic, Middle Ages, who wrote The Practice of the Presence of God?
0: Brother Lawrence. I quote him in my book.
1: That's what Fulton Sheen is talking about.
0: Yes.
1: The practice of
0: the presence of God.
1: The presence of God, exactly.
0: Well said. I wanted to remind everybody, Friday we had the bishop here bless Fulton Sheen's statue. Everything went well. We also have news that a priest, Father Joseph Doss, who was converted by Fulton Sheen, are you ready? 65 years ago in a communist country by reading a book called Way to Happiness. He's joining us to go to St. Louis for the beatification of Fulton Sheen. And there's only about 9 more spots available for our 2 buses to go to do what we're going to do with Fulton Sheen's beatification. So if you want to go, don't hesitate. Go to vmpr.org and look under the Fulton Sheen pilgrimage to St. Louis. And I'd love to have you come. We've got a couple good priests, but these 2 priests were very much touched by Fulton Sheen for their vocation. And you'd want to hear and meet these priests. Also, I wanted to remind everybody, we just opened up the registration for Father Chad Ripperger, Bishop Joseph Strickland, Jess Romero, and Dan Snyder for the Spiritual Warfare Conference in the City of Industry, the 18th and 19th of March of next year. You remember it was packed last year. I would recommend that if you want to get a good seat early, go to vmpr.org, register early so that you don't miss out on this event. Father Chad only comes to California once a
1: year. May I ask a question? In the city of what?
0: City of Industry, near West Covina. Yeah, it's not.
1: Oh, there's a city called Industry?
0: There's a city called Industry right here in West Covina. Okay. So it's 10 minutes from our chapel.
1: I see.
0: Yeah, and people, it's a beautiful setting. It's a resort setting. We can hold about 1,000 people, and we'd love to have you and all of you come to that conference. And when we come back, I want to play a clip from Archbishop Cor de Leon, because I like what he said. He said this, that the Vatican's restrictions on the traditional Latin Mass isn't realistic because young Catholics love tradition. It's unstoppable. But let him say it. I love it. And there's other bishops saying the same thing. Is this microphone on? Yeah, I hope so, because this needs to get out. Stay with us, family. We're listening to the

0: Most Powerful Radio. I want to introduce someone who I've had a lot of respect for the last 20 years. I met him in San Diego when he was an auxiliary bishop. Then he was named an Archbishop of San Francisco. And I just had to tell you a story, Father Murr, that shows you Bishop Strickland, Archbishop Coeur de Lion, and two other bishops I won't name. I was at the Napa Institute a long time ago, maybe 5 years ago, and they had their chapel open at 5 in the morning for adoration and then a 6 a.m. Mass. So I wanted to get my holy hour in. Who do I run into? Strickland, Archbishop Coeur de Lion, and a couple other, two other bishops to go make their holy hour. And I was like, wow, these guys, I mean, it's consistent because they were all Orthodox bishops. Where was everybody else? I mean, I'm not saying, but my point is, these guys love Jesus Christ, especially in the Holy Eucharist, and the liturgy is important to them. So I want to play this clip from an interview Thursday night with Raymond Arroyo, and then I want to talk a little bit about the issue of worship. So, Mr. Engineer, please play the clip.
1: Just weeks ago, on July 2nd, you conferred subdiaconate and diaconate orders on 14 seminarians of the Institute of Christ the King. That's a traditionalist order. You regularly offer the old rite, and in the wake of the SSPX consecrations, which led to excommunications of the leadership of the SSPX, you publicly called for, quote, easier access to the traditional form of the Mass, so the faithful would be less inclined to seek out the TLM illicitly. Now, many priests and bishops are calling for a relaxation of Pope Francis's restrictions, yet today, in a new interview, Cardinal Arthur Roach, who's the head of the Dicastery of Divine Worship at the Vatican, tells the Tablet, Pope Leo is not going to change Traditionis Custodis, and he's not going back to Summorum Pontificum. That was Pope Benedict's order that allowed greater freedom of the celebration of the old rite. Archbishop, your reaction to this?
2: I don't know how well he knows the mind of the Holy Father, but I think one thing that's clear to everyone is the Holy Father wants to bring everyone together. He's all about unity. My concern is that if these restrictions remain in place, as I said in my statement, people will feel they have no choice to find where they experience being spiritually nourished in kind of the more traditional form of way the church worships. They have to go outside of officially approved institutions and communities. They will do that. So I think there's concern for unity on both sides. One, if the restrictions are in place, people will then go to these other groups that are not in full communion with the See of Rome. But if they're allowed generously, we have to make sure that the people who access the Mass are in full communion in terms of their belief and their acceptance of the teachings of the Second Vatican Council. Our experience here in the United States, and I think in other countries as well, is for the most part, that is the case. So I think with some precautions, we can allow a greater access to the Mass and maintain unity within the church.
1: Yeah. Are Pope Francis's restrictions on the traditional Latin Mass even sustainable at this point? I mean, how do you reconcile this with Pope Leo's message to the French bishops to be more inclusive of those who love the old Mass, which he said not very long ago?
2: To be honest, I don't think it's realistic. We look at the younger generation. They all love the tradition. They love the more classical way that the church worships, the traditional Mass, what we call the traditional Mass, the form of the Mass before it was changed after the Second Vatican Council. But even the order of the Mass as we have now, done in a more traditional way with the priest ad orientem and the sacred music and great solemnity and reverence, they're desiring this deep tradition. It takes them to a very deep place. This is unstoppable. It's what's drawing young people in and will continue to do so.
0: Amen to that. As a matter of fact, Father Murr, I'm going to publicly state what I've said to you privately right now, that our chapel is open for a TLM Mass because we are a private chapel. We meet all the needs. So if there's a Christ the King Institute, the Fraternity of St. Peter, these people need a chapel. We can hold a couple hundred people. I would love to have a TLM Mass along with the Melkite Rite Mass, the Anglican Mass. We've had Maronite masses. I'm just excited that Archbishop Cordeleon spoke so plainly and clearly, like it's unstoppable. Your thoughts, Father Murr?
3: First of all, let me say this about that.
0: Okay.
3: Yeah. Right? As Richard Nixon used to say.
0: Well, he did say that. You're right.
3: Let me say this about that.
0: That was good.
3: I am not a crook.
0: That's so funny.
3: The thing is this.
0: Yes.
3: I was not a big fan of Archbishop Corleone at the beginning.
0: Sure.
3: When he was Bishop of Oakland before San Francisco.
0: Oh, yeah, that's right.
3: I was not impressed. I was just not impressed. Mm-hmm. Why? I didn't see him as a strong leader. I didn't see him as vocal, mm-hmm. as taking a position, this and the other. Let me say, I was wrong.
0: You and Fonzie. I'm wrong.
3: Well, now, mark this up. Mark this up because you won't hear this often.
0: That's so cute.
3: But I was wrong. Yeah. His way of dealing with something was very different than mine. When I was put into different parishes, I went in like gangbusters.
0: Yeah.
3: This needed changing, that needed changing, boom, boom, boom. This needed, yep. restoring, blah, blah. And he had a different approach, and his approach is better, right? He goes in, he says very little. He understands the climate first and then begins to speak.
0: Yeah.
3: All right. That's a technique that I should have followed all of my life. I never have.
0: I'm not the way you are.
3: That's the way I am.
0: Yeah.
3: However, I was critical of him for not doing that. And I'm telling you right now, I was wrong. Mm-hmm. I saw him when he left Oakland,
0: yes.
3: and came to San Francisco. I was living in San Francisco at the time with Father Fezziu.
0: Yep, I remember.
3: As a matter of fact, that's how you and I,
0: that's right. That's how we connected.
3: Got reestablished, right? Yep. And again, he didn't say too much, and he was sort of bashful, mm-hmm. sort of shy. Sort of reluctant. And I said, well, this will never do, because here you need somebody who's going to speak clearly.
0: Yeah.
3: Well, he did speak clearly. It just took a little bit of time. And he knew, here's some

0: clergy, which was hostile toward
1: it. I remember that. Yes.
0: I mean, they were hostile. How he tolerated that, I don't know. They're very thankful. They should be very thankful that I wasn't the archbishop, because half of them would have lost their positions. Out, get out. He didn't. He maintained that, listened to their criticism, heard their criticism, which was sometimes brutal, lived with it, continued. He has developed into a leader.
1: Yeah.
0: A leader. And his opinion matters. I respect him. I respect him. And I'm sorry for not having respected him earlier.
1: Yeah. I get it.
0: I didn't see his modus operandi. I didn't see how he was operating.
1: Sure.
0: But he's a remarkable man. And also I can count the bishops I respect
1: on one hand
0: in the United States of America. Yeah. On the fingers of one hand, and have a couple left over.
1: Yeah.
0: Right?
1: Yeah.
0: Have a couple left over. He's one of them that I respect.
1: Yeah.
0: I really respect him.
1: Yeah.
0: I listen to his opinion. He's a good man. And I'm very glad for this opportunity that he's being given to be more part of the church, of the central church.
1: Yeah.
0: The central church. This is big. And not just for him, is it a promotion? Because he doesn't think that way.
1: No.
0: He doesn't think in terms of promotion. It's for the church's good. Mm-hmm. It's for the church's good. The church has a good judge of character, and a man who knows canon law back and forth. This is good. Very good. I congratulate him, and I congratulate the Holy Father for choosing him.
1: Yes, when things are good. And here's the point I wanted to make. I don't go to a TLM Mass every day, okay? I go to an Anglican rite type Mass. I go to a Novus Ordo Latin Mass with Ad Orientem a couple times a week. I love going to Mass. I think I quoted St. Gertrude, who said that at the time of your death, when you're in your deathbed, the Masses that you heard well, all those saints will be there at your deathbed. And I thought, wow, that's a great line. I had forgotten that, and I just looked it up, you know, for yesterday's show. And I said, Mike, so I got to go to two Masses today, and I said to myself, worthily, right? So I was saying, this could be the last Mass, I say this every day, of my life, so make sure I have reverence, and I'm paying attention, and I'm, doing what I need to do at Holy Mass. But this is why the Mass is so important. But Father Murr, with Archbishop Coeur de Lion saying that young people would love the traditional Latin Mass. And he said something very strong. I thought the strongest of anyone, that it's unstoppable that this is going to continue to go on, whether the Vatican or the local parish priest says you can't have it. I agree with him because I think that, this is what my take is on it, Father, is that we have a need for reverence just in our DNA. And when you see a traditional Latin Mass, it's attracting because of the beauty, the consistency, the music, the elevation to think of God. And we've been through so much of like 60 years of, you never know what you're going to run into. And when you go, and this is just my last comment, because I'm not, like I said, I don't go to the Trinity. You say it every day, but I know what I'm going to get when you say a Trinitan, like a TLM Mass, because the options aren't there. You have, this is what you do. This is how you say it. It's comforting for me as a layman to see it that way. Your thoughts?
0: It should be.
1: Yeah.
0: It should be. No, what he said was very true. And no one says it as clearly as he just did.
1: That's,
0: I was surprised.
1: And I want to bring this up because Cardinal Seurat, who another great cardinal in the church, had something to say about the TLM Mass that I think is worth listening to, these holy men. Stay with us. We'll be back with more.

0: Welcome back to the Truth and Justice Show. Before I get to Cardinal Seurat's comments about liturgy, I wanted to give some good news story because I usually do it at the beginning. And I like good news. A Catholic woman was fired for opposing sex changes. She's now winning $410,000 from the University of Michigan. And Valerie basically in 2021 said, I object to participating in this gender transition drug. It goes against my Catholic faith. And so they fired her. So justice was prevailed. Now she's getting paid almost $500,000. Also, in Arizona, priests cannot be forced to break the seal of confessional. The Supreme Court of Arizona just came out and said, nope, you can't do it. So I'm saying those are good news stories because it's giving us Christians our rights for what we believe is important. So I thank the government for backing that. To be honest with you, Father Murr, the last administration before Trump, we had just the opposite. But I believe, because the Trump administration got involved with that, about that transgender stuff, saying, no, we don't support that. And so I thank the present administration for backing something as simple as the difference between a male and a female. So thank you for that. Father Murr, Cardinal Seurat, who used to be, we call it the prefect, now they call it something else, but he was in charge of the liturgy, I think it was 2016. He's an African cardinal. He's written many books on silence, on different things. Every time he speaks, I listen. And this time he said, you know what, this whole...
1: A very saintly man and a very wise man.
0: Did you meet him at some point? Because I've never met him. Well, why don't you tell us how you met him? Because I would be curious.
1: No, that's not a big story. Oh, okay. I just met him. We only talked for a minute or so.
0: Okay.
1: But he's very saintly.
0: Yeah.
1: And he's very wise. I've read a few of his books.
0: Yeah.
1: They're excellent.
0: The one on silence is powerful. So he basically comes out and says, look, this situation with the TLM Mass and the Vatican II Novus Ordo Mass, the fight that's going on, knock it off. Knock it off. We got both right. And he didn't say this, but Father Murr, there's 22 rites in the Catholic Church. I go to several of them, Maronite, Melkite, you know, all kinds of, and they're all approved by the church. And what's the hissy about having a TLM Mass that had been going on for centuries, and now we have people in the church and high officials who just don't want it. And I got to believe, and I not all of them, but they don't see the transcendent. They don't see the supernatural. They want to knock anything that's supernatural. And I think that Cardinal Seurat is telling us, come on, this is getting out of hand. We're not focusing ourselves on Jesus Christ. We're saying that you can worship God only this one way. And when the church has always had different rites in the church and expressions of the Mass. And so my take to you, Father Murr, you say the TLM Mass for years. Obviously, I know where you stand on this, but what's it going to take to Archbishop Cordeleon said people are going to leave to go to other places for the TLM Mass. It's almost like these people are trying to undermine the church to a point to destroy it from within. That I said it because I think it's true.
1: I couldn't agree with you more. Yes. This is a way to destroy the church.
0: Yeah, that's how.
1: And it's been working very well, well. I congratulate the enemy for it. they've done a marvelous job of it. However, look, let me put it this way
0: to
1: you.
0: Tell me.
1: The reason they don't permit this to be its own rite. Now, that's an easy thing to say. It's a little bit more complicated legally, what have you. But it can be done. It could be done that the ancient rite of the church, the Latin Mass, as we call it, or the Tridentine Mass, could become its own Tridentine rite.
0: Yeah. Why not?
1: Did you ever ask yourself why they don't permit this? Why they don't even entertain the question?
0: Because they don't want anything to do with it. They want it snuffed out. That's why.
1: No, it's not just that. Oh. If that happened, they would lose control of the church because they would lose control of the majority of people. People would go to that rather than to this.
0: True.
1: That's all. And they know that. People would go to the Mass of saints and scholars rather than the mass of Annibale Bunini,
0: yeah,
1: a Freemason.
0: Yep.
1: It's very simple, very simple. And they know that. That's why they're not willing to risk it. No, it must be this way. Really? Why? You're so open and wishing to dialogue on every other score. Why not this? No, no, no. This is a closed question. Really? Why is it closed? No. Yeah. I love to present myself as really? Why? Let's be open.
0: Let's talk about it.
1: Let's be open. Sure. We have nothing to hide. Let's go.
0: Right.
1: Yeah.
0: Well, it's very good.
1: That's the reason. Well, the reason is that they would lose tremendously. That's why.
0: My prayer is that Pope Leo will come and realize that, as Archbishop Coeur de Lyon said, that we're going to be losing people from the church if we don't give them a reverent liturgy. And I pray that Pope Leo will make that right decision to allow more flexibility, kind of like what Pope Benedict XVI did back in, 2000? What was that? 5, 6, something like that? 8? 7? No,
1: five.
0: It was 7. It was 7. If I just hit me.
1: It was 7.
0: Yep. Yeah. Yep. All right. Father, I want to...
1: Whenever it was, that's when I began saying...
0: Yeah, that's what you told me. You told me that.
1: Yeah, when I gave permission.
0: Now, Father, you're in Spain, so I know you're close to this story, but the head of the Spanish bishops on migrant crisis demographic, he says, is it's a weapon. So the archbishop said people are being exploited for the sake of profit and power. We've never seen that happen before, right? And this whole...
1: what a rarity. Yeah, right, what a rarity.
0: And I see the picture. He's relatively young, and... there was some estimate 60,000 people poured in to Spain this past week. And I just want to get your take to say, there was 1% Muslim in 1975 in Spain, and today it's 5% and growing. Are you concerned about, and here's my point. I know you have a socialist government and it's been very open to immigration. But
1: it's also remember this.
0: Yeah, tell me.
1: Because when you say socialist,
0: yes,
1: not you, but anyone, you should also remember that along with that term goes anti-Catholic.
0: Yes.
1: You're saying that at the same time. People just say, it's a socialist government. Just a minute. It's a socialist government and all of its philosophical principles are anti-Catholic.
0: I didn't think of
1: that. Don't forget to mention that because that's the truth of it. Now we've got a socialist government, which I hope and pray to God is going to fail in the next elections.
0: Good.
1: Because the majority, here's the problem, Terry.
0: Well, tell me, Father.
1: It's the same problem that Italy had when I was in Italy. In Italy at that time, I may be exaggerating, but I think there were something like 80, that is 80 political parties.
0: Oh my God. I heard there were lots.
1: Right?
0: Yeah.
1: And not Republican and Democrat, like we've got two-party system. 80. And in Spain, there are about 40.
0: Oh, my gosh.
1: So the problem is this. These parties, the two major parties, get together with the smaller ones and make them all sorts of promises so that they can get their votes.
0: Makes sense.
1: But the point is that philosophically and even politically, it's not that the majority of the country is socialist. Mm. It's that the Socialist Party has won because they've been able to organize better.
0: Yep, I get it.
1: You follow me?
0: I do follow that.
1: That's the deal. So the thing is this. The upcoming election, there's a very good possibility because the socialists have destroyed everything they touch. Everything they touch, it's like the contrary of the Midas touch.
0: Yeah.
1: Everything King Midas touched turned to gold.
0: Sure.
1: Everything that the socialist touched turns to caca.
0: Yeah.
1: It's that simple.
0: Yeah.
1: And the other parties, Vox, especially VOX, Vox, is the party that stands a real chance of winning.
0: Good.
1: I just had dinner.
0: Yeah.
1: A few weeks ago with the head of that party. In Madrid.
0: Wow.
1: A fantastic young man.
0: Good.
1: By the name Santiago Abascal. He and his wife and I had dinner together.
0: Awesome.
1: And I got a chance to ask him some real questions.
0: Sure.
1: And you know me, I'm not pussyfooting around.
0: No, I right to know it. Where, get to it.
1: Am I dealing with a Catholic or not?
0: Yeah.
1: Are you a Catholic? Is your philosophy, theology, Catholic? Is that the direction you take the country? Yes. Yes. That's There's exciting. No question of it.
0: Yeah. Well, we pray for that.
1: What they're trying to do right now is destroy the country as quickly as they can.
0: Wow.
1: Destroy it. Bring it to its knees. It's not going to work.
0: Great.
1: I hope.
0: I hope not. And I pray for them. Father, when we come back from the break, you also spent years in Mexico. And I have an article I sent you about the bishop saying, I mean, this is just crazy. A bishop in Mexico saying homosexuality, it's not a sin. You know, I'm not going to ask you why is he still there. I kind of have an idea that he needs to retire. Okay, that's my take. But I want you to give our listeners a little bit of...
1: Or he should seek serious professional help.
0: Yes, yeah, there you go. But also I want to talk about your experience in Mexico and many of your books you wrote about it. But I just think you said Mexico is one of your, you love the country. The people were very, good. And we see almost like modernism slipping into Mexico that we had in America. And it's sad. So when we come back.
1: It's not slipping into Mexico. The Mexican government is officially Masonic.
0: Wow. So this is going to tear down the church. So they want it. I get it.
1: Yeah.
0: That makes total sense. Yeah. Folks, I want to remind you before we break that you can go to charlesmurr.com to check out his website. And also, if you could help him financially, that would be good, too, to help him in his work. I know he had a big tax bill, I remember last week, and I hope you got that paid. But also, I want to remind you, Father Chad Ripperger will be coming to our Spiritual Warfare Conference again. He's never in California except with us. So go to vmpr.org and check it out. You can register for the March 18th and 19th event here in Southern California. Stay with us. I want to talk about Mexico and what's going on there and how they have attacks not only in Spain, but in Mexico.

0: Charles Murr. I find it interesting that this bishop, Raul Vera Lopez, and I think Vera comes from the word truth. I just kind of, it's ironic that he has a name, Vera, which is truth, that he has gone south because he's telling the pro-life LGBT Catholic gathering in northern Mexico that homosexuality is a thing of nature, and called for the LGBT identifying Catholics to exercise leadership in the church. Now, this group that was there, there's 100 representatives from local pro-LGBT groups, and the opening mass was celebrated by this bishop, and he just basically is telling people that it's not sinful to act on your homosexuality, which is tragic. Now, Father Murr, when you were in Mexico, I don't think that was going on. What was happening when you were there in Mexico? I thought you had a really good bishop when you were there.
1: Yeah, but they became stranger and stranger as time passed.
0: Really? So replacements were not good.
1: My bishop, my original bishop, for example, was survived the Cristiada.
0: Yeah, well, that'll do it every time. Persecution.
1: I mean, they lived under this, the persecution.
0: Yeah.
1: So this formed real men.
0: Yeah.
1: It formed real men who were priests, because those who stayed in Mexico stayed knowing that their life could be finished tomorrow.
0: Wow.
1: And they stayed and they functioned as priests. They gave their life in a serious way to Christ.
0: Yeah, that's...
1: It loosened up. It loosened up with the Second Vatican Council. Mm-hmm. The discipline was lost, as in everything. Mm-hmm. Here's something that I think very few people realize or take a look at.
0: Tell me.
1: It's not just the bishops that changed, but it is that. It is that, because they were all new bishops named as liberals. Mm-hmm. But it's this also. Priests who are religious, for example, of the Sacred Heart, Franciscans, Dominicans, Jesuits, what have you, who belong to religious communities, mm-hmm. And nuns were some of the first people to lead the revolution.
0: Wow.
1: And here's why. I've done a lot of thinking on this.
0: Yeah.
1: And this also happened in the United States. The people who abandoned our schools were priests and nuns and brothers. Well, it wasn't the bishops. The bishops didn't abandon the schools. It was them. They didn't just abandon the schools. They abandoned their vocations.
0: I see.
1: They left in droves. Why? Because their formation, there was something wrong with their formation. And in this, the Second Vatican Council is very right on. Mm-hmm. Very right on. Here's what was wrong with their vocations. And I know it because I've seen it in many religious communities.
0: Okay.
1: Their priorities were all followed up. Mm. Their first priority was their community. Their second priority, God. Mm. Third priority, the church. First priority, me, myself, I, us. Our community, the Sisters of St. Joseph, the Sisters of Cunegunda, the Sisters of the Brothers, the Christian Brothers, us. What do we want? Well, in the name of what do we want, everything else was sacrificed. Your education, the education of your children, everything else, because it was about our community. It's not about your community. Put God first.
0: Amen.
1: God is at the top of that triangle, not your community. But this is what they did. And they convinced all of them that they had to change their whole attitude because their community needed to change. Well, by doing that, they uprooted Christian principles of education, of doctrine, of catechism, of everything else. This is what happened in Mexico. It happened everywhere. It happened in the United States. This is what happened. This is the silent revolution. Well, you've got half a million nuns gave up their vocations.
0: Incredible.
1: Yeah. Not half a million who died, who walked away, who hung up their habits, walked out the door.
0: But Father, do you think also, because we got about 7 more minutes, 8 more minutes, Do you think also the emphasis before the Second Vatican Council, and I mean, I saw the emphasis on the missions was to save the pagan babies, to go out and evangelize, okay? We would make whatever sacrifice. The saints all did that. And I saw we would, even as kids, we were going to make a sacrifice for the missions. That all went bye-bye in the 1960s.
1: Well, Terry, it did for the same reason I'm giving you this example.
0: Okay.
1: Their priorities were screwed up because all of a sudden the missions,
0: yeah.
1: Well, just a minute. That's not our apostolate and the missions. Our apostolate is to live together and be happy
0: and
1: praise and love the Lord. And your apostolate, sister, are you happy in what you're doing?
0: Oh, my God.
1: Are you being realized?
0: Oh.
1: Carl Rogers with that nonsense.
0: Yeah, Carl Rogers. Oh, my gosh.
1: Are you realizing yourself? Is your self-awareness high? What can we do to help you? Well, all of a sudden, the missions... No, all of a sudden you become the greatest mission in your life.
0: Right, me, myself, and
1: I. It's all about you.
0: Yep.
1: And they left the missions.
0: Oh my God.
1: They left the missions. Of course, we were in grade school, and you remember this too.
0: Yes.
1: For $5, you could have a child baptized.
0: Right.
1: Well, our goal constantly, we were raising $5 by nickels and pennies and what have you, and we would put the name of the. I think in the middle of Zimbabwe. There's a whole tribe of Patricks.
0: You got to
1: give the name of the child too in baptism. You got to get to name it. So it was Patrick this, Patrick that, Patrick everybody. But all of that was finished when you start telling the people who are the missionaries, who are the agents of that of the missions, that the mission isn't as important as you are, sister.
0: Wow.
1: As you are, brother. As you are, father. That's it. This is it. The focus became me.
0: Yeah.
1: Our community, not why God made you and the God you're serving.
0: Yeah. It's frustrating, but you know, Bishop Sheen says sacrifice is the language of love. I can see, I've told you this before, the unholy trinity, me, myself, and I. It seems that the emphasis since 60 years. And we're getting back to our centrality of Jesus Christ. I want to remind everybody, I had Richard, and he heard me, to send you the last document of Bishop Joseph Strickland. I'm going to be having him on Friday. It's the Lord Prepare Me to Be a Sanctuary. Very well written document. But here's the point I'm making. We have to go back to sacrificing ourselves. If we're going to follow Christ, without Good Friday, there's no Easter Sunday. And it seems to me that the modern church and where we've failed is we don't want anything to do with suffering. We want everything to feel good. And it's all about my feelings. And I think that we've seen it being devastated. I want to mention one more place up in Minnesota, because I know you're originally from Minnesota, but half the churches are closing right now. The biggest closing it took place this year, it's like they had like 120 parishes. They're down to like 47 parishes now.
1: Mm-hmm.
0: And what does that mean? Let's just be practical. Yeah. The sacraments.
1: Yeah, but don't dare suggest that they have a Latin mass.
0: No, you see, that's the point I'm making.
1: No, don't do that. No. Let's continue jumping off the cliff.
0: Right.
1: Let's continue lining up. All of you line up. Just keep jumping off the cliff. That'll be the solution. Look, there's something else that Fulton J. Sheen said.
0: Tell me.
1: And I'm going to remind you of this, and you'll know where it came from.
0: Yeah.
1: Fulton J. Sheen talking about psychology.
0: Oh, yeah.
1: He was talking about the ego and the id.
0: Oh, yeah, he wrote it on the board.
1: And he said, the ego forms the coals that burn in hell.
0: Oh, what a statement. What a statement.
1: The coals that burn in hell are individual egos.
0: Unbelievable.
1: Yeah. Yeah.
0: And this is the man who's being beatified. I think we're the only church in America that I know of who had a ceremony, a mass with Fulton Sheen, and the bishop called him Blessed Fulton Sheen maybe two months before the actual beatification.
1: That's okay.
0: And you know what
1: That's
0: he said okay. when I asked him that? He said, that's exactly what he said. It's okay. Yeah. He's going to be beatified. he had no problem calling him that. I was going, wow, this sounds really good. I like that tone. Bishop, Blessed Fulton J. Sheen.
2: Yeah.
0: Yeah, so it was beautiful.
2: Yeah, it's true.
0: Yeah, we're so blessed. Beautiful. And to have him beatified, again, I have a file up here, Father, of people that have, I'm collecting all the endorsements of young people. I've got hundreds of young people saying, it was Bishop, I can read them. It was Bishop Sheen that brought me into the church in 2005, 2006. These people mm-hmm. weren't even born when Bishop Sheen died,
2: that's
0: okay?
2: Right. Right.
0: So it's another
2: right.
0: generation, 20, 30, 40
2: well, this is the dynamism of the saints.
0: Yeah, that's right.
2: They're long dead and their teachings continue.
0: That's so true. Well, we're going to do, I think we got Bishop Sheen into through Lighthouse, 8,000 parishes back at the turn of the century. And I hope a lot of those people found out about Sheen listening to those CDs that are no longer CDs, they're downloads. But I have found that this is the most effective way to fire the church up is to give them very direct teachings and without any ambiguity. Fulton Sheen would teach the faith. And this is what brings people to the faith. This ambiguity has nothing to do with truth. And also, I will say this.
2: Oh, it does have something to do with truth, Terry.
0: Yeah, tell me.
2: It's against
0: you. Yeah. That's true. Well, you know what? Without the truth of the gospel, there is no love. And I think that's the point I'm trying to convey is that we need to go back to that fundamentals of the faith that teach the unambiguous teachings of the church. And Fulton Sheen does just that. And I might add, Father Murr, I'm glad your personality's that way. Yeah, because I ask you a question, you give me an answer. I hear the music. Can we get a blessing, please, Father Murr?
2: Benedicat vos omnipotens Deus, Patris et Filii et Spiritus Sanctus, descendit super vos, et manet semper.
0: Amen. I want to remind you, I've been using this new line, buddy, this folks, which I said that we need to realize that life is short and eternity is forever. So we need to keep that in mind every day. And don't forget, Our Lady of Fatima said this, that souls are going to hell because no one's there to pray and make sacrifices. We got some crazy people in our church. Are we just going to blow them off? No! Let's not blow them off. Let's pray them off. Let's pray for their conversion. Thanks again, Father Murr. God bless you. Folks, thanks for supporting us here at Virgin Most Powerful Radio. May God richly

In the name of the Father, Son, Holy Spirit, and I'd like to welcome you all to our conversation this morning. It's great to be with all of you. And as always, we'd like to start off our conversation by inviting Mary to come to be with us. Mary is the Mother of God, Mary is the Mother of the Church, and Mary is the Mother of each and every one of us. Mary, the Mother of God, Mary, the Mother of the Church, and Mary is the Mother of each and every one of us. And also we pray that beautiful prayer, the Hail, Holy Queen. We invoke Mary as our life, our sweetness, and our hope. So let's turn to Mary and ask Mary to pray with us and pray for us as we say that beautiful prayer that she loves most, and that prayer is the Hail Mary. Together, Hail Mary, full of grace, the Lord is with thee. Blessed art thou among women, and bless the fruit of thy womb, Jesus. Holy Mary, Mother of God, pray for us sinners, now and at the hour of our death. Amen. Now, my friends, let's turn to our spiritual director, who is the Holy Spirit. Holy Spirit has many wonderful titles also, among which would be the Holy Spirit is known as the Paraclete. Holy Spirit is also known as the Gift of Gifts. Holy Spirit is also known as the Sweet Guest of the Soul. Holy Spirit is also known as the Interior Master. So let's invite the Holy Spirit to come to be with us, to enlighten our minds, and to set our hearts on fire with that fire of divine love. As we pray the classical prayer to the Holy Spirit. Together. Hail Mary. Come, Holy Spirit. Fill the hearts of your faithful and enkindle within us the fire of your divine love. Send forth your spirit and they shall be created. And thou shalt renew the face of the earth. Let us pray. O God, who did instruct the hearts of your faithful by the light of the Holy Spirit, grant us that by the same Spirit we may be truly wise and ever rejoice in his consolation through the same Christ our Lord. Amen. Glory be to the Father, and to the Son, and to the Holy Spirit, as it was in the beginning, is now, and ever shall be, world without end. Amen. Our Lady Fatima, pray for us. Saint Joseph, pray for us. Saint Michael, pray for us. Saint Gabriel, pray for us. Saint Raphael, pray for us. Saint Jane Frances Chantal, pray for us. Saint Ignatius, pray for us. Saint Maria Faustina Kowalska, pray for us. All God's angels and saints, pray for us. In the name of the Father, the Son, the Holy Spirit, amen. My friends, we are reading through the prophet Ezekiel. The Old Testament has what are called the minor prophets and the major prophets. The major prophets would be Isaiah, Jeremiah, Ezekiel, and Daniel. Today we have a reading in which Ezekiel presents the angel has to go and to mark the Thau, T-H-A-U, on the foreheads of those who moan and groan over the abominations in Jerusalem. So marked. You know, I think we can apply that to ourselves.
In this sense, there are seven sacraments in the Catholic Church. And these sacraments can be divided into three categories. First three would be the sacraments of initiation, baptism, communion, and confirmation. The next two sacraments are sacraments of service, and they would be holy matrimony as well as holy orders. Holy matrimony would be at the service of the family, which is the domestic church. Holy orders, or the priesthood, would be at the service of the church. Then the last two sacraments would be the sacraments of healing. That is to say, the sacrament of the anointing of the sick, as well as the sacrament of confession or reconciliation. But there are three sacraments that mark us, related to the reading, mark a thou on the forehead. They mark the individual with what is called an indelible character. And indelible means it will never be erased, but it'll be present there in time as well as for all eternity. And these sacraments would be that of baptism, confirmation, and holy orders. That's right. That we who have received the sacraments, we are marked, we are sealed, we are imprinted with this character. It's called a sacramental character that will never be erased. So in a certain sense, sometimes you'll meet confused individuals who were baptized as an infant or a child. And sometimes you meet them and they'll say, well, I found the real religion now. I'm now a Jehovah Witness. Or right now I found the real religion. I'm a Mormon. Or I found the real religion. I'm in the New Age movement now. Even though that person says, I found the real religion, and it's Mormonism or the Jehovah Witnesses or the New Age movement or the plethora of all these confusing religions out there. Theologically, that person is still a Catholic. I call him, is simply a confused Catholic. And it's incumbent upon us as followers of Christ, filled with the love of God within our hearts, to try to bring these people back to the fold, to do all we possibly can through our prayers, our sacrifices, our witness, our words, to bring these people back to the fullness of the fold. So once we receive the sacrament of baptism, and it's open to all people at all times, at all places. You have an infant baptized, but you can have someone that's baptized on his deathbed. Then it's incumbent upon us to live out our Christian Catholic faith. So once we were baptized, we were not only purified of original sin, but also we entered into this intimate communion with the triune God. The baptism transforms us into sons and daughters of God. Also transforms us into
an intimate friendship with Jesus Christ. He becomes our brother, our older brother. And also we become living temples of the Holy Spirit, who is our intimate friend. And with that, we become living tabernacles of the Blessed Trinity. What dignity we have, but also what destiny we have. So once baptized a Catholic, always a baptized Catholic. For that reason, I've said this in prior talks, that the biggest religious group in the country would be non-practicing Catholics. Sometimes you hear this among the young people. You probably heard this before. You know, I'm a believer. I'm not an atheist. I'm a believer. And I read the Bible, and I really like the Bible. Once I read the Gospels, I really admire the person of Jesus Christ, who said, "I am the good shepherd." You know, I like to take nature walks, and I'm able to kind of absorb the beauty of God in the beauty of creation. However, I don't like the church. Church is an institution. I don't like an organized religion. I don't like having so many rules and precepts. I don't like the church. You know, what that person said up to the last point, the beauty of God in nature, the Bible, the person of Christ, all those things that person said are worthy of note. However, the fact that this person has willingly rejected the church is wrong. Now, there's an interesting passage in Matthew chapter 28. It's where Jesus is about to ascend into heaven, where he'll sit at the right hand of God the Father, that Jesus is about to ascend into heaven, and these are his last words. "Go out to all nations, teach them all I taught you, and baptize them in the name of the Father and of the Son, the Holy Spirit. And behold, I'm with you always, even until the end of the world." It's interesting that after that, Jesus ascends into heaven. He passes through the clouds, and he sits at the right of God the Father. "From thence he shall come to judge the living and the dead." It's interesting that he says, "I'll be with you always until the end of time." If that's the case, then where is he? And the response is the following, that Jesus Christ is present in heaven in his risen and glorified body that we believe as Catholics as a result of the ascension, which happened 40 days after Easter. However, he said, "I'll be with you always until the end of time." Where is he? He is with us in what is called his mystical body, which is the church. That's right. He's with us in the mystical body, which is the church. And the church communicates its grace most efficaciously through the sacraments. So that young person that has discarded the church is really discarding Christ himself. Okay, so let's thank God that we have not the thou which is written on our forehead, but through baptism we've been transformed into
sons of God, brothers to Jesus Christ, intimate friends of the Holy Spirit, living tabernacles of the triune God. And as Pope Leo the Great says, Christians, recognize your dignity. Let's pray that we're able to live according to the dignity of sons and daughters of God. You know, I'd like to change gears, and I'd like to talk to you about the saint that we celebrate today. Yesterday, the church celebrated Saint Clare of Assisi, who was instrumental in the founding of the Second Order of the Franciscans. You actually have three orders, the order of male brothers and priests in the Franciscan order. The second would be the women's branch. They're called the Poor Clares. The third would be the lay people. The third order would be the secular branch of the lay people. So St. Clare was instrumental in collaborating with St. Francis in the foundation of the Poor Clares. Following day, the church celebrates another saint who is a foundress, and her life is fascinating. She's somewhat like the first American canonized saint, whose name is Saint Elizabeth Ann Seton. But the saint that we celebrate today is Saint Jane Frances Chantal. I repeat, her name is Saint Jane Frances Chantal. Fascinating life. When she was young, she married the Baron Chantal, a very noble, intelligent, well-off baron, who at the same time was a man of faith. They were given six children, two died at birth, and they had a very loving relationship. Jane de Chantal. One of the things that she did, like many of the saints, is that she would go out and she would try to help out the poor. The poor, the hungry, the abandoned. She had a very tender heart for the poor, like many saints, like St. Clare, like Mother Teresa of Calcutta, like Vincent de Paul, who's living at the same time in the 1600s. But something happened that would change her life, is that her husband and her husband's cousin, they went out on a hunting trip. And the cousin accidentally shot the husband of St. Jane Frances Chantal. He was shot. But he didn't die right away. He died about 6 days after he was shot by his cousin. His cousin was crestfallen and begged pardon, and the husband of Jane de Chantal forgave his cousin who accidentally killed him. Now with Jane, it took a while for her to forgive this cousin of her husband that shot and killed her husband. It took a while. It wasn't something that happened overnight. It's very difficult to forgive at times when you have these fatal blows.
But who was instrumental was that the widow Jane was present in a homily that was given by this Bishop of Geneva, and his name was Francis de Sales. As a result of his homily, which was imbued with love and mercy, she was given the grace, finally, to forgive her husband's murderer. Her father-in-law planned to have her married because she was still in her late 20s, relatively young. But she burnt into her body the name Jesus, meaning that she didn't want to belong to any other man, but she wanted to belong to our Lord and Savior Jesus Christ. She started to serve more and more the poor. And there were a couple of women that started to follow her, kind of like St. Clair. And this was the initial phase of this widow, like St. Elizabeth Ann Seton, of founding a new religious congregation. And the name of this new religious congregation would be the Visitation in honor of the Blessed Virgin Mary visiting her cousin Elizabeth. There's an interesting story that she had a son that was still living, and she wanted to basically leave to start to found this order, and her son didn't want it. So the son actually laid down in front of the door, and she had to step over him to make that step to be instrumental in founding this new religious order. You can imagine the suffering she must have underwent because she had a great love for her son. But also, like the person of St. Clair and many of the saints following Jesus, Jesus says, whoever loves father, mother, brother, sister more than me is not worthy of me. So she had to make that decision to go against the wishes of her son. So with the help of St. Francis de Sales, Jane de Chantal founded a new order, and the name of the order would be the Visitation Order. It was somewhat different than the other orders in the sense that they would allow women to enter into the congregation who were older, as well as whose health was not that good. Whereas up to that point, religious life would be basically younger women coming in who had relatively good health. But she opened up the door even to widows, and she herself was a widow, and those that suffered from perhaps some type of physical limitation. And she was basically admired as the Mother Teresa of France with Saint Vincent de Paul. She was instrumental in establishing many different houses for the Order of the Visitation. Another interesting note is that this Visitation Order, she had great devotion. One of her greatest devotions was to the Most Sacred Heart of Jesus. Now listen to this. In the order that she established, with the help of Francis de Sales, would come
Not too long after she died, a nun whose name was St. Margaret Mary Ella Cook. That's right. St. Margaret Mary Ella Cook was in the order founded by St. Francis Sales and St. Jane de Chantal. And Francis de Sales actually appeared to St. Margaret Mary Ella Cook before the famous apparitions in Paray-le-Monial in France. So once again, my friend, we are able to have a nice friendly conversation with you, speaking about the Tao, symbolic of the sacraments that we receive, especially that of baptism. And I was able to give you a summary of the life of Saint Jane Frances Chantal. Right now, my friends, I pray for you to go to celebrate the Holy Sacrifice of Mass. We'll see you tomorrow, same time and same channel with your friend, Father Broom, Padre Escobedo. The Lord be with you. May Almighty God bless you, the Father and the Son and the Holy Spirit. Amen.

Peace be to you. You remember that in a previous instruction we said that our blessed Lord called himself both Son of God and Son of Man, that he was both God and man. This is indeed a great mystery. It is what is called actually the mystery of the incarnation. That word incarnation means incarne, in the flesh. It means that God assumed a human nature, that he was enfleshed, as it were. St. John has a very beautiful description of it. He says the Word became flesh. Now the Word means, of course, God, or the second person of the Blessed Trinity. This is a difficult mystery, and we are going to try to explain it with a number of examples. When we say that God became man, we do not mean to say that heaven was empty. That would be to think of heaven as a kind of a space, like a room that was 20 by 30 feet. When God came to this world, he did not leave heaven empty. And when he came to this world, he was not shaved down. He was not whittled down to human proportions. He was rather, Christ was the life of God dwelling in human flesh. St. Thomas Aquinas has a very beautiful description of this in one of his hymns. He said, the heavenly word proceeding forth, yet leaving not the Father's side. Now let us begin with answering the question, why did God become man? We limit ourselves to the historical order in which we live. The answer is, he became man in order to redeem us from sin. Therefore, we have to describe why it was necessary for God to become man.

Suppose a citizen of the United States, the mayor of a city, the governor of a state, and the president of the United States pay a visit to the Holy Father. Who pays the Holy Father the greater honor? The citizen or the president? Is it not the president? Honor is in the one honoring. Now, the other proposition, the other side of it is this. Guilt or sin is always measured by the one sinned against. If, for example, a citizen, a mayor, commits a felony or a crime, or a tyranny, which is the greater sin? Guilt or sin is always measured by the one sinned against. If, therefore, the sin or the guilt was against, say, the President of the United States, obviously the mayor or the governor would be guilty of the greater sin, would he not? Now let us apply this to man. We have sinned. Against whom have we sinned? Against God. All right? Sin is measured by the one sinned against. We sinned against God. He is infinite. Therefore, our guilt, our sin is infinite. Now let's take the other proposition. Honor is in the one honoring. We are going to try to pay that debt. Who is honoring God? Man. But man is finite and limited, is he not? Well, if he's finite and limited, he cannot pay an infinite debt. Therefore, it is possible for man to contract an infinite debt and still never be able to pay it in strict justice. After all, that should not surprise us. It's very easy for all of us to run up greater debts than we can pay. All right, then, we have an infinite debt against God which we cannot pay. Now, could God forgive us? Could he say, oh, forget it. It's nothing. Well, he might say, forget it, but he could not say it is nothing. Suppose he did forgive us. He indeed would be merciful. But he would not satisfy justice. If we owe somebody $20, the debt can be forgiven. But justice is not satisfied unless we completely pay the debt. I can remember when I was a boy, I often used to break the window of the next door neighbor. And the next door neighbor sometime would say, forget it. But somehow or other, I never just wanted to be let off. So I would go to my piggy bank and I would take out my savings in order to pay for the broken window. So man does not just want to be let off by God. He has a sense of his own dignity too. And he wants in some way to pay the debt which he owes to God, though he's unable to pay it. Now, how it is to be paid, we have yet to answer. If justice as well as mercy are to be satisfied, then God had to become man. First of all, why did he have to become man? Well, unless he became man, he could not be our representative. He could not stand for us. Man would not be paying the debt. Just suppose that I were arrested for speeding. Could you walk into the courtroom the moment that I was on trial and say, Judge, let him go, I will take it over? The judge would say to you, stay out of this. What have you got to do with this? You're not involved. He is. So inasmuch as man is involved,
And inasmuch as man has sinned, in some way, God has to share our nature, which sinned. And then furthermore, sin demands some kind of suffering and expiation. And if he ever became man, he could suffer as man and suffer in our name. But not only would he have to be man, but of course he would also have to be God. He would have to be man in order to act in our name. He would have to be God in order that the infinite debt could be paid by someone who is infinite. Every action, therefore, of God would have an infinite value. Therefore, the outrage against God could be atoned for. And furthermore, he would have to be God in order to be sinless. After all, if he were full of sin, he too would need redemption. No man can atone for his own sins. In conclusion, therefore, if both justice and mercy are to be satisfied, God would have to become man. Man to be one of us, God in order that he could pay the infinite debt. We can explain this in other terms, perhaps in the terms of the old nursery rhyme. Remember it? Humpty Dumpty sat on the wall. Humpty Dumpty had a great fall. And all the king's horses and all the king's men could never put Humpty Dumpty together again. Now that rhyme pretty well expresses the condition of man as a result of sin. Since the fall of man, man is very much like a broken egg. He can't put himself together. There's some kind of a disorder inside of himself, and that is the reason why the mere arrangement of wealth and the social order outside of him is not going to change man himself. He needs God to put him together again. Or another example. The example of a clock whose mainspring is broken. We have the works, but somehow they just do not go. What two conditions have to be fulfilled to make that clock work? First, the mainspring must be supplied from the outside. Two, the mainspring must be placed inside of the clock. Man cannot redeem himself any more than that clock can fix itself. If man is ever to be redeemed, the redemption must come from without and must be done from within. It must come from without. Simply because we cannot, for example, if we are blind, ever restore our vision. If we've broken communion with God by sin, we cannot restore it. Have you ever taken a rose petal into your fingers and pressed and squeezed the rose petal? Did you notice if you could ever restore its tint? You could not. Lift a dewdrop from a leaf. You can never replace it. And evil in like manner is just a little bit too deep-seated to be righted by a little bit of kindness here and there and a little reason and a little tolerance. You might just as well tell a man who's suffering from consumption that all he needs to do is play six sets of tennis. The clock whose mainspring is broken cannot repair itself. So salvation, therefore, has to come from without. Our human will is too weak to conquer its own evil. Just as the sick need medicine outside of themselves, we need a teacher for our minds, we need a physician for our bodies, and we need a redeemer for our souls. A redeemer from outside humanity. Outside of humanity with all its weakness, its sin,
and its rebellion. Now let's take the other side. We said that if the mainspring is broken, a new mainspring has to be supplied from without, but be put inside of the clock, and so too. Salvation must come from without humanity, but it has to be done in some way within humanity. So God, therefore, had to become man in order that man would be redeemed from within. God did not become man, he would have no relation to us. Man, as I said, does not want just to have his sins forgiven. He wants to atone for them. So God became man. Now you put these two conditions together, and you have the reason why the Redeemer should be both God and man. God from without. Man in order that he might be within humanity. That is the incarnation. God becoming man in the person of Christ in order that he might save us from our sins. Here we come to something just a little more difficult, and we're going to use a word which you may not often hear. We have to spend about 6 months when we are studying for the priesthood just studying the meaning of these words, hypostatic union. The hypostatic union means that there are in Christ two natures and one person. Now that's something you must always remember. Embedded in your memory, in your mind. Christ has two natures, one human, one divine. They are both united in the person of God. Was God therefore a human person? No. He was a divine person. Did he have a human nature? Yes. Did he have a divine nature? Yes. And they were united in the divine person of God. Obviously, I'm not using the word nature and person in the same sense, am I? Perhaps we can make this clear if you will take a pencil in your hand. I will wait for a minute until you put it into your fingers. Now that pencil has a nature, has it not? In other words, it's the nature of a thing that writes. A nature is a thing, it's something that operates. For example, cow has a nature. Pig has a nature. A carpet has a nature. A pigeon has the nature. Your finger has a nature. But is a cow a person? If your cow comes over into my pasture and eats all of my grass, I cannot sue the cow, I could sue you. There therefore must be some difference between a nature and a person. And this is the difference. A person is a source of responsibility. The dog is not responsible for its actions. But man is. Now that is a very simple definition of a nature and a person, but perhaps it will suffice us for the moment. Now, using the pencil that you have in your hand, do you notice that there are before you two natures?
One, the nature of the pencil. The other, the nature of your hand. Is your hand a person? No. Because you could lose your hand and still be yourself, could you not? Therefore, we have in the hand now, combined with the pencil, two natures. How are they united? In your one person. So it is possible to have a union of two natures in one person. You have a body, you have a soul. They are very different in nature. One is material and the other is spiritual. And yet you're only one person. That too is a very incomplete and imperfect analogy of what happens. But returning now to our pencil. The pencil of and by itself cannot write. You put it down on a chair or a table before you. That pencil cannot write, can it? Now, you bring your hand down to that pencil. You have the union of two natures in one person. Now the pencil can write, can it not? It can do something that it could not do before. And when it writes, do you say the pencil writes or I write? You do not say my eye sees you. You say I see you. You do not say my ear hears you. I hear you. You do not say my stomach digests, I digest food. Notice that we are always attributing the actions of a nature to a person. That is why if you sign a check, there is responsibility involved, and neither the hand nor the pencil are the sources of that responsibility. Now let us apply the analogy. Put down the pencil again on the table. That pencil of and by itself cannot write. That pencil is like man. He cannot pay the debt he owes to God. Now put your hand in the air. Bring it down slowly to that pencil. Pick up the pencil. Here you have a union of the nature of the hand, which is united with your person, and the nature of a pencil. Now the pencil can do something which by itself it could not do. So the hand, with your personality coming down to that pencil, represents the person of God and the divine nature coming down to human nature. And when God comes down and takes upon himself a human nature, unites it with his divine nature and divine person, you have the union of two natures, namely the nature of God, the nature of man, in the unity of the person of God. And now, just as that pencil could do something which of and by itself it could not do, so human nature, united with the person of God, can now begin to do something which of and by itself it could not do before. The pencil is the instrument of my personality, and so when God, with his divine nature, came down to this world and took upon himself a human nature from the womb of his blessed mother, he took upon himself an instrument. Once God took upon himself our human nature, he could act in our name. And every one of the actions of that human nature would have an infinite value. Not a sigh, a word, a tear, a step of that human nature was inseparable from the person of God. That is why one breath of God made man would have been enough to have redeemed the world. Why? Because it was the breath of God.
and therefore had an infinite value. But why then did God suffer so much when he took upon himself our human nature? Well, there are more grains of sand in this world than are necessary. And so love knows no limits. And the only way to prove perfect love is by a surrender of all that one has. And so God took upon himself our human nature. And he said, he loved us unto the end, even unto death. Now you see the beauty and the majesty, do you not, of Christ? Why, when he became man at Bethlehem, took upon himself the form of a babe, what did we have? Why, he who was born without a mother in heaven is born without a father on earth. He who made the world was born in it. Maker of the sun under the sun. Molder of the earth on the earth. Ineffably wise. A little infant. Filling the world. Lying in a manger. Ruling the stars. Nursed by his mother. The mirth of heaven weeps. God becomes man. Divinity incarnate. Eternity time. Lord scourged. Power bound with ropes, king crowned with thorns. And if you were the only person in the world who ever lived and sinned, he would have come down to this earth and died and suffered just for you alone. That is how much he loves you.

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1: 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Jesus 911.
3: And we are live, faithful. How y'all doing today? We're live on a tremendous Thursday. An incredible Thursday. How y'all doing today, faithful? 2 days away from celebrating the feast of the bodily assumption of our Immaculate Mother Mary. But I am beyond thrilled and pumped today because we're doing Mary stuff all week. Today we're doing Shadows in the Deuterocanon, meaning those 7+ books that our Protestant friends removed from Bibles eventually. They have shadows and prophecies and typology of our Lord and Mary. Can you guess what we're going to talk about today? And what is your favorite type? We will be taking any and all of your questions as well, faithful. I want to start off the show with, first off, we're going to talk about a great debate that happened. A tremendous debate in a moment. But we want to begin with prayer first. Our near and dear brother, St. Francis Mabito, says his prayers very often. I'm not sure if he's around today, but he sent us a wonderful prayer. Let's begin with this. And then we're going to dive right in, faithful. Attachments over poverty. There are many things to distract the faithful. In the wicked city of Vanity Fair and its sister city, Vainglory, they have everything that the flesh could want and nothing that the soul needs. I love that. Some Catholics find devotion to sports here. Others find devotion to reckless spending, betting, and others find devotions to frivolous activities. How can we be strong in faith, love, and adoration if we are so distracted? How can we think that using our time without redeeming it is pleasing to God? Our King has asked that we follow him without being attached to the world. Mary has told us to be diligent in our spiritual life. Little brother Francis, pray for the poverty of the church. And I got my eyesight, man. I got to poke it, look deeply, man. Sister of God's purifying love, Gemma, pray for the church to be brought through the fire of God's love. Mary, mother of purity and virgin to the poor, help us to be only desirous of Jesus. Holy face, purifier desires, holy name, be our constant hope instead of our flesh's fulfillment. Sacred heart draws to perpetual adoration in our hearts. Amen. We got to all have perpetual adoration. We have all got to have our eyes on the Lord 1,000%. And today, as we dive into the Deuterocanon, those 7+ books that our Protestant friends removed from Bibles in history, they're part of the Bible. They were part of the Bible from the very beginning. Yesterday was a tremendous debate, a great debate that we were able to see. Our near and dear brother, AB, who is in the audience, did a tremendous job against Protestant debater Steve Christie with a great opening performance of his. Opening, I mean, his first debate he's ever had. And it was whether or not the Jews had a closed canon in the first century. Of course, there was no evidence posed to the positive. There really is no way that you can defend the Protestant canon, not of antiquity. There is no way at all. The shorter canon where biblical books have been removed by Protestants has no, there's no way to defend that at all. There's just no way at all. There's no possible way to logically defend that. And today we're going to look at shadows and types in the Deuterocanonical books that point to Christ and Mary. Maybe you have a favorite one. Maybe you've got a question. We're taking your questions today. Want to give a shout out to Arclight, who says he's thrilled and pumped. He's been a member for 10 months, man. I got to tell you, you're rocking and rolling, brother. Arclight, how you doing, my friend? And I want to give an enormous shout out. Thank you for the support to the tremendous brother, the man himself, AB, who did such a tremendous job. He says, God bless family. And we've got a wonderful familia here. Thank you for the support, AB. I want to be clear, audience. We would not be able to do the kind of work we do here. We wouldn't be able to do it without your support. You all are the reason we're able to do it. Thank you so much, AB. We love you dearly. What a tremendous job that you did. What a great job you did. I got to give a shout out as well to Jesus Talks Ari, the channel who hosted that. put on such a great debate. We had so much fun watching last night. Gary, Machuda, and myself, we had a great time. So those that are tuning in on the air, we hope you loved it. We hope you were thrilled. We hope you were pumped. And today we continue. We continue diving in to the Deuteru Canon. And again, we're taking your questions. Maybe you're wondering, how is that a shadow? How is that a shadow from the Deuteru Canon? Maybe you think, well, you know what? I think this is definitely a shadow of Mary. Now, the Deuteru Canon is filled with Christian shadows all over the place. When Catholics and Orthodox, when we read the Deuterocanonical books, to be very clear, we don't read them as isolated texts. They are part of the one great biblical story that will truly reach its fulfillment in Christ. Now, our Lord tells us that the scriptures testify to him. The New Testament teaches us to recognize types, shadows, patterns, and figures as well. And once we learn to read the Bible this way, something pretty remarkable does happen, right? Wisdom begins to sound like the language used for Christ. Judith, the book of Judith, begins to resemble our victorious Holy Mother Mary, the Mother of God, our Theotokos. Tobit, Tobias, shows us patterns of healing, real marriage, matrimonial unity, angelic mediation, my goodness, saintly mediation, deliverance as well, real spiritual warfare. And then earlier, I believe somebody in the audience alluded to 2 Maccabees. That's right, 2 Maccabees. Maybe we'll talk about that later, right? 2 Maccabees will give us martyrs, and their theology really does anticipate the resurrection and eternal glory, bodily resurrection. So the Deuteru Canon really does, well, it's part of the Old Testament. It's not like it's disconnected. It really does, doesn't compete with the New Testament. It rather, it gets us ready. It prepares us for it with incredible shadows that it has. And one of them is in the Book of Wisdom, the radiance of eternal light. What is that? This is one of the most powerful, extraordinary Christological passages. And it appears in Wisdom, the Book of Wisdom, chapter 7, verse 26. The Douay Rheims version reads, "For she is the brightness of eternal light and the unspotted mirror of God's majesty and the image of his goodness." Listen to those words. Brightness, eternal light, mirror of God's majesty, image of his goodness. Now we've got to compare that to the letter to the Hebrews. Because when we stop and we compare that to the letter to the Hebrews, what really does stick out to us? We're going to show you what does stick out to you, because this is powerful. In Hebrews 1:3, we read, "Who being the brightness of his glory," it's talking about Christ. Wait a minute. So the Old Testament, divine wisdom is the brightness of eternal light, unspotted mirror of God's majesty, image of his goodness. And then the New Testament, letter to the Hebrews, says, "Who being the brightness of his glory," about Christ, "and the figure of his substance, and upholding all things by the word of his power, making purgation of sins, sitteth on the right hand of the majesty on high." Wow, what a parallel. So Wisdom 7:26, the brightness of eternal light. Hebrews 1:3, the brightness of his glory. Whoa. And this is even stronger in Greek, because both passages, what is the rare Greek word they both use? I want to see, do you all know the rare Greek word that they use? The rare Greek word that they use is alpaugasma. Alpaugasma. That's a $10 word, or a $15, or a $20 word, or a $30, $40, $50. That's a pretty deep word. Alpaugasma. What does alpaugasma mean? It's a rare Greek word. It means radiance. It means brightness. Wisdom is the apaugasma of eternal light. Christ is the apaugasma of God's glory. Why is that in Greek so important? Well, that is why wisdom 7 is so important for Christology. And that's why today we're talking about shadows in the Deuterocanon, Christology, Mariology. And we're taking any and all of your questions as well. The New Testament, the way it describes the eternal Son, is right there within that biblical, what we call wisdom tradition. The effulgence is eternal glory. Here is a powerful theological significance. That word, apaugasma, wisdom 7, for she is the brightness of eternal light, the unspotted mirror of God's majesty. Hebrews 1, our Lord is the brightness of his glory. Notice that wisdom is not merely illuminated by eternal light. Wisdom is its brightness, its effulgence. That is big because radiance proceeds from light without dividing the light. That shows you where we get it in the creed. God of God, light of light, true God of true God. You got to stick around, faithful. We've got a lot more to come.

And we are back. Audience, how y'all doing? We hope y'all are having a tremendous Thursday. Guys and gals, wherever you all are tuning in, we want to know, what are you all enjoying? I always do this, man. Y'all are probably, if you are in the radio, maybe you're a truck driver. I don't know what you're doing. Maybe you're pumping iron every time you tune into William. Look, I know there's a lot of y'all that never, ever talk, and maybe a lot of y'all that we never communicate. I want to give you a shout out and tell you I love you no matter what. Pray for me and continue tuning in. If you love the show, well, I'm going to give everybody a shout out like I always do. What are you all enjoying to drink right now? Maybe you're enjoying a Diet Coke. And if you're enjoying a Diet Coke, well, then, of course, your biceps have grown. Maybe you're enjoying a coffee. How are you drinking your coffee? How do you drink your coffee? Do you drink your coffee the way William does, like 80% cream, sugar-free cream, like 20% coffee? Maybe you're having a pre-workout. Maybe you're having a protein drink. Maybe you have your pre-workout. You're pumping iron at the gym. Maybe you're tuning in at the gym or you're about to head to the gym. Maybe you're in the part of the world where you're having tequila, whiskey, beer, wherever you guys and gals are. I want to give you guys a shout out and tell you all, you guys are great. You're tremendous. Love you all dearly. Hope you're enjoying the show. We're taking any and all of your questions. We're talking about the deuterocanon today. I wanted to talk about the deuterocanon in honor of a great debate that my near and dear friend, AB, amazing AB had. What a tremendous job that he did. So I said, well, we're talking about Mother Mary all week. And tomorrow, boy, do we have a show for you. Guess who we're talking about tomorrow? I'm pretty sure a lot of you all already know. Tomorrow we're doing a monster show. By monster, I mean really long. On the tremendous, the legendary, the one of a kind, the great St. Maximilian Kolbe. So today I said, we've got to talk about Mother Mary. We've got to, because this week is we celebrate her holy bodily assumption. So what better way than starting off and doing a show on shadows in the deuterocanon, where we look at Christological shadows, Mariological shadows, and yes, there is Mariology as well. You're going to see exactly what we're referring to. But before we went to the break, we were covering how really, really, you look at the language here, and eventually we see where the later language that says, God of God, a light of light, true God of true God, would that be adopted? But before that's adopted, can anybody tell me, and I'm not going to give you the answer, guys, okay? I'm sorry, guys, I cannot give you the answer. We'll see if anybody from the audience gets it. This kind of language used for Jesus in Hebrews 1 is taken from wisdom. That kind of language taken from wisdom is used in Hebrews 1. And then later, you find an early church father picking up this language, and then later Nicaea would utilize this language. Who can tell me who is the early church father that I'm talking about that would use this kind of language, and then later on Nicaea would pick up this kind of language? I want to see if you all know. And I know some of you all are probably going to get it. We'll see. Somebody can get the answer before we're done with the show. The Son of God condemned to death. Wisdom chapter 2. The same principle we encounter right here. This is the same principle that we encounter right here. Wisdom chapter 2 is such a massively important text. I cannot emphasize it enough. I can't emphasize it enough. The Son of God condemned to death. Now, here we have such powerful testimony. Such a clear prophecy. There's no doubt about it. Here we read, this, by the way, the same principle has got to be used here. The same principle has got to be used here. Because Wisdom chapter 2, verses 13, 18, and 20 says, he boasteth that he hath the knowledge of God and calls himself the Son of God. Whoa. For if he be the true Son of God, he will defend him and will deliver him from the hands of his enemies. Let him condemn him to a most shameful death. Now I want you to hear what happens at the cross in the Gospel of St. Matthew, chapter 27, verse 40 and 43. Look at the parallel. Look at the parallel, guys and gals. Be blown away by it. If you be the Son of God, come down from the cross. And
he trusted in God. Let him now deliver him if he will have him, for he said, I am the Son of God. Look at that parallel. In wisdom, if he be the true Son of God, he will deliver him. In Matthew, he trusted in God. Now deliver him, for he said, I am the Son of God. Isn't that tremendous? Look at that without a shadow of a doubt. This is a parallel that the inspired author understood came from the book of wisdom. I am blown away from the book of wisdom. Now, here's another question that may come up. Did the early church fathers recognize this? Yes. Did the Gospel of St. Matthew recognize it? Yes. So these are legitimate shadows of Jesus. They recognize it very clearly. Now, another thing that we're going to see in a moment is one of the very greatest Christological passages. And I know what you're thinking. Hold on, William. It is the week where we honor our Immaculate Mother Mary. Are there Mariological ones as well? Guys and gals, of course there are Mariological ones. There's no doubt about it. What a great devil's advocate, Daniel. We're going to get to that in a moment, a tremendous one. In the book of Baruch, what do we read in the book of Baruch? Afterwards, he was seen upon the earth. Huh? What? We come now to one of the strongest Christological texts in the Deuterocanon. In the Deuterimes, in Baruch 3, 36 to 38, this is our God, and there shall no other be accounted of in comparison of him. He found out all the way of discipline and delivered it to Jacob, his servant, and to Israel, his beloved. Afterwards, he was seen upon the earth and conversed with men. Whoa. Okay. So what's happening here? Now, this is big. Because if you read that Christologically, this is our God. Then he was seen upon earth. Then he conversed with men. For Christians, it is almost impossible. I want to be very clear for you. For Christians, it is impossible to hear that without thinking of what? What do you think of when you read this? You got to tell me, faithful. You got to tell me, what do you think of when you read this? John, the Gospel of St. John, chapter 1, verse 14. And the Word became flesh and dwelt among us. The real God of Israel becomes visible and dwells among men. Whoa! Be blown away. You got to be blown away. The real God of Israel. Isn't that amazing? That then, what does that do for the book of Baruch? It makes Baruch an extraordinary shadow of the incarnation. Now, we've got to ask the question, why do some translations of Baruch have she? Now here we've got to be precise. There are some that say afterwards she appeared. Why? Why is that? Well, let's be very clear. This is important. This is really, really important. Because we have to remember, when people say, well, hold on, wisdom is called she, why are you applying that language to Christ? Because you might open up a Bible translation. We want to prepare you all how to give that a big biceps answer. How do you answer that? Some are going to say, well, hold on, man. Wisdom is called she. How are you applying that to Jesus? The answer is a very simple one. And remember it. Clip this. Remember it. Always just clip this and think of William's words and my bald, shiny head as I put Vicks on my head because I love the smell of it. You're never going to forget it. Grammatical gender is not biological sex. Period. In biblical Greek, grammatical gender is not biological sex. The Greek word for wisdom is sophia. And that is grammatically feminine. In Latin, it's sapientia, which is also feminine. And my Latin isn't so good. I know very little Latin. But hey, at least I know more Latin than Steve Christie knows of Greek, right? That was a pretty atrocious performance. Great job, AB, for annihilating his horrible arguments and finally sending him into the sunset.
Hopefully he doesn't debate anymore. What an atrocious performance. AB, the rookie, came in, knocked it out of the park. Not only did AB hit a home run, in the field that he hit a home run in against Steve Christie, that was Steve Christie's own field. And as AB ran the bases, he stole every base, and he even took home base, and he took them all home with him. He now owns that field. Good job, brother. So wisdom is personified. Then the pronouns naturally become feminine. That doesn't mean Christians believe Jesus is literally a feminine person. Doesn't believe that. The New Testament itself will call Christ the wisdom of God in 1 Corinthians 1:24. So the theological reality can truly be fulfilled in Jesus, even when the grammatical noun is used in a poetic personification, when it's used, it is feminine. So grammar, we got to be clear, grammar doesn't determine the sex of the divine person. We have to understand the way the grammar is being utilized here. So when you encounter that in Baruch, it clearly has Christological implications. We want to repeat that. When you encounter that in Baruch, it very clearly has Christological implications. That's the important thing to remember. That is primarily the one thing we want to remember. And we see some great, great questions coming in from the tremendous Brother Daniel that we got about a minute before the break. So we're going to tackle those amazing devil's advocate questions when we return, because the break is going to creep up on us. And audience, any and all questions you may have, we want to remind you we're tackling all of your questions. And yes, for those that are wondering, well, hold on. You mentioned Christological shadows and Mariological ones. I know we did. And I promise you, when we return from the break, we've got Mariological shadows in the Deuterocanon. Which one is it? Which one do you think it is that we're going to deal with? Now, I'm curious if you all know, where are the Mariological parallels? Where are they? Where do we have shadows of Mother Mary in the Deuterocanon? Are they even there? Audience, you all have been tremendous. You all are great. And I just want to give all of y'all a shout out. Thank you for being here. We hope that you're enjoying this show. We're barely getting started. We have so much more. We're looking at grammar. We're looking at Greek. We're looking at the canon. We're looking at the Deuterocanon. We're looking at the New Testament. And now when we return in a moment, we're going to look at shadows of Mother Mary in the Deuterocanon, faithful.

And we are back, audience. We hope you're having a tremendous time. The brother Daniel made a great point before the break. He's like, you heretic. We love it, man. The guy's tremendous. The guy is such a brain. We love him dearly. He is part of our amazing familia here. Just very happy. Every time I call you all part of the familia, you guys are so goated and so incredible. The brother says, you heretic. Jude 1:9 is a direct allusion to the Assumption of Moses, especially in the dispute between Saint Michael and the devil over Moses' body. So that's a good one, because even if Jude 1 is quoting or deliberately referencing the Assumption of Moses, which it likely is, what does it matter? Doesn't make it canonical scripture. That doesn't matter. So here is the important point. Not every quotation or reference is going to make something canonical. That is an important point we need to remember. So what will make a book canonical? Whether or not it has been received by the Apostolic Church, and whether or not the Church recognizes it as such. The Church never recognized the Assumption of Moses as canonical. So even if Jude 1:9 is directly quoting or even referencing the Assumption of Moses, there could be a historical truth in a non-canonical book, meaning there could be truths and historical events recorded in books that are not canonical. So canonical scripture can quote or allude to non-canonical literature, forgive me, without canonizing it. And if anybody were to argue that that quotation equals canonical, which is a pretty bad argument, which is why yesterday when we heard Christy using the argument of, look at all these quotations of the proto-canon in the New Testament, quotation doesn't equal canonical. Because if quotation equaled canonical, well, then Acts 17:28 has canonized the writings of Aretas, because Aretas's phenomenena is directly quoted in the Greek. And in Titus chapter 1, verse 12, there is a citing of a Cretan poet here. And that Cretan poet is, scholars are pretty sure it's Epimenides. That doesn't canonize his writings, does it? So even if we grant Jude 1:9 is drawing from the Assumption of Moses, which it could be, Jude is not canonizing that work. So is Jude using the Assumption of Moses? Well, he probably is, but it doesn't make the Assumption canonical. Otherwise, we got an issue with other works that are cited that are clearly not canonical, I got to say. Brandangelo, you most definitely are allowed to have your point. He says, AB did well, but I personally think Christy won. Well, if you do think so, you're going to have to show me. If you do think so without your bias, you are going to have to show me where he proved there was a closed canon prior to the first century. Give me that one piece of evidence. And if you are not able to give me that one piece of evidence, then you concede to the whole audience that you are biased. And because of your bias, you're simply making that, saying that. If you cannot provide one piece of evidence because he was not able to, and his arguments were the same old terrible arguments, they were very, very bad. But it shouldn't shock or surprise anybody. Christy has been putting forth the same bad arguments for a long time, and it isn't going to change at all. It's never going to change. The tremendous Daniel says, hold on. 2 Timothy 3:8 refers to the books of Jens and Jambres. That's a good one. Now, it doesn't refer to the book of Jens and Jambres. It doesn't refer to the book. 2 Timothy 3:8 says, now as Jannes and Jambres, forgive me, Jannes and Mambres resisted Moses, so these also resisted the truth. I think some say Jambres too. That would probably be the better reading, Jannes and Jambres. Now, some people will point to Exodus. I'm going to argue and say Exodus is not where you find this. I am very well aware that modern-day scholars believe those are the figures from Exodus chapter 7. But Exodus doesn't give you their names. Their names don't ever appear in the canon. So this is a very important point that Daniel brings up. It's a very, very good one. Because if St. Paul was operating from the idea of sola scriptura, if it isn't explicit,
explicitly written in the Bible, well, you know, it can't be received as true. Well, then this paradigm would disprove sola scriptura. It very clearly does, because he's relying upon names that are recorded in tradition. This is a tradition handed down outside the canonical text. And then he's incorporating this into his writing in 2 Timothy 3. What a tremendous point you bring up there. And that highlights why St. Paul teaches to us in 2 Thessalonians 2:15, therefore, brethren, stand fast and hold the traditions which you have learned, whether by word of mouth or by our epistle. There you have it. What a tremendous point, Brother Daniel. What a great, great, great one. So I'm supposing that Brandangelo has no example at all, none at all, which proves our point that there is no example to be able to show that even one, there's not even one source that would show that the early Jews prior to the first century had a closed canon, and most definitely not a closed canon that even remotely resembles that of modern day Protestantism. There was not one example shown. Right now that I press Brandangelo on it, Brandangelo has no example. That doesn't say anything. You're telling me that he appealed to sources. I'm asking you for your evidence, and you have none. Rather, your evidence is, well, he quoted sources. Brandangelo, that is the issue with the distortion within Protestantism. You have nothing. So thank you for showing the audience that AB did a tremendous job. Great. Thank you so much for that. Brandangelo has just confirmed for us there is nothing. He heard nothing last night. Thank you so much. Yet again, Catholicism is vindicated. There it is. Catholicism yet again is vindicated. And yet again, we also get to the Book of Judith. You knew where I was going, didn't you? You knew where I was going, audience. Judith, the woman who crushes the enemy. Now we're moving into Mariology legends. Judith is one of the richest female types for understanding Mother Mary, because Israel will face an enemy who seems unstoppable. Then God will bring deliverance. How does God bring deliverance? Through a faithful woman. How does God bring deliverance? Through a woman that is faithful. Think about that. Think about that. That is enormous. That is enormous. Judith will enter the enemy camp, and the pride of the enemy is his downfall. And ultimately, the head of the enemy is crushed through the instrumentality of a woman. What does that remind you of? I know what you're thinking. I know what you're thinking. And if you're thinking what I'm thinking, you're right. It's got to remind you of Genesis 3:15, right? That's got to remind you of Genesis 3:15, right? Immediately, you should think of Genesis 3:15 and the woman crushing the head of the serpent. Yes, we know primarily the Messiah crushes the head, but by virtue of her being the mother of the church, by virtue of her being part of the body, all of us trod upon the heads of the evil one, and we crush the head of the devil. How much more so the immaculate one? And Judith lops off the head of Holofernes. That's correct. You think of the woman, you think of her seed, you think of the serpent, the crushing of the enemy. Judith is not Mary, right? But Judith belongs to that pattern laid out of powerful, victorious women. And that will reach its height, the height of its fulfillment in who? In Mother Mary, in Mother, the Mother of God, the Mother of the victorious Messiah. That is where it'll reach its fulfillment. Judith really is blessed above all women. Now listen to Judith 13:23. Listen to that. Blessed art thou, O daughter, by the Lord, the Most High God, above all women on the earth. Think about that. Think about that. Now, let me open up my Bible, Luke 1. Look at Luke 1. Let me open it up to Luke chapter 1. It would have been, okay, here we go. Finally, we got it open. And what a bonehead I am. It's right there on the screen already. Blessed are you among women, and blessed is the fruit of thy womb. Now, that language, it didn't originate in a vacuum. The Bible has already given us a pattern
of blessed women through whom God defeats Israel's enemies. Jael is blessed among women. We read that, right? Judith is blessed above women. Then Mother Mary is blessed among women. Why? Well, because our Immaculate One comes not merely to defeat the devil on her own accord. No, but through Mary comes Christ. And of course, everything is through Jesus. Everything is through Jesus. So through Mary comes our incarnate Lord and Savior, who crushes Satan and conquers sin and death. By the way, Judith is also referred to as the glory of Jerusalem. That's another powerful one. In Judith 15:10, the Douay Rheims version, which is a good translation. In fact, if you all don't have maybe some of our friends that are tuning in, like our friend Brandangelo, he might have an incomplete Bible, a butchered Bible that has been brutalized and missing books like Protestants do today. Their Bibles are incomplete. Get a Douay Rheims Bible. They're good. They're good Bibles. And hey, you'll have the Bible. You'll have the Bible, a complete Bible, as the early church intended. Judith 15:10, thou art the glory of Jerusalem. Thou art the joy of Israel. Thou art the honor of our people. Look at that magnificent Marian language. Glory.

We are back, audience. Are you all having a good time, audience? Are you all having a tremendous time? We hope you're having a great one. We're looking at shadows in the Durdur canon, and we are at Mary, Mother Mary, who we see language used here in the Durdur canon, glory of Jerusalem, joy of Israel, honor of God's people. Now, why does Judith receive these titles? Well, very clearly because God worked an astonishing deliverance through her. Now, how much more fitting do we see that language applied to Mary in Revelation 12? She's the mother of the church, right? I want to hear your best argument against that. In Revelation 12, I want to hear it. Judith brought temporary deliverance to Israel. Mother Mary gave the human flesh to Jesus, to Israel's Messiah. Look at these better, greater types fulfilled in Mary. Judith saved a city. There's no doubt about that, right? And then through Mother Mary's son, through Jesus, salvation comes to the whole world. So Judith is a beautiful shadow, right? She's a beautiful shadow of the Mother of God, but she's a shadow. Remember, she's a shadow, audience. Keep that in mind, a shadow. And the tremendous Brother Daniel's on a roll, man. He's on a roll. I want to hear of anybody else. Do you have any other questions? Or maybe a devil's advocate trying to disprove the canonicity of the Deuteron canon or to prove it. Daniel says Hebrews 11:37 alludes to the martyrdom of Isaiah. This is a good one. It's a good one. So Hebrews 11:37 doesn't name Isaiah. It says, and this is one that we've done a number of videos on, Brother Daniel, I want to present this to you. It doesn't name Isaiah. It says they were stoned. They were sawn asunder. They were slain with a sword. Now, I know there are some scholars that associate this with Isaiah and say this is alluding to the martyrdom of Isaiah. Now, I think the interesting thing about Hebrews 11 is Hebrews 11 is sticking to authors that we can find in the great hall of faith. And we can find these characters, we can find them in the biblical texts. That's very interesting. These events we can find recorded in the biblical text. Now, if this would be recording an extra biblical event, not in the canon, that would be perfectly fine. There's nothing wrong with that at all. And that would only go forward into proving our point on tradition being needed. But this particular area could also encompass Amos as well. That's another one that we have put forth. So whether or not Hebrews 11:37, whether it's Amos or Isaiah, either which way, the important thing to remember is that Hebrews over and over, not only Hebrews, forgive me, other books can utilize extra biblical traditions. And it wouldn't mean that they are canonical, but it wouldn't mean that when you operate within the paradigm of sola scriptura, you're operating within a faulty paradigm. And these are tremendous examples from the amazing Daniel. And Daniel, I do want to pause and I do want to say thank you so much for your support, Daniel. I do have to pause and thank you, the audience. We would not be here able to do what we're doing without your support. And I want to thank you, Brother Daniel. He says, 1 Corinthians 2:9 is paralleling the apocalypse of Elijah. And 1 Corinthians 2:9 says, I have not seen nor heard, neither hath it entered into the heart of man, what things God has prepared for them that love him. You do find a similar saying. In fact, we've done a video covering it on the Apocrypha Apocalypse. You do have a similar saying in the Apocalypse of Elijah, and it describes what God has prepared for those that are righteous. So this is a good point. Could it

be alluding to? Could it be directly quoting and alluding to the apocalypse of Elijah? I don't know. I'm going to posit this for you, Daniel, and I want to hear your thoughts, or anyone else in the audience, if Daniel's not around anymore. It really depends on this. The apocalypse of Elijah, this is a good debate, and we've, Gary and myself and David, we've spoken about this, so this is a good debate and a good dialogue. Very often you're going to find that the apocalypse of Elijah is dated post-Pauline. So how about I flip it around and I say the apocalypse of Elijah is actually taken from 1 Corinthians 2. I could posit that. And I think that might be an even stronger one. That very well could be the case. What are your thoughts? And of course, what are your thoughts on the dating of the apocalypse of Elijah? Tremendous, tremendous point either which way you bring up there, Brother Daniel. God bless you, my friend. Now, there's something that we couldn't do this show. We couldn't complete the show. We couldn't complete the show without doing this. And I know. Earlier, somebody alluded to it. Earlier, somebody said, well, hold on. You're talking about Jesus. You're talking about Mary, of course, Mother Mary. You're talking about Christ. Well, ultimately, we all have hope in the bodily resurrection, right? Ultimately, all of us have hope in the bodily resurrection. William, are you going to mention 2 Maccabees? Guys, you got to know that I have to do it. Of course, I got to do it earlier. I think it was Daniel that brought it up. I think it was him or somebody else. 2 Maccabees and the resurrection of the suffering righteous. Here we go. The martyrdom of the seven brothers in 2 Maccabees 7 is one of the Old Testament's clearest proclamations of bodily resurrection. One martyr declares that although the king destroys their present lives, the king of the world will raise them up again unto eternal life. Another willingly gives up his limbs because he expects to receive them again from God. Think about how important this is to prepare the world for our incarnate Lord and Savior. As I wrote there, faithfulness, because that's all that we can see in Maccabees, in Hebrews 11, being faithful to the Lord, walking with the Lord. And Hebrews 11, the great Hall of Faith chapter, highlights that. And here we can see it too. Faithfulness can lead to suffering. Maybe the righteous, maybe they appear defeated. Maybe it seems as if the tyrant is going to win. But death doesn't ever have that final word. It most definitely doesn't in the New Testament either, nor does it here, because the righteous suffer. Why? Why do they suffer? Can anyone tell me? Why do they suffer in 2 Maccabees? What is the hope they have? Can anyone tell me, what is the hope that they have? Why do they suffer, and what is the hope? Well, I'm going to tell you what the hope is. The hope is the bodily resurrection. That is the hope. The hope is the resurrection. They will suffer in hope because they know that God will raise them. And ultimately, where does that receive its fulfillment? In our Lord and Savior, in Christ, crucified, buried, and bodily risen. Crucified, buried, and bodily risen. Think about that. Think about that. Earlier, I believe it was Daniel that alluded to it earlier. I forgot. I don't have time to look into the chat and scroll up at the moment. I think it was the tremendous Brother Daniel. And ultimately, this has its fulfillment in the supreme, righteous, suffering servant, Jesus. So, rightly so, we can say, there are shadows in the Deuterocanon, and the shadows come to fulfillment. We've seen shadows of our Lord and Savior, shadows of Mother Mary, our Immaculate Mother. When you put everything together, faithful, in the Book of Wisdom, what do we encounter? We encounter the brightness of eternal light. I want to pause for a moment, and I want you all to think about that. This is why the Deuterocanon was viewed as sacred scripture from the beginning. This is why when dialogues in the canon are had, Protestants run for the hills, or they lie.
But if you have to lie to defend your shorter canon, well, lies are from the pit of hell, and the devil loves it when you have to lie. We don't have to lie about the canon. In the Book of Wisdom, we encounter the brightness of eternal life, the image of God's goodness, and the righteous Son persecuted unto death. In Baruch, divine wisdom comes upon the earth and dwells among humanity. What a remarkable preparation for comprehending and understanding the incarnation. In the Book of Tobit, what happens? There's healing. We didn't get to Tobit. I'm a little bit bummed out. Another day we'll get to Tobit. The Son's mission brings healing, deliverance, restoration. And in 2 Maccabees, the righteous martyrs, they surrender their bodies because they believe God will raise them to eternal life. Where is my friend Super Sven? Haven't heard from him in days. Super Sven, who believes all of these are canonical and more. We love Super Sven. Where's Super Sven? And in Judith, we meet the victorious woman. Blessed above women, ultimately fulfilled in Mary. All generations will call her blessed. She is the instrument of the enemy's defeat. Mother Mary as well, by bringing Christ into the world. She's the mother of the church. The glory of Jerusalem, Mother Mary is truly a glorious and all holy woman. The joy of Israel, Mother Mary is the mother of the new Israel, of the church, and the honor of God's people. Well, God's people are called her as spiritual children. Think about this as you ponder about all of these today. And we hope you were edified by this show. We want to remind you tomorrow, boy, what a show do we have for you tomorrow. Boy, what a show do we have planned. Tomorrow we have planned for you. For you, the audience. We're going to look at the life and the tremendous contributions of the amazing Saint Maximilian Kolbe. We think that is going to blow you away. We hope you love it. We hope you love it and faithful. We hope you loved this show. We hope it truly was transformative for you. We hope it truly was amazing for you. Now, with that being said, faithful, we can't wait to see you again tomorrow. Stick around. There's a lot more programming to come today. God bless you, faithful.

0: Dr. Luis Sandoval is accomplished in the fields of mental health and spiritual warfare. A medical doctor, board certified in neurology, psychiatry, and family medicine, he is also a psychiatrist for the Roman Catholic Diocese of Orange Ministry of Healing and Deliverance. Now, Dr. Luis Sandoval.
1: 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As always, I'm your host, Dr. Sandoval. Happy to be here to talk about our faith and our health, really, more than anything else. What it comes down to is our spiritual health. When we listen to Virgin Mount's Powerful Radio, we want to know what the truth is. Really, that's what it comes down to. What does it mean to be Catholic? What are the truths of the Catholic faith? And here in the month of August, we're going to be talking about the truth of the Immaculate Heart of Mary. The whole month dedicated to the Immaculate Heart. How is this different from the Sacred Heart devotion? A little bit different, not different. You know, we do the Sacred Heart devotion starting in June. July is a month dedicated to the most precious blood of our Lord. And then August to the Immaculate Heart of Mary. You know, is there a difference in devotion? Is there not? What does it mean for us? And what can we do to get closer to the Immaculate Heart? But here at the top of the noon hour, let's go ahead and get started with the Angelus. In the name of the Father, and of the Son, and of the Holy Spirit, amen. The angel of the Lord declared unto Mary, and she conceived of the Holy Spirit. Hail Mary, full of grace, the Lord is with thee. Blessed art thou amongst women, and blessed is the fruit of thy womb, Jesus. Holy Mary, Mother of God, pray for us sinners, now and at the hour of our death, amen. Behold the handmaid of the Lord, be it done unto me according to thy word. Hail Mary, full of grace, the Lord is with thee. Blessed art thou amongst women, and blessed is the fruit of thy womb, Jesus. Holy Mary, Mother of God, pray for us sinners, now and at the hour of our death. Amen. And the Word was made flesh, and dwelt among us. Hail Mary, full of grace, the Lord is with thee. Blessed art thou amongst women, and blessed is the fruit of thy womb, Jesus. Holy Mary, Mother of God, pray for us sinners, now and at the hour of our death. Amen. Pray for us, O Holy Mother of God, that we may be made worthy of the promises of Christ. Let us pray. Pour forth, we beseech thee, O Lord, thy grace into our hearts, that we, to whom the incarnation of Christ thy Son was made known by the message of an angel, may by his passion and cross be brought to the glory of his resurrection, through the same Christ our Lord. Amen. Saint Michael the Archangel, defend us in battle. Be our protection against the wickedness and snares of the devil. May God rebuke, and we humbly pray unto thou, O Prince of the heavenly host, by the power of God, cast into hell Satan and all the evil spirits who prowl around the world, seeking the ruin of souls. Amen. In the name of the Father, and of the Son, and of the Holy Spirit. Amen. Well, folks, it's interesting. You know, what's in the heart of a mother? That's really the question of the day. You know, the Immaculate Heart of Mary, why do we have a devotion to it? What should we have a devotion to it? You know, obviously, for Our Lady, we venerate Our Lady. These are some important things to consider as we talk about the Immaculate Heart. So let's back up a little bit and look at a few things. Number one, you know, as Catholics, we have a very, very strong devotion to Our Lady. And this gets misconstrued by a lot of people. In other words, people don't always understand what that means. Why do they think that we worship Our Lady? They think that we make Our Lady a deity. They think that we say that she has a divine nature, things along those lines, which we don't. We say Our Lady was a human being, but we do say she was immaculately conceived. So different from us, Our Lady did not have the stain of original sin, and she was able to love God perfectly because she loved God simply for being God. She didn't look for any gain. She didn't look for what's in it for her. She didn't think about, you know, how she was going to get a higher place in heaven or anything along those lines. But we do believe as Catholics that she has the highest place in heaven because of that, because of her extreme humility. I think that this is what we really need to look at. We have a strong devotion to Our Lady. We have to understand who Our Lady is. She is the Queen Mother. What's in the heart of the Queen Mother? I started thinking about this a little bit, not only because it's the month of August and it's the month of Our Lady, but I've been getting a lot of requests, ironically so, in the last 2 months from mothers. And in fact, most of the emails I get, the phone calls I get, the requests I get about, you know, Dr. Sandoval, I need help. Can you help me out? I need some advice. A lot of it is just parents. And for the most part, it's mothers. It's interesting. It's beautiful and challenging all at the same time. Why? Because when moms come to me, they say, Dr. Sandoval, my kid needs help, whether it be their son, their daughter. and they say, please help them. And I look in their eyes, and their eyes are really, you know, their request. I look in their eyes when they're telling me this, or if it's an email, I can read a little bit about what's going on. But the request comes from the heart. You know, the request of a mother is a very, very special place. And I think one of the biggest challenges, a lot of moms feel like they're not good enough, like they did something wrong. This is a classic example. Let me read a case here, and then we're going to get into how we can incorporate the Immaculate Heart into some of these cases. So let me read this email, because this was a little bit heart-wrenching. Dear Dr. Sandoval, I need your help. Now, that's how it always starts. I don't know if I can help, but let's see what's going on. She says, my son is lost in so many ways. She says, he's currently homeless, but he's lost his way. We grew up Catholic. He went to Catholic school. We could not afford Catholic high school, which is very true. Catholic high schools are very expensive nowadays. We could not afford Catholic high school. And he started to run with the quote unquote wrong crowd. She says, I feel guilty because both my husband and I had to work in order to make ends meet. And when he was in high school, I don't feel that we spent enough time with him. His friends were not very good influences. In fact, they were into drugs, and some of them, I believe, were gang members. My son fell into this trap and into this lifestyle. He did not end up having any problems with the law, but he did start getting into drugs, marijuana first, and then heavier drugs. I don't know all the drugs he's done. However, what I did see is that he was a very promising career. I think she means he got really good grades. She says he was very smart, and he could have been something much bigger in the future. However, he never made it to college. He started using more and more drugs. I think she's trying to spell methamphetamine. She thinks he started using methamphetamine, and this was his demise. He would start to come and go from the home. We would see different friends who we did not know, and he kept asking for money. Eventually, he got to the point where he didn't come home, and after a few nights, I wasn't sure what was happening. I called the police. I called his friends, but nobody knew where he was. Finally, we got word of him as he came back to the house, and I asked him what he'd been doing. He didn't smell very good, and it looked as though he'd been spending time on the street. He goes back and forth between coming home and being what I believe is homeless or staying with friends, but all his focus is doing drugs now. Please help. What can I do? You know, these are those heart-wrenching stories, because if we infer a few things from this message, you know, the parents were probably trying to do their best. In today's world, you know, after the fall of Adam and Eve, what did God tell us? He said, you know, he was telling Adam he was going to have to work for his stability, well-being, for providing for his family. And that's a position we all find ourselves in, right? We all have to, in this world, it's about money moves things, and we got to pay for our home. We got to pay for our cars, our gas, transportation. There's nothing wrong with that necessarily, but it can be very challenging. Both parents are working, and they feel like they're not paying enough attention to their son. Now, here's where the challenging part comes in. We don't want to speculate. So for this mom, what I told her was, one, I wouldn't necessarily blame yourself, because if your son made it through Catholic school all through eighth grade, I'm not saying that all the Catholic elementary schools and junior high schools are excellent or the best, or they're going to teach their religion ideally. However, being in a Catholic environment at whatever level, there's got to be a level of a crucifix. There's got to be a level of some religious education. And there has to be a level that we have to recall God is working in our hearts too when we let him. You know, for our kids, and this is what I tell moms, a lot of times we feel like, you know, as a dad, we feel like we're in control. I'm in charge of my kid, and what they do well or what they do bad is because of me. It's easy to feel that way. And some things, yeah, that's true. Did I help my child study for a test? Absolutely. Did I review their vocabulary words with them, or their spelling words for their tests? Absolutely. We sat down, we looked at them. They knew them well. Did I give them tricks did I see what their strengths and weaknesses were? I gave them little tricks, right? And said, no, look, Ryan, you're spelling this word. Remember, think of it this way. Think of it that way. Okay. And then they come back after their test and they get 100%, or they miss one or two, but they're so happy because they did really, really well. And they come back and they show mom and dad the test because they say, look what I did. Yeah. And you helped me study. Thank you so much. And we feel like we're a part of that, which we are. But at the same time, in a way, we're not. We were a part of helping them get to the test, but I wasn't there for the test. I wasn't there guiding my child during the test. I didn't tell them how to spell the words. They had to do that on their own. It's their own will at that point, their own volition. Did they take what they learned? Did we support them in what they learned from school? And did they execute well? That's the question of the day. Now, when it comes to life, how's that similar? Well, life is a test every single day. Our kids are going to go through tests every single day. One of the questions, though, is at that point, how responsible am I? Well, it's no different than tutoring a kid when they're young. You know, I can give them the tools. I can help them study. I can help them navigate. I can ask them, well, what's your homework? Let me take a look at the list and help them out. But eventually it's their choice. Once they get to a certain age, we have to recall it's going to be their choice again. If my son or daughter chooses to do drugs, it's going to be their choice. Will I feel guilty? Did I do something wrong? I have to ask myself, did I help them prepare for that test? Did I help them study? Did I let them know, hey, you know what? There's going to be a test coming up and you might be faced with challenging things like people are going to be doing drugs. It's going to be your own friends. It's not going to be some creepy, dark guy in an alleyway. It might be your own friends who show up one day with the drugs. There's going to be, you know, you're going to see different things. You're going to be taught different morals if you go to a public school than you did when you were in a Catholic school. Are you ready for that test? Well, it's not always easy. The kid still has to take the tests on their own. But did I take the time as a parent to sit down and tutor them a little bit? Give them a heads up. Let them know what I think is right or wrong or what pitfalls are out there. Well, we're going to have to think about that when we come back from the break. All right. Well, welcome back to Virgin Most Powerful Radio. You're listening to the Dr. Sandoval Show. Today, we're talking about how do we know if we're a good mother? Well, really, more than anything else, how do we know if we're a good parent? But in the spirit of the Immaculate Heart of Mary, in the month of August, how do we know if we have a motherly heart? You know, it's interesting because moms have such a special place in our hearts. You know, Mother's Day is celebrated big. Mother's Day is always, gosh, you got to do something for mom. Yeah, we're kind of on the side. We're considered ideally the strong, silent type who, you know, we do okay, give the dad a Coke or a good cup of coffee and a couple hours of quiet, and dad's probably going to be pretty happy. That's a good Father's Day. For moms, you know, if you say, no, I didn't do anything for my mom, wow, that can be an issue. I remember in the hospital when I was treating patients in the inpatient psychiatric ward during my training, we would, one of the gauges was if the patient came in and they were not in a good place or they weren't doing really well, and they called their mom and their mom didn't even want to have anything to do with them, we'd say, that's pretty bad. When your own mom doesn't want to come to see you, or your own mom is saying, you know what, I'm kind of tired here, that's pretty bad. Mostly, for the most part, moms would come in and they would be the ones calling and how's my son or daughter doing? What's going on? How can we help them? But once in a while, you'd get those cases where even moms were feeling a little bit frustrated. Before the break, we were talking about a case where a mom was feeling frustrated. She was feeling guilty because her son got into drugs. Obviously not what she had taught him to do. And she didn't know what to do at this point. You know, he was homeless. He's coming and going from the house, apparently got involved with the wrong crowd. And what do we do? What do I do as a parent at this point? You know, this is obviously a very obvious case where the kid's doing drugs, but we can look at this at different levels, even as Catholics. What do I do if my child is not following the Catholic faith anymore? What do I do if my child tells me, no, you know what, it's okay. You know, birth control is not a sin anymore, so that's what I'm going to start doing. And my boyfriend and I, or my girlfriend and I, are going to start living together. And that's okay, because, you know, that's what we do nowadays. But I brought you up Catholic. That's not what we do as Catholics. That's what they're going to do. Where did I go wrong? That's what we ask ourselves as parents. That's what we ask ourselves overall when we think about the well-being of our children. What did I do wrong? And moms, for the most part, really take on that burden. One of the important things to remember, though, is as children, they grow up, but they're making their own decisions. God is working in their lives individually. How do I know that? We see our kids kind of as separate, But we got to think back to when we were young. We got to think back to when we were in grade school, high school, college. At what point was my parent responsible for my own actions? I would honestly say by the time I was probably in fourth or fifth grade, I had enough sense to know right from wrong, make my own decisions, independent of my parents. In other words, knowing what my parents taught me, knowing what my teachers taught me, and then I knew I had a choice to either follow that or not follow that. And it was my own choice. Probably by fourth or fifth grade, easily. For sure by junior high. So this is where in junior high, kids start making their own decisions. They start, you notice that they want to dress a certain way, act a certain way, hang out with particular friends. High school, same idea, even more so. You know, is it good to get kids involved in sports and things like that? Absolutely. I think it's always good. I think it's good to encourage our children to, you know, do as many positive activities as possible. But even as you do that, even if you're trying to get your child involved in different activities, they can still have moments where they're going to have not the best of friends, make decisions on their own that weren't the smartest decisions. Why? Because that's what we have to go through. Hopefully there's that seed that we planted that we let them know, hey, you're going to find yourself in this situation. You might not want to do that. Hey, you're going to find yourself in this other situation. You might want to think twice. Hey, you know, why not do that? A lot of times parents are embarrassed or they don't want to tell their kids about their own faults. You know, as parents, we have this sense of perfection almost. My kids are supposed to look up to me. Well, believe it or not, by sharing maybe pitfalls we've encountered, things we thought were right, but then realized were wrong because of X, Y, or Z. By sharing some of our experiences, our kids are going to learn. And they're going to say, oh, wow, mom, dad told me that this was the situation and it was real. You know, it's a lot easier, I think, to follow that than this idea that my parents are perfect. How do I live up to that? Because I'm not perfect. I think if we kind of sit down and realize, no, you know, we're all going to have our weaknesses, our imperfections in different ways. That's important to consider. That's important for our kids to hear. Because in the midst of my imperfection, what am I going to do with that? Am I going to stay in it? Or no, I'm trying to follow Christ. I'm trying to follow a better way. That's really what I advise this mom to do. I let her know, you know, the mom who wrote me this message and was worried about her son going back and forth. First, I said, I wouldn't blame myself necessarily. Your son made his own choices. He chose to get involved with certain friends. He chose to use drugs or whatever he's doing now. He's chosen to, you know, unfortunately, in the drugs are a big draw, so it can change your life. What can you do now as a mom? A lot of parents roll their eyes, but at this point, I can say a few things. I can say, well, there's nothing you can do, and that sounds pretty hopeless, but in a way, it's kind of real. There's not one particular thing that you can do. You can't, the kid's an adult. It's not like he can come home and you trap him and you say, you have to do this or that. Because then he would easily, I've seen this happen, he would easily call the police department and say, hey, I'm being kidnapped and I'm being trapped here and I'm an adult and I want to leave. And the police department's going to say, yeah, if your child is over 18, they're free to go. You cannot hold them hostage. You cannot hold them against their will. You can't force them to do anything. Well, that's kind of scary. So there's nothing I can do. Not in that sense. You can't physically do something to them. Well, Dr. Sandoval, what if I bring them into the clinic? What if I'm able to convince them? Maybe I'm going to trick them. Maybe I'm going to tell them that we're going to go to get, you know, some food, their favorite store. But really, I'll bring them to the clinic. I'll bring them in and then you can help them. Nope. The same way that you as a parent can't hold them back and can't lock them up. You bring them to my clinic. I cannot force treatment on them. I cannot force them to take medication. The first thing that happens is if a family member is brought to me and they're an adult and the parents come in and they say, you have to tell him this and this and this and this. Parents have an agenda, but they're not my patient. I have to see what my patient's agenda is. If you bring somebody to me as a patient, I have to ask that patient, do you want to be healed? Do you want to change? Do you want to stop doing drugs? Do you want medication? If they say no to any of that, I'm sorry, there's nothing I can do. The parents get very upset sometimes because they think that we've got some kind of magic wand or something, or that I can magically say something, or that I can force medication, that their child's going to get better. And they get very, very upset. I remember one parent in particular got upset because her son stopped taking his medication. He'd been doing well. He stopped taking his medication. Once he stopped it, he decompensated. He ended up in the hospital. He was over 18. And at the hospital, he said, I do not want to talk to my parents. I do not want them to come visit me. And I do not want them to know about my healthcare. And what happened in that hospital? They said, okay, he's over 18. We have to respect it. This is what the patient wants. So the mom called my office and was very upset and said, what's going on? Why can't I talk to my son? You have to do something. You have to tell them. I said, I'm sorry, I can't. He's an adult. And she got even more mad. And she said, how come nobody told me this? How come you never told me that this could happen? Because she could not. She was not allowed to talk to him. She tried calling the hospital and they said, we're sorry. He doesn't want to talk to you. He was about to be discharged. He was about to be released from the hospital. He said, don't tell my parents where I'm going to be released. And the parents didn't even know the day that he was going to be released, where he was going to be released. They didn't know what was going to happen. And they were very upset, but that was his right. He said he had the right to be able to have his own life by the law. Devastating for parents, but this is the reality. This is something that we need to consider. Why do we need to consider this? Because when we start blaming ourselves as parents, we have to ask ourselves, am I really responsible for all my kids' actions? Did I teach them well? Did I sit down with them and tell them, this is what's important in our faith. This is what's important to consider. And when you find yourself, if you find yourself in a place where you did do drugs or you did fall into the wrong crowd or something along those lines, what's our recourse? What do we do to get better? Well, I'll tell you what, folks, the bottom line is the best way we can teach our kids, and this is going to sound very old hat, and it's going to sound very used all the time, but it's with example. Our kids are going to remember what we did. How do we know this? Well, if we look at tradition, our kids get older and get married and they have their own families, what do they usually do? They say, oh, this is the way we used to do things at home. Oh, Thanksgiving's coming up. Christmas is coming up. I remember Dad always used to hang up this wreath. I remember Mom always put up this ornament. I remember, and we hold on to that nostalgia. We repeat it and we repeat it for our own families. So come the holiday times, we want to repeat the traditions that we learned at home. Well, what are the moral traditions that we learned at home? That's something we need to ask ourselves, right? Because all of a sudden, we gotta take a look at the fact that our children are learning. Our children are learning as we speak to them. They're learning what we teach them, not only when we're with them, but even when we're not with them. They're learning what we do when we come and go from work. They're learning what we do around the home. They come home and they see what decorations are up, if the house is clean or not, if, what smells are in the home. This is what we're providing for our kids. This is what they're learning. This is what they learn all the time. So I guess my question would be, what did I teach my kids morally? What am I doing morally in my own life? Am I going to church? Are my kids seeing me go to church? Am I going to confession regularly? Are my kids seeing me go to confession? Do they recognize that, oh yeah, Mom's always praying the rosary. Dad's always going to church. This is what they see. Maybe I should do that too. If they get married and have their own kids, that's what they're going to remember. You know, you might be estranged from your parents, but if you have your kids, you kind of realize all of a sudden you want them to know their grandparents. You want them to know where they came from. These are the important things. And as parents, that's really what we provide. We provide the example of this is where you come from. This is who your parents are. This is what's important. This is what I need you to learn. That's the bottom line. What is the heart of a good mother? What is the heart of a good parent? Really? I look at this and look at the Immaculate Heart of Mary, and I say, that's the good mother. That's the mother that I want to be a parent like. I want to be able to say, you know what? This is what I want my kids to follow. This is what I want them to know. And how do we do that? Well, I think one thing is, are my kids seeing my devotion to Our Lady? Have I talked to them about the Immaculate Heart of Mary? It's the month of August when the kids are little. This is when they're going to be most impressionable. Do we sit down and say, look, this is an important devotion. This is the devotion to the Immaculate Heart of Our Lady. Why is this important? What is the heart of Our Lady going to teach us? Have we consecrated ourselves to the heart of Our Lady? We're going to do a consecration prayer here in the show, but we want to consecrate our heart to the heart of Our Lady, and we want to see what those promises are. Are there any promises that Our Lady has for us as we decide to invoke her and have her help us in our hearts? Well, let's see. Where did we start with certain devotions? The devotion of the Immaculate Heart, the devotion of first five Saturdays, the devotion, are we taking our kids to do this? If I do, if I start showing my kids these important devotions, then I can say, you know what? I taught them well. I gave them the tools that they were going to need when spiritually down the road, they find themselves in situations where their heart might be compromised. Hopefully, they tie their hearts to the heart of Our Lady, to the Immaculate Heart of Our Lady, and they're going to start to make decisions that way. They're going to start to see what's right, what's wrong, and what's in their heart. More after the break. All right, folks. Well, welcome back to Virgin Most Powerful Radio. You're listening to the Dr. Sandoval Show. Today, we're talking about what does the Immaculate Heart have to do with raising our children? What does it mean to be a good mother? You know, and for dads, obviously a good parent. When I look at Our Lady and I think, how does she raise Christ? How do you even take that on? How do you decide when you say yes to God, like we do when we start, you know, we pray the Angelus, and I'm just thinking about that. You know, we pray the Angelus at the beginning of the show because it's the top of the noon hour, but the Angelus is really where Our Lady said, yes, I will be a mother, and I will be a mother to the Son of God. When you take on that responsibility, it feels pretty overwhelming, I would think. How do you even decide, yeah, I'm going to be the mom to God? What am I going to teach him? I think at that point, this is what we can learn from Our Lady. Was Our Lady responsible for teaching Christ? Absolutely, as a parent. Our Lady and Saint Joseph were the parents of Jesus. Our Lady, of course, the mother, Saint Joseph, the foster father. But you take on the responsibility of a child. You take on the responsibility of raising a child. Now, we know that Jesus, even when he was lost in the temple, he already told Our Lady and Saint Joseph, well, I already know what I got to do here. I'm doing my work of my father, so I'm going to be in the temple. When he was lost and they couldn't find him. Jesus obviously knew what he was doing in many, many levels, but he also followed what his parents told him. And they said, come home with us. And he said, okay. There had to be a special kind of love, but there also had to be 100% trust in God. That's the ultimate humility. I think as parents, this is where I say, we can teach our kids so much, but now I have to trust God and that my child's going to make their own decisions. That my child's going to be able to say, this is what I want to do. And I hope that their heart was formed in a way that they always choose God first. You know, and we know as adults, we didn't always do that in our lives. We're not perfect. We stand at the confessional line. And if we haven't gone to the confessional line in a while, maybe we should. But I was standing there the other day in the confessional line thinking, you know, what do I want for my kids? I want them to see me here in the confessional line. I want them to see that, you know what? I might not be perfect, but this is my moment to try to get closer to God and to try. That's really what I want to infuse in their hearts. But let's look at the heart of Our Lady. How is this different? What's going on with our veneration of Our Lady? I just pulled up a Wikipedia page here. Why? Because I like looking, just doing general searches. I looked up the Immaculate Heart of Mary. It's on Wikipedia. And under the section of veneration, I thought it was beautifully laid out. This is what it says. The veneration of the Heart of Mary is analogous or similar to the veneration of the Sacred Heart of Jesus. There are, however, differences in this analogy, as devotion to the Heart of Jesus is especially directed to the Divine Heart as overflowing with love for humanity. So when we have special devotion to the Sacred Heart of Jesus, we're directly going to the Heart of Love. In the devotion to Mary, however, the attraction is the love of her heart for Jesus and for God. What we're going to learn from the Immaculate Heart is, how do I best love God? Our Lady's heart's the example. And this is why I like this as a parent, to look to Our Lady's heart. Obviously, I look at the Sacred Heart as well. But when I look at the Immaculate Heart is really the goal that I need to get to, because that's going to teach me how to best love the Sacred Heart. I got to look at Our Lady's heart and say, if I conform my heart like Our Lady, how did she love God? What did she do? She said yes to God without worrying about herself. She said yes to God when, you know, as a young gal, she said, yeah, whatever God needs, I'll do. And she didn't think twice. She didn't say, well, how's this going to happen? Yes, granted, when the angel told her she was going to have a child, she said, well, I don't understand how this is going to happen. But she was thinking more technicality. She said, I don't know, man. She was planning on being a perpetual virgin. She said, well, I'm already planning on being a virgin, though. And I know God respects my will in that respect. How's this going to happen? How's it going to work? And the angel told her, Angel Gabriel told her, the Holy Spirit will come over you and make it happen. And she's like, okay, whatever God wants. So let's see here. So the first thing is, again, the attraction is the love of her heart for Jesus and for God. It's whatever God wants. That's really what it comes down to. I think as parents, when we start thinking that way, I'm going to have a child, my wife and I get pregnant, you know, we've already got four children. How am I going to raise my kids? However God wants, which means that I have to conform my heart first to God. And then I can say, however you want to do this, God, I'm going to be guided by you. That's really what Our Lady did. This is what it says in the difference of the devotions too. The second difference is the nature of the devotion itself. In the devotion to the Sacred Heart of Jesus, the Roman Catholic venerates in a sense of love, responding to love. Why? Because that's where love comes from. Love comes from God, from the Sacred Heart, and I'm just responding to that love. That love comes out from the Sacred Heart of Jesus to my heart, and I'm responding to his love. In the devotion to the Heart of Mary, study and imitation hold as important a place as love. Meaning that, yes, there's going to be love there because Our Lady loves us as her children. But notice there's going to be study and imitation. I got to study, what did Our Lady do? How do I imitate that? So that I can get closer to the heart of Christ. That's the goal. That's what we want to teach our children. That's the ultimate goal of the parent, to have that sense of the Immaculate Heart in our own heart. So the aim of the devotion is to unite humankind to God through Mary's heart. And this process involves the ideas of consecration and reparation. This is important. Do we want to conform our hearts to the hearts of our Lord and the hearts of Our Lady, especially the Immaculate Heart here in the month of August? I think, what does that really mean? It means I want my heart to be like theirs. If my heart is like theirs, I'm going to come pretty close to treating my kids the way Our Lady and the way Jesus would. Is that important? Yes, because when my kids feel that, remember I said our kids are learning by our example all the time. They're learning by what we do, by our traditions, by what we do in our household. When my children learn the example of my heart, they're going to remember that for themselves, and they're going to carry that not only with them in their hearts the rest of their lives, but they're going to pass that on to their children. That's our inheritance. That's our heritage. That's what we teach our children, that hopefully they teach their children as well. This is how we continue our Catholic hearts. We first transform our hearts into the hearts of Christ and the hearts of Our Lady. This is important to consider. It's a beautiful devotion, really, more than anything else. Why is this important to us? Because our ultimate goal is heaven. Why is a parent so devastated if their child is doing drugs or falls into the wrong crowd? Because they realize that even at the human level, at the level of this world, that's not leading them to a good place. It's not leading them to a good career. It's not leading them to a good future. We want nothing but the best for our kids. It's not leading them in a path where they might have their own family and be a good example for their own kids. We realize this is leading down a path of destruction. This is a problem. This is leading down a path of hell to begin with, because not only am I worried about their physical well-being, but what's going on with them spiritually at that point? It's important to consider these things. We want to have our hearts like the hearts of Our Lady. Why don't we go ahead and we're going to do a solemnetic consecration to the Immaculate Heart of Mary. I'm going to put this prayer as a link on our to the video here. But let's go ahead and pray it, because this is important. We're talking about the Immaculate Heart of Mary. Let's, by our own example right now, consecrate our hearts to Our Lady. Now you could be saying, Dr. Samuel, I'm not ready to do that. I don't know. I feel like I'm not in a good place. I need to go to church. I need to do this. We can do that, but God takes us where we're at. Let's just listen to the prayer. Let's see what it says to our hearts. Let's see if our hearts become more like the heart of Our Lady. Say in the name of the Father, and of the Son, and of the Holy Spirit. Amen. Most Holy Virgin Mary, tender mother of men, to fulfill the desires of the Sacred Heart of Jesus and the requests of the vicar of your Son on earth, we consecrate ourselves and our families to your sorrowful and immaculate heart, O Queen of the Most Holy Rosary, and we recommend to you all the people of our country and all the world. Please accept our consecration, dearest mother, and use us as you wish to accomplish your designs in the world. O sorrowful and immaculate heart of Mary, Queen of the Most Holy Rosary, and Queen of the world, rule over us together with the Sacred Heart of Christ, our King. Save us from the spreading flood of modern paganism. Kindle in our hearts and homes the love of purity, the practice of a virtuous life, an ardent zeal for souls, and a desire to pray the rosary more faithfully. We come with confidence to you, O throne of grace and mother of fair love. Inflame us with the same divine fire which has inflamed your own sorrowful and immaculate heart. Make our hearts and homes your shrine, and through us make the heart of Jesus, together with your rule, triumph in every heart and home. Amen. Look at that. The consecration to the Immaculate Heart of Our Lady. Is that important? Is that powerful? You better believe it's powerful. How do we know it's powerful? Our Lady herself at Fatima requested that to bring peace to the whole world, Russia be consecrated to her Immaculate Heart. That's how powerful that is. You know, a lot of parents, when they come to me and they feel devastated, again, moms especially are the ones who usually come to me, and which is why I really hold them in a special place during this month of August. I really think about them, and I realize prayer is important, and a lot of times they roll their eyes, and I say, you got to pray for your kid. We don't give enough value to prayer. We don't have enough faith sometimes in prayer. We say, pray for my kid. No, I need to get him off the streets. I need to do this. Again, how much are we focusing on, God, your will be done? I'm going to stop and I'm going to pray. Do I believe that God can change the world through prayer? Do I believe that if I devote myself to the Immaculate Heart of Mary, that if I ask Our Lady's intercession for us, that things can change, that things can happen, that through prayer we can actually change the lives of our families, our kids, put things in their path, change their heart? We can. The question is, how much faith do we have in that? How do I know that we can? Because if Our Lady herself said, consecrate Russia to my Immaculate Heart, consecrate the world to my Immaculate Heart, and things will get better. There will be peace. That sounds pretty simple. What did Our Lady ask us to do at Fatima? She asked us to do the first five Saturdays. Why? Let's look at this. Here's a little devotional story, but we're going to look at this because this is important for the Immaculate Heart. I want my kids to get better. I want my family to have peace. Here's what I'm going to do. First five Saturdays have their beginnings in the message of Fatima. And again, I'm putting a link to this article in the video, where Our Lady mentioned that she would request communions of reparation be made on the first Saturday of every month. She explained the details of the devotion to Sister Lucia, we all know and love Sister Lucia, in a later apparition in December of 1925, and the great promise given to those who practice it. Well, there is a great promise if we have a devotion to the first five Saturdays, which means receiving communion, going to confession, praying the rosary for 15 minutes, and meditating on the rosary, praying for the Holy Father. Do that for first five Saturdays, and Our Lady's going to be there for us. We're going to read the promise when we come back from the break, but this is really important. This is why the Immaculate Heart is so powerful, devotion to the Immaculate Heart is so powerful, and prayer can change our lives, can change our families, can change the world. All right, folks, well, welcome back to Virgin Most Powerful Radio. You are listening to the Dr. Sandoval Show. Today, we're talking about the Immaculate Heart of Mary. How can we best conform our hearts to the hearts of Our Lady so that we can pass that on to our children, so that we can pass that on to our neighbors, so that we can spread that devotion, that special love Our Lady has? And is it important? Is consecration to the Immaculate Heart of Mary important? Before the break, we were talking a little bit about, yes, it is important. If we look at the history of Fatima, the apparition of Our Lady, and what she said about consecrating Russia to her Immaculate Heart. Now, I know there's a lot of controversy among our Catholic circles. Was Russia officially consecrated or not? There were a few prayers said. Did St. John Paul II actually consecrate it? Did the recent Pope Francis consecrate the Russia to the Immaculate Heart of Our Lady? You know, these are important questions that we ask, but at the end of the day, I want to ask myself, you know, I have no control over that. But what I do have control over is, did I consecrate myself to the Immaculate Heart of Our Lady? And will heaven see what appears to be one little act? Absolutely. Because heaven looks at each soul as if it were the only soul ever made. Each of us is loved that way by God, as if we're the only person on earth, and this is all for just me. God has that kind of love for us. Our Lady understood that. Our Lady knew that. Our Lady had that kind of love for God, because there is only one God. So my relationship with God is unique. Our Lady knew that. Our Lady saw that in her humility. What is she telling us? Consecrate yourselves to my Immaculate Heart. Do some reparations. This is the promise that Our Lady said if we do the first five Saturdays. Okay, it says, this is from Fatima. Well, this is from her apparition to Sister Lucia, December 1925. I promise to assist at the hour of death with the graces necessary for salvation. Right there, you've already perked up my ear. So when I'm going to die, you're going to promise me the graces necessary for salvation. All those who, in order to make reparation to me on the first Saturday of five successive months, go to confession, receive Holy Communion, say five decades of the Rosary, and keep me company for a quarter of an hour meditating on the 15 mysteries of the Rosary. Well, it's not that hard, folks. First five Saturdays, 5 months, go to confession, which we should be doing regularly anyway, once a month, once every 2 weeks. Receive Holy Communion, which hopefully we're doing at least once a week. Say five decades of the Rosary, which hopefully we're doing every day. It's stuff we're already doing. And keep me company for a quarter of an hour meditating on the 15 mysteries of the Rosary. And she promised to assist us at the hour of death with the graces necessary for salvation. I'll take that. I'll take that. Now, there's also the idea that there need to be reparations for Our Lady. Why? Well, let's see. There's a question as to why five Saturdays? Why not a different number? Well, this is what it says. Our Lord, in an apparition to Sister Lucia in 1930, explained why the devotion comprised of five Saturdays, as opposed to another number, such as nine or seven. He said that there are five kinds of offenses committed against the Immaculate Heart of Mary. One, blasphemies against her Immaculate Conception. This is true. A lot of people don't believe that. A lot of people don't believe Our Lady was immaculately conceived, but this is a dogma of the Church. Against her perpetual virginity. People sometimes believe, no, you know, Our Lady, she had other children. Nope, not the case. Against her divine maternity, refusing to accept her as a mother of God and mother of all mankind. You know, people don't see that. They say that, you know, Our Lady was just another human being and she was maybe special because she had Jesus. But if you look at the theology behind it, if you look at what that means to carry Christ in your womb, you have to have divine maternity because she is the mother of God. For those who try to publicly implant in children's hearts indifference, contempt, and even hate for this immaculate mother. There's people who do that. So we need to make reparations for that. For those who insult her directly in her sacred images. And that's true. I remember one time in Europe, I don't remember exactly the country, but I remember there was a museum where they decided to put a holographic image, which is not a real image, but a pretend image of Our Lady, and you could shatter it. And there was a problem with that. People protested. But why would you want to do that? Why would you want to all of a sudden shatter a sacred image, something that's important to the Catholic faith? You know, obviously, it's the devil at work. There's no question about that. But we do the first five Saturdays. We start making reparations, and we say, for Our Lady, is it worth it? Absolutely. Why wouldn't it be worth it? Look at what Our Lady is, what she's promising us. She's the queen of heaven. She hopefully is the queen of our hearts. She's the queen of our home. That's what we want from her. So first five Saturdays, she asks us to pray the rosary. She asks us to pray the rosary and meditate on the mysteries for 15 minutes on those first five Saturdays in order to make reparations to her Immaculate Heart. What's so important about praying the rosary? You know, with the rosary, I don't know how many of us pray it every day. I don't know. I grew up praying it every day, so it became part of my tradition. This is what I mean by, you know, what we do at home, what we see is part of our tradition, and this is what our kids are going to carry on with them. Why do I pray the rosary every day now? Because that's what we did growing up. Was it fun? No, it never was. As a kid, you say pray the rosary, and it's like, you might as well tell me to eat lima beans all day, because it feels torturous for 15 minutes, and it's only really 15, 20 minutes of prayer. But it feels like a torture. It feels like it's so hard to do. But I think it's because we don't understand it that well. One of the important things to remember, though, is as we pray it, we're focusing on the life of Christ. The Hail Marys that we pray are supposed to be more meditative, almost like a meditative music, like a chant. And we're supposed to be thinking about the life of Christ. Now, Our Lady made promises not only about her Immaculate Heart in the first five Saturdays, where she says, hey, you're going to get all the graces you need to make it to heaven. But there's 15 promises associated with the rosary for the 15 original mysteries. Let's read those really quickly here at the end of the show, because this is what's important. This is what's in the heart of Our Lady. This is what Our Lady really wants for us. How do I get to know the Immaculate Heart of Mary? If I pray the rosary, I'm going to come that much closer to understanding what's in Mary's heart. And how do I come to understand her as a mother? Well, what do our parents promise us? If I tell my kid, yes, of course, I'm going to get you ice cream, but I never do, that's going to be a problem. They're going to say, Dad, I can't trust you. I can't follow through. You don't follow through on what you're telling me you're going to do. But Our Lady is going to follow through. What's in her heart? Well, let's look at the promises she gives us with the rosary. 15 promises. The first promise is, those who faithfully serve me by recitation of the rosary shall receive signal graces, special graces, graces tailored just for you. That's important. I'll take that. Who doesn't want graces? Let's look at promise number two. I promise my special protection and the greatest graces to all those who shall recite the rosary. Special protection from Our Lady, I will take. I'll take that anytime. Three, the rosary shall be powerful armor against hell. It will destroy vice, decrease sin, and defeat heresies. You know, here at Virgin Most Powerful Radio, we know we have a very strong apostolate towards deliverance ministry, towards making sure that we keep enemies at bay and away from us so that we can follow God, so we can focus our hearts to God, so that as parents, when we find ourselves in a maybe difficult situation with one of our kids, we can focus on God and bring that into our home and hopefully ask him to help us out with that. And the rosary, Our Lady said in this third promise, shall be powerful armor against hell. I'll take that. We're always saying, you got to pray the rosary. Got to pray the rosary. Once Our Lady comes into a deliverance session, it's over. Why? Because she's the queen of heaven and earth, which means that she's the queen of all the angels, which means that she's also the queen of all the damned angels, and they cannot stand that. How can they possibly stand that? This is why when Our Lady shows up, it's over. They realize she is our queen, whether we like it or not.

0: talked about today, where this poor mother had her son falling into the traps of the world of drugs and who knows what else. The rosary will withdraw the hearts of men from love of the world and its vanities and lift them to the desire of eternal things. Isn't that what she would have wanted? Wouldn't she want her son at that point to say, you know what's more important? That I get myself to heaven, that I practice virtue, that I'm kind to my neighbor. Isn't that what we want? Dr. Sandoval, what can I do? How can I get my son to do that? So you got to pray for him. Got to pray the rosary. It's one of the promises of the rosary. And people roll their eyes. They don't realize this is the medication. I can treat you with pills to a certain extent. I can't force them for your kids. But if you pray, I'm giving you the right medication that you can give him. You want to know what you can do for him? That's what you can do for him. But you got to have faith that this is going to do something. Let's look at promise number five. The soul which recommends itself to me by the recitation of the rosary shall not perish. I will take that. Number six, those who recite my rosary devoutly, applying themselves to the consideration of its sacred mysteries, shall never be conquered by misfortune. In his justice, God will not chastise them, nor shall they perish by an unprovided death. In other words, they will be prepared for heaven, for death. Sinners shall convert. They shall persevere in grace and become worthy of eternal life. Didn't this mom want her son to convert? She was worried that he was in the life of sin and drugs. Got to pray the rosary. Those who have a true devotion to the rosary shall not die without the sacraments of the church. I think I'd be very happy to receive communion and confession in the reverse order at my moment of death. I'll take it. Those who faithfully recite the rosary shall have during their life and at the death the light of God and the plenitude of his graces. At the moment of death, they shall participate in the merits of the saints in heaven. So I can reach saintliness by praying the rosary. Do I want this for my kids? That's what we've got to ask ourselves. This is the heart of a mother. How are we a good mother? I want to be a good father and a good mother to my kids, so to speak, because I want to have a full heart. Granted, I can only be a father, technically speaking, but I want to learn from the Immaculate Heart of Mary how I can do that even better. And moms, the same thing. How do we learn from the Immaculate Heart of Our Lady how to be a better parent? We pray the rosary. That's where her heart is, because the rosary is the life of her son. Remember, when she said yes to God, it was all about loving God, loving whatever came her way. That was the rosary. At the moment of death, they shall participate in the merits of saints in paradise. I want that for my kids. I want them to participate the merits of saint in paradise. I'm going to teach them how to pray the rosary. And as they keep praying, when we get to heaven, they're going to say, wow, how do I get these merits? Thanks for teaching me. I passed the test. Got 100% because you taught me how to pray the rosary. And then I did it on my own. When it came to the test, I prayed it. Few more promises here. I shall deliver from purgatory those who have been devoted to the rosary. The faithful children of the rosary shall merit a high degree of glory in heaven. By the recitation of the rosary, you shall obtain all that you ask of me. Right there, that's important. Do I not want my kids to be able to pray to Our Lady and receive the graces that she can offer? Those who propagate the rosary shall be aided by me in their necessities. I have obtained from my divine son that all the advocates of the rosary shall have for their intercessors the entire celestial court during their life and at the hour of death. All who recite the rosary are my beloved children and brothers and sisters of my only son, Jesus Christ, her only son, perpetual virginity, and devotion to my rosary is a great sign of predestination. Now, there's a whole different show we can do on predestination, but if we look at the promises of Our Lady, we look at consecrating ourselves to her Immaculate Heart, that's how we become the best parent. How do we become a good mother, a good father? Let's look at the heart of Our Lady. Let's look at what she can promise us. Let's look at those promises of the rosary and say, do I want to give these to my children? I absolutely do. Let's devote ourselves to the Immaculate Heart this month of August. Let's make sure that we pass on the Catholic tradition to our children. And let's keep it Catholic.
1: St. Faustina's Prayer for Priests. Oh, my Jesus, I beg thee on behalf of

Injustice Show, Terry Barber with Virgin Most Powerful Radio. Got a great show ahead of us. We're going to talk about Fulton Sheen and his love for the Holy Eucharist. Some people could say he's the patron saint on the Holy Eucharist because of his great love for the daily holy hour. I'm going to tell a story later about Fulton Sheen regarding a story out of China around the 1900s where a woman had great devotion, little girl had great devotion to the Holy Eucharist. It's one of my favorite songs, or stories, I should say. We're going to cover the Eucharist because Thursday, the church looks at every Thursday, and we should take time to study the Blessed Sacrament. Why? On Holy Thursday, that's when Jesus gave us the Eucharist. So keep that in mind. Get to a daily Mass, use some adoration. But every Thursday, thinking like in terms like that. Every day there's a specific devotion that the church gives us. Obviously, Friday will be the day of the Passion, Saturday, Our Lady, Sunday, the Resurrection. We have St. Joseph on Wednesday. So it's just a lot of things that the church can offer to us all. So let's get to the reading for today. It's Matthew chapter 18. Peter approached Jesus and asked him, "Lord, if my brother sins against me, how often must I forgive him?" "As many as seven times," Jesus answered. "I say to you, not seven times, but 70 times seven times. That is why the kingdom of heaven might be likened to a king who decided to settle accounts with his servants. When he began the accounting, a debtor was brought before him who owed him a huge amount. Since he had no way of paying it back, his master ordered him to be sold, along with his wife, his children, and all his property in payment of the debt." Can you imagine? Holy mackerel. "At that, the servant fell down, did him homage, and said, 'Be patient with me, and I will pay you back in full.' Moved with compassion, the master of that servant let him go and forgave him the loan. When that servant had left, he found one of his fellow servants who owed him a much smaller amount. He seized him and started to choke him, demanding, 'Pay back what you owe.' Falling to his knees, his fellow servant begged him, 'Be patient with me, and I will pay you back.' But he refused. Instead, he had the fellow servant put in prison until he paid back the debt. Now, when his fellow servants saw what had happened, they were deeply disturbed and went to their master and reported the whole affair. His master summoned him and said to him, 'You wicked servant, I forgave you your entire debt because you begged me to. Should you not have had pity on your fellow servant as I had pity on you?' Then in anger, his master handed him over to the torturers until he should pay back the whole debt. So will my heavenly Father do to you, unless each of you forgive his brother from his heart." When Jesus finished these words, he left Galilee and went to the district of Judea, across the Jordan. The Gospel of the Lord. Praise to you, Lord Jesus Christ. This kind of reminds me of the Our Father. You know, the same, "Forgive us our sins as we forgive those who trespass against us." You know, Bishop Sheen said it a couple of weeks ago when he said, you know, that bridge isn't going to be there. If you can't forgive your brother, you're not going to be forgiven by our Lord. So it's just a great story that teaches us the hidden power of forgiveness. And I do have a recording of that that has been distributed hundreds of thousands of times through our Lighthouse program that I started by Scott Hahn. And if someone wanted that copy of The Hidden Power of Forgiveness, they can get a download of it by going to CatholicRC.org or call our office and ask them to get it to you.
877-526-2151. That's 877-526-2151. That way you can get that powerful talk. I remember a story that talk gave. Oh, gosh, I'm talking 15 years ago. I was in Tucson, Arizona, and I was doing the Lighthouse program there at a parish. And the woman on the Saturday night picked up the Hidden Power of Forgiveness. She listened to it. And the next morning, she was just so excited. She saw me there again, and she said, I got to tell you, that recording changed my life. I said, really? What happened? Well, my sister and I had been talking for over 20 years because of, you know, something she did to me. I could never forgive her. But that recording made me realize I need to forgive her for the benefit of her and for me. And so she did last night. And she's just wanting me to know that this recording is such a powerful recording. I said, well, thank you for sharing that. I'll mention it to a few other people, which I have over the years. And now I'm sharing it with you. So if you know someone you need to forgive, get that recording, The Hidden Power of Forgiveness by Dr. Scott Hahn. And we do have it on our website, CatholicRC.org. Or you can call the toll-free number, 877-526-2151. All right, well, let's bring in the smartest guy into the room. Full sheen ahead. Since today we're going to be talking about devotion to the Holy Eucharist, I've got one of Bishop Sheen's stories that he told on Life is Worth Living, which is the original 24 hours of teachings on what we have on from record to cassette to CD and now to download, Fulton Sheen's Life is Worth Living. But here's the story, and it is one of my favorite stories that Sheen tells. He said a young catechist in China was killed for her reverential devotion to the Holy Eucharist. And what happened was she was a catechist. Now, in China, she was killed because she had great love. What happened is in the Boxer Revolution in the 1900s, it was a violent anti-imperialistic and anti-Christian uprising in China. So that's what it was. So when they tore open the church, they broke things, they took out the tabernacle and threw the sacred hosts on the floor. And a priest who had been captured, held in solitary confinement within his own rectory, the walls witnessed this story through a small window. This is a powerful story. When his church was dismantled, the tabernacle was destroyed and the Eucharist was strewed across the floor. The priest knew the exact number of hosts, 33 consecrated hosts, to be exact. Our dear Lord was horribly desecrated and left on the floor near a guard who was tasked to assure that the priest would not escape through the small window. The priest witnessed the heroic act of a young, recent catechist. This is amazing. Each night, this young girl would quietly, and I mean quietly, kneel before a sacred host, offer prayers of reparation. She was well catechized. And thanksgiving. Then ever so quietly, she bent down, consumed a host with her tongue. Notice she didn't touch the sacred species with her hand, as had been wonderfully taught in her catechism back in the 1900s. After 32 days of reverently consuming our Lord, this young Catholic girl accidentally made a sound, woke up the guard, and was beaten to death by the butt of the guard's gun. The priest witnessed this martyrdom of this young communicant who died heroically to protect our Lord in the most blessed sacrament, which is why this great love story can be retold today. I got to tell you, that story has always given me great confidence in our Blessed Sacrament. I want to tell you a story. I'll start it off right now before the break. Yesterday, I was on my way to see my son out in Huntington Beach to get some fresh air. If you notice, my
my throat is still just like I can't get my voice back, and just, I think it might be the pollution here in Southern California. So I couldn't make it because there were three accidents on the freeway. So I turned around, went back to my office here, and I decided to make a little visit to the Blessed Sacrament. Well, while I was visiting, it wasn't more than 5 minutes, I get a knock on the front door of the church because I'm locked in the church. You know, it's locked during the day. And by golly, I go out and I see this couple, they're an older couple, maybe in their 50s or 60s. And they said, can I help you? And they said, yes, can we talk to you? I said, yeah, sure. Well, my son committed suicide. He shot himself in the head. I said, oh my gosh, I'm so sorry. And we want to have a funeral at your chapel. I said, well, come on in. Let me. So I brought him in. I showed him the beautiful chapel. And when I come back, I'll tell you what I told him about the Blessed Sacrament and more here on the Truth and Justice Show on Virgin Most Powerful Radio. Stay with us. It's all about the Eucharist here on Virgin Most Powerful Radio. Stay with us.

Welcome back to the Truth and Justice Show. I got to tell you, the story I'm telling you just happened yesterday about God's providence. I wasn't going to be in the church praying. God said, you know what? Go back home, make a little visit. And this couple comes, and their son had just committed suicide, and they were in need of help. And I thought, well, dear Lord, thank you. I always say my consecration in the day. Give me, what do you want me to do today? And so I had a nice conversation with them. I won't give all the details, but the fact of is they're going to have their funeral here at our chapel. So that's what happens. And I was able to share the Eucharist with them, that, you know, what we teach. They weren't Catholic. They were Protestant. But man, they were so impressed with what we were able to show them in the church that hopefully maybe they will become Catholic after that, after the funeral. All right, I want to shift gears because that story about the Holy Eucharist with the little girl, her love for the Holy Eucharist, I want to tell you that I'm going to open up the Catechism of the Catholic Church. Now, you know, sometimes I have stories I have to tell you that are going on in the church that need to say, wait a minute, does this match up with the Catholic Church teachings? And I do this to inform you so that you can pray for leaders, people in our church, whether lay or religious or priests, who aren't passing on the faith, because they need your prayers. I had somebody ask me, I'm tired of praying for them. Well, don't say that, because pray without ceasing. That's what Thessalonians says. All right, so I'm going to open up the Catechism to paragraph 1324. And again, when we talk about the Eucharist, and you have people who have different views, I was asked earlier this week, I think I told you right before the show, I got a call, talked to somebody at this restaurant, they're Protestant, about the Holy Eucharist. So, you know, I make myself available. It's an hour before the showtime. I went and talked to this guy, and he explained to me, oh, we have grape juice at our church, and it's just a symbol. So I said, open up your Bible to John 6 and read what the Bible says. And then understand what the early church understood about the Holy Eucharist. And then I asked him the question, for 1,500 years, could the church be wrong about the Eucharist being the body, blood, soul, and divinity of Jesus Christ? And somebody comes 1,500 years later and says, that's not real. It's just a symbol. Ask yourself those questions. Now, what that person said was, you know, I really appreciate you being so nice to me about this. I said, well, I want to be nice because I want you to see the fullness of the faith. You're an active Protestant, but we have things in the Catholic faith that had been there since day one that you miss. So this is why I felt Thursday we would talk about the Holy Eucharist right from a biblical worldview, and we take it from our catechism, paragraph 1324. And here it says, the Eucharist is the source and summit of the Christian life. You know, I've said that hundreds of times when I give talks on the Holy Eucharist. Why? Because that is it. Jesus is the source and summit of the Christian life. The Eucharist is Jesus. Now, the other sacraments, indeed, all ecclesiastical ministries and works of the apostolate are bound up with the Holy Eucharist and are orientated towards it. For if the blessed the blessed Eucharist is contained, the whole spiritual good of the church, namely Christ himself, is our paschal sacrifice. So that was paragraph 1324. Now, 1325 says it all here. The Eucharist is an efficacious sign and sublime cause that communion in the divine life and that unity of people of God by which the church is kept in being. It is the culmination both of God's action, sanctifying the world in Christ, and of the worship of men, and to offer Christ and through him to the Father in the Holy Spirit. You remember St. Padre Pio said the world could exist more without the sun, you know, that heats us, than without the Mass.
If you think about it, there's a Mass going on every minute of the 24-hour day, because there are approximately 775,000 priests worldwide, and they're offering the Mass every day. Now, 1326, I like, because it really hit me, it says, finally, by the Eucharistic celebration, we already unite ourselves with the heavenly liturgy and anticipate eternal life when God will be all in all. Think about the next time you go to Mass, that you're united ourselves with the heavenly worship in heaven. So the book of Revelation talks about, St. Irenaeus talks about it. The church has taught this for centuries. So in brief, the Eucharist is the sum and summary of our faith. Our way of thinking is attuned to the Eucharist, and Eucharist, in turn, confirms the way of our thinking. That's paragraph 1327. So I want you to understand that you need to study the teachings on the Eucharist, the source and summit of the Christian life. Open up your catechism, paragraph 1328, another beautiful teaching. The inexhaustible riches of this sacrament is expressed in different names we give it. Each name invokes certain aspects of it. It is called the Eucharist, which is Thanksgiving, because it is an action of thanksgiving to God. Now, I get that Greek word, Eucharistiki, recalls the Jewish blessings that proclaim, especially during a meal, God's works, creation, redemption, and sanctification. This is the church's teaching, so if you ever have someone in the church question that, always say, you know what, Father or Brother or whoever you're talking to, I got to go with what the Catechism of the Catholic Church teaches. And that way you do it in a very cordial way. 1329, that's the paragraph. This is another beautiful teaching. The Lord's Supper. Because of connection with the supper which the Lord took with his disciples on the eve of the Passion, and because it anticipates the wedding feast of the Lamb in the heavenly Jerusalem. See? So the breaking of the bread, because Jesus used that right part of a Jewish meal when as master and table he blessed and distributed the bread. Above all, at the Last Supper, folks, it is by this action that his disciples will recognize him after his resurrection. And it is this expression that the first Christians will use to designate their Eucharistic assemblies. By doing so, they signify that all who eat the one bread, broken bread, Christ, enter into communion with him and form but one body in him. So that Eucharistic assembly, because the Eucharist is celebrated amid the assembly of the faithful, the visible expression of the church. That's why non-Catholics cannot receive the Holy Eucharist, because it would be speaking a lie that you're in communion with us. So that's why, you know, church says, no, when you're a Catholic, you can, but non-Catholics can't. The church also makes this very clear in its teachings. Now, the Holy Divine Liturgy, because the church's whole liturgy finds its center and most intense expression in the celebration of this sacrament, in the same sense, we all call it the celebration of the sacred mysteries. That's another term we use, the sacred mystery. The Eastern Church uses those terms. We speak of the Most Blessed Sacrament because it is the sacrament of sacraments. Eucharistic species reserved in the tabernacle are designated by that same name. Now, years ago, we here at Catholic Resource Center, Virgin Most Powerful, printed out a little pamphlet called End Liturgical Abuse. And what it was Pope John Paul II's
document back in 2003 regarding what the church teaches on the Eucharist. And I highlighted, like, for example, the church teaches this. I mean, Father, it is forbidden to change the words of the Mass. That's what the church says. So when a priest starts ad-libbing these things, he's not supposed to do that. It's right in the document. It's called Redemptoris Sacramentum, and it was published in 2004, and it was on the Solemnity of St. Joseph, March 19th. It's on the Vatican's website. But this instruction was prepared by the Congregation of the Divine Worship and in collaboration with Pope John Paul II. And this is really important because disobedience in this is a sin. And they also point out, and this is, we've all seen these liturgical abuses. I have. The recent innovation of adding, you know, on the Agnus Dei, they change it and say, Jesus, Lord of all. On whose authority? You can't do that. And other titles to replace the thrice repeated Lamb of God are to be eliminated. How many parishes abuse that? Lots. But, you know, it's kind of like that law I talked about yesterday about the Masons, Freemasons. Can't have a funeral. Well, it's the canon's right there, but who's going to implement it? You know, they just wink, wink. So we don't have liturgical police, but when you see these abuses, I think we have to just gently tell our pastor, you know, that we don't want liturgical abuse. We would you just stick to the book? So there's something I'll get back with. Also, paragraph 1332 in the Catechism of the Catholic Church says, Holy Mass, I love that. Don't say Mass, Holy Mass, it's holy. Because the liturgy in which the mystery of salvation is accomplished concludes with the sending forth of the faithful so that they may fulfill God's will in their daily lives. What a great use of your time management to go to a daily Mass, receive Holy Communion, and say, Lord, what do you want me to do today? I'm your servant. And I think people will listen more to witnesses than the teachers. And only if the teachers are witnessing will they be listened to. All right, when we come back from the break, I want to cover more of the Eucharist in the economy of salvation. See, this is Holy Thursday. Well, but we're commemorating Holy Thursday on every Thursday. I hope this is encouraging you to have a greater love for the Blessed Sacrament. That's the whole point, because it is the source and summit. Stay with us, family. We'll be back after another quick break here on Virgin Most Powerful Radio.

Welcome back to the Truth and Justice Show. We're looking at the Catechism of the Catholic Church and its teachings on the Holy Eucharist. And I think back, I'm going to be 70 years old in a couple months. And when I was 14, I listened to a Fulton Sheen priest retreat on the Holy Eucharist. And I understood the Mass in a way that I never had before. And I started going to daily Mass on my own. And I have to tell you, I think he's going to make a big impact on the world again with his beatification coming up in September. And we still have maybe 15 more seats on our second bus that we will meet you in St. Louis on the 24th of September. And then we're going to take a bus ride after the beatification to Peoria, Illinois, about a 2.5-hour ride. And we're going to see Bishop Sheen's museum and the churches he prayed at as a child. And I got to tell you, I'm really impressed on how they're setting this all up. 75,000 people are going to be at the beatification. I hope you're one of them. Go to vmpr.org and check it out there, or call us at 877-526-2151. That's 877-526-2151. And take a look at what we have for coming with us, because I've got a priest that he also was converted by Fulton Sheen's book, Way to Happiness, and he became a Catholic priest because of Fulton Sheen. So that's why I'm calling this Bishop Sheen is the patron saint of Eucharistic adoration. All right. Now, paragraph oh, and one more quick note. I forgot to tell you, Dr. Ed Mazza will be on my last segment. He's doing a whole series of talks on the Holy Eucharist that you can join him on. He'll tell you how to do that. But I also wanted to mention, before I go to paragraph 1337, that Real Estate for Life is a wonderful organization that makes sure that your real estate transaction goes well for you. And the commission that you're paid, that you pay him, he gives a portion of it back to Virgin Most Powerful Radio. All of their reps have at least 5 years of experience in the industry, pro-life people too. And so why give the money to a secular person? So if you're buying or selling, go to Real Estate for Life. Call them at 877-543-3871 and mention it's for Virgin Most Powerful Radio. Their website says real estate and then the number 4 and then spell out life, L-I-F-E, .com. And you can check those folks out and they'll do a good job for you. All right, paragraph 1337. Says, the Lord, having loved those who were his own, loved them to the end, knowing that the hour had come to leave this world and return to the Father. In the course of a meal, he washed their feet, gave them the commandment of love. He ordered to leave them a pledge of his love in order never to depart from his own end, and to make them sharers in the Passover. He instituted the Holy Eucharist as a memorial of his death and resurrection and commanded his apostles to celebrate it until his return. Thereby he constituted them priests of the New Testament. This is very important. And I like the title that they give in the Catechism under Liturgical Celebration Eucharistic paragraph 1345, called the Mass of All Ages. He says, as early as the 2nd century, we have the witnesses of St. Justin Martyr for the basic lines of the order of the Eucharistic celebration. This is what you need to share with Protestants. They have stayed the same until our own day for all the great liturgical families. St. Justin wrote to the pagan emperor in 138. Actually, that's when he was born, but he wrote it. He told him this in 155, explaining what Christians did.
see if this doesn't sound like the Mass. I know tomorrow we're going to do Friday with the Fathers, with Joshua Charles, and that'll be a good show tomorrow. But here's what Justin Martyr said. On the day we call the Day of the Sun, all who dwell in the city, our country, gather in the same place. The memoirs of the apostles and the writings of the prophets are read as much as time permits. Sound like the Mass? When the reader has finished, he who presides over those gathered admonishes and challenges them to imitate these beautiful teachings. That's the homily. Then all rise together and offer prayers for ourselves and for all others. Prayer of the faithful. I mean, this is amazing, isn't it? Whenever they may be, so that we may be found righteous by our life and action and faithful to the commandments, so as to obtain eternal salvation. That's what we do at Mass. Now, when the prayers are concluded, we exchange the kiss of peace. Then someone brings bread and a cup of water and wine mixed together to him who presides over the brethren. I mean, this is the second century. He takes them and offers praise and glory to the Father of the universe through the name of the Son and the Holy Spirit. And for considerable time, he gives thanks. In this Greek word was Eucharistica, that we have been judged worthy of these gifts. So we don't receive without examining our conscience, even back then. When he had concluded the prayers and the thanksgivings, all present voice to the acclamation by saying, Amen. What do we say when we receive Holy Communion? Amen, I believe. When he who presides has given thanks, the people have responded. Those whom we call deacons give to those present the Eucharistic bread and wine and water and take them to those who are absent. Like the sick. This was done in the second century. So I share this because we have biblical roots in our faith that go way back. So when we're talking to Catholics and non-Catholics, inspire them to do a little study by reading the catechism, because the liturgy of the Eucharist unfolds according to a fundamental structure which has been preserved through the centuries down to our own time. It displays two great parts that form a fundamental unity. The gathering, the liturgy of the word, the readings, the homily, and the general instructions. There it is. The liturgy of the Eucharist, with the presentation of the bread and the wine, and the consecratory thanksgiving and communion. The liturgy of the word, the liturgy of the Eucharist together form one single act of worship. The Eucharistic table is set for us at the table, both in Word of God and the Body of the Lord. I give you all this because I want you to read the rest of the section. There's many, many more pages of the fruits of Holy Communion. I'll just give you one. I mean, this is something that I try. I was just talking to the sacristan after Mass this morning, saying that every Mass you go to, act like it might be your last Mass on this planet. So you stay attuned to it. And remember, having this attitude of gratitude really helps with the Holy Sacrifice of the Mass, because the fruits of Holy Communion are out of this world. Holy Communion augments our union with Christ. The principal fruit of receiving the Holy Eucharist in Holy Communion is an intimate union with Jesus Christ. I remember Scott Hahn saying,
I love Jesus. I take him into my mouth, into my tummy, into my bloodstream. Indeed, the Lord said, he who eats my flesh and drinks my blood abides in me and I in him. Life in Christ has its foundation in a Eucharistic banquet. As the living Father sent me, and I live because of the Father, so he who eats me will live because of me. This is, this is something that we need to really think about and pray about, because the Eucharist is there to nourish and restore us what was lost. So the Eucharist strengthens our charity, which tends to be weakened in daily life. And this living charity wipes away venial sins. Did you know that? Yeah. By giving himself to us, Christ revives our love and enables us to break our disordered attachments to creatures and to root ourselves in him. This is why confession and the Eucharist go together. Now, I have a couple minutes before my good friend Dr. Ed comes on, Dr. Ed Mazza, to talk about what he's doing with promoting Eucharistic devotion. And we'll do that when we come back. I want to also remind you that paragraph 1415 is powerful. It says, anyone who desires to receive Christ in the Eucharist, communion, must be in the state of grace. Anyone aware of having sinned mortally must not receive communion without having received absolution in the sacrament of penance. We need to implement that. Think about the long lines for Holy Communion versus the short lines for confession. We come back, our good friend Dr. Ed Mazza is going to talk about his love for the Holy Eucharist and how he fell in love with Jesus Christ through the Eucharist, and then tell you how he's going to share it with you. Stay with us. We'll be right back after a quick break.

0: Welcome back to the Truth and Justice Show. As I promised, Dr. Ed Mazza is with us. Dr. Ed, so good to see you.
1: Oh, great to be with you, Terry.
0: Well, Ed, before we talk about the class you're going to be teaching on the Holy Eucharist, I'm convinced personal testimony always does a big thing. Now, I just gave that beautiful story that you and I talked about, the little girl in China who had such devotion to the Holy Eucharist, and I shared that story for those who missed it at the first segment. It's a powerful witness. And then I told the people my own story of how I fell in love with Jesus in the Mass and the Eucharist. So, Ed, I know, and I'm going to prick your brain a little because I know you well, but your mom and dad formed you well, and I'd like to ask you to, if you don't mind, sharing a very intimate part of your life when you received First Holy Communion and your parents insisted that you receive Jesus on the tongue. Tell us that story, because I was moved by mom and dad being so concerned about your love for Jesus and the Eucharist.
1: Yes, Terry, I was blessed with God-fearing parents who, in the 1970s, raised me on the Baltimore Catechism.
0: Me too.
1: And I believe it was either the first year that they were implementing communion in the hand or the second year at our parish, Our Lady of Perpetual Help. And I was supposed to receive communion with my classmates. Of course, the workbooks that they gave us were ridiculous. It all watered down. And Jesus sitting with people in dungarees and jeans, and he's your friend like the policeman is your friend. Anyway, my parents didn't want me, out of reverence for the Eucharist, to receive in the hand. And they decided to take me out of the school.
0: Wow.
1: And they got letter after letter from the parish council, from this and that, saying, if you take this child, if he can't receive communion with his classmates, he's going to be psychologically scarred for the rest of his life.
0: Give me a break.
1: Well, that explains a few things, doesn't it, Terry?
0: It does. So here's my question, Ed. How is it, now you're a professor, I've known you for years, you had a great love. What did Fulton Sheen have any influence on you with the in regards to the Holy Eucharist, or was it someone else, another saint? Who made it so that you really grasped the not just the concept, but the practice of having reverence for the Blessed Sacrament?
1: Well, it was someone who is yet to be beatified, but I consider him a servant of God, and
0: sure.
1: I know that you know him because he stayed at your house, Father Nicholas Gruner.
0: Oh, he sure did. That's so funny. For 6 weeks in the 1980s. That's right.
1: Wow. You probably have some first-class relics or second-class relics at the house. My mother, when I was in high school, gave me copies of the Fatima Crusader.
0: Okay.
1: And I read articles in there about the Eucharist.
0: Yes.
1: About devotion to the Eucharist. And actually, he reprinted the Vatican document that stipulates the conditions under Vatican communion in the hand is actually forbidden.
0: Yep, five conditions.
1: I have to credit Father Nicholas Gruner as being my my mentor.
0: Good. Well, now, Ed, I want to get to the point here, and that is you're teaching classes online as a professor, and you called me and said, hey, I'm going to be teaching one on the Blessed Sacrament. And I thought, well, great. Tell us, first of all, what you're going to teach to people. What are they going to gain out of these classes?
1: Well, if they go to edmundmazza.com, they can see the three classes that we're currently offering. They just started this week.
0: Okay.
1: And I send the videos out to people. So if you can't actually attend the class, you can watch the video at your own time.
0: Good.
1: And I'm really excited about our course, Eucharist, Salvation of the Faithful. We're going to be talking about Scripture, the Fathers, the Saints, Eucharistic miracles, the Eucharist as mentioned in Marian apparitions, reparation, art, devotion, everything. And we're running a sale right now, a flash sale. It's just $99 to enroll.
0: Wow, that's cheap.
1: So you're saving $160 if you enroll this week. So go to edmundmazza.com. But
0: How long, I'm sorry to interrupt, but how long are the classes for that $100 you're spending? How many classes do we attend?
1: Oh, it's 12 weeks.
0: Wow, that's a phenomenal price. It really is.
1: Yeah, for less than $10 a week.
0: Yeah, you can't beat that.
1: For a couple of specialty coffees a week, you could nourish yourself with information about the Eucharist.
0: Yes.
1: For example, you were just talking before you went to break about how we have to examine ourselves before we receive the Eucharist.
0: Of course.
1: You know, we get that from St. Paul. St. Right. Paul says, whoever therefore eats the bread or drinks the cup of the Lord in an unworthy manner will be guilty of profaning the body and blood of the Lord. So let a man examine himself. For anyone who eats and drinks without discerning the body eats and drinks judgment upon himself. And here's the last line people often forget. That is why many of you are weak and ill, and some have died.
0: Wow.
1: Paul's letter to the Corinthians.
0: Yeah.
1: Then a generation later, we've got St. Ignatius, the bishop of Antioch.
0: Yes.
1: He says, speaking of the Gnostic heretics who denied that the Eucharist was the flesh of Christ, he says, they abstain from the Eucharist because they confess not the Eucharist to be the flesh of our Savior, Jesus Christ, which suffered for our sins, and which the Father of his goodness raised up. Those, therefore, who speak against this gift of God incur death in the midst of their disputes.
0: Wow.
1: This is serious stuff.
0: And I mentioned the long lines of people going to Holy Communion today versus the very short lines going to confession. My good friend, Father Bill Casey, at our family conferences, made a comment about that, saying that there's a problem here, folks. The problem is we've lost the sense of sin. And he quoted Fulton Sheen saying the same thing. So it appears to me that we need a patron to fire people up on the Catholic faith and when it comes to the Holy Eucharist. And I can't think of a better person who's going to be beatified next month is Fulton Sheen. The man took 60 years of daily holy hours. And when people asked him, well, how do you get so smart? How do you communicate these beautiful teachings in such a beautiful way? And he says, I do them all before the Blessed Sacrament. And I think that the church is in great need of a Eucharistic revival, because too many, and I'll just give you my history of going around for decades at churches and doing surveys, asking them this question: what do you believe about the presence of Christ in the Eucharist? What do you think it is? And Ed, I know you know that I've talked to you about this before. 90% of Catholics coming to church could not articulate a belief in the body, blood, soul, and divinity of Jesus Christ in the Holy Eucharist. So this is why this is Thursday. Every Thursday I mentioned that we commemorate Holy Thursday, the day that Jesus instituted the Holy Eucharist. And this is why I think it's so important that we make a lifetime occupation of this study of our faith, Ed. You and I are old men now, okay? But aren't you still opening up the Bible? Aren't you still opening up a catechism? Aren't you still reading the lives of the saints and learning more about your faith? Yes or no?
1: Absolutely.
0: Yeah, and all of us need to do that. Now,
1: yeah,
0: go ahead.
1: As you know, the spiritual life, if you're not progressing, you're regressing.
0: Exactly. Yeah. One more time before I let you go, Ed, tell us how people can sign up for those classes.
1: Yes, they can go to edmundmazza.com and check out the courses. We also have a course honoring the 800th anniversary of the entry into eternal beatitude of St. Francis of Assisi.
0: Awesome.
1: This is a big deal, October 3rd. So we're looking at, we're profiling Italians who saved the church. We're looking at St. Francis, St. Clair, Columbus, Pius V, a lot of good, spectacular people. And we're also having a course on science versus the Bible.
0: Oh, that'd be interesting.
1: Going to talk about Genesis, the flood, Sodom and Gomorrah.
0: Good.
1: The Shroud of Turin, a lot of good stuff.
0: Excellent. EdMosmet.com, go to it. Ed, I want to give a plug. I hope you're going to come this year with your wife to our spiritual warfare conference with Father Chad Ripperger. I know that you have a great respect for him and Jesse and Dr. Dan Snyder. They're coming on the 18th and 19th of March of next year. But it's not too early to sign up for those conferences for that weekend. And last year was almost a full house, so I would suggest you do it quickly. Ed Mazza, I want to say thank you for all your work in spreading the Catholic faith, especially just one more plug about Our Ladies. You did a book on Our Blessed Mother. Before I let you go, tell us in 1 minute about that book.
1: Yes, well, actually, it's my wife who wrote it.
0: Mm-hmm.
1: It's a small book,
0: mm-hmm.
1: and it's about the encounter between Our Lady and the Archangel Gabriel.
0: Awesome.
1: So if folks go to Amazon and they type in Tatiana Mazza, they can find out about that.
0: Excellent.
1: Yeah.
0: Dr. Ed, thank you very much for joining us here. And may God richly bless you and your family. And full sheen ahead here at Virgin Most Powerful Radio, brother. God love you. Thanks so much. Folks, I want to encourage you to check out Dr. Ed Mazza's website. He'll have these classes. That's how he works now from home, doing these classes on the Catholic faith. Don't forget, I want to just make an appeal. It's the summer, end of summer. 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We send you all kinds of programming from Scott Hahn to Tim Staples to Jesse Romero, Father Bill Casey. Hundreds and hundreds of recordings we've made over the decades are available to you for free if you give us at least $25 or more a month, which is not a lot to get hundreds of dollars worth of programming for free. It'll form you in your faith. It's a very economic way to spread the faith. And also, just thank you ahead of time if you'd like to make a larger donation. I go to lunch with a lot of people. If you want to go to lunch with me and you're in Southern California, just give us a $500 donation. I mean, yeah, some people give $1,000 and we'll have a nice meal together. Call 877-526-2151. Don't forget, life is short, death is sure, the hour of death remains obscure. A day you have and only one. If that be lost, all hope is gone. Waste not your time while time shall last, for after death has ever passed, the all-seeing God, your judge, will be. Heaven or hell, your destiny. All earthly things will flee away, but eternity will stay. Don't forget, Our Lady of Fatima said souls are going to hell because no one's there to pray and make sacrifices. Offer up your sacrifices for the salvation of souls. That's the key. Every day, ask the Lord, what do you want me to do today to serve? That's the attitude of gratitude we're looking for. May God richly bless you. And thanks for your generous support here at Virgin Most Powerful Radio. God love you and your family.

In the name of the Father, the Son, the Holy Spirit, amen. I'd like to welcome you all to our conversation this morning, a clean sweep with Father Broom. Great to be with all of you. And my friends, and we'd like to start off our conversation by inviting Mary to be with us. Mary is the Mother of God, Mary is the Mother of the Church, and Mary is the Mother of each and every one of us. Also, we invoke Mary as our life, our sweetness, and our hope. So let's pray the prayer that she loves most, and that prayer is the Hail Mary, also known as the Angelic Salutation. Together, Hail Mary, full of grace, the Lord is with thee. Blessed art thou among women, and blessed the fruit of thy womb, Jesus. Holy Mary, Mother of God, pray for us sinners, now and at the hour of our death. Amen. Now let's turn and invite to be with us our spiritual director. Our spiritual director is the Holy Spirit. And the Holy Spirit has many wonderful, wonderful titles, among which would be the Holy Spirit is known as the Paraclete. He's also known as the Gift of Gifts. Holy Spirit is also known as the sweet guest of the soul. Holy Spirit is known as the interior master. St. Paul in his letter to the Romans reminds us with these words, we don't know how to pray as we ought, but the Holy Spirit intercedes with ineffable groans so we can say, Abba. Abba, which means Father. So let's pray the Holy Spirit that he will send down upon us light for our intellect and the fire of divine love to burn within our hearts as we pray. Come, Holy Spirit, fill the hearts of your faithful and enkindle within us the fire of your divine love. Send forth your Spirit, and they shall be created. And thou shalt renew the face of the earth. Let us pray. O God, who did instruct the hearts of your faithful by the light of the Holy Spirit, grant us that by the same Spirit we may be truly wise and ever rejoice in his consolation through the same Christ our Lord. Amen. Glory be to the Father, and to the Son, and to the Holy Spirit, as it was in the beginning, is now, and ever shall be, world without end. Amen. Our Lady Fatima, pray for us. St. Joseph, pray for us. St. Michael, pray for us. St. Gabriel, pray for us. St. Ignatius Loyola, pray for us. St. Francis Xavier, pray for us. St. Maria Faustina Kowalska, pray for us. All God's angels and saints, pray for us. In the name of the Father, and of the Son, the Holy Spirit, amen. Great to be with all of you, my friends, and I'd like to jump immediately to the gospel for today, which is Matthew chapter 18, verse 21 to 39. And it starts off with Peter approaching the Lord with a question on forgiveness. Peter asks the Lord, Lord, how many times do I have to forgive my brother if he offends me? And Peter, being moved, he thought, by

the forgiveness that we have to give toward our brother that offends us should be limitless. We should always be ready to forgive the person that offends us. Then, on the heels of this, our Lord offers a parable. And the parable is the following. A king had a servant that owed him an astronomical debt, a debt that this servant would never be able to pay off. So the king calls the servant and says, look, you owe me that debt, and what I'm going to do, I'm going to throw you, your wife, and your children into prison. And the servant throws himself on his knees, pays homage to the king, and says, please, be patient with me, and I will pay off the debt. So the king, moved to compassion, he forgives the debt. Now, this same servant finds another servant that owes him a mere fraction of what he owed to the king. And he takes him and throttles him, almost strangles his fellow servant and says, pay me back my debt. And the servant begs for mercy, but this servant will hear nothing of it. So he takes that man and he throws him into prison. The other fellow servants, having seen this, were really shocked at the reaction of their fellow servant. And they report this to the master. And the master tells them to bring this servant to him. And he says to him, you lousy servant, you bad servant, I paid off your debt. So why should you not have forgiven and had pity on your fellow servant? So he takes him and he punishes him for his lack of mercy. So Jesus says, so will my heavenly Father do to you unless each of you forgives his brother from his heart. There we have the parable today. So let's talk about this basic message or concept that's conveyed in the gospel today. And obviously the topic is that of forgiveness, mercy, and the lack of forgiveness and mercy. That's the basic topic of the gospel today. So I'd like to go through some biblical passages. I'd like to go through some biblical passages. And then some practical advice for us. This is, without doubt, one of the most common themes that we have in sacred scripture, especially in the Gospels, the preaching and teaching of Christ himself. So, forgiveness, and if you like, mercy, it's a two-way street. Namely, that if I want to be forgiven by God, then it's incumbent upon me that I have to forgive my neighbor, as we have in the gospel parable today. The king forgave one of the servants an astronomical debt, and he couldn't even forgive his fellow servant, which was a mere fraction
So I repeat that forgiveness and mercy for us, it's a two-way street. We must forgive our neighbor, and Jesus says in the gospel today, not seven times, but 70 times seven times, which is a way, a hyperbolic way of saying that as God is always ready to forgive us at all times, if we are repentant, then we should also try to do the same. As Jesus says, be merciful as your heavenly Father is merciful. So here are some biblical passages that you can meditate upon. That first is, Jesus says, be merciful as your heavenly Father is merciful. Another one is this. There's an oblate priest that was with us years back. His name was Father Al Hall, that I was with him in our provincial council last week. And in one of his homilies that he gave, he said, if you're praying the Our Father and you're not willing to forgive your neighbor, then you should not say pray the Our Father, because you're being hypocritical. And he's referring to the part of the Our Father where we pray, forgive us our trespasses as we forgive those who trespass against us. He's referring to that. We want to receive God's forgiveness, but we're holding back forgiveness toward our neighbor. Once again, I said it's a two-way street. And if you're not willing to, you're just paying lip service to God. You're not really meaning the words of the Our Father that you prayed. Then the next would be the gospel today. How many times? Seven times? No. 70 times. Seven times 70 times. That's the limit, which once again is limitless. Okay, here's another verse for you. Maybe remember when Jesus, and this can be interpreted liturgically. This can be interpreted liturgically. Jesus says, when you come to the altar and you present your gift, if you know that someone has something against you, go, leave your gift at the altar, be reconciled to your brother, then come back and offer the gift. Remember years ago when I had arrived here in St. Peter Chanel, I had an incident that I'd like to recount. Father Larry was our pastor for many years, and he passed away a few months ago. May he rest in peace. One occasion, he summoned me into his office and told me to sit down. There on his desk, he had a new Bible. And he said to me that there's a lady in the church in the parish that you hurt and is kind of angry at you. So he showed me a little piece of paper, the name of the woman, her phone number, and her address. And he said, I want you to go and reconcile to her by going to her house. Here is a new Bible. Give her this new Bible
and just make peace. I bristled at this. I recoiled at it. Interiorly, I was in rebellion. But given that I'm a religious priest, I have vows of chastity, poverty, and obedience. He was my superior. I accepted. So I got in my car, and the woman, thanks be to God that she lived in Hawaiian Gardens, that is to say, close vicinity of the church. I drove to her little apartment with a little bit of fear and trembling. I rang the bell, and I had the Bible with me, the new Bible that had not been opened yet. I rang the bell, and I reconciled with her. Honestly, I didn't even remember what I had done to offend her. Sometimes you hurt people, we're not even aware of it. But Jesus says, if someone has something against you, go leave your gift at the altar, be reconciled to your brother or sister, and return to offer your gift. So I stretched out my hand, we shook, I gave her the Bible as a token of reconciliation. She had a big smile on her face, and we left basically on a friendly note. Now, I've thought about this often. This maybe happened, you know, decades ago. But if I had not made that gesture, there's a good chance that this woman could have been harboring resentment against me for a long time, and myself being unaware, and maybe even just said, well, that's the way a priest is. I prefer maybe I'll go to the born-again Christian. Oh, maybe I'll go with the Jehovah Witnesses because they're knocking at my door once a week. I mean, that could have been how it would have unfolded or played out if I did not make that gesture of reconciliation. So I like to recount that in the context of the gospel today. It's that was hard for me to make that gesture. One is because I wasn't clear what I had done, and next because of my pride, my pride kicked in full gear, and I didn't want to go there and apologize. And also for a little bit of fear that maybe I would be rejected. Because sometimes it happens that we make advances to reconcile with our brother or sister, and because of resentment on their part and pride on their part, maybe then they're not always ready and willing to forgive our offense. So that was what was happening within me. That was the dynamic that was in me. But it was done, and thanks be to God. And I think I've seen that woman in the past coming to church, and there's a harmonious, friendly relationship. Thanks be to God. Thanks be to Father Larry on insisting upon it, and thanks for the humility and openness that this woman was ready to extend her hand as a gesture of forgiveness and reconciliation. Okay, let's continue on this topic. We're talking about the gospel for today, which is that of forgiveness. If it is such that we find it really difficult to forgive the offense, then another arrow I have in my armory is the following. Say I'm talking to a person that says, you know, Father, that person really hurt me, and I just
I don't want to forgive that person. I'm really hurt. I'm really wounded. I'm blistering with anger against that person. And sometimes, yes, the wounds are very big. Yesterday we talked about St. Jane Chantal, who's her husband was killed in a freak hunting accident in which her husband was shot and killed. And Jane de Chantal was not able to forgive this man right away until providentially she went and she heard a great preacher who was preaching on love and mercy and forgiveness and happened to be the great Saint Francis de Sales. And from that moment, she was given the grace to forgive, and she even became the godmother of one of the children of this man who killed her husband, who she loved very much. So I'm not going to be Pollyannish and overly sentimental and saying that it's just going to be a piece of cake to forgive. Even that cliche forgive and forget, I've never really agreed with that, because we have to forgive. But forgetting those offenses that have left deep wounds, it's not always possible. Forgiveness, yes. And forgiveness, my friends, is not simply a feeling, a sentiment. Rather, forgiveness, my friends, it's an act in the will. So you can have a certain repugnance toward the person that hurt you. But if you make the decision as an act of your will to forgive that person, then that's good enough. Maybe in time there will even be a feeling of closeness toward the offender, not always, but it's incumbent upon us at least to make an act of the will to forgive. Now, one of the best biblical passages possible would be, we go to the Passion of Christ. We go beneath the cross, that first Good Friday, with St. John the Evangelist, St. Mary Magdalene at the foot of the cross, and of course, the sorrowful mother, Mary Most Holy, the three faithful friends. Jesus, from the cross, he leaves us what are called the seven last words from the, as Fulton Sheen says, from the pulpit of the cross, the seven last words. Jesus from the cross says to his heavenly Father for all of humanity, says, Father, Father, forgive them, for they know not what they're doing. After Jesus has been abandoned, he's sweated blood, he's been brutally scourged at the pillar, mercilessly been an object of scorn by the crowning of the thorns, carrying a heavy cross, nailed in his hands and his feet, and there, basically an open wound hanging from the cross, he speaks seven times the seven last words. And the first of these words that he says to the Heavenly Father, but for all of us,
or Father, forgive them, for they know not what they're doing. Father, forgive them, for they know not what they're doing. You know, tell the person that's battling to try to forgive. Well, I just recount what I recounted to you. And the first words of Christ are words of total forgiveness for all of humanity, and that's for you and for me. So the meditation upon the life of Christ, his passion, his hanging on the cross, his seven last words, I believe to be very efficacious. So my friends, right now I will be praying for all of you as I celebrate the Holy Sacrifice of Mass. I invite you to share this message with your many friends, and we'll see you tomorrow, same time, same channel, with Padre Escobar. Clean sweep with Father Paul. And I'll give you my priestly blessing. The Lord be with you. May Almighty God bless you, the Father, and the Son, and the Holy Spirit. Amen.

Peace be to you. This universe of ours is a free universe. It is a universe of character making, of soul making. Almighty God has placed into our hands. Think of it. The power to make ourselves saints or devils. It is up to us. There are some laws that we cannot disobey. For example, the law of gravitation and certain biological laws like circulation of blood. But in a moral universe, we are free either to obey the laws of God or to disobey them. Just as we are perfectly free, for example, to obey the laws of health or to disobey them. What then makes a thing good? What makes a thing bad? What makes a thing good? A thing is good when it attains the purpose for which it was made. I have before me now a stopwatch. I'm talking to you without any notes that are written out, merely developing ideas that have been given to those who are interested in these ideas for many, many years. Therefore, I have to have a watch before me in order to decide when I should stop. Is it a good watch? How will I know whether it is good? By asking, what is the purpose of a watch? The purpose of a watch is to keep time. Does it keep time? Yes. Therefore, it is a good watch. Now let us apply that to our ultimate end. Why were we made? What is the purpose of living? The purpose of living is to be supremely happy. How do we become supremely happy? By attaining the life and truth and love which is God. Anything I do, therefore, that helps me to attain that goal or purpose is good. Alongside of me is an organ. It is not in the church, it is in my office, rather in my home. As I talk to you, I am looking at the notes on that organ. Which note is good and which note is bad? Which note is right and which note is wrong? One cannot say that any particular note is right and any particular note is wrong. Well, what makes any note right or wrong? It's correspondence to a standard. Once I have a piece of music before me, I know what I ought to do, what note I should hit, what note I ought not to hit. So too, we have a moral standard within us, which is the conscience. And what is good and bad is in relationship to that standard, which is not of our own making. We do not draw our own maps and decide that the distance from Chicago to New York will be so and so. We do not arbitrarily set our own watches. We set them by a standard outside of us. When we buy any material, we do not decide that a yard, for example, will be 24 inches instead of 36. So a good, therefore, is that which helps us in relationship to the attainment of purpose and goals and destinies which are in accordance with right reason. What makes a thing bad? Well, here is a pencil. Is it a good pencil? Yes. It writes. That is why it was made. Is it a good can opener? It certainly is not. Suppose I use it as a can opener. What happens? First of all, I do not open the can. I do not attain the purpose for which I use the pencil. And secondly, I destroy the pencil.
Now, if I, for example, decide to do certain things which I ought not to do, I do not attain the purpose that I hope to attain. For example, becoming an alcoholic does not make me happy. And furthermore, I destroy myself, just as I destroy the pencil in using it to open a can. When I disobey God, I do not make myself very happy on the inside. And I certainly destroy any peace of soul that I ought to have. Evil, you see, is not positive. Evil is either an excess or a defect of what is good. An excess or a defect. Food is good. Too little of it is bad. Too much of it is bad. Drink is good. Too little of it is bad. Too much of it is bad. Sleep is good. When, however, sleep interferes with duty, it is not good. Evil is very much like darkness. It is the absence of light. It has no purpose inside of itself. Or rather, it has no substance of its own. That is a better way to put it. All badness is spoiled goodness. A bad apple is a good apple that became rotten. Because evil has no capital of its own, it is a parasite on goodness. Looking back then upon our reason and will in this universe, we can see, as we said before, that this universe is a veil of soul making. We were made to be good. We were made to attain the truth. But, oh, how weak we are. Look at the limitations of our reason, and then look at the limitations of our will. First of all, our reason. How poor it is. Even those that had very good reasons admitted that in the end they had captured but just a little of what was true. Isaac Newton, the great scientist, said that he felt as if he was standing on the seashore of infinite truth. And the vast waters of knowledge stretched endlessly before him. Socrates, one of the wisest of the Greeks, said, "There is only one thing that I know, and that is that I know nothing." Thomas Aquinas, who was the greatest mind that ever lived, said at the end of his life that all that he had written seemed to him as so much straw in comparison to a dim vision that he received of heaven. Then, too, quite apart from these learned men, look at the weak reason of people today, their confusion of mind, their failure even to recognize

0: he was, because he was crucified between two thieves, that he would be laid in a stranger's grave, which indeed he was. It almost seems as if the prophecy of Isaiah were written at the foot of the cross. Then take the many prophecies concerning
1: the sorrowful mysteries of the Most Holy Rosary of the Blessed Virgin Mary. The sorrowful mysteries recall to our mind the mysterious events surrounding Christ's sacrifice of his life so that sinful humanity might be reconciled with God.
2: In the name of the Father, and of the Son, and of the Holy Spirit, amen. I believe in God, the Father Almighty, creator of heaven and earth, and in Jesus Christ, his only Son, our Lord, who was conceived by the Holy Spirit, born of the Virgin Mary, suffered under Pontius Pilate, was crucified, died, and was buried. He descended into hell. The third day he rose again from the dead. He ascended into heaven and sits at the right hand of God the Father Almighty. From thence he shall come to judge the living and the dead.
3: I believe in the Holy Spirit, the Holy Catholic Church, the communion of saints, the forgiveness of sins, the resurrection of the body, and life everlasting. Amen.
2: Our Father, who art in heaven, hallowed be thy name. Thy kingdom come, thy will be done on earth as it is in heaven.
3: Give us this day our daily bread, and forgive us our trespasses, as we forgive those who trespass against us. And lead us not into temptation, but deliver us from evil. Amen.
2: Hail Mary, full of grace, the Lord is with thee. Blessed art thou amongst women, and blessed is the fruit of thy womb, Jesus.
3: Holy Mary, Mother of God, pray for us sinners, now and at the hour of our death. Amen.
2: Hail Mary, full of grace, the Lord is with thee. Blessed art thou among women, and blessed is the fruit of thy womb, Jesus.
3: Holy Mary, Mother of God, pray for us sinners, now and at the hour of our death. Amen.
2: Hail Mary, full of grace, the Lord is with thee. Blessed art thou among women, and blessed is the fruit of thy womb, Jesus.
3: Holy Mary, Mother of God, pray for us sinners, now and at the hour of our death. Amen.
2: Glory be to the Father, and to the Son, and to the Holy Spirit.
3: As it was in the beginning, is now, and ever shall be, world without end. Amen.
1: The first sorrowful mystery, the agony in the garden. O Jesus, in the Garden of Gethsemane, you suffered a bitter agony because of our sins. Grant us true contrition.
2: Our Father, who art in heaven, hallowed be thy name. Thy kingdom come, thy will be done on earth as it is in heaven.
3: Give us this day our daily bread, and forgive us our trespasses, as we forgive those who trespass against us. And lead us not into temptation, but deliver us from evil. Amen.
2: Hail Mary, full of grace, the Lord is with thee. Blessed art thou amongst women, and blessed is the fruit of thy womb, Jesus.
3: Holy Mary, Mother of God, pray for us sinners, now and at the hour of our death. Amen.
2: Hail Mary, full of grace, the Lord is with thee. Blessed art thou among women, and blessed is the fruit of thy womb, Jesus.
3: Holy Mary, Mother of God, pray for us sinners, now and at the hour of our death. Amen.
2: Hail Mary, full of grace, the Lord is with thee. Blessed art thou among women, and blessed is the fruit of thy womb, Jesus.
3: Holy Mary, Mother of God, pray for us sinners, now and at the hour of our death. Amen.
2: Hail Mary, full of grace, the Lord is with thee. Blessed art thou amongst women, and blessed is the fruit of thy womb, Jesus.
3: Holy Mary, Mother of God, pray for us sinners, now and at the hour of our death. Amen.
2: Hail Mary, full of grace, the Lord is with thee. Blessed art thou among women, and blessed is the fruit of thy womb, Jesus.
3: Holy Mary, Mother of God, pray for us sinners, now and at the hour of our death. Amen.
2: Hail Mary, full of grace, the Lord is with thee. Blessed art thou amongst women, and blessed is the fruit of thy womb, Jesus.
3: Holy Mary, Mother of God, pray for us sinners, now and at the hour of our death. Amen.
2: Hail Mary, full of grace, the Lord is with thee. Blessed art thou among women, and blessed is the fruit of thy womb, Jesus.
3: Holy Mary, Mother of God, pray for us sinners, now and at the hour of our death. Amen.
2: Hail Mary, full of grace, the Lord is with thee. Blessed art thou among women, and blessed is the fruit of thy womb, Jesus.
3: Holy Mary, Mother of God, pray for us sinners, now and at the hour of our death. Amen.
2: Hail Mary, full of grace, the Lord is with thee. Blessed art thou amongst women, and blessed is the fruit of thy womb, Jesus.
3: Holy Mary, Mother of God, pray for us sinners, now and at the hour of our death. Amen.
2: Hail Mary, full of grace, the Lord is with thee. Blessed art thou among women, and blessed is the fruit of thy womb, Jesus.
3: Holy Mary, Mother of God, pray for us sinners, now and at the hour of our death. Amen.
2: Glory be to the Father, and to the Son, and to the Holy Spirit.
3: As it was in the beginning, is now, and ever shall be, world without end. Amen.
2: O my Jesus, forgive us our sins, save us from the fires of hell. Lead all souls to heaven, especially those in most need of thy mercy.
1: The second sorrowful mystery, the scourging at the pillar. O Jesus, you endured a cruel scourging and your flesh was torn by heavy blows. Help us to have the virtue of purity.
3: Our Father, who art in heaven, hallowed be thy name. Thy kingdom come, thy will be done, on earth as it is in heaven.
2: Give us this day our daily bread, and forgive us our trespasses, as we forgive those who trespass against us. And lead us not into temptation, but deliver us from evil. Amen.
3: Hail Mary, full of grace, the Lord is with thee. Blessed art thou amongst women, and blessed is the fruit of thy womb, Jesus.
2: Holy Mary, Mother of God, pray for us sinners now and at the hour of our death. Amen.
3: Hail Mary, full of grace, the Lord is with thee. Blessed art thou amongst women, and blessed is the fruit of thy womb, Jesus.
2: Holy Mary, Mother of God, pray for us sinners now and at the hour of our death. Amen.
3: Hail Mary, full of grace, the Lord is with thee. Blessed art thou amongst women, and blessed is the fruit of thy womb, Jesus.
2: Holy Mary, Mother of God, pray for us sinners now and at the hour of our death. Amen.
3: Hail Mary, full of grace, the Lord is with thee. Blessed art thou amongst women, and blessed is the fruit of thy womb, Jesus.
2: Holy Mary, Mother of God, pray for us sinners now and at the hour of our death. Amen.
3: Hail Mary, full of grace, the Lord is with thee. Blessed art thou amongst women, and blessed is the fruit of thy womb, Jesus.
2: Holy Mary, Mother of God, pray for us sinners, now and at the hour of our death. Amen.
3: Hail Mary, full of grace, the Lord is with thee. Blessed art thou amongst women, and blessed is the fruit of thy womb, Jesus.
2: Holy Mary, Mother of God, pray for us sinners now and at the hour of our death. Amen.
3: Hail Mary, full of grace, the Lord is with thee. Blessed art thou amongst women, and blessed is the fruit of thy womb, Jesus.
2: Holy Mary, Mother of God, pray for us sinners, now and at the hour of our death. Amen.
3: Hail Mary, full of grace, the Lord is with thee. Blessed art thou amongst women, and blessed is the fruit of thy womb, Jesus.
2: Holy Mary, Mother of God, pray for us sinners, now and at the hour of our death. Amen.
3: Hail Mary, full of grace, the Lord is with thee. Blessed art thou amongst women, and blessed is the fruit of thy womb, Jesus.
2: Holy Mary, Mother of God, pray for us sinners now and at the hour of our death. Amen.
3: Hail Mary, full of grace, the Lord is with thee. Blessed art thou amongst women, and blessed is the fruit of thy womb, Jesus.
2: Holy Mary, Mother of God, pray for us sinners now and at the hour of our death. Amen.
3: Glory be to the Father, to the Son, and to the Holy Spirit.
2: As it was in the beginning, is now, and ever shall be, world without end. Amen.
3: O my Jesus, forgive us our sins, save us from the fires of hell, and lead all souls to heaven, especially those in most need of thy mercy.
1: The third sorrowful mystery, the crowning with thorns. O Jesus, you patiently endured the pain from the crown of sharp thorns that was forced upon your head. Grant us the strength to have moral courage.
2: Our Father, who art in heaven, hallowed be thy name. Thy kingdom come, thy will be done on earth as it is in heaven.
3: Give us this day our daily bread, and forgive us our trespasses, as we forgive those who trespass against us. And lead us not into temptation, but deliver us from evil. Amen.
2: Hail Mary, full of grace, the Lord is with thee. Blessed art thou amongst women, and blessed is the fruit of thy womb, Jesus.
3: Holy Mary, Mother of God, pray for us sinners, now and at the hour of our death. Amen.
2: Hail Mary, full of grace, the Lord is with thee. Blessed art thou among women, and blessed is the fruit of thy womb, Jesus.
3: Holy Mary, Mother of God, pray for us sinners, now and at the hour of our death. Amen.
2: Hail Mary, full of grace, the Lord is with thee. Blessed art thou among women, and blessed is the fruit of thy womb, Jesus.
3: Holy Mary, Mother of God, pray for us sinners, now and at the hour of our death. Amen.
2: Hail Mary, full of grace, the Lord is with thee. Blessed art thou amongst women, and blessed is the fruit of thy womb, Jesus.
3: Holy Mary, Mother of God, pray for us sinners, now and at the hour of our death. Amen.
2: Hail Mary, full of grace, the Lord is with thee. Blessed art thou among women, and blessed is the fruit of thy womb, Jesus.
3: Holy Mary, Mother of God, pray for us sinners, now and at the hour of our death. Amen.
2: Hail Mary, full of grace, the Lord is with thee. Blessed art thou amongst women, and blessed is the fruit of thy womb, Jesus.
3: Holy Mary, Mother of God, pray for us sinners, now and at the hour of our death. Amen.
2: Hail Mary, full of grace, the Lord is with thee. Blessed art thou among women, and blessed is the fruit of thy womb, Jesus.
3: Holy Mary, Mother of God, pray for us sinners, now and at the hour of our death. Amen.
2: Hail Mary, full of grace, the Lord is with thee. Blessed art thou among women, and blessed is the fruit of thy womb, Jesus.
3: Holy Mary, Mother of God, pray for us sinners, now and at the hour of our death. Amen.
2: Hail Mary, full of grace, the Lord is with thee. Blessed art thou amongst women, and blessed is the fruit of thy womb, Jesus.
3: Holy Mary, Mother of God, pray for us sinners, now and at the hour of our death. Amen.
2: Hail Mary, full of grace, the Lord is with thee. Blessed art thou among women, and blessed is the fruit of thy womb, Jesus.
3: Holy Mary, Mother of God, pray for us sinners, now and at the hour of our death. Amen.
2: Glory be to the Father, and to the Son, and to the Holy Spirit.
3: As it was in the beginning, is now, and ever shall be, world without end. Amen.
2: O my Jesus, forgive us our sins, save us from the fires of hell. Lead all souls to heaven, especially those in most need of thy mercy.
1: The fourth sorrowful mystery, the carrying of the cross. O Jesus, you willingly carried your cross for love of your Father and all people. Grant us the virtue of patience.
3: Our Father, who art in heaven, hallowed be thy name. Thy kingdom come, thy will be done, on earth as it is in heaven.
2: Give us this day our daily bread, and forgive us our trespasses, as we forgive those who trespass against us. And lead us not into temptation, but deliver us from evil. Amen.
3: Hail Mary, full of grace, the Lord is with thee. Blessed art thou amongst women, and blessed is the fruit of thy womb, Jesus.
2: Holy Mary, Mother of God, pray for us sinners now and at the hour of our death. Amen.
3: Hail Mary, full of grace, the Lord is with thee. Blessed art thou amongst women, and blessed is the fruit of thy womb, Jesus.
2: Holy Mary, Mother of God, pray for us sinners now and at the hour of our death. Amen.
3: Hail Mary, full of grace, the Lord is with thee. Blessed art thou amongst women, and blessed is the fruit of thy womb, Jesus.
2: Holy Mary, Mother of God, pray for us sinners now and at the hour of our death. Amen.
3: Hail Mary, full of grace, the Lord is with thee. Blessed art thou amongst women, and blessed is the fruit of thy womb, Jesus.
2: Holy Mary, Mother of God, pray for us sinners now and at the hour of our death. Amen.
3: Hail Mary, full of grace, the Lord is with thee. Blessed art thou amongst women, and blessed is the fruit of thy womb, Jesus.
2: Holy Mary, Mother of God, pray for us sinners, now and at the hour of our death. Amen.
3: Hail Mary, full of grace, the Lord is with thee. Blessed art thou amongst women, and blessed is the fruit of thy womb, Jesus.
2: Holy Mary, Mother of God, pray for us sinners, now and at the hour of our death. Amen.
3: Hail Mary, full of grace, the Lord is with thee. Blessed art thou amongst women, and blessed is the fruit of thy womb, Jesus.
2: Holy Mary,

0: Lord is with thee. Blessed art thou amongst women, and blessed is the fruit of thy womb, Jesus.
1: Holy Mary, Mother of God, pray for us sinners, now and at the hour of our death. Amen.
0: Glory be to the Father, to the Son, and to the Holy Spirit.
1: As it was in the beginning, is now, and ever shall be, world without end. Amen.
0: O my Jesus, forgive us our sins, save us from the fires of hell, and lead all souls to heaven, especially those in most need of thy mercy.
2: The fifth sorrowful mystery, the crucifixion. O Jesus, for love of us, you endured 3 hours of torture on the cross and gave up your spirit. Grant us the grace of final perseverance.
1: Our Father, who art in heaven, hallowed be thy name. Thy kingdom come, thy will be done on earth as it is in heaven.
0: Give us this day our daily bread, and forgive us our trespasses, as we forgive those who trespass against us. And lead us not into temptation, but deliver us from evil. Amen.
1: Hail Mary, full of grace, the Lord is with thee. Blessed art thou amongst women, and blessed is the fruit of thy womb, Jesus.
0: Holy Mary, Mother of God, pray for us sinners, now and at the hour of our death. Amen.
1: Hail Mary, full of grace, the Lord is with thee. Blessed art thou among women, and blessed is the fruit of thy womb, Jesus.
0: Holy Mary, Mother of God, pray for us sinners, now and at the hour of our death. Amen.
1: Hail Mary, full of grace, the Lord is with thee. Blessed art thou among women, and blessed is the fruit of thy womb, Jesus.
0: Holy Mary, Mother of God, pray for us sinners, now and at the hour of our death. Amen.
1: Hail Mary, full of grace, the Lord is with thee. Blessed art thou amongst women, and blessed is the fruit of thy womb, Jesus.
0: Holy Mary, Mother of God, pray for us sinners, now and at the hour of our death. Amen.
1: Hail Mary, full of grace, the Lord is with thee. Blessed art thou among women, and blessed is the fruit of thy womb, Jesus.
0: Holy Mary, Mother of God, pray for us sinners, now and at the hour of our death. Amen.
1: Hail Mary, full of grace, the Lord is with thee. Blessed art thou amongst women, and blessed is the fruit of thy womb, Jesus.
0: Holy Mary, Mother of God, pray for us sinners, now and at the hour of our death. Amen.
1: Hail Mary, full of grace, the Lord is with thee. Blessed art thou among women, and blessed is the fruit of thy womb, Jesus.
0: Holy Mary, Mother of God, pray for us sinners, now and at the hour of our death. Amen.
1: Hail Mary, full of grace, the Lord is with thee. Blessed art thou among women, and blessed is the fruit of thy womb, Jesus.
0: Holy Mary, Mother of God, pray for us sinners, now and at the hour of our death. Amen.
1: Hail Mary, full of grace, the Lord is with thee. Blessed art thou amongst women, and blessed is the fruit of thy womb, Jesus.
0: Holy Mary, Mother of God, pray for us sinners, now and at the hour of our death. Amen.
1: Hail Mary, full of grace, the Lord is with thee. Blessed art thou among women, and blessed is the fruit of thy womb, Jesus.
0: Holy Mary, Mother of God, pray for us sinners, now and at the hour of our death. Amen.
1: Glory be to the Father, and to the Son, and to the Holy Spirit.
0: As it was in the beginning, is now, and ever shall be, world without end. Amen.
1: O my Jesus, forgive us our sins, save us from the fires of hell. Lead all souls to heaven, especially those in most need of thy mercy. Hail, Holy Queen, Mother of Mercy, our life, our sweetness, and our hope. To thee do we cry, poor banished children of Eve. To thee do we send up our sighs, mourning and weeping in this valley of tears. Turn then, most gracious Advocate, thine eyes of mercy towards us. And after this our exile, show unto us the blessed fruit of thy womb, Jesus. O clement, O loving, O sweet Virgin Mary, pray for us, O Holy Mother of God, that we may be made worthy of the promises of Christ. Let us pray. O God, whose only begotten Son, by his life, death, and resurrection, has purchased for us the rewards of eternal life, grant, we beseech thee, that meditating upon these mysteries of the Most Holy Rosary of the Blessed Virgin Mary, we may imitate what they contain and obtain what they promise, through the same Christ our Lord. Amen. In the name of the Father, and of the Son, and of the Holy Spirit. Amen.

0: should respect the bishop as a type of the father, and the presbyters as the...
1: We're here on this, on these hills, on these mountains called the San Jose Mountains. And we can see this beautiful view of these three counties, Orange County, San Bernardino. We can see all the ways down into downtown Los Angeles, over here. And we're here on this mountaintop to call down the power of the Lord Jesus Christ upon this whole territory that we can see here. We're calling the, what they call the glory of God upon the people and upon our land, so we may have the restoration of our lives. So we may have a vanquishing by the glory of God of the coronavirus. And so that our people can move to a new life, living in the Easter joy of the risen Christ. This is why we're here. We bless all these valleys and all these counties we can see around us. We bless them with the Blessed Sacrament, this sign of the living Lord Jesus among us. And we want this, our Lord Jesus Christ, to pour out his healing power upon all that we can survey here from the whole world. Come, Lord Jesus, bring new life to the people. Bring us out of this darkness back into your light, Lord Jesus, source of all light, source of all healing and all hope and all joy. We ask you to pour out that love and healing upon the world that needs so much. Amen.
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3: In the name of the Father, and of the Son, and of the Holy Spirit, Amen. Our Father, who art in heaven, hallowed be thy name. Thy kingdom come, thy will be done, on earth as it is in heaven. Give us this day our daily bread, and forgive us our trespasses, as we forgive those who trespass against us. And lead us not into temptation, but deliver us from evil. Amen. Hail Mary, full of grace, the Lord is with thee. Blessed art thou among women, and blessed is the fruit of thy womb, Jesus. Holy Mary, Mother of God, pray for us sinners, now and at the hour of our death. Amen. I believe in God, the Father Almighty, Creator of heaven and earth. I believe in Jesus Christ, his only Son, our Lord, who was conceived by the power of the Holy Spirit, and born of the Virgin Mary. He suffered under Pontius Pilate, was crucified, died, and was buried. He descended to the dead. On the third day he rose again. He ascended into heaven and is seated at the right hand of God, the Father Almighty, and from thence he shall come to judge the living and the dead. I believe in the Holy Spirit, the Holy Catholic Church, the communion of saints, the forgiveness of sins, the resurrection of the body, and life everlasting. Amen. Eternal Father, I offer you the body and blood, soul and divinity, of your dearly beloved Son, our Lord Jesus Christ, in atonement for our sins and those of the whole world. For the sake of his sorrowful passion, have mercy on us and on the whole world. For the sake of his sorrowful passion, have mercy on us and on the whole world. For the sake of his sorrowful passion, have mercy on us and on the whole world. For the sake of his sorrowful passion, have mercy on us and on the whole world. For the sake of his sorrowful passion, have mercy on us and on the whole world. For the sake of his sorrowful passion, have mercy on us and on the whole world. For the sake of his sorrowful passion, have mercy on us and on the whole world. For the sake of his sorrowful passion, have mercy on us and on the whole world. For the sake of his sorrowful passion, have mercy on us and on the whole world. For the sake of his sorrowful passion, have mercy on us and on the whole world. Eternal Father, I offer you the body and blood, soul and divinity, of your dearly beloved Son, our Lord Jesus Christ, in atonement for our sins and those of the whole world. For the sake of his sorrowful passion, have mercy on us and on the whole world. For the sake of his sorrowful passion, have mercy on us and on the whole world. For the sake of his sorrowful passion, have mercy on us and on the whole world. For the sake of his sorrowful passion, have mercy on us and on the whole world. For the sake of his sorrowful passion, have mercy on us and on the whole world. For the sake of his sorrowful passion, have mercy on us and on the whole world. For the sake of his sorrowful passion, have mercy on us and on the whole world. For the sake of his sorrowful passion, have mercy on us and on the whole world. For the sake of his sorrowful passion, have mercy on us and on the whole world. For the sake of his sorrowful passion, have mercy on us and on the whole world. Eternal Father, I offer you the body and blood, soul and divinity of your dearly beloved Son, our Lord Jesus Christ, in atonement for our sins and those of the whole world. For the sake of his sorrowful passion, have mercy on us and on the whole world. For the sake of his sorrowful passion, have mercy on us and on the whole world. For the sake of his sorrowful passion, have mercy on us and on the whole world. For the sake of his sorrowful passion, have mercy on us and on the whole world. For the sake of his sorrowful passion, have mercy on us and on the whole world. For the sake of his sorrowful passion, have mercy on us and on the whole world. For the sake of his sorrowful passion, have mercy on us and on the whole world. For the sake of his sorrowful passion, have mercy on us and on the whole world. For the sake of his sorrowful passion, have mercy on us and on the whole world. For the sake of his sorrowful passion, have mercy on us and on the whole world. Eternal Father, I offer you the body and blood, soul and divinity of your dearly beloved Son, our Lord Jesus Christ, in atonement for our sins and those of the whole world. For the sake of his sorrowful passion, have mercy on us and on the whole world. For the sake of his sorrowful passion, have mercy on us and on the whole world. For the sake of his sorrowful passion, have mercy on us and on the whole world. For the sake of his sorrowful passion, have mercy on us and on the whole world. For the sake of his sorrowful passion, have mercy on us and on the whole world. For the sake of his sorrowful passion, have mercy on us and on the whole world. For the sake of his sorrowful passion, have mercy on us and on the whole world. For the sake of his sorrowful passion, have mercy on us and on the whole world. For the sake of his sorrowful passion, have mercy on us and on the whole world. For the sake of his sorrowful passion, have mercy on us and on the whole world. Eternal Father, I offer you the body and blood, soul and divinity of your dearly beloved Son, our Lord Jesus Christ, in atonement for our sins and those of the whole world. For the sake of his sorrowful passion, have mercy on us and on the whole world. For the sake of his sorrowful passion, have mercy on us and on the whole world. For the sake of his sorrowful passion, have mercy on us and on the whole world. For the sake of his sorrowful passion, have mercy on us and on the whole world. For the sake of his sorrowful passion, have mercy on us and on the whole world. For the sake of his sorrowful passion, have mercy on us and on the whole world. For the sake of his sorrowful passion, have mercy on us and on the whole world. For the sake of his sorrowful passion, have mercy on us and on the whole world. For the sake of his sorrowful passion, have mercy on us and on the whole world. For the sake of his sorrowful passion, have mercy on us and on the whole world. Holy God, Holy Mighty One, Holy Immortal One, have mercy on us and on the whole world. Holy God, Holy Mighty One, Holy Immortal One, have mercy on us and on the whole world. Holy God, Holy Mighty One, Holy Immortal One, have mercy on us and on the whole world. Eternal God, in whom mercy is endless and the treasury of compassion inexhaustible, Look kindly upon us and increase your mercy in us, that in difficult moments we might not despair, nor become despondent, but with great confidence submit ourselves to your holy will, which is love and mercy itself. Amen.

0: They disagree about whether communion is a powerful symbol. He's not saying that. Not even remotely close. He's not saying, well, it's spiritual in the sense of being symbolic. No, he's saying it is the flesh of our Savior Jesus Christ. It is the flesh of our Savior Jesus Christ. And he says the refusal is the
1: flesh. The story you're about to hear is true.
2: Catholic commentary. Spiritual warfare. Stay ready so you don't have to get ready. Jesus 911.
0: And we are live, everybody, on a tremendous, an incredible, a great Monday, man. Happy to be with all of you all. A lot of you all may be thinking, per usual, what do you mean, William? Monday again? Yeah, Monday again. Another day that we're alive. Another day that we get to honor the Lord. Another day we get to worship God. Another day we get to thank God for giving us another day of life. And today is an incredible one. Today we are going to honor Mary as Mother of the Church. Happy feast day, faithful. We hope you all are having a tremendous one. We hope you all are having a great one. And we're going to open it up with a beautiful musing from our near and dear brother, the tremendous St. Francis Baby Toe. Then we're going to open up with prayer. Golden Rose, Rosa Mystica, offered us three roses. The Golden Rose offered is the Rose of Penance. Our Immaculate Flower has asked us to do penance for the sake of the world. When we live life in perpetual penance, Our Lady uses it to save souls and to bring peace to the world. Why is our world so chaotic in 2026? Perhaps because not enough Catholics do penance regularly. I agree. If many Catholics were devoted to Our Lady, the world and church would be more obedient and reverent to God. Rosa Mystica, remind your children to receive your golden rose with love and joy. Joy because we are working together with Mama Mary. Love because we are adoring God and loving neighbor by doing penance for the sake of others. Holy Queen of Heaven and Earth, help us to desire the golden rose offered. Amen. Faithful, today is going to be a very special day. Indeed, we are going to also open it with an Ave Maria and a Memorare. We're going to have a tremendous time today talking about Mother Mary as Mother of the Church. And any and all questions you may have, we're going to dig our hand in the mailbag. You wonder, okay, where does the Bible clearly lay that out? What do the early church fathers say? What was the earliest father that saw that connection? We're going to cover all of that today. We're going to have a great theology jam-packed show. Begin. Hail Mary, full of grace, the Lord is with thee. Blessed art thou among women. Blessed is the fruit of thy womb, Jesus. Holy Mary, Mother of God, pray for us sinners now and at the hour of our death. Amen. Remember, O most gracious Virgin Mary, that never was it known that anyone who fled to thy protection, implored thy help, or sought thine intercession, was left unaided. Inspired by this confidence, I fly unto thee. O Virgin of Virgins, my mother, to thee do I come. Before thee I stand, sinful and sorrowful. O Mother of the Word Incarnate, despise not my petitions, but in thy mercy hear and answer me. Amen. A beautiful, beautiful, beautiful prayers that we're opening up with. We hope you all are having a tremendous Monday, faithful. We want to give a shout out to near and dear brother James Tay, who he recommended it. In fact, thank you for the support, dear brother. He says, Laudetur Jesus Christus. We love hearing those words. He says, Mike, start off the show with an Ave Maria and a Memorare. I already sent you the prayers. Yeah, we got them. May our most blessed mother pray for all of us. Behold your mother. That really does get us, get us the show kicked off today, because, well, what does it mean to refer to Mother Mary as Mother of the Church? What does it mean? Well, the title Mother of the Church means Mary, our Holy Mother Mary, our Immaculate Mother Mary, is not only the mother of Jesus, Catasarca, according to the flesh, but the mother, indeed, the mother of all the members of his body, the church, and we're going to show you how the Bible lays that out. We're going to go over that in sacred scripture very clearly. And maybe you have questions. Maybe you're wondering, hold on, William. You're playing fast and loose there with the Bible and the book of Revelation. Break it down clear. We'll do whatever you need us to do. We're here at your service, faithful. Ephesians 1, 22 to 23 tells you about the church as Christ's body. And he has put all things under his feet and has made him the head over all things for the church, which is his body. There you have it right there. You got it right there. If our Lord is head, if Christ is head, and the believers are his body, then the mother of the head, well, then she's going to have a motherly relation to the body, period. There is no way around it. She will then, in turn, have a maternal, a motherly relation to the body. That's what we've got to keep in mind. We've got to remember that. And the Catechism lays it out in a beautiful manner. Catechism of the Catholic Church, 963. Since the Virgin Mary's role in the mystery of Christ and the Spirit has been treated, it is fitting now to consider her place in the mystery of the church. She is clearly the mother of the members of Christ. There you go. And you know what is incredible? Who can tell me? Who can tell me? Is there anyone that we have tuning in that can maybe tell me? Who does the catechism cite? Tell me, you know your catechism. You got to know your catechism, faithful. You got to have your catechism open all the time. That is why when William, anytime William debates, anytime William does shows, William is using the catechism and the early church fathers. The catechism cites St. Augustine, who tells us Mary cooperated in charity, in caritas, in love, so that believers would be born in the church. That's beautiful language. Beautiful language. But you may be wondering, well, hold on. Well, where can we even have any kind of an indication for this? And we promise you we're going to get to the Bible. We promise you we're going to blow you away when we get to the Bible. And, well, we've got the brother James being a little bit of a hater. Says, I've heard the best Marian book is Behold Your Mother by Tim Staples. No way that people are wrong. Everyone listening should read it. No, I give them, they should read it, right? But that's a tall and lofty claim that is the best Mary book. Now, people want to know my opinion on the greatest Mary book of all time. That's a tough one. There's so many really good ones. Love Tim Staples, but that is not even close to being the best book. Beginner level book. I'm not sure what I would say would be the greatest one. Maybe my favorite, I'm not sure. One of my favorites would be the one written by Stefano Manelli, All Generations Call Me Blessed. That might be one of my all-time favorite ones. In terms of Mary books, that's a very good one. A little bit of an older one, but a good one. And the brother James, thank you for the support, legend, says, anyways, happy feast day of the Mater Ecclesiae and Saint Bede the Venerable and the tremendous Pope St. Gregory the VII. May they, with all the saints, intercede for us. I didn't know it was also a feast day of St. Bede the Venerable, who will try to incorporate him before the show is over, who had tremendous Mariology, was a lover of Holy Mother Mary. In fact, before the show is over, somebody can remind me, I would love to touch upon St. Bede the Venerable's interpretation of Luke 2 and the Sword of Simeon for Mother Mary. I'd love to touch upon that before we're off the radio. If somebody could give me a gentle and a tender reminder, and we'll definitely get to that. And the tremendous Brother Bronca. That's why Bronca, audience, if you ever hear the name Bronca on the air, that guy is such a legend. That guy has 35.9-inch biceps. The guy's a legend. He is one of the very best. He's tremendous. He's correcting everybody. Says, James, we all know the best Mary book is Mary Among the Evangelists. And that would, you know, coincidentally be the book that I co-authored. We love Bronca. We love him, don't we? We also love the Holy Bible. And in the Gospel of St. John, chapter 19, 26 to 27, we have our Lord giving us his mother. At Calvary, what is done is tremendous. In John 19, 26 to 27, woman, behold your son, behold your mother. And then we read the words, and from that hour, the disciple took her into his own home. This is one of my favorite verses to look to, one of my favorite. because very clearly, had Mary had other children, they would have been there at the foot of the cross, or maybe not at the foot of the cross, because if you want to say, well, maybe they weren't believers, they wouldn't have been at the foot of the cross, but they would have been, Mary would have been given into their care, is what I meant to say, into perhaps the eldest care. That was part of the law. And John 19, that was the exact reading St. Hilary of Poitiers gives us. St. Hilary of Poitiers says, hey, if Mary really did have other children, Jesus would not have given her over to St. John. St. Hilary of Poitiers was correct, and so was St. Jerome. There were no other children, so that's why we read. And from that hour, the disciple took her into his own home. Now, that's tremendous. This isn't just mere caregiving. St. John's gospel is showing you something tremendous. The beloved disciple is the faithful disciple. And we can clearly see Mother Mary is the mother. And the disciple is there meant to represent the church. The disciple was there meant to represent the church. And at that very moment he does so, Christ gives his mother to the beloved disciple who is representing the church. And the church has always seen incredible, intense, immense depth here, tremendous depth. And in a moment, I don't want the break is almost creeping up on us. We're about to hit the first break. In a moment, we're going to look at how Mother Mary is a new Eve. But how does Mother Mary as a new Eve point to her as the mother of the church, as Mater Ecclesia? How does it do that? Have you ever wondered how on earth? Well, we're going to unveil that theology for you. We're going to unravel that. Indeed, today's show is going to be deeply biblical. We're going to go very deep into the Bible, into the book of Revelation, Gospel of St. John. We're even going to unveil the book of Genesis for you. Faithful, we got a lot more to come. We're barely beginning on a magnificent Monday. Stick around. We got a lot more to come.

0: In 1 Corinthians 13:13, St. Paul says, "So there abide faith, hope, and love, these three." According to St. Ignatius of Antioch, faith is the beginning and love is the end. And God is the two of them brought into unity. Then comes everything else that makes up a Christian. May God grant that we may attain all the virtues that make for authentic followers of His Son.
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on the air, faithful IL, doing on a magnificent Monday. We're talking about Mary as Mater Ecclesia, Mother of the Church. Where do you find it in the Bible? Where on earth is it in the Bible? You find it in the book of the Gospel of St. John. We were talking about the Gospel of St. John, but we told you we're even going to look at the book of Genesis, and we're going to talk about Mother Mary as the new Eve. Indeed, you don't hear that get brought up often. Mother Mary is the new Eve. Now, the book of Genesis already prepares this. Eve means mother of all the living. A lot of people tend to not realize that Eve means mother of all the living. Genesis 3:20 tells you, the man called his wife Eve because she was mother of all the living. Now, we compare that to Mother Mary. What is Mary called all over the place? What is Mother Mary called all over the place? Can anybody tell me? What is Mother Mary called all over the place in the Gospel of St. John, in St. John's Apocalypse? Gune, woman, Gune, woman. That is no coincidence at all. Mother Mary is being presented to us as the new Eve, the greater fulfillment, the greater virgin, the perpetual virgin, the one who truly does hear the words of an angel and vouchsafes those words in her heart, says, let it be done to me according to thy word. We have the tremendous theology of Mother Mary as the new Eve. Indeed, the Bible does present that to us in a very clear manner. But Gune, she is called woman over and over. Woman, woman, woman. People wonder, they say, well, hold on, what do you mean? That's disrespectful. No, it isn't. Don't compare modern-day English, and lingo to the language of the ancient world. Calling someone a woman was not disrespectful, and the language is echoing the woman of Genesis 3, in particular the prophecy of the woman that will bring forth the Messiah that will crush the head of the serpent, echoing Genesis. Old Eve brought death, new Eve will bring life. Life incarnate, I would say. So our Lord is life itself. And John 14:6 tells you, I am the way and the truth and the life. So the new Eve becomes the mother in what way? In the order of gratia, in the order of grace. And the Catechism of the Catholic Church 411 tells you that Mary is linked to the new Eve imagery. There's no way around it. Mother Mary is linked to the new Eve imagery. Put that in your brain to understand that. It might be hard to understand, but you got to remember this. And then we get to the book of Revelation. Here is where we're going to have a lot of fun. You may be thinking, well, William, why didn't you have it open if you knew we were going to go there? Well, because it is a bit of a Monday morning, and William is feeling the Monday morning shackles as well, and people are probably laughing and having a ton of fun because I'm barely opening it up now. But I love you all dearly and glad to be with you all. In fact, let me tell you something very briefly. When I don't do the morning radio show, I feel kind of lost in the mornings. It's become part of my routine. I love it. So Saturday and Sunday mornings, I'm like, man, I miss being on the radio airwaves. I wish we ran Monday through Sunday. But of course, you all would get tired of hearing William teach theology every single morning. So you need a little bit of a weekend break for me too. We're here to the book of Revelation chapter 12. Revelation 12. Now a great sign appeared in heaven. A woman clothed with the sun, the moon under her feet, and on her head a crown of 12 stars. I love that imagery. You know why? Because that's Mother Mary. How do we know? Because we then go to verse 5, and we read, she bore a male child who was to rule all the nations with a rod of iron. The child was caught up to God in his throne. That's the bodily ascension. And the child she's giving birth to is who? Who's the child? Christ. So the book of Revelation portrays, and by the way, the book of Revelation is one of the greatest Marian texts you're ever going to encounter. If anyone ever tells you Revelation 12 is not about Mary, run the other way and don't tune in. Don't tune in. If anyone ever tells you, in fact, I'm going to broaden it. If anyone ever tells you any of these readings of Mary are wrong and they go against the church fathers, tune out. We stick to Catholic theology. And we stick to the beating heart of the church. According to Munificentissimus Deus,
Revelation 12 most definitely is about Mary as well. Does it have multiple layers of imagery? It most definitely does. But it is primarily about Mother Mary. She is a woman in heaven, crowned in glory. So the book of Revelation will give you one of the greatest Marian texts that you're ever going to encounter. And then it leads up to Revelation 12, 17. Then the dragon became furious with a woman and went off to make war on the rest of her offspring. Pause one moment. William, I thought you just had a debate defending the perpetual virginity of Mary. I did. Well, William, why do we read that the devil in Revelation 12, if you think that it's Mary, goes to make war with her children if she doesn't have any other children? Well, if people paid attention, just had a debate a few days ago on capturing Catholicism, defending the perpetual virginity of Mary, and if people would have heard carefully, Revelation 12 was one of those verses I brought up. Whoa, why? Why would you bring up Revelation 12 to defend Mary had no other physical children? Well, very clearly, because in Revelation 12, we're shown that Mary is the mother of the physical child Christ. But then we're told, when the devil cannot do anything to Mary, and the devil cannot harm her child, what does the devil do? What does the devil do? Can anyone tell me? The devil goes to make war with the rest of her offspring. But then we're told who those children are. On those who keep the commandments of God, and they bear testimony to Jesus. There it is. All that keep the commandments of God, all that keep the testimony, all of them are the ones that are the children of Mary, meaning the spiritual church, meaning all of us. She is our mother. There you have it. You have clear testimony that Mother Mary is a Mater Ecclesia, is the mother of the church. I want you to notice clearly. Notice, you've got a woman in Revelation 12. You've got a male child, Christ. Then you have other offspring, the believers. Then the dragon will attack the Christians. Why? Why? Because they're her children. That's why. And that motherhood will go, that motherhood extends beyond Bethlehem. It reaches the church, the Ecclesia. Ecclesia. And that is an ancient Marian reading. There is no doubt about that. There is no doubt. Audience, what is your favorite Mary book? James Tay says, Brock is a liar. Tim Staples, Behold Your Mother is the best Mariology book of modern times. He knows that. We all know that. Well, then quote your favorite section of that book, James. I know James is joking around. And James also says, James, thank you for the support. It's for the faithful listening. Mike is a liar. Behold Your Mother is superior to any Marian book Mike has that are available for us to buy as of 25th of May. That's a good one. That's a good thing because James knows that our brand new book in Mary will be dropping very soon, and it's going to cover the perpetual virginity of Mary. But with that in mind, maybe before we're done with the show, we'll give you our list of favorite Mary books. I have a number, and you know what? I mentioned it right now, meaning if you're tuning in on the air, if you're watching on the air right now, I'll show you one of my favorite Mary books, meaning if you are on the air right now and you're watching on YouTube live video, well, then I'm holding up one of my favorite books of Mary. Now, of course, I'm biased. I'm going to recommend our book that I authored, Mary Among the Evangelists. That book I'm going to recommend immediately for a modern-day Mariology treatment. But one of my favorite is this one right here. And I've read it probably, I don't know, you can see it's been worn out beyond worn out. Filled with a bunch of papers inside and bookmarks and what have you. I have read it tons and tons of times. It is a very good Mary book, a very good treatment of Mariology. It is written by Padre Stefano Manelli. Padre Stefano Manelli. Father, the late Father Stefano Manelli. All generations call me blessed. A bit of an older Mary book, but a good one. Scholarship has come a ways forward since then in terms of certain patristic quotes we have in there, but a book still worth listening to. And shout out to Gary 2.0. We love Gary 2.0. Gary Catrone sent in a super sticker. We love him dearly. He is always keeping time for us. In fact, we'd be lost without Gary 2.0. We love him dearly. He's our tremendous member,
our tremendous moderator, our tremendous timekeeper, and a tremendous biblical and theological mind as well. Now, the dragon becomes furious with the woman, goes to make war with the rest of her offspring. There you have one of the clearest imageries of Mary as mother of the church. But let me tell you something else. And we were talking about it the other day when I was talking about Pentecost. I'm going to blow your mind away. Did you know? And I know a lot of you all probably know. A lot of you all are brilliant. A lot of you all know very deep theology. A lot of you all are tremendous. A lot of you all know Mary was present at the birth of the church. What do you mean by that, William? Mary present at the birth of the church? What do you mean? Well, Mary is there at Pentecost. In Acts 1:14, all these with one accord devoted themselves to prayer together with the women and Mary, the mother of Jesus. That's right. Mary comes out in the book of Acts right there. Then you notice in the book of Acts chapter 2, the Holy Spirit will descend. The church will publicly emerge. But if you notice, Mother Mary is present there, present at the incarnation, number one, present at the nativity, present at the cross, and present there at Pentecost. She is right there at the birth of the church. And the Catechism of the Catholic Church tells you, 965, Mary was present at the beginning of the church after Christ's ascension. Directly from the Catechism. Oh, William, I don't like that theology. It's in the Catechism and the Bible. It's right there in the Bible and the Catechism. That is why we tell people, if you are evangelical, you got to look into the Bible. You got to read the Bible with an open mind and then read what the early church fathers taught. The early church fathers were very clear. They were incredibly clear about what we read about Mother Mary. So she is there when the mystical body will begin its public mission. She is right there. This is tremendous, tremendous. And the amazing, speaking of tremendous, the tremendous brother, we love him dearly. We usually either open the show or open and end with wonderful musings from the brother. We did it earlier. We heard a beautiful, prayerful musing from the brother, St. Francis Babito, earlier. We love him dearly. He sent in super chat. God bless you for your support, my friend. And what a tremendous comment he made. Eve shut all her children out of paradise. The Virgin Mary opened wide its gate and just slammed that gate open. Blew it open, didn't she? That is exactly why, dear brother, we refer to Mother Mary, our Immaculate Mother Mary, as a new Eve. We got a lot more to come, faithful. We're barely getting started. We got a lot more to come. Stick around for the other side. We'll

0: 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God love you and your family. Welcome, Daniel. You're on the line. What's on your mind, brother?
1: 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I had a buddy at work who, you know, he's a lukewarm Catholic guy, and I wanted him to start listening to the Terry and Jesse show, so I kept telling him to download the app, and he kept putting me off. So one day, I grabbed his phone, and I downloaded the app for him. I went on vacation, and you know, I kept telling him to listen to it. He was kind of put me off. I came back from vacation. He comes to my cubicle, and he says to me, "Hey, man, I've been listening to Terry and Jesse's show, and it's great." And it's made a big impact in his life. The guy, he's going to weekly adoration a couple times a week. He goes to the Mass in the morning. Mm-hmm. He's an on-fire Catholic, and he promotes the Terry and Jesse show and the Virgin Most Powerful Radio.
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0: time. We're talking about Mary as Mother of the Church, as Mater Ecclesia. And we are beyond thrilled and we're beyond pumped to be with all of y'all. We're looking at incredible biblical theology. Another biblical theology that tends to get overlooked is Mary fulfilling the daughter of Zion imagery. Because Israel is often portrayed as a mother in the Bible. And in particular, Isaiah 66, 78 says, before she was in labor, she gave birth. Now, Jerusalem becomes mother, but then you'll see St. Luke applying the Zion themes to Mary. Have you ever heard Mother Mary is the new Zion? Have you ever heard that? Have you all ever heard that imagery used? Maybe you have, and maybe you've wondered, what does that mean? Now you know where we're getting it from. Because St. Luke will apply those Zion themes to Mary. Why? Because she embodies faithful Israel. That's primarily why. And because the Messiah comes through her. The church emerges through Christ. So, daughter Zion. We refer to her as daughter Zion, as the Ark, Mater Ecclesia. Those images converge. Those images converge in a very important manner. And one of the questions we got in earlier was a good one. It was, okay, and it's a really good musing. Now, Ari was wondering, you know, in terms of Mary as the mother of the church, is Joseph father in a spiritual sense? So now, whereas the church has never defined that Saint Joseph is the father of the church in the same way, I was able to look into it, and there are popes that do utilize, and I have it right here in front of me, language of Saint Joseph in a very paternal manner. So even though he is not father of the church in an official titular capacity, you can use that kind of paternal language for him. Pope Leo XIII in particular, I'm looking at it right now, said Saint Joseph's authority over the Holy Family gives him a continuing care for Christians. Then Pope St. John Paul II also lays that out. So it isn't dogmatic. So he's not dogmatically called father of the church, but you can call him spiritual fatherly intercessor, protector of the mystical body, and guardian of the church, guardian of the ark. That kind of called him guardian of the ark many times over. So his official title, as you know, he's patron, he's protector of the church. But I think that we can, in a safe way, we can say, you can talk about him being a spiritual father towards believers in an analogical sense. So the church has always used patron and protector. That is a kind of language. He's not defined as father of the church, but you can use that language as long as you qualify and you explain in what way do you mean he's the father of the church. So I think that's fine. I think it is fine, even though that's not a title given to him officially. His official title is patron, protector. Can we look at him as spiritual father? I think most definitely, because he's a great intercessor as well, one of the most powerful ones. Now, I'm not going to stoke up a debate as to who is the greatest saint after Holy Mother Mary. Is it Saint Joseph or Saint John the Baptist? I know in the audience right now watching, that could open up a can of worms. Because a few people are going to say, oh, hold on, William.
1: Oh my Jesus.
0: Or maybe they'll say Mike, I don't know. Hold on, William, it's Saint John the Baptist. And then some are going to come out and they're going to be ready. They're going to say, St. Joseph. We're not even going to get started there. We're talking about Mary, Mother of the Church. I don't want to stoke any theological fires. Let's continue looking into this. So Mary and the body of Christ. St. Paul tells us in 1 Corinthians 12:27, now you are the body of Christ and individually members of it. So Augustine will reason in a brilliant manner. Mary is mother of Christ physically, but also spiritually the mother of believers, very clearly. Now, why is that? Because believers belong to Christ. And St. Augustine will tell you, as we read it earlier, she cooperated by charity in the birth of the faithful. So she continues, the Catechism of the Catholic Church, 968. This is some of my favorite imagery. Catechism of the Catholic Church at 968. She continues to cooperate maternally. What does that mean? What does that mean? That means that imagery we've got of Mother Mary in heaven is real imagery in Revelation 12, meaning in heaven, Mary is the mother of the church. You know that? In heaven, she's the mother of us right now. That's why we refer to her as our heavenly mama, our heavenly mother. And everyone tuning in, if you are Orthodox, if you're Catholic, you have that same view. I can guarantee you have that same view. Mother Mary's motherhood hasn't ended. And I'm sure you know that very clearly. Her motherhood has not ended. It will continue. That's the beautiful reason why the Catechism tells you, and by the way, the Catechism tells you in 975, we believe that the Holy Mother of God, the new Eve, Mother of the Church, continues in heaven her maternal role. That's enormous. That is massive. Motherhood doesn't end there at Calvary. It didn't end at the bodily assumption of Mary either. It didn't end at Pentecost. It continues right now in heaven. Her motherhood is living, and we have that imagery. We have that imagery of those in heaven able to intercede for us. Now,
1: is it a mason?
0: How do we know that those in heaven can intercede? Can anyone tell me? How do we know that those in heaven are able to intercede for us? Can anyone tell me? How do we know? Well, the book of Revelation shows you. Revelation 5 shows you those glorified holy saints in heaven are offering our prayers, the holy ones on earth, the Hagias, the holy ones on earth. Our prayers are ascending to heaven, and the holy ones in heaven are then receiving our prayers, and they're offering them up to the Lamb. They're bowing before the Lamb. They're prostrating before the Lamb and offering up our prayers. You can bet your bottom dollar Mother Mary is part of the church universal. She's in heaven, bodily crowned, glorified. So Mary is able to intercede for us in heaven the way she did when she was on earth at the wedding of Cana. At the wedding of Cana. So this beautiful and this powerful imagery is enormous. It's incredible. And we have an interesting little tidbit from Jesus Talks Ari. How you doing, Ari? Ari says, Nestorius and the Protestant reformers held on to the Immaculate Conception of Mary. I'm not sure why she put that particular emoji, but if you're watching live on the air, I don't know why that emoji is the one kind of like, I don't know why she would put that particular emoji. She's right about that. And I don't know, maybe one day we're going to have to do a whole show on the Mariology of the Reformers. And who knows, maybe one day a show on the, my goodness, the theology of Nestorius. I don't know. That could be a topic for a day. But Ari is correct there on Nestorius. That's a very difficult text to come by the way. It only preserved in Macarius MacArthur. You don't find that text preserved anywhere else. A very difficult text to get your hands on. As the audience should know very well, writings of heretics didn't favor very well in the early church. Very often were burned or gotten rid of. That's why it's so hard to find writings of Pelagius, frequently just preserved in the Fathers, as well as Arius, as well as Paul of Samosata. And that is the very same case as well for Nestorius. But that particular writing preserved has come down to us, and is clear evidence that he believed and he held on to the Immaculate Conception, which then opens up the door for this. I don't think Ari has any clue what she just did, but she just made a great point. And the great point that Ari just made was that if Nestorius is such a titan for the Assyrian Church of the East, and he taught the Immaculate Conception, well, they should consider freely embracing that. And that would be the same for the Oriental Orthodox in general, as St. Ephrem taught it. And that would be the same in general for the Eastern Orthodox, as their titans, Mark of Ephesus and Gregory Palamas, taught it. And that would be the same for the Arminians, right? Because Gregory Narek taught it. But that's a topic for a whole other day. We're not opening up a can of worms right now. A great point there from Ari. Now, we then get to Galatians 4 and the heavenly Jerusalem. St. Paul says in Galatians 4:26, the Jerusalem above is free and she is our mother. So Jerusalem imagery becomes maternal. It's important. It becomes maternal. And the book of Revelation will link the woman heaven, motherhood, the church. And we got to do a whole show just on Mary as the personified, perfected Zion reality. So Mary and the church aren't rivals. Mary is image and mother within the church itself. And another tremendous question from Ari is, hey, hold on, is it true that there are two arcs mentioned in the Bible, and one of them is really believed to be in Ethiopia today? There are two arcs mentioned, the old ark and the old covenant, which gets lost. Eventually, in the book of Maccabees, it's lost and hidden away. And the other ark, of course, is Mother Mary, who is bodily in heaven, according to Revelation 11, 19, and Revelation 12. Mary is the new ark. The Bible presents Mary as a new ark, the greater fulfillment of that old type. Now, is it true that in Ethiopia they're in possession of the old ark? I really don't think so. I don't see any evidence of that. I've heard wild tales that have been shared that they're in possession of the old ark and what have you. We've yet to see any evidence of that. And I think that many Ethiopians themselves are quite skeptical of that. But hey, I know we have an Ethiopian Orthodox audience that tune in. If you all think you all are in possession of the ark, what is the positive evidence you have of that? I have seen no positive evidence of that. And the reason being is the old ark is no longer important. It is a new ark that has great importance. And that new ark has great importance for all Christians, for all of the Christians in the world. That new ark is our great and holy Mother Mary, able to intercede for us in heaven. The old ark no longer carries that importance. So it's very doubtful they are in possession of that. There just isn't any evidence of it. Faithful, we got more to come on the other side of our tremendous break. Yeah, I like that.

0: Hey, Terry Rodriguez. I'm a monthly donor here in Phoenix, Arizona. Retired Phoenix cop. And I've met Jesse before, and I just want to tell you, you guys were on fire yesterday on the Terry and Jesse show. You guys were on fire. I went to bed thinking, man, what an unwinnable war. But when I got up, I listened to you guys. You know, you guys are doing good work, man, doing God's work, and keep doing it. I know it gets exhausting sometimes, but there's people out here that really need the inspiration and the evangelization that you guys are giving us. So my best to you, and I'm Eddie Rodriguez. I'm a monthly donor and proud of it.
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0: And we are back, faithful. We are back, and we're having a tremendous time talking about Mary as Mother of the Church, Mater Ecclesia. How y'all doing today, faithful? How are you all doing? Now, we're having such a tremendous time, an incredible, incredible time, and we're talking about Mary as Mother of the Church today. A lot of great ideas for some future shows that we're getting in, and some tremendous questions as well. One particular question we want to tackle before we're off the air, is it true, and Arid asks this, is it true that devotion to Mother Mary can actually strengthen your relationship to Jesus? Now, that's a very good question. I wanted to make sure I read that correctly. Because if I read one word wrong, then there's holes being punched through my wall by Ari. You missed one word. Oh, my goodness, man. In fact, I think I used to have hair when I met her. No, I'm joking. I haven't had hair in a minute. But Ari is correct. In Catholic theology and devotion, being devoted to Holy Mother Mary will bring you closer to Christ. And that's a great question, because right now we're going to look at where we see that in the Bible. Very often you hear and you see to Jesus through Mary. And I hope I don't butcher this. Ad Jesus per Maria. I hope I don't butcher that. One day I'll learn Latin, faithful. Today's not that day. Ad Jesus per Maria. I hope that I pronounced that correctly. So the point is, Mother Mary will always point you to Jesus. Now, you ask Mother Mary to intercede for you, she will point you directly to Christ. Now, the clearest example of that is at Cana. So that question is a tremendous one, because it'll segues into what we're going to talk about right here. The Holy Mother really does intercede, and at Cana, we have that example. At Cana, Mother Mary is acting in a maternal manner. In the Gospel of St. John, chapter 2, verse 3, she says, "They have no wine." So there is that need of others. They have no wine. She's there to intercede, and Christ will respond. Now, of course, initially he says, "My hour has not yet come," but he performs a miracle. He performs a miracle for his mother. He does do it. That's showing you the tremendous power of intercession of Mother Mary. Mother Mary is able to see what is the need. What is the need? She's able to see what the need is, to intercede as well, and Christ responds. Now, is the answer always going to be yes? Not always. Remember what the Bible says. The Bible says the Lord will answer your prayers. If it isn't the will of God, what you are asking for is going to give glory to God and is part of the will of God. So the Catechism tells you, great question from Ari, what a tremendous one. The Catechism tells you, 969, Mary's maternal function continues through intercession. So yes, Ari, our asking Mother Mary for help will draw us closer to Christ, because she wants you to know his mission. She wants to point you to Jesus. She wants you to follow her son. She doesn't want you to abandon Jesus and to think, well, hey, Mary herself is going to grant you all these favors. Mary can definitely and does intercede, but she's able to do that because of her son, because of Jesus, because Jesus allows that heavenly intercession, that heavenly maternal intercession. And I dare say, not only does he allow it, I dare say he encourages it. Here's an aspect and a point of theology we tend to not really focus on. He definitely does encourage it. It'll draw you closer. And you know what else it'll do, Ari? It will make you fall deeper in love with Mary and all the saints, all of them, because they're all able to intercede for you. But by doing that, you fall deeper in love with the Trinity. How is that? Because then you say, thank you, Jesus. Thank you, Father. Thank you, Son. Thank you, Holy Spirit, for such amazing intercessors, for such tremendous mothers of heaven, such amazing saints that walk with us, that guide us and protect us. This life is a rough one, you say, Ari. This is a tough life. But we have wonderful friends, wonderful saints to walk this way with us, to help intercede for us so we can truly finish that race. So we can truly finish that race. God bless you. What a tremendous question. What is the difference between the mater ecclesia? Thank you, James, for the support. Thank you for the support, my friend. We are able to do what we do here because of tremendous support like yours, and all of you all are amazing. What is the difference between the Mater Ecclesia and church mothers? By the way, a hop and a skip ago, a few years ago, here on Virgin Most Powerful Radio, I wonder if Richard remembers. And if my phone lights up, he remembers. He might not. I don't think it is recorded on the air. I think before they began cataloging and recording their shows, years back, I was a guest before I had my own cool show. Now I got my own cool show. I'm the cool kid in the block. No, I'm joking around. Now I've got my own cool show. But before I had my cool show, Virgin Most Powerful Radio had me on. And I did a whole show on church mothers. We got to do it again. The incredible women of the church don't get enough attention. In fact, I have notes and slides for a whole massive show on church mothers. Right, mothers of the church. Because the women don't get enough attention. You'd be shocked in how many women grandmothers, aunts, actually taught and trained church fathers. You'd be stunned. Your jaw would probably drop. I'm going to guess your jaw would probably drop. I don't think the majority of people have a clue. I don't think they know. So we got to do that. So what is the difference? Well, Mater Ecclesia, it means that Mary is the spiritual mother of the entire body of Christ, meaning she would be the Mater Ecclesia even to church mothers. Because she is the mother of the entire body. That's why. And that title was given by Pope Paul VI at the close. Well, it was emphasized. At the close of Vatican II, he says, mother of the church, that is, of all the Christian people. And the catechism tells you, Catechism of the Catholic Church, 963. She is clearly the mother of the members of Christ. Why? Because Christ is the head. The church is the body. Mary is the mother of God. That is why. So she's the mother of the head, the mother of the body. That's why we read in the Gospel of St. John, chapter 19, 26-27. Woman, behold your son.
1: Right, and now the whole world is our guardian.
0: Behold your mother. And when you look in Catholic theology, it sees here not merely St. John receiving Mary, but St. John representing all believers. Mary becomes the mother of all the disciples. Think of that. Think of that. That's an important point. Now, church mothers are, let me name a few. What are y'all okay with that? Are y'all okay with me naming a few? Y'all cool with that? Let me name a few. Church mothers are those tremendous, amazing women, holy women, not just any kind of regular women, holy women who are saints, who nurtured, who defended, who taught, who were instrumental in helping some of our greatest church fathers in the faith. And I can think of St. Monica as one of them. I love St. Monica. She's tremendous. St. Macrina the Younger. Who can forget about St. Catherine of Siena? I hope you don't forget about the great St. Catherine. And St. Teresa of Avila. St. Hildegard, one of my all-time favorites, St. Hildegard. So these women are mothers, maybe not in the physical sense, maybe not all of them in the physical sense had children. I'm not sure about that. I'd have to look into that. But they're mothers because of their spiritual formation, because of their teaching, their witness, their monastic life, some of them their martyrdom. They are mothers of the church because of that. And Mary is the mother of the church, meaning she would be the spiritual mother even of them. What a tremendous question. What a tremendous one. And it really does, to me, that question was timely, James. So James earlier, even though he was ribbing me and joking around that Tim Staples book is the best. Look, I love Tim Staples. I love him, man. But James was clearly ribbing me. He sends in what a tremendous question. And it may lead us into doing a show on mothers of the church one day if there's enough interest. We'll do that. And how you doing, Enrique Bolanos? We haven't seen him in a minute. The tremendous brother Enrique says, good morning, William. Did any church fathers mention Mary's painless birth. Oh, there's no doubt about that, man. It most definitely did. And you have the Protoevangelium in 150 that teaches that Mary had a painless childbirth. And then you have it explicitly laid out in St. Irenaeus in his demonstration on the apostolic preaching. He quotes Isaiah, and he tells you, "For behold, the prophet Isaiah saith, the virgin shall conceive and bring forth a son, and he, being God, is to be with us. And yet concerning his birth, the same prophet says in another place, before the pains of travail came on, she escaped and was delivered of a man-child." Then after him, you can get St. Gregory of Nyssa, who contra Eunomia says his conception did not result from the union of two humans. His birth was not polluted in any way. There were no labor pains. His bridal chamber was that of the power of the Most High, which covered virginity like a cloud. The bridal torch was the splendor of the Holy Spirit. His bed was a personal condition, devoid of vices. His nuptials were incorrupt. So everywhere you look, the early fathers are unanimous that there is a painless childbirth. Mary had a painless childbirth because Mary was not subject to the curse of the fall, to where she would have had pains, labor pains. The Bible doesn't teach Mary had labor pains, and the early fathers most definitely do not teach that Mary had labor pains either. And the early fathers are unanimous on this. And there you have another idea for a tremendous radio show. We've got to start cataloging ideas for radio shows that will edify the faithful. Today, we had such a great time talking about Mary as Mater Ecclesia, as Mother of the Church, and talking about incredible women altogether. We want to remind you before we wrap up that Vatican II taught Mary is both mother and imago, image of the Church. And the Catechism tells you, 967, Mary is the realization of the Church in perfection. She is already what the Church hopes to become, holy, glorified, victorious, bodily assumed. Mother Mary, pray for us. Faithful, we'll see you back again tomorrow. We got incredible shows for you all week long. Can't wait to be back with you tomorrow, Faithful.

0: St. Faustina's Prayer for Priests. O my Jesus, I beg Thee on behalf of the whole Church, grant it love and the light of Thy Spirit, and give power to the words of priests, so that hardened hearts might be brought to repentance and return to Thee, O Lord. Lord, give us holy priests. Thou Thyself maintain them in holiness. O Divine and Great High Priest, may the power of Thy mercy accompany them everywhere, and protect them from the devil's traps and snares, which are continually being set for the souls of priests. May the power of Thy mercy, O Lord, shatter and bring to naught all that might tarnish the sanctity of priests. For Thou canst do all things. Amen. Virgin most powerful, pray for us.
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And welcome everybody to Hands-On Apologetics. You have entered into Virgil Most Powerful's Apologetics Dojo, and it's great to be with you today. Hope everybody's having a great week, and we're going to have a fantastic show. We're going to be talking about the Assumption of Mary with our good friend William Albrecht, who's going to be coming on the show on the other side of the break. As you know, William has done extensive study and research in apologetics regarding Marian doctrines. He's done some fantastic work on the perpetual virginity of Mary, the Immaculate Conception, and so on. And he really does leave no stone unturned in that regard. So, you know, he's a good friend of our show because he, like me, we love research geeks. We love people who dive in and bring up some really great information that we can share with our separated brethren and even share with the people in our parish so that they can better know and love Jesus and better know and love his mother. So that's coming up on the other side of the break. That's going to be a ton of fun. On this side of the break, we're going to do what we always do. We're going to do our Finding the Fallacy. And today's Finding the Fallacy, by the way, is the Ad Hominem Fallacy. And also, we're going to meet an early church father. Yesterday, we talked about St. Clement of Rome, one of the earliest of the church fathers. Today, we're going to talk about the last of the early church fathers, and that is St. John Damascene. Yeah, the patristic period that's generally considered, quote-unquote, the church fathers, does have a beginning and end. So at least Damascene in the East is the last of the early church fathers. So we'll talk a little bit about St. John Damascene, very interesting individual. But before we do all that, I want to welcome all of you to the show. So welcome aboard all of you listening on radio around the country. And, of course, live stream, how you doing on social media. 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In fact, I would even be tempted to put it as your desktop, because first you can keep abreast of all the great conferences and other events that Virgin Most Powerful produces. But also, you can access all the shows, all of them. They're all up there. Just click on Hands-On Apologetics for this show, and boom, you got them all, folks. You have all our shows, and eventually, this show and yesterday's show is going to be up there. And so if you want a real thorough apologetic download on defenses of Mary's bodily assumption into heaven, man, that's the place to go. So you can check out this program, the other program. You can download it. You can share it with friends. And I really do encourage you to do that. Let's spread the word about the program and the channel and everything else, and get this information into the hands and the minds of those who need it. Also, want to mention the official Dojo mailbox, as I do every show. If you'd like to get a hold of me, the sensei, and I have gotten some emails, appreciate it, by the way. Haven't been able to reply to them, so if you've sent an email, you haven't received a reply, just know, God willing, a reply is on its way pretty quick. If you'd like to email me, it's questions@handsonapologetics.com. That is questions@handsonapologetics.com. And I do receive the emails, like I said, and I do try to reply as quickly as I can. So, God willing, I'll be able to do that. Is lickety split. Let's see. Anything to report? I don't think so. I just want to ask for your continued prayers. My brand new book that's put out by Misra Press called The Gospel Truth, How We Can Know What Christ Taught, has apparently been doing pretty well. I want to thank you for that. I'm going to be going down to Steubenville in a couple weeks, and I'm going to shoot a course for their educational outreach there. And, you know, the book's loaded with lots of goodies, so I really need your prayers to not only for safe travel, but also
they'll be able to condense the book and put it in a course format that people will be engaged in love. And so, you know, your prayers are, as always, appreciated here in the dojo. Okay, now let's go on with the program. First, the Finding the Fallacy segment. As you know, every episode we look at informal fallacy, except for Fridays, we switch things up. But today's Finding the Fallacy is the ad hominem fallacy. Yesterday we had a different species of the ad hominem. And basically, the ad hominem is where the messenger is attacked instead of the message. This is one of those fallacies that if you're not a seasoned apologist, not a seasoned defender of the faith, it's really easy to get tricked by it, because everybody, whenever they feel they're being personally attacked, automatically wants to jump into defensive mode, right? It's just human nature. And so if you give a really good objection or an argument, the person may respond by attacking you, your character, the way you dress, how your dog behaves, you know, all sorts of things, right? And the whole thing is that with the ad hominem, they attack you, the messenger. They don't attack, where they don't put the focus really where it should be, which is on the argument and evidence. So, like I said, our first instinct is to defend ourselves. You got to fight that, folks. In fact, the best thing to do is try to just swipe this fallacy away by saying, okay, even if what you say is true, so hypothetically, right, even if what you say is true, nevertheless, and then you refocus. So you absorb, refocus. Nevertheless, what about my objection? Okay. Because it's so easy to try to just jump on defensive mode and let them off the hook, because that's the whole idea behind the ad hominem, is to get off the hook, because they're feeling the persuasiveness or the power of what you have to say. So that's our Finding the Fallacy for today, the ad hominem fallacy. Let's meet our early church father for today, is St. John Damascene, also known as John of Damascus. He's also known as the Golden Speaker. And his name is actually John Mansur. The Mansur family, meaning in Arabic, is victorious. When the Emperor Constantine V Promius incensed at John's anti-iconoclastic writings, he put a different inflection on the last letter and called him John Mansur, which is actually a bad way of referring to him. And Jurgen's Faith there, a father, points out that the emperor really shouldn't be throwing stones, because actually that Copromius actually means, well, I guess you could say politely, poo-poo. Okay, so the emperor is the last who should be throwing stones for names and insults. But nevertheless, by the way, iconoclasm. John was an anti-iconoclast, which means that he was for the use of images, because iconoclasm is a the belief that you can't use images in relation to devotion or worship. Okay, so although there were several early lives or bios of John, none of them are at all reliable. And which is surprising, because for a man who is renowned and of such importance, so much has been written, and yet we know so little about him. He died before the year 754 AD, in which year the Acts of the Synod referred to him as already dead. The usual date given for his death, and the end of the patristic age in the East. Like I said, he's the last of the Eastern early church fathers, 748 AD, but even that's not certain. In Arabic, Menologion, they actually put his death at 104. And you need to learn a little bit about his background. The Mansurs, John's grandfather and father before him, were occupied ministerial posts in Damascus, first under the Byzantine rulers, then after 636 AD under the Arab rulers of the city. John was educated by a certain Cosmas,
probably a ransom Sicilian captive who was possibly also John's adopted brother. And his thorough knowledge of Arabic and Greek and proficient also in the knowledge of Muslim religion, John himself served the Caliph government for a time and enjoyed a position of trust, but hostility to Christianity displayed by the Caliph Abd al-Malik was such that about a year 700 AD or thereabouts, John resigned his civil office along with Cosmas, and who afterwards was made Bishop of Miami and near Gaza, and a monk at Marsaba. There, John was ordained by the Patriarch John V of Jerusalem sometime prior to the outbreak of the controversy over iconoclasm, like I mentioned earlier. In this controversy, John was decidedly anti-iconoclastic and could safely speak his mind because he was physically removed from the sphere of influence of the emperors and the Byzantine court. John's theology was always orthodox, and his Christology was quite Chalcedonian.

0: Did you know my mom's gonna have a baby?
1: She is?
2: Will it be a boy?
1: Or will it be a girl?
0: We don't know yet, but we heard the heartbeat and my dad said this is gonna be someone very special.
1: You mean like being a president? Or maybe a doctor?
0: Well, probably maybe like a singer or dancer, I think.
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5: Now, back to Hands-On Apologetics with Gary Machuda. Here's Gary.
6: All right. Well, welcome back, everybody, Hands-On Apologetics. And sorry about I'm not sure what everybody experienced during the break. But anyway, we got a great show in store for us because, like I mentioned earlier, we're going to have our good friend William Albrecht with us to talk about the assumption, the bodily assumption of our Blessed Virgin Mary. William, as you know, is a formidable Catholic apologist. He's been in over 50 live and moderated debates. He's written several books on apologetics, including Mary Amongst Evangelists. And he, you can check out all his great stuff at patristicpillars.com. And William Albrecht, welcome back to the dojo.
7: Great to be here with you, and a happy feast day of the bodily assumption of Mary. What a wonderful day, and I'm thrilled to be here with you to be able to talk about an incredibly important feast day in the church, brother.
6: Yeah, absolutely. It's one of my favorite feast days, too. It's so glorious, and it's so rich in theology. And unfortunately, you know, a lot of Catholics aren't familiar with the background, you know. They love it, they live it, but man, if you could just dive into the biblical and historic roots for it, man, it is so rich and wonderful.
7: There truly is no doubt about that. And really, to kind of recap what we've looked at already, we're talking about the bodily assumption of Mary. And today is a feast day that all of the apostolic churches celebrate. Now, in case people may wonder, what do you mean by apostolic churches? Isn't there only one? Well, there is one true church which possesses the fullness of the faith. That is the Catholic Church. But we realize that at a point in time in history, we were united to our Oriental Orthodox brothers and sisters, the Syriac Orthodox, and with our Eastern Orthodox. And we pray for that unity again one day. But we recognize they have valid priestly orders, valid sacraments. They are apostolic churches. And we also are thrilled to say they celebrate this feast day today as well. Now, they will refer to it as the Dormition, which is perfectly fine because they're using a term coined by the fathers where they talked about Mary's holy falling asleep, which is a holy death, and then her bodily assumption into heaven. So don't be confused if any of our evangelical friends say, well, you guys are the only ones that believe it. No, we have a lot of ancient apostolic churches, faiths that do believe this and celebrate it today. And indeed, today is the ancient day that the church has recognized from very early on in early history, Gary. Indeed, early documents, some of them even say that the feast celebrations began as early as the 14th of August, and then they would culminate in the 15th in the recognition of the Dormition and the Assumption of Holy Mary. As we know, we talked about it yesterday. We have it defined in our Catholic faith in the Apostolic Constitution from Pope Pius XII called Munificentissimus Deus, which reads that Mary the Immaculate and Perpetual Virgin Mother of God, after the completion of her earthly life, was assumed body and soul into the glory of heaven. And we know that this is a revealed truth because all of the apostolic churches hold to it and believe it. And yesterday, if anybody's wondering, what did we cover? We went over the biblical basis. Go over the show archives from yesterday's show. We talk about Old Testament texts. We look in the New Testament. We look at Revelation 11 and 12. And today, we're going to dive into the early church fathers. And then, a treat for you all. Can you believe even the early reformers believed in the bodily assumption of Mary? We're going to look at early reformers, multiple texts that are not available anywhere in English. You all are going to get a chance to hear them for the first time. Gary, I'm thrilled to dive in.
6: Yeah, absolutely. I mean, you really set a table there, William, especially with the reformers, because I know for a lot of people, that would be a shock. So I can't wait to dive into that as well. So where do you want to begin?
7: I'd like to begin by really laying out the groundwork. There are a lot of documents, and people might get overwhelmed when researching the bodily assumption of Mary and finding that there are a lot of very early Christian texts, liturgical texts by anonymous authors or unnamed authors that talk about Mary's death and bodily assumption to heaven. And it might be a very daunting task because a lot of these documents are really handcuffed, if you will, in obscure languages, some of them in Syriac, some in Armenian, Greek, Latin, a lot of them existing in various different recensions. Really, what do we have? Well, if you look at early scholarship, we recognize that very early on, indeed, Father Daly, Dr. Brock, Dr. Shoemaker, Dr. Catoose, by the way, all of those names are considered the top in cutting-edge assumption and Dormition scholarship. They will date the earliest documents talking about the end of Mary's life and her bodily assumption into heaven as early as the second century, which is incredibly early.
6: Wow.
7: Which, Gary, is mind-blowing, isn't it? Now, here's one thing. Now, I am very good friends with a number of these scholars, and I was talking with one of them a few days ago, with Dr. Brock and Dr. Catoose. I said, what is the earliest manuscript dating that we have? And Dr. Brock told me, well, one of the very earliest texts that talks about Mary being taken to heaven, we have it in a 4th century manuscript, and then another one in the 5th century manuscript. And I thought, man, you know, it's pretty late, but I am not a manuscript scholar. And Dr. Brock came back to me and said, William, let me kind of break it down for you. That's incredibly, insanely early. Because if we're talking about a manuscript that we have from that century, it was definitely composed way earlier. And all of the writing, all the indications of the liturgical text indicate a very early composition. And so for the untrained person like me who doesn't look at manuscripts, it really is an eye-opener when you do research and you realize, okay, like the Proto-Evangelium of James, which was written very early on, and tells us that the early Orthodox, tiny O, community believed these things about Mary, thus they wrote pious stories about them. We have that in the early accounts of the Dormition, books like the 6 Books Apocryphon and many others, which, by the way, don't let people tell you that they have heterodox theology. I've read them through and through. They're referring to other documents that the fathers condemned them. These are telling you speculations as to what would have happened. Now, does it speculate about Mary being taken to heaven? No. What is speculated upon is how the wonderful event would have occurred in heaven when Mary arrived to heaven. But already very early on, built into the life of the liturgy was the idea that Holy Mary had a holy Dormition, and then she was taken. But not only soul, body and soul, she was translated to heaven. Now, that is massively important. Now, I know in a moment people may be wondering, well, William, now you're talking about anonymous writings. Do you have any early fathers? We do, and we'll get to that in a moment. But we want to lay out the groundwork that very early on. This was already built into the life of the church, built into the liturgy. And if it's built into the liturgical life of the church, well, we can expect to find fathers in many parts of the world, Western, Greek, Syriac, believing and holding to this. Now, is it true that many fathers don't even talk about it? Without a doubt. But to try to claim that an early church father does not talk about Mary being bodily assumed would mean a denial of this, really, that isn't how it works. Many fathers were preoccupied during the first to the fourth centuries with defending the Christological truth of the Bible and early tradition. They were battling against the Arians. You didn't have people coming out and denying the Assumption of Mary, or they would have defended it. Because when you did have early heresies like that from Helvidius denying the perpetual virginity of Mary, you had him roundly condemned by a church council and, of course, by the masterful writing from the great Jerome. So we've got early evidence of the Dormition and the bodily Assumption of Mary. You have clear allusion to it in Revelation 12 with Mary, that woman crowned in heaven, bodily present in heaven. And then, of course, we're going to reach an era where very early on, the early fathers, when they begin to ponder about the end of Mary's life, they talk about her being bodily assumed into heaven.
6: Yeah. Wow. Yeah, that's really important, too. It's great to get a bird's eye view, too. I appreciate that about manuscript evidence versus like quotations or something like that. And also that, you know, the focus of writings changes, you know, whenever there's a need within the church, right? So, yeah, you're not going to have a lot of material on Mary early on because, like you said, the church is dealing with some really important issues in terms of correct understanding of Trinity and the deity of Christ as well. Yeah, good points.
7: Yeah, no doubt. And had you had anybody denying this particular teaching, you would have had fathers that would have argued for it. Because when you do encounter people like Helvidius and other heretics that deny the perpetual virginity of Mary, then you had figures like Jerome standing up and defending the integrity of Holy Mary's perpetual virginity. And in case anybody's wondering, they're probably thinking, well, William, you alluded to early fathers, but, you know, we don't have anybody come very late. That is not true. You have the great Ephrem the Syrian, doctor and deacon of the church, who's writing in the 300s in his nativity, and he does ponder about the end of Mary's life. Indeed, in a very, just like Ephrem, in a very poetic fashion, he puts these beautiful words on the lips of Mary, and he writes about Mary, "I am about to enter into his living paradise," meaning she's about to die. "And in the place in which Eve succumbed, I shall glorify him." Wow. So Mary's life is about to end. And in the place where Eve succumbed, she's going to glorify him. "For all created women, he was most pleased with me, and he willed that I should be mother to him. And it pleased him that he should be a child to me." And then look at this. Look at it. At the very end, as she's preparing to enter into paradise, we read, "To a great height, he lifted me with my saints." Right there, you've got the very key text there, Gary. "To a great height, he lifted me."
6: Hmm. Yeah. Wow. That's great. Yeah, I wasn't familiar with that either. So, and that's, I guess that's true for a lot of what he wrote as well, right? Because there's a lot that isn't translated in English.
7: Yeah, the thing with Ephrem, as a lot of people note very clearly, is there really is not a lot of Ephrem that is translated into English. We have got this translation thanks to the great Dr. Brock, and there is a lot more that we've got that we're going to give to the audience, but they're going to have to stick around to the other side.
6: All right, very good. We're chatting with William Albrecht, patristicpillars.com, and we're talking about the Assumption of Mary. More to come right after this. Stay tuned.

0: In Luke 7, Jesus said, "I tell you, her many sins have been forgiven her, because she has been shown great love." According to St. John of the Cross, Christians should always remember that the value of their good works is not based on number and excellence. Their value is based on the love for God that prompts them to do the works. May we always be motivated by true love for God and not worry so much about what we do, but why we do it.
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2: Jesus does not reveal the Holy Spirit fully until he himself has been glorified through his death and resurrection. Catechism of the Catholic Church, number 728. 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Although God is eternally triune, he waited until the fullness of time to reveal his Son, and only in these last days, revealed and sent the Holy Spirit to be our helper. Holy Spirit, fill us with the love of God, and make us worthy servants of his Son, Jesus.
1: This has been a Catechetical Minute from Virgin Most Powerful Radio.

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2: And welcome back, everybody. Hands-On Apologetics. We're chatting with William Albrecht, patristicpillars.com, talking about one of my favorite subjects, which, of course, is the Assumption of Mary. Actually, all Marian doctrine is just awesome and fascinating, but especially this one. And William, wow, what a quote from St. Ephrem right before the break. You just dropped the bomb right there.
3: Yeah, a really, really good one, isn't it, Gary? And one that you don't hear of very often, right?
2: Yeah, yeah, absolutely.
3: And, you know, when we think about it, we've got Ephrem writing in the 300s, and then we move on to St. Epiphanius, and we've got him. Now, here's a very, very interesting thing about Epiphanius. You've got him writing in his Panarion, or I'm trying to remember, also goes by the name of Medicine Chess Box, I think. I'm trying to remember.
2: Yeah.
3: But it does, right? Medicine Chess Box. So
2: something like that.
3: Something like that. Well, we'll stick with the name Panarion. With this Panarion 78, you've got Epiphanius agnostic about the end of Mary, really wondering, okay, well, what happened at the end of Mary's life? We really don't know. But that really does change drastically when we then move on to the Panarion 79, which, by the way, all top scholars that have looked at it and examined it, including Dr. Shoemaker, who was not Catholic, by the way, have examined it and have said, once Epiphanius kept digging, Epiphanius does come back and does have a conclusion as to what he believes happened to Mary. And in his Panarion 79, it's very famous for the condemnation of the Colloridians. Now, who were the Colloridians? They were an early group that were worshiping Mary. Now, a very key marker for worship in the Catholic faith is the Eucharist. Now, we worship our Lord when we partake of the Holy Eucharist. Well, this cult were offering the Eucharist to Mary, which was idolatry. And Epiphanius was arguing that, well, look, Mary was mortal. That was the whole heart of the Panarion 79. Mary was mortal, and then he says, like the bodies of the saints. However, she has been held in honor. So number one, we don't worship her. We venerate her. She was held in honor, he tells you, and understanding. And if I should say anything more in her praise, so there, she's deserving of great veneration, but we don't worship her. But then he tells you, she is like Elijah, who was virgin from his mother's womb, always remained so, and was taken up, but has not seen death. So here is the amazing thing. He argues that just like Elijah, by the way, he uses a Greek word for ascension, but of course he means bodily translation into heaven. He's talking about Mary being bodily assumed, just like Elijah was bodily translated to heaven. So he tells you, just like Elijah, she lives on in immortality in heaven. She's bodily present there in heaven. So whereas previously Epiphanius didn't know what happened to her, he does reach a conclusion. And very likely, scholars have posited that as Epiphanius kept digging and digging, because he was very famous for being a heresy hunter, they believe that as he kept digging and digging, eventually he encountered this strong tradition already built into the life of the church. And before the conclusion of what he believes happened to Mary, he finally comes to the reasoning that Mary was bodily assumed into heaven. Now, Gary, this is very significant because it shows you that, sure, early on, particular fathers were pondering, okay, what happened to Mary? How did Mary end her life? And when they would research the traditions surrounding the area where the end of her life did occur, well, they would come back with an answer. This is what happened to Mary. This is what is built into the liturgical life of the church. And soon enough, by the time we get to people pondering and wondering what happened to Mary, well, then we begin to finally realize much more homilies on the Dormition begin to come forth. Why is that? Because before you get to this time in church history, they're mainly dealing with defending the deity of Christ. There was no need to defend whether or not Mary was bodily assumed, because nobody was denying it. Nobody was denying it. And we're going to find that it wasn't denied even in the time of the Reformers. Really, Gary, there was really only one controversy. People may not know it. There really was only one controversy. Particular fathers wondered, okay, Mary died and she was taken into heaven. Certain fathers wondered, okay, did her soul go to heaven? And then maybe a day or two or three later that was united with a body? That really was the only thing they'd ponder. Some would say immediately upon death, she was bodily assumed, body and soul. And then a few fathers wondered, well, you know, did it take a little while for the body and soul to be united? But you never had any of them that talked about her end denying that she was taken into heaven, bodily assumed. And I think that's the important point that we have to emphasize.
2: Yeah, yeah, very good. Very important points, too. Yeah, especially, so Epiphanius was writing roughly about what time?
3: Probably around 300, and I want to say 370. So it's right around a little bit after the middle of the 4th century. So we're towards the end of the 4th century, but he's providing a very important... Here's one thing I forgot to mention. What Epiphanius does do in Panarion 78, he does tie in Mary as the woman of Revelation 12. He does identify her with that woman. And then in Panarion 79, he does not only identify Mary as being bodily assumed in heaven, but he also tells you, like Elijah, how did that happen? Well, she was bodily translated into heaven. That is an important point because people tend to focus on the early agnosticism of Epiphanius. And they tend to think, well, how could Epiphanius have ever changed his mind? Well, it's very clear that he does change his mind. And really, the onus is on those that continue to deny that he believed in the bodily assumption to try and read away the very plain reading of the text. Because he tells you, she's been held in honor for her character. She is like Elijah. Well, how? Virgin from his mother's womb, always remained so, perpetual virgin, and was taken up and has not seen death. Now, does he mean that she never died? No, you can really interpret that as meaning that she continues to live immortally in heaven, because towards the end of Panarion 79, he will also draw parallel with Mary and the apocryphal account of the Dormition of John. And he will tell people, well, there's the tradition that John had a holy Dormition as well. And he draws a parallel with Mary's Dormition and the Dormition of John. So very early evidence. So we've got the great Ephraim and the great Epiphanius. And then that would lead us to Timothy of Jerusalem, who tells us the virgin is immortal to this day. Now, immortal because they believe she continues to live immortally in heaven. And we agree. And he tells you in homily on Simeon and Anna, written around 450, he tells you, seeing that he who had dwelt in her, referring to our Lord, transported her to the regions of her assumption. Now, Gary, it really doesn't get any clearer than that. If the one that dwelt in her transported her to heaven, you have incredibly early evidence of the bodily assumption of Mary. And that early evidence shows us it was built into the life of the liturgy, built into the liturgical life of the church very early on.
2: Yeah, yeah, very good. Yeah, and all of this is not, this is newfangled stuff. Like I said, this is, they're researching earlier. So here we have in the 4th century or so,
3: yeah,
2: early research into the roots of what happened to Mary, and there's unanimity, right? I mean, it's although Epiphanius flip-flops a little bit because he wasn't sure, and then he is sure. But yeah. It just appears everywhere and affirming that she was bodily assumed.
3: Yeah, no doubt. And very fitting for the show today, because I heard you were talking about the great John Damascene earlier. Indeed, he is considered one of the pillars of what we call Dormition homilies. He will tell you, already built into the life of the church is the belief that Holy Mary was bodily assumed. But another very interesting wrinkle that we'll only briefly mention is that when you read the homilies of these fathers, you read Timothy, Epiphanius, and then you'll read John Damascene, Modestus, Theotechnos, and others, they will masterfully tie in the bodily assumption of Mary with her Immaculate Conception. John Damascene does it, Germanus, Andrew of Crete. They will tell you, our Lord would have never allowed for the holy body of his mother to have undergone corruption. Incredibly tied in to the Dormition and the bodily assumption is the Immaculate Conception, which is why we tell all of our apostolic friends that may not believe in the Immaculate Conception, well, the Bible is very clear that Mary was full of grace, was never under the dominion of the devil, and the early fathers are very clear in tying in the Dormition and Assumption. She had a holy Dormition because she was immaculate. And I love the words of Andrew of Crete. Andrew of Crete and Germanus tell us, holy beginning, holy life, holy end, and holy assumption. That really is incredible because that means holy from the very beginning of her creation and then all throughout her life. Gary, I have to be very clear. All of the Marian dogmas are interconnected. And what do? They point you towards Christ, Christological truths, and the beauty that what our Lord has done for his Holy Mother. And it wasn't created out of thin air, because if you want to argue it was created out of thin air, well, what was one of the rallying cries of the Reformation was Bible alone, Scripture alone. Well, if we're going to find out in a moment how many of the early reformers held to this belief, well, if you're going to argue that it has no root in the Bible, well, then why do the early reformers who were very adamant that the Bible alone is what we held to, was the standard, why do they hold to it? But cliffhanger, you're going to hang around to hear what they had to say.
2: Absolutely. Yeah, and a great cliffhanger indeed. We're chatting with William Albrecht, patristapillars.com. Check it out, folks. More to come right after this. Listen to Hands-On Apologetics.

0: Hey, Terry Rodriguez. I'm a monthly donor here in Phoenix, Arizona. Retired Phoenix cop. And I've met Jesse before, and I just want to tell you, you guys were on fire yesterday on the Terry and Jesse show. You guys were on fire. I went to bed thinking, man, what an unwinnable war. But when I got up, I listened to you guys. You know, you guys are doing good work, man, doing God's work, and keep doing it. I know it gets exhausting sometimes, but there's people out here that really need the inspiration and the evangelization that you guys are giving us. So my best to you, and I'm Eddie Rodriguez. I'm a monthly donor and proud of it.
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2: Virgin Most Powerful Radio, I got to say, I've been a listener for about a year now, and it's really helped me grow closer to my faith and the fact that I'm listening and I'm getting unsugar-coated, clear, charity with clarity Catholicism. And it's really helped me even, you know, grow so much deeper in my faith as a young man and discern the priesthood and have a love for Jesus Christ. And this is so seen on the Terry and Jesse show on Virgin Most Powerful, the unsugar-coated clear truth of our Catholic faith that is so lacking today. It's almost like the Terry and Jesse show. It's the orange juice Catholicism. It's filling things up. I just need to give them a shout out, my praise. I'm just so appreciative. It just really helped me. And I know now people want to hear this. It inspires me to want to speak it. And it inspires me to even go as far as discerning the priesthood to think I should speak this.

0: For example, if your son wants to change his sex and you don't want that to happen, the school can take your child away from you. Yes, that's how bad it is, folks. 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
1: Now, back to Hands-On Apologetics with Gary Matuta. Here's Gary.
2: And welcome back, everybody. Hands-On Apologetics. We're chatting with William Albrecht of Patristic Pillars, also the co-author of Mary Amongst the Evangelists, talking about the assumption of Mary. And William, you once again lay down a huge cliffhanger at the break, because I think a lot of people would be really surprised to find out that some early Protestant reformers held on to the assumption as well.
3: Yeah, no doubt, Gary. And they're really, again, the one thing that I emphasized was that you have multiple rallying cries of the Reformation from Luther, the Bible alone, faith alone. But if we're going to stick to Scripture alone, and these forerunners of the Reformation and these reformers are believing in the Assumption of Mary, well, then are you going to then argue today, modern-day evangelicals, that there is nothing in the Bible that can lead one to believe in this teaching? Well, if you look at E.N. Huss, who very, very often, he wrote in the early 1400s, very often was viewed as a forerunner of the Reformation. Well, we have multiple examples of him writing epistles primarily related to the glorious Virgin Mary. And he has one on the Feast of the Assumption in the early 1400s, where I'm able to incorporate a deuterocanonical book. I love it when I'm able to do that. He is quoting Sirach 24, and he reads and he quotes, "And in all these I sought rest, and I shall abide in the inheritance of the Lord." He will quote that to apply that to Mary, to her dormition, and to her bodily assumption. That's in the early 1400s, and it really is no shocker that when we get to 1522, the Sermon on the Feast of the Assumption, Martin Luther says, "Today, the festival of Our Dear Lady, the Mother of God, is observed to celebrate her death and departure above." And he tells us, "There can be no doubt that the Virgin Mary is in heaven." I want to be very clear. We know that throughout history, at times, Luther would flip-flop and his theology would evolve, would mutate and change. I want to tell the audience now, I have gone through Luther's corpus of writings. Every time he mentions the Assumption, Luther never flip-flops on it. Luther never stops observing the holy bodily Assumption of Mary. And that is from the beginning to the end. So people say, "Well, no, William, 1522 is very early. What about later in his life?" The onus would be on you to prove that later in his life, Luther wrote something denying it. But he never does, ever. Now, will he accuse Catholics of idolatry and all kinds of things? There's no doubt he will. But Luther never denies the Assumption. Indeed, right here, he tells you, "There is no doubt that Mary is in heaven. And today we celebrate her death and her departure above." Now that really is a whopper of a quote, because you've got it right there from Luther, the one who began the rallying cry of sola scriptura. That is a shocker of a quote, isn't it, Gary?
2: Yeah, it is. Yeah, because, man, what further proof do you need that this is scriptural than actually Martin Luther, you know, the guy who framed sola scriptura, saying the Assumption definitely is biblical?
3: Without a doubt. And here's really the incredible thing. If you look, and I want to really say that this is mind-blowing, that if you look in the official feast days of the Lutheran churches, shockingly, we look at in Weissenberg 1528, 1532, 1538, Brandenburg 1540, Brandenburg 1548, Nuremberg into the late 16th century. Everywhere we look, these Lutheran churches have retained the bodily Assumption of Mary as an official feast day. That's incredible. Because, and the one thing that I don't want to hear is, "Well,

0: look, they were Catholic and it took a while for them to shed their Catholicity. No, I've heard that over and over. Very early on, if the reformers believed something was against the Bible or against biblical teaching, they would have removed it from their belief system. And the fact that they don't do it tells you everything. Even Heinrich Bullinger in the late 16th century tells you, this is an incredible quote, Elijah was transported body and soul in a chariot of fire. He was not buried in any church bearing his name, but mounted up to heaven so that we might know what immortality and recompense God prepares for his faithful. It is for this very reason we believe that the pure and immaculate embodiment of the Mother of God, the Virgin Mary, the temple of the Holy Ghost, that is to say her saintly body, was carried up to heaven by the angels. Isn't that an incredible quote, Gary?
1: Yeah, that is. Now, Bullinger, he's a Lutheran theologian, right?
0: That is correct. He is a Lutheran theologian. This was written probably around 1570. And this is on his Origin of Errors. Incredible work, an incredible insight. And if you think it ends there, it doesn't end there. We've got even more. Now, here is one. Let me try and find it. Here is one that really often you don't hear about it. Here is another reformer. Martin Bucer was his name. And he's writing and he tells us, no living Christian doubts that the most worthy Mother of the Lord lives with her beloved Son in heavenly joy. Now that truly is incredible. But here's another thing that people tend to not realize, Gary, and I think it really is important, is that you've got reformer after reformer after reformer teaching this very same thing. You even have another figure who you don't really hear about him very often, and I just want to get his dates correct because I learned about him. By the way, I want to thank Father Kappes for this translation. Yes, we have. He was a French theologian that wrote in the middle of the 1500s. His name was Jean Gagné. He was no friend of Catholicism at all, no friend at all towards Catholicism. He was a reformer. He was considered a pillar of the Reformation. Well, here's the incredible thing to blow the audience away. A brand new translation you're not going to find anywhere in English. Jean Gagné begins his commentary on Revelation 12, and he will connect the woman in Revelation 12 with Mary and with a bodily assumption. He tells you, I'm going to tell you the story of the Virgin and Mother Mary. A sign appeared in heaven. This sign is the Virgin Mary. And then he begins to tell you that this fulfills the prophecy of Isaiah 7. And he says, this woman present in heaven is Mary. That is in his exposition on Revelation 12. So, Gary, the incredible thing is we've got early commentaries in Revelation 12 from the reformers identifying Mary as a woman, and we have the very earliest reformers holding to the Feast of the Assumption of Mary. I want to be very clear. When did this fall out of favor? Well, we're going to have to say very late in history. And today, you would be shocked, and I would dare challenge anyone to find an evangelical church believing the doctrine of the bodily assumption. You're not going to find it. Yet early on in the Reformation, the reformers held to this belief. Gary, that tells me one thing. This is ancient. This is biblical. It was held to throughout all church history. And the denial of the assumption of Mary is a modern day novelty.
1: Yeah. Yeah. Well said. Well said. Because yeah, if it were the other way around, and this was a novelty that would sprang up late, it would be the first thing to go with the reformers.
0: Right? Yeah, without a doubt. Yeah, without a doubt. Great point that you bring up there. They would have gotten rid of that real quick.
1: Yeah, and instead it's hung on. You know, it's just like the Deuteral Canon, right?
0: Yeah, great point there.
1: They couldn't get rid of the books. Yeah.
0: They couldn't get rid of them. They couldn't get rid of this either. And, you know, be very clear, they would have loved to have gotten rid of it, because they could have very well said, well, look, another example of idolatry. Man, you all believe she was taken bodily into heaven. But you don't ever hear that charge that, well, the bodily assumption is another example of these idolatrous Catholics. No, rather you've got comments from guys like Huss, Luther, Zwingli, Bullinger, and others that believe and hold to Mary being bodily taken into heaven.
1: Mm-hmm. Yeah. Yeah. Very good, William. Man, as always, you know, it's, believe it or not, we're already at the end of the show.
0: Wow.
1: William, yeah, let's, I want to talk a little bit about all the stuff that you're up to. You are one busy guy.
0: Definitely am. Doing a whole lot today in particular. This is my third show that I do today on the bodily assumption. Loving it. And then doing another one in about an hour and a half with Bishop Strickland. We're going to be talking about the Dormition and bodily assumption of Mary. I know people here know a lot about Bishop Strickland. He has a show here on Virgin Most Powerful Radio. I'm going to be talking with him in a moment. And a lot going on. Working on multiple books and debates as well. Really having a great time doing everything that I do, Gary. And I'm thrilled and edified each time I am able to come on here and join you, brother.
1: Yeah, absolutely. And, of course, with our channel, Apocrypha Apocalypse.
0: Right? Oh, yeah.
1: I mean, we're having a lot of fun with that.
0: We are having a great time.
1: Great stuff. Yeah. Yeah, and like you said yesterday, we really do need to do a live show on there and, you know, look at the Deuterocanon, the Old Testament stuff.
0: There are endless great dialogues that we can have, and we're going to get together again very soon. We promise you, anybody, if you're tuning in, if you have not gone over to the Apocrypha Apocalypse, we recommend you do head over there, subscribe, like, and share. Share, because you getting the word out, that is what does help the channel grow, and we are thrilled at the way it has been growing. You all are an incredible help.
1: Absolutely. And also, just tell them what they can find at patristicpillars.com.
0: Yeah, they can find everything that I'm working on, debate, books, everything I'm working on. Head over to patristicpillars.com. Everything will be there laid out for you, and I'm thrilled, and you know what? I can't wait to be back with you, Gary.
1: Yeah, yeah, absolutely. Yeah, especially, you know, with a feast day like today.
0: Amen.
1: It's great, brother, because we both have done a lot of research. Like I said at the beginning of the show, we're both research geeks, right?
0: We are.
1: So this is like one of those times that we can geek out together. It's always a ton of fun. Well, William, hey, thank you so much for coming on the show. Appreciate it.
0: Thank you for having me. Look forward to being back with you.
1: All right. William Albrecht, patristicpillars.com. Check it out, folks. Also, you know, Apocalypse on YouTube. Wow. All right. The hour's gone. Coming up next, we have the dynamic duo of Catholic Talk Radio. It's a Terry and Jesse show coming up. It's time for me to shut down the Midwest Command Center, turn off the dojo lights. Thank you so much for listening. And God willing, we'll be back again tomorrow. Do this thing. All good. Bye-bye, everyone.
2: St. Faustina's Prayer for Priests. O my Jesus, I beg thee on behalf of the whole Church, grant it love and the light of thy Spirit, and give power to the words of priests, so that hardened hearts might be brought to repentance and return to thee, O Lord. Lord, give us holy priests. Thou thyself maintain them in holiness. O divine and great High Priest, may the power of thy mercy accompany them everywhere, and protect them from the devil's traps and snares, which are continually being set for the souls of priests. May the power of thy mercy, O Lord, shatter and bring to naught all that might tarnish the sanctity of priests. For thou canst do all things. Amen. Virgin Most Powerful, pray for us.
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0: Welcome to the Truth and Justice Show. It's Friday. That means it's Friday with the Fathers. Joshua Charles is here joining us. Joshua, welcome, my friend.
1: Thank you. Glad to be back.
0: I'm glad to have you back, brother. And Eternal Christendom is the website that you want to go to for Joshua. We're going to be talking about an article you wrote on your website regarding worthy reception of the Holy Eucharist using some of the early fathers' stories about reception of the Holy Eucharist, which is, I think, a beautiful thing to do.
2: Yep.
0: And Joshua, I want to mention this whole 2 or 3 weeks we've been dealing with the Gospel of John, which is, you know, we call it the Gospel of Love. And 30-some years ago, many years ago, early 90s, we recorded Dr. Scott Hahn's class on the Gospel of John, 15 90-minute classes. And it's available for people for a download. And I got to tell you, I'm not a convert. I'm a cradle Catholic. But it opened my eyes to the Gospel of John that I'd never seen before. And I want to share that with our listeners. So go to vmpr.org and download the series by Scott Hahn on the Gospel of John. So today's reading is John chapter 16, verse 20 to 23. If you have it in front of you, Joshua, could you proclaim it and then give some commentary?
2: Sure. John 16, 20 through 23.
0: Correct.
2: Jesus said to his disciples, "Amen, amen, I say to you, you will weep and mourn while the world rejoices. You will grieve, but your grief will become joy. When a woman is in labor, she is in anguish because her hour has arrived. But when she has given birth to a child, she no longer remembers the pain because of her joy that a child has been born into the world. So you also are now in anguish." Excuse me, sorry, allergies in my voice. "But I will see you again, and your hearts will rejoice, and no one will take your joy away from you. On that day, you will not question me about anything. Amen, amen, I say to you, whatever you ask the Father in my name, he will give you." The word of the Lord.
0: Thanks be to God. Praise to you, Lord Jesus Christ.
2: Praise to you, Lord Jesus Christ.
0: You got me going there. Joshua, I got to tell you something. When you read that, you know, scripture sometimes just jumps out at you.
2: Yep.
0: You just go, whoa, whoa, whoa, whoa. I love that line. No one will take the joy away from you. No one.
2: Yeah. Yeah. Yeah, well, we've been talking a lot about this at our parish. Our pastor gave an extremely good sermon recently about it, you know, because there are verses from our Lord that basically say, whatever you ask in my name, you'll receive. And so this is, you know, quite facilely read by a number of people to kind of be a, you know, well, why doesn't God just give me everything I ask for? I ask for it in his name. You know, this is a silly, childish, infantile way to read scripture. But the way that the fathers and the church has always understood that is that if we ask according to his will.
0: Amen.
2: And so now then the problem is, well, how do we know what his will is? And so actually one of the things I've been doing, you know, I've always kind of implicitly thought this, but ever since my pastor gave that sermon, I've been much more intentional in prayer, asking our Lord, help me to pray according to your will. Help me to discern according to your will, because I know if it's your will, it will happen.
0: Yep.
2: You know, I was talking with a dear friend the other day, former White House colleague of mine, actually, who, you know, is going through some tough things, but it's really forged this person. And, you know, they were talking about the five stages of grief, right?
0: Yeah, of course.
2: Which I think are real. I think those are based in reality and tend to be the way things go for most of us. But he was talking about, you know, acceptance is the final stage.
0: Yeah.
2: And, you know, that he was saying that, you know, if we want to become saints, we want to always be in acceptance. We want to skip the first four stages as quickly as possible. You know, Ecclesiastes says there's a time for mourning. There's a time for, you know, rejoicing. So there's still a place for them. But basically, to be saints, we want to get to acceptance as fast as possible.
0: Right.
2: And I really, you know, heard in that the same basic reality of our Lord's will. So it's not, you know, when we pray with our desires and think that what Jesus meant was you get whatever your desires are, that's very clearly not what he said.
0: Right.
2: You know, whatever you ask in my name.
0: Mm-hmm.
2: And something cannot be given in God's name unless it's according to his will. And so I think this is actually, you know, part of the whole do not bear the Lord's name in vain. You know, I don't think it simply means you know, not to get into too big of a discussion about this, but if somebody is in anguish and they cry out and say our Lord's name, I don't want to do that because I know some people get scanned. I don't necessarily see that as bearing the Lord's name in vain, right?
0: Right.
2: But if they use it too casually, of course, I would see that.
0: Of course.
2: But ultimately, what it means is if we're bearing the Lord's name in vain, it means we're not following him. We're not obeying his commandments. That's ultimately what it means. And we can, you know, not obey him with our mouth as well, and including using his name. You know, when people, I actually had a funny, you would appreciate this, Terry, because this seems like something you would do. Maybe I got it like castly inspired by you. But a number of years ago, it may have been Father Ripperger or some other priest, and they were talking about just the casual use of our Lord's name in an irreverent manner. And so I forget whether they suggested it or if it was an idea I came up with. I think they were just talking about doing an act of reparation.
0: Absolutely.
2: Whenever you hear that.
0: Yeah.
2: And so every time I hear, even Terry, even when I'm by myself watching a movie or something, totally by myself.
0: Yes.
2: And I hear, or a podcast or whatever, and I'm hearing somebody say our Lord's name in an irreverent way, I always say, blessed be his holy name.
0: Amen.
2: So a few months ago, I was at my barber appointment. I'm not a Supercuts guy. I need to go to a barber.
0: That's funny.
2: Supercuts is fine, but barbers are better. But somebody, one of the barbers, you know, and barbers, for those who haven't been, they tend to be a much more masculine environment.
0: Yeah. Oh, yeah.
2: And you know, men can be, have a lot of fun around each other, but sometimes they're way too irreverent.
0: Yep.
2: And so this guy used our Lord's name irreverently in that way, just said Jesus Christ in an irreverent manner. And I didn't like yell it, but I was like pretty close to him, and I said audibly, blessed be his holy name.
0: Amen.
2: And he was shocked.
0: Good.
2: And he looked at me, he's like, what? And he wasn't like angry or anything. He was like genuinely curious, like, what was that about? And I said, I forget exactly what I said, but it was something like, he's the good guy, man. You just use his name for a bad thing.
0: Great answer.
2: And he actually was like blown away. He's like, oh man, you're right. I am sorry. And he apologized to me. It's like, you don't need to apologize to me. Take it to him, you know. So anyway, it really made an impact on him, just that one little thing. But all that to say is when we use our Lord's name, when we pray in his name, it is according to his will. And one thing that my pastor's sermon really helped me just to be much more cognizant of.
0: Yes.
2: And we, how many things we know, right? Like, none of this is new information, really, for any of us, right?
0: Right.
2: It's just a matter of reincorporating what we've already known but tend to forget through just, you know, lackadaisicalness and whatever, see, at least speaking for myself. And so I've really been praying, Lord, I want to pray according to your will. I don't want to pray for my will, but your will be done.
0: Yeah.
2: And so anyway, that's, that, you know, our Lord mentioned that again in this gospel, so.
0: Joshua, thank you for that story. It shows, though, how we Catholics, if we just live our faith in an ordinary way. I noticed you didn't talk about the transubstantiation to that barber. You know,
2: no.
0: You didn't talk theological terms. You said, hey, he's the good guy. I loved it.
2: Yeah.
0: Now, I'm going to share one story because we got a minute. It's similar. You know how we pray at a restaurant and we make the sign of the cross? We had this happen when my kids were young. So we 25 years ago at a restaurant, and the lady was elderly across from our table. She notices that all my kids are and my wife are blessing ourselves. We say a prayer, and she yells out at me and says, young man, why did you do that? And I'm looking at her going, why did I do that? Is she talking to me? Because I'm thinking, maybe it's someone behind me. So I look behind me because I'm thinking, maybe she's talking to the
2: person. You're 69 years old. You're not a young man, Terry.
0: No, this was 25 years ago.
2: Oh, okay.
0: Sorry.
2: Okay.
0: My kids were little. They're all grown up
2: now.
0: So I'm a young man at that for her. I'm probably 45 years old. She's 90-something. So I'm young. So here's the bottom line. I go over to her and I said, well, what are you talking? What can I do? She said, well, you went like this. I said, well, I always pray before a meal, I thank God for all the blessings that I've been given. And not only this meal, but I started saying, look at my children. I have a wife. I have a young family. Look at the blessings that God has given to me. She starts to cry. Joshua, I'm like, okay, something's not right. You know, I'm picking up on her going, are you okay? She says, well, no. I said, what's on your mind? She says, I just lost my husband after 63 years of marriage. And I'm really depressed, and I got to tell you that I plan to commit suicide after this meal, But after chatting with you about my your blessings and saying we should all count our blessings, I didn't realize the blessings that I had in my own life.
2: Wow.
0: And so she said, thank you for sharing that with me. And I'm like, okay.
2: Wow.
0: Yeah, Joshua, that's amazing. That's in my book right here, How to Share Your Faith with Anyone. That story's in there. Why is it in there? It's not... It's common sense Catholicism, but it's sharing the faith. People don't care how much you know until they know how much you care. And I cared enough to go out from my dinner and share the blessings that I have in my life. And she picked up on that. Here's my point I'm saying. This is a time right now. I did a show on doing the daily duty that Our Lady of Fatima said was so important. This was in 1943 to Sister Lucia. Joshua Charles's daily duty... As you see all those books back there, folks, he's helping others fall in love with Jesus Christ through the fathers of the church. What's my daily duty right now? Teaching people about the faith. I have a wife and family. I have grandchildren. Everyone, ask yourself in prayer after you say, Jesus, help me pray according to your will. What is my daily duty? And help me embrace it, because that is how we sanctify the temporal order, which is exactly what the Second Vatican Council called lay people to do. Stay with us, family.
2: Yep.
0: We'll be right back after a quick break.

0: 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God love you and your family. Welcome, Daniel. You're on the line. What's on your mind, brother?
1: 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I had a buddy at work who, you know, he's a lukewarm Catholic guy, and I wanted him to start listening to the Terry and Jesse show, so I kept telling him to download the app, and he kept putting me off. So one day, I grabbed his phone, and I downloaded the app for him. I went on vacation, and you know, I kept telling him to listen to it. He was kind of put me off. I came back from vacation. He comes to my cubicle, and he says to me, "Hey, man, I've been listening to Terry and Jesse's show, and it's great." And it's made a big impact in his life. The guy, he's going to weekly adoration a couple times a week. He goes to the Mass in the morning. Mm-hmm. He's an on-fire Catholic, and he promotes the Terry and Jesse show and the Virgin Most Powerful Radio.
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0: 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For example, if your son wants to change his sex and you don't want that to happen, the school can take your child away from you. Yes, that's how bad it is, folks. That's why I'm encouraging you to go to realestateforlife.org. 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Welcome back to the Truth and Justice Show with Joshua Charles. It's Friday with the Fathers. Before I continue, I want to mention everybody that Dr. Sandoval and Joshua Charles will be coming August 1st. For the Spiritual Warfare Conference here at the Sacred Heart Chapel. That's the one day before our local bishop is coming to bless Archbishop Fulton Sheen's 2,550-pound, 6-foot statue of marble. We have a special mass that night. I'm going to try and encourage Joshua to come down Friday and be there for that mass. Just if you can.
2: Yeah, of course.
0: But it'd be fun. And also, so if you want to join us for that Spiritual Warfare Conference, specifically talking about the fathers of the church, it's August 1st, and you can go to vmpr.org. And then we have the Biblical Studies Conference November 7th with a great Norbertine priest, Father Alan Bender, and William Albrecht. He'll be talking about the Biblical Studies of the fathers also. And you can check out both of those by going to vmpr.org. I'd like to bring the smartest guy into the room before we finish. Full sheen ahead. Folks, I got to tell you, we're almost filled up in just 3 weeks for our trip to St. Louis for the beatification of Archbishop Sheen. A few seats left. If you want to go with Bishop Joseph Strickland, myself, and others, we got 2 buses. We got 100 people. We're going to meet you in St. Louis, and then we're going to take 3 days with you to share the little episode of Fulton Sheen's beatification. We'll go to Peoria, Illinois, visit Bishop Sheen's house. We'll go to a museum there on Fulton Sheen. It's going to be a lot of fun. So go to vmpr.org to check that out. Okay, here's what Bishop Sheen has to say, and this is kind of fitting for us here on the Fathers Friday with the Fathers. Bishop Sheen says, "A saint does not put forth any more energy in being a saint than the head of an advertising agency does to get his business going, or an athlete does in training for a fight, or a college boy does to get his fraternity, or a woman does to get into a size 10 dress each spring. The difference lies there in their sense of values. The simple truth is that it does not require much time to make a saint. It only requires much love. The difference, however, is that we are escapists and the saints are not. The saints go all the way, but we hold back. Thank you, Bishop Sheen, because when I read that, first time I read it, I was in real estate and I was knocking on 100 doors a day and calling 100 people on the phone, asking them if they've ever seriously considered placing their house on the market. And I was working very hard. I worked for 5 years doing that and retired. Wow. But the point, when he said that, I thought, wait a minute, I'm working hard, you know, for this earthly benefit. And I don't get me wrong, there's benefits. But what about the heavenly benefits of saying, what happens if I start, rather than selling real estate on the planet, why don't I start working on selling real estate in heaven, teaching people how to get to heaven? So, Bishop Sheen, thank you for that thought. Your thoughts, Joshua.
2: I mean, yeah, we talked a lot about this over Lent.
0: We did.
2: And with the sermons from Pope Leo the Great that we were reading.
0: That's right.
2: I mean, I'm always reminded of that line from I think I knew her. What? Who's the author? I'm forgetting her name. I'm totally blanking on her name.
0: Okay.
2: But she said, if it's just a symbol, to hell with it.
0: Oh yeah. Well,
2: Flannery O'Connor.
0: Yeah, O'Connor said
2: Flannery
0: that.
2: O'Connor.
0: Yeah, of course.
2: And
0: Betty Brennan.
2: yeah. So, you know, I just spoke at a Legatus group. I won't say where, but it was a great gathering.
0: Good.
2: And I was kind of being interviewed by my hosts, and
0: that's right.
2: You know. I got a question, and you know, Legatus is a business gathering, you know, a lot of pretty wealthy Catholics there.
0: Of course.
2: And the great people. Mm-hmm. But somebody asked me, you know, many of us have kids and grandkids that have fallen from the faith, like what do we do?
0: Mm-hmm.
2: And I said, well, I'll ask you a question, and I'd appreciate it if you'd be honest, but I'll ask a question I always ask people when I get that kind of a question I respond to their question with.
0: You bet.
2: And I say, have you prayed a daily rosary and are you fasting?
0: You nailed it.
2: And they say no. And to this day, almost everybody I ask that question to says no. So, and I say, well, then you're not fully in the arena.
0: Yeah.
2: And
0: well said.
2: These are basics of the spiritual life that the church has always taught.
0: Yeah.
2: Many pastors don't do it as much today. Honestly.
0: No.
2: And, you know, fasting and penance doesn't end just because Lent has ended.
0: Yeah.
2: You know, we're on Friday, right? So today we need to be making a sacrifice. And because that bit of pain, you know, St. Paul said that we will inherit the kingdom of heaven only if we suffer with him.
0: Yep.
2: And many of us, look, even if we have to work hard, maybe if we struggle a bit to pay bills, most of us are taken care of.
0: Of course.
2: We've got way beyond what is strictly necessary.
0: You can say that again.
2: You know, and even if we don't make a ton of money. And so unless we embrace, and yeah, life will throw things at us for suffering, you know, events, you know, hard things. But most of the time, most of us, if we're not voluntarily embracing some form of suffering, we're not going to train ourselves to suffer so that we inherit the kingdom. So, so that's what these little sacrifices are about and what Fulton Sheen was talking about, that it's all in. It's like, and man, I mean, even as he's reading, I'm like, okay, well, I can tighten that up a bit, bit, you know, tighten that up a lot, you know, whatever it is. And it's just, it's really, I mean, you know, excuse a bit more crass, but it's not worth half-assing.
0: Exactly.
2: You know? It just isn't.
0: No, I agree. Joshua, shifting gears, you wrote an article on Eternal Christendom's website. I want people to read it, but let's talk about it. It's called Eucharistic Snapshot, An Ancient Bishop's Vision of the State of Souls.
2: Yep.
0: What's that?
2: No,
0: all?
2: This is a...
0: Wow.
2: Well, and we'll see how much time we have. I have another story we can share as well if we have enough time today.
0: Sure.
2: But yeah, no, we cover... we cover what I call Eucharist snapshots, which is basically some bit from the fathers that reveals what they believed about the Eucharist. And invariably, it's very, very Catholic.
0: Yes.
2: And we also have a segment called Angels, Demons, Signs, and Wonders. So this one could have fit under either of them because it was kind of like a miraculous vision that this bishop had. And the account was written in 555, but the event was centuries earlier. I believe the event was centuries earlier. But it relates to this bishop's vision of the state of souls who were either worthily or not worthily receiving the Eucharist.
0: Mm-hmm.
2: So, but before we mention that, I wanted to refresh people on what St. Paul says in 1 Corinthians 11:27-30.
0: Yep.
2: He says, whoever therefore eats the bread or drinks the cup of the Lord in an unworthy manner mm-hmm. will be guilty of profaning the body and blood of the Lord. Mm. Let a man examine himself and so eat of the bread and drink of the cup. For anyone who eats and drinks without discerning the body eats and drinks judgment upon himself. That is why many of you are weak and ill, and some have died.
0: Wow.
2: And so the church has always understood this to refer to if we're in a state of mortal sin, yeah. we should not receive the Eucharist.
0: Right.
2: You know. And then the Catechism says very clearly in paragraph 1457, quote, anyone who is aware of having committed a mortal sin must not receive Holy Communion, even if he experiences deep contrition without having first received sacramental absolution, unless he has a grave reason for receiving communion and there is no possibility of going to confession.
0: Yeah.
2: So let me give a I'm very, very interested in the story of Titanic. I have been since I was a kid.
0: No kidding.
2: But I think in that case,
0: yeah.
2: you know, there was a great priest on there who was Absolutely. Actually giving confessions and whatever.
0: Yep, yep.
2: But let's say you were a Catholic on Titanic.
0: Yes.
2: And, you know, all the lifeboats are gone. Looks like there's a very good chance you would die. And let's say, you know, you maybe were aware you had a more, maybe that would be one of the circumstances where if you were truly contrite, you know, that would potentially, you know, I know that priests have extenuating circumstances where, you know, if there's an accident on the road or sure. whatever, they can give communion,
0: yeah.
2: you know, sort of last rites sort of things
0: right.
2: if the person manifests, you know, belief in the Catholic faith, virtual or otherwise. So anyway, so this is very serious. And so, and this is not made up by the modern Catholic Church. So this story is reported in Questions and Answers of the Greek Fathers, which again was compiled about the year 555, but the stories come from centuries earlier.
0: Yeah.
2: So this may be a little, maybe I should read the full story in the next segment.
0: Yeah, I think so, because we're going to run out of time.
2: Yeah, I don't think we'll have quite enough time.
0: Take a minute. But, can I just interrupt you? Because
2: sure.
0: I want to make sure in these couple minutes that we tell a little bit about what you're doing on that website and why people
2: sure.
0: should be going to it for not just this article, but for other things too. Please.
2: Sure. No, I appreciate that. Eternal Christendom, we're a nonprofit, an apostolate. We're under priestly authority. Our goal is to cultivate saints, sages, and statesmen through the great tradition of Christendom. So what that means is our focus is getting people in these sources. And yes, we're overwhelmingly focused on the fathers right now, but the goal is to eventually get to much more. I mean, the fathers are a ton. We need to recover them like crazy. So sure. we do a weekly podcast. We do a lot of articles. There's a whole lot of research material on there. Now, Terry, what we're talking about, I'm sorry, what we're doing right now, I can't yes. fully talk about
0: yet.
2: We're still in the preliminary stages.
0: I get it.
2: But it's a huge web platform. I'll tell people what it's going to be called, the Christendom Treasury.
0: That's what
2: we're working on right now. It'll be an amazing web platform that'll make all this stuff more available yeah. and accessible
0: Got
2: in
0: it.
2: Many, many ways
0: Got it.
2: Than is currently available online. It'll be rolled out in three phases. We're hoping the first phase will be ready by the end of this summer or fall.
0: Mm-hmm.
2: But, you know, we've asked people in the audience to consider supporting us for
0: sure.
2: $10 a month. If
0: you
2: they
0: bet.
2: Can do more, great. Like I said, we're a nonprofit, so it's tax deductible.
0: Yep.
2: $10 a month, at least in California, is about a bagel and a coffee, perhaps.
0: Yeah, it's not even that
2: so. Funny. So we have seen so many people convert. I just got some new messages recently of Protestants who'd come into the Catholic Church
0: Great.
2: This very Easter Vigil. I was literally I went down to Benicia, California, where I used to spend some of my childhood years meeting some people who heard Eternal Christendom, and they just got convalidated and received into the church.
0: Awesome.
2: And we had dinner. Or lunch, rather. And so we're hearing these conversion stories all the time because we're going deep into these sources. I don't like drama. I don't do ecclesial commentary, hardly at all.
0: Mm-hmm.
2: If you go to Eternal Christendom, we want, as we say, the goal is to help people become, remain, and deepen their lives as Catholics, hidden with Christ and God. And so, and that's more than just stuffing your head with knowledge. So that's
0: right.
2: a great, great place to start. It's fasting, it's adoration, it's daily rosary, it's mass. Yeah, go ahead.
0: I say it's spirituality. You give
2: yes.
0: a spiritual, if I had to describe it, maybe I'm off on, but you tell people how did the early Christians live out their faith? And
2: yeah.
0: so many of these stories go to us and say, wow, this is the same faith that I have, you know, 1500 years later. And
2: the goal is to be a one-stop shop, and we're gradually developing this. What does the great tradition say about spirituality, about the Eucharist, about the sacraments, about the Pope, about but also about political philosophy, about metaphysics, about law? I mean, all this is coming, Terry, and this web platform that we're developing, it's because people have responded with becoming monthly patrons, so thank you.
0: Awesome. When we come back, we're going to continue to have some stories from the fathers of the church regarding the state of souls receiving Holy Communion, worthily or unworthily. And wait, I think I'm going to need to put my seatbelt on for this one. Stay with us, family. 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

0: Hey, Terry Rodriguez. I'm a monthly donor here in Phoenix, Arizona. Retired Phoenix cop. And I've met Jesse before, and I just want to tell you, you guys were on fire yesterday on the Terry and Jesse show. You guys were on fire. I went to bed thinking, man, what an unwinnable war. But when I got up, I listened to you guys. You know, you guys are doing good work, man, doing God's work, and keep doing it. I know it gets exhausting sometimes, but there's people out here that really need the inspiration and the evangelization that you guys are giving us. So my best to you, and I'm Eddie Rodriguez. I'm a monthly donor and proud of it.
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2: God has given us a new birth into an imperishable, unsullied, and unfading inheritance, kept in heaven for you. 1 Peter chapter 1 verses 3 to 4. 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
3: 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Welcome back to the Truth and Justice Show. I'm ready to get five credits right now from the fathers of the church. Joshua, go ahead. It's all yours.
4: So here's the story about this miraculous vision that this bishop had in the ancient church.
3: Yes.
4: Excuse me, I've had some sinus allergy stuff, so if I have to clear my throat, that's what it is.
3: No problem.
4: All right, here we go. One of the fathers told a story of a certain bishop to whom it had been reported that two men in his congregation were of very impure character and adulterers.
3: Oh, no.
4: He accordingly asked God to reveal to him whether this was so. As each one came forward for communion after the consecration of the host, the Eucharist, he would study their faces and their souls. The faces of sinners he saw as black as coal and their eyes filled with blood.
3: Wow.
4: The others he saw with bright faces and clothed in white garments. As they received the body of the Lord, a light seemed to shine in the faces of some, but in others a flame. In order to learn about those who had been accused before him, he offered them communion, and he saw one of them with a bright, honorable face, dressed in white garments, the other wearing black and with a terrible countenance. After they received the grace of the divine mystery, one seemed to be illuminated with light while the other was consumed with flame. Therefore, the bishop asked God to instruct him in each matter that had been revealed, whereupon an angel of the Lord stood by and said, and this is the angel, "All that you have heard about them is true, but one still clings to his depravity and his desire to sin, and that is why you saw him with a black face and consumed with flame. The other also was similar to him, as you heard, but the reason why you saw his face illumined is that he recalled what he had done before and renounced his evil deeds, and with tears and groans asked the mercy of God,
3: wow,
4: promising that if his previous sins should be forgiven, he would never return to them."
3: Wow.
4: An act of contrition. "Therefore, his former sins are wiped out, and he has achieved this grace which you have seen." Unquote. As the bishop expressed wonder at the grace of God, that it not only set free of his torments a man of base life, but even honored him so greatly, the angel replied, so back to the angel, "Well may you marvel, for you are a man. Our Lord and yours is by nature good and kind to those who cease from their sins and repent at confession.
3: Wow.
4: For he not only remits their torments, but even makes them worthy of honor. For God so loved men that he gave his only begotten Son, John 3:16, for wow. sinners, and appointed him to death on their behalf. If he, therefore, though they were his enemies, chose to die for them, how much more shall he pity them when they are his own? This you should know, that no sins of men overcome the goodness of God, if only through repentance each one destroys the sins which he has previously committed.
3: Wow.
4: For God is merciful and knows the weakness of the human race and the strength of their passions and the ability and malice of the devil. And when men fall into sin, he is indulgent as if to sons and awaits their conversion. Upon the penitent, as if upon those who languish, he has compassion and mercy. He soon dissolves their sins and even allows them the rewards of the just. Unquote.
3: Wow.
4: Hearing this, the bishop marveled greatly and glorified God, revealing to all what had happened. And that's the story, Terry.
3: Incredible, incredible story. And here's the point that touches me, that was like, you said 1500.
4: It was written in 555, but probably centuries earlier.
3: Yeah, and here's the point I'm making. They were really serious about when we received Holy Communion that we really were prepared to receive our Lord. And it seems to me, and I'm just saying that I think we can learn from this story that at least, and this is just my take, I tell people for decades, I practice this, at least once a month, get to confession.
4: Yeah.
3: I would really seriously question anybody who says, well, I only go to confession once a year. And if you think you can stay in the state of grace once a year going to confession, I would say you're a better man than I. That's all I can say, because I need the sacrament. And I think most people do to stay in that state. So I think this story just affirms the importance of examining our conscience.
4: Yep.
3: And asking yourselves, am I prepared to receive the Holy Eucharist?
4: Yep.
3: That's all. That's my take from the story.
4: Well, and think of how grotesque the image is.
3: Oh,
4: it's not only on fire, but blood coming out of the eyes.
3: Yeah, it's pretty wicked.
4: So it's again, this is not, you know, I'd read stuff like this, Terry, and I'm thinking, you know, stuff like that was like medieval. It's like, nope, it's all in the ancient church. Another thing I wanted to point out was the angel at various points used language like says that God's grace, he not only remits their torments with his grace, but even makes them worthy of honor.
3: Oh, yeah.
4: And he says at the end, he soon dissolves their sins and even allows them the rewards of the just.
3: Yeah.
4: The reason I mention that is because as a Protestant, I understood grace almost exclusively in terms of forgiveness of sins.
3: Yes.
4: And obviously that's a huge part of it.
3: Of course.
4: I'm thankful for that, you know, understanding that at least. But in Catholic theology, we understand grace to be not just forgiveness, but transformative.
3: Mm.
4: And so, especially when the angel said, he not only remits their torments, but even makes them worthy of honor. I mean, this was in many ways the whole Catholic-Protestant debate in the 16th century is justification, what the word Paul uses.
3: Yeah.
4: In justification, are we actually made righteous, or are we simply declared righteous? It's sort of like a judge declaring you are righteous, and then made righteous through a process of sanctification.
3: Yeah.
4: See, the Protestants split it into two things,
3: sure.
4: Where justification was this legal decree from God that we are righteous. It's a fiction. It's a legal fiction. Now, they would say, the higher church Protestants would say, well, then we're sanctified, and that's a necessary part of it too. But they would say that first decree of justification can't be changed. This
3: right.
4: is what many of them would say, at least. And so therefore, even if you fall into mortal sin, even if you're failing on the sanctification part, you can't lose your justification because you've been legally declared righteous by God. So that's extremely dangerous.
3: Yes.
4: Because it basically puts you in a position where not only will mortal sin not affect your salvation, but you can never – this is why Protestantism – again, it's a very, very broad net of sects and whatnot. But this is why Protestantism, you know, became very, very inward-looking, because then it was like, well, if my justification can't change, if that can never change, how do I know I'm for sure justified?
3: Yeah.
4: And so invariably what would happen is, and there's a lot of good Protestant spiritual writings on this that have really good stuff, but mm-hmm. but it's framed in an erroneous heretical theology. And so basically they're told their works are hateful to God. And if as Catholics, we believe our works are hateful and useless to God before his grace enters our soul.
3: Yeah. Yeah.
4: But then our works cooperating with him, with the divine principle, the divine life in our souls as the very source of our actions. No, those are not displeasing to God. Those are not hateful to God. Those are very worthy. I mean, as the angel said here, and as the fathers always talk, St. Augustine talks about this a lot. So what Protestantism had eventually to do was to say, well, you can know you're justified by looking at your works, looking at the very thing you were told is hateful to God.
3: Right.
4: And then it's like, well, do I have enough works? How many?
3: Exactly.
4: If are my sins sufficient to, you know, make my works not count anymore? These are all questions this leads to. And sure. So, but because they lack the sacrament of confession,
3: yep.
4: Like we need to realize that the sacrament of confession is not only about having our sins forgiven. It's about us being able to have a certain knowledge that they've been forgiven.
3: Yes.
4: This is why people traveled from all over the Holy Land to visit our Lord.
3: Yeah.
4: They didn't just say, oh, I've heard of this miracle worker in Galilee, so I'll just pray to him. No, they went to him,
3: exactly.
4: Right? And then they heard with their own ears, your sins are forgiven. And guess what? The guy who did that, he gave that authority to the apostles, who then gave it to their successors. And I get to experience that same, your sins are forgiven. You get to experience that same, your sins are forgiven. Not because that man is forgiving me, but because Jesus Christ is forgiving me through the instrumentality of that man.
3: It's a great explanation. I want to say in John 20, when the power of John 20 talks about the keys, and here's the key. I talk about this. Joshua, if I gave you the keys to my car, and I said, here's the keys to my car, but don't drive it. What's the point?
4: Yeah.
3: There's no point. So here's the point. Jesus gave the power to his successors, to his apostles. They passed them on to the apostles, to the successors. And we have that. I'll just give one quick story. And what happened here.
4: Terry, I love your stories. Tell them as many as you want.
3: Joshua, this was during COVID when all the churches were closed. It was an unfortunate thing. But I got some Norbertine priests who were willing to come to our chapel and some other religious orders where I did, you know, so everybody had 6 feet. We had six priests. We heard hundreds of confessions over the weekend. People came from Fresno, California to go to confession. And the reason I'm bringing it up, because they said the very same thing you just said. I said, why would you come all the way? I mean, it's a 400-mile, 500-mile round trip. I mean, I know you want to go to confession. They said the same thing. They said, I wanted my sins forgiven. I wanted to hear that I'm in the state of grace. I want to know. And so if I had to get in the car and drive, you know, 400 miles round trip, I'm willing to do that. That made me go, wow. And then, like I said, over that time, so many people told me, thank you for, you know, setting that up, because we had to do a lot of gymnastics to make that happen. I had about 20 volunteers, you know, putting people in lines over here, 6 feet apart, and masks, but they got to go to confession. And so, anyhow, I just had to share that real quick story.
4: No, that's a great story.
3: But it just goes to show how you and I, all of us, have a need to go to confession. And this is such a powerful sacrament. And I think last thing I'll say about the tie-in with the Holy Eucharist. Joshua, you keep talking, saying, you know, about receiving Holy Communion worthily. Also, we as Catholics have a treasure in our church. Now, I'm not trying to downplay Protestantism, but they don't have the real presence of Christ in the Eucharist. You go into a Protestant church, it could be nicely decorated. I'm not saying it isn't. But how many times I've had people who are converts say, I went into your Catholic church and I was moved by the presence of Christ and I couldn't figure out what it was until you shared the teaching on the Holy Eucharist. You've heard that, have you not? I have.
4: Oh, yeah. Oh, yeah.
3: All right, we come back. Joshua Charles, Fathers Friday with the Fathers, talking about some beautiful stories from the Fathers of the Church about how we should be living in the state of grace before we receive.
4: Next one's a ghost story, and it involves purgatory.
3: Oh, I can't wait. Stay with us, family. You want to hear this one. 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

0: Jesus said in Luke 17, "When you have done all that you were ordered to do, say, 'We are unprofitable servants. We have only done our duty.'" According to St. John of the Cross, God is pleased with the little deeds we do in secret. He takes more pleasure in these than in a multitude of grand works that we may do out of the desire to be seen by others. May God help us to do the things that please Him, and not just to appear great in the eyes of others.
1: We got Ernesto from Long Beach.
2: You know, I just wanted to comment, you know, and I just wanted to thank you guys. And I kind of wanted to encourage people that are listening, maybe that are not donating, you know, because honestly, I got to be honest. I used to think you guys were a little
1: too over the top,
2: you know?
1: That's right.
2: If God gave us a lot, and I have the blessing of listening to all this, and I just want to call all the people. You know, I've got 5 kids. I don't make a lot of money, and I'm still donating to you guys.
1: God bless you, brother. You're amazing.
2: We have to do this. We have to do the extra. And it's not even the extra. People see it like it's extra. Kneeling for communion, saying your rosary, saying the Divine Mercy Chaplet. It is not extra. It's what the church tells us to do. 29 years old, 5 kids, and I thank you guys. But everybody else, man, get on fire. Fight for the truth, man. I know what I'm telling you guys. There's
1: so much
2: out there.

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I'm encouraging people to support realestateforlife.org. They'll have a pro-life agent for you. California's laws for the family are really bad. If you have a young family and you can afford to get out of California, get out and make a new life somewhere where you're not going to have the repressive laws. For example, if your son wants

0: And so you've got a great story from the fathers. I'm all ears. Let's hear it.
1: Well, and is it, sorry, just really quick, it's so interesting to me, you know, fortunately, I think, you know, atheistic materialism is largely dying, at least as a, I think it's, you know, I think it's going to be filled with some very deceptive things for some people, for sure, but it's also being filled with a renewed search for the truth by many people, particularly since COVID. It's just amazing to me that we are storytelling creatures, and we just love, isn't it interesting? It's like if life could be reduced to just material, biological, evolutionary categories, why do we love stories so much? It's just, it's almost like we're in one, and so we love them.
0: Yeah.
1: It's just a fascinating aspect of human nature. Anyway.
0: I agree. And
1: music, too. Anyway, I could go off. I'm fascinated by these things. And
0: sure.
1: So, this story is reported by St. Pope Gregory the Great. He heard the story directly himself, so he recorded it in his dialogues.
0: Mm-hmm. Mm-hmm.
1: And for somebody who wants to know where it is Book 4, Section 42. So in these dialogues, Pope Gregory the Great is going back and forth with a deacon named Peter, which is ironic, you know, Roman deacon. Ironic just because it's in Rome. So this is a story he shares about a deacon, another deacon, Postasius, who appeared as a ghost to a bishop, but he tells the reasons why, and it's very interesting. He talks about purgatory. It's just very interesting. So let me just read it because I know we don't have too much time. Here's Pope Gregory the Great. When I was still a young layman, I heard my elders and men acquainted with the circumstances tell of Postasius, a deacon of the Apostolic See, meaning Rome. His highly orthodox and brilliantly written books on the Holy Spirit are still read. He was a man of outstanding sanctity and very zealous in the practice of almsgiving. His kindness to the poor was remarkable, while for himself he had nothing but contempt. In the dispute over the papacy between the parties of Symmachus and Lawrence, these are claimants of the papal office, which was accompanied by the excitement of popular demonstrations, he cast his vote for Lawrence. Even though Symmachus was later on accepted unanimously by both parties, Postasius would not change his affiliations, but to the end of his life reserved his devotion and respect for Lawrence, the man whom the church, by the judgment of her bishops, had refused to set up as her head. Postasius died during the reign of Pope Symmachus. A possessed person touched his dalmatic, a liturgical vestment, which had been laid on the coffin, and was instantly cured.
0: Mm.
1: A long time afterward, Germanus, Bishop of Capua, whom I have already mentioned, he talked about him in another part of the dialogues, came to the baths of Angelus. I think these are the baths of Diocletian, at his doctor's advice. As he entered the hot baths, he found the deacon Postasius standing there as an attendant. Germanus was shocked and asked what a man of his dignity was doing in such a place. The only reason I am serving here, the deacon answered, is that I endorse the party of Lawrence against Symmachus. But I beg you, pray for me to the Lord. When you come back and no longer find me here, you will know that your prayers have been heard. Germanus therefore gave himself to fervent prayer, and when he returned a few days later, Postasius no longer appeared. This purification from sin after death was possible because the deacon had sinned through ignorance and not through malice. What we are to believe is that through his previous alms deeds, he obtained the grace of receiving forgiveness at a time when he was no longer able to do meritorious works.
0: Wow.
1: And that's the story.
0: That's incredible, Joshua.
1: Yeah.
0: I guess these stories just seem like they could be happening today.
1: Yeah.
0: You know, it's like, why is that it relates to us in such a profound way?
1: And this is reported in the late 500s.
0: Yeah.
1: When the Pope was writing these dialogues. But it's so interesting that, I mean, let's think through this. Let's assume all this is perfectly and accurately told, which I believe it is.
0: Mm-hmm.
1: So he dies. Clearly, he's not in hell. Right.
0: No, that's for sure.
1: And he's not in heaven because he's asking for sins to be his sins to be prayed for.
0: Right.
1: So he's in purgatory.
0: Right.
1: And Pope Gregory the Great explicitly uses that term purgatory in throughout the dialogue. So he absolutely believes in purgatory.
0: Mm-hmm.
1: And I believe he may have talked about it in the section right after this. So he's in purgatory, and yet it's very interesting. A possessed person touched his dalmatic, his liturgical vestment.
0: Yep.
1: Which had been laid in the coffin and was instantly cured. So
0: it's like
1: he's in purgatory. Now, this is speculative, right?
0: Yeah.
1: A story is not an infallible source of theological knowledge, so
0: right.
1: I'm not But it is interesting circumstantial evidence that, you know, so even somebody in purgatory, because of the grace in their life and their sanctity, you know, this is a relic. This is a story of a relic.
0: That's right.
1: And it's curing somebody who is possessed.
0: Yes. And that goes all the way back to the Acts of the Apostles, too, with the handkerchief. And I mean, we have this. This is not something that, and this was what blows me away. Here we are in 2026, and I'm convinced, I read these stories of the saints, whether it's Padre Pio, St. Padre Pio. These things happen today. And I don't know if we really recognize enough of this as coming from the hand of God, but I mean, it seems that, you know, we have these Eucharistic miracles taking place recently. When I say recently, in the last even 20 years, is our Lord reaching out? And this is just my speculation. I'm going to throw something at you, and you can correct me right on the air. here's my thought. We have kind of let go of our Eucharistic piety in the last 60 years of my life as a church. God maybe is putting these Eucharistic miracles and raising up an army of lay people and religious orders to go back to the fundamentals of the faith, especially when it comes to Eucharistic adoration and Eucharistic piety. So that's my take. I think we're taking a turn for the better. What are your thoughts?
1: Yeah, I think we are. I still think it's a minority movement. That's my sense of things.
0: I can agree with that.
1: You know, we were talking about COVID. I did a stream with Daniel O'Connor the Avoiding Babylon folks recently.
0: He's great.
1: We were talking about disclosure, aliens. It's fascinating stuff, and I'm not trying to change the subject, but it was the most public I've been about my views. I've been telling close friends. I've hinted at it here and there for years. But, you know, I do believe what happened in COVID was apocalyptic.
0: Yeah,
1: and the reason I believe it is because the fathers are unanimous that Antichrist will take away the public sacrifice of the Mass for 3.5 years. So obviously that didn't happen for 3.5 years, but it happened on the grandest scale we've ever seen in the history of the world. So it's the closest we've ever gotten to what Antichrist will actually do.
0: Yep.
1: And the point I made on the stream was that our Lord is not haphazard. He's not ad hoc. He's not arbitrary.
0: No.
1: So if Antichrist, and the church teaches that if the fathers are unanimous, it's infallible. This is in the Council of Trent, Creed of Pius IV, Vatican I.
0: Yeah.
1: So Catholics need to understand this.
0: Sure.
1: So if Antichrist will be allowed to do that for 3.5 years, because God is not arbitrary, there must have been a proportionate cause.
0: Makes sense.
1: That God is not unjust. And so if Antichrist can take away the public sacrifice of the Mass, the Eucharist, for 3.5 years, it seems reasonable to me that part of what will have preceded that is, I mean, probably what St. Paul describes as the great apostasy, but particular sacrileges against our Lord in the Holy Eucharist.
0: Makes sense.
1: I mean, we read in the previous miracle story of St. Paul, you know, if we're bringing judgment on ourselves. So the more Catholics, baptized Catholics, are receiving our Lord unworthily, it's like our Lord is being crucified again in his own church. And it's like they're bringing judgment. Like if you're baptized, you're a member of the body of Christ, whether perfectly or imperfectly, if you're in a state of grace or not.
0: Yeah.
1: But you're in some way part of the body of Christ. And then if you're receiving our Lord unworthily, it's like you're bringing punishment on yourself, which is to say, you're bringing punishment on the body of Christ, the church.
0: Yes.
1: Which is precisely what Antichrist will be in many ways. He will be a punishment on the world and on the church. And St. Paul says that he'll come to bring judgment upon those who did not love the truth.
0: Yeah.
1: Who did not. And so if we're receiving our Lord unworthily, we are not loving the truth. Because guess what, folks? There's no excuse. We got the internet. If most of us cared half as much about the truth of the Catholic faith as we do about our Netflix and our
0: sports,
1: our shows and our binge, you know, our food or whatever, like there's just no excuse.
0: I agree. Joshua, I'll throw one more added thing to that mix, because this week on the 13th of May, we covered not just Father Charles Murr's 49th anniversary to the priesthood, but we also talked about Our Lady of Fatima. And about the third secret, a little bit. Yep. And many people would believe that that third secret is tied into the apostasy. Yep. I can see the reasons for that, and I did bring out the points there. So it's something that St. Pope Paul VI said, that Fatima is a reaffirmation of the gospel. So that's why it's been approved by the church. And so I would encourage those who are listening to go ahead and check out the Message of Our Lady of Fatima on the internet. It's all there. And as I mentioned, in 1943, when Lucia, I get those girls mixed up.
1: No worries.
0: When she had an apparition with our Lord in 1943, she talked about reparation for sacrilegious communions.
1: Yeah.
0: And this is kind of like what we're talking about. Not kind of, it is. So I just think that we need to really, I'm pointing the finger at Terry first.
1: Yeah, yeah.
0: And that is, make sure you've been receiving Holy Communion in the state of grace. And how do we do that? Again, confession. So I just wanted to bring that Fatima message into that mix also, Joshua.
1: Well, we understand as Catholics that we not only bring judgment upon ourselves individually, but we're part of the mystical body.
0: It affects the whole
1: church. So again, our Lord is not arbitrary. So to the extent we do this, we need to be very, very conscious. We're not only harming ourselves.
0: Right.
1: Like I tell people, if you're in habitual mortal sin, or mortal sin in general, but especially habitual.
0: Yeah.
1: You're limiting your ability to pray effectively for your loved ones.
0: Of course. Yes, so, it's affecting the whole body of Christ. Yes, the mystical body of Christ is affected by your, as Bishop Sheen would say, every action is like a blank check. If Christ's name is on it, it has infinite value.
1: Yep.
0: Terry Barber's name or Joshua, Jesus Christ. Joshua, it kind of fits right now. What state should we be living in, brother?
1: Sanctifying grace.
0: You got it. And remember, again, I talked about Our Lady of Fatima. She said souls are going to hell because no one's there to pray and make sacrifices. Joshua, you brought it up. It's Friday, a little penance on Fridays. Yep. That's what we do as Catholics. And then offer that up for a loved one. Joshua talked about that. Phone away, sister, brother, mother. There's no other explanation of someone coming back to the faith other than people making the sacrifices for them. Thanks for joining us here on the Truth and Justice Show with Joshua Charles from Eternal Christendom. Check out the website. The Gentiles
2: were satisfied through nature that Christ was Saint Faustina's Prayer for Priests. O my Jesus, I beg thee on behalf of the whole church, grant it love and the light of thy spirit, and give power to the words of priests, so that hardened hearts might be brought to repentance and return to thee, O Lord. Lord, give us holy priests. Thou thyself maintain them in holiness. O divine and great high priest, may the power of thy mercy accompany them everywhere, and protect them from the devil's traps and snares, which are continually being set for the souls of priests. May the power of thy mercy, O Lord, shatter and bring to naught all that might tarnish the sanctity of priests. For thou canst do all things. Amen. Virgin most powerful, pray for us.
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4: The Sorrowful Mysteries of the Most Holy Rosary of the Blessed Virgin Mary. The Sorrowful Mysteries recall to our mind the mysterious events surrounding Christ's sacrifice of his life, so that sinful humanity might be reconciled with God.
5: In the name of the Father, and of the Son, and of the Holy Spirit, amen. I believe in God, the Father Almighty, creator of heaven and earth, and in Jesus Christ, his only Son, our Lord, who was conceived by the Holy Spirit, born of the Virgin Mary, suffered under Pontius Pilate, was crucified, died, and was buried. He descended into hell. The third day he rose again from the dead. He ascended into heaven and sits at the right hand of God the Father Almighty. From thence he shall come to judge the living and the dead.
0: I believe in the Holy Spirit, the Holy Catholic Church, the communion of saints, the forgiveness of sins, the resurrection of the body, and life everlasting. Amen.
5: Our Father, who art in heaven, hallowed be thy name. Thy kingdom come, thy will be done on earth as it is in heaven.
0: Give us this day our daily bread, and forgive us our trespasses, as we forgive those who trespass against us. And lead us not into temptation, but deliver us from evil. Amen.
5: Hail Mary, full of grace, the Lord is with thee. Blessed art thou amongst women, and blessed is the fruit of thy womb, Jesus.
0: Holy Mary, Mother of God, pray for us sinners, now and at the hour of our death. Amen.
5: Hail Mary, full of grace, the Lord is with thee. Blessed art thou among women, and blessed is the fruit of thy womb, Jesus.
0: Holy Mary, Mother of God, pray for us sinners, now and at the hour of our death. Amen.
5: Hail Mary, full of grace, the Lord is with thee. Blessed art thou among women, and blessed is the fruit of thy womb, Jesus.
0: Holy Mary, Mother of God, pray for us sinners, now and at the hour of our death. Amen.
5: Glory be to the Father, and to the Son, and to the Holy Spirit.
0: As it was in the beginning, is now, and ever shall be, world without end. Amen.
4: The first sorrowful mystery, the agony in the garden. O Jesus, in the Garden of Gethsemane, you suffered a bitter agony because of our sins. Grant us true contrition.
5: Our Father, who art in heaven, hallowed be thy name. Thy kingdom come, thy will be done on earth as it is in heaven.
0: Give us this day our daily bread, and forgive us our trespasses, as we forgive those who trespass against us. And lead us not into temptation, but deliver us from evil. Amen.
5: Hail Mary, full of grace, the Lord is with thee. Blessed art thou amongst women, and blessed is the fruit of thy womb, Jesus.
0: Holy Mary, Mother of God, pray for us sinners, now and at the hour of our death. Amen.
5: Hail Mary, full of grace, the Lord is with thee. Blessed art thou among women, and blessed is the fruit of thy womb, Jesus.
0: Holy Mary, Mother of God, pray for us sinners, now and at the hour of our death. Amen.
5: Hail Mary, full of grace, the Lord is with thee. Blessed art thou among women, and blessed is the fruit of thy womb, Jesus.
0: Holy Mary, Mother of God, pray for us sinners, now and at the hour of our death. Amen.
5: Hail Mary, full of grace, the Lord is with thee. Blessed art thou amongst women, and blessed is the fruit of thy womb, Jesus.
0: Holy Mary, Mother of God, pray for us sinners, now and at the hour of our death. Amen.
5: Hail Mary, full of grace, the Lord is with thee. Blessed art thou among women, and blessed is the fruit of thy womb, Jesus.
0: Holy Mary, Mother of God, pray for us sinners, now and at the hour of our death. Amen.
5: Hail Mary, full of grace, the Lord is with thee. Blessed art thou amongst women, and blessed is the fruit of thy womb, Jesus.
0: Holy Mary, Mother of God, pray for us sinners, now and at the hour of our death. Amen.
5: Hail Mary, full of grace, the Lord is with thee. Blessed art thou among women, and blessed is the fruit of thy womb, Jesus.
0: Holy Mary, Mother of God, pray for us sinners, now and at the hour of our death. Amen.
5: Hail Mary, full of grace, the Lord is with thee. Blessed art thou among women, and blessed is the fruit of thy womb, Jesus.
0: Holy Mary, Mother of God, pray for us sinners, now and at the hour of our death. Amen.
5: Hail Mary, full of grace, the Lord is with thee. Blessed art thou amongst women, and blessed is the fruit of thy womb, Jesus.
0: Holy Mary, Mother of God, pray for us sinners, now and at the hour of our death. Amen.
5: Hail Mary, full of grace, the Lord is with thee. Blessed art thou among women, and blessed is the fruit of thy womb, Jesus.
0: Holy Mary, Mother of God, pray for us sinners, now and at the hour of our death. Amen.
5: Glory be to the Father, and to the Son, and to the Holy Spirit.
0: As it was in the beginning, is now, and ever shall be, world without end. Amen.
5: O my Jesus, forgive us our sins, save us from the fires of hell. Lead all souls to heaven, especially those in most need of thy mercy.
4: The second sorrowful mystery, the scourging at the pillar. O Jesus, you endured a cruel scourging and your flesh was torn by heavy blows. Help us to have the virtue of purity.
0: Our Father, who art in heaven, hallowed be thy name.
6: Thy kingdom come, thy will be done, on earth as it is in heaven.
5: Give us this day our daily bread, and forgive us our trespasses, as we forgive those who trespass against us. And lead us not into temptation, but deliver us from evil. Amen.
6: Hail Mary, full of grace, the Lord is with thee. Blessed art thou amongst women, and blessed is the fruit of thy womb, Jesus.
5: Holy Mary, Mother of God, pray for us sinners now and at the hour of our death. Amen.
6: Hail Mary, full of grace, the Lord is with thee. Blessed art thou amongst women, and blessed is the fruit of thy womb, Jesus.
5: Holy Mary, Mother of God, pray for us sinners now and at the hour of our death. Amen.
6: Hail Mary, full of grace, the Lord is with thee. Blessed art thou amongst women, and blessed is the fruit of thy womb, Jesus.
5: Holy Mary, Mother of God, pray for us sinners now and at the hour of our death. Amen.
6: Hail Mary, full of grace, the Lord is with thee. Blessed art thou amongst women, and blessed is the fruit of thy womb, Jesus.
5: Holy Mary, Mother of God, pray for us sinners now and at the hour of our death. Amen.
6: Hail Mary, full of grace, the Lord is with thee. Blessed art thou amongst women, and blessed is the fruit of thy womb, Jesus.
5: Holy Mary, Mother of God, pray for us sinners, now and at the hour of our death. Amen.
6: Hail Mary, full of grace, the Lord is with thee. Blessed art thou amongst women, and blessed is the fruit of thy womb, Jesus.
5: Holy Mary, Mother of God, pray for us sinners now and at the hour of our death. Amen.
6: Hail Mary, full of grace, the Lord is with thee. Blessed art thou amongst women, and blessed is the fruit of thy womb, Jesus.
5: Holy Mary, Mother of God, pray for us sinners, now and at the hour of our death. Amen.
6: Hail Mary, full of grace, the Lord is with thee. Blessed art thou amongst women, and blessed is the fruit of thy womb, Jesus.
5: Holy Mary, Mother of God, pray for us sinners, now and at the hour of our death. Amen.
6: Hail Mary, full of grace, the Lord is with thee. Blessed art thou amongst women, and blessed is the fruit of thy womb, Jesus.
5: Holy Mary, Mother of God, pray for us sinners now and at the hour of our death. Amen.
6: Hail Mary, full of grace, the Lord is with thee. Blessed art thou amongst women, and blessed is the fruit of thy womb, Jesus.
5: Holy Mary, Mother of God, pray for us sinners now and at the hour of our death. Amen.
6: Glory be to the Father, to the Son, and to the Holy Spirit.
5: As it was in the beginning, is now, and ever shall be, world without end. Amen.
6: O my Jesus, forgive us our sins, save us from the fires of hell, and lead all souls to heaven, especially those in most need of thy mercy.
4: The third sorrowful mystery, the crowning with thorns. O Jesus, you patiently endured the pain from the crown of sharp thorns that was forced upon your head. Grant us the strength to have moral courage.
5: Our Father, who art in heaven, hallowed be thy name. Thy kingdom come, thy will be done on earth as it is in heaven.
6: Give us this day our daily bread, and forgive us our trespasses, as we forgive those who trespass against us. And lead us not into temptation, but deliver us from evil. Amen.
5: Hail Mary, full of grace, the Lord is with thee. Blessed art thou amongst women, and blessed is the fruit of thy womb, Jesus.
6: Holy Mary, Mother of God, pray for us sinners, now and at the hour of our death. Amen.
5: Hail Mary, full of grace, the Lord is with thee. Blessed art thou among women, and blessed is the fruit of thy womb, Jesus.
6: Holy Mary, Mother of God, pray for us sinners, now and at the hour of our death. Amen.
5: Hail Mary, full of grace, the Lord is with thee. Blessed art thou among women, and blessed is the fruit of thy womb, Jesus.
6: Holy Mary, Mother of God, pray for us sinners, now and at the hour of our death. Amen.
5: Hail Mary, full of grace, the Lord is with thee. Blessed art thou amongst women, and blessed is the fruit of thy womb, Jesus.
6: Holy Mary, Mother of God, pray for us sinners, now and at the hour of our death. Amen.
5: Hail Mary, full of grace, the Lord is with thee. Blessed art thou among women, and blessed is the fruit of thy womb, Jesus.
6: Holy Mary, Mother of God, pray for us sinners, now and at the hour of our death. Amen.
5: Hail Mary, full of grace, the Lord is with thee. Blessed art thou amongst women, and blessed is the fruit of thy womb, Jesus.
6: Holy Mary, Mother of God, Pray for us sinners now and at the hour of our death. Amen.
5: Hail Mary, full of grace, the Lord is with thee. Blessed art thou among women, and blessed is the fruit of thy womb, Jesus.
6: Holy Mary, Mother of God, pray for us sinners now and at the hour of our death. Amen.
5: Hail Mary, full of grace, the Lord is with thee. Blessed art thou among women, and blessed is the fruit of thy womb, Jesus.
6: Holy Mary, Mother of God, pray for us sinners now and at the hour of our death. Amen.
5: Hail Mary, full of grace, the Lord is with thee. Blessed art thou amongst women, and blessed is the fruit of thy womb, Jesus.
6: Holy Mary, Mother of God, pray for us sinners now and at the hour of our death. Amen.
5: Hail Mary, full of grace, the Lord is with thee. Blessed art thou among women, and blessed is the fruit of thy womb, Jesus.
6: Holy Mary, Mother of God, pray for us sinners now and at the hour of our death. Amen.
5: Glory be to the Father, and to the Son, and to the Holy Spirit.
6: As it was in the beginning, is now, and ever shall be, world without end. Amen.
5: O my Jesus, forgive us our sins, save us from the fires of hell. Lead all souls to heaven, especially those in most need of thy mercy.
4: The fourth sorrowful mystery, the carrying of the cross. O Jesus, you willingly carried your cross for love of your Father and all people. Grant us the virtue of patience.
6: Our Father, who art in heaven, hallowed be thy name. Thy kingdom come, thy will be done, on earth as it is in heaven.
5: Give us this day our daily bread, and forgive us our trespasses, as we forgive those who trespass against us. And lead us not into temptation, but deliver us from evil. Amen.
6: Hail Mary, full of grace, the Lord is with thee. Blessed art thou amongst women, and blessed is the fruit of thy womb, Jesus.
5: Holy Mary, Mother of God, pray for us sinners now and at the hour of our death. Amen.
6: Hail Mary, full of grace, the Lord is with thee. Blessed art thou amongst women, and blessed is the fruit of thy womb, Jesus.
5: Holy Mary, Mother of God, pray for us sinners now and at the hour of our death. Amen.
6: Hail Mary, full of grace, the Lord is with thee. Blessed art thou amongst women, and blessed is the fruit of thy womb, Jesus.
5: Holy Mary, Mother of God, pray for us sinners now and at the hour of our death. Amen.
6: Hail Mary, full of grace, the Lord is with thee. Blessed art thou amongst women, and blessed is the fruit of thy womb, Jesus.
5: Holy Mary, Mother of God, pray for us sinners now and at the hour of our death. Amen.
6: Hail Mary, full of grace, the Lord is with thee. Blessed art thou amongst women, and blessed is the fruit of thy womb, Jesus.
5: Holy Mary, Mother of God, pray for us sinners now and at the hour of our death. Amen.
6: Hail Mary, full of grace, the Lord is with thee. Blessed art thou amongst women, and blessed is the fruit of thy womb, Jesus.
5: Holy Mary, Mother of God, pray for us sinners now and at the hour of our death. Amen.
6: Hail Mary, full of grace, the Lord is with thee. Blessed art thou amongst women, and blessed is the fruit of thy womb, Jesus.
5: Holy Mary, Mother of God, pray for us sinners now and at the hour of our death. Amen.
6: Hail Mary, full of grace, the Lord is with thee. Blessed art thou amongst women, and blessed is the fruit of thy womb, Jesus.
5: Holy Mary, Mother of God, pray for us sinners now and at the hour of our death. Amen.
6: Hail Mary, full of grace, the Lord is with thee. Blessed art thou amongst women, and blessed is the fruit of thy womb, Jesus.
5: Holy Mary, Mother of God, pray for us sinners now and at the hour of our death. Amen.
6: Hail Mary, full of grace, the Lord is with thee. Blessed art thou amongst women, and blessed is the fruit of thy womb, Jesus.
5: Holy Mary, Mother of God, pray for us sinners, now and at the hour of our death. Amen.
6: Glory be to the Father, to the Son, and to the Holy Spirit.
5: As it was in the beginning, is now, and ever shall be, world without end. Amen.
6: O my Jesus, forgive us our sins, save us from the fires of hell, and lead all souls to heaven, especially those in most need of thy mercy.
4: The fifth sorrowful mystery, the crucifixion. O Jesus, for love of us you endured 3 hours of torture on the cross and gave up your spirit. Grant us the grace of final perseverance.
5: Our Father, who art in heaven, hallowed be thy name. Thy kingdom come, thy will be done on earth as it is in heaven.
6: Give us this day our daily bread, and forgive us our trespasses, as we forgive those who trespass against us. And lead us not into temptation, but deliver us from evil. Amen.
5: Hail Mary, full of grace, the Lord is with thee. Blessed art thou amongst women, and blessed is the fruit of thy womb, Jesus.
6: Holy Mary, Mother of God, pray for us sinners, now and at the hour of our death. Amen.
5: Hail Mary, full of grace, the Lord is with thee. Blessed art thou among women, and blessed is the fruit of thy womb, Jesus.
6: Holy Mary, Mother of God, pray for us sinners, now and at the hour of our death. Amen.
5: Hail Mary, full of grace, the Lord is with thee. Blessed art thou among women, and blessed is the fruit of thy womb, Jesus.
6: Holy Mary, Mother of God, pray for us sinners, now and at the hour of our death. Amen.
5: Hail Mary, full of grace, the Lord is with thee. Blessed art thou amongst women, and blessed is the fruit of thy womb, Jesus.
6: Holy Mary, Mother of God, pray for us sinners, now and at the hour of our death. Amen.
5: Hail Mary, full of grace, the Lord is with thee. Blessed art thou among women, and blessed is the fruit of thy womb, Jesus.
6: Holy Mary, Mother of God, pray for us sinners, now and at the hour of our death. Amen.
5: Hail Mary, full of grace, the Lord is with thee. Blessed art thou amongst women, and blessed is the fruit of thy womb, Jesus.
6: Holy Mary, Mother of God, pray for us sinners, now and at the hour of our death. Amen.
5: Hail Mary, full of grace, the Lord is with thee. Blessed art thou among women, and blessed is the fruit of thy womb, Jesus.
6: Holy Mary, Mother of God, pray for us sinners, now and at the hour of our death. Amen.
5: Hail Mary, full of grace, the Lord is with thee. Blessed art thou among women, and blessed is the fruit of thy womb, Jesus.
6: Holy Mary, Mother of God, pray for us sinners, now and at the hour of our death. Amen.
5: Hail Mary, full of grace, the Lord is with thee. Blessed art thou amongst women, and blessed is the fruit of thy womb, Jesus.
6: Holy Mary, Mother of God, pray for us sinners, now and at the hour of our death. Amen.
5: Hail Mary, full of grace, the Lord is with thee. Blessed art thou among women, and blessed is the fruit of thy womb, Jesus.
6: Holy Mary, Mother of God, pray for us sinners, now and at the hour of our death. Amen.
5: Glory be to the Father, and to the Son, and to the Holy Spirit.
6: As it was in the beginning, is now, and ever shall be, world without end. Amen.
5: O my Jesus, forgive us our sins, save us from the fires of hell. Lead all souls to heaven, especially those in most need of thy mercy. Hail, Holy Queen, Mother of Mercy, our life, our sweetness, and our hope. To thee do we cry, poor banished children of Eve. To thee do we send up our sighs, mourning and weeping in this valley of tears. Turn then, most gracious Advocate, thine eyes of mercy towards us. And after this our exile, show unto us the blessed fruit of thy womb, Jesus. O clement, O loving, O sweet Virgin Mary, pray for us, O Holy Mother of God, that we may be made worthy of the promises of Christ. Let us pray. O God, whose only begotten Son, by his life, death, and resurrection, has purchased for us the rewards of eternal life, grant, we beseech thee, that meditating upon these mysteries of the most holy rosary of the Blessed Virgin Mary, we may imitate what they contain and obtain what they promise, through the same Christ our Lord. Amen. In the name of the Father, and of the Son, and of the Holy Spirit. Amen.
7: Laudetur Si'.

0: together. Hail Mary, full of grace, the Lord is with thee. Blessed art thou among women, and blessed the fruit of thy womb, Jesus. Holy Mary, Mother of God, pray for us sinners, now and at the hour of our death. Amen. Now, my friends, after inviting Mary to come to be with us, let's invite our spiritual director to accompany us. Our spiritual director is the Holy Spirit. What a great privilege to have the Holy Spirit as our guide, our teacher, our spiritual director. The Holy Spirit is, among many things, he has many titles. Holy Spirit is known as the Paraclete. He's also known as the Gift of Gifts. Holy Spirit is also known as the Sweet Guest of the Soul. Holy Spirit is also known as the Interior Master. Holy Spirit is also known as the Sanctifier. He who makes us holy. So let's invite the Holy Spirit to come to be with us. As we pray the classical traditional prayer to the Holy Spirit. And that is, together. Come, Holy Spirit, fill the hearts of your faithful and enkindle within us the fire of your divine love. Send forth your Spirit and they shall be created. And thou shalt renew the face of the earth. Let us pray. O God, who did instruct the hearts of your faithful by the light of the Holy Spirit, grant us that by the same Spirit we may be truly wise and ever rejoice in his consolation. Through the same Christ our Lord. Amen. Glory be to the Father, and to the Son, and to the Holy Spirit, as it was in the beginning, is now, and ever shall be, world without end. Amen. Our Lady Guadalupe, pray for us. St. Joseph, pray for us. St. Michael the Archangel, pray for us. St. Gabriel, pray for us. St. Raphael, pray for us. St. Maria Goretti, pray for us. Raymond Colby, as well as his brother, entered into the Franciscan order when he was a teenager, and he was ordained a Catholic priest when he was 24 years of age. Colby never really had a very robust constitution. Actually, Colby only had one functioning lung, like Pope Francis. However, Colby was very prayerful, but also he had a very keen intellect. He actually received two doctorates when he was sent to Rome. He received one, a doctorate in theology, and then he received a doctorate also in philosophy, studying at the Gregorium and then the Institute of St. Bonaventure. He also, while in Rome, he noticed the militant attacks against the church of the group called the Masons. And there was a banner in which the Masons were glorifying Satan as their God, and a banner vilifying and attacking the Holy Father. So Colby, with another group of young men, they formed what is called the militia, or you might even call it the army, the Militia of the Immaculata. And one of the primary purposes was to fight against the Masons, especially there in Rome, as well as in Europe. But also he insisted that the followers would give themselves totally to Jesus through the Immaculata, that they would be basically instruments in the hands of the Immaculate. In the words of St. Louis de Montfort, that Mary truly is the quickest, the easiest, the most efficacious means by which we can arrive at Christ. It's through the Blessed Virgin Mary. So he formed this group, and he had a great love for Mary, and he liked to carry the miraculous medal in his hand. Here I have an image of the miraculous medal, a really big one. Here's the front, where it says, O Mary, conceived without sin, pray for us who have recourse to thee. Mary's stepping on the head of the serpent, and behind you can see the cross, Mary beneath the cross, the 12 stars, and the two hearts. You have the hearts pierced with the lance. The sword, that would be the heart of Mary. Then you have the heart, which is surrounded by thorns. That would be the Sacred Heart of Jesus. So Colby advanced in his spiritual life, and he insisted upon trying to save souls. He had very fervent apostolic zeal. The salvation of souls was really the thrust of his life. But he also mentioned that the importance of obedience, obeying God through the superior. He even said if his superior could make an error, but the subject obeys, he's not making a mistake. Unless the superior were telling the person to disobey God, then that would be wrong, of course. Colby had many gifts. He had a lot of apostolic zeal. And one of the hallmarks of the greatness of Colby was he believed that to preach the Word of God could be done in many ways. Be done through the radio, as Fulton Sheen would point out, a little bit later than Colby. But Sheen is going to be living about the same time bracket as Colby. Sheen will live an extra 30 years. But Colby also was insistent upon preaching the Word of God through writing, most specifically through a magazine. The magazine which would have the title The Immaculata. So he was instrumental in publishing many copies of the Immaculata. There he lived in Warsaw. I had the privilege of visiting where he was in Warsaw. And there was really an explosion of vocations when he was there present in the convent or monastery. And he's able to publish huge numbers of magazines called the Immaculata. But he had a, you might even say, like Cabrini, he had a desire to go beyond Poland. So he actually, with a couple of the friars and the permission of his superior, he traveled to Japan, and there they established their convent there in Japan, and even had the Immaculata translated into Japanese so that the native Japanese could read these articles on the Catholic religion, on Mary, and spirituality. Now, what happened was in the the late 30s, Hitler had already invaded. He was promoting his Nazism, and Kolbe was arrested by the Nazis, but then Kolbe was released. Then in 1941, without any trial, Kolbe was arrested and he was taken to a concentration camp. And the name of this concentration camp was Auschwitz. There he was. He smuggled in a little bit of bread and some wine, and on the sly he would celebrate the holy sacrifice of the Mass. He would also hear confessions of the prisoners, many of whom were condemned to death. He was brutally beaten at times by the soldiers. But the key moment in the life of Maximilian Kolbe was the following, that a prisoner had escaped, and as a result of that, 10 of the prisoners would be chosen to suffer as a consequence of the one escaping. So the choice was made, and Kolbe was not of the 10 that were chosen to die, but rather there was a man whose name was Francis, who cried out loud, and he said, I cannot die because I have a wife and I have a family. I cannot die. So the prisoners were in a line, and Kolbe broke the line. And this never should have happened. You never would break the line. But Kolbe broke the line, and he went up to the officer, and he said, please take me instead of this man with the family. The officer was shocked that he broke line, and he actually accepted the offering of Kolbe. He asked Kolbe, who are you? And he said, no identity crisis. Kolbe said, I am a Catholic priest. So he, with another 9 men, were transported to what is called a bunker. And they were stripped of their clothes. And they're enclosed in this bunker to die one of the most excruciatingly painful deaths that we can imagine. It was the death of starvation. While there with the other soldiers, prisoners, Colby would pray. He would talk to them about God. He talked to them about the Immaculata. He heard their confessions. He encouraged them to have hope and trust in God. And eventually they died off. But after about 2 weeks, Colby was still living so as to clear the bunker for future prisoners. They killed him by injecting into his vein carbolic acid with this lethal injection of this poison into his vein. Colby died. That's one of the reasons why he's the patron of drug addicts, because he suffered this, and the church has seen him, among the many things, as the patron saint of drug addicts. As he prophesied, they would never find his body, so his body was placed in an oven. He was incinerated, and his remains were thrown in the nearby waterway. And that's how he died. He actually died August 14th today, 1941, which, as we mentioned earlier, is the vigil of the Assumption of the Blessed Virgin Mary into heaven. The vigil of the Assumption of Mary into heaven. Pope Paul VI beatified him in 1971. Then Pope St. John Paul II canonized him in October of 1982. And I actually had the privilege of being there at the canonization of St. Maximilian Kolbe, because I was there in Rome preparing to become an oblate priest, as an oblate novice. Who was present there was the man for whom he gave his life, Francisco. Who would have been, I think, he was in his late 80s. He was present there for the canonization of Colby. And he was canonized as a martyr of charity, because he gave his life out of love for this man and his family. Colby had a three-step program to follow to arrive at holiness of life. And it was this. Three steps. First is prayer. The second is work. More precious than jewels. So the reverence, and the third of the relics of the martyrs, it didn't suddenly emerge, is that of suffering. Barely come out in the Middle Ages. I'd like to highlight that. We want to become saints. And there is universal call to holiness, as Jesus says, be holy as your Heavenly Father is holy. We have to pray. Pray often and pray fervently. We also have to work. It's like the motto of Saint Benedict, ora et labora. We got to pray, but also we have to work. But the third element, and not to say that this is easy, is we have to suffer. We have to learn the value of suffering. Now, suffering, my friends, can either make us better or bitter. If we suffer with Christ, then our suffering is a means of purification and is a means of sanctification. So let's turn to Maximilian Kolbe, the great soldier of Mary, who founded the Milice of the Immaculata. And beg him for the grace to grow in holiness through the intercession of Mary. My friends, now I'm going to be going to celebrate the Holy Sacrifice of the Mass, and I'll pray for you that all of us will become saints. And I'll give you my priestly blessing. The Lord be with you. May Almighty God bless you, the Father, and the Son, and the Holy Spirit. Amen.
1: That is the ancient Catholic Church. And the early church celebrated the anniversaries of the martyrs. The amazing Brother James was asking about St. Lawrence. Well, let me tell you one thing. His day was celebrated from the
2: earliest. We're here on these hills, on these mountains called the San Jose Mountains. And we can see this beautiful view of these three counties, Orange County, San Bernardino. We can see all the ways down into downtown Los Angeles, over here. And we're here on this mountaintop to call down the power of the Lord Jesus Christ upon this whole territory that we can see here. We're calling to call the glory of God upon the people and upon our land, so we may have the restoration of our lives, so we may have a vanquishing by the glory of God of the coronavirus, and so that our people can move to a new life, living in the Easter joy of the risen Christ. This is why we're here. We bless all these valleys and all these counties we can see around us. We bless them with the Blessed Sacrament, this sign of the living Lord Jesus among us. And we want this, our Lord Jesus Christ, to pour out his healing power upon all that we can survey here from the whole world. Come, Lord Jesus, bring new life to the people. Bring us out of this darkness back into your light, Lord Jesus, source of all light, source of all healing and all hope and all joy. We ask you to pour out that love and healing upon the world that needs it so much. Amen.

0: true sinners. One with them, and at the same time, not with them. He was with them, reckoned with sinners, inasmuch as in his human nature he took upon himself all of the penalties of sin. He was separated simply because he was God. And also because even in his human nature he was like to us in all things save sin. Now we will penetrate rather deeply into the meaning of this human nature that Christ assumed. Remember, it had no human personality. In a certain sense, therefore, the human nature of our blessed Lord was unlimited. It was almost as if, for example, we had a playground in which there were no fences or walls. Then all children could come into this playground. Now, the human nature of Christ, simply because it was not capped, it was not limited or confined by a human personality, could embrace within itself all the human natures of the world. In other words, that human nature of Christ represented, to a great extent, the human nature of every single person that has ever lived. You read his genealogy in the Gospel of Matthew, and in the genealogy of Luke, you will find saints, but you will also find sinners. There was a bar sinister in his escutcheon. We find Gentile women like Ruth, find a public sinner like Rahab. These were typical of the humanity that Christ assumed into himself when he became incarnate, but also every single human being that would ever be born until the end of time was incorporated into this humanity. Hence, there is not a Buddhist, there's not a Confucianist, there is not a communist, there is not a sinner, there is not a saint that is not in some way in this human nature of Christ. You are in it. Your neighbor next door is in it. Every persecutor of the church is in it. When therefore we are puzzled about how other people are saved, we need only realize that here is implicitly all salvation. All men in Christ. They may not recognize their incorporation to Christ. But in a certain sense, every person in the world is implicitly a Christian. Implicitly. He's in that human nature. Just go back and think of all of the repercussions of the sin of Adam. All of the repercussions. There isn't an Arab, there isn't an American, there isn't a European, there isn't an Asiatic in the world who does not feel within himself something of the complexes, the contradictions, the contrarieties, the civil wars, the rebellions inside of his human nature which he has inherited from Adam. We all struggle against temptation. And why? Simply because our human nature was disordered in the beginning. Let me tell you, there is a terrific monotony about human nature. You must not think that you are the only one in the world who has a tortured soul. Now, if the sin of Adam had so many repercussions in every human being that has ever lived, shall we deny that the incarnation of our blessed Lord has had a greater repercussion? Can it be that the sin of one man shall have greater effects in disordering human nature than the incarnation of the Son of God has in ordering all humanity? That is why I say that everybody in the world is implicitly Christian. They may not make themselves explicitly Christian. But that is not the fault of Christ. He took their humanity upon himself. Just suppose that there was a great plague which affected a wide area of the world. Then some doctor in his laboratory found the remedy for this plague and made it available to everyone. There would be some who would seek the remedy. There would be others who would not. They might say, "How do I know he has the remedy? Why should I bother? I will cure myself." Are they not all potentially saved? It is certainly not the fault of the scientist that they are not cured. It is the fault of people themselves. And so it is with the person of Christ. He brought salvation to all men. All. And it is up to us to find that salvation in him. That is one of the reasons why our blessed Lord was so hopeful about humanity. He always saw men the way he originally designed them. He saw through the surface, the grime, and the dirt, the real man underneath. He never identified a person with sin. He saw sin as something alien and foreign, something that did not belong to a man, something that mastered him, but from which he could be freed in order to be his real self. Just as every mother sees beneath the dirt on the face of her child her own image and likeness, so God always saw the divine image and likeness beneath us. He looked on us very much the same way that a bride looks on a bridegroom the day of the marriage. And as a bridegroom looks on a bride, each and every one of them are at their best. Later on in life, they may fall away from this ideal, or perhaps they will forget the ideal. One day a woman came to me and told me that she could never love her husband again. And I told her to try and think back of how much she loved him the day of the marriage, when they stood side by side at the altar, for that is the way he really was. What the woman had to do was to see beneath the distorted image the real person to whom she committed her life. And this is precisely what our Lord does in coming to this earth. Even when men raged and stormed beneath his cross, he saw them as homeless and unhappy children of the Father in heaven. And for them he grieved. And for them he died. This is the vision our Lord has of humanity. But now we want to bring this home in a little more intimate way. And here we're going to take a term called transference and try to make clear what the humanity of our blessed Lord did in relationship to our sins and our sufferings. There are three kinds of transference in the life of Christ. There is physical transference. There is psychic transference. And there is moral transference. If our blessed Lord did not come to this earth to undergo every single kind of agony and torture and pain that we ourselves suffer, then we could say, does God know what it is to suffer? Did he ever go without food? Was he ever betrayed? Was he ever blind? Let me tell you, the best way to describe our blessed Lord's humanity is that he is a God who took his own medicine. He made man free. Man abused that freedom and brought upon himself all of the ills that he is heir to. And God came down and took upon himself a human nature in order that he might feel every kind of torture of the human soul and every twisting pain of a human body. That is what I mean by transference. First of all, physical transference. We read about this in the gospel, namely that our blessed Lord took upon himself our sicknesses and our illnesses. I was always very much disturbed about this particular passage because there seems to be no record that our Lord was ever sick. He must have had a very perfect human nature. After all, he was conceived by the divine spirit of love, and also born of a woman who was immaculately conceived. Therefore, his physical organism must have been a perfect specimen of manhood. This seems also to be indicated by the mere fact that I suppose every woman wants to be the mother of a great son, and one day when our Lord was preaching, some woman shouted out in the crowd, "Blessed is the womb that bore thee, and the breast that nursed thee." She would have loved to have been the mother of that man. And then, too, when we find these soldiers and the enemies crowning him with thorns, beating, scourging, buffeting him, spitting in his face, ridiculing him. What did all this mean but an attempt to drag this lovely human nature of Christ down to their level? They could not bear the majesty of his being. As they would rob a man of his reputation, so also they would rob him of the nobility of his character. So our Lord must have had a perfect human nature. But this passage, he took upon himself our sicknesses and our illnesses. What does sacred scripture mean by that? I think for about 2 years I have been pondering over in my mind that passage. And the answer came in reading the work of a famous Swiss psychiatrist. He tells the story of two doctors, both of whom had healing hands. One of the doctors stated that whenever he healed anyone, that something of the sickness of that other person passed to himself. The other doctor stated that he often cured patients of angina, and he had to give up healing because he suffered so many attacks of angina. Is not this the key? Now let us go into some of the cures of our Lord. We often read in the Gospel that when he cured the deaf and the dumb and the blind, that he sighed. We read that when he rose Lazarus from the dead, he groaned. I believe that at that moment, our blessed Lord took upon himself the ills and the sicknesses of others. When he cured a blind man, I think that he felt inside of himself not just the blindness of that one man, but all the blindness of men that have ever lived. So there's not a blind man in the world, in that deep cavern of senses where there is no light, who could ever say, did Christ know what it was to be blind? Yes, he did. And the dumb, the mongoloids, did he feel that? Yes. He, the Word, the eternal Word, felt their dumbness, not just of that one dumb person whom he healed, but of every single dumb person. And when he rose the dead and brought them back to newness of life, I think he felt the agony of death. He went into that fear, as we know he actually did in the Garden of Gethsemane. St. Paul tells us that he died for all men. In other words, the death that each and every one of us will have to undergo. Christ himself felt. He knows what death is. Knows what your fear of death is. This is the Christ that comes to you. That is why we say he's the only one that can ever understand your illnesses and your sickness. And why? Simply because he has that sickness, that illness inside of himself. He bore it for you and with you in order that you may have strength and patience as he did. But then there was not only physical transference. He also suffered psychic transference. By psychic transference, I mean that he took upon himself all the loneliness of people, their mental ills, the tragic effects of their psychoses and neuroses. He felt all of the darkness of the atheist. He knew what it was to be a skeptic and a doubter. He knew what went on in the heart of any man who raises a clenched fist. Of all those who hate so much that their mouths are craters of hate and volcanoes of blasphemy. After all, if our blessed Lord was to redeem the atheists and the communists, he had to know how it felt to be an atheist, did he not? And how it felt to be a communist? He had to feel their God-forsakenness as his own. And that is why on the cross, as darkness crept into his soul, he confessed to his Father and in his human nature, his utter abandonment. So he uttered that mysterious shriek. My God, Why hast thou abandoned me? Eerie traversed the darkest valleys and deserts of mystery with all human brothers, we might almost say that this is a moment when God was almost an atheist. It was a moment when he almost went into hell, but with this difference, that in that terrible torment of loneliness, he cried to God. And so from that moment on, when anyone says he is forsaken by God or he denies God, he must realize that he has a brother who endured the bitterness of separation to the very last extremity of Golgotha. And if he showed the way, then we can find the way out too. This was the loneliness of Christ in the garden, in the loneliness on the cross. Like a sponge, the silence of our Lord soaked up all the evil. And because he soaked it up, evil lost all of its strength. After all, when an atheist complains about the ugliness and evil of the world, does he not know in his inmost heart that this is not the way the world was intended to be? He's affirming the very existence of God by the intensity of his complaint. Without God, there would be no one to complain to, and in his complaint, he has Christ to whom he can go. And finally, there was moral transference of sin. Sacred Scripture says that our blessed Lord was made sin. By that is meant that he took upon himself all of the sins of the world as if they were his own. Every blasphemy was put upon his lips as if he himself had spoken the blasphemy. Every theft was in his hand as if he himself had committed the theft. His flesh hanging from him was in token of all the rebellion of the flesh of the world. He knew what sin was. Perhaps I can make this clear to you by telling you that some years ago, a girl wrote to me from a large city of this country telling me that at the age of 18, she went to her first dance. She went in company with her cousin. Her house was some distance from the gate. Her cousin dropped her at the gate. And in that distance between the gate and the front porch, she was attacked by a stranger. In due time, she found herself with child. The only ones who would believe her were her mother and the pastor. Neighbor women said, "Oh, isn't it terrible? The poor woman has one bad daughter." Some girls in the choir would not allow her to sing because she was wicked. And she told me of all of this torture that she endured, and she said, "What's the answer?" I wrote back to her and I said, "My dear girl, all of this suffering has come upon you simply because you bore the sin of one man. I therefore assume that if you ever bore the sins of 10 men, you probably would have suffered 10 times more. And if you ever took upon yourself the sins of 100 men, your sufferings would have been 100 times worse. And if you ever took upon yourself the sins of all the world, you might have had a bloody sweat. That's where your sin was, and mine, in that bloody sweat, on Calvary, in this human nature that so loved us that we call it the Sacred Heart. God love.
1: Catholic commentary. Spiritual warfare. Stay ready so you don't have to get ready. Jesus 911.
2: And we are live, everybody, on a tremendous, an incredible, a great Monday, man. Happy to be with all of you all. A lot of you all may be thinking, per usual, what do you mean, William? Monday again? Yeah, Monday again. Another day that we're alive. Another day that we get to honor the Lord. Another day we get to worship God. Another day we get to thank God for giving us another day of life. And today is an incredible one. Today we are going to honor Mary as Mother of the Church. Happy Feast Day, faithful. We hope you all are having a tremendous one. We hope you all are having a great one. And we're going to open it up with a beautiful musing from our near and dear brother, the tremendous St. Francis Baby Toe. Then we're going to open up with prayer. Golden Rose, Rosa Mystica, offered us three roses. The golden rose offered is the rose of penance. Our immaculate flower has asked us to do penance for the sake of the world. When we live life in perpetual penance, Our Lady uses it to save souls and to bring peace to the world. Why is our world so chaotic in 2026? Perhaps because not enough Catholics do penance regularly. I agree. If many Catholics were devoted to Our Lady, the world and church would be more obedient and reverent to God. Rosa Mystica, remind your children to receive your golden rose with love and joy. Joy because we are working together with Mama Mary. Love because we are adoring God and loving neighbor by doing penance for the sake of others. Holy Queen of Heaven and Earth, help us to desire the golden rose offered. Amen. Faithful, today is going to be a very special day. Indeed, we are going to also open it with an Ave Maria and a Memorare. We're going to have a tremendous time today talking about Mother Mary as Mother of the Church. And any and all questions you may have, we're going to dig our hand in the mailbag. Do you wonder, okay, well, where does the Bible clearly lay that out? What do the early church fathers say? What was the earliest father that saw that connection? We're going to cover all of that today. We're going to have a great theology jam-packed show. Let's begin. Hail Mary, full of grace, the Lord is with thee. Blessed art thou among women. Blessed is the fruit of thy womb, Jesus. Holy Mary, Mother of God, pray for us sinners now and at the hour of our death. Amen. Remember, O most gracious Virgin Mary, that never was it known that anyone who fled to thy protection, implored thy help, or sought thine intercession, was left unaided. Inspired by this confidence, I fly unto thee. O Virgin of Virgins, my mother, to thee do I come. Before thee I stand, sinful and sorrowful. O Mother of the Word Incarnate, despise not my petitions, but in thy mercy hear and answer me. Amen. A beautiful, beautiful, beautiful prayers that we're opening up with. We hope you all are having a tremendous Monday, faithful. We want to give a shout out to near and dear brother James Tay, who he recommended it. In fact, thank you for the support, dear brother. He says, Laudetur Jesus Christus. We love hearing those words. He says, Mike, start off the show with an Ave Maria and a Memorare. I already sent you the prayers. Yeah, we got them. May our most blessed mother pray for all of us. Behold your mother. That really does get us, you know, get us the show kicked off today because, well, what does it mean to refer to Mother Mary as Mother of the Church? What does it mean? Well, the title Mother of the Church means Mary, our Holy Mother Mary, our Immaculate Mother Mary, is not only the mother of Jesus, Catasarca, according to the flesh, but the mother, indeed, the mother of all the members of his body, the church. And we're going to show you how the Bible lays that out. We're going to go over that in sacred scripture very clearly. And maybe you have questions. Maybe you're wondering, hold on, William. You're playing fast and loose there with the Bible and the book of Revelation. break it down clear. We'll do whatever you need us to do. We're here at your service, faithful. Ephesians 1, 22 to 23 tells you about the church as Christ's body. And he has put all things under his feet and has made him the head over all things for the church, which is his body. There you have it right there. You got it right there. If our Lord is head, if Christ is head, and the believers are his body, then the mother of the head, well, then she's going to have a motherly relation to the body, period. There is no way around it. She will then in turn have a maternal, a motherly relation to the body. That's something we've got to keep in mind. We've got to remember that. And the Catechism lays it out in a beautiful manner. Catechism of the Catholic Church, 963. Since the Virgin Mary's role in the mystery of Christ and the Spirit has been treated, it is fitting now to consider her place in the mystery of the church. She is clearly the mother of the members of Christ. There you go. And you know what is incredible? Who can tell me? Who can tell me? Is there anyone that we have tuning in that can maybe tell me, who does the catechism cite? Tell me, you know your catechism. You got to know your catechism, faithful. You got to have your catechism open all the time. That is why when anytime William debates, anytime William does shows, William is using the catechism and the early church fathers. The catechism cites St. Augustine, who tells us Mary cooperated in charity, in caritas, in love, so that believers would be born in the church. That's beautiful language. Beautiful language, but you may be wondering, well, hold on. Well, where can we even have any kind of an indication for this? And we promise you we're going to get to the Bible. We promise you we're going to blow you away when we get to the Bible. And, well, we've got the brother James being a little bit of a hater. He says, I've heard the best Marian book is Behold Your Mother by Tim Staples. No way the people are wrong. Everyone listening should read it. No, I give them, they should read it, right? But that's a tall and lofty claim that is the best Mary book. Now, people want to know my opinion on the greatest Mary book of all time. That's a tough one. There's so many really good ones. Love Tim Staples, but that is not even close to being the best book. Beginner level book. I'm not sure what I would say would be the greatest one. Maybe my favorite. I'm not sure. One of my favorites would be the one written by Stefano Manelli, All Generations Call Me Blessed. That might be one of my all-time favorite ones. In terms of Mary books, that's a very good one. A little bit of an older one, but a good one. And the brother James, thank you for the support, legend, says, anyways, happy feast day of the Mater Ecclesiae and Saint Bede the Venerable and the tremendous Pope Saint Gregory the Seventh. May they, with all the saints, intercede for us. I didn't know it was also a feast day of St. Bede the Venerable, who will try to incorporate him before the show is over, who had tremendous Mariology, was a lover of Holy Mother Mary. In fact, before the show is over, if somebody can remind me, I would love to touch upon St. Bede the Venerable's interpretation of Luke 2 and the Sword of Simeon for Mother Mary. I'd love to touch upon that before we're off the radio. If somebody could give me a gentle and a tender reminder, and we'll definitely get to that. And the tremendous Brother Bronca. That's why Bronca, audience, if you ever hear the name Bronca on the air, that guy is such a legend. That guy has 35.9-inch biceps. The guy's a legend. He is one of the very best. He's tremendous. He's correcting everybody. Says, James, we all know the best Mary book is Mary Among the Evangelists. And that would, you know, coincidentally be the book that I co-authored. We love Bronca. We love him, don't we? We also love the Holy Bible. And in the Gospel of St. John, chapter 19, 26 to 27, we have our Lord giving us his mother. At Calvary, what is done is tremendous. In John 19, 26 to 27, woman, behold your son, behold your mother. And then we read the words, and from that hour, the disciple took her into his own home. This is one of my favorite verses to look to, one of my favorite, because very clearly, had Mary had other children, they would have been there at the foot of the cross, or maybe not at the foot of the cross, because if you want to say, well, maybe they weren't believers, they wouldn't have been at the foot of the cross, but they would have been, Mary would have been given into their care, is what I meant to say, into perhaps the eldest care. That was part of the law. And John 19, that was the exact reading St. Hilary of Poitiers gives us. St. Hilary of Poitiers says, hey, if Mary really did have other children, Jesus would not have given her over to St. John. St. Hilary of Poitiers was correct, and so was St. Jerome. There were no other children, so that's why we read. And from that hour, the disciple took her into his own home. Now, that's tremendous. This isn't just mere caregiving. St. John's gospel is showing you something tremendous. The beloved disciple is the faithful disciple. And we can clearly see Mother Mary is the mother. And the disciple is there meant to represent the church. The disciple was there meant to represent the church. And at that very moment he does so, Christ gives his mother to the beloved disciple who is representing the church. And the church has always seen incredible, intense, immense depth here, tremendous depth. And in a moment, I don't want the break. The break is almost creeping up on us. We're about to hit the first break. In a moment, we're going to look at how Mother Mary is the new Eve. But how does Mother Mary as the new Eve point to her as the mother of the church, as Mater Ecclesia? How does it do that? Have you ever wondered? How on earth? Well, we're going to unveil that theology for you. We're going to unravel that. Indeed, today's show is going to be deeply biblical. We're going to go very deep into the Bible, into the book of Revelation, Gospel of St. John. We're even going to unveil the book of Genesis for you. Faithful, we got a lot more to come. We're barely beginning on a magnificent Monday. Stick around. We got a lot more to come.

And we are back on the air, faithful. How y'all doing on a magnificent Monday? We're talking about Mary as Mater Ecclesia, Mother of the Church. Where do you find it in the Bible? Where on earth is it in the Bible? You find it in the book of the Gospel of St. John. We were talking about the Gospel of St. John, but we told you we're even going to look at the book of Genesis, and we're going to talk about Mother Mary as the new Eve. Indeed, you don't hear that get brought up often. Mother Mary is the new Eve. Now, the book of Genesis already prepares this. Eve means mother of all the living. A lot of people tend to not realize that Eve means mother of all the living. Genesis 3:20 tells you, the man called his wife Eve because she was mother of all the living. Now, we compare that to Mother Mary. What is Mary called all over the place? What is Mother Mary called all over the place? Can anybody tell me? What is Mother Mary called all over the place in the Gospel of St. John, in St. John's Apocalypse? Gune, woman. That is no coincidence at all. Mother Mary is being presented to us as the new Eve, the greater fulfillment, the greater virgin, the perpetual virgin, the one who truly does hear the words of an angel and vouchsafes those words in her heart, says, let it be done to me according to thy word. We have the tremendous theology of Mother Mary as the new Eve. Indeed, the Bible does present that to us in a very clear manner. But Gune, she is called woman over and over. Woman, woman, woman. People wonder, they say, well, hold on, what do you mean? That's disrespectful. No, it isn't. Don't compare modern day English and lingo to the language of the ancient world. Calling someone a woman was not disrespectful, and the language is echoing the woman of Genesis 3, in particular the prophecy of the woman that will bring forth the Messiah that will crush the head of the serpent. Echoing Genesis, old Eve brought death, new Eve will bring life. Life incarnate, I would say. So our Lord is life itself. And John 14:6 tells you, I am the way and the truth and the life. So the new Eve becomes the mother in what way? In the order of gratia, in the order of grace. And the Catechism of the Catholic Church 411 tells you that Mary is linked to the new Eve imagery. There's no way around it. Mother Mary is linked to the new Eve imagery. Put that in your brain to understand that. Put that in your brain to understand that. Might be hard to understand, but you got to remember this. And then we get to the book of Revelation. Here is where we're going to have a lot of funny. You may be thinking, William, why didn't you have it open if you knew we were going to go there? Well, because it is a bit of a Monday morning, and William is feeling the Monday morning shackles as well, and people are probably laughing and having a ton of fun because I'm barely opening it up now. But I love you all dearly, and I'm glad to be with you all. In fact, let me tell you something very briefly. When I don't do the morning radio show, I feel kind of lost in the mornings. It's become part of my routine. I love it. So Saturday and Sunday mornings, I'm like, man, I miss being on the radio airwaves. I wish we ran Monday through Sunday. But of course, you all would get tired of hearing William teach theology every single morning. So you need a little bit of a weekend break for me too. We're here to the book of Revelation chapter 12. Revelation 12. Now a great sign appeared in heaven. A woman clothed with the sun, the moon under her feet, and on her head a crown of 12 stars. I love that imagery. You know why? Because that's Mother Mary. How do we know? Because we then go to verse 5, and we read, she bore a male child who was to rule all the nations with a rod of iron. The child was caught up to God in his throne. That's the bodily ascension. And the child she's given birth to is who? Who's the child? Christ. So the book of Revelation portrays, and by the way, the book of Revelation is one of the greatest Marian texts you're ever going to encounter. If anyone ever tells you Revelation 12 is not about Mary, run the other way and don't tune in. Don't tune in. If anyone ever tells you, in fact, I'm going to broaden it. If anyone ever tells you any of these readings of Mary are wrong and they go against the church fathers, tune out. We stick to Catholic theology. And we stick to the beating heart of the church.
According to Munificentissimus Deus, Revelation 12 most definitely is about Mary as well. Does it have multiple layers of imagery? It most definitely does. But it is primarily about Mother Mary. She is a woman in heaven, crowned in glory. So the book of Revelation will give you one of the greatest Marian texts that you're ever going to encounter. And then it leads up to Revelation 12, 17. Then the dragon became furious with a woman and went off to make war on the rest of her offspring. Pause one moment. William, I thought you just had a debate defending the perpetual virginity of Mary. I did. Well, William, why do we read that the devil in Revelation 12, if you think that it's Mary, goes to make war with her children if she doesn't have any other children? Well, if people paid attention, just had a debate a few days ago, on capturing Catholicism, defending the perpetual virginity of Mary, and if people would have heard carefully, Revelation 12 was one of those verses I brought up. Whoa, why? Why would you bring up Revelation 12 to defend Mary had no other physical children? Well, very clearly, because in Revelation 12, we're shown that Mary is the mother of the physical child Christ. But then we're told, when the devil cannot do anything to Mary, and the devil cannot harm her child, what does the devil do? What does the devil do? Can anyone tell me? The devil goes to make war with the rest of her offspring. But then we're told who those children are. On those who keep the commandments of God and they bear testimony to Jesus. There it is. All that keep the commandments of God, all that keep the testimony, all of them are the ones that are the children of Mary, meaning the spiritual church, meaning all of us. She is our mother. There you have it. You have clear testimony that Mother Mary is a Mater Ecclesia, is the mother of the church. I want you to notice clearly. Notice you've got a woman in Revelation 12. You've got a male child, Christ. Then you have other offspring, the believers. Then the dragon will attack the Christians. Why? Why? Because they're her children. That's why. And that motherhood will go, that motherhood extends beyond Bethlehem. It reaches the church, the ecclesia, ecclesia. And that is an ancient Marian reading. There is no doubt about that. There is no doubt. Audience, what is your favorite Mary book? James Tay says, Brock is a liar. Tim Staples, Behold Your Mother is the best Mariology book of modern times. He knows that. We all know that. Well, then quote your favorite section of that book, James. I know James is joking around. And James also says, James, thank you for the support. It's for the faithful listening. Mike is a liar. Behold, your mother is superior to any Marian book Mike has that are available for us to buy as of 25th of May. That's a good one. That's a good one because James knows that our brand new book on Mary will be dropping very soon. And it's going to cover the perpetual virginity of Mary. But with that in mind, maybe before we're done with the show, we'll give you our list of favorite Mary books. I have a number. And you know what? I mentioned it right now. Meaning, if you're tuning in on the air, if you're watching on the air right now, I'll show you one of my favorite Mary books. Meaning, if you are on the air right now and you're watching on YouTube live video, well, then I'm holding up one of my favorite books of Mary. Now, of course, I'm biased. I'm going to recommend our book that I authored, Mary Among the Evangelists. That book I'm going to recommend immediately for a modern-day Mariology treatment. But one of my favorites is this one right here. And I've read it probably, I don't know, you can see it's been worn out, beyond worn out. Filled with a bunch of papers inside and bookmarks and what have you. I have read it tons and tons of times. It is a very good Mary book, a very good treatment of Mariology. It is written by Padre Stefano Manelli. Padre Stefano Manelli. Father, the late Father Stefano Manelli, all generations call me blessed. A bit of an older Mary book, but a good one. Scholarship has come a ways forward since then in terms of certain patristic quotes we have in there, but a book still worth listening to. And shout out to Gary 2.0. We love Gary 2.0. Gary Catrol sent in a super sticker. We love him dearly. He is always keeping time for us. In fact, we'd be lost without Gary 2.0. We love him dearly. He's our tremendous member
our tremendous moderator, our tremendous timekeeper, and a tremendous biblical and theological mind as well. Now, the dragon becomes furious with the woman, goes to make war with the rest of her offspring. There you have one of the clearest imageries of Mary as mother of the church. But let me tell you something else. And we were talking about it the other day when I was talking about Pentecost. I'm going to blow your mind away. Did you know, and I know a lot of you all probably know, a lot of you all are brilliant. A lot of you all know very deep theology. A lot of you all are tremendous. A lot of you all know Mary was present at the birth of the church. What do you mean by that, William? Mary present at the birth of the church? What do you mean? Well, Mary is there at Pentecost. In Acts 1:14, all these with one accord devoted themselves to prayer together with the women and Mary, the mother of Jesus. That's right. Mary comes out in the book of Acts right there. Then you notice in the book of Acts chapter 2, the Holy Spirit will descend. The church will publicly emerge. But if you notice, Mother Mary is present there, present at the incarnation, number one, present at the nativity, present at the cross, and present there at Pentecost. She is right there at the birth of the church. And the Catechism of the Catholic Church tells you, 965, Mary was present at the beginning of the church after Christ's ascension. Directly from the Catechism. Oh, William, I don't like that theology. It's in the Catechism and the Bible. It's right there in the Bible and the Catechism. That is why we tell people, if you are evangelical, you got to look into the Bible. You got to read the Bible with an open mind and then read what the early church fathers taught. The early church fathers were very clear. They were incredibly clear about what we read about Mother Mary. So she is there when the mystical body will begin its public mission. She is right there. This is tremendous, tremendous. And the amazing, speaking of tremendous, the tremendous brother, we love him dearly. We usually either open the show or open and end with wonderful musings from the brother. We did it earlier. We heard a beautiful, prayerful musing from the brother, St. Francis Babito, earlier. We love him dearly. He sent in a super chat. God bless you for your support, my friend. And what a tremendous comment he made. Eve shut all her children out of paradise. The Virgin Mary opened wide its gate and just slammed that gate open. Blew it open, didn't she? That is exactly why, dear brother, we refer to Mother Mary, our Immaculate Mother Mary, as a new Eve. We got a lot more to come, faithful. We're barely getting started. We got a lot more to come. Stick around for the other side. We'll turn to the other side of the place.

time. We're talking about Mary as mother of the church, as Mater Ecclesia. And we are beyond thrilled and we're beyond pumped to be with all of y'all. We're looking at incredible biblical theology. Another biblical theology that tends to get overlooked is Mary fulfilling the daughter of Zion imagery. Because Israel is often portrayed as a mother in the Bible. And in particular, Isaiah 66, 78 says, before she was in labor, she gave birth. Now, Jerusalem becomes mother, but then you'll see St. Luke applying the Zion themes to Mary. Have you ever heard Mother Mary is the new Zion? Have you ever heard that? Have you all ever heard that imagery used? Maybe you have, and maybe you've wondered, what does that mean? Now you know where we're getting it from. Because St. Luke will apply those Zion themes to Mary. Why? Because she embodies faithful Israel. That's primarily why. And because the Messiah comes through her. The church emerges through Christ. So, daughter Zion. We refer to her as daughter Zion, as the Ark, Mater Ecclesia. Those images converge. Those images converge in a very important manner. And one of the questions we got in earlier was a good one. It was, okay, and it's a really good musing. Now, Ari was wondering, you know, in terms of Mary as the mother of the church, is Joseph father in a spiritual sense? So now, whereas the church has never defined that Saint Joseph is the father of the church in the same way, I was able to look into it, and there are popes that do utilize, and I have it right here in front of me, language of Saint Joseph in a very paternal manner. So even though he is not father of the church in an official titular capacity, you can use that kind of paternal language for him. Pope Leo XIII in particular, I'm looking at it right now, said Saint Joseph's authority over the Holy Family gives him a continuing care for Christians. Then Pope Saint John Paul II also lays that out. So it isn't dogmatic. He's not dogmatically called father of the church, but you can call him spiritual fatherly intercessor, protector of the mystical body, and guardian of the church, guardian of the ark. In fact, I called him guardian of the ark many times over. So his official title, as you know, he's patron, he's protector of the church. But I think that we can, in a safe way, we can say, you can talk about him being a spiritual father towards believers in an analogical sense. So the church has always used patron and protector. That is a kind of language. He's not defined as father of the church, but you can use that language as long as you qualify and explain in what way do you mean he's the father of the church. So I think that's fine. I think it is fine, even though that's not a title given to him officially. His official title is patron, protector. Can we look at him as spiritual father? I think most definitely, because he's a great intercessor as well, one of the most powerful ones. Now, I'm not going to stoke up a debate as to who is the greatest saint after Holy Mother Mary. Is it Saint Joseph or Saint John the Baptist? I know in the audience right now watching, that could open up a can of worms. Because a few people are going to say, oh, hold on, William. Or maybe they'll say Mike, I don't know. Hold on, William, it's Saint John the Baptist. And then some are going to come out and they're going to be ready. They're going to say, St. Joseph. We're not even going to get started there. We're talking about Mary, Mother of the Church. I don't want to stoke any theological fires. Let's continue looking into this. So Mary and the body of Christ. St. Paul tells us in 1 Corinthians 12:27, now you are the body of Christ and individually members of it. So Augustine will reason in a brilliant manner. Mary is mother of Christ physically, but also spiritually the mother of believers, very clearly. Now, why is that? Because believers belong to Christ. And St. Augustine will tell you, as we read it earlier, she cooperated by charity in the birth of the faithful. So she continues, the Catechism of the Catholic Church, 968. This is some of my favorite imagery. Catechism of the Catholic Church at 968. She continues to cooperate maternally. What does that mean? What does that mean? That means that imagery we've got of Mother Mary in heaven is real imagery in Revelation 12, meaning in heaven, Mary is the mother of the church.
You know that? In heaven, she's the mother of us right now. That's why we refer to her as our heavenly mama, our heavenly mother. And everyone tuning in, if you are Orthodox, if you're Catholic, you have that same view. I can guarantee you have that same view. Mother Mary's motherhood hasn't ended. And I'm sure you know that very clearly. Her motherhood has not ended. It will continue. That's the beautiful reason why the Catechism tells you, and by the way, the Catechism tells you in 975, we believe that the Holy Mother of God, the new Eve, Mother of the Church, continues in heaven her maternal role. That's enormous. That is massive. Motherhood doesn't end there at Calvary. It didn't end at the bodily assumption of Mary either. It didn't end at Pentecost. It continues right now in heaven. Her motherhood is living, and we have that imagery. We have that imagery of those in heaven able to intercede for us. Now, how do we know that those in heaven can intercede? Can anyone tell me? How do we know that those in heaven are able to intercede for us? Can anyone tell me? How do we know? Well, the book of Revelation shows you. Revelation 5 shows you those glorified holy saints in heaven are offering our prayers, the holy ones on earth, the Hagias, the holy ones on earth. Our prayers are ascending to heaven, and the holy ones in heaven are then receiving our prayers, and they're offering them up to the Lamb. They're bowing before the Lamb. They're prostrating before the Lamb and offering up our prayers. You can bet your bottom dollar Mother Mary is part of the church universal. She's in heaven, bodily crowned, glorified. So Mary is able to intercede for us in heaven the way she did when she was on earth at the wedding of Cana. At the wedding of Cana. So this beautiful and this powerful imagery is enormous. It's incredible. And we have an interesting little tidbit from Jesus Talks. Ari, how you doing, Ari? Ari says, Nestorius and the Protestant reformers held on to the Immaculate Conception of Mary. I'm not sure why she put that particular emoji, but if you're watching live on the air, I don't know why that emoji is the one. It's kind of like, I don't know why she would put that particular emoji. But she's right about that. And I don't know, maybe one day we're going to have to do a whole show on the Mariology of the Reformers. And who knows, maybe one day a show on the... My goodness, the theology of Nestorius. I don't know. That could be a topic for a day. But Ari is correct there on Nestorius. That's a very difficult text to come by the way. It only preserved in Macarius MacArthur. You don't find that text preserved anywhere else. Very difficult text to get your hands on. As the audience should know very well, writings of heretics didn't favor very well in the early church. Very often were burned or gotten rid of. That's why it's so hard to find writings of Pelagius, frequently just preserved in the Fathers, as well as Arius, as well as Paul of Samosata. And that is the very same case as well for Nestorius. But that particular writing preserved has come down to us and is clear evidence that he believed and he held on to the Immaculate Conception, which then opens up the door for this. I don't think Ari has any clue what she just did, but she just made a great point. And the great point that Ari just made was that...

and the heavenly Jerusalem. St. Paul says in Galatians 4:26, the Jerusalem above is free, and she is our mother. So Jerusalem imagery becomes maternal. It's important. It becomes maternal. And the book of Revelation will link the woman, heaven, motherhood, the church. And we got to do a whole show just on Mary as the personified, perfected Zion reality. So Mary and the church aren't rivals. Mary is image and mother within the church itself. And another tremendous question from Ari is, hey, hold on. Is it true that there are two arcs mentioned in the Bible, and one of them is really believed to be in Ethiopia today? There are two arcs mentioned, the old ark and the old covenant, which gets lost eventually in the book of Maccabees. It's lost and hidden away. And the other ark, of course, is Mother Mary, who is bodily in heaven. According to Revelation 11:19 and Revelation 12, Mary is the new ark. The Bible presents Mary as a new ark, the greater fulfillment of that old type. Now, is it true that in Ethiopia they're in possession of the old ark? I really don't think so. I don't see any evidence of that. I've heard wild tales that have been shared that they're in possession of the old ark and what have you. We've yet to see any evidence of that. And I think that many Ethiopians themselves are quite skeptical of that. But hey, I know we have an Ethiopian Orthodox audience that tune in. If you all think you all are in possession of the ark, what is the positive evidence you have of that? I have seen no positive evidence of that. And the reason being is the old ark is no longer important. It is a new ark that has great importance. And that new ark has great importance for all Christians, for all of the Christians in the world. That new ark is our great and holy Mother Mary, able to intercede for us in heaven. The old ark no longer carries that importance. So it's very doubtful they are in possession of that. There just isn't any evidence of it. Faithful, we got more to come on the other side of our tremendous break. Yeah, I like that.

And we are back, faithful. We are back, and we're having a tremendous time talking about Mary as mother of the church, Mater Ecclesia. How y'all doing today, faithful? How are you all doing? Now, we're having such a tremendous time, an incredible, incredible time. And we're talking about Mary as mother of the church today. A lot of great ideas for some future shows that we're getting in, and some tremendous questions as well. One particular question we want to tackle before we're off the air, is it true, and Ari asks this, is it true that devotion to Mother Mary can actually strengthen your relationship to Jesus? Now, that's a very good question. I wanted to make sure I read that correctly. Because if I read one word wrong, then there's holes being punched through my wall by Ari. You missed one word. And I, oh, my goodness, man. In fact, I think I used to have hair when I met her. No, I'm joking. I haven't had hair in a minute. But Ari is correct. In Catholic theology and devotion, being devoted to Holy Mother Mary will bring you closer to Christ. And that's a great question, because right now we're going to look at where we see that in the Bible. Very often you hear and you see to Jesus through Mary. And I hope I don't butcher this. Ad Jesus per Mariam. I hope I don't butcher that. One day I'll learn Latin, faithful. Today's not that day. Ad Jesum per Mariam. I hope that I pronounced that correctly. So the point is, Mother Mary will always point you to Jesus. Now, you ask Mother Mary to intercede for you, she will point you directly to Christ. Now, the clearest example of that is at Cana. So that question is a tremendous one, because it'll segues into what we're going to talk about right here. The Holy Mother really does intercede. And at Cana, we have that example. At Cana, Mother Mary is acting in a maternal manner. In the Gospel of St. John, chapter 2, verse 3, she says, they have no wine. So there is that need of others. They have no wine. She's there to intercede, and Christ will respond. Now, of course, initially he says, my hour has not yet come, but he performs a miracle. He performs a miracle for his mother. He does do it. That's showing you the tremendous power of intercession of Mother Mary. Mother Mary is able to see what is the need. What is the need? She's able to see what the need is, to intercede as well, and Christ responds. Now, is the answer always going to be yes? Not always. Remember what the Bible says. The Bible says the Lord will answer your prayers. If it isn't the will of God, what you are asking for is going to give glory to God and is part of the will of God. So the Catechism tells you, great question from Ari, what a tremendous one. The Catechism tells you, 969, Mary's maternal function continues through intercession. So yes, Ari, our asking Mother Mary for help will draw us closer to Christ, because she wants you to know his mission. She wants to point you to Jesus. She wants you to follow her son. She doesn't want you to abandon Jesus and to think, well, hey, Mary herself is going to grant you all these favors. Mary can definitely and does intercede, but she's able to do that because of her son, because of Jesus, because Jesus allows that heavenly intercession, that heavenly maternal intercession. And I dare say, not only does he allow it, I dare say he encourages it. Here's an aspect and a point of theology we tend to not really focus on. He definitely does encourage it. It'll draw you closer. And you know what else it'll do, Ari? It will make you fall deeper in love with Mary and all the saints, all of them, because they're all able to intercede for you. But by doing that, you fall deeper in love with the Trinity. How is that? Because then you say, thank you, Jesus. Thank you, Father. Thank you, Son. Thank you, Holy Spirit, for such amazing intercessors, for such tremendous mothers of heaven, such amazing saints that walk with us, that guide us and protect us. This life is a rough one, you say, Ari. This is a tough life. But we have wonderful friends, wonderful saints to walk this way with us, to help intercede for us so we can truly finish that race. God bless you. What a tremendous question. What is the difference between the Mater Ecclesia? Thank you, James, for the support. Thank you for the support, my friend.
we are able to do what we do here because of tremendous support like yours, and all of you all are amazing. What is the difference between the Mater Ecclesia and church mothers? By the way, a hop and a skip ago, a few years ago, here on Virgin Most Powerful Radio, I wonder if Richard remembers. And if my phone lights up, he remembers. He might not. I don't think it is recorded on the air. I think before they began cataloging and recording their shows, years back, I was a guest before I had my own cool show. Now I got my own cool show. I'm the cool kid in the block. No, I'm joking around. Now I've got my own cool show. But before I had my cool show, Virgin Most Powerful Radio had me on. And I did a whole show on church mothers. We got to do it again. The incredible women of the church don't get enough attention. In fact, I have notes and slides for a whole massive show on church mothers. Right, mothers of the church. Because the women don't get enough attention. You'd be shocked in how many women grandmothers, aunts, actually taught and trained church fathers. You'd be stunned. Your jaw would probably drop. I'm going to guess your jaw would probably drop. I don't think the majority of people have a clue. I don't think they know. So we got to do that. So what is the difference? Well, Mater Ecclesia, it means that Mary is the spiritual mother of the entire body of Christ, meaning she would be the Mater Ecclesia, even to church mothers, because she is the mother of the entire body. That's why. And that title was given by Pope Paul VI at the close, well, it was emphasized, at the close of Vatican II, he says, mother of the church, that is, of all the Christian people. And the catechism tells you, Catechism of the Catholic Church, 963, she is clearly the mother of the members of Christ. Why? Because Christ is the head, the church is the body, Mary is the mother of God. That is why. So she's the mother of the head, the mother of the body. That's why we read in the Gospel of St. John, chapter 19, 26 to 27, woman, behold your son. Behold your mother. And when you look in Catholic theology, it sees here not merely St. John receiving Mary, but St. John representing all believers. Mary becomes the mother of all the disciples. Think of that. Think of that. That's an important point. Now, church mothers are, let me name a few. Are y'all okay with that? Are y'all okay with me naming a few? Y'all cool with that? Let me name a few. Church mothers are those tremendous, amazing women, holy women, not just any kind of regular women, holy women who are saints, who nurtured, who defended, who taught, who were instrumental in helping some of our greatest church fathers in the faith. And I can think of St. Monica as one of them. I love St. Monica. She's tremendous. St. Macrina the Younger. Who can forget about St. Catherine of Siena? I hope you don't forget about the great St. Catherine. And St. Teresa of Avila. St. Hildegard, one of my all-time favorites, St. Hildegard. So these women are mothers, maybe not in the physical sense, maybe not all of them in the physical sense have had children. I'm not sure about that. I'd have to look into that. But they're mothers because of their spiritual formation. Because of their teaching, their witness, their monastic life, some of them their martyrdom, they are mothers of the church because of that. And Mary is the mother of the church, meaning she would be the spiritual mother even of them. What a tremendous question. What a tremendous one. And it really does, to me, that question was timely, James. So James earlier, even though he was ribbing me and joking around that Tim Staples' book is the best, look, I love Tim Staples. I love him, man. But James is clearly ribbing me. He sends in what a tremendous question. And it may lead us into doing a show on mothers of the church one day if there's enough interest. We'll do that. And how are you doing, Enrique Bolanos? We haven't seen him in a minute. The tremendous brother Enrique says, good morning, William. Did any church fathers mention Mary's painless birth? Oh, there's no doubt about that, man. They most definitely did. And you have the Protoevangelium in 150 that teaches that Mary had a painless childbirth. And then you have it explicitly laid out in St. Irenaeus in his demonstration on the apostolic preaching. He quotes Isaiah,
And he tells you, for behold, the prophet Isaiah saith, the virgin shall conceive and bring forth a son, and he, being God, is to be with us. And yet concerning his birth, the same prophet says in another place, before the pains of travail came on, she escaped and was delivered of a man-child. Then after him, you can get St. Gregory of Nyssa, who contra Eunomia says, his conception did not result from the union of two humans. His birth was not polluted in any way. There were no labor pains. His bridal chamber was that of the power of the Most High, which covered virginity like a cloud. The bridal torch was the splendor of the Holy Spirit. His bed was a personal condition, devoid of vices. His nuptials were incorrupt. So everywhere you look, the early fathers are unanimous that there is a painless childbirth. Mary had a painless childbirth because Mary was not subject to the curse of the fall, to where she would have had pains, labor pains. The Bible doesn't teach Mary had labor pains, and the early fathers most definitely do not teach that Mary had labor pains either. And the early fathers are unanimous on this. And there you have another idea for a tremendous radio show. We've got to start cataloging ideas for radio shows that will edify the faithful. Today, we had such a great time talking about Mary as Mater Ecclesia, as Mother of the Church, and talking about incredible women altogether. We want to remind you before we wrap up that Vatican II taught Mary is both Mother and Imago, image of the Church. And the Catechism tells you, 967, Mary is the realization of the Church in perfection. She is already what the Church hopes to become, holy, glorified, victorious, bodily assumed. Mother Mary, pray for us. Faithful, we'll see you back again tomorrow. We got incredible shows for you all week long. Can't wait to be back with you tomorrow, Faithful.

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0: And welcome everybody to Hands-On Apologetics. You have entered into Virgil Most Powerful's Apologetics Dojo, and it's great to be with you today. Hope everybody's having a great week, and we're going to have a fantastic show. We're going to be talking about the Assumption of Mary with our good friend William Albrecht, who's going to be coming on the show on the other side of the break. As you know, William has done extensive study and research in apologetics regarding Marian doctrines. He's done some fantastic work on the perpetual virginity of Mary, the Immaculate Conception, and so on. And he really does leave no stone unturned in that regard. So, you know, he's a good friend of our show because he, like me, we love research geeks. We love people who dive in and bring up some really great information that we can share with our separated brethren and even share with the people in our parish so that they can better know and love Jesus and better know and love his mother. So that's coming up on the other side of the break. That's going to be a ton of fun. On this side of the break, we're going to do what we always do. We're going to do our Finding the Fallacy. And today's Finding the Fallacy, by the way, is the Ad Hominem Fallacy. And also, we're going to meet an early church father. Yesterday, we talked about St. Clement of Rome, one of the earliest of the church fathers. Today, we're going to talk about the last of the early church fathers, and that is St. John Damascene. Yeah, the patristic period that's generally considered, quote-unquote, the church fathers, does have a beginning and end. So at least Damascene in the East is the last of the early church fathers. So we'll talk a little bit about St. John Damascene, very interesting individual. But before we do all that, I want to welcome all of you to the show. So welcome aboard all of you listening on radio around the country. And of course, live stream, how you doing on social media. And of course, not only do we do this over radio and over live stream on social media, but we also have it via podcast, and you can access this. 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In fact, I would even be tempted to put it as your desktop, because first, you can keep abreast of all the great conferences and other events that Virgin Most Powerful produces. But also, you can access all the shows, all of them. They're all up there. Just click on Hands-On Apologetics for this show, and boom, you got them all, folks. You have all our shows, and eventually this show and yesterday's show is going to be up there. And so if you want a real thorough apologetic download on defenses of Mary's bodily assumption into heaven, man, that's the place to go. So you can check out this program, the other program. You can download it. You can share it with friends. And I really do encourage you to do that. Let's spread the word about the program and the channel and everything else, and get this information into the hands and the minds of those who need it. Also, want to mention the official Dojo mailbox, as I do every show. If you'd like to get a hold of me, the Sensei, and I have gotten some emails, appreciate it, by the way. Haven't been able to reply to them, so if you've sent an email, you haven't received a reply, just know, God willing, a reply is on its way pretty quick. If you'd like to email me, it's questions@handsonapologetics.com. That is questions@handsonapologetics.com. And I do receive the emails, like I said, and I do try to reply as quickly as I can. So, God willing, I'll be able to do that. Is lickety split. Let's see. Anything to report? I don't think so. I just want to ask for your continued prayers. My brand new book that's put out by Misra Press called The Gospel Truth, How We Can Know What Christ Taught, has apparently been doing pretty well. I want to thank you for that. I'm going to be going down to Steubenville in a couple weeks, and I'm going to shoot a course for their educational outreach there. And, you know, the book's loaded with lots of goodies, so I really need your prayers to not only for safe travel, but also they'll be able to condense the book and put it in a course format that people will be engaged in love. And so, you know, your prayers are, as always, appreciated here in the dojo. Okay, now let's go on with the program. First, the Finding the Fallacy segment. As you know, every episode we look at informal fallacy, except for Fridays, we switch things up. But today's Finding the Fallacy is the ad hominem fallacy. Yesterday we had a different species of the ad hominem. And basically, the ad hominem is where the messenger is attacked instead of the message. This is one of those fallacies that if you're not a seasoned apologist, not a seasoned defender of the faith, it's really easy to get tricked by it, because everybody, whenever they feel they're being personally attacked, automatically wants to jump into defensive mode, right? It's just human nature. And so if you give a really good objection or an argument, the person may respond by attacking you, your character, the way you dress, how your dog behaves, you know, all sorts of things, right? And the whole thing is that with the ad hominem, they attack you, the messenger. They don't attack where they don't put the focus really where it should be, which is on the argument and evidence. So, like I said, our first instinct is to defend ourselves. You got to fight that, folks. In fact, the best thing to do is try to just swipe this fallacy away by saying, okay, even if what you say is true, so hypothetically, right, even if what you say is true, nevertheless, and then you refocus. So you absorb, refocus. Nevertheless, what about my objection? Okay. Because it's so easy to try to just jump on defensive mode and let them off the hook, because that's the whole idea behind the ad hominem, is to get off the hook, because they're feeling the persuasiveness or the power of what you have to say. So that's our Finding the Fallacy for today, the ad hominem fallacy. Let's meet our early church father for today, St. John Damascene, also known as John of Damascus. He's also known as the Golden Speaker. And his name is actually John Mansur. The Mansur family, meaning in Arabic, is victorious. When the Emperor Constantine V Promus incensed at John's anti-iconoclastic writings, he put a different inflection on the last letter and called him John Mansur, which is actually a bad way of referring to him. And Jurgen's Faith there, the father, points out that the emperor really shouldn't be throwing stones, because actually that copromius actually means, I guess you could say politely, poo-poo. Okay, so the emperor is the last who should be throwing stones for names and insults. But nevertheless, by the way, iconoclasm. John was an anti-iconoclast, which means that he was for the use of images, because iconoclasm is the belief that you can't use images in relation to devotion or worship. Okay, so although there were several early lives or bios of John, none of them are at all reliable, and which is surprising, because for a man who is renowned and of such importance, so much has been written, and yet we know so little about him. He died before the year 754 AD, in which year the Acts of the Synod referred to him as already dead, the usual date given for his death, and the end of the patristic age in the East. Like I said, he's the last of the Eastern early church fathers, 748 AD. But even that's not certain. In Arabic, Menologion, they actually put his death at 104. And you need to learn a little bit about his background. The Mansurs, John's grandfather and father before him, were occupied ministerial posts in Damascus, first under the Byzantine rulers, then after 636 AD under the Arab rulers of the city. John was educated by a certain Cosmas, probably a ransomed Sicilian captive who was possibly also John's adopted brother. And his thorough knowledge of Arabic and Greek, and proficient also in the knowledge of Muslim religion, John himself served the Caliph government for a time and enjoyed a position of trust, but hostility to Christianity displayed by the Caliph Abd al-Malik was such that about a year 700 AD or thereabouts, John resigned his civil office along with Cosmas, and who afterwards was made Bishop of Miami and near Gaza, and a monk at Marsaba. There, John was ordained by the Patriarch John V of Jerusalem, sometime prior to the outbreak of the controversy over iconoclasm, like I mentioned earlier. In this controversy, John was decidedly anti-iconoclastic and could safely speak his mind because he was physically removed from the sphere of influence of the emperors and the Byzantine court. John's theology was always orthodox, and his Christology was quite Chalcedonian. All right, well, welcome back, everybody. Hands on Apologetics, and sorry about I'm not sure what everybody experienced during the break, but anyway, we got a great show in store for us because, like I mentioned earlier, we're going to have our good friend William Albrecht with us to talk about the assumption, the bodily assumption of our Blessed Virgin Mary. William, as you know, is a formidable Catholic apologist. He's been in over 50 live and moderated debates. He's written several books on apologetics, including Mary Amongst Evangelists. And he, you can check out all his great stuff at patristicpillars.com. And William Albrecht, welcome back to the dojo.
1: Great to be here with you, and happy feast day of the bodily assumption of Mary. What a wonderful day, and I'm thrilled to be here with you to be able to talk about an incredibly important feast day in the church, brother.
0: Yeah, absolutely. It's one of my favorite feast days, too. It's so glorious, and it's so rich in theology. And unfortunately, you know, a lot of Catholics aren't familiar with the background, you know? They love it, they live it, but man, if you could just dive into the biblical and historic roots for it, man, it is so rich and wonderful.
1: There truly is no doubt about that. And really, to kind of recap what we've looked at already, we're talking about the bodily assumption of Mary, and today is a feast day that all of the apostolic churches celebrate. Now, in case people may wonder, what do you mean by apostolic churches? Isn't there only one? Well, there is one true church which possesses the fullness of the faith, that is the Catholic Church. But we realize that at a point in time in history, we were united to our Oriental Orthodox brothers and sisters, the Syriac Orthodox, and with our Eastern Orthodox. And we pray for that unity again one day. But we recognize they have valid priestly orders, valid sacraments. They are apostolic churches. And we also are thrilled to say they celebrate this feast day today as well. Now, they will refer to it as the Dormition, which is perfectly fine because they're using a term coined by the fathers where they talked about Mary's holy falling asleep, which is a holy death, and then her bodily assumption into heaven. So don't be confused if any of our evangelical friends say, well, you guys are the only ones that believe it. No, we have a lot of ancient apostolic churches faith that do believe this and celebrate it today. And indeed, today is the ancient day that the church has recognized from very early on in early history, Gary. Indeed, early documents, some of them even say that the feast celebrations began as early as the 14th of August, and then they would culminate in the 15th in the recognition of the Dormition and the Assumption of Holy Mary. As we know, we talked about it yesterday. We have it defined in our Catholic faith in the Apostolic Constitution from Pope Pius XII called Munificentissimus Deus, which reads that Mary, the Immaculate and Perpetual Virgin, Mother of God, after the completion of her earthly life, was assumed body and soul into the glory of heaven. And we know that this is a revealed truth because all of the apostolic churches hold to it and believe it. And yesterday, if anybody's wondering, what did we cover? We went over the biblical basis, go over the show archives from yesterday's show. We talk about Old Testament texts. We look in the New Testament. We look at Revelation 11 and 12. And today, we're going to dive into the early church fathers. And then, a treat for you all. Can you believe even the early reformers believed in the bodily assumption of Mary? We're going to look at early reformers, multiple texts that are not available anywhere in English. You all are going to get a chance to hear them for the first time. Gary, I'm thrilled to dive in.
0: Yeah, absolutely. I mean, you really set a table there, William, especially with the reformers, because I know for a lot of people, that would be a shock. So I can't wait to dive into that as well. So where do you want to begin?
1: I'd like to begin by really laying out the groundwork. There are a lot of documents, and people might get overwhelmed when researching the bodily assumption of Mary and finding that there are a lot of very early Christian texts, liturgical texts by anonymous authors or unnamed authors that talk about Mary's death and bodily assumption to heaven. And it might be a very daunting task because a lot of these documents are really handcuffed, if you will, in obscure languages, some of them in Syriac, some in Armenian, Greek, Latin, a lot of them existing in various different recensions. Really, what do we have? Well, if you look at early scholarship, we recognize that very early on, indeed, Father Daly, Dr. Brock, Dr. Shoemaker, Dr. Catoose, by the way, all of those names are considered the top in cutting-edge assumption and Dormition scholarship. They will date the earliest documents talking about the end of Mary's life and her bodily assumption into heaven as early as the second century, which is incredibly early.
0: Wow.
1: Which, Gary, is mind-blowing, isn't it? Now, here's one thing. Now, I am very good friends with a number of these scholars, and I was talking with one of them a few days ago, with Dr. Brock and Dr. Catoose, and I said, what is the earliest manuscript dating that we have? And Dr. Brock told me, well, one of the very earliest texts that talks about Mary being taken to heaven, we have it in a 4th century manuscript, and then another one in the 5th century manuscript. And I thought, man, you know, it's pretty late, but I am not a manuscript scholar. And Dr. Brock came back to me and said, William, let me kind of break it down for you. That's incredibly, insanely early. Because if we're talking about a manuscript that we have from that century, it was definitely composed way earlier. And all of the writing, all the indications of the liturgical text indicate a very early composition. And so for the untrained person like me who doesn't look at manuscripts, it really is an eye-opener when you do research and you realize, okay, like the Proto-Evangelium of James, which was written very early on and tells us that the early Orthodox, tiny O, community believed these things about Mary, thus they wrote pious stories about them. We have that in the early accounts of the Dormition, books like the 6 books Apocryphon and many others, which, by the way, don't let people tell you that they have heterodox theology. I've read them through and through. They're referring to other documents that the fathers condemned them. These are telling you speculations as to what would have happened. Now, does it speculate about Mary being taken to heaven? No. What is speculated upon is how the wonderful event would have occurred in heaven when Mary arrived to heaven. But already very early on, built into the life of the liturgy was the idea that Holy Mary had a holy Dormition and then she was taken. But not only soul, body and soul, she was translated to heaven. Now that is massively important. Now I know in a moment people may be wondering, well, William, now you're talking about anonymous writings. Do you have any early fathers? We do, and we'll get to that in a moment, but we want to lay out the groundwork that very early on, this was already built into the life of the church. built into the liturgy. And if it's built into the liturgical life of the church, well, we can expect to find fathers in many parts of the world, Western, Greek, Syriac, believing and holding to this. Now, is it true that many fathers don't even talk about it? Without a doubt. But to try to claim that an early church father does not talk about Mary being bodily assumed would mean a denial of this. Really, that isn't how it works. Many fathers were preoccupied during the first to the fourth centuries with defending the Christological truth of the Bible and early tradition. They were battling against the Arians. You didn't have people coming out and denying the Assumption of Mary, or they would have defended it. Because when you did have early heresies like that from Helvidius denying the perpetual virginity of Mary, you had him roundly condemned by a church council and, of course, by the masterful writing from the great Jerome. So we've got early evidence of the Dormition and the bodily Assumption of Mary. You have clear allusion to it in Revelation 12 with Mary, that woman crowned in heaven, bodily present in heaven. And then, of course, we're going to reach an era where very early on, the early fathers, when they begin to ponder about the end of Mary's life, they talk about her being bodily assumed in heaven.
0: Yeah. Wow. Yeah, that's really important, too. It's great to get a bird's eye view, too. I appreciate that about manuscript evidence.
1: Yeah.
0: Versus quotations or something like that. And yeah, also the focus of writings changes, you know, whenever there's a need within the church, right? So,
1: yep.
0: Yeah, you're not going to have a lot of material on Mary early on because, like you said, the church is dealing with some really important issues in terms of correct understanding of Trinity,
1: yep,
0: and the deity of Christ as well. Yeah, good points.
1: Yeah, no doubt. And had you had anybody denying this particular teaching, you would have had fathers that would have argued for it. Because when you do encounter people like Helvidius and other heretics that deny the perpetual virginity of Mary, then you had figures like Jerome standing up and defending the integrity of Holy Mary's perpetual virginity. And in case anybody's wondering, they're probably thinking, well, William, you alluded to early fathers, but, you know, we don't have anybody till very late. That is not true. You have the great Ephrem the Syrian, doctor and deacon of the church, who's writing in the 300s in his nativity, and he does ponder about the end of Mary's life. Indeed, in a very, just like Ephrem, in a very poetic fashion, he puts these beautiful words on the lips of Mary, and he writes about Mary, "I am about to enter into his living paradise," meaning she's about to die, "and in the place in which Eve succumbed, I shall glorify him." Wow. So Mary's life is about to end, and in the place where Eve succumbed, she's going to glorify him. "For all created women, he was most pleased with me, and he willed that I should be mother to him. And it pleased him that he should be a child to me." And then look at it. At the very end, as she's preparing to enter into paradise, we read, "To a great height, he lifted me with my saints." Right there, you've got the very key text there, Gary. "To a great height, he lifted me."
0: Yeah. Wow, that's great. Yeah, I wasn't familiar with that either. So that's true for a lot of what he wrote as well, right? Because there's a lot that isn't translated in English.
1: Yeah, the thing with Ephrem, as a lot of people note very clearly, is there really is not a lot of Ephrem that is translated into English. We have got this translation thanks to the great Dr. Brock, and there is a lot more that we've got that we're going to give to the audience, but they're going to have to stick around to the other side.
0: All right, very good. We're chatting with William Albrecht, patristicpillars.com, and we're talking about the Assumption of Mary. More to come right after this. Stay tuned.
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0: And welcome back, everybody. Hands on Apologetics. We're chatting with William Albrecht, patristicpillars.com, talking about one of my favorite subjects, which, of course, is the Assumption of Mary. Actually, all Marian doctrine is just awesome and fascinating, but especially this one. And William, wow, what a quote from St. Ephrem right before the break. You just dropped the bomb right there.
1: Yeah, a really, really good one, isn't it, Gary? And one that you don't hear very often, right?
0: Yeah, yeah, absolutely.
1: And, you know, when we think about it, we've got Ephrem writing in the 300s, and then we move on to St. Epiphanius, and we've got him. Now, here's a very, very interesting thing about Epiphanius. You've got him writing in his Panarion, or I'm trying to remember, also goes by the name of Medicine Chest Box, I think. I'm trying to remember.
0: Yeah.
1: But it does, right? Medicine Chest Box. So
0: something like that.
1: Something like that. Well, we'll stick with the name Panarion. With this Panarion 78, you've got Epiphanius agnostic about the end of Mary, really wondering, okay, well, what happened at the end of Mary's life? We really don't know. But that really does change drastically when we then move on to the Panarion 79, which, by the way, all top scholars that have looked at it and examined it, including Dr. Shoemaker, who is not Catholic, by the way, have examined it and have said, once Epiphanius kept digging, Epiphanius does come back and does have a conclusion as to what he believes happened to Mary. And in his Panarion 79, it's very famous for the condemnation of the Collyridians. Now, who were the Collyridians? They were an early group that were worshiping Mary. Now, a very key marker for worship in the Catholic faith is the Eucharist. Now, we worship our Lord when we partake of the Holy Eucharist. Well, this cult were offering the Eucharist to Mary, which was idolatry. And Epiphanius was arguing that, well, look, Mary was mortal. That was the whole heart of the Panarion 79. Mary was mortal. And then he says, like the bodies of the saints. However, she has been held in honor. So number one, we don't worship her. We venerate her. She was held in honor, he tells you, and understanding. And if I should sing anything more in her praise, so there, she's deserving of great veneration, but we don't worship her. But then he tells you, she is like Elijah, who was virgin from his mother's womb, always remained so, and was taken up, but has not seen death. So here is the amazing thing. He argues that just like Elijah, by the way, he uses a Greek word for ascension, but of course he means bodily translation into heaven. He's talking about Mary being bodily assumed, just like Elijah was bodily translated to heaven. So he tells you, just like Elijah, she lives on in immortality in heaven. She's bodily present there in heaven. So whereas previously Epiphanius didn't know what happened to her, he does reach a conclusion. And very likely, scholars have posited that as Epiphanius kept digging and digging, because he was very famous for being a heresy hunter, they believe that as he kept digging and digging, eventually he encountered this strong tradition already built into the life of the church. And before the conclusion of what he believes happened to Mary, he finally comes to the reasoning that Mary was bodily assumed into heaven. Now, Gary, this is very significant because it shows you that, sure, early on, particular fathers were pondering, okay, what happened to Mary? How did Mary end her life? And when they would research the tradition surrounding the area where the end of her life did occur, well, they would come back with an answer. This is what happened to Mary. This is what is built into the liturgical life of the church. And soon enough, by the time we get to people pondering and wondering, what happened to Mary? Well, then we begin to finally realize much more homilies on the Dormition begin to come forth. Why is that? Because before you get to this time in church history, they're mainly dealing with defending the deity of Christ. There was no need to defend whether or not Mary was bodily assumed, because nobody was denying it. Nobody was denying it. And we're going to find that it wasn't denied even in the time of the reformers. Really, Gary, there was really only one controversy. People may not know it. There really was only one controversy. Particular fathers wondered, okay, Mary died and she was taken into heaven. Certain fathers wondered, okay, did her soul go to heaven? And then maybe a day or two or three later was united with a body? That really was the only thing they'd ponder. Some would say immediately upon death, she was bodily assumed, body and soul. And then a few fathers wondered, well, you know, did it take a little while for the body and soul to be united? But you never had any of them that talked about her end denying that she was taken into heaven, bodily assumed. And I think that's an important point that we have to emphasize.
0: Yeah, yeah, very good. Very important points, too. So Epiphanius was writing roughly about what time?
1: Probably around 370. So it's right around a little bit after the middle of the 4th century. So we're towards the end of the 4th century, but he's providing a very important... Here's one thing I forgot to mention. What Epiphanius does do in Panarion 78, he does tie in Mary as the woman of Revelation 12. He does identify her with that woman. And then in Panarion 79, he does not only identify Mary as being bodily assumed in heaven, but he also tells you, like Elijah, how did that happen? Well, she was bodily translated into heaven. That is an important point because people tend to focus on the early agnosticism of Epiphanius. And they tend to think, well, how could Epiphanius have ever changed his mind? Well, it's very clear that he does change his mind. And really, the onus is on those that continue to deny that he believed in the bodily assumption to try and read away the very plain reading of the text. Because he tells you, she's been held in honor for her character. She is like Elijah. Well, how? Virgin from his mother's womb, always remained so, perpetual virgin, and was taken up and has not seen death. Now, does he mean that she never died? No, you can really interpret that as meaning that she continues to live immortally in heaven, because towards the end of Panarion 79, he will also draw parallel with Mary and the apocryphal account of the Dormition of John. And he will tell people, well, there's the tradition that John had a holy Dormition as well. And he draws a parallel with Mary's Dormition and the Dormition of John. So very early evidence that we've got the great Ephraim and the great Epiphanius. And then that would lead us to Timothy of Jerusalem, who tells us the virgin is immortal to this day. Now immortal because they believe she continues to live immortally in heaven. And we agree. And he tells you in homily on Simeon and Anna, written around 450, he tells you, seeing that he who had dwelt in her, referring to our Lord, transported her to the regions of her assumption. Now, Gary, it really doesn't get any clearer than that. If the one that dwelt in her transported her to heaven, you have incredibly early evidence of the bodily assumption of Mary. And that early evidence shows us it was built into the life of the liturgy, built into the liturgical life of the church very early on.
0: Yeah, yeah, very good. Yeah, and all of this is not, this is newfangled stuff. Like you said, this is, they're researching earlier. So here we have in the 4th century or so,
1: yeah,
0: early research into the roots of what happened to Mary, and there's unanimity, right? I mean, it's,
1: yep.
0: Although Epiphanius flip-flops a little bit because he wasn't sure, and then he is sure, but yeah. It just appears everywhere and affirming that she was bodily assumed.
1: Yeah, no doubt. And very fitting for the show today, because I heard you were talking about the great John Damascene earlier. Indeed, he is considered one of the pillars of what we call Dormition homilies. He will tell you, already built into the life of the church is the belief that Holy Mary was bodily assumed. But another very interesting wrinkle that we'll only briefly mention is that when you read the homilies of these fathers, you read Timothy, Epiphanius, and then you'll read John Damascene, Modestus, Theotechnos, and others. They will masterfully tie in the bodily assumption of Mary with her Immaculate Conception. John Damascene does it. Germanus, Andrew of Crete. They will tell you, our Lord would have never allowed for the holy body of his mother to have undergone corruption. Incredibly tied in to the Dormition and the bodily assumption is the Immaculate Conception, which is why we tell all of our apostolic friends that may not believe in the Immaculate Conception, well, the Bible is very clear that Mary was full of grace, was never under the dominion of the devil, and the early fathers are very clear in tying in the Dormition and Assumption. She had a holy Dormition because she was immaculate. And I love the words of Andrew of Crete. Andrew of Crete and Germanus tell us, holy beginning, holy life, holy end, and holy assumption. That really is incredible because that means holy from the very beginning of her creation and then all throughout her life. Gary, I have to be very clear. All of the Marian dogmas are interconnected. And what do? They point you towards Christ, Christological truths, and the beauty that what our Lord has done for his Holy Mother. And it wasn't created out of thin air, because if you want to argue it was created out of thin air, well, what was one of the rallying cries of the Reformation was Bible alone, Scripture alone. Well, if we're going to find out in a moment how many of the early reformers held to this belief, well, if you're going to argue that it has no root in the Bible, well, then why do the early reformers who were very adamant that the Bible alone is what we held to, was the standard, why do they hold to it? But cliffhanger, you're going to hang around to hear what they had to say.
0: Absolutely. Yeah, and a great cliffhanger indeed. We're chatting with William Albrecht, patristapillars.com. Check it out, folks. More to come right after this. 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
3: Now, back to Hands On Apologetics with Gary Machuda. Here's Gary.
0: And welcome back, everybody. Hands On Apologetics. We're chatting with William Albrecht of Patristic Pillars, also the co-author of Mary Amongst the Evangelists, talking about the Assumption of Mary. And William, you once again lay down a huge cliffhanger at the break, because I think a lot of people would be really surprised to find out that some early Protestant reformers held on to the Assumption as well.
1: Yeah, no doubt, Gary. And they're really, again, the one thing that I emphasized was that you have multiple rallying cries of the Reformation from Luther, the Bible alone, faith alone. But if we're going to stick to Scripture alone, and these forerunners of the Reformation and these reformers are believing in the Assumption of Mary, well, then are you going to then argue today, modern-day evangelicals, that there is nothing in the Bible that can lead one to believe in this teaching? Well, if you look at E.N. Huss, who very, very often, he wrote in the early 1400s, very often was viewed as a forerunner of the Reformation. Well, we have multiple examples of him writing epistles primarily related to the glorious Virgin Mary. And he has one on the Feast of the Assumption in the early 1400s, where I'm able to incorporate a deuterocanonical book. I love it when I'm able to do that. He is quoting Sirach 24, and he reads and he quotes, "And in all these I sought rest, and I shall abide in the inheritance of the Lord." He will quote that to apply that to Mary, to her Dormition, and to her bodily assumption. That's in the early 1400s, and it really is no shocker that when we get to 1522, the Sermon on the Feast of the Assumption, Martin Luther says, "Today, the festival of our Dear Lady, the Mother of God, is observed to celebrate her death and departure above." And he tells us, there can be no doubt that the Virgin Mary is in heaven. I want to be very clear. We know that throughout history, at times, Luther would flip-flop and his theology would evolve, would mutate and change. I want to tell the audience now, I have gone through Luther's corpus of writings. Every time he mentions the Assumption, Luther never flip-flops on it. Luther never stops observing the holy bodily Assumption of Mary. And that is from the beginning to the end. So people say, well, now, William, 1522 is very early. What about later in his life? The onus would be on you to prove that later in his life, Luther wrote something denying it. But he never does, ever. Now, will he accuse Catholics of idolatry and all kinds of things? There's no doubt he will. But Luther never denies the Assumption. Indeed, right here, he tells you, there is no doubt that Mary is in heaven. And today we celebrate her death and her departure above. Now, that really is a whopper of a quote, because you've got it right there from Luther, the one who began the rallying cry of Sola Scriptura. That is a shocker of a quote, isn't it, Gary?
0: Yeah, it is. Yeah, because, man, what further proof do you need that this is scriptural than actually yeah. Martin Luther, you know, the guy who framed Sola Scriptura, saying the Assumption definitely is biblical?
1: Without a doubt. And here's really the incredible thing. If you look, and I want to really say that this is mind-blowing, that if you look in the official feast days of the Lutheran churches, shockingly, we look at in Weissenberg 1528, 1532, 1538, Brandenburg 1540, Brandenburg 1548, Nuremberg into the late 16th century. Everywhere we look, these Lutheran churches have retained the bodily Assumption of Mary as an official feast day. That's incredible. Because, and the one thing that I don't want to hear is, well, look, they were Catholic and it took a while for them to shed their Catholicity. No, I've heard that over and over. Very early on, if the Reformers believed something was against the Bible or against biblical teaching, they would have removed it from their belief system. And the fact that they don't do it tells you everything. Even Heinrich Bullinger in the late 16th century tells you, this is an incredible quote, Elijah was transported body and soul in a chariot of fire. He was not buried in any church bearing his name, but mounted up to heaven so that we might know what immortality and recompense God prepares for his faithful. It is for this very reason we believe that the pure and immaculate embodiment of the Mother of God, the Virgin Mary, the temple of the Holy Ghost, that is to say her saintly body, was carried up to heaven by the angels. Isn't that an incredible quote, Gary?
0: Yeah, that is. Now, Bullinger, he's a Lutheran theologian, right?
1: That is correct. He is a Lutheran theologian. This was written probably around 1570. And this is on his Origin of Errors. Incredible work, an incredible insight. And if you think it ends there, it doesn't end there. We've got even more. Now, here is one. Let me try and find it. Here is one that really often you don't hear about it. Here is another reformer. Martin Bucer was his name. And he's writing and he tells us

0: By the way, I want to thank Father Coppice for this translation. Yes, we have. He was a French theologian that wrote in the middle of the 1500s. His name was Jean Gagné. He was no friend of Catholicism at all. No friend at all towards Catholicism. He was a reformer. He was considered a pillar of the Reformation. Well, here's the incredible thing to blow the audience away. A brand new translation you're not going to find anywhere in English. Jean Gagné begins his commentary on Revelation 12, and he will connect the woman in Revelation 12 with Mary and with a bodily assumption. He tells you, I'm going to tell you the story of the Virgin and Mother Mary. A sign appeared in heaven. This sign is the Virgin Mary. And then he begins to tell you that this fulfills the prophecy of Isaiah 7. And he says, this woman present in heaven is Mary. That is in his exposition on Revelation 12. So, Gary, the incredible thing is, we've got early commentaries in Revelation 12 from the Reformers identifying Mary as a woman, and we have the very earliest Reformers holding to the Feast of the Assumption of Mary. I want to be very clear. When did this fall out of favor? Well, we're going to have to say very late in history. And today, you would be shocked, and I would dare challenge anyone to find an evangelical church believing the doctrine of the bodily assumption. You're not going to find it. Yet early on in the Reformation, the Reformers held to this belief. Gary, that tells me one thing. This is ancient. This is biblical. It was held to throughout all church history. And the denial of the assumption of Mary is a modern day novelty.
1: Yeah. Yeah. Well said. Well said. Because, yeah, if it were the other way around and this was a novelty that would sprang up late, it would be the first thing to go with the Reformers.
0: Right? Yeah, without a doubt. Yeah, without a doubt. Great point that you bring up there. They would have gotten rid of that real quick.
1: Yeah. Instead, it's hung on. You know, it's just like the Deuterocanon, right?
0: Yeah. Great point there.
1: They couldn't get rid of the books. Yeah.
0: They couldn't get rid of them. They couldn't get rid of this either. And, you know, to be very clear, they would have loved to have gotten rid of it because they could have very well said, well, look, another example of idolatry. Man, you all believe she was taken bodily into heaven. But you don't ever hear that charge that, well, the bodily assumption is another example of these idolatrous Catholics. No, rather you've got comments from guys like Huss, Luther, Zwingli, Bullinger, and others that believe and hold to Mary being bodily taken into heaven.
1: Mm-hmm. Yeah. Yeah. Very good, William. Man, as always, you know, it's, believe it or not, we're already at the end of the show.
0: Wow.
1: William, yeah, I want to talk a little bit about all the stuff that you're up to. You are one busy guy.
0: Definitely am. Doing a whole lot today in particular. This is my third show that I do today on the bodily assumption. Loving it. And then doing another one in about an hour and a half with Bishop Strickland. We're going to be talking about the Dormition and bodily assumption of Mary. I know people here know a lot about Bishop Strickland. He has a show here on Virgin Most Powerful Radio. I'm going to be talking with him in a moment. And a lot going on, working on multiple books and debates as well. Really having a great time doing everything that I do, Gary. And I'm thrilled and edified each time I am able to come on here and join you, brother.
1: Yeah, absolutely. And of course, with our channel, Apocrypha Apocalypse.
0: Right? Oh, yeah.
1: I mean, we're having a lot of fun with that.
0: We are having
1: putting
0: a great time.
1: Great stuff. Yeah. Yeah. And like you said yesterday, we really do need to do a live show on there and, you know, look at the Deuterocanon, the Old Testament stuff.
0: There are endless great dialogues that we can have, and we're going to get together again very soon. We promise you, anybody, if you're tuning in, if you have not gone over to the Apocrypha Apocalypse, we recommend you do head over there, subscribe, like, and share. Share, because you getting the word out, that is what does help the channel grow, and we are thrilled at the way it has been growing. You all are an incredible help.
1: Absolutely. And also, just tell them what they can find at patristicpillars.com.
0: Yeah, they can find everything that I'm working on, debate, books, everything I'm working on. Head over to patristicpillars.com. everything will be there laid out for you. And I'm thrilled. And I, you know what? I can't wait to be back with you, Gary.
1: Yeah. Yeah, absolutely. Yeah. Especially, you know, with a feast day like today.
0: Amen.
1: It's great, brother, because we both have done a lot of research. Like I said at the beginning of the show, we're both research geeks, right?
0: We are.
1: So this is like one of those times that we can geek out together. It's always a ton of fun. Well, William, hey, thank you so much for coming on the show. Appreciate it.
0: Thank you for having me. Look forward to being back with you.
1: All right. William Albrecht, patristicpillars.com. Check it out, folks. Also, you know, Apocalypse on YouTube. Wow. All right. The hour's gone. Coming up next, we have the dynamic duo of Catholic Talk Radio. It's a Terry and Jesse show coming up. It's time for me to shut down the Midwest Command Center, turn off the dojo lights. Thank you so much for listening. And God willing, we'll be back again tomorrow. Do this thing.

0: Welcome to the Truth and Justice Show. It's Friday. That means it's Friday with the Fathers. Joshua Charles is here joining us. Joshua, welcome, my friend.
1: Thank you. Glad to be back.
0: I'm glad to have you back, brother. And Eternal Christendom is the website that you want to go to for Joshua. We're going to be talking about an article you wrote on your website regarding worthy reception of the Holy Eucharist using some of the early fathers' stories about reception of the Holy Eucharist, which is, I think, a beautiful thing to do.
2: Yep.
0: And Joshua, I want to mention this whole 2 or 3 weeks we've been dealing with the Gospel of John, which is, you know, we call it the Gospel of Love. And 30-some years ago, many years ago, early 90s, we recorded Dr. Scott Hahn's class on the Gospel of John, 15 90-minute classes. And it's available for people for a download. And I got to tell you, I'm not a convert. I'm a cradle Catholic. But it opened my eyes to the Gospel of John that I'd never seen before. And I want to share that with our listeners. So go to vmpr.org and download the series by Scott Hahn on the Gospel of John. So today's reading is John chapter 16, verse 20 to 23. If you have it in front of you, Joshua, could you proclaim it and then give some commentary?
2: Sure. John 16, 20 through 23.
0: Correct.
2: Jesus said to his disciples, "Amen, amen, I say to you, you will weep and mourn while the world rejoices. You will grieve, but your grief will become joy. When a woman is in labor, she is in anguish because her hour has arrived. But when she has given birth to a child, she no longer remembers the pain because of her joy that a child has been born into the world. So you also are now in anguish." Excuse me. Sorry, allergies in my voice. "But I will see you again, and your hearts will rejoice, and no one will take your joy away from you. On that day, you will not question me about anything. Amen, amen, I say to you, whatever you ask the Father in my name, he will give you." The word of the Lord.
0: Thanks be to God. Praise to you, Lord Jesus Christ.
2: Praise to you,
0: wow.
2: Lord Jesus Christ.
0: You got
2: Sorry.
0: Me going there. Joshua, I got to tell you something. When you read that, you know how Scripture sometimes just jumps out at you?
2: Yep.
0: You just go, whoa, whoa, whoa, whoa. I love that line. No one will take the joy away from you. No one.
2: Yeah. Yeah. Yeah. Well, we've been talking a lot about this at our parish. Our pastor gave an extremely good sermon recently about it, you know, because there are verses from our Lord that basically say, whatever you ask in my name, you'll receive. And so this is, you know, quite facilely read by a number of people to kind of be a, you know, well, why doesn't God just give me everything I ask for? I ask for it in his name. You know, this is a silly, childish, infantile way to read Scripture. but the way that the fathers and the church has always understood that is that if we ask according to his will.
0: Amen.
2: And so now then the problem is, well, how do we know what his will is? And so actually one of the things I've been doing, you know, I've always kind of implicitly thought this, but ever since my pastor gave that sermon, I've been much more intentional in prayer, asking our Lord, help me to pray according to your will. Help me to discern according to your will, because I know if it's your will, it will happen.
0: Yep.
2: You know, I was talking with a dear friend the other day, former White House colleague of mine, actually, who, you know, is going through some tough things, but it's really forged this person. And, you know, they were talking about the five stages of grief, right?
0: Yeah, of course.
2: Which I think are real. I think those are based in reality and tend to be the way things go for most of us. But he was talking about, you know, acceptance is the final stage.
0: Yeah.
2: And, you know, that he was saying that, you know, if we want to become saints, we want to always be in acceptance. We want to skip the first four stages as quickly as possible. You know, Ecclesiastes says there's a time for mourning. There's a time for, you know, rejoicing. So there's still a place for them. But basically, to be saints, we want to get to acceptance as fast as possible.
0: Right.
2: And I really, you know, heard in that the same basic reality of our Lord's will. So it's not, you know, when we pray with our desires and think that what Jesus meant was you get whatever your desires are, that's very clearly not what he said.
0: Right.
2: You know, whatever you ask in my name. Mm-hmm. And something cannot be given in God's name unless it's according to his will. And so I think this is actually, you know, part of the whole do not bear the Lord's name in vain. You know, I don't think it simply means you know, not to get into too big of a discussion about this, but if somebody is in anguish and they cry out and say our Lord's name, I don't want to do that because I know some people get scanned. I don't necessarily see that as bearing the Lord's name in vain, right?
0: Right.
2: But if they use it too casually, of course, I would see that.
0: Of course.
2: But ultimately, what it means is if we're bearing the Lord's name in vain, it means we're not following him. We're not obeying his commandments. That's ultimately what it means. And we can, you know, not obey him with our mouth as well, and including using his name. You know, when people, I actually had a funny, you would appreciate this, Terry, because this seems like something you would do. Maybe I got it like castily inspired by you. But a number of years ago, it may have been Father Ripperger or some other priest, yeah. And they were talking about just the casual use of our Lord's name in an irreverent manner. And so I forget whether they suggested it or if it was an idea I came up with. I think they were just talking about doing an act of reparation.
0: Absolutely.
2: Whenever you hear that.
0: Yeah.
2: And so every time I hear, even when I'm by myself watching a movie or something, totally by myself.
0: Yes.
2: And I hear, or a podcast or whatever, and I'm hearing somebody say our Lord's name in an irreverent way, I always say, blessed be his holy name.
0: Amen.
2: So a few months ago, I was at my barber appointment. I'm not a Supercuts guy. I need to go to a barber.
0: That's funny.
2: Supercuts is fine, but barbers are better. But somebody, one of the barbers, and barbers, for those who haven't been, they tend to be a much more masculine environment.
0: Yeah. Oh yeah.
2: And you know, men can be, have a lot of fun around each other, but sometimes they're way too irreverent.
0: Yep.
2: And so this guy used our Lord's name irreverently in that way, just said Jesus Christ in an irreverent manner. And I didn't like yell it, but I was like pretty close to him. And I said audibly, blessed be his holy name.
0: Amen.
2: And he was shocked.
0: Good.
2: And he looked at me. He's like, what? And he wasn't like angry or anything. He was like genuinely curious. Like, what was that about? And I said, I forget exactly what I said, but it was something like, he's the good guy, man. Use his name for a bad thing.
0: Great answer.
2: And he actually was like blown away. He's like, oh man, you're right. I am sorry. And he apologized to me. It's like, you don't need to apologize to me. Take it to him, you know. So anyway, it really made an impact on him, just that one little thing. But all that to say is when we use our Lord's name, when we pray in his name, it is according to his will. And one thing that my pastor's sermon really helped me just to be much more cognizant of.
0: Yes.
2: And how many things we know, right? Like none of this is new information really for any of us, right?
0: Right.
2: It's just a matter of reincorporating what we've already known but tend to forget through just, lackadaisicalness and whatever, at least speaking for myself. And so I've really been praying, Lord, I want to pray according to your will. I don't want to pray for my will, but your will be done.
0: Yeah.
2: And so anyway, that's our Lord mentioned that again in this gospel, so.
0: Joshua, thank you for that story. It shows, though, how we Catholics, if we just live our faith in an ordinary way. I noticed you didn't talk about the transubstantiation to that barber.
2: No.
0: You didn't talk theological terms. You said, hey, he's the good guy. I loved it.
2: Yeah.
0: Now, I'm going to share one story because we got a minute. It's similar. You know how we pray at a restaurant and make the sign of the cross? We had this happen when my kids were young. So we 25 years ago at a restaurant, and the lady was elderly across from our table. She notices that all my kids are and my wife are blessing herself. We say a prayer, and she yells out at me and says, young man, why did you do that? And I'm looking at her going, why did I do that? Is she talking to me? Because I'm thinking maybe it's someone behind me. So I look behind me because I'm thinking maybe she's talking to the
2: You're
0: person.
2: You're 69 years old. You're not a young man, Terry.
0: No, this was 25 years ago.
2: Oh, okay.
0: Sorry.
2: Okay.
0: 20, fair enough. My kids were little. They're all grown up
2: now.
0: Okay. So I'm a young man at that for her. I'm probably 45 years old. She's 90-something. So I'm young. So here's the bottom line. I go over to her and I said, well, what are you talking? What can I do? She said, well, you went like this. I said, well, I always pray before a meal, I thank God for all the blessings that I've been given. And not only this meal, but I started saying, look at my children. I have a wife. I have a young family. Look at the blessings that God has given to me. She starts to cry. Joshua, I'm like, okay, something's not right. You know, I'm picking up on her going, are you okay? She says, well, no. I said, what's on your mind? She says, I just lost my husband after 63 years of marriage. And I'm really depressed, and I got to tell you that I plan to commit suicide after this meal. But after chatting with you about my your blessings and saying we should all count our blessings, I didn't realize the blessings that I had in my own life.
2: Wow.
0: And so she said, thank you for sharing that with me. And I'm like, okay.
2: Wow.
0: Yeah, Joshua, that's amazing. That's in my book right here, How to Share Your Faith with Anyone. That story's in there. Why is it in there? It's not, it's common sense Catholicism, but it's sharing the faith. People don't care how much you know until they know how much you care. And I cared enough to go out from my dinner and share the blessings that I have in my life. And she picked up on that. Here's my point I'm saying. This is a time right now. I did a show on doing the daily duty that Our Lady of Fatima said was so important. This was in 1943 to Sister Lucia. Joshua Charles's daily duty is, you see all those books back there, folks? He's helping others fall in love with Jesus Christ through the fathers of the church. What's my daily duty right now? Teaching people about the faith. I have a wife and family. I have grandchildren. Everyone, ask yourself in prayer after you say, Jesus, help me pray to according to your will. What is my daily duty? And help me embrace it, because that is how we sanctify the temporal order, which is exactly what the Second Vatican Council called lay people to do. Stay with us, family. Yep. We'll be right back after a quick break. Welcome back to the Truth and Justice Show with Joshua Charles. It's Friday with the Fathers. Before I continue, I want to mention, everybody, that Dr. Sandoval and Joshua Charles will be coming August 1st for the Spiritual Warfare Conference here at the Sacred Heart Chapel. That's the one day before our local bishop is coming to bless Archbishop Fulton Sheen's 2,550-pound, 6-foot statue of marble. We have a special mass that night. I'm going to try to encourage Joshua to come down Friday and be there for that mass. Just if you can.
2: Of course.
0: But it'll be fun. And also, so if you want to join us for that Spiritual Warfare Conference, specifically talking about the Fathers of the Church, it's August 1st, and you can go to vmpr.org. And then we have the Biblical Studies Conference November 7th with a great Norbertine priest, Father Alan Bender, and William Albrecht. He'll be talking about the biblical studies of the fathers also. And you can check out both of those by going to vmpr.org. I'd like to bring the smartest guy into the room before we finish. Full sheen ahead. Folks, I got to tell you, we're almost filled up in just 3 weeks for our trip to St. Louis for the beatification of Archbishop Sheen. Few seats left. If you want to go with Bishop Joseph Strickland, myself, and others, we got 2 buses. We got 100 people. We're going to meet you in St. Louis, and then we're going to take 3 days with you to share the little episode of Fulton Sheen's beatification. We'll go to Peoria, Illinois, visit Bishop Sheen's house. We'll go to a museum there on Fulton Sheen. It's going to be a lot of fun. So go to vmpr.org to check that out. Okay, here's what Bishop Sheen has to say, and this is kind of fitting for us here on the Fathers Friday with the Fathers. Bishop Sheen says, a saint does not put forth any more energy in being a saint than the head of an advertising agency does to get his business going, or an athlete does in training for a fight, or a college boy does to get his fraternity, or a woman does to get into a size 10 dress each spring. The difference lies there in their sense of values. The simple truth is that it does not require much time to make a saint. It only requires much love. The difference, however, is that we are escapists and the saints are not. The saints go all the way, but we hold back. Thank you, Bishop Sheen, because when I read that, first time I read it, I was in real estate and I was knocking on 100 doors a day and calling 100 people on the phone, asking them if they've ever seriously considered placing their house on the market. And I was working very hard. I worked for 5 years doing that and retired. Wow. But the point when he said that, I thought, wait a minute, I'm working hard, for this earthly benefit. And don't get me wrong, there's benefits, But what about the heavenly benefits of saying, what happens if I start, rather than selling real estate on the planet, why don't I start working on selling real estate in heaven, teaching people how to get to heaven? So, Bishop Sheen, thank you for that thought. Your thoughts, Joshua.
2: I mean, we talked a lot about this over Lent.
0: We did.
2: And we did. With the sermons from Pope Leo the That's Great right. that we were reading.
0: That's right.
2: I mean, I'm always reminded of that line from,
0: I think I knew
2: her. Who's the author? I'm forgetting her name. I'm totally blanking on her name, but she said, if it's just a symbol, to hell with it.
0: Oh yeah. Yeah. Well,
2: Flannery O'Connor.
0: Yeah. O'Connor said
2: Flannery
0: that.
2: O'Connor.
0: Yeah, of course.
2: And,
0: Betty Brennan.
2: Yeah. So, you know, I just spoke at a Legatus group. I won't say where, but, it was a great gathering.
0: Good.
2: And I was kind of being interviewed by my host and,
0: That's what
2: you know, I got a question, and you know, Legatus is a business gathering. You know, a lot of pretty wealthy Catholics there,
0: of course,
2: and the great people. Mm-hmm. But somebody asked me, you know, many of us have kids and grandkids that have fallen from the faith. Like, what do we do?
0: Mm-hmm.
2: And I said, well, I'll ask you a question, and I'd appreciate it if you'd be honest. But I'll ask a question. I always ask people when I get that kind of a question. Sure. I respond to their sure. question with.
0: You bet.
2: And I say, have you prayed a daily rosary and are you fasting?
0: You nailed it.
2: And they say no. And to this day, almost everybody I ask that question to says no. So, and I say, well, then you're not fully in the arena.
0: Yeah.
2: And
0: well said.
2: These are basics of the spiritual life that the church has always taught.
0: Yeah.
2: Many pastors don't do it as much today. Honestly.
0: No.
2: And, you know, fasting and penance doesn't end just because Lent has ended.
0: Yeah.
2: You know, we're on Friday, right? So today we need to be making a sacrifice. And, because that bit of pain, you know, St. Paul said that we will inherit the kingdom of heaven only if we suffer with him.
0: Yep.
2: And many of us, look, even if we have to work hard, maybe if we struggle a bit to pay bills, most of us are taken care of.
0: Of course.
2: We've got way beyond what is strictly necessary.
0: You can say that again.
2: You know, and even if we don't make a ton of money. And so unless we embrace, and yeah, life will throw things at us for suffering, you know, events, you know, hard things. But most of the time, most of us, if we're not voluntarily embracing some form of suffering, we're not going to train ourselves to suffer so that we inherit the kingdom.
0: That's
2: so that's what these little sacrifices are about. And what Fulton Sheen was talking about, that it's all in. It's like, and man, I mean, even as he's reading, I'm like, okay, well, I can tighten that up a bit, bit, you know, tighten that up a lot, you know, whatever it is. And it's just, it's really, I mean, you know, excuse a bit more crass, but it's not worth half-assing.
0: Exactly.
2: You know? It just isn't.
0: No, I agree. Joshua, shifting gears, you wrote an article on Eternal Christendom's website. I want people to read it, but let's talk about it. It's called Eucharistic Snapshot, an Ancient Bishop's Vision of the State of Souls.
2: Yep.
0: What's that?
2: No,
0: all?
2: This is a...
0: Wow.
2: Well, and we'll see how much time we have. I have another story we can share as well if we have enough time today.
0: Yeah, sure.
2: But yeah, no, we cover... we cover what I call Eucharist snapshots, which is basically some bit from the fathers that reveals what they believed about the Eucharist. And invariably, it's very, very Catholic.
0: Yes.
2: And we also have a segment called Angels, Demons, Signs, and Wonders. So this one could have fit under either of them because it was kind of like a miraculous vision that this bishop had. And the account was written in 555, but the event was centuries earlier. I believe the event was centuries earlier. But it relates to this bishop's vision of the state of souls who were either worthily or not worthily receiving the Eucharist.
0: Mm-hmm.
2: So, but before we mention that, I wanted to refresh people on what St. Paul says in 1 Corinthians 11:27-30.
0: Yep.
2: He says, whoever therefore eats the bread or drinks the cup of the Lord in an unworthy manner will be guilty of profaning the body and blood of the Lord.
0: Mm.
2: Let a man examine himself and so eat of the bread and drink of the cup. For anyone who eats and drinks without discerning the body eats and drinks judgment upon himself. That is why many of you are weak and ill, and some have died.
0: Wow.
2: And so the church has always understood this to refer to if we're in a state of mortal sin, we should not receive the Eucharist.
0: Right.
2: You know. And then the Catechism says very clearly in paragraph 1457, Quote, anyone who is aware of having committed a mortal sin must not receive Holy Communion, even if he experiences deep contrition without having first received sacramental absolution, unless he has a grave reason for receiving communion and there is no possibility of going to confession.
0: Yeah.
2: So let me give I'm very, very interested in the story of Titanic. I have been since I was a kid.
0: No kidding.
2: But I think in that case, there was a great priest on there who was actually giving confessions and whatever.
0: Yep, yep.
2: But let's say you were a Catholic on Titanic.
0: Yes.
2: And, all the lifeboats are gone. Looks like there's a very good chance you would die. And let's say, you maybe were aware you had maybe that would be one of these circumstances where if you were truly contrite, that would potentially, I know that priests have extenuating circumstances where, if there's an accident on the road or whatever, they can give communion, sort of last rites sort of things.
0: Right.
2: If the person manifests, belief in the Catholic faith, virtual or otherwise. So anyway, so this is very serious. And this is not made up by the modern Catholic Church. So this story is reported in Questions and Answers of the Greek Fathers, which, again, was compiled about the year 555. But the stories come from centuries earlier.
0: Yeah.
2: So this may be a little – maybe I should read the full story in the next segment.
0: Yeah, I think so, because we're going to run out of time.
2: Yeah, I don't think we'll have time.
0: Take a minute. Can I just interrupt you? Because
2: sure.
0: I want to make sure in these couple minutes that we tell a little bit about what you're doing on that website and why people should be going to it for not just this article, but for other things too, please.
2: Sure. No, I appreciate that. Eternal Christendom, we're a nonprofit, an apostolate. We're under priestly authority. Our goal is to cultivate saints, sages, and statesmen through the great tradition of Christendom. So what that means is our focus is getting people in these sources. And yes, we're overwhelmingly focused on the fathers right now, but the goal is to eventually get to much more. The fathers are a ton. We need to recover them like crazy. So we do a weekly podcast. We do a lot of articles. There's a whole lot of research material on there. Now, Terry, what we're talking about, what we're doing right now, I can't fully talk about yet.
0: No.
2: We're still in the preliminary stages.
0: I get it.
2: But it's a huge web platform. I'll tell people what it's going to be called, the Christendom Treasury.
0: That's what we're working on
2: right now. It'll be an amazing web platform that'll make all this stuff more available and accessible many, many ways than is currently available online. It'll be rolled out in three phases. We're hoping the first phase will be ready by the end of this summer or fall. Mm-hmm. But, we've asked people in the audience to consider supporting us for $10 a month. If they can do more, great. Like I said, we're a nonprofit, so it's tax deductible.
0: Yep.
2: $10 a month, at least in California, is about a bagel and a coffee, perhaps. We have seen so many people convert. I just got some new messages recently of Protestants who'd come into the Catholic Church this very Easter vigil. I was literally I went down to Benicia, California, where I used to spend some of my childhood years meeting some people who heard Eternal Christendom, and they just got convalidated and received into the church.
0: Awesome.
2: We had dinner or lunch rather. And so we're hearing these conversion stories all the time because we're going deep into these sources. I don't like drama. I don't do ecclesial commentary. Hardly at all.
0: Mm-hmm.
2: If you go to Eternal Christendom, we want, as we say, the goal is to help people become, remain, and deepen their lives as Catholics, hidden with Christ and God. And so, and that's more than just stuffing your head with knowledge. So that's a great, great place to start. It's fasting, it's adoration, it's daily rosary, it's mass. Go ahead.
0: I say it's spirituality. You give a spiritual, if I had to describe it, maybe I'm off on, but you tell people, how did the early Christians live out their faith? And so many of these stories go to us and say, wow, this is the same faith that I have, 1,500 years later. And
2: the goal is to be a one-stop shop, and we're gradually developing this. What does the great tradition say about spirituality, about the Eucharist, about the sacraments, about the Pope? About, but also about political philosophy, about metaphysics, about law. I mean, all this is coming, Terry, and this web platform that we're developing, it's because people have responded with becoming monthly patrons. So thank you.
0: Awesome. When we come back, we're going to continue to have some stories from the fathers of the church regarding the state of souls receiving Holy Communion, worthily or unworthily. And I think I'm going to need to put my seatbelt on for this one. Stay with us, family. You're listening to the Truth and Justice Show on Virgin Most High. Powerful Radio. Welcome back to the Truth and Justice Show. I'm ready to get five credits right now from the fathers of the church. Joshua, go ahead. It's all yours.
2: So here's the story about this miraculous vision that this bishop had in the ancient church.
0: Yes.
2: Excuse me. I've had some sinus allergy stuff, so if I have to clear my throat, that's what it is.
0: No problem.
2: All right, here we go. One of the fathers told a story of a certain bishop to whom it had been reported that two men in his congregation were a very impure character and adulterers.
0: Oh, no.
2: He accordingly asked God to reveal to him whether this was so. As each one came forward for communion after the consecration of the host, the Eucharist, he would study their faces and their souls. The faces of sinners he saw as black as coal and their eyes filled with blood.
0: Wow.
2: The others he saw with bright faces and clothed in white garments. As they received the body of the Lord, a light seemed to shine in the faces of some, but in others a flame. In order to learn about those who had been accused before him, he offered them communion, and he saw one of them with a bright, honorable face, dressed in white garments, the other wearing black and with a terrible countenance. After they received the grace of the divine mystery, one seemed to be illuminated with light, while the other was consumed with flame. Therefore, the bishop asked God to instruct him in each matter that had been revealed, whereupon an angel of the Lord stood by and said, and this is the angel, all that you have heard about them is true, but one still clings to his depravity and his desire to sin, and that is why you saw him with a black face and consumed with flame. The other also was similar to him as you heard, but the reason why you saw his face illumined is that he recalled what he had done before and renounced his evil deeds, and with tears and groans asked the mercy of God,
0: wow,
2: promising that if his previous sins should be forgiven, he would never return to them.
0: Wow.
2: An act of contrition. Therefore, his former sins are wiped out, and he has achieved this grace which you have seen. Unquote. As the bishop expressed wonder at the grace of God, that it not only set free of his torments a man of base life, but even honored him so greatly, the angel replied, so back to the angel, well may you marvel, for you are a man. Our Lord and yours is by nature good and kind to those who cease from their sins and repent at confession.
0: Wow.
2: For he not only remits their torments, but even makes them worthy of honor. For God so loved men that he gave his only begotten Son, John 3:16, for wow, sinners, and appointed him to death on their behalf. If he, therefore, though they were his enemies, chose to die for them, how much more shall he pity them when they are his own? This you should know, that no sins of men overcome the goodness of God, if only through repentance each one destroys the sins which he has previously committed.
0: Wow.
2: For God is merciful and knows the weakness of the human race and the strength of their passions and the ability and malice of the devil. And when men fall into sin, he is indulgent as if to sons and awaits their conversion. Upon the penitent, as if upon those who languish, he has compassion and mercy. He soon dissolves their sins and even allows them the rewards of the just. Unquote.
0: Wow.
2: Hearing this, the bishop marveled greatly and glorified God, revealing to all what had happened. And that's the story, Terry.
0: Incredible, incredible story. And here's the point that touches me, that was like, you said 1500.
2: It was written in 555, but probably centuries earlier.
0: Yeah, and here's the point I'm making. They were really serious about when we received Holy Communion that we really were prepared to receive our Lord. And it seems to me, and I'm just saying that I think we can learn from this story that at least, and this is just my take, I tell people for decades, I practice this, at least once a month, get to confession.
2: Yeah.
0: I would really seriously question anybody who says, oh, I only go to confession once a year. And if you think you can stay in the state of grace once a year going to confession, I would say you're a better man than I. That's all I can say, because I need the sacrament. And I think most people do, to stay in that state. So I think this story just affirms the importance of examining our conscience.
2: Yep.
0: And asking yourselves, am I prepared to receive the Holy Eucharist?
2: Yep.
0: That's all. That's my take from the story.
2: Well, and think of how grotesque the image is. Oh, it's not only on fire, but blood coming out of the eyes.
0: Yeah, it's pretty wicked.
2: So it's again, this is not, you know, I'd read stuff like this, Terry, and I'm thinking, you know, stuff like that was like medieval. It's like, nope, it's all in the ancient church. Another thing I wanted to point out was the angel at various points used language like, says that God's grace, he not only remits their torments with his grace, but even makes them worthy of honor.
0: Oh, yeah.
2: And he says at the end, he soon dissolves their sins and even allows them the rewards of the just.
0: Yeah.
2: The reason I mention that is because as a Protestant, I understood grace almost exclusively in terms of forgiveness of sins.
0: Yes.
2: And obviously that's a huge part of it.
0: Of course.
2: I'm thankful for that, you know, understanding that at least. But in Catholic theology, we understand grace to be not just forgiveness, but transformative.
0: Mm.
2: And so, especially when the angel said, he not only remits their torments, but even makes them worthy of honor. I mean, this was in many ways the whole Catholic-Protestant debate in the 16th century is justification, what the word Paul uses.
0: Yeah.
2: In justification, are we actually made righteous, or are we simply declared righteous? It's sort of like a judge declaring you are righteous, and then made righteous through a process of sanctification. Yeah. See, the Protestants split it into two things,
0: sure.
2: Where justification was this legal decree from God that we are righteous. It's a fiction. It's a legal fiction. Now, they would say, the higher church Protestants would say, well, then we're sanctified, and that's a necessary part of it too. But they would say that first decree of justification can't be changed. This
0: right.
2: is what many of them would say, at least. And so, therefore, even if you fall into mortal sin, even if you're failing on the sanctification part, you can't lose your justification because you've been legally declared righteous by God. So that's extremely dangerous.
0: Yes.
2: Because it basically puts you in a position where not only will mortal sin not affect your salvation, but you can never – this is why Protestantism – again, it's a very, very broad net of sects and whatnot. But this is why Protestantism, you know, became very, very inward looking, because then it was like, well, if my justification can't change, if that can never change, how do I know I'm for sure justified?
0: Yeah.
2: And so invariably what would happen is, and there's a lot of good Protestant spiritual writings on this that have really good stuff, but mm-hmm. but it's framed in an erroneous heretical theology. And so basically they're told their works are hateful to God. And as Catholics, we believe our works are hateful and useless to God before his grace enters our soul.
0: Yeah. Yeah.
2: But then our works cooperating with him, with the divine principle, the divine life in our souls as the very source of our actions. No, those are not displeasing to God. Those are not hateful to God. Those are very worthy. I mean, as the angel said here, and as the fathers always talk, St. Augustine talks about this a lot. So what Protestantism had eventually to do was to say, well, you can know you're justified by looking at your works,
0: mm-hmm.
2: looking at the very thing you were told is hateful to God.
0: Right.
2: And then it's like, well, do I have enough works? How many?
0: Exactly.
2: If are my sins sufficient to, you know, make my works not count anymore? These are all questions this leads to. And
0: sure.
2: So, but because they lack the sacrament of confession.
0: Yep.
2: Like, we need to realize that the sacrament of confession is not only about having our sins forgiven. It's about us being able to have a certain knowledge that they've
0: yes.
2: been forgiven.
0: Yes.
2: This is why people traveled from all over the Holy Land to visit our Lord.
0: Yeah.
2: They didn't just say, oh, I've heard of this miracle worker in Galilee, so I'll just pray to him. No, they went to him,
0: exactly.
2: right? And then they heard with their own ears, your sins are forgiven. And guess what? The guy who did that, he gave that authority to the apostles, who then gave it to their successors. And I get to experience that same, your sins are forgiven. You get to experience that same, your sins are forgiven, not because that man is forgiving me, but because Jesus Christ is forgiving me through the instrumentality of that man.
0: It's a great explanation. I want to say in John 20, when the power of John 20 talks about the keys, and here's the key. I talk about this. Joshua, if I gave you the keys to my car, and I said, here's the keys to my car, but don't drive it. What's the point?
2: Yeah.
0: There's no point. So here's the point. Jesus gave the power to his successors, to his apostles. They passed them on to the apostles, to the successors. And we have that. I'll just give one quick story. and what happened here.
2: Terry, I love your stories. You tell them as many as you want.
0: Joshua, this was during COVID when all the churches were closed. It was an unfortunate thing. But I got some Norbertine priests who were willing to come to our chapel and some other religious orders where I did, so everybody had 6 feet. We had six priests. We heard hundreds of confessions over the weekend. People came from Fresno, California to go to confession. And the reason I'm bringing it up, because they said the very same thing you just said. I said, why would you come all the way? I mean, it's a 400-mile, 500-mile round trip. I mean, I know you want to go to confession. They said the same thing. They said, I wanted my sins forgiven. I wanted to hear that I'm in the state of grace. I want to know. And so if I had to get in the car and drive, 400 miles round trip, I'm willing to do that. That made me go, wow. And then, like I said, over that time, so many people told me, thank you for, setting that up, because we had to do a lot of gymnastics to make that happen. I had about 20 volunteers, putting people in lines over here, 6 feet apart, masks, but they got to go to confession. And so anyhow, I just had to share that real quick story.
2: No, that's a great story.
0: But it just goes to show how you and I, all of us, have a need to go to confession. And this is such a powerful sacrament. And I think last thing I'll say about the tie-in with the Holy Eucharist. Joshua, you keep saying, about receiving Holy Communion worthily. Also, we as Catholics have a treasure in our church. Now, I'm not trying to downplay Protestantism, but they don't have the real presence of Christ in the Eucharist. You go into a Protestant church, it could be nicely decorated. I'm not saying it isn't. But how many times I've had people who are converts say, I went into your Catholic church and I was moved by the presence of Christ and I couldn't figure out what it was until you shared the teaching on the Holy Eucharist. You've heard that, have you not? I have.
2: Oh, yeah. Oh, yeah.
0: All right, we come back. Joshua Charles, Fathers, Friday with the Fathers, talking about some beautiful stories from the Fathers of the Church about how we should be living in the state of grace before we receive.
2: Next one's a ghost story, and it involves purgatory.
0: Oh, I can't wait. Stay with us, family. You want to hear this one. You're listening to the Truth and Justice Show on Virgin Most Powerful Radio. Welcome back to the Truth and Justice Show. It's Friday with the Fathers with Joshua Charles from eternalchristendom.com. Check out the website. Joshua, the reason I say stories are so important, I've said it all my life, because our Lord taught with storytelling.
2: Yeah.
0: And so you've got a great story from the Fathers. I'm all ears. Let's hear it.
2: Well, and just really quick. It's so interesting to me. Fortunately, I think, atheistic materialism is largely dying, at least as a, I think it's, I think it's going to be filled with some very deceptive things for some people for sure, but it's also being filled with a renewed search for the truth by many people, particularly since COVID. Mm. It's just amazing to me that we are storytelling creatures and we just love, isn't it interesting? It's like if life could be reduced to just material, biological, evolutionary categories, why do we love stories so much? It's almost like we're in one and so we love them.
0: Yeah.
2: It's just a fascascinating aspect of human nature. Anyway.
0: I agree. Boy,
2: and music too. Anyway, I could go off. I'm fascinated by these things. And
0: sure.
2: So this story is reported by St. Pope Gregory the Great. He heard the story directly himself. So he recorded it in his dialogues. Mm-hmm. Mm-hmm. And for somebody who wants to know where it is book 4, section 42. So in these dialogues, Pope Gregory the Great is going back and forth with a deacon named Peter, which is ironic, a Roman deacon. Ironic just because it's in Rome. So this is a story he shares about another deacon, Paschasius, who appeared as a ghost to a bishop. But he tells the reasons why, and it's very interesting. He talks about purgatory. It's just very interesting. So let me just read it because I know we don't have too much time. Mm-hmm. Here's Pope Gregory the Great. When I was still a young layman, I heard my elders and men acquainted with the circumstances tell of Paschasius, a deacon of the Apostolic See, meaning Rome. His highly orthodox and brilliantly written books on the Holy Spirit are still read. He was a man of outstanding sanctity and very zealous in the practice of almsgiving. His kindness to the poor was remarkable, while for himself he had nothing but contempt. In the dispute over the papacy between the parties of Symmachus and Lawrence, these were claimants of the papal office, which was accompanied by the excitement of popular demonstrations, he cast his vote for Lawrence. Even though Symmachus was later on accepted unanimously by both parties, Pistracius would not change his affiliations, but to the end of his life reserved his devotion and respect for Lawrence, the man whom the church, by the judgment of her bishops, had refused to set up as her head. Pistracius died during the reign of Pope Symmachus. A possessed person touched his dalmatic, a liturgical vestment, which had been laid on the coffin, and was instantly cured. A long time afterward, Germanus, bishop of Capua, whom I have already mentioned, he talked about him in another part of the dialogues, came to the baths of Angelus. I think these are the baths of Diocletian, at his doctor's advice. As he entered the hot baths, he found the deacon Pistracius standing there as an attendant. Germanus was shocked and asked what a man of his dignity was doing in such a place. "The only reason I am serving here," the deacon answered, "is that I endorse the party of Lawrence against Symmachus. But I beg you, pray for me to the Lord. When you come back and no longer find me here, you will know that your prayers have been heard." Germanus therefore gave himself to fervent prayer, and when he returned a few days later, Pistracius no longer appeared. This purification from sin after death was possible because the deacon had sinned through ignorance and not through malice. What we are to believe is that through his previous alms deeds, he obtained the grace of receiving forgiveness at a time when he was no longer able to do meritorious works.
0: Wow.
2: And that's the story.
0: That's incredible, Joshua.
2: Yeah.
0: I guess these stories just seem like they could be happening today.
2: Yeah.
0: You know, it's like, why is that it relates to us in such a profound way?
2: And this is reported in the late 500s.
0: Yeah.
2: When the Pope was writing these dialogues. But it's so interesting that, I mean, let's think through this. Let's assume all this is perfectly and accurately told, which I believe it is.
0: Mm-hmm.
2: So he dies. Clearly, he's not in hell. Right.
0: No, that's for sure.
2: And he's not in heaven because he's asking for sins to be prayed for.
0: Right.
2: So he's in purgatory.
0: Right.
2: And Pope Gregory the Great explicitly uses that term purgatory in throughout the dialogue. So he absolutely believes in purgatory.
0: Mm-hmm.
2: And I believe he may have talked about it in the section right after this. So he's in purgatory, and yet it's very interesting. A possessed person touched his dalmatic, his liturgical vestment.
0: Yep.
2: Which had been laid in the coffin and was instantly cured. So
0: it's like
2: he's in purgatory. Now, this is speculative, right? Yeah. A story is not an infallible source of theological knowledge. So I'm not – but it is interesting circumstantial evidence that – you know, so even somebody in purgatory, because of the grace in their life and their sanctity, you know, this is a relic. This is a story of a relic.
0: That's right.
2: And it's curing somebody who is possessed.
0: Yes. And that goes all the way back to the Acts of the Apostles, too, with the handkerchief. And I mean, we have this. This is not something that and this was what blows me away. Here we are in 2026. And I'm convinced I read these stories of the saints, whether it's Padre Pio, St. Padre Pio. These things happen today. And I don't know if we really recognize enough of this as coming from the hand of God. But I mean, it seems that. You know, we have these Eucharistic miracles taking place recently. When I say recently, in the last even 20 years.
2: Yep.
0: Is our Lord reaching out? And this is just my speculation. I'm going to throw something at you and you can correct me right on the air. Here's my thought. We have kind of let go of our Eucharistic piety in the last 60 years of my life as a church. God maybe is putting these Eucharistic miracles and raising up an army of lay people and religious orders to go back to the fundamentals of the faith, especially when it comes to Eucharistic adoration and Eucharistic piety. So that's my take. I think we're taking a turn for the better. What are your thoughts?
2: Yeah, I think we are. I still think it's a minority movement. That's my sense of things.
0: I can agree with that.
2: You know, we were talking about COVID. I did a stream with Daniel O'Connor the Avoiding Babylon folks recently.
0: He's good.
2: We were talking about disclosure, aliens. It's fascinating stuff. And I'm not trying to change the subject, but It was the most public I've been about my views. I've been telling close friends. I've hinted at it here and there for years. But, you know, I do believe what happened in COVID was apocalyptic.
0: Yeah.
2: And the reason I believe it is because the fathers are unanimous that Antichrist will take away the public sacrifice of the mass for 3.5 years. So obviously that didn't happen for 3.5 years. Nope. But it happened on the grandest scale we've ever seen in the history of the world. So it's the closest we've ever gotten to what Antichrist will actually do.
0: Yep.
2: And the point I made on the stream was that our Lord is not haphazard. He's not ad hoc. He's not arbitrary.
0: No.
2: So if Antichrist, and the church teaches that if the fathers are unanimous, it's infallible. This is in the Council of Trent, Creed of Pius IV, Vatican I.
0: Yeah.
2: So Catholics need to understand this.
0: Sure.
2: So if Antichrist will be allowed to do that for 3.5 years, because God is not arbitrary, there must have been a proportionate cause.
0: Makes sense. That
2: God is not unjust. And so if Antichrist can take away the public sacrifice of the Mass, the Eucharist, for 3.5 years, it seems reasonable to me that part of what will have preceded that is, I mean, probably what St. Paul describes as the great apostasy, but particular sacrileges against our Lord in the Holy Eucharist.
0: Makes sense.
2: I mean, we read in the previous miracle story of St. Paul, you know, if we were bringing judgment on ourselves. So the more Catholics, baptized Catholics, are receiving our Lord unworthily, it's like our Lord is being crucified again in his own church. And it's like they're bringing judgment. Like if you're baptized, you're a member of the body of Christ, whether perfectly or imperfectly, if you're in a state of grace or not.
0: Yeah.
2: But you're in some way part of the body of Christ. And then if you're receiving our Lord unworthily, it's like you're bringing punishment on yourself, which is to say you're bringing punishment on the body of Christ.
0: Right.
2: The church.
0: Yes.
2: Which is precisely what Antichrist will be in many ways. He will be a punishment.
0: Mm-hmm.
2: On the world and on the church. And St. Paul says that he'll come to bring judgment upon those who did not love the truth.
0: Yeah.
2: Who did not. And so if we're receiving our Lord unworthily, we are not loving the truth. Because guess what, folks? There's no excuse. We got the internet. If most of us cared half as much about the truth of the Catholic faith as we do about our Netflix and our
0: sports,
2: our shows and our binge, you know, our food, whatever.
0: Yep.
2: Like, there's just no excuse. There's no excuse.
0: I agree. Joshua, I'll throw one more added thing to that mix, because this week on the 13th of May, we covered not just Father Charles Murr's 49th anniversary to the priesthood, but we also talked about Our Lady of Fatima and about the Third Secret a little bit.
2: Yep.
0: And many people would believe that that Third Secret is tied into the apostasy. I can see the reasons for that, and I did bring out the points there. So it's something that St. Pope Paul VI said, that Fatima is a reaffirmation of the gospel. So that's why it's been approved by the church. And so I would encourage those who are listening to go ahead and check out the message of Our Lady of Fatima on the internet. It's all there. And as I mentioned, in 1943, when Lucia, I get those girls mixed up.
2: No worries.
0: When she had an apparition with our Lord in 1943, she talked about reparation for sacrilegious communions.
2: Yeah.
0: And this is kind of like what we're talking about. Not kind of, it is. So
2: I
0: just think that we need to really... I'm pointing the finger at Terry first.
2: Yeah.
0: And that is, make sure you've been receiving Holy Communion in the state of grace. And how do we do that? Again, confession. So I just wanted to bring that Fatima message into that mix also, Joshua.
2: Well, we understand as Catholics that we not only bring judgment upon ourselves individually, but we're part of the mystical body.
0: It affects the whole
2: church. So again, our Lord is not arbitrary. So to the extent we do this, we need to be very, very conscious. We're not only harming ourselves.
0: Right.
2: Like I tell people, if you're in habitual mortal sin, or mortal sin in general, but especially habitual, you're limiting your ability to pray effectively for your loved ones.
0: Of course. Yes, so, it's affecting the whole body of Christ. Yes, the mystical body of Christ is affected by your As Bishop Sheen would say, every action is like a blank check. If Christ's name is on it, it has infinite value.
2: Yep.
0: Terry Barber's name or Joshua? Jesus yeah. Christ. Joshua, that kind of fits right now. What state should we be living in, brother?
2: Sanctifying grace.
0: You got it. And remember, again, I talked about Our Lady of Fatima. She said souls are going to hell because no one's there to pray and make sacrifices. Joshua, you brought it up. It's Friday. A little penance on Fridays. Yep. That's what we do as Catholics. And then offer that up for a loved one. Joshua talked about that. Phone away, sister, brother, mother. There's no other explanation of someone coming back to the faith other than people making the sacrifices for them. Thanks for joining us here on the Truth and Justice Show with Joshua Charles from Eternal Christendom. Check out the website.

Together, Hail Mary, full of grace, the Lord is with thee. Blessed art thou among women, and blessed the fruit of thy womb, Jesus. Holy Mary, Mother of God, pray for us sinners, now and at the hour of our death. Amen. Now, my friends, after inviting Mary to come to be with us, let's invite our spiritual director to accompany us. Our spiritual director is the Holy Spirit. What a great privilege to have the Holy Spirit as our guide, our teacher, our spiritual director. The Holy Spirit is, among many things, he has many titles. Holy Spirit is known as the Paraclete. He's also known as the Gift of Gifts. Holy Spirit is also known as the Sweet Guest of the Soul. Holy Spirit is also known as the Interior Master. Holy Spirit is also known as the Sanctifier. He who makes us holy. So let's invite the Holy Spirit.

created, and thou shalt renew the face of the earth. Let us pray. O God, who did instruct the hearts of your faithful by the light of the Holy Spirit, grant us that by the same Spirit we may be truly wise and ever rejoice in his consolation through the same Christ our Lord. Amen. Glory be to the Father, and to the Son, and to the Holy Spirit, as it was in the beginning, is now, and ever shall be, world without end. Amen. Our Lady Guadalupe, pray for us. Saint Joseph, pray for us. Saint Michael the Archangel, pray for us. Saint Gabriel, pray for us. Saint Raphael, pray for us. Saint Maria Goretti, pray for us. Raymond Colby, as well as his brother, entered into the Franciscan order when he was in his, he was a teenager, and he was ordained a Catholic priest when he was 24 years of age. Colby never really had a very robust constitution. Actually, Colby only had one functioning lung, like Pope Francis. However, Colby was very prayerful, but also he had a very keen intellect. He actually received two doctorates when he was sent to Rome. He received one, a doctorate in theology, and then he received a doctorate also in philosophy, studying at the Gregorium and then the Institute of St. Bonaventure. He also, while in Rome, he noticed the militant attacks against the church of the group called the Masons. And there was a banner in which the Masons were glorifying Satan as their God, and a banner vilifying and attacking the Holy Father. So Colby, with another group of young men, they formed what is called the militia, or you might even call the army, the Militia of the Immaculata. And one of the primary purposes was to fight against the Masons, especially there in Rome, as well as in Europe. But also he insisted that the followers would give themselves totally to Jesus through the Immaculata, that they would be basically instruments in the hands of the Immaculata. In the words of St. Louis de Montfort, that Mary truly is the quickest, the easiest, the most efficacious means by which we can arrive at Christ. It's through the Blessed Virgin Mary. So he formed this group, and he had a great love for Mary, and he liked to carry the miraculous medal in his hand. Here I have an image of the miraculous medal, a really big one. Here's the front,
where it says, O Mary, conceived without sin, pray for us who have recourse to thee. Mary is stepping on the head of the serpent, and behind you can see the cross, Mary beneath the cross, the 12 stars, and the two hearts. You have the hearts pierced with the lance, the sword that would be the heart of Mary. Then you have the heart which is surrounded by thorns, that would be the Sacred Heart of Jesus. So Colby advanced in his spiritual life, and he insisted upon trying to save souls. He had very fervent apostolic zeal. The salvation of souls was really the thrust of his life. But he also mentioned that the importance of obedience, obeying God through the superior. He even said if his superior could make an error, but the subject obeys, he's not making a mistake. Unless the superior were telling the person to disobey God, then that would be wrong, of course. Colby had many gifts. He had a lot of apostolic zeal. And one of the hallmarks of the greatness of Colby was he believed that to preach the Word of God could be done in many ways. Be done through the radio, as Fulton Sheen would point out a little bit later than Colby. But Sheen is going to be living about the same time bracket as Colby. Sheen will live an extra 30 years. But Colby also was insistent upon preaching the Word of God through writing, most specifically through a magazine. The magazine which would have the title The Immaculata. So he was instrumental in publishing many copies of the Immaculata. There he lived in Warsaw. I had the privilege of visiting where he was in Warsaw. And there was really an explosion of vocations when he was there present in the convent or monastery. And he's able to publish huge numbers of magazines called the Immaculata. But he had like Cabrini, he had a desire to go beyond Poland. So he actually, with a couple of the friars and the permission of his superior, he traveled to Japan, and there they established their convent there in Japan, and even had the Immaculata translated into Japanese so that the native Japanese could read these articles on the Catholic religion, on Mary and spirituality. Now what happened was in the late 30s, Hitler had already invaded. He was promoting his Nazism, and Colby was arrested by the Nazis, but then Colby was released. Then in 1941, without any trial, Colby was arrested and he was taken to a concentration camp. And the name of this concentration camp was Auschwitz. There he was. He smuggled in a little bit of bread and some wine, and on the sly he would celebrate the holy sacrifice of the Mass. He would also
hear confessions of the prisoners, many of whom were condemned to death. He was brutally beaten at times by the soldiers. But the key moment in the life of Maximilian Kolbe was the following, that a prisoner had escaped, and as a result of that, 10 of the prisoners would be chosen to suffer as a consequence of the one escaping. So the choice was made, and Kolbe was not of the 10 that were chosen to die, but rather there was a man whose name was Francis, who cried out loud, and he said, I cannot die because I have a wife and I have a family. I cannot die. So the prisoners were in a line, and Kolbe broke the line. And this never should have happened. You never would break the line. But Kolbe broke the line, and he went up to the officer, and he said, please take me instead of this man with the family. The officer was shocked that he broke line, and he actually accepted the offering of Kolbe. He asked Kolbe, who are you? And he said, no identity crisis. Kolbe said, I am a Catholic priest. So he, with another 9 men, were transported to what is called a bunker. And they were stripped of their clothes. And they're enclosed in this bunker to die one of the most excruciatingly painful deaths that we can imagine. It was the death of starvation. While there with the other prisoners, Kolbe would pray. He would talk to them about God. He talked to them about the Immaculata. He heard their confessions. He encouraged them to have hope and trust in God. And eventually they died off. But after about 2 weeks, Kolbe was still living, so as to clear the bunker for future prisoners, they killed him by injecting into his vein carbolic acid with this lethal injection of this poison into his vein. Kolbe died. That's one of the reasons why he's the patron of drug addicts, because he suffered this, and the church has seen him, among the many things, as the patron saint of drug addicts. As he prophesied, they would never find his body, so his body was placed in an oven. He was incinerated, and his remains were thrown in a nearby waterway. And that's how he died. He actually died August 14th today, 1941, which, as we mentioned earlier, is the vigil of the Assumption of the Blessed Virgin Mary into heaven.
the vigil of the Assumption of Mary into heaven. Pope Paul VI beatified him in 1971. Then Pope St. John Paul II canonized him in October of 1982. And I actually had the privilege of being there at the canonization of St. Maximilian Kolbe because I was there in Rome preparing to become an oblate priest as an oblate novice. Who was present there was the man for whom he gave his life, Francisco. Who would have been, I think, he was in his late 80s. He was present there for the canonization of Kolbe. And he was canonized as a martyr of charity, because he gave his life out of love for this man and his family. Kolbe had a three-step program to follow to arrive at holiness of life. And it was this, three steps. First is prayer. The second is work. And the third is that of suffering. I'd like to highlight that. We want to become saints. And there is universal call to holiness, as Jesus says, be holy as your heavenly Father is holy. We have to pray. Pray often and pray fervently. We also have to work. It's like the motto of Saint Benedict, ora et labora. We got to pray, but also we have to work. But the third element, and not to say that this is easy, is we have to suffer. We have to learn the value of suffering. Now, suffering, my friends, can either make us better or bitter. If we suffer with Christ, then our suffering is a means of purification and it's a means of sanctification. So let's turn to Maximilian Kolbe, the great soldier of Mary, who founded the Militia of the Immaculata. And beg him for the grace to grow in holiness through the intercession of Mary. My friends, now I'm going to be going to celebrate the Holy Sacrifice of the Mass, and I'll pray for you that all of us will become saints. And I'll give you my priestly blessing. The Lord be with you. May Almighty God bless you, the Father, and the Son, and the Holy Spirit. Amen.

Peace be to you. We are therefore not to be surprised that many of the ethical principles are the same, but to argue that all religions have similarities and therefore have the same cause, namely the dreams of mankind, is quite untrue. When you go into a picture gallery, you will notice that every one of the paintings has certain basic colors. Simply because they have the same colors, you do not conclude, therefore, they were painted by the same artist. Simply because there are similarities in religions, we are not, therefore, to argue that, therefore, man made them all. Then, too, there are truths that are above human reason, namely revealed truths. And this is the subject of this particular discussion. Namely, God chose to make an historical revelation. And we are arguing that the one who came, Christ, as the founder of Christianity, was pre-announced. We have to prove that. There are other differences, too, which we might mention before we come to the argument of prophecy, namely, that the founder of no other religion is absolutely essential for that religion, in the same way that Christ is essential for Christianity. True, the founder was necessary for the founding, but the believer in a particular religion does not enter into the same kind of an encounter as a Christian enters into an encounter with Christ. It is the personal relationship to him which is decisive. So Christ, therefore, occupies a different place in Christianity than Buddha does in Buddhism, than Confucius in Confucianism, Mohammed in Islamism, and even Moses in Judaism. Buddhism does not demand that you believe in Buddha, but that you become an enlightened one. That is, that you follow his teachings concerning the suppression of desires. Confucianism does not demand an intimate relation with Confucius. What is important are the ethical precepts. And anyone who follows those precepts is presumed to enter into peace with his ancestors. Moses did not demand that men believe in him, but that they put their trust in the Lord God. He was not pointing to himself. Islamism demands faith in God and the other four tenets, but not necessarily in Mohammed. But when you come to Christ, here Christianity demands a personal, intimate bond. We have to be one with him, and one with him in a way in which we cannot in any way claim to be Christian unless we reflect the person, the mind, the will, the heart, and the humanity of Christ. The argument from prophecy is really very simple. Just ask yourself if any founder of a world religion or any innovator of a modern religion was ever pre-announced. His own mother could not have pre-announced 5 years before his birth, his exact birth. No one knew that Buddha was coming, nor Confucius, nor Mohammed, nor Mohammed. Peace be to you. Throughout the course of history, there have been many who have appeared upon its stage
and declared that they came from God and were messengers of God. At this stage of our inquiry, each and every one of them has a right to be heard. There's no reason why we should pick out Christ at this particular moment, any more than anyone else. But we do, however, have a right to suggest certain tests or standards by which each of these claimants can be judged. We simply cannot allow anyone to appear upon the stage of history and say, "Here I am. Believe me." Or, "This is a book which an angel gave me. I want you to read it. It comes from God." When we start a discussion of revealed religion, we are never to abdicate human reason, nor are we ever to lose sight of the fact that we are in history. Therefore, one of the arguments that we will use is what might be called the argument of prophecy or prediction. Namely, has any one of the claimants ever been pre-announced or foretold? Certainly the least that God could do if he sends a messenger to this earth is to say, "I pre-announce him. I am going to let you know that he is coming." Our friends do that when they come to visit us. Appointments are made in business. And certainly God should let us know that his Messiah or Christ or his divine Son is coming to this earth. Now it might be argued, but there are many other great world religions and we should investigate them. That is true. But it must not be thought that these world religions, such as Buddhism and Confucianism and the like, are not in any way related to Christianity. There are many myths in history. There are many great men like Buddha and Confucius and Socrates and so forth. It could very well be, we are not yet proving it, it could very well be that each and every one of them is something like a bird that prepares a nest before the bird lays eggs. After all, the bird does not know, as you and I know, in anticipation what it's going to do. It's governed solely by instinct. But as the bird prepares a nest for its eggs, so Providence has prepared in some way for the coming of a perfect revelation. After all, divine truth might be looked upon as a circle. There is not a religion in the world, I care not what it is, even though it is one that is starting this afternoon in Los Angeles or New York or Paris, that does not have some segment of the circle of truth. It may be only 2%. But at any rate, it is part of the circle. Now, some would have more degrees than others of this complete circle of truth. Some might have 20 degrees, 50 degrees, 150 degrees, and so forth. So that we recognize what is good in every single religion. And then, too, as we will suggest later on, some of them are yearning for a Redeemer. Now, it may be argued that there are likenesses in all religions. Therefore, they are all very much the same. It is true, first of all, that there are natural truths that are the same. This is bound to be simply because every human being in the world has reason. So he's bound to arrive also at certain conclusions in the ethical order
which will guide both himself and society. That he would be born of a virgin. And I think one of the very astounding prophecies of Micaeus was that he would be born in the city of Bethlehem. If you were predicting the birth of someone who would be a kind of a great world politician, you would certainly choose a big city. But lo and behold, the prophet Micaeus, under divine inspiration, chooses the tiny little village of Bethlehem, which is called the least of the cities. And he says that out of that city will come forth the one that is to be the ruler of Israel. And centuries, many centuries before his coming, it was foretold that he would be meek and humble of heart, that he would be the suffering servant, that he would be God as well as man, and above all his sufferings. Sometime pick up the Old Testament. Turn to chapter 53 and read there the prophecy of Isaiah concerning the death and the sufferings of Christ. That he would be reputed with the wicked, for example, in his death, which indeed he was, because he was crucified between two thieves. That he would be laid in a stranger's grave, which indeed he was. It almost seems as if the prophecy of Isaiah were written at the foot of the cross. Then take the many prophecies concerning him as coming from the royal line of David. That meant that for about 1,000 years, there had to be a male descendant in every single descendant from David in order to have a fulfillment of a prophecy. Now that's very difficult. Take, for example, a great character like Abraham Lincoln. He had 4 children. But even in the short span of history since his death, there is not a single male descendant of Abraham Lincoln alive today. No one else ever made a prophecy about the founders of world religions. It's only about Christ. A Jewish scholar who became a Christian and who knew very well the Old Testament and all of the traditions of the Jews said that at the time of Christ, the rabbis had gathered together 456 prophecies concerning the Messiah, the Christ, the conqueror of evil, who was to be born of that long line of Israel, and who was to enter into a new covenant with mankind. 456 prophecies. Suppose the chances of any one prophecy, like the place that he would be born, was 1 in 100. That is to say, it had that chance of being fulfilled. Then if 2 prophecies were fulfilled, the chances would be 1 in 1,000. If 3 prophecies were to coincide in Christ, that would be 1 in 10,000. If 4, 1 in 100,000. If 5, 1 in 1,000,000. Now, if all of these prophecies were fulfilled in Christ, what would be the chance of them all concurring at the appointed moment, not only in place, but also in time, as was foretold by the prophet Daniel? Well, if you take a pencil, write on a sheet of paper 1, then draw a line beneath it, then under the line, write 84, and after 84, if you have time, write
126 zeros. Now, that is the chance of all of the prophecies of Christ being fulfilled. You see, it runs into millions and millions, trillions and trillions. But all through the centuries, there was some dim expectation that Christ himself was coming. It is in this that the argument of prophecy consists. Now, this prophecy argument involves two points. It involves history, and secondly, it involves a person. Christianity is an historical religion. Notice that in the Creed, whenever we speak of our blessed Lord, we always say he suffered under Pontius Pilate. In other words, he's fixed at a very definite point in world history. No other founder of a world religion was ever so bound up with history as he was. But we're not just concerned with the fact that he was born and suffered under Pontius Pilate, but rather with the whole background of history. In the Old Testament, which we are not considering here as inspired, but only a record of documents, in the Old Testament, we find that God seems to be making a covenant, a treaty, a pact, or a testament with humanity, with a small group within humanity. We find this in the very beginning, that God enters into a treaty or a pact with Adam that involves all humanity. Adam was the head. Whatever he did, we did. Then later on, God enters into a testament and a covenant with Noah. In these testaments and covenants, there are always promises and agreements on both sides. If one party remained moral, that was the human side, God on the divine side would give them blessings. Now, from the moment of the very first covenant and its breaking, God said that there would come the seed of a woman who would undo the work of evil. Now, this tradition is caught up not only among the Jews, but particularly among the prophets. After the treaty with Noah, God enters into a new treaty with Abraham, whom he calls from the land of Ur. And he promises Abraham, I am going to make you the founder of a people. They will be the people of God. Through this people will come the Savior and the Redeemer and the conqueror of evil who was promised after the fall of Adam. Abraham is also told that the people of God would come from him, first Israel, would be as numerous as the sands of the sea. Later on, these people are led into bondage in Egypt. A new treaty, pact, covenant is made with Moses. They break it. It is renewed again. And then finally, there begin to come now prophets. And these prophets say that into this people of God, there will one day come a Savior and a Redeemer. Here now we are speaking not just about a people that continue a tradition, who have an expectation of a Savior, but we are speaking now of many details that were given concerning that particular person. We will not go into all of the prophecies that are mentioned,
They are too many. You can readily get hold of a book which will tell you about the many prophecies that were made concerning our blessed Lord. For example, that he would be a member of the tribe of Judah. And then it was not only a question of the Jews foretelling that Christ was to come. There were many other prophecies, too, that were not among the Jews, but certainly the Jews, simply because they were in servitude among the other peoples of the world, had passed on their traditions. For example, Confucius said that he was expecting some great wise man from the East. Buddha said he was not the wise man. Someone else was to come. The great Plato said that a just man was to come, would tell us how we are to conduct ourselves before God and men. The Greek dramatists had always felt that there was some God to come, as Aeschylus put it in his work Prometheus, look not for any end, moreover, to this curse, until some God appears, to accept upon his head the pangs of our own sins. In other words, he would bear our sin. Then too, Socrates expected someone else, someone whom he called a just man. And Virgil, remember the fourth eclogue of Virgil? It has been sometimes called the messianic eclogue, because he asked a virgin, smile on thy infant boy, with whom the Iron Age will pass away, and the Golden Age on all the earth be born. And when Christ appeared, he said, I am the one whom the prophets foretold. In other words, I'm not just coming here on the stage of history. You have heard of me before. That is one of the reasons why, for example, Herod was not surprised that the Messiah was born. The rabbis told him. They knew the prophecies. He knew he was to be a king, the new king of mankind. Therefore, he wanted to kill him. And then when our blessed Lord had reached the age of about 30, one day he walked into his synagogue of Nazareth. And the clerk of the synagogue handed him, as the village carpenter, a scroll of the prophet Isaiah. And he began to read off a passage of Isaiah about what the Savior, the Messiah, the Christ would be like. Namely, his meekness, his gentleness, how he would bind up wounds, how he would forgive, how he would release captives. The audience listened with rapt attention. Then he said, this day is sacred scripture fulfilled in your ears. In other words, I am the Messiah. I am the Christ. I am the Savior of the world. No one else can claim this background. Christ alone, we study. The others, we say, step aside. From now on, my heart and my soul will be absorbed in him who has pre-announced. God love you.

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1: Catholic commentary. 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Stay ready so you don't have to get ready. Jesus 911.
2: And an incredibly happy Monday to everyone. How was your weekend, everybody? We hope it was tremendous, but we hope that your Monday is a happy and a great one as well. We're thrilled and we're pumped to be right here with all of you all celebrating the feast day of the great Saint Lawrence. And in honor of this incredible saint, this incredible martyr, we're also going to be talking about all martyrs, saints, and mystics in the early church, early on. And we're going to have a great time. Want to give a shout out to everybody in the audience. Where are y'all tuning in from? Where are you tuning in from? What are you all enjoying to drink? As always, I always ask you all, you enjoying a Diet Coke? Maybe you're enjoying a tequila, depending where you are in the world, an incredible beer. Maybe you are enjoying water. Maybe you're pumping iron at the gym, the way William will be doing later, by the grace of the Lord. What are you all up to? We hope that you're thrilled and pumped and glad to be back here. We're going to be talking about Saint Lawrence, an incredible martyr, and indeed, today is his feast day. So that's why we commemorate and honor him. Today, on August the 10th, the church celebrates Saint Lawrence of Rome, one of the most famous martyrs of the ancient church. And we're not only going to be talking about him, we're going to be talking about all martyrs. What did they believe? Did they believe things that Catholics and Orthodox believe today in terms of the Holy Eucharist, in terms of infant baptism, baptism of regeneration? We hope to blow you all away today as we talk about Saint Lawrence, a saint that is venerated and honored by all of the apostolic churches. They all honor him. Now, Saint Lawrence was a deacon of the Roman church and was martyred during the persecution of Emperor Valerian in AD 258. Only days after Pope Sixtus II was killed. Now, the incredible Saint Ambrose of Milan recounts a famous tradition of his that Lawrence longed to follow Sixtus into martyrdom. And we read in Saint Ambrose, "Where are you going, Father, without your son? Where are you hastening, holy priest, without your deacon?" Now, today we're going to talk about saints. We're going to talk about mystics. We're going to talk about all these holy figures. And we like to begin every show that we do with prayer. So today we began briefly speaking a little bit about Saint Lawrence, how he's important, why he's so incredibly important. But of course, before we dive in even deeper, we want to begin with a wonderful prayer from our near and dear friend, Saint Francis Babito. And later on in the show, hopefully we have the brother showing up later on in the show. We want to record what really does seem like something that can only be explained as a miracle. Later on in the show, we'll talk about that. But we want to begin with the prayer to get us rolling, to get us rocking and rolling, faithful. We love it, don't we? And it is the month of our Immaculate Mother Mary. So how fitting that we have a prayer titled United to the Immaculate Heart. Mama Mary is great in her love for us and for her adoration of the Sacred Heart. To be united to the Immaculate Heart is a beautiful thing. When we unite our hearts to Mary's, we learn to adore Jesus in a way that was previously unattainable and in a depth that surpasses human understanding. When we have a highway of love connecting our hearts with Mary's, we are overflowing with love for our neighbor. When we are one with Mary, we become her hands to the world. When we are totally Mary's, we are completely Jesus. I love that line right there. To be Mary's devoted servant and slave is greater than anything the world can offer. If we want to adore Jesus far more than now, we must belong fully to Mary out of love. This is the greatest of paths. I love this. And we must encourage others to submit totally to Mary. Let us implore others to rest as a child in the arms of Mary. Mother, form your beloved son in me. Mama, make my heart be intertwined with yours. Immaculata, be the possessor of all of me and my good, so I may adore your son more than I ever have. In the name of the Father, Son, Holy Spirit. Amen. Beautiful words. Beautiful prayer. Should not surprise you in any way. The brother is tremendous. Truly, truly amazing. And with that, we'll return to St. Lawrence. And don't forget, audience, if you have any questions about martyrs, saints, mystics, in the early church, we're focusing on really early ones. Maybe there are some that you've never heard of in the very early church. St. Lawrence is one of the great martyrs of the early church. And we're going to find out that he was a deacon in a moment. Now, the historical core of St. Lawrence is ancient. St. Lawrence belonged to a church. And that church had a hierarchy. Bishops, priests, deacons, sacred ministry, caritas, charity, and martyrdom. This was not a kind of Protestant congregation in any way at all. This very clearly was the ancient Catholic Church. And St. Lawrence died as a deacon of that ancient Catholic Church. He died as a deacon of that ancient Catholic Church. I want you to wrap your mind around that. When we talk about St. Lawrence, we've also got to think about the hierarchical church. Think about that. Think about this. This is important, really important. Because why does St. Lawrence matter apologetically? Well, because even his identity as Deacon Lawrence tells us something. Now, the early church didn't merely consist of believers, you know, picking up the Bible and reading, you know, in an independent manner. It possessed ordained offices. Now, only about a century before St. Lawrence, St. Ignatius of Antioch would write in a tremendous manner, "Let all respect the deacons as Jesus Christ, even as they should respect the bishop as a type of the Father, and the presbyters as the council of God and college of the apostles." I love that. That is in his letter to the Trallians. And he notes, apart from these, there is no church. That is astonishingly Catholic language. Astonishingly Catholic. You've got bishops, presbyters, deacons. You've got a visible church. Now, St. Lawrence didn't die for some kind of an invisible association of believers, as later Protestants would postulate. No, he occupied a real office in the church. We're talking about very early on. We're talking about the 200s, guys. We're talking about the 200s, and he had a real office in the church. He occupied an ecclesiastical office within a real sacramental hierarchy already recognized throughout the early ancient Christian world. He was a deacon, as we mentioned. Yes, he really truly was a deacon of the Church of Rome. And St. Lawrence's story, you can't separate it from the Church of Rome. He served under Pope Sixtus II, who was martyred in August 6, 8258. By the way, yes, many early popes were martyred. Did you know that? Did you, the audience, know many early popes were martyred? They really were. Now, here's a trivia question to see if anybody in the audience can get it. Can anyone name the earliest pope that we can really call a mystic? A mystic. Now, Rome's prominence didn't appear with Constantine. That's a hilarious argument to argue that, well, Rome became prominent because of Constantine. No. In fact, around AD 180, the tremendous Saint Irenaeus of Lyon, whose own teacher Saint Polycarp eventually died a martyr, appealed directly to the church at Rome. In Against Heresies 3:3-2, we read, "For it is a matter of necessity that every church should agree with this church on account of its preeminent authority." Well, Saint Irenaeus will do what then? He'll trace the succession of Roman bishops from Saints Peter and Paul down through their successors. That's right. So when Saint Lawrence serves as bishop, here's important. Forgive me, not as bishop. I almost uttered borderline heresy there. When St. Lawrence serves the bishop, not Bishop of Rome, Bishop of Rome is the Pope. When St. Lawrence, who was a deacon, serves the Bishop of Rome, He really is standing within a sacramental institution that has real apostolic succession and real special authority. And we have the evidence of this all throughout early history. Now, in a moment, the break is going to try and creep up on us, but we want to remind you all, we're talking about early martyrs, but not only early martyrs, early saints, early mystics, and we have a heavy emphasis in St. Lawrence, whose feast day is today. If you have any questions about any of these tremendous figures, or about martyrs in general, or about early saints in general, we want to hear from you as well, audience. We want to hear what you have on your mind, what you have on your heart, and what your theological brain is working through. When we return from the break, we hope to blow you guys away, because when we return from the break, what did the early martyrs and early faithful believe about the real substantial presence? And when we return, we're going to start taking some phenomenal questions that have come in, some amazing ones. Faithful, we have a jam-packed show prepared for you. I am beyond thrilled and pumped, Faithful. So happy to be here with all of you all to have such fun dialoguing and talking about St. Lawrence, about saints, about early martyrs. Faithful, we've got so much more to come. You don't want to go anywhere. Stick around. We've got a lot more to come.

We are back, audience, and we're having an incredible time talking about the tremendous St. Lawrence and a tremendous question came in from our near and dear brother, James Tay. By the way, James Tay earlier said, Laudetur Jesus Christus, may the Lord give thee peace, as he says, and we all love it, man. Happy feast day of St. Lawrence for us. St. Clair for him. He says, for me, once the show starts, Gidea Leeson, and we're going to be talking about St. Clair, aren't we, James? Very soon, we're going to be talking about St. Clair. And the tremendous brother, James. By the way, James, thank you for the support, my friend. We would not be here able to do what we're doing without your support, legend. Thank you so much, my friend. James says, well, who is St. Lawrence? And was he truly roasted alive? An ancient deacon in the very early church. In the very early church, who died in the 200s, shortly after the Pope died. Now, was he roasted alive? Yes, he was. The traditional ancient accounts say that St. Lawrence was roasted alive on an iron gridiron. That's a brutal, brutal martyrdom. And it happened, Brother James, during the persecution of Emperor Valerian in the middle of the 3rd century. Very early on. And in fact, I'm glad you asked that because we have a whole quote in the slide ready. There is a quote that has been recorded that was preserved from the tremendous St. Lawrence. I wonder if you know about it. I wonder if anyone in the audience remembers or knows about this quote. I'm going to read it. St. Lawrence told those that were his executioners, turn me over, this side is done. To let them know, the goal was not mockery. The goal was, I am going to Christ. I am going to my Savior. I am going to my Lord. I do not fear what you can do to me in the flesh. And St. Lawrence, of course, was a tremendous figure, a tremendous one. Okay, good. He did know about it. And he was a deacon of Rome. And when was he killed? He was killed on August the 10th, 258, as we mentioned earlier, 4 days after Pope Sixtus II. Now, that's a question that I'm not entirely certain of, but during a break, I'll look it up. I'm rather certain Pope Sixtus is venerated as a saint. I just want to confirm that as well. So the gridiron account of the roasting of St. Lawrence is part of our ancient tradition, and it is found in the earliest accounts as well of his death. By the time you get to the 4th century, writers such as the tremendous, the great, the legendary St. Ambrose of Milan and later Prudentius are very well aware of the tradition of his torture and his death. So yes, that is part of it. And that was a tremendous question, a great, great question. And,

good. There's nothing wrong with using the term real presence. But to be very clear, Protestants loved using the term real presence because for them, they were able to avoid transubstantiation. So that's precisely why they enjoyed using that particular terminology. So in order to make it very clear, what we're talking about is transubstantiation. I like to emphasize it. I like to emphasize transubstantiation. So I note, we believe in the real substantial presence. I like to point out that we believe in the real substantial presence. So this is really, really important, a really, really important point that we like to bring up and that we like to really highlight. So here we are talking about the real substantial presence. Did early martyrs believe in it? Now, what did the Christians believe in the 200s? Well, and even before that, well, St. Ignatius of Antioch, when he was being transported, when he was being transported to Rome to be martyred, he warned the Christians about heretics. He says in his letter to the Smyrnaeans, they abstain from the Eucharist and from prayer because they do not confess the Eucharist is the flesh of our Savior Jesus Christ. Notice the argument. St. Ignatius is not saying, well, hold on. They disagree about whether communion is a powerful symbol. He's not saying that. Not even remotely close. He's not saying, well, it's spiritual in the sense of being symbolic. No, he's saying it is the flesh of our Savior, Jesus Christ. It is the flesh of our Savior, Jesus Christ. And he says the refusal to confess that the Eucharist is the flesh of our Savior, Jesus Christ, identifies their false doctrine. And that is around 107 AD. So the Christianity of the martyrs was unmistakably sacramental, unmistakably Eucharistic. It really was. That is the world in which the incredible Saint Lawrence was martyred. That is the world in which he gave his life up for Jesus. That is the world in which people like the tremendous Saint Justin the Martyr could say that it was not common bread. Executed about a century before St. Lawrence, the great St. Justin the Martyr describes how do Christians worship. We do not receive these as common bread and drink. Why not? Why not? He tells you in 1st Apologia 66, because the food which has been made into the Eucharist is both the flesh and the blood of that incarnated Jesus. That is powerful. And remember, he's writing an explanation of the Christian faith to the pagan world. He's not hiding the Eucharist. He's explaining very clearly what the belief is in the Holy Eucharist. Not common bread, not common drink. The flesh and the blood of the incarnate Jesus. So here's what I want to tell you, faithful. If you want, if you desire, if you crave a Christianity of the martyrs, well, we have to take their Eucharistic Christianity with them, right? We've got to take it along with them, don't we? If we want the Christianity of the martyrs, that's what we got to take, period. We have to take their Eucharistic Christianity. It goes hand in hand. And the early martyrs, they believed in a real sacrificial Eucharist. Remember, we're talking about what the early martyrs believed as well. Yes, they believed in a real sacrificial Eucharist as well. St. Justin goes even further, speaking about Malachi's prophecy of the pure sacrifice offered among the nations. What does St. Justin the Martyr write? Look at what he writes in Dialogue with Trifo 41. God speaks of the mouth of Malachi concerning the sacrifices offered to him in every place by us Gentiles, that is, of the bread of the Eucharist, and likewise of the cup of the Eucharist. Well, that doesn't sound Protestant, does it? That sounds remarkably Catholic.
So it's not just a memorial snack. I've got to be honest. It's embarrassing, but I have to be honest. Ultimately, that is what Protestantism reduces the Eucharist to. A snack. A memorial snack. Grape juice and crackers. What early martyr would have done that? What early father would have done that? Imagine that. And if you think in your mind, well, hold on, William, that's pretty blasphemous. Well, that's the whole point. It is 1,000% blasphemous, and we 1,000% should reject it. And Justin the Martyr is connecting the Eucharistic offering with Malachi's worldwide peer sacrifice. So the early martyr church, forgive me, had a Holy Eucharist that was Christ's flesh and blood and could be spoken of in real sacrificial terms. In real sacrificial terms. Isn't that tremendous? Isn't that tremendous? God bless you, Helly. How you doing? God bless you. Hope you're doing well. I hope you're enjoying that debate. We'll be talking about the debate that I had on Pints with Aquinas on the bodily assumption of our Immaculate Mother Mary. We'll be talking about the debate during this week. Hope people are enjoying that. Hope people are loving that. We got to remember to honor our Immaculate Mother Mary this week as we celebrate her holy dormition and her holy bodily assumption into heaven. We hope, we hope that you all are having a great Monday, a tremendous and a beautiful and a wonderful Monday. We hope you're enjoying the day, and we're having so much fun being here with you. And we want to remind you all, if you all have any questions, do you have any questions about martyrs, early martyrs? Do you have any questions about early saints, early mystic saints? We're talking about those that went to their martyrdom. What did they believe? Did they believe things that were uniquely Catholic? Or did they believe things that were Protestant or even Muslim? Perish the thought. There's no way at all. There's no way at all. But we're having a great time talking about that. And the amazing Brother James Tay, thank you for your support, legend. Thank you so much, brother. You are tremendous. He says, how did his and his bishops and his companions feast in reference to St. Lawrence and Saints Cosmas and Damians and more survive the concilium while other early martyrs like St. John and Paul and St. Catherine of Alexandria's did not? That's a great question. Now, if you mean why the feast of St. Lawrence and Saints Cosmas and Damian, if you mean why they survived the post-Vatican II concilium calendar reform, while many other martyrs disappeared from what is known as the general Roman calendar. That's an issue that most definitely is an unfortunate, lamentable reality that many, many were cut from it. Now, I'm going to say that the issue was not antiquity. The issue was not either even universal devotion. Because many did have universal devotion. The issue began to circulate around historical certainty. Now, we can respectfully disagree with calendar changes, all the while remaining faithful Catholics. But certain legendary accounts that began to creep in, that crept into saint stories, played a big role in that. Saint Lawrence survived easily, because he's one of the great martyrs of the Roman Church itself. And faithful, we're going to continue talking about that when we return from the break. We got a lot more to come. Don't go anywhere.

And we are back, audience. We're having an incredible time. We were talking about the calendar before we went to the break. We were talking about the calendar and a tremendous question that James Tay asked. And how did St. Lawrence Feast Day survive? Well, number one, he's one of the great early martyrs of the Roman Church herself. And what we call a cultus, when we say cultus, we don't mean cult as in a group of people worshiping somebody as a god. No, when we use the word cultus, we mean following. There are people that have they follow this person. They're devoted to him. They ask for his intercession. They love him. And his cult, his cultus is ancient. And we've got to also remember, James, his basilica is one of Rome's major churches. And his name is in the Roman canon. So now I know that you're going to make a very good case at others as well. That really other names and feast days shouldn't have been purged. And it becomes very difficult to argue against that. Ultimately, I agree with you. I find it to be lamentable. And I pray that the Holy Father restore them, you know. I pray that the Holy Father restore them. That, you know, that's something that we can all hope for, that we can all pray for. But, I mean, you bring up a really good point. It's very tough to argue against it because ultimately it's lamentable. You know, these are lamentable. And, yeah, I mean, we can celebrate the fact that this has remained. St. Cosmas and Damian survived. Their cult is really ancient, very, very ancient. And I'd say that one survived, James, because it was widespread both in the East and the West. So I think one thing that caused other feast days to kind of also diminish, and you're not going to like this, maybe some people aren't going to like it. There, as I mentioned earlier, some martyrs had very highly legendary acta or vitas attached to them. Now, what is acta or vitas? These are early writings that were very legendary that would get attached to the lives of certain saints. Does it mean that these figures did not exist? It doesn't at all. It doesn't. It just means that a lot of legendary accounts began to creep in, and the Concilium was much more willing to remove, you know, such celebrations from the universal calendar, even though their cult could continue, and rightly so, the church would not suppress it, and the church would allow it. So, you know, in terms of St. Lawrence, James, if I can add, I want to add this if you're still tuning in, it's an extremely ancient core. When we talk about Cosmas, when we talk about Damian, they very clearly belong embedded into ancient Roman memory. But I'm going to say they also remain embedded there along with saints like Felicitas, I believe. Saint Felicitas, Saint Perpetua, Saint Agatha, Saint Lucy, Saint Agnes, Cecilia, Anastasia. You know, all of these names, they remained liturgically prominent. So, yeah. Now, do I believe? Well, so that gets to us to St. Lawrence, pretty much making him St. Lawrence, Cosmas, and Damian, you know, they're almost untouchable. Whereas lesser known martyrs, you know, they suffered removal from the general Roman calendar. Now, that might not be the answer you would have wanted. But, you know, and can we hope that there would be some kind of a restoration from the Holy Father? We definitely can definitely hope that. I want to give an enormous shout out to Matthew D. Nichols, brother. Thank you for your tremendous support, legend. Matthew, my friend, God bless you. God bless your family. Support like yours allows us to do what we're able to do, my friend. Matthew, love you dearly. Thank you for being a legendary and a tremendous member as well. And we hope you're loving the show, my friend. And we hope that you're enjoying hearing about early martyrs, early saints. We talked about how they believed in the Eucharist. There's no doubt about that at all. One thing that I've always loved,
always loved as well is the tremendous kind of uniquely Catholic language they're using. I mean, they're not utilizing terminology that's going to make you think, well, hold on, could they have been proto-reformers? There's no way at all. There's just no way at all. St. Ignatius of Antioch uses the word Catholic, and he uses it the way a